0: support, and David Eby's NDP 2 points behind. The BC Greens have 8% support. Katie DeRosa, CBC News, Victoria.
1: Streaming giant Netflix says it's laying off about 1,000 employees, or about 6% of its workforce. An internal memo says the cuts mainly affect its product, tech, legal, and human resources teams. It's the streaming service's deepest staff reduction since 2022. Netflix shares are down about 25% so far this year as it deals with slumping subscriber numbers and stiff competition from other platforms. Finally, Winnie the Pooh turns 100 years old today. The first adventure of the beloved stuffed bear was published on this day in 1926. English writer A.A. Milne brought Pooh to life, along with Christopher Robin, Piglet, and all their friends in the 100-acre wood. The honey-loving bear became a beloved Disney character, and as featured in a Canadian Heritage Minute, the name Winnie comes from Winnipeg and was inspired by a black bear brought to England by a Canadian soldier who fought in the First World War.
2: No one you can be sure will take very good care of the bear. You are noting that it's the official mascot of the 2nd Canadian Infantry Brigade?
3: Yes, sir.
4: So long, Winnie. You'd be a good girl on guard.
1: That famous bear, who lived for 20 years, is immortalized in a bronze statue at the London Zoo. That is your World This Hour. For CBC News, I'm Kaz Bovin.
5: Taking a look now at your weather forecast in Ottawa this evening. Cloudy, with those conditions clearing up a little bit before morning. A low of plus one tonight. Heading into tomorrow, sunny skies and a high of 12. Tomorrow night, a few clouds. Increasing cloudiness late in the evening. Then a 40% chance of showers before morning. A low of plus five tomorrow night. Heading into Friday, rain in the forecast. A high of 9. Friday night, cloudy and a low of 0.
6: Welcome to Ideas. I'm Nala Ayand. Celebrations at a party for Quebec separatists. They're watching election results come in on October 5th, 2026. Elbow to elbow, they're packed into one of Montreal's most popular nightclubs. At the bar, a rare anglophone is found, and he asks what all the noise is about.
7: Pour les auditeurs, est-ce que vous pouvez expliquer le bruit?
8: Pour les, ben en ce moment, on n'était pas sûr qu'Andrés allait gagner, et là, il vient d'être élu pour son parti. On est content.
6: We weren't sure André was going to win, explains this supporter, but now he's been declared elected, she says. So we're happy. An outsider stumbling into the space would surely think that it was a victory party. The atmosphere is jubilant, at times ecstatic. But in fact, it's a party for the party that came in last in the popular vote. Quebec Solidaire is the other separatist party of Quebec.
9: Oui, mais moi c'est Laura Fortin. Je suis bénévole pour Québec Solidaire. J'ai aussi enseigné la science politique.
6: A party volunteer explains why she thinks two separatist parties are needed right now.
9: Mais je dirais que la vision de la souveraineté est très différente. Du côté de Québec Solidaire, c'est une souveraineté inclusive. Donc en fait,
10: I'd say the vision of sovereignty is very different. For Quebec Solidaire, it's an inclusive sovereignty. It's proposing a constituent assembly where everyone gathers. First Nations, Inuit, Francophones, Anglophones, to decide what kind of Quebec we want. It's sovereignty with social justice. And at the moment, with Parti Québécois, it's not the same vision. That's a more exclusive sovereignty, identitarian, Francophone, Québécois, white. With Quebec Solidaire, it is a sovereignty that includes everyone.
6: Note that supporters of the Parti Québécois do not endorse this account of what's separating the separatists. We'll hear their side of the story in a moment. But to focus on the distinction itself, excluding versus including is a tension that rises inevitably. Any nationalist or separatist movement must face it. How to unite a people is also

0: also how to separate a people, where to draw the line with the neighbors. Today on Ideas, we continue our series on separatism in Canada and around the world. Ideas producer Tom Howell is based in Quebec. He's looking into what the separatist cause has to offer newcomers to the province.
1: The party leader is addressing the crowd now. They chant her name all together as one. Ruba. Ruba. Ruba doesn't want this to be all about her, so she starts another chant. C'est possible, c'est possible.
2: C'est possible, c'est possible.
1: It's possible, it's possible. And the crowd is united. Unless you count people like me, who are also here as media, wearing media lanyards around our necks to warn people off before they hug us by accident.
3: Je sais pas si vous vous rappelez, là, il y a pas longtemps, il me semble qu'on partait de loin. Mais Colin, on s'est battu.
1: The leader reminds the crowd how, not so long ago, other people were counting them out. But how did this lot ever fight back and prove them wrong? That gets everyone chanting together again. Ce n'est qu'un début, continuons le combat. It's just the start, let's continue the fight. The slogan of students in Paris, France, 1968. To be a proper Quebec solidarist, it helps to know the right history. Or rather, the left history. She's saying they were facing a very strong wind from the right, but thank God the Quebec Solidarists were there to show people an alternative to the four flavors of right-wingness offered by the four other parties. We were there to give people hope, she says. And we'll continue to defend an inclusive Quebec, which opens its arms and its heart.
3: On va être là aussi pour bâtir un pays qui ne laisse personne derrière.
1: We'll build a country that leaves no one behind.
3: On va bâtir le pays avec les immigrants.
1: And we'll build it with the immigrants, whom Mr. Godin called a richness or a treasure for Quebec. Now, if you don't know that name, Gérald Godin, take note of it, because this reference is pointed at the other separatists.
4: Now a word for my English-speaking friends in Quebec.
1: Crossfade to the party for the victorious Quebec Party, also known as the Parti Québécois, at their Montreal headquarters 6 kilometers away. And here's the new premier-elect, Paul Saint-Pierre Plamondon, with a special message for Anglophones.
4: Many of you right now might be wondering how the Parti Québécois will govern over the next 4 years. I just want to let you know very clearly that I'll be the premier of everyone in Quebec. I've said it earlier in this campaign, but we're all in the same boat, and we share the same future. We have the same interests, and we have before us many challenges and problems that we will solve together, so I'm looking forward to work with you. Maintenant, j'ai aussi préparé un petit mot de...
1: Switching to French, Monsieur Plamondon points out that our people represent only 2% of the speakers in an otherwise entirely English-speaking North America. He's not counting Mexico, among other exceptions.
4: C'est une question de justice et d'équité, mais aussi c'est une question de survie. Et c'est une question de destin pour notre peuple qui ne représente que 2% des locuteurs dans une Amérique du Nord entièrement anglophone.
1: Just like all the other peoples, says Plamondon, we deserve our own country and our own democracy.
4: À rêver et à visualiser ce pays.
1: I continue to dream of this country, he's saying, and like my predecessors and millions of Quebecers, I'm sure our national destiny

0: The crowd breaks into the unofficial Quebec anthem, Chant du Pays, People of the Country. It was René Lévesque's favorite song. Monsieur Plamondon points out that the people singing are all young, 18 and 19-year-olds, and he takes a moment to tell these kids to dream big, overcome fear, be yourselves, because life is short. And at this, the crowd breaks into a different song.
1: Soyez vous-même. Soyez vous-même.
0: Strange coincidence, the Quebec Solidarity Party has also just broken into Spanish. The people, united, will never be defeated. It's the slogan of Salvador Allende's left-wing movement in Chile in the early 1970s, the one that got elected and then was booted out in a military coup where General Augusto Pinochet seized power. The Solidarists are chanting this because André Fontecilla just gave his acceptance speech after winning his seat. Born in Chile, André fled the Pinochet regime, aged 14. In fact, of the 9 people elected by Quebec Solidaire to the National Assembly this evening, 3 are immigrants. Party leader Ruba Ghazal is one of them. She was born in Beirut, her parents refugees from Palestine. She published a memoir last year called Les gens du pays viennent aussi d'ailleurs. The people of the country also come from elsewhere. The title is a riposte to what she sees as a turn towards anti-immigrant ethno-nationalism by part of Quebec's separatism movement.
2: Je pense que c'est une perte pour ce que j'appellerais la mission de solidarité du Québec.
0: And that same schism between Quebec separatists explains Ruba Ghazal's reference to Gérald Godin.
2: L'immigrant a la chance d'avoir un pied ici et un pied à son pays d'origine.
0: Godin was a poet and politician. After the 1980 referendum in Quebec, he became Minister of Immigration in the Parti Québécois government.
2: Qui en ce sens nous enrichisse.
0: Here, Godin is giving the final speech of his life shortly before he died, saying the immigrant is lucky to have a foot in 2 countries. It enriches him and it enriches us. It's like how in love, the more you give, the more you receive. But we should point out, that's not literally Godin, and those weren't literally the words of his last speech in public. That's an actor playing him in a movie that just came out the week before the election in Quebec in October 2026.
3: Oh, Gérald Godin, tu nous manques pendant cette campagne électorale. C'est très, très beau. Ben, merci.
0: Ruba Ghazal took a break from campaigning to go see this movie, along with what seems like every other francophone I've spoken to recently. The film is about the singer Pauline Julien, but Godin plays a big part in it. And over the years, he has come to represent the inclusive face of Quebec separatism, multicultural, pro-immigration, and hence why Ruba Ghazal name-checked him in her speech and didn't mention this guy.
4: C'est vrai qu'on a été battu.
0: Jacques Parizeau.
4: Au fond, par quoi? Par l'argent et des votes ethniques.
0: The Parti Québécois leader in 1995 after Quebec voted no to separating. In the rest of Canada, at least, these became his most famous words. It's true that we were beaten, he said, but ultimately by what? By money and ethnic votes. For anyone wanting to portray Quebec separatism as an ethno-nationalist movement, Parizeau's words have been useful. And on election night in 2026, to have the Parti Québécois leader evoking Parizeau,
5: de Jacques Parizeau et de tant d'autres qui ont servi le Québec,
0: while the Solidaire leader evokes Gérald Godin,
6: les immigrants dont Gérald Godin parlait comme d'une richesse,
0: is a simple indication of the 2 different visions of Quebec independence and of who is Québécois. In fact, arguably, dividing Quebec separatism into a yin and yang this way is a grotesque oversimplification, and on top of that, not fair,

0: ask someone from the Parti Québécois.
1: Yeah, my name is Aisha Issa. I run for Parti Québécois during this election.
0: Aisha was running in a Montreal riding in a tight three-way race with the Quebec Liberals and the Solidaire Party. The Liberals ended up taking it by a hair.
1: I'm from West Africa. I came here in Canada in 1992 to study. I was young at that time. I just finished my lycée in Africa, in Ivory Coast.
0: And of all the places in the world to come and live, she chose Quebec.
1: Because it's a French place in North America. That's why I chose to come here in Quebec. My first language that I learned at home was French. In fact, I'm from an ethnic group that's name is Hausa. My parents speak Hausa, and the way we say good morning is Inakwana. Voilà.
0: Did you learn that language too?
1: Oui, if I can pursue in French.
0: Mm-hmm.
1: Oui, donc j'ai appris le Hausa à la maison, avec la famille.
2: Yeah, so I learned Hausa at home with my family. And because Niger is a country that was colonized by France, the official language is French. So I speak French very well, like many people in French-speaking Africa. I also studied in Ivory Coast.
1: Mais j'ai étudié aussi en Côte d'Ivoire.
0: Is the Hausa language more, does it feel more lovely to you because it's from your family history, or how do you feel between the two languages?
2: Actually, I don't ask myself the question. French is the language I used in school, so all my intellectual reasoning is in French. And when I'm with my cousins, my grandparents, it's Hausa.
1: C'est le Hausa, donc automatiquement ça switch, mais
2: it automatically switches. Hausa is my culture. Music, jokes, insults.
1: Jokes, les insultes. Ça fait partie. La danse.
2: Dance, contemplating the sky, the stars, ciel, the air, the
1: étoiles,
2: wind.
1: L'air, le vent.
2: That all gets spoken in Hausa.
0: Is there a really good insult in Hausa that you can say, or is they too
1: yes,
0: rude?
1: Actually, my parents raised me without the introduction of learning insults. And it's a big regret for me because insults are where you master a language. You have to know insults. I think, yes. Because it's some subtleties, because sometimes it's just the way a word is turned that makes the sentence as an insult or not.
0: That's true.
1: Yes. So it's like a grammatical and phonetic use of the language that makes things insults.
0: Mm.
1: Yeah. Mm. I found this aspect in Québécois because Québécois people like to laugh. And when I come here, it's something that I found amazing to talk Québécois because at the beginning when I came here, I was thinking to speak French, but then I discovered Québécois and I fell in love with the language and a guy who is Québécois at Quebec City. And they make room around the table for me in the family, in the extended family. So I even learned to dance with Québécois. I'm African, so you can imagine. I was thinking that, you have ideas. Maybe they don't dance like us, but I learned to dance set carré, a traditional dance. I think it's something with the Celtic history, maybe you can tell me. But I learned to dance Québécois dances in Quebec City.
0: For the record, set carré, or square dancing, was imported to Quebec from the United States, where it's believed to have grown out of a melange of traditions, including English Morris dancing and the French quadrille, along with innovations from African musicians and influences from Celtic music.
1: I learned the language of Québécois through the music, through family, the family of my boyfriend, through traveling around the territory of Quebec. I went to Gaspésie, Saguenay, Sherbrooke. At that time, I live in Quebec City, so I went, I had a chance to visit Montreal and different parts of Quebec because after my bachelor, I studied in food and agriculture, so I have also at that moment to discover another aspect of Quebec, rural region of Quebec.
0: Aisha quickly felt a bond with the province's slogan, seen on vehicle license plates.
1: On the car, it's written, Je me souviens. And in my history, in the way I grew up, Je me souviens is something that is important for me. You have to know where you are from. So Je me souviens is something that it's not just remembering

0: the fact of remembering that is important, but it's important to remember everything, the history. And it gave us a perspective of why there is the mouvement indépendantiste in Quebec. What are the struggle of the people from all origin in Quebec to understand, to not forget.
1: Aisha arrived in Quebec 3 years before the 1995 referendum on sovereignty. She immediately sided with the Yes campaign.
0: En fait, comme je viens d'un pays francophone d'Afrique de l'Ouest, l'idée d'être un pays, un peuple qui se gouverne.
2: Coming from a French-speaking country in West Africa, the idea of being a country, a people that governs itself, is already part of my intellectual outlook. Because Niger is a former colony of France, and despite the independence movement in the 60s, there is still like a foreign stranglehold on the economy in many ways.
0: Il y a quand même une mainmise étrangère sur l'économie, sur plusieurs aspects du pays. Donc la notion d'indépendance...
2: The self-determination of a people is something I knew and supported. In Niger, there are several peoples with different languages. There's a language that unites us today, French. So I'm also a francophile.
0: Donc, je suis francophile également. Donc quand je suis arrivé au Québec...
2: And when I arrived in Quebec, there were two things. In Niger, I didn't really have a voice as a woman. When I came here, my father said, maybe you should stay, because in Niger, you might not be able to take up your rightful place.
0: Donc, quand je suis arrivée ici au Québec, bon, en 95, il y avait la marche des femmes du pain et des roses. Donc, je voyais des femmes...
2: When I got to Quebec in 1995, there was the Women's Bread and Roses March. I saw women asserting themselves, like Vivienne Barbeau, who I met during the campaign and who kindly supported me. So already in 1995, there was this sense of discovery and the possibility of being a woman and having a place and a voice in society.
0: Pour moi, c'était le prolongement de cette idée de souveraineté, d'indépendance, d'être chez soi et de contrôler son narratif.
2: The referendum for me was an extension of this idea of sovereignty, of independence, of feeling at home and controlling one's own story and circumstances. So I wasn't an activist. I didn't have the right to vote. But I was a supporter to my friends, the friends of my boyfriend who was Quebecois, and I was hoping the Yes side would win. Reasons that were my own and that I identified with in
0: Quebec.
1: The night of the referendum, when Jacques Parizeau blamed their defeat on the ethnic votes, Aisha did not feel particularly alienated by his words. Do you remember how you felt hearing that? Was it a big deal?
0: Yeah, it's interesting because for my campaign, it is the wife of Jacques Parizeau who opened my campaign. It's Lisette Lapointe. So we had the discussion about this last sentence of Parizeau at that night. And for me, at that night, I didn't recognize myself in those affirmations of Parizeau because je suis la preuve que cette volonté, ce désir...
2: I'm the proof this desire for a country isn't linked to ethnicity. It's linked to other things.
0: Elle est probablement liée à d'autres enjeux. Moi, comme je viens de là où je viens, ça fait partie de ma réflexion politique critique.
2: Coming from where I come from, it's part of my political and critical thinking to want a country. And I think at the time, and I had the chance to speak about this with Lisette Lapointe, Mr. Parizeau's words concerned the leaders of Greek, Italian, and Jewish communities who openly protested and encouraged their communities to speak up against the referendum. Unfortunately, that got stretched to immigrants in general. It's unfortunate that history has held on to it in this way. Even at the time, I didn't think this statement applied to me. And even less today.
1: I first encountered Aisha via the podcast Suis-je Québécoise? Am I a Quebecer? Her answer to that question, yes. Much more than she feels like a Canadian.
0: From the beginning, when I came here, the first thing I saw is that Quebec is something different from Canada. It's the French part. The way we talk, the way we see things, how we approach life is fundamentally different from the rest of Canada. I went to Toronto, I went to Ottawa, I went to BC, Alberta, and it's not the same as here. It's here we have something different. And people, when they come in Quebec, quand les gens migrent au Québec,

0: immigrent parce qu'il y a une certaine affinité culturelle. Les Européens, quand ils viennent, les Africains, quand ils viennent pour cette affinité culturelle qu'ils ne retrouvent pas ailleurs.
1: Ouais.
0: Cette chaleur.
2: When people migrate to Quebec, it's because there's a certain cultural affinity. When Europeans come or Africans, they're coming for a cultural affinity they don't find elsewhere. This warmth that you don't get in the rest of Canada.
1: Shall we say that for you, the idea of the country then is an it's not necessarily an economic argument. It's more like this feels right. It feels different. And
0: exactly.
1: So therefore it's a country.
0: Exactly.
1: Yeah.
0: Yeah.
1: Yeah.
0: That's exactly.
1: Can you describe an aspect of the independent Quebec that would be different from Quebec today that you think would be very attractive?
0: To those who are here or to those who are coming?
1: To those who are coming here or who are new here. You know?
0: To those who are new here. Yeah, pour moi, le Québec, c'est la promesse d'un modèle de gouvernance.
2: For me, Quebec is the promise of a model for governing a land, resources, with a diverse people who've learned to live together. Today, the challenge is to live together, not just in Quebec, not just in Canada, but all over the world.
0: Pas juste au Québec, pas juste au Canada, mais à travers le monde. Le défi, c'est d'apaiser et c'est de vivre ensemble. Parce que les ressources réduisent, on a dépassé les 7 limites planétaires.
2: The challenge is for us to calm ourselves and live with each other. Because the resources are decreasing. We've passed through those 7 planetary boundaries, ecologically speaking. It's key that we quickly put forward a model for a more peaceful relationship to land, resources, including water, which is extremely precious. In my writing, I've met people who offer models for cohabitation, linking ways to live on the land with mixed housing, using other forms of energy like geothermal energy, innovating with co-living that's multicultural, multi-age, multi-neurological profile, plus local urban agriculture. These are, for me, the right models.
0: Je pense qu'au Québec, on est petit.
2: I think in Quebec, we're small while also being innovative. We've already innovated on the world stage in terms of music, art.
0: On fait leur marque à l'international. C'est par l'expertise, par l'excellence.
2: It's by expertise, by excellence in what we do that we'll get recognition. And that has no color, no ethnicity. It's about how we are on the land and who we are on this land that will make the difference.
1: Okay, the future. We will impress the whole world with our skills at cohabitation and living together. And of course, we will always have neighbors that we still need to get along with.
0: Yeah, we'll inspire the neighbors.
1: Thanks so much for speaking with me.
0: Thank you. Thank you for having me.
3: Aisha Issa. She's a former director of Quebec's Institute for Agri-Food Technology, and she was a candidate for the Parti Québécois in the October 2026 election. You're listening to another installment in our series on separatism in Canada and worldwide. This is Ideas. I'm Nala Ayed. And now a twist. From Quebec, we shift focus to the tiny country of Wales.

0: Like Quebec, Wales has its own national assembly and its own language. But it's part of another country, namely the United Kingdom. Like Quebec, Wales also recently elected a separatist party to govern it. This despite polls showing support for Welsh independence hovering around 30%, roughly the same as support for independence in Quebec. For Wales, it's the first time a separatist party has come to power. In September 2026, the Welsh First Minister, Rhinab Iorwerth, held a summit with the leaders of Scotland and Ireland. All three favor independence for their countries, and they gave notice to the UK's Parliament in Westminster that they intend to pursue, quote, constitutional change. That makes it a loaded moment for Wales National Theatre Company to bring its latest production to the stage.
1: England was an experiment, and it's failed, as the centuries of chaos make.

0: Naming me that was the suggestion of a Welsh-speaking neighbor of my parents at the time I was born. 6 centuries after Glyndŵr's rebellion against England, people who feel ethnically attached to the Welsh nation, such as many who have the last name Howell, may still look back to Owain as the man who could have made Wales a proper country. But for Welsh separatists today, just like for Quebec ones, if you're trying to get majority support, it's hard to know how much to lean on ancient history to appeal to the people in your country now.
1: Hi, I'm Gary Owen. I'm a playwright from Cardiff in Wales.
0: Gary Owen is the writer of this new play at the Welsh National Theatre in Cardiff. Gary's own Welsh identity took some years to form, despite growing up there in the small coastal town of Narberth. He reached the age of 5 without the slightest clue that he was Welsh, which caused him confusion one morning in 1977, the year of
1: Queen Elizabeth's Jubilee. We were taken out of our school to stand near a road because the Queen was going to drive past, and we were handed out flags, and I was expecting to be handed a Union Jack, and we were handed this odd flag I'd never seen before with a dragon on it, and I didn't know quite what that flag was or what it meant, and I was quite disappointed that I didn't have a proper flag to wave at the black car the Queen apparently was in as she drove past us at speed.
0: What was going on with that?
1: I think what was going on was that, I don't know, it's not that we had sort of migrated to the area recently. We were, as far as we knew, a Welsh family, but it wasn't something that was ever talked about, and it wasn't something that I experienced. But, I mean, do 5-year-olds talk about nationality? Maybe, I don't know. I mean, we were very keen that, you know, we were British and we'd beaten the Germans in 2 world wars.
0: The realization that such a thing as Welshness existed and that it was distinct from Englishness came a few years later.
1: My family moved about 4 or 5 miles up the road, and as you go north in Pembrokeshire, you pass an imaginary line called the Landscare. And what happens is, when you pass the Landscare, you move into a slightly different country where people speak Welsh all around you. And in those days, you know, we parents worry a lot about what school to send their kids to. They didn't in the 1970s. So my parents just sent me to the local school, where I turned up to discover that everyone else was speaking a different language. And I had to just get on with it.
0: Tell me more. What happened?
1: Well, it was extremely disconcerting. The classes would split into 2 halves in the morning, and those of us that spoke Welsh would be taught in Welsh, and those of us that did not speak Welsh would have kind of very intensive Welsh lessons, and then in the afternoon we sort of got back together again as one class. And my mum tells me that within 6 months I was, in her words, brabbling away at tea time in a language she couldn't understand.
0: Had your any grandparents spoken Welsh?
1: Do you know? Again, it turns out I did, but I didn't know this until after he died. My paternal grandfather was a Welsh speaker, but he didn't pass the language on to any of his children. So I had no idea that he spoke Welsh until long after he died, which is really sad, because I even though I went to a Welsh school for maybe 18 months, I lost the language. We moved to Bridgend, which is a very Anglophone area, and there was no Welsh at all, so I just lost it again. But I started to learn it as an adult, and there was a time when he had quite severe dementia, but he could carry on sort of fragmentary conversations, and there was a time when I would have learned enough Welsh that I could have spoken to him in Welsh, but literally, even as I was relearning the language, it didn't occur to my father or to any of my uncles and aunties to say, oh, Grampy grew up speaking Welsh. It was literally many years later, my father and I were driving through Pembrokeshire, and we stopped at a chapel, a Baptist chapel, where my dad said, this is the chapel we used to go to when I was a kid, and the sermons were terrifying. I couldn't understand a word of them, but I could just tell that they were terrifying from the tone of the Baptist preacher. And about 10 minutes later, it finally occurred to me to say, Dad, why were you going to a Welsh-speaking chapel? And then he went, oh, well, Grandpa.

0: he spoke Welsh, of course. But that's not a detail any of us had sort of prized out of each other in about 40 years.
1: Gary attributes this oversight largely to matters of personality, but also partly to institutions that wanted to erase the otherness of the Welsh.
0: Certainly there was a generation that grew up, even after people stopped literally beating the language out of children, there was a generation after that that grew up thinking it was a kitchen language. You spoke it in the kitchen, you didn't speak it outside. And lots of older people, for example, who speak Welsh really fluently, can't say numbers in Welsh because you wouldn't do business in Welsh. So they'll speak Welsh and then have to say numbers in English.
1: What's that about beating it out of children? Is that a real thing? Or?
0: That's a real thing. There was a practice in the 1800s called the Welsh Knot that's tied up with religion and with the spread of sort of non-conformist Protestant faiths in Welsh-speaking communities, that some Church of England bishops feared that they were losing ground to Baptists and Methodists and these sorts of people. And so they decided that because these non-conformist faiths were spreading in Welsh language communities, that the Welsh language was a problem. So a practice grew up where school was made compulsory for children and schools were in English, and the first child who was heard speaking their native language would have to wear a sign round their neck, that a wooden block that said WN on it, and it meant Welsh Knot. And if you were wearing the Welsh Knot at the end of the day, you were beaten. But the particular sort of cruelty and ingenuity of the Welsh Knot was you could get rid of the Welsh Knot by passing it on to one of your school fellows who also was caught speaking Welsh. So these Welsh-speaking children learned essentially to betray each other and to come to, you know, resent the fellow Welsh speakers who betrayed them and got them beaten at the end of the day. And obviously there are lots of different reasons why people stop speaking Welsh, a lot of them just socio-economic. But that was a real thing that happened for decades of compulsory schooling in the 1800s.
1: Historical resentments against the English linger. And as in Quebec, a resentment narrative serves as a powerful tool for uniting a people. It also drives interest in stories of long-ago rebels who turned a people's resentment into action. This happened in Scotland in 1995, when the Scots rediscovered the story of an ancient rebel named William Wallace, thanks to Mel Gibson's film Braveheart.
0: Scotland got their Braveheart moment, and as much as some Scottish people have some difficulties with that film and with the presentation of the story, it still did a lot in terms of just raising the profile of William Wallace and the understanding of Scottish history. And in Wales we seem to have been saying since then, why haven't we had our telling of the Owain Glyndŵr story, which is, you know, quite similar to William Wallace in that he was a successful rebel against the English crown who ultimately failed.
1: Owain Glyndŵr's day is celebrated in Wales every September the 16th. That's the day he declared himself Prince of Wales and promised a programme of constitutional change by fighting the English with swords.
0: He was very talented, not just as a warrior, but more as a politician, in that almost everybody Henry IV sent to put down his rebellion, he would negotiate with them and turn them into an ally. So most of the people of Wales rise in support of him. Hundreds, if not thousands, of people come home from England to join his rebellion. And then some fairly important English nobles join him as well. And then, of course, every French king, whenever the English king is in trouble, is always there to put the boot in. So the French send an army. He held parliaments. He started to establish universities. He reinstated Hywel Dda's legal system in Wales. So there were a couple of years where there was this actual kind of functioning Welsh nation.
1: Gary Owen decided to write about Owain Glyndŵr because he was interested in the character and also to fill a huge hole in the Welsh self-understanding that persists.
0: In Wales, there are two ways to grow up. You can grow up speaking Welsh or not speaking Welsh. And you have a very different experience if you do. If you grow up going to a Welsh-speaking school, you will learn a lot about Welsh culture and Welsh society and our history. And if you go to a school that does not work through the medium of Welsh, you might have quite a different experience. We were talking to some school kids on Glyndŵr Day.

0: a couple of weeks ago at the National Library in Aberystwyth and asked them about, you know, what the, how they had learned about Glyndŵr, and the answer was, well, we did this morning before we had to meet you, and that was, you know, I assume things had changed a bit, but it seems not. You know, my 13-year-old son said to me the other day that for a long time he thought Owen Glyndŵr was just a word you could call pubs, because there are a lot of pubs called the Owen Glyndŵr.
1: This is a pretty meager reputation for someone who was once on the brink of changing world history.
0: There was a point in, I think, 1404, where he invaded England at the head of a combined Welsh, English and French army and met Henry IV just outside Worcester at a place called Woodbury Hill. And Owen had the bigger army and the better kind of tactical position on the hill on the day. And so you got this man who, all through his rebellion, had won by negotiating and doing deals with people. And I just wondered what happened at Woodbury Hill, because those two armies sat there for 8 days and did nothing, and then Owen just walked his army home. And we have no idea why. We have no idea what passed between the two sides over those 8 days. And I started to think, what did happen? And I can just make it up, of course. That's the joy of being a dramatist, not a historian. And that was the starting point for me, I think. Just the thing that got me really excited was, why did Owen walk away? If there wasn't a deal to be done, why didn't he fight? Why did he just walk away? So that's where it started.
1: Mm-hmm. Owen Glyndŵr, for reasons unknown, gave up his rebellion and spent the rest of his life on the run from the king. What happened to him in the end is a mystery.
0: He disappears. That's another thing about him, that he's never caught. And it's one of these, you know, it's a characteristically Welsh thing that, you know, in the rugby, we've never beaten the All Blacks. We've been beaten by them hundreds of times. But we'll always remember that one try that Shane Williams got against them that was a glorious try. And the thing we say about Owen is, well, no one gave him up. He just disappeared. And that could just mean he died in a forest alone and unloved. But we try and make this victory out of it. And that's something that I picked up on for the end of the play. Again, why did he disappear? Where did he go? What happened to him? I mean, there's a sense in which he was a failure. You know, he got to a point where he had the strongest hand he was ever going to have, and he didn't use the advantage that he had, and he didn't. So what does that symbolise? I think maybe that's one of the reasons that people haven't written a big popular story up till now, because it's hard to find that, you know, moment of hope at the end. You know, it's quite a bleak ending. And in fact, early drafts of this play were quite bleak at the ending. And I suppose the thing he symbolises possibility. He symbolises just the knowledge that history could have gone very differently. And that it still can, that, you know, things are all still to fight for. Maybe in the core of the story is this notion that he was undefeated, whatever that means, and we might argue about what it means.
1: Gary says that today the political split in Wales is between Plaid Cymru, the ones supporting Welsh separatism and who are also pro-immigration, and the opposing party, which is more ethno-nationalist and anti-immigration. That's the Reform Party, linked to Nigel Farage. They're against Welsh independence because they see the true nation as being Britain.
0: There is a real split there, because Plaid Cymru defines itself as a civic nationalist party. And, you know, one of the slogans of Plaid Cymru is, the Welsh are the people who call Wales their home. So that can include anybody who wants to be here and wants Wales to be their home. And that is fundamentally opposed to the kind of ethno-nationalism that is at the heart of parties like Reform UK and the MAGA tendency in America. So there's a real schism between, I think, more and more people feeling confident and desirous of Welsh having more self-government, and also people who are willing to vote for a party that seemingly would be happy to put sort of Welshness aside and to have us just be a region of West Britain. So I don't know quite where that will see us ending up.
1: The only time I've seriously worried that Quebec separatism might be an ethno-nationalist movement was when separatists came marching past my apartment in Montreal, dressed in blue and white, waving flags and chanting,

0: Le Québec aux Québécois. Make Quebec for the Québécois. This was in May on the Journée des Patriotes, Quebec's National Patriots Day. The marches also carried the banner of a separatist advocacy organization called the Saint-Jean-Baptiste Society. But any superficial resemblance to those far-right nationalist groups seen on the march in Europe lately is completely misleading, says the president of the Saint-Jean-Baptiste Society in Montreal, Marianne Alpin.
1: Certainement qu'on organise des manifestations, la Journée nationale des Patriotes, on peut entendre le Québec aux Québécois, mais le Québécois, c'est tous ceux et celles qui ont choisi le Québec là, comme terre d'accueil.
2: Certainly, when we organize demonstrations on National Patriots Day, you can hear Québec for the Québécois. But the Québécois include all those who choose Québec as their adoptive country. You mustn't see a Quebecer as a person born with French-Canadian ancestry. Québec is wonderful and welcoming.
1: Vietnam, cet accueil-là, c'était incroyable, là, qu'on appelle, entre guillemets, maintenant, les boat people.
2: We have to remember what it did regarding immigrants from Vietnam, what we now call the boat people. The welcome was incredible.
1: Québécois, mais ça fait tellement longtemps que les gens le répètent, c'est comme go abs go.
2: Sure, you can maybe see a problem with the slogan, but people have been repeating it for ages. It's like saying, go Habs, go. It's hard to remove a tradition like that.
1: L'avenir du Québec, c'est surtout ça qu'il faut se rappeler. Et nous, à la Société Saint-Jean-Baptiste, on a des membres de partout.
2: The Saint-Jean-Baptiste Society has members from everywhere, coming because they're interested in the history, the culture, to take part in activities.
1: Davantage sur qu'est-ce qui se passe au niveau national dans les différents dossiers ou pour participer aux activités que nous avons à la Société Saint-Jean-Baptiste. 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
2: I'm very, very proud to be president of the Saint-Jean-Baptiste Society of Montreal. And I'm convinced we'll succeed together soon to create this magnificent country with everyone.
1: Avec tout le monde.
0: For Marianne, who is of both Québécois and Syrian extraction, what ties the Quebec people together and unites them is language.
1: Notre socle social, c'est la langue française, notre culture, notre histoire. On est dans le mur en ce moment par rapport à la langue française. Le français recule tellement rapidement.
2: The core of our society is the French language, our culture, our history. We're up against the wall right now regarding French. It's receding so rapidly. We have to work very hard to reverse the trend.
1: De la loi des langues officielles qui vont protéger.
2: And staying in a Canada that ultimately wants to anglicize us, just look at the official languages policy. They're giving $100 million to English organizations in Quebec on the grounds that English is a precarious minority language here.
1: Très bien de protéger la langue française ailleurs au Canada, mais au Québec.
2: It's great to protect French language elsewhere in Canada, but suddenly in Quebec, it's like we have to protect English. At the cost of $100 million per year, we're anglicizing Quebec. That's just one example.
1: On s'auto-gouverne nous-mêmes et on peut négocier nous-mêmes nos différents traités internationaux. On peut aussi avoir un CRTQ et non un CRTC qui, au niveau des...
2: But when we're a country, we'll govern ourselves. We'll negotiate our own international treaties. We'll have a CRTQ instead of a CRTC, handling agreements about what's on our airwaves.
1: On a de toute façon déjà nos institutions. On part pas de rien. Ben, dans le fond, c'est tout simplement...
2: And we're good in Quebec. We have our own institutions anyway. We're not starting with nothing. It's all about governing ourselves, because who better than us to govern ourselves?
1: Comme l'a dit le premier ministre du Canada, quand nous ne sommes pas à la table, nous sommes au menu, ben, cette phrase, on peut la dire...
2: Like the prime minister of Canada says, if we're not at the table, we are on the menu. Well, we can say that phrase too.
1: Puis on sait pas trop ce qui s'est dit.
2: Because it's for us to negotiate with the U.S., not someone else. And we don't really know what's said, what's discussed. It's up to us to decide.
0: The Société Saint-Jean-Baptiste of Montreal has been in action since the early 1800s. It was there to lend diplomatic support to Louis Riel during the Red River Rebellion. But for Marianne, the separatist cause is not fundamentally driven by the past.
1: On est vraiment dans le présent. On parle à tous les Québécois, à toutes les Québécoises et à tous ceux et celles qui partagent le même territoire et qui veulent.
2: We speak to all Quebecers who share this land and want to take part in the project of building a society with us.
1: On n'est pas dirigé, réservé aux personnes qui sont nées.
2: When we talk about independence,

0: It's not only for the people who were born here.
1: Avec toutes celles et à tous ceux qui ont choisi Québec comme terre d'accueil. 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
0: You have to see newcomers as actors, active figures in the future of Quebec.
1: Ah, ce sont des personnes qui ont été intégrées. 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C'est la chose la plus magnifique de construire un pays, puis de le construire justement.
0: It's the most magnificent thing to build a country and to build it precisely with everyone.
1: Tout le monde.
2: The society's main activity today includes fighting back against declines in French usage in Quebec. They have a program partnering 10,000 Quebecers, 5,000 francophones with 5,000 learners of French. They call it deux à deux, or two by two. It's aimed at improving people's French ability, of course, but also at cultural exchange.
1: En ce moment, c'est beaucoup, beaucoup, beaucoup le français. C'est vraiment incroyable comment ça va vite.
0: At this moment, it's a lot of focusing on French. It's really incredible how fast this decline is going. I keep repeating it, but it's really fundamental, French. Everything emanates from the language.
1: On est d'avis que la seule façon de protéger la langue française, c'est en étant un pays.
0: We believe the only way to protect French is by being a country.
1: Dossier, la seule façon de bien les avancer, c'est en étant...
0: And to be sure, in lots of different areas, the only way to move forward is by being the sole decider at the top of the command structure.
1: Toujours en partenariat, bien entendu.
0: While always being partners, for sure.
2: Like the Solidaire leader Ruba Gazelle, Marianne Alpin also went to see the movie about the separatist heroes Pauline Julien and Gerald Godin that came out just before the election. But Marianne, who underlines that her society is non-partisan, does not see the same schism that the Solidarists point to within the separatist movement, between the open and the closed versions, a Godin separatism versus a Parizeau separatism.
1: Donc, oui, c'est un beau message qui est dit. Puis il faut être vigilant avec cette montée de l'extrême droite ou la montée.
0: So yes, it's a beautiful message, and you do have to be vigilant about this rise in the extreme right, which does not represent at all the values of the Saint-Jean-Baptiste Society, nor my own.
1: Les défis que nous avons, hein, parce que.
0: But I must say, I do see the difficulty we have.
1: Il arrive quand même au Canada avec son passeport.
0: When a person chooses Quebec, they still arrive in Canada. It's an apparent conflict of loyalty.
1: Ils arrivent au Québec, mais en même temps, ils arrivent au Canada parce que le passeport est canadien.
0: The passport is Canadian.
1: Il y a une ambiguïté, hein? Ils arrivent au Canada qui parle avec les deux langues officielles.
0: They arrive in Canada, which has two official languages, English and French, but in Quebec, it's just French.
1: Partout, là.
0: The common language is supposed to be French, but everyone speaks English everywhere. And that's what doesn't work anymore with our system. So if the future new Quebecers arrive in Quebec with a Quebec passport, there's no more ambiguity. The welcome is offered by Quebec and not by Canada.
1: Donc ça aussi, il faut le remettre aussi dans le contexte.
0: So all of that must also be put into context.
2: Très bien, merci.
1: Plaisir.
2: Marianne Alpin is the president of the Société Saint-Jean-Baptiste of Montreal. Holding a Quebec passport could go part way to instilling a national consciousness, but as Marianne said earlier, it's the Quebecois language that really matters. At the same time, the new premier tells Quebec's English speakers, quote, we are all in the same boat and share the same future. Presumably he's only talking to those English-speaking Quebecers who would choose to stay in the event of a separation. Separating peoples is always going to be a fuzzy business, even harder than separating governments. Perhaps, borrowing from the Welsh separatists, Quebec's movement can unite around the concept of Quebecers are all those who call Quebec their home, and set aside the question of which language they use to say so. Then that just leaves the problem of whether those people think they're referring to a province or a country. Perhaps there'll be something unifying and inspirational about the separatism movement in Alberta. Alberta is the venue for the next episode in this series.
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0: recommendation is the best way to spread the word about our show, and it means a lot to us. This episode was produced by Tom Howell. Lisa Ayuso is the web producer for Ideas. Technical production, Danielle Duval. Our senior producer is Nikola Lukšić. Greg Kelly is the executive producer of Ideas. And I'm Nala Ayed.
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4: 53 criminal charges, over 40 duelists, and an unregulated industry rocked by a shocking crime spree. Catch the three-part series, Doula, A True Crime, a complex saga with many victims and an exclusive interview with the perpetrator, Caitlin Braun. 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
5: When Robert Harris wrote his novel Conclave, he couldn't have predicted that a few years later he'd be on international news as a Pope expert during the most recent papal election. Robert will be here to tell you about his new novel and how to get access to secret societies.
6: From CBC News, the world this hour. I'm Claude Feig. Toronto police say three members of the Canadian Armed Forces have been charged in a major criminal investigation that started after a kidnapping. Aaron Collins reports.
7: I can confirm that three of the accused are members of the Canadian Armed Forces.
8: Toronto's police chief, Myron Demkew, says those service members are among seven people charged in connection to a kidnapping over the summer. He identified the three as Talarumba Fernando, James Moreau, and Jack Miley. Demkew says police also seized guns, drugs, and a stockpile of ammunition during their investigation.
7: Almost all of this ammunition was allegedly stolen from the Canadian Armed Forces.
8: Police say the victim's cryptocurrency was the target, a growing trend, according to Jameson Lopp, a crypto security expert.
9: Criminals are learning more that this can be a potentially very high return on investment for the time and resources they put into it.
8: The investigation is ongoing, but so far police say they haven't connected those accused in the kidnapping scheme to any organized crime groups. Aaron Collins, CBC News, Toronto.
6: A Montreal man convicted of murdering his 9-year-old daughter in New York State has been sentenced to at least 25 years in prison. Melina Fratoline was found drowned in a marsh in upstate New York in July of 2025. Her father had reported her missing during a road trip. Police later said his stories about what happened were inconsistent. Luciano Fratoline was also found guilty of concealing her body, adding up to 3 years to his sentence. The 2 LGBTQ plus community in Prince Edward Island is calling for an independent probe in the Charlottetown's police department. It comes a day after the Crown withdrew all charges in a nearly 4-decades-old unsolved murder due to missing evidence. The CBC's Wayne Thibodeau reports.
10: The island's 2 LGBTQ plus community still reeling from the news about the loss of key pieces of evidence in the 1988 cold case murder of teacher Byron Carr. That includes the towel used to strangle Carr and the knife used to stab him. Dave Stewart remembers how targeted the community felt then and again now.
11: It's kind of reopened some old wounds. It's made some mistrust resurface.
10: Stewart is among residents calling for an independent investigation to see what went wrong. Darren McDougall is Charlottetown's police chief.
12: I also believe that the people responsible for it, that they should be looked into as far as their actions are concerned, their motivations.
10: Though McDougall says it will be challenging, most of the members who are part of the investigation are no longer with the force or have died. Wayne Thibodeau, CBC News, Charlottetown.
6: The U.S. ambassador says his country will respond to any perceived meddling in the upcoming midterm elections coming from Canada. Peter Hoekstra claims some Canadian officials may have already conducted election interference, singling out political ads from the Ontario government and statements from federal officials.
13: It's never happened in America before, okay? Canada decided that they would test the waters and see how far they could go. You have Jolie, Minister Jolie, talking about, of course we're going.

0: to go and target tariffs and retaliatory tariffs in politically sensitive states.
1: The video was posted by the U.S. Embassy and was taken from one of Hoekstra's podcast appearances. When asked about the comments, Industry Minister Melanie Joly says she's focused on building relations up.
2: I've engaged with Democrats and Republicans. Fundamentally, what I've done in the U.S. is to attract investments. And I think I'll be able to have good news of investments by different American companies to Canada.
1: The Canada-U.S. trade war has emerged as an issue ahead of next month's midterms, especially in states with deep trade ties with Canadian businesses. And that is your World This Hour. For CBC News, I'm Claude Fake.
3: Taking a look now at your weather forecast in Ottawa this evening. Cloudy with those conditions clearing up a little bit before morning. A low of +1 tonight. Heading into tomorrow, sunny skies and a high of 12. Tomorrow night, a few clouds. Increasing cloudiness late in the evening. Then a 40% chance of showers before morning. A low of +5 tomorrow night. Heading into Friday, rain in the forecast. A high of 9. Friday night, cloudy and a low of 0.
4: I'm Tom Power. Welcome to Q. When Stacey Tookie was a young dancer, she suffered a pretty bad injury, one that threatened her future in dance, one that maybe even made her feel like her life might be over. So Stacey's now directing a musical about Canada's most famous horse, and she says, and you can probably put this together, there are similarities between the consequences of injury on both horses and dancers. She'll be here to tell you her story. Also, maybe the best Celine Dion story you'll ever hear. Like, Stacey danced for Celine Dion. You won't believe what Celine did to Stacey during one of her shows. It is a beautiful story that's coming up on Q. Plus, the British Columbia supergroup True Mountain Laurel. All that and so much more coming up on Q. So if you wanted a sign that you're not listening to the news anymore, this is it. The first thing I'm going to say to you on the show today is imagine you're a horse. Seriously, think about it for a second. Imagine you're like a racehorse. Okay, now imagine someone asks you to take what you're imagining and act it out. Act like a racehorse. Not easy. Where would you even start? I mean, you'd probably feel pretty silly. I'll be honest with you. I feel silly even saying it to you, asking you to do it. But that's the challenge facing a group of Canadian dancers in a new musical that's getting a lot of attention. It's called Dancer. It's having its opening night tonight. It tells the against-the-odds story of one of Canada's sports heroes, Northern Dancer, a horse that was dismissed and looked down upon because he was small and feisty, but went on to become the first Canadian-bred racehorse to win the Kentucky Derby back in 1964.

0: Directing and choreographing this new work is Emmy-nominated Stacey Tookey. Stacey is from Edmonton, Alberta. She's been in dance her whole life. She's danced for Celine Dion, Bette Midler, Justin Timberlake. She also got a lot of attention as the choreographer. So You Think You Can Dance Canada and the U.S. version as well. Back to what I was saying at the top, you know, imagine you're a horse. In this show, it's about a horse. She's not using mechanics or special effects or those large cartoonish horse costumes, you know, with the front and the back. She's asking dancers to embody, to be horses. Stacey Tookey came by our studio in Toronto to talk about dancer, also to tell some great stories about Bette Midler and Celine Dion. Also talked about the physical and mental health challenges that accompany a life in dance. She tells a pretty harrowing story about an injury that almost ended her career before it began. But it's a really fun, honest, candid conversation with Stacey Tookey all about dance. And I think the commitment of any of us to the thing that we love. Here's my conversation with Edmonton, Alberta's Stacey Tookey. How are you?
1: I'm doing great, thanks. How are you?
0: I'm good. You could not have picked a show where it's an easy thing to

0: choreographed. You had to pick a show where a horse is involved. What sold you on this?
1: Well, I like to say that the show picked me from the very first introduction of this project. I was like, this sounds fascinating, challenging, and I'm in. Let's do it. Yeah, it's such a unique project. I think the fact that a lot of the story is told through dance and like contemporary dance, which doesn't happen in a musical often, and then that these dancers are portraying horses and the majesty of horses, it's like, I was like, how am I going to do this? And let's go. That's how I felt about it.
0: Can I tell you that when I first heard about it, and I hope you don't mind me saying this to you, I did imagine the pantomime horse, like the you know, the two halves, and someone has to be the
1: front half. The back half.
0: Yeah. I have to say, when I first heard about it, I figured that's what was going on here.
1: Well, exactly. And I think that's the misconception. I was like, we want to do this show without... There's been beautiful things done about horses, you know, with headpieces and puppetry and, yes, yeah, some comical ones too. But the idea of just the athleticism of bodies moving in space and to portray these animals... yeah, it's definitely different than the back end of a horse, for sure.
0: thanks be to God. Let me ask you this then, and this may be a bit of a challenge. Given that this is, you know, being heard on radio and podcasting, can you possibly describe for people who haven't seen the show how you portray the horse and the horses?
1: Well, I studied a lot of horse movement. I haven't been able to be in front of so many live horses. I have when I could, but it's just watching video. And the first thing I was fascinated with is what is similar? What are the parallels between horses and dancers? Like movement wise, personality wise, gesture and quality. And for me, it was like the feet, you know, like in the dirt, how they kind of kick them back. It's very much like a dancer, a ballet dancer at the bar, kind of warming up their feet. In dancers, actually, a step called pas de cheval, which means step of the horse. So there's like these little, like for it was me, it was the feet. It was the neck, you know, like the shaking of a head or like the exposing of the neckline. And yeah, and then it's like, it's really the movement, the sweeping movement and the fact that they can just command so much space. I think those were the things I went off of to start creating the movement.
0: So I haven't seen the show. So you have dancers sort of emulating the movements of the horse, and that's how the audience feels the horse.
1: Well, the dancers are the horses, and our lead Keanu is playing Northern Dancer, and he doesn't sing or speak, but he is on stage the entire show. I think he goes off stage for maybe 30 seconds here or there. And he's in the scenes with the actors and they're responding to him. So his movement, quality, his expression, the way he's holding his physicality, what he's doing is moving the story forward. And he has this emotional journey that we can follow. It's the underdog story. You know, no one wanted him. He had a temperament. He was flirty. He didn't play by the rules, but he was fast and he was strong and he loved to run. So all of these qualities come out in the dancers. And so mostly Keanu, he holds a lot of the acting scenes with the actors. But the dancers as well, we had to develop characters. Like, you are this horse, but it's not only movement. It's like, what kind of personality do you have? So there's a lot of development that went into it. But they are full, they are dressed... Well, I'm going to let you see the show, but they look like horses without having horse costumes on, if you will.
0: I once spoke to this fellow who played a dog in a play, and he eventually admitted to me that one of the things that he had to get over was feeling a little silly.
1: Mm. Yeah.
0: How have those conversations gone with Keanu? I mean, that's a lot for you as a choreographer to have to talk him through.
1: For sure. And I think that's a lot of the play in the creation process. I mean, we've been lucky. Him and I have worked together on this project for 10 years. Off and on, of course, it's never been consistent, but the growth for both of us in the character work and in the getting over the silliness, like you have to really make a lot of mistakes before you land on something that's like, ah, that makes sense. That's nuanced enough that we can understand it. And it's not silly.
0: Did you know this story at all? The Northern Dancer story? It was new to me.
1: No, Northern Dancer was new to me. And I have a lot of Canadian pride. And once I heard the story, I was like, wow, this is really remarkable. This horse was represented like the hope of an entire nation. At the time, everyone knew of this horse. He ended up in the Canadian...

0: He was the athlete of the year in 1964 as an animal, the only animal that's ever been, you know, the athlete of the year. And since I heard of him, I relate to the story. I relate to the underdogness, the no one thinks that Canadians can, that whole kind of like representation, which I don't really believe in. But it's really the proving everyone wrong, which I think is the heart of the story.
1: Because it's worth mentioning, not only are you a Canadian in these big sort of American and world spaces that we're going to get to in just a second, but you're not even like Toronto, Montreal, Vancouver. I mean, you grew up in Edmonton at your mom's dance studio, Shelley's Dance Studio, which I found out is still open, still going.
0: Yes, she's like 55 years strong. My mom is a force. Yeah.
1: How old were you when you first were brought in there and started dancing?
0: Well, my mom's first dance studio was in the basement of our house. So I was born literally into the dance floor or on the dance floor. So I don't remember life without it. I started dancing probably way too early just because I was around. I was probably like 2.5 when I started like dabbling in it. And I remember being 8 years old and telling my mom, I am going to do this professionally. Like I knew. And now being a mom and having an 11-year-old, I really feel the moment when I was like, Mom, this is what I'm going to do. Like, that was my path. I loved it from the get-go.
1: Do you remember that? Do you remember knowing at 8?
0: I do. And that's really, to me now thinking about it, I'm like, it's one of the memories, like it's a very core memory of me knowing it and telling her and her kind of giggling. But of course, supporting me.
1: What happened that made you do it and say that to her?
0: I think like watching, like I would watch the older dancers and then like, you know, watching, you know, movies or anytime. I never got to watch live theater. I was in Edmonton, you know, there wasn't as much that I was exposed to as far as live performance besides my mom's dancers and what they performed. But I remember seeing a show in Las Vegas called Splash, which is hilarious because it's an older show, obviously. But I just remember thinking, like, people can do this for a living? Like, this can be your job? So, yeah, I don't really know. But it was definitely something just inside of me that I felt really was true. Yeah.
1: Did you love it? Did you love dancing yourself?
0: I loved dancing. I never dreamed of choreographing or I didn't really think anything outside of dancing because dance made me feel the most alive and the most like myself. And I loved that I always felt like I could tell stories better through movement than I ever could through words. So I think it was in a form of expression that I loved early on, which I guess then looking back kind of lends itself to becoming a choreographer and director.
1: You were pretty serious in ballet though for a really long time. Very talented at ballet. You got to pretty high levels in that. You represented Canada overseas on that. Typically, when I've spoken to really high level ballet dancers before in the past, that's the kind of the only thing they do, and it's kind of the only thing they're allowed to do. What I loved reading about you was while you were doing high level ballet, you were also doing baton twirling, Scottish Highland dancing, German dancing, and Chinese dance and tap. What's going on?
0: What's going on there is being the daughter of a dance studio owner. And literally my mom, I will say this, she wanted me to try everything. And, you know, she'd be like, a teacher would come up to her and be like, I think you should have a Highland dance at your studio. And she'd go, okay, let's try it. Stacey will take it. And I just loved it all. So it's not a normal upbringing. I'm going to tell you, when I tell even my like friends in the business that I did all that, they're like, there's no way. I'm like, absolutely. I did every style, not every style, but I did a lot of different things growing up.
1: Does it help you out as you get older? You're like, do you ever find yourself in situations where knowing Scottish Highland dance comes in handy?
0: Well, I know whenever I hear a bagpipe, I instantly want to break out in a Highland fling. So I'm fun at parties. I don't know. There's been some, you know, like they have special skills at auditions. They'll be like, well, do you have any special skills? And I remember being at the Bette Midler audition and her saying, do you have any special skills? And some I was thinking like, do I have any special skills? Because it was pretty normal that I did all these things. So I didn't think they were special. And someone was put up their hand and they started tap dancing. I'm like, that's not special. Everyone tap dances. So I put up my hand and I was like, oh, I can twirl a baton. And she was like, you can? Like, do you have it here? And I was like, and we were actually auditioning at Celine's Theater at the time. So, because it was possibly going to go in there. So I did have my baton for some

0: weird reason. So I twirled baton in front of Bette Midler. That's not what got me ahead at all. But, you know, these random things, I think they're always fun stories. And but I do think that everything informs you, you know, as a as an artist, as a person, and as a creator. Like, I do think I have a bit of a broader scope on just, you know, I don't know if it's taking risks or trying new things or not labeling myself. I think a lot of time as a dancer and as a creator, you get kind of labeled like, oh, you do Broadway shows, or you do contemporary dance, or you do film and television. And I feel like my upbringing prepared me to kind of open whatever doors and walk through them and try them out. And I really value that in my experience, because it's kept it really interesting, and it's kept me learning and growing. And that's really important to me.
1: If I had a loonie for every time someone said I baton twirled in front of Bette Midler, I tell you, I'd be a rich man. It's true. I'm Tom Power. This is Q. You're listening to my conversation with Emmy-nominated director and choreographer, Edmonton, Alberta's own Stacey Tookie, who is directing and choreographing this new choreographing this new musical called Dancer, all about the famous Canadian racehorse Northern Dancer, who is the first Canadian-bred racehorse to win the Kentucky Derby. The musical is kind of a triumph over adversity story. Northern Dancer was a smaller horse, a bit stubborn. Stacey has also had to overcome a lot of adversity in her own life. At 17, she was riding high in ballet, representing Canada overseas. And then something devastating happened when Stacey was performing in London in the UK. That's where we pick things up.
0: Yeah. Such a pivotal moment in my life. And as a young artist, I, like you said, was so focused. I trained in all different styles, but ballet was where my heart was. I felt like it was the epitome of professional dance. Like, that was elite. And I happened to get a lot of opportunity in it. And so I was at the Adeline Jenny Awards, which is a prestigious competition. And I've been suffering from what I thought was shin splints, you know, which is pain in your shins. And I was working through it for a couple of years, truthfully. When I got over to London, I was dancing, and it was, you know, like a lot of buildings in London, concrete, and I was jumping on point doing a variation. And I got off stage and I went into shock, and I said to my ballet teacher, I think I feel like my legs are bending, like my shin bones feel like they're bending. And she was like, what are you talking about? Long story short, I got rushed home and put in front of a panel of doctors, who found out that I not only had stress fractures through both my tibia, but they were like halfway through both of my tibia bones. They almost looked like someone had taken, you know, a bite out of a cookie instead of a little sliver line of a fracture. And the doctors were really amazed that I could even walk, let alone be jumping on point, you know, the day before. And they said, you're so lucky. You could have at any time taken a step and your shin bone could have snapped completely in half. And that's a surgery that ends walking, you know, without a serious limp, let alone dancing. Like, you would have had I would have had a pin from my ankle to my knee, connecting my shin bones. So I'm 17 and I've never taken a day off dance. I've danced through every injury I've ever had, huge pain tolerance, work ethic, all the above, and thinking I'm about to embark on my professional career. And the doctor says, you have to take a year off dance. You cannot walk. We don't want to cast your legs because we don't want you to lose your muscle. But you're like in a wheelchair. Like, you can't actually be on your legs.
1: You were in a wheelchair for the year?
0: Not for the entire year, but for a part of it. And then learning how to stay off of them. So no activity. Like, I was allowed to swim, but I wasn't allowed to be on my legs.
1: What's the mental part of that?
0: Awful. It's depression. Like, now I recognize this. This was in the early 90s, so no one was talking about depression. But I was a young girl that everything was going really well, and I was able to overcome so many obstacles that I thought, there is no limit. You know, I'm going to make my dreams come true. And I was a fighter. I still am a fighter. But that moment in time, you're 17, your world is crushed. I watched all my friends go off and do what they were doing, and I felt like I would never catch up, you know? So it was a bottom point for me that luckily I found the strength to go, okay, there's two ways this can go. I can give up completely and crumble into a mess, or I can overcome it and do what I can do. And I started working a lot with just swimming and doing what I can, and mentors, really, teachers and people and friends that were like, you can heal and do this. And I was able to come back.
1: But, like, what had to change so that didn't happen again? Like, what had to change so you were able to dance?

0: Well, for someone that would dance like, you know, 5 to 8 hours, you know, like a night, like I just danced so much every day to nothing, to literally feeling like that was my world. Like, you know, when you're young, you have what you know, and that's what I knew. And so it was complete devastation for me. And it looked like, in that moment, everyone tells you, you know, it's going to be okay. It's going to be okay, but it does not feel okay. And you never think you're going to get out of it. And it's something that I feel really passionate about, working with young dancers now, being able to be by their side when they're going through something like that and sit with them in the pain and the agony of that.
1: You've been with dancers who have gone through something similar to what you've gone through?
0: Well, not necessarily similar, but it's one of, I run a pre-professional program and I work with young dancers all the time. And that's just part of dance. It's getting injured, you know? It's another thing, bring it back to the show. It's why we relate to these horses, you know?
1: Horses,
0: it's like you feel like you're so replaceable, I guess.
1: And your life can be over. Your life, not quite literally like a horse, but your life can be over if you
0: get injured. Exactly. And also just learning to take care. Like, you have to change everything about how you listen to your body. And that's something that we can ignore when we're young because we think we're invincible. But then you get older, and I've had 7 surgeries in my body. I've had 5 hip surgeries, like 3 total hip replacements, because of pushing my body the way I did. So my shins were only my first kind of sign of paying attention, you know.
1: So after that, are you when you go back to dancing again, are you dancing, not doing 5-8 hours a night? Are you doing an hour? You know, are you cautious?
0: It was a slow entry back in, but then I was lucky. Like, the bones did heal. The body's resilient, you know? Like, it was a very serious injury, and I stopped at the right time, and I had to listen to my doctors, and I did a drastic change of literally non-weight-bearing from all that dancing. So the bones healed, and I was able to make a full recovery. But, you know, the first few months back into it, you do have to kind of implement it slowly. But then I went off and started my professional career right after that.
1: Were you watching TV in the evenings instead of dancing that year?
0: I was watching TV. I was learning instruments. I was like doing anything to get my mind off of dance.
1: I don't blame you. And you did certainly start your professional career, and what a career it's been, including, as I mentioned, dancing for Justin Timberlake and Michael Bublé, and thank God to baton twirling for Bette Midler, which I did again. And then famously Celine Dion, for many years as part of her Vegas residency. You must have been delighted to see, I don't know, I have friends of mine who have played with people at that level, played music with that people, and I've asked them about them, and they go, oh, I never meet them. they're in another room.
0: Yes, exactly.
1: I stand behind them, and I wink at them and play bass, but I never see them. So I'm about to ask you about the Celine, but it's entirely possible that was your... Or did you guys get to know each other a little bit? Or?
0: Oh, she was very personable, and she treated her dancers like they were family. So we were very close with her and her and the process, and she was so generous and caring and giving, and unlike any other celebrity I have ever worked for. And I will scream from the top of a mountain how amazing she is.
1: Beautiful.
0: Yeah, it's
1: tell me a story.
0: So nice.
1: Tell me about it. Tell me a story about working on that show.
0: There's just so many stories. One that comes to mind is again, back to injury. I promise I was healthy in my career at some point. during the show, I had sprained my ankle. So I had done a jump, and we were on a steel raked stage. So it's kind of on an angle, which is very difficult to dance on. And I was in a new spot, and doesn't matter. But I had rolled my ankle, and it was very painful. And I kind of finished the routine, and I kind of limped off stage. And I happened to be stage left, and Celine was coming around she had a quick change, and she was coming back on to sing another song. And backstage, she has a little entourage, right? She has like her brother's the stage manager, flashing a flashlight, wardrobe's kind of holding her dress. They're fixing her hair. And then there's just like this little parade coming around the corner. And I was in the corner, like biting my finger, trying not to scream and make a scene. And she noticed, and she kind of, you know, stopped her entourage, and she walked over to me. She knelt down, and she's like, are you okay? And I was like, yeah, I just think I sprained my ankle. She kissed my foot and then went on stage to sing a song. I am not kidding you. I was like, Celine just kissed my ankle, like my sweaty dancer foot. And that's the kind of person she was. Like, she, the real deal through and through. Yeah.
1: Geez, though, not to bring it back to that too much, but that you had an injury that almost took your livelihood away, and you were able to come back. What in the name of God went through your head when you saw that she couldn't sing anymore and then came back?
0: I honestly could hardly speak. I mean, I've known from the inside of what she was going through with the syndrome she had.

0: But when I watched the documentary, I was paralyzed with just like sadness, deep, deep sadness. And also like just watching the bravery of sharing her journey and then seeing her standing on the Eiffel Tower singing. I was just like, she again, too, like the epitome of strength and overcoming obstacles. And I mean, just, I really have no words to explain it. She's a powerful woman, and that is just showing how powerful she is.
1: I think you both are. I think both of you come back from that pretty incredible. Canadian, see? Tough as nails.
0: See?
1: I'm Tom Power. You're listening to Q. Coming up in just a couple of minutes on the show, if you ever find yourself, we'll say S-talking, I'm trying to figure out how to say this, complaining about, besmirching your friends, colleagues, family members to another friend, colleague, or family member, and you feel kind of bad about that, you're going to hear a song that'll tell you why it's pretty natural and maybe you should be proud of it. Maybe even lean into it. That's coming up. But first, you're in the middle of my conversation with Stacey Tookie, dancer and choreographer and director from Edmonton, Alberta. She was on So You Think You Can Dance Canada, and then So You Think You Can Dance the American Version, which is this massive dance competition show that kind of took over the world. Right now, she's directing and choreographing a new musical called Dancer in Toronto, which is all about the racehorse Northern Dancer, who was the first Canadian-bred racehorse to win the Kentucky Derby. But Stacey's life really changed. It became very visible when she got the choreographing job on So You Think You Can Dance Canada. I thought it was interesting that she hadn't done any professional choreography before she got that gig. And she'll tell you the story. It wouldn't have happened at all without some pretty serious deception and I would say forgery from her husband. That's where we pick things up. Here's Stacey Tookie.
0: You know, it's one of those things that's I like to share because I think everyone thinks that things happen in a certain way and they really just don't, especially I think in all careers. But in my experience, like I said, I was dancing professionally and I always loved creating. I choreographed on students and my friends and anyone I could. And I worked alongside a lot of choreographers as an associate, but I hadn't really done any of my own choreographic work because I wasn't there in my career. And So You Think You Can Dance was on in America and it was coming to Canada. And my mom, of course, having her studio, she told me they called me to see if they could rent my studio for some rehearsal space. I'm like, Mom, that's great. That's going to be great publicity. So happy for Canadian dance. I saw what it's done to dancers in the States. So I'm just so excited. So I tell my husband, well, he was my partner at the time, but I said, So You Think It's Coming to Canada? And he was like, oh, that's awesome. First words out of his mouth. Well, you should choreograph on the show. And I said, he's an actor. And I said, put my hand in his face and I said, you don't know what you're talking about. That's a dumb idea. And the next day I come home from work and he's like, so, you know, are you going to submit for the show? And I'm like, first of all, I don't know who's casting it. I don't know anything about it. And I'm not a choreographer. About a week later, I came home from work and he said, okay, don't be mad at me. And I said, oh gosh, what? And he handed me a piece of paper from behind his back that he had printed out. And it was a response email that he had sent to the casting director of So You Think You Can Dance Canada, pretending to be me.
1: Pretending to be you, not
0: yes.
1: saying like I'm her husband,
0: nope,
1: she's great.
0: No, nope.
1: Pretending. Oh,
0: this
1: good.
0: Is me.
1: So
0: this
1: identity
0: is...
1: theft is what you're
0: yes.
1: telling me back here.
0: So basically,
1: okay.
0: yes, I'm totally revealing everything. He loves this story, by the way. To this day, he still loves this story, of course, because it makes him look awesome. He is awesome, by the way. But so he basically wrote this email because he knows me. I was, you know, I'm not super, you know, I don't know who's super confident in themselves at that age, but I basically wouldn't have never done that. And he wrote a letter just saying like, this is kind of what I've done and this is what I'd like to do. And sent it off. And sure enough, I got a call a week later from the executive producer. And she said, can we, you know, see your reel, you know? And I was like, my reel, my choreographic reel. I don't have a reel. I don't have a body of work yet. But of course, we don't say anything. I get to work on a reel. I pulled all my friends together, professional dancers, and I choreographed a bunch of different things, edited it all together, filmed it, edited it. You know how much work that is. Sent it off and was just like, I did that. You know, when you're like, you have to take risks. And I did that. And yeah, I shortly after got a call saying that I was hired on the show. And that's how my choreographic career started. I had never done anything really, truly professionally. And my first time was on national television.
1: And not just in national television. So You Think You Can Dance is like, how many 90-second things do you have to choreograph per episode?
0: Well, it depends on what you're hired for. Like anywhere between one and you can do one and two sometimes in a group.

0: experience, like be swept away in 90 seconds to be able to feel something that they can connect to. Now, sometimes they give you a story. Okay, so this is, the story's about this, you know, whatever it might be, the situation between these two people, and that story might connect with them. Sometimes it's about like, I just want them to feel joy or love or feel like they want to like grab the person next to them and like really tell them how much they appreciate them, or like, what are the emotions we can evoke through dance, I think is always made me excited. Like, how can I make you feel something that you can't even quite explain why you're feeling it? That's always been my North Star. So if someone walks away and they're like, I was weeping, or, oh my gosh, like I felt like I was a part of the piece, or like, it's, for me, it's a visceral experience taking in art. I think for me, that's the magic. And I think it's also what I've always chased as a performer. It never was, I mean, obviously you're building resume and you're getting jobs, but for me, it was like the feeling. And what I mean by like feeling the most alive is like feeling the most range of emotions and human experience. Yeah. And that's really what I love to do through storytelling, through choreography.
1: You mentioned earlier, you do some work behind the scenes with dancers, mentoring dancers. Mm-hmm. And we talked a little bit about the physical nature of this work, the risk of injury that can just derail your career entirely, exhaustion. Mm-hmm. How is the mental piece for dancers at that level?
0: It's so interesting that you bring this up, because this is what my programming, a huge part of my programming is the wellness component of young dancers that has not been focused on the way it needed to be, at least when I was dancing. And now we're coming around realizing we're in a world that is challenging in so many ways, especially in a mental capacity. And we, since COVID and all the things, it's been a lot of mental health issues are now like coming up. And I've always felt that. I've experienced that myself. So like 10 years ago, I started the Protégé movement, which was dancers 13 and up. And just 6 years ago, I started the Bridge movement, which is a full 2-year pre-professional program for dancers that want to, really step into their careers as like a different option than like a 4-year college program. And a huge component of it that I felt was important to amp up, that I didn't think anyone was really doing justice to, is the wellness, physical, mental. And so I'm a certified meditation teacher, as well as we have my mindset skills training. We do a lot of work on the self and reflecting and having time to process what it means to deal with rejection, to deal with injury, to deal with the pressure, the judgment that comes with being a physical performer. That,
1: are there challenges to dancers in the mental space that would be unique to them? Like, my guess would be perfectionism, maybe some body dysmorphia stuff. Mm-hmm. Like, would there be that sort of stuff?
0: Absolutely. Perfectionism is like one of the number ones. Comparison, social comparison to their peers, which also leads to a lot of the body dysmorphia and just really, really hard. We're really hard on ourselves. I think we can be generally, but I think dancers, it's such a physical art, and you're staring at a mirror. That's how you train, is by staring at yourself, and as much as, one of the best things you can do, and I do this in my programming, is take the mirrors away. Take the mirrors away, take social media away, take their phones away, and actually get them to tap into themselves without that. Because I feel like everyone needs a space to kind of get messy, and dancers especially, you're in class, you're on stage, you're behind a camera, you're, in an audition. There's not a lot of room for messiness. And I think that's where the growth is. That's where we discover what's missing to support ourselves. So that's the work I love digging into.
1: It's funny because it's such a messy job, though. We were talking, mm-hmm. At the beginning, we were talking about how you have to allow yourself to look stupid to do it, or you have to risk looking like a horse.
0: Yeah.
1: It's like something that most people would laugh and not be able to do. It's funny to me, or it's interesting to me, that there would be such an acceptance of like vulnerability and messiness around that, and not the other parts of the life.
0: I think it takes like maturity too, like it's experience. If you think about teenagers, or like, just think about the world that we are in right now, where everything's posted on social media. Yeah. Everyone's scared to make a mistake or look silly, or, there's not a lot of room for vulnerability, I think, for teens. And

0: then you get dance is being vulnerable. You step onto the stage, you step into the room, you're asked to be demonstrating something. Vulnerability is not knowing what to expect when you go to do something. And that's what we do all day. So I think I've seen, you know, I've been doing this professionally for 30 years and I've seen such a difference in the past 10 years, especially, but over those 30 years of how vulnerable, how dancers are not able to be as vulnerable as I really think is helpful to be. Yeah.
1: What is your favorite part of this? When you're making dancer, when you're working with all these folks, it's hard, it's long hours, it's stressful, you run risk of physical and mental injury. It's tough. Mm. What makes it worthwhile for you?
0: Wow. I think it's the magic of, and it's so funny. We're just talking about vulnerability and uncertainty. There's something in the magic of the unexpectance of like how things are going to collide in a, let's take dancer, for example, and we're in this process and it's like, you know, we had our first preview and we're about to do another preview, but like no one knows the behind the scenes that like we've had people out sick and the tech wasn't working and this person, you know, went to the wrong spot and the lighting cue, they, you know, all these things that are going on. But then in all of that, when you see like these two actors having this scene, or you see these dancers flying across the stage and they're like, you know, athletes call it the flow state. I think the dancers have that too, where you're just like in the zone and you're like locked in and there's something that feels so alive about it and so present. And going back to meditation, this is what fascinates me about the practice of being present. I think that's what keeps me coming back, is searching for that like beginner's mind, present, like how can we again and again experience something differently? So that didn't really answer your question, but for me, it's a feeling.
1: It really did.
0: Okay.
1: It's the same reason that I hear I sometimes ask people why they drive motorcycles and they say, if you see anything that makes me present.
0: Yes. Yes.
1: The quest for presence is a beautiful reason to do anything.
0: Yes.
1: And I'm so glad your mom, without even asking, forced you to dance when you were 2.5 years old. Thanks for coming on. Congratulations.
0: Thank you so much. It was wonderful speaking with you.
1: That was the Emmy-nominated choreographer, director, and educator, Stacey Tookie. Stacey's from Edmonton, Alberta, and is directing and choreographing the new musical Dancer, the story of the first Canadian-bred horse to win the Kentucky Derby. That horse's name was Northern Dancer. That show is having its opening night at the Terminal Theatre in Toronto tonight. It's running there until November 1st.

from Toronto. That is Gus with a song that is not a Don Henley cover. That is called Boys of Summer here on Q. You might not want to admit this, but are there times you call up a friend and complain about another friend of them? Or like your siblings, like you might call your brother and complain about your sister or vice versa, right? Or you might complain about your parents to your siblings, or you might complain about your coworkers to another coworker. It's an easy thing to feel bad about, but there are two musicians from Vancouver who wrote a song that might make you think a little differently about it. Haley Blay and Sam Lynch make up the band True Mountain Laurel. Haley and Sam have had like excellent solo careers, songwriters for years. They recently came together as a group. They sound a bit like this.

0: I'm such a big fan of the record. That's True Mountain Laurel and Bird of Prey. Haley Blay and Sam Lynch came by our Toronto studio to talk about the title track from that album. It's called Angel So Bad. A little bit about why they started their band in the first place. And yeah, then they make you think a little differently maybe about complaining about your friends. How are you?
1: So good. Really good.
0: Nice to have you here.
1: So happy to be here. Are you kidding?
0: We were talking earlier about how you, Haley said this thing to me when you came in. He said, we're very in sync. And I thought you were maybe, but you really are.
1: Yeah. Proof's in the pudding. I love it.
0: This is really, really beautiful music. I mean, I'm not super surprised given your own individual songs, but it's really gorgeous. How did this, maybe I will just toss it out. How did this happen? How did you come together?
1: It was really fateful. Kind of something we didn't plan and still aren't really planning.
0: Were you friends before?
1: Oh, yeah. Yeah. For years. We've been friends for years.
2: Yeah. I think, you know, we're both from Vancouver and the community is pretty small and we've crossed paths with each other many times over the years. And then I actually played in Haley's band on a tour, a pretty long tour. Mm-hmm. And then here we are.
0: But what's the in here we are? Like, what is the what happened that became a real thing?
1: Well, we both were kind of in the middle of starting the writing process of our third albums. And in like the interim of that, we were like both itching to just do a little bit something, shake it up.
2: Yeah.
1: And we went on a little writing retreat to LA together just to do it solo, separately, but stay in a house together. And every night we'd go.
0: That's Los Angeles, by the way.
1: Yeah, that is
2: Los Angeles. California.
0: Yeah, okay, got it.
1: Yeah. Laurel Canyon, all that good stuff. And we'd come home every night and just be like, that was fun, but God, it's just nice hanging out with you. Like, I feel like we could.
0: You were writing individually.
1: Yeah. And so we said, let's get back to Vancouver and book a week where we stay in your amazing home. That's now I've moved in spiritually. I haunt the house. And let's just do our own writing, co-write. Like, let's do it for fun. No pressure.
2: Yeah.
1: Let's just see what happens. Experiment.
2: Which is just something that neither of us had ever really explored before. Like writing with other people.
0: You're both very, you both write in solitude?
2: Yeah. Generally.
1: Told you.
0: You guys are talking at the same time. It's freaking me out.
1: Told you.
0: But what is this I read, Sam, then about, it was something I was reading about the project that said it was you push one another. It's an opportunity to push one another as songwriters. What does that mean?
2: Totally. I mean, I think we've both experienced that feeling of hitting a wall. And when it's just you with yourself, it's very easy to go, okay, well, I tried today and time to do some laundry and mow the lawn and just move on to something else.
0: When the song's not coming.
2: Exactly. Yeah. And so I think there's this element of accountability when you're sitting down with somebody and working on something that you're both equally invested in, which I think was the thing that set these songs apart was going into it. We weren't saying, okay, let's write a song for me. Let's write a song for Haley.
1: Yeah.
2: It was just, let's write a song. And so it's so much easier to hold each other accountable than it is to just hold yourself accountable a lot of the time. And it's also such a refreshing experience to like hold a collection of songs with somebody else, which is something that I've never done before. So for
0: people who are only listening to this on the air, they won't be able to say that Haley and Sam have also, their hand gestures have also been the same. They're

0: trends have been going in the same direction. The nails are not even the way your nails are painted the same, but like when Sam's been talking, you've been doing the same hand gestures that she did.
1: No.
0: And then every now and then when she was speaking, you would do this. You'd go, It's very lovely, actually. It's really lovely to see the fondness here.
1: I didn't even realize.
0: You guys are freaking me out. Haley, talk to me a little bit about what the song's about. But my understanding is, and I actually want to drill in this a little bit because I really like this idea, that gossip, not which we are taught as children, don't gossip, maybe not all bad.
1: Mm-hmm. Gossip holds communities together.
0: Tell me.
1: Well, isn't that like a fact? Isn't there ancient communities that were like created and held and supported because people would talk about it? And that's how information was spread. And I think there's a connotation that it's negative. And I think that it's okay to have a safe space where you need to vent to your pal.
0: Yeah.
1: In our experience, it's really hard to be a perfect person.
2: Yeah,
1: there is an expectation.
2: There's so much pressure on you as a person existing in the world right now, as an artist, as a woman, to perfectly package your personhood and have it be morally pristine. And
0: to perfectly package your personhood and make it morally pristine.
1: Yeah. Five times fast.
2: You know, it's
0: what does that mean?
2: Well, I think there is an expectation that I think holds a lot of gravity when you are an artist that's making something and then sharing it publicly, but also just a person that is like, you know, interacting on the internet, and there's this footprint that exists, and there's just the line is so thin where there's this immense pressure to just be perfect and to have every take be just exactly right, and to articulate yourself just exactly right, and don't upset anybody, and don't. And I think, of course, there are. It's a spectrum, you know, that exists, and there are extremes that go beyond this. But I think we were just sort of thinking about how, in a very big way and in a very small way, it's like you can't be perfect all the time. It's just so much. And yeah, I think with music as well, I think Haley and I had both had this experience in our solo projects that are both under our own names, where, you know, we're putting out a collection of songs, and the understanding is like, and this is who you are.
0: Yeah, it's a weird thing.
2: You know?
0: It's a weird thing. I've talked about this with mental health professionals.
2: Yeah.
0: It's a weird thing when your job is your name.
2: Totally.
0: Yeah. When the person who has the job also has your name.
2: Yes.
0: Like, you know, I share a name with the person who has my job, but I don't know if I'm this person.
2: Yeah.
0: You know what I mean?
2: Yeah. So I think in a big sense as well, we were just sort of thinking about that largely when we were writing these songs, and like how this project coming together and writing under this band name and all of that, how these songs feel like true representations of parts of us individually. But I think in writing them under this sort of understanding that they weren't Sam Lynch, they weren't Haley Blay, it allowed us to sort of explore these other parts of ourselves that still exist and did exist, and, you know, but just hold it with a little bit of a lighter touch and explore playfulness and joyfulness and cheekiness and, you know, all of those things that can feel kind of pigeonholing or something like that with your own name.
0: Yeah. I think I know what you mean. Like there's an expectation that used to just be for sort of clergy and politicians, that they lead these completely unimpugned, perfect lives.
2: Yeah.
0: You know what I mean? And any moment they need to be absolutely perfect all the time.
2: Yeah.
0: But strangely, that has, through the internet, that has now been passed on to artists.
2: Yeah.
0: And I would even argue passed on to everybody.
1: Everyone.
0: No matter who you are.
2: Yeah.
0: And Haley, I think your point, which I think is well made. I had a friend of mine who went through something like this recently, where kind of the worst case scenario happened to him, where, you know, he and another friend had a falling out, and that friend sort of broke the gossip trust circle. Like, he went around to all the people and was like, he said this about you, he said this about you, he said this about you, he said this about you.
2: Yeah.
0: And I remember talking to that friend about it. We were out for a walk not that long ago, and he said to me, you know, he said, like, it's really actually intimacy. Like, I didn't mean any of that stuff.
1: Sure.
0: I don't mean any of it. It's just a way, it's a way of showing love to this person
1: safe
0: that
1: space.
0: I trust them to get it out, because I don't really
1: 100%.
0: Feel it. And he said that to me. And it was funny, this song came around because I was thinking about that like the social joy or the social function of gossip or talk.
1: Yeah. And if you think about the song, like literally as a narrative, and you want to just like look at it.

0: in a little story. I think that it's the voice, the singer, the narrator
1: mm-hmm.
0: is talking to a trusted source or a partner, someone, and they're saying, just because, like, maybe you view me as a bad person because I'm talking shit, but that's because I view you, like, this isn't an intimacy that I'm welcoming you into. Like, why do you think you need to be touched by an angel so bad? I can be a person for you. I can be a safe person for you. But, like,
1: yeah,
0: you're viewing it as a bad thing. And sometimes it's a good thing that someone's trusting you with these secrets.
1: Yeah.
0: Secrets are secrets for a reason.
2: Yeah. And they serve a function in our society, as you said. Yeah. I think it's a great song.
0: Thank you.
2: It's great music. I'm really excited. I hope there's more music from you guys.
0: There sure is.
2: But I hope there's, like, continuing music from you guys.
0: I know. We're going to take it day by day, as we've been doing the entire time.
2: Fine by me. Would you mind saying who you are and introducing the song?
0: Yes. We are True Mountain Laurel,
1: and this is our new song, Angel So Bad.

I'm such a big fan of both those artists on their own, and I was so happy they came together. I think it's a great record. That's True Mountain Laurel, Haley Blay, and Sam Lynch. That song is called Angel So Bad. That's also the name of their record. You can catch them on tour right now. For tickets, visit their website, whoistml.com. That is it for Q today. If you want to get in touch with me, Q at cbc.ca is the best way to do that. On Instagram, I'm at Tom Joe Power. The show is at cbcq. We're on TikToks as well. TikToks. We're on TikTok as well. Your grandfather here, Tom Power, says check out TikToks. We'll see you tomorrow. Later on.

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2: I'm Pia Chattopadhyay. Allegations of sexual assault on Cornell's campus have struck a nerve around the world and launched a movement. We will hear from Jane Doe's lawyer about the change she's looking for. That's coming up on the current review.
3: From CBC News, the world this hour, I'm Claude Feig. Politicians of all stripes in Alberta are making their final arguments ahead of next Monday's referendum. And whatever their political stripes, they all agree on one thing: turnout matters. Already, nearly 200,000 voters have marked their ballots via advance voting. The CBC's Stephanie Cram has more.
4: With Alberta's referendum days away, leaders from both sides are rallying their base to get out and vote.
5: This is a critical vote, probably the most important vote that any of us will have a chance to participate in our lifetimes.
4: Thomas Lukaszczyk, founder of the Federalist group Forever Canadian, urging Albertans to show up. And this week he's organizing two rallies in Calgary and Edmonton. He says the mayors of both cities, NHL hockey players, and even Prime Minister Mark Carney will be on hand for both rallies. Federal Conservative leader Pierre Poilievre will be in Alberta this week, speaking at a conference in Calgary, where the Premier will also speak. Elections Alberta says they have received over 400,000 special mail-in ballots. Alberta NDP leader Nahed Nenshi voted in Calgary.
6: We're just encouraging everyone to vote, and of course, vote option one, vote yes to Canada, and vote no to the other nine questions.
4: His concern now, making sure folks don't rest on their laurels. Stephanie Cram, CBC News, Edmonton.
3: A Montreal man has been handed life in prison for killing his 9-year-old daughter in upstate New York. Luciano Fratolin's sentence will not carry the chance of parole for 25 years. Sarah Levitt has more.
7: It's something I wouldn't wish upon any other parent.
8: Standing outside the Essex County Court in upstate New York, District Attorney Michael Langley says he's glad this chapter is closed. Earlier inside, the judge sentenced Luciano Fratolin to life in prison without the chance of parole for 25 years for the killing of his 9-year-old daughter, Melina. It happened in July 2025 during a road trip. Fratolin claimed Melina had been kidnapped. Police found her body in a swamp. A coroner's report found she had drowned.
7: I believe the jury, after listening to all the evidence, saw his version of events as a story, that it wasn't true.
8: In August, Fratolin was found guilty of second-degree murder and concealment of a human corpse. The judge ending the sentencing saying, quote, I hope at some point in your life you realize what you've done. Sarah Levitt, CBC News, Montreal.
3: Consumer prices, fuel, and mortgage rates are all climbing in the U.S., and that's got Americans feeling the pinch just weeks before the November midterm elections. The CBC's Katie Nicholson has more from Washington.
9: The latest Consumer Price Index, which tracks the cost of basic household items and services, is up 3.7% in September compared with a year ago. Costs also made their biggest jump in 5 months between August and September, much of it driven by soaring energy prices. Everything from filling up at the pumps to airline tickets, much more expensive. Bad news for embattled Republicans.
10: It looms large because it is a reminder every day when you're at the pump, it costs a hell of a lot more than it used to.
9: Tim Malloy is a Quinnipiac University polling analyst. He says with the midterms just weeks away, Trump and his party have little room to maneuver.
10: The president's down to 32% in our poll, which is terrible. Other reliable polls have him at 30. That's almost unrecoverable.
9: If he's worried about how rising prices may impact his party, the U.S. president hasn't yet said, though he has repeatedly suggested the issue of affordability is made up or a hoax. Katie Nicholson, CBC News, Washington.
3: Streaming giant Netflix says it's laying off about 1,000 employees, or about 6% of its workforce. In an internal memo, the company says the cuts mainly affect its products, tech, legal, and human resources teams. Netflix shares are down about 25% so far this year, as the company has been dealing with lower subscriber numbers.

0: numbers and stiff competition from other platforms. And that is your World This Hour. 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
1: Taking a look now at your weather forecast in Ottawa this evening. Cloudy with those conditions clearing up a little bit before morning. A low of +1 tonight. Heading into tomorrow, sunny skies and a high of 12. Tomorrow night, a few clouds. Increasing cloudiness late in the evening. Then a 40% chance of showers before morning. A low of +5 tomorrow night. Heading into Friday, rain in the forecast. A high of 9. Friday night, cloudy and a low of 0.

0: Hello and welcome to The Current Review on CBC Radio 1. I'm Pia Chattopadhyay, sitting in for Matt Galloway. Coming up, the lawyer for Jane Doe on why she is suing Cornell University after an alleged gang rape and what she wants to see change in how we address sexual assault. And then why there's a battle over releasing the scientific facts about the state of climate change ahead of the next major UN climate conference. Also, Canada's newest apple, why it took 15 years to develop the Sun Punch, and what does it taste like? But we will begin with the latest salvos in the war between Russia and Ukraine.
1: It gives Putin money, and he spends money only on this war.
0: Ukrainian President Volodymyr Zelensky is criticizing a new deal between the United States and Russia. U.S. President Donald Trump says more than 300,000 metric tons of Russian diesel will be released in October, with more set to come in the months ahead. The deal is getting a lot of criticism, with Zelensky saying it's a, quote, weak decision by strong partners. That response, in turn, drew President Trump's frustration at the conflict and at Zelensky.
2: That's a war that should have never started, and I think it's time for Ukraine to get a new president.
0: This all comes as both Ukraine and Russia have recently upped their attacks on infrastructure. Over the weekend, Ukraine hit data centers belonging to the Russian company Yandex, which is often described as Russia's Google. It caused major disruptions to everyday life. Meanwhile, President Zelensky says that at least 600,000 people across Ukraine are without power today after overnight Russian missile and drone strikes on energy infrastructure that also left at least three people dead. Simon Schuster is a staff writer at The Atlantic and the author of the book The Showman, Inside the Russian Invasion of Ukraine That Shook the World and Made a Leader of Volodymyr Zelensky. The diesel deal between Trump and Putin a couple of days back seemed to catch a lot of people by surprise. What do we know about how this deal came about?
3: It did come as a shock, but actually the negotiators, the American negotiators, including Trump's envoys, Steve Witkoff, his old friend, and his son-in-law, Jared Kushner, had been talking about a series of economic deals with the Russians for about a year. The Russians were dangling various kinds of economic enticements and deals to them, hoping that that would soften up the American position. And eventually it seems like it did. The first thing that Trump reached for is the diesel, because diesel prices are particularly high. This is a particularly sensitive political issue for Trump going into the midterm elections next month. But there are other deals that he is interested in pursuing with the Russians. This may only be the first.
0: Yeah, to that end, this morning, Putin's envoy says Russia will continue economic cooperation with U.S., not only on diesel, and goes on to say that this is going to give Russia an opportunity to increase its production and refining volumes.
3: That's right. And the Americans, you know, I talked to some of Trump's envoys about this, who have been pursuing this strategy of trying, as they put it, to end the war and normalize relations with Russia through these economic deals. They say they believe that if they build these bridges economically to Russia and make these business deals, that Vladimir Putin will somehow ease up on Ukraine and cease to be so expansionist and militaristic. Of course, I find that rather naive. The Ukrainians, of course, find that silly and ridiculous. You know, they say that any kind of financial deal with Russia will only allow Putin to continue the war and

0: reconstitute and strengthen his military.
1: There has long been criticism and questions about what the relationship between Trump and Putin not only looks like, but really is about. The two had a call last week that apparently went very well. A Kremlin aide reportedly said neither of them wanted to get off the phone. And then Trump has also invited Putin to the G20 meeting in December that's being hosted at his Miami golf course. What's happening with these two at this point, now some 4+ years, nearly 5 years into this war?
0: I mean, in some ways, that's the great mystery of Trump's leadership going back 10 years to his first administration. What is it about Vladimir Putin that he finds so enthralling? I know from our reporting just this week in The Atlantic that some of Trump's own advisors in the White House are confused about this and wonder about this themselves. We don't really know, but he does have this very consistent tendency to defer to Putin, to respect Putin, and not to criticize him or pressure him in any serious way. So we've seen that again in this case, and you're right that in December, there could be a chance for Trump to invite Putin to the G20 summit in Miami. He could also invite Zelensky. Zelensky has said that he would be happy to go. And there we might see some kind of serious talks if, again, Putin is willing. But the Ukrainian side and the American side, they want to see a kind of negotiation mediated by the United States, a serious good faith negotiation. Putin is the one who doesn't seem ready for that.
1: There have been lots of exchanges between Trump and Putin over these last almost handful of years as it pertains to the war. There are critics who say this diesel deal is something different in the sense that it is a lifting of sanctions that have been in place by the U.S. and that this is really opening the door to invite Russia in some kind of good faith when good faith should not be given to Vladimir Putin. How are you assessing that?
0: Well, I want to be a bit cautious here and step back and look at the history of this peace process and the war generally. So there was a moment earlier this year when the Iran war started, when the United States gave waivers and allowed Russia to sell some of its fuel in order to alleviate the price shock, the oil price shock that was caused by the U.S. and Israeli attack on Iran. So we've seen something like that happen. This is on a somewhat larger scale, and it implies more sanctions relief for Russia. We've also seen moments earlier in this Trump second term when relations between the U.S. and Ukraine were apparently worse. You know, you remember this big blow up in the Oval Office in February 2025 that was televised for the world to see between Zelensky and Trump. And after that, the United States paused intelligence sharing and other support to Ukraine. So we've seen these ups and downs in the relationship. I don't want to say that this is a rupture that will really, end the relationship and the support that the U.S. Gives to Ukraine, but it does look very bad.
1: Mm. Okay, so there's ebbs and flows, as you talk about, in the relationship between Putin and Trump and Zelensky. You say at this point, and we know that Ukraine is not welcoming this diesel deal at all, you say that the Ukrainians need to re-strategize. What do they need to do?
0: Well, one thing I've heard already from the Ukrainian military and political officials is, you know, they need to find alternatives to the kinds of intelligence and support that the U.S. provides so that they are not so dependent on the Americans. That has to do with intelligence support. What that means is basically targeting help when the Ukrainians strike deep into Russian territory or into occupied regions of Ukraine. They often have help from American satellite intelligence and other intelligence to understand where the Russian forces and the Russian military installations are that they need to hit. That kind of help is very valuable. The U.S. has been providing it since basically the start of the war, since Ukraine had these capabilities to launch these strikes at Russian forces. So the Ukrainians are now trying to hedge and look for other sources of that kind of intelligence, and there are alternatives. The other big one that I want to highlight is Starlink, the satellite communication system that Elon Musk controls. That has been a real sensitive point for the Ukrainians. There is no good alternative to the Starlink, and the Ukrainian military really depends on that system to run its military communications. If, as we've seen just in the last 24 hours, that system starts to go down or

0: falter, the Ukrainians really have a big problem.
1: Yeah, the Ukrainians, Zelensky is saying they didn't get the intelligence of these incoming attacks overnight. Do we know if that is the case, or if he's just saying that right now and we have to wait to see if that's actually true?
0: This is really just the latest news that we're all waking up to on the Ukraine beat. So, yes, it's not clear whether the incoming missiles, whether that was done on purpose by the Americans. But the slowdown in the use of Starlink in Ukraine, that seems to be on purpose. That is a really big red flag that the Americans are dialing down and reining in the kind of support that they've been giving to Ukraine, crucially for most of this war.
1: This, of course, is very concerning for many people, what's going on, but especially for people in Europe and their leaders. How are they assessing these latest couple of things that are happening? What should they be thinking about at this point?
0: Similar to the Ukrainians, the Europeans are trying to find ways that they can step up. I recently met with a senior European diplomat who was talking about their efforts to find an alternative to Starlink that is so dependent on the whims of Elon Musk and the Americans. So to ease that dependence on the Americans, because really all around in Europe, in Canada, I think especially in Canada and in Ukraine now, there's this realization that the United States is just not a reliable partner. If in the middle of this war, Trump is willing to make this deal out of nowhere behind everyone's back with Putin to buy this diesel, how can you trust the Americans to really be a good faith mediator in this war or an ally?
1: Part of the reporting that's coming out from the Financial Times and CNN is that U.S. officials have threatened to cut off that intelligence sharing and weapon sales to Ukraine if it doesn't stop attacking Russian infrastructure, which Ukraine has often been pretty successful at in recent months. Is that something Ukraine would agree to?
0: Well, the specific request from the Trump administration is to stop hitting the diesel facilities, so the oil refineries that produce diesel in Russia. At a certain point, Ukraine was so successful at that it knocked out half of the diesel production and refining capacity in Russia. So they've had quite a lot of success in hitting these facilities. Ukraine would be willing to stop that if there is a reciprocal, symmetric answer from the Russians. Say Ukraine stops hitting the Russian oil refineries, Russia needs to stop hitting energy facilities, especially power plants in Ukraine. That didn't happen. Trump is demanding that Ukraine unilaterally stop hitting the oil refineries that will now be providing diesel to the United States and other buyers, while Russia continues to bomb energy infrastructure in Ukraine. So that, as Zelensky has said very clearly, is deeply unfair, and he doesn't want to agree to that. Mm. But at least, you know, the Ukrainians really want to see some even partial ceasefire. Let's say, okay, fine. Let's say we won't attack each other's ships in the Black Sea, something small like that, ships carrying grain or other goods, or let's not attack each other's energy infrastructure. Putin has not shown any willingness to even engage on that kind of limited ceasefire negotiation.
1: We have seen Ukraine focus on disrupting the Russian economy with its recent attacks, including the one on the Yandex data center. There's been speculation that that kind of attack could have wider impacts on Russian bot farms, potentially those operating to influence foreign elections like the upcoming U.S. midterms. What do we know about the facts of this?
0: Yeah, it's quite funny. So this is a very new target for the Ukrainian military, these data centers run by Yandex, right? The Russian equivalent of Google. This was very disruptive to various apps and internet services that the Russians use, like taxi apps, delivery apps, payment apps, all that stuff. It was disrupted or down in the last few days as Ukraine started hitting these things. So that could be very painful for the Russian population, and it has been. So there are ways that Ukraine still has to put pressure on the Russian economy and the Russian population, even if Zelensky agrees to abide by Trump's demand to stop hitting specifically oil refineries. So there are other cards Ukraine has to play, including the data centers.
1: And Simon, the other part of this that I want to ask you about is something we heard a little bit of tape of Trump off the top. And this is him calling for Zelensky to be replaced. Zelensky has said that if Russia agrees to a 60-day ceasefire, he would organize elections. Of course, there haven't been elections in Ukraine, although they were due during

0: the course of this war because of the war, because it isn't safe for people to go out and vote and cast a ballot. Those have been suspended. How are you understanding Trump? You know, sometimes he just says things, but how are you understanding? Is this strategic with Trump at this point?
1: We've seen this before at various low points in the relationship between the U.S. and Ukraine under Trump, where U.S. officials start demanding elections. This is kind of a sensitive spot for Zelensky politically because his term in office ran out in April 2024. But the war was very much raging and has been ever since then. And under the law in Ukraine, under martial law, it is illegal to hold elections in the middle of a war. So Zelensky is a little bit stuck. You know, he says, when I've talked to him about this, that he would like to hold elections, but logistically it's just impossible because how do the soldiers vote that are manning the front line right now? You know, do they take a pause? They can't, right? How do the refugees who have left and taken shelter in European countries and elsewhere, how do they vote? You know, these are millions of people. So logistically, there are a lot of challenges. And Zelensky has said, we are ready to hold elections if there's a ceasefire. He's named the 60 days. He said, give us 60 days of a ceasefire and we'll hold elections. And if he said, if Zelensky loses, then he'll step aside.
0: Do you believe what Zelensky told you? And I ask that because critics say, well, that's a convenient excuse, but he actually doesn't want to hold elections.
1: I do believe him, and I'll tell you why. So there have been moments when his popularity has shot up quite dramatically in Ukraine for various reasons, including after that big blow up in the Oval Office with Trump in February 2025. Zelensky's popularity shot up. And I know that his aides, his advisors, some of them were telling him, hey, boss, we should hold elections right now. Your popularity is so high, we could lock in another five-year term and not think about elections for another 5 years. But he said, no, you're crazy. We're not going to do that because it's logistically impossible. We can't. How would you even have a ballot box? There's a line of people voting and suddenly there's an air raid alert and a Russian missile coming in. What do those people do? They have to take shelter, right? So that Russia has an immediate way to threaten and disrupt the elections as much as it wants. And it just wouldn't be safe, he argued.
0: Of course, as you mentioned, the midterms play into all of this. Just a few weeks away, Trump wants diesel prices to come down. There's a lot of skepticism whether that can happen, given the amount that is being exported from Russia, but also in time for the midterms. But Simon, how are Americans and Republicans in particular seeing this war at this point as your country heads into midterms?
1: It's not very high on the agenda, I think. Trump is trying to make it a centerpiece of his argument to voters. Particularly, he's trying to shift the blame from himself related to the war in Iran and put it onto Ukraine's shoulders. Specifically, the American public is feeling the inflation pressure and the rising fuel prices that have resulted from the American and Israeli attack on Iran. Trump is now saying, no, those fuel prices are not going up because we attacked Iran. They're going up because Ukraine is attacking Russia. So that kind of blame shifting is Trump's way of introducing this war into the center of the debate going into the midterms. But honestly, from the polls I've seen and the people I've talked to here in New York, it doesn't seem to be a front of mind for American voters. They have affordability and economic issues really driving them to the polls. And that's not looking good for the Republican Party.
0: Trump's refrain, of course, is that he wants this war to end. Of course, we'll all remember he said coming into office in the second term that he could end this in 24 hours. Now been much longer than that. So here he is making a deal with Putin on diesel, calling for a new leader in Ukraine. There are always calls for peace talks and those kinds of things. Jared Kushner and Steve Witkoff, the U.S. envoys, were back again talking to Ukrainian representatives. So there's a lot of talking going on. But Simon, at the end of the day, I think people just want to know your assessment in terms of, like, is this war going to end anytime soon or does it continue to drag on?
1: I'm afraid it drags on at least through the winter because that is what Vladimir Putin appears to have decided. He has been stockpiling military forces, missiles, and drones. He intends to use them through the winter, as I've heard repeatedly from Ukrainian military and political sources.

0: Russia is not backing down. And we see this clearly in Putin's behavior. He's not entertaining even the slightest talk of a ceasefire on any part of the front, on any dimension of the war. So he seems intent on trying to break the will of Ukrainians, at least, you know, this winter, as the frost and the cold serves his interests and helps him and really tries to break the will of Ukrainians that way as well. He tried it last winter. He's tried it every winter since the war began. It hasn't worked. Putin seems intent on trying again. And as long as he is not ready to part with that intention, there won't be any peace talks, any serious one.
1: Simon, it's always good to get your assessment. We'll be talking again soon. Thank you very much.
0: Thank you. Great to join you.
1: Simon Schuster is a staff writer at The Atlantic and the author of the book, The Showman, Inside the Russian Invasion of Ukraine That Shook the World and Made a Leader of Volodymyr Zelensky. 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I'm Pia Chattopadhyay. A warning, our next conversation deals with sexual assault. Cornell University is suspending all frat parties as calls grow for accountability and change after an alleged gang rape on campus. Last month, a woman known only as Jane Doe filed a civil lawsuit against Cornell and seven men. Jane Doe alleges the men drugged and sexually assaulted her at a campus fraternity party in 2024. She initially reported the alleged assault to campus police, but no criminal charges were laid. Authorities have now reopened a criminal investigation into her claims. The case has set off a wave of outrage and has rocked campuses across North America. Thomas Jiffra is the lawyer representing Jane Doe in her civil lawsuit. He is a civil trial attorney and partner at Rheingold, Jiffra, Rufo, Plotkin and Hellman in New York. Tom, it's been about a month since this story broke, since the lawsuit was filed, and it's really taken on a life of its own. And I think most Canadians and people around the world really first want to know how your client is doing.
2: Well, it's been a challenging month for her. It was difficult before. It's gotten considerably worse because as the defense has leaked certain confidential materials from the Title IX report, this has led to threats against her and my family, unfortunately. And ultimately, there was a swatting incident at her parents' home. And that was pretty terrifying because a group of police showed up responding to a call, and because somebody had said somebody was being killed in the house, and her father, her brother, a friend of hers all had weapons drawn on them. And this is a full SWAT team with assault rifles. So, no, it's not been good for her.
1: I know you can't tell us much about your client, but as I'm listening to you talk, Tom, and as I hear the reporting over the past month, this would be hard for anyone. But can you just tell us a little bit about her character?
2: Well, she's a woman from a part of the United States that is probably pretty similar to where my wife's from in Western Ontario. She's from a small town. She desired to go to the Cornell Hotel School, which is the best hotel school in the United States. And this was her goal. And she had a family, you know, they were people who are educated, study for their kids to go to college. It's expensive here. It's not like Canada. We're talking hundreds of thousands of dollars. And that was her goal. And she went to Ithaca, New York with high hopes that she'd be able to pursue her dreams. And unfortunately, this happened to her.
1: Hmm. Let's talk about the lawsuit. There are multiple people and organizations named in the lawsuit. Who is Jane Doe suing?
2: Well, she's suing a multitude of people because there are a multitude of failures. And I'll start at the very beginning. She was a member of a sorority the night of the assault. And remember, it took over, you know, the one night and then it went into the early morning hours of the next day. But she was grossly intoxicated. The testimony has been she was drinking out of a bottle of vodka. She was underage. And instead of her sorority people and her sorority mother saying you should stay home, it's not safe for you to go out, her sorority mother, who's supposed to be the adult in the room, put her in a cab, went with her downtown and dropped her off at a bar. And then she was served again, went to another bar, served again. And as you see, the guardrails are just keep failing to for her that whole night because she shouldn't have left. That should have been guardrail one. That failed. Bar one, she shouldn't have been served. Guardrail two fails. Guardrail

0: cocktail three, served in another bar, shouldn't have been served. And then what happens is she goes to the fraternity house. And then this is what's come out in all the reporting, and I knew about it. Within the 48-hour period of her arriving at the Chi Phi house, there had been a drug arrest, there had been a drug overdose, both of which reported to the university. And under the university's own rules, they shouldn't have been able to have a sanctioned party. However, they did have a sanctioned party, and she ended up there, and this was the end result. So those are the sequences of failures that happened to her that day, and that's who we're suing.
1: All seven of the men named in the lawsuit deny any wrongdoing. Giglio Lopes is one of the seven men Jane Doe accuses of sexual assault. He received a three-semester suspension from Cornell and 2 years of probation and was required to study sexual harassment and to write a reflection paper. He's now back at Cornell, and I just want us to take a listen to what his lawyer has said about the case.
2: Her affect was such that she was coherent and capable of making a decision. And she was an active and engaged participant in their sexual encounter. I believe Giglio's a good young man and comes from a good family. And I think he deserves an opportunity to finish his education without being intimidated, threatened, harassed, or terrified.
1: Tom Gifra, how would you respond to claims that, first of all, that your client was capable of giving consent?
0: Well, here's the thing. I've spent the last 2 weeks responding to leaked documents that have been cherry-picked by the defense that I haven't leaked. And this is part and parcel of it. Now, look, Mr. Lopes, it's great for him. He wants to finish his Ivy League education. My client would have liked to have her Ivy League education completed, but she's been withdrawn from the university. She's never going to go back, and her dream is gone. So it's great that Mr. Lopes' dream is still proceeding, but my client is having to live with the consequences of what happened to her that night in the Chi Phi house.
1: A lawyer for one of the seven accused men has asked for a gag order, Tom, and says that your interviews with people like me, with the media, might sway any potential jurors. What do you say to that?
0: Well, what I say to that is this. Initially, what I spoke about was the criminal investigation. I talked about how Jane Doe was doing. Then what happened is the defendants, and I'm very confident in this because I know I didn't leak it, and I know nobody associated with me leaked any of the Title VII documents because they're confidential, and they seem to have leaked them all to TMZ, where one of the defense lawyers has a relationship with that's really undisputed, and I've had to spend my time rebutting what they've tried to pitch out there in the media land, if you will, and to respond to it. And they don't like my responses because my responses come from 30 years of handling these cases. And I'm aware of the psychology of rape. I'm aware of the studies of how rape survivors respond. And they don't want that out there. And that's why they're trying to silence me. Now, my question would be, well, why did you leak this material in the first place? They're the ones who are trying to influence the juries, not me. I've limited what I've said to the criminal investigation and what's contained in my complaint. And I only pivoted when it was time to respond to the leaks. So, you know, they don't like my response, obviously. So they want to be free to throw out whatever they want into the world without any kind of response. And this is something I saw during the Sean Combs case. And it's par for the course in these cases. But I'm approaching it differently than other plaintiffs' lawyers. I know the psychology. I've dealt with these cases. And I'm not going to sit there and let them manipulate the record, which it, with incomplete cherry picking, and they clearly don't like that.
1: We will come back to other cases that where you have represented plaintiffs in just a second, but I want to go back to Cornell itself. It has come under great criticism from you and many others over the past number of weeks. Yesterday, Cornell's president published a statement apologizing for the harm Jane Doe suffered in 2024. The letter also outlined actions the university is taking, suspending all frat parties, adding sexual assault investigators to its campus police force. Cornell has also turned this case over to an independent investigator to review how the university responded to your client's allegations. How are you assessing this response?
0: Well, I think it's good. I think what they're doing is what should have been in place before. The fact that they're now instituting things that I believe should have been in place at the time, which would have

0: needs to be addressed. And this case has put a spotlight on exactly what's going on in Cornell's college campuses. And it's not just unique to Cornell. It's throughout the United States.
1: Yesterday, the president of Cornell gave an interview to the New York Times. It's the first time he's spoken. He said that he learned that a student had reported being gang raped at a fraternity party on campus shortly after she first came forward in November of 2024. But in the months that followed, he did not follow up with her or seek to learn whether any of the accused men had been punished. He also indicated that he's not going to resign. Should the president of Cornell University resign?
0: I don't really have an opinion on that. I don't have a position on that. I mean, I don't think my client has a position on it. We're trying to deal with the culture of abuse that's going on in Cornell. That's our bailiwick. That's up for the people in charge at Cornell. That's for the professors. That's for them. That's not my fight. Mm-hmm.
1: As you mentioned, you have represented plaintiffs in very high-profile cases, the Sean P. Diddy Combs, Harvey Weinstein. And as you have said, this case has taken on a life of its own, but similar to other ones where women are darn angry, Tom, and they're angry at the culture, the misogyny, the conversation around misogyny, and some men too, of course, the sexual assault at institutions and accountability. How are you thinking about that larger cultural impact of this case?
0: Well, you know, it's a good question, and I've given it a lot of reflection on my own because I have handled these cases for a long time, and I represented one of the first people who came out in the Harvey Weinstein case to Ronan Farrow. And I was thinking that we were making a positive move in this country in the aftermath of Harvey Weinstein. And now I kind of don't feel that way, that positivity that I did before, because one of the things I've learned is from people who just email me how prevalent the problem is. And it's not just in colleges. It's when these guys get out of college. It's when they get middle-aged like I am. And it's how to deal with it early on, because that's where I think we're missing the plot, to educate young men on how to treat women and the equality of women. That's what I've really kind of concluded. And one of the things I also have concluded is I always thought the percentages of sex abuse were lower. And I'll own this. I thought it was maybe 10%, but now it's based on what I'm hearing from women and just in conversation, it's much higher. Mm-hmm. And that shows that there's a real problem. And maybe this is an opportunity to effectuate some kind of change in how colleges, how people who are on universities view women and how they can treat women and the need to respect women, because it's obviously something's being lost.
1: Your client dropped out of Cornell, and as you said, is living at home with her folks, with her parents. There's a lot ahead for her as it pertains to this situation and the healing that she wants to do and needs to do. How is she thinking about her future?
0: I think this is really, she's trying to get through the day. I think that's been her experience for a very long time. I think she doesn't have that positive view that one would hope to have that a woman in her 20s would have with an idea. She tried to make a go of it in New York City. That was not successful. And then once the lawsuit was filed and all the media attention and all of this started happening, she just went back home to her safe place, which is her parents' house. And then, of course, now that's not safe because their house has been swatted. So it's been really difficult for her. So I don't know the future. I mean, hopefully the future is she can move on and continue her education and have a normal life. But for the last 2 years, this has been her life, and it hasn't been great lately, I can tell you that.
1: Tom, it's been good to hear from you. Thank you for making
0: nice
1: time for us here in
0: too.
1: Canada. Appreciate it.
0: Thank you. Tom, nice to meet you.
1: Tom Jiffra is a civil trial attorney. He's representing the woman known as Jane Doe in her civil lawsuit as it pertains to the case at Cornell University. Tom was in New York. You're listening to The Current Review on CBC Radio 1. I'm Pia Chattopadhyay. The world's leading climate scientists are convening in Ethiopia this week for a meeting of the International Panel on Climate Change. The IPCC is discussing the timeline to publish the latest climate science ahead of COP33 in 2028. It's under intense pressure, though, and member states are

0: at an impasse. A group of countries led by Saudi Arabia and Russia, and that include India and China, want to delay the publication of the latest scientific research until after that UN climate summit in 2028. Chris Jerkson is a member of Canada's delegation. He is the director of climate research at Environment and Climate Change Canada. Chris is in Addis Ababa. What is the mood at the conference in Ethiopia now?
1: It's quite intense. We're in day three of a 5-day meeting. There's still some uncertainty over outcomes. It's a very closed meeting, of course, so I won't comment on the details behind closed doors, but everyone is very focused on finding a solution.
0: And so I mentioned that really the debate, the tension is over this timeline. Can you give us any more sense about, like, I understand you're not taking us inside, but what exactly you guys are discussing?
1: That's a great question. So it's really important that people understand that the work of the IPCC, which is done by about 1,000 authors who volunteer their time to the work of the group spread around the world, they're working hard right now on producing reports. And these reports undergo a very rigorous review process, which of course takes time. And so what's being discussed here this week is the timeline for which this review process for the reports will be completed. And then the approval meetings are scheduled because all the reports have to be approved by governments. So all of that takes time. It's a very intensive process, a very rigorous process. And so we're just coming to agreement on what the timeline will look like so we can try to make sure these reports are out in a timely fashion to inform the work of UNFCCC, who handles the climate negotiations side of things.
0: So if I'm hearing you right, Chris, the timeline's critical because if you don't get the ball rolling, then at COP33, which is the next major COP, there's a COP every year, but in 2028, that everyone has to be ready by then too, so government leaders can come in and debate and hopefully come up with some kind of resolution. Am I hearing you right?
1: Yes, exactly. I don't want to get too technical, but there's a process called the Global Stocktake, and the Global Stocktake is undertaken within the UNFCCC every 5 years. And so that next Global Stocktake will be wrapping up in 2028. So we want to make sure that we have the reports out in time to inform that discussion at COP33.
0: Okay, got it. And so the countries that, again, are pushing for the timeline to be pushed back, what are their general arguments that they're making? Why do they want that?
1: I think people need to understand that the strength of the IPCC reports is that they undergo a very rigorous scientific process. So a lot of work goes into not just writing the reports, but review comments are collected by governments around the world. Those review comments are addressed very seriously by the authors. And then there's a review process by which governments have to look at the key findings of each report. And we go word by word through the summaries of the reports, and we agree specifically on the language. So it's a very technical and patient process, I have to say. So that all takes time. And what some governments are concerned with is ensuring that there's sufficient time to ensure that the process is done in a responsible and coordinated manner. And of course, the position of Canada is that we believe this can be done in time to inform the Global Stocktake in 2028.
0: So that is the other side. It's being called the High Ambition Coalition. What does this group want?
1: I think the outcomes that this group is after is just ensuring that governments, all member governments around the world, are provided with the most up-to-date and timely information to inform the discussions. So we don't want to see science being held back. We don't want to see delays in the process. And we've been assured by the leaders of the IPCC that the work plan that we think is workable and to get these reports in the right hands by 2028 is feasible. And so we're trying to support that approach moving forward.
0: There have been other COPs, of course. I imagine this process has been quite similar leading up to other COPs. Why is this time different? What's at play here?
1: That's a great question. So for the IPCC, we're right now in the seventh assessment cycle. So we've gone through this process 7 times. The first time, like, the IPCC kicked off its work in 1988, so it's been around for many decades. This is the 7th time we've gone through this process. I will say, I think the pressure is higher now than it's ever been at any point previously. The tension is definitely higher now, and that's because all governments in the room acknowledge the impacts of climate change. All governments in the room acknowledge the costs that both human and otherwise that result from climate change. So because of that importance, it's really a prominent issue, and that generates different viewpoints from different countries. And so it becomes just more and more complex to find that consensus, because the IPCC is a consensus-based body. That means every country has to agree on the language, every country has to agree on the timeline, every country has to agree on the budget. And so, as you can imagine, it's quite a complex process to get many different governments with many different perspectives, priorities, to come together and agree on a common way forward, especially for a file kind of as complex and difficult as climate change.
0: As you mentioned, Canada's position is that the timeline does not need to be pushed back, that this work can be done diligently in the time frame given.

0: What else is Canada's position at this conference?
1: I would say ultimately what Canada wants is to protect the scientific integrity of the IPCC. We've been very active in the IPCC over the past decades. We've had people on the Bureau, so that's the body that kind of manages the work. We have many, many authors, including in this cycle now, who are working hard on the report. And we really think that the IPCC is the authoritative voice on climate science. It provides the authoritative assessment of where we stand on climate change, how to adapt to climate change, how to mitigate climate change. And so protecting the IPCC, ensuring that the reports come out and inform as many processes as they can, that's really a critical view for us.
0: As you say, everyone at this conference is committed to doing things to help combat climate change. We know, though, in our country and in other Western democracies, that climate change has fallen down on the list of priorities in our country for most Canadians, still relevant, but not as high as it once was. There is pressure in our country to focus on the economy, build Canada strong, as the government puts it, projects like the Pacific Link pipeline. How concerned are you about Canada being able to change course from sort of those climate findings?
1: Yeah, I think it's important for people in Canada, across Canada, to realize that we're quite fortunate. We have a very rigorous domestic climate science program. So we just released a report about a month ago now called Canada's Changing Climate Report. It's focused on our country. It's focused on how our climate has changed and why our climate's changed and what we can expect in the future. So we're able to focus on our country, provide the information we need to ensure all levels of government can successfully adapt to climate change. So we're very fortunate to have that capacity within Canada. But then what we also need to do is feed that information into the IPCC process, because things also happen globally. Climate is a global issue. And there's many countries around the world, including many close to Canada, that don't have the same climate science capacity that we do. So in that way, the IPCC plays a really critical role in getting climate science information into the hands of governments who don't have that capacity within their own country. So in Canada, we really try to be a global player here. We support our own domestic research agenda very carefully, but then we also contribute to that global picture as well. And so I think it's really important for everyone understands that we're able, despite all the pressures on our country at the moment, we're able to provide all levels of government with the climate information needed to ensure a successful adaptation to climate change now and into the future.
0: Chris, we're talking about timing of reports, big meetings. You know, it's a bit procedural, to be honest, but what's at stake if member states of the IPCC can't come to a consensus and they enter negotiations in 2028 without an updated scientific assessment of climate change?
1: Yeah, that's a great question. So I'm a climate scientist by background. So when I sit in some of these meetings that are procedural, it is a tedious process, I have to say. It's a difficult process to sit through. But at the same time, it's really critical. And it is, again, that consensus-based approach that lends the credibility and the authoritative voice to the work that comes out of here. So my hope is that we'll find a solution, a resolution during the week. I think there is uncertainty as to what some of the outcomes could be. We have a COP 31 coming up in Turkey in about a month's time. So we really would hope that we can provide clear messaging at COP 31 on what the IPCC work plan will look like for the next couple of years.
0: What's at stake for climate and for the world?
1: Well, in my view, we just need to ensure that the science is able to be communicated freely and openly. Science is not something we negotiate. Science is something that's produced using a very rigorous, internationally collaborative spirit. And so my hope as a climate scientist, as someone who cares deeply about the climate issue, is that the climate science is able to clearly get out into the hands of all those who need it. And it's very clear that there is a strong need, a strong desire for that climate science. So we'll do all we can to make sure it gets into the right hands at the right time.
0: Chris, it's good to hear from you. Thanks for making time for us.
1: Great. Thanks a lot, Pia. Appreciate it.
0: Chris Dirksen is the Director of Climate Research at Environment and Climate Change Canada. He is part of the Canadian delegation at the IPCC meeting that is taking place this week in Addis Ababa. 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I'm Pia Chattopadhyay. That is the distinct sound of someone biting into a crispy, crunchy apple, something that can take apple breeders decades to perfect. After 25 years of experimenting, Canadian scientists think they've done just that. Move over, Honeycrisp or Pink Lady, Sun Punch, a new variety of apple, is the competition this fall. Amritpal Singh is a scientist at the federally funded Summerland Research and Development Center of Agriculture and Agri-Food Canada in British Columbia. He's also part of the team that created the Sun Punch apple. Matt Gallagher.

0: Holloway spoke with him last week. Here's their conversation.
1: Tell me about the apple. What does it taste like?
2: Sun Punch is an amazing apple. It tastes like it looks. It has a nice, bright appearance. And it is quite dense in its texture, and it has unique storability. Like anything in the market does not have excellent storability like Sun Punch yet. And it maintains its texture and flavor during the storage as well.
1: Tell me more about the flavor. If I bite into it, what am I going to taste?
2: Yeah, it has a nice fruit apple-like flavor. People often describe it also as tropical flavors.
1: Mm-hmm. Does it compare to other apples that are out there? If people are chewing on a Honeycrisp right now, is it similar, different than that, or a Macintosh?
2: So compared to Honeycrisp, Sun Punch has a dense texture. It is more flavorful, and it maintains that texture during the storage. And even if you leave it on a shelf for several days, it will still taste crisp, juicy, and demonstrate an excellent flavor.
1: So tell me how one goes about making a new apple variety. What is this? This is a long process. How does that work?
2: Yes, Matt, you're right. Tree fruit breeding is a very long-term activity. From the day we make a cross to the day we are able to release a new variety, there is a time difference of more than 20 years.
1: Wow.
2: It all begins with making or choosing the parents for making these hybrids. We make a cross and then generate a population of seedlings. And these seedlings are like brothers and sisters from same set of parents. They resemble each other and the parents, but they are not an identical copy of each other. The idea is to identify the best of the best from this and advance them for further stage two testing. In stage two, we benchmark these selections against existing varieties in a replicated evaluation trial. And we also benchmark these against our own advanced selections. If it outperforms against these standards and existing varieties, then we advance it to stage three trials, which is more like a multi-location trial. So we have test sites from coast to coast here in BC, Ontario, Nova Scotia, Quebec, and we are trying to expand it to New Brunswick as well. In stage three, we evaluate a handful of these selections across the country as well as internationally, eventually, across the Southern Hemisphere, New Zealand, Australia, Chile, and a few other countries, including the European Union. And if it performs well in stage three, then finally it is planted on a larger scale and is commercialized. So Sun Punch is one of those.
1: You're looking for a needle in a haystack in some ways. And I ask that in part because the center that you work is growing something like 30,000 different types of apples, but fewer than 1% of it make it through to the next phase, right?
2: So we have a dynamic population between 30 and 35,000 unique types of apples. When I say dynamic, it means that every year we try to add 5,000 new seedlings to this or 5,000 new types of apples to this through our crossing or hybridization process and at the same time eliminate 5,000 poor performers. Because our land area is limited, right? So, and from this, we try to find out the best of the best. So if you're talking about this population 10 years from now, more than 99% of this population would have changed. So we are not evaluating the same thing over and over again.
1: It's amazing.
2: It's like a dynamic population that we evaluate consistently for 4 to 5 years. We make our decisions and eliminate the poor performers.
1: When you talk about evaluate, In my mind, I have this vision of trays of apples and people sitting around a table kind of chewing on apples, deciding which one is good. And the ones that taste delicious, those are the ones that move forward. Is that what it is? I mean, sure, there's much more scientific parts to it as well. But how much of it is about taste and eating?
2: Yes, you're right. Taste of an apple is really important because that drives the success of a new apple cultivar or a new apple variety. But this process begins with designing a specific cross, what to cross or what to hybridize with what, and then raise a population of stage one apples or stage one seedlings, grow them in the field, maintain the orchards, produce healthy fruit, and then the selection process begins in the

0: the field where we walk these rows of trees with unique apples. We evaluate the performance of the tree as well as do a basic sensory assessment of the fruits on the tree, taste it, identify the correct maturity stage, and then harvest and bring those to the lab. And then in the lab, we store them for 4 to 6 weeks and then take them out, warm them up to room temperature, and then taste them again and identify any defects or any issues with it. The reason why we need to do this is the flavor, the texture of the fruit, or the crispness or the juiciness of the fruit is different from mere firmness or hardness measurement. So that's why we need to actually taste these apples, do a sensory assessment before we decide what's going forward and what is not.
1: Yeah, what I'd read something about how our the apples that we're looking for and the apples that we like, our tastes have changed over time in some ways. And part of that is about who we are as a country, that immigration in some ways has changed our taste for apples. The people maybe don't like the Macintosh as much. They might like the Honeycrisp or the Ambrosia. Tell me more about that and how our tastes have changed.
0: So the taste does change. Like people age, their taste preferences change. There are different demographics, ethnicities have different, slightly different likings and so on. But overall, most people like crisp, juicy, good flavor, and nobody likes mealy and extremely soft apples. No. Nobody likes thick-skinned apples. So there are certain traits in a fruit which are generally acceptable. Most people like balanced taste, but there is roughly about 10% of the people would prefer somewhat tart apples too.
1: Can I get this apple now? Is it available at my local fruit market?
0: Yes, it is available in Ontario, and the production is ramping up. It will be available throughout the country as the production, as more and more trees are planted and more trees start producing fruit.
1: Do you have a favorite apple? Is there a favorite kind of apple that you like?
0: There are quite a few. So Summerland Research and Development Center started apple breeding in 1926. So we are a 102-year-old apple breeding program here in Canada, in BC. And we have developed quite a few interesting apples. Many of them have unique characteristics. Sun Punch, I like it very much. There are quite a few other ones which taste good. They don't look great. Some of them look great, but they don't taste good. There are quite a few numbered selections which I'm evaluating, which have unique characteristics like colored flesh. They still taste good. They look good. And
1: colored flesh. So you bite into the apple and it's not white, it's a different color inside?
0: Yes, yes.
1: Ooh. And is that coming in the future?
0: We are evaluating it. Ooh. And if it passes all of the sensory assessments, it has good storability, it will come into the market. As I said, like tree fruit breeding is a long-term activity. Time moves differently for trees. And the idea is to take these interesting apples to our consumers as soon as possible. And in order to do this, we are employing a lot of technology to speed this process.
1: This is fascinating. It's like Willy Wonka, but for apples. Amrit Paul Singh, it's really good to talk to you about this. Thank you very much. I'm hungry now.
0: Thank you.
2: Amrit Paul Singh has been part of the team responsible for the new Sun Punch. Amrit Paul Singh has been part of the team responsible for the new Sun Punch apple. He is a research scientist at the Summerland Research and Development Center of Agriculture and Agri-Food Canada in British Columbia. Matt Galloway spoke with him last week. That's all the time we have today for The Current Review. I'm Pia Chattopadhyay. Thank you for listening.
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3: What makes Quebec Dan?

0: dance and sing. Explore the freshest hits from Franco-Canadian communities, as well as new music from Francophone countries all over the world. And savor some classics from the past. Singer-songwriter Florence Kay is your guide on C'est Formidable. After the news.
1: From CBC News, The World This Hour, I'm Claude Fay. Toronto police say three members of the Canadian Armed Forces have been charged in a major criminal investigation that started after a kidnapping. Aaron Collins has more.
2: I can confirm that three of the accused are members of the Canadian Armed Forces.
3: Toronto's police chief, Myron Demkew, says those service members are among seven people charged in connection to a kidnapping over the summer. He identified the three as Talarumba Fernando, James Moreau, and Jack Miley. Demkew says police also seized guns, drugs, and a stockpile of ammunition during their investigation.
2: Almost all of this ammunition was allegedly stolen from the Canadian Armed Forces.
3: Police say the victim's cryptocurrency was the target, a growing trend, according to Jameson Lopp, a crypto security expert.
4: Criminals are learning more that this can be a potentially very high return on investment for the time and resources they put into it.
3: The investigation is ongoing, but so far police say they haven't connected those accused in the kidnapping scheme to any organized crime groups. Aaron Collins, CBC News, Toronto.
1: Ukrainian President Volodymyr Zelensky has said he feels personally betrayed by Donald Trump after the U.S. president recently lifted sanctions on Russian diesel and announced an energy ceasefire which Russia has ignored. In an interview with talk show host Piers Morgan during a visit to London, Zelensky said it seemed Kyiv was losing long-term U.S. support in its war with Russia.
5: It's a pity that we are losing strong partner. It's not about business for us. It's just our life. And this is our country. It's our body. So our home, our children. That's why it's painful. When President Trump chooses one side, not our side, but we are okay that he's in the middle, but if you're in the middle, you have to stay in the middle.
1: Meanwhile, the owner of SpaceX, Elon Musk, says the company's military-grade satellite communications network can only be restricted by the U.S. government after Ukraine said that it had access, that its access has been impaired. Starshield can cut off internet connections for any projectile moving above a certain speed. The federal government is offering big cash prizes to jumpstart Canada's drone defense industry. And a testing facility in southeastern Alberta is giving companies a chance to show off the hardware. The Sandbox is a defense technology event hosted by the Canadian Armed Forces and the Department of National Defense. Evan Dyer takes us there.
6: We would love for Canada to be our first customer.
7: Paul Ziadeh of Calgary's North Vector Dynamics has designed a laser-guided missile, and he's come to Alberta's Suffield Research Centre to test it. All expenses covered by the Department of National Defence.
6: The goal with this is to take out a Shahed type of drone.
7: Shaheds are the long-range fixed-wing kamikaze drones designed by Iran that have devastated infrastructure in two wars across Ukraine and the Arabian Peninsula. In the counter-drone game, it's not enough to be fast or accurate. You also have to be cheap. North Vector's missile is just one of the methods being tested at the Sandbox Trials, which is open to Canadian and international competitors and offers a $1 million prize for the best solution. Evan Dyer, CBC News, at the Suffield Research Centre in Alberta.
1: Demonstrators and riot police clashed in Albania's capital today. It's the second straight day of violence as tens of thousands have gathered for student-led protests over government corruption and the rising cost of education. Albanian police deployed water cannons and tear gas to disperse crowds who had started a fire at the Ministry of Education building in the capital, Tirana. The unrest comes as similar student protest movements have been raging in France and other parts of Europe. And that is your World This Hour. For CBC News, I'm Claude Fague.
8: Taking a look now at your weather forecast in Ottawa this evening. Cloudy with those conditions clearing up a little bit before morning. A low of +1 tonight. Heading into tomorrow, sunny skies.

0: sunrise and a high of 12. Tomorrow night, a few clouds, increasing cloudiness late in the evening. Then a 40% chance of showers before morning, a low of plus 5 tomorrow night. Heading into Friday, rain in the forecast, a high of 9. Friday night, cloudy and a low of 0.
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5: Salut et bienvenue à C'est Formidable. Je m'appelle Florence K et je suis très heureuse d'être en votre compagnie pour la prochaine heure. 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Today, we'll find out what Céline Dion is doing aboard the Titanic, meet a handsome boy who may be trouble, and hear all about the paparazzi. But first, here is La Cérémonie by Cœur de Pirate.

that was La Cérémonie or The Ceremony by Cœur de Pirate. She recently spoke about what it's like to be constantly on tour when you're almost 37 and have two kids at home. She's been touring across Canada, the US, and Europe since she was 18. And while she still loves it and feels incredibly grateful, she admits that it's getting harder physically. She says that in her 20s, sleeping on a tour bus was no problem. But now, waking up on a bus in the middle of a field, wondering where she'll take a shower, isn't quite as much fun as it used to be. This is C'est Formidable, your weekly hour of francophone music on CBC Music.

0: and CBC Radio avec moi, Florence K. Most of the time when a song is about being left for someone else, we hear sadness, like Adele's Someone Like You. Never mind, I'll find someone like you. Begging, like Dolly Parton's Jolene.
1: I'm begging of you, please don't take my man.
0: Revenge, like Carrie Underwood's Before He Cheats.
2: Baby, next time I'll think before he cheats.
0: Or anger, like Alanis Morissette's You Oughta Know.
3: Yeah, yeah, yeah, oughta know.
0: But in this next song, Papi J takes a different approach. He tells the new man his girlfriend left him for that he accepts that he may not be the one she needs, and for this new guy to take care of her or prend soin d'elle.

That was Comme Moi or Like Me by Lixé. Last summer, she appeared in the Quebec version of Titanic. It's a musical that combines the movie Titanic with the songs of Céline Dion. The premise is wonderfully absurd. Basically, Céline interrupts a tour of a Titanic museum and claims she was actually on the ship. She then tells us what really happened between Jack and Rose, with her own songs added throughout the story. The show started as a small production, it became an off-Broadway hit, won an Olivier Award in London, and arrived on Broadway this year. Vous écoutez C'est Formidable sur CBC Music et CBC Radio, avec moi, Florence K. Westmount is one of Montreal's wealthiest neighborhoods. It's on the western side of Mount Royal, and it's known for its humongous homes, quiet streets, and views of the city. For a lot of people, living there would be a sign that they've made it. But even though Mike Clay and Jay Scott have found success, they say they still prefer a low-key life closer to the streets they know. Here is Clay Scott, the duo made up of Mike Clay and Jay Scott, with Westmount.

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1: That was Clay Scott, the duo made up of Mike Clay and Jay Scott with Westmount. 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Bleu Jeans Bleu is a Quebec band known for upbeat songs, playful lyrics, and a sense of humor that has made them a favorite with francophone audiences. Their latest hit spent 9 weeks at the top of the Franco charts. The title, Scotch and Push, is a little Quebec play on words. Le jeu de push is what English speakers call cornhole. It's the backyard game where you toss small bean bags into a hole. Lead singer Claude Cobra came up with the title while setting up the game in his yard and inviting his neighbor over for a glass of scotch. He heard the rhyme and immediately thought, well, that's a song. Here's Bleu Jeans Bleu with Scotch and Push.

That was Demain or Tomorrow by Andy. It's a song about facing uncertainty while holding on to hope. Merci d'être à l'écoute de CBC Music et CBC Radio. I'm Florence Cap and this is C'est Formidable. All good things come to an end. And that's what Marianne Gavin sings about in this next song. It captures those last few moments of a night out dancing when you're still caught up in the excitement and don't quite want to end. It's 2 in the morning and your eyes are still sparkling and it's hard to say goodbye. This is Jusqu'à l'aurore or Until Dawn.

Nagave. You're listening to C'est Formidable on CBC Music and CBC Radio. I'm Florence K. One Nessa is a Montreal singer-songwriter who proudly brings her Algerian roots into her music. Algeria has an incredibly rich musical culture, and you can hear some of that heritage in One Nessa's sound alongside pop and R&B. For this next track, she teamed up with veteran Montreal producer Sonny Black for a song called Partout, or Everywhere.

that was Backstage by Aswell and Loud. It's a full-on hip-hop flex about their success, how far they've come, and the new life they enjoy behind the scenes. You're listening to C'est Formidable sur CBC Music et CBC Radio. I'm Florence K. I love those questionnaires where artists answer a bunch of fun, random questions. You always learn things that would never come up in a regular interview. Quebec artist Marilyn Léonard filled one out, and this is what I learned. Her first paid performance was on The Voice, or La Voix. She posted her first YouTube cover because of Justin Bieber, and it's still online because she can't remember the password to her account. She's never actually bought an album. She was born too late for that. But her first concert was New Kids on the Block when she was 6, because her mom wanted to relive her teenage years. Oh, and if her music were food, she says it would be a smoothie. Well, I wonder what that means. In any case, now that we know her a little better, here is Marilyn Léonard with Seule or Alone.

was Pedro by Simon Lachance. This is C'est Formidable sur les ondes de CBC Music et CBC Radio avec moi, Florence K. Lady Gaga wrote Paparazzi before she became internationally famous. And it came from two big obsessions in her life at the time. Love and fame. She once described it as a love song to the cameras, but also as a question. Can you have real love and huge success at the same time? Or do you eventually have to choose? Well, here's another song with the same name for you. This one is about a guy who is so captivated by a girl that he's constantly snapping pictures of her. Here are Sahel and Tessita with Paparazzi.

That was Paparazzi by Sahel and Tessita. Merci d'être à l'écoute de CBC Music and CBC Radio. I'm Florence Ka, and this is C'est Formidable. Hot chocolate. It actually has a pretty fascinating history. People in South America were drinking cacao thousands of years ago, but it was nothing like the sweet, creamy drink we know today. The Maya and the Aztecs mixed ground cacao beans with water and spices, sometimes even chili. The drink arrived in Europe in the 1500s, where people began adding sugar and eventually milk. By the 1800s, cocoa powder made it much easier for everyone to enjoy. And today, of course, there are versions of hot chocolate all around the world. And that includes songs. Here is Chocolat Chaud by Brown Family and Howabee.

that was Coucou, comment ça va? Or Hi, how are you? By Command de Bord. This is C'est Formidable on CBC Music and CBC Radio. I'm Florence Kahn. La Zara has always had a way of mixing old-school French glamour with very modern pop, and this next song is a great example. It's all about that one guy who walks into a room, turns every head, and somehow becomes your latest obsession. Here is La Zara with Beau Garçon, or Handsome Boy.

0: That was Beau Garçon or Handsome Boy by Lazara. And that's what ends our show today. C'est Formidable is your weekly hour of francophone music on CBC Music and CBC Radio. I'm Florence K, and I'd love to share my favorite francophone tunes with you every week. Merci à mon incroyable équipe, producer Pete Maury, senior producer Sonia Arab, and executive producer Mark MacArthur. Merci d'avoir été avec nous, et à la semaine prochaine. Thank you for being with us, and I'll see you next week.
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2: A former Ukrainian soldier is on trial for war crimes in Germany for allegedly blowing up the Nord Stream gas pipelines. A reporter tells us the case could do real damage to the relationship between the two allies.
3: From CBC News, the world this hour, I'm Claude Fay. Politicians of all stripes in Alberta are making their final arguments ahead of next Monday's referendum. And whatever their political stripes, they all agree on one thing. Turnout matters. Already nearly 200

0: 100,000 voters have marked their ballots via advance voting. Stephanie Cram has more.
1: With Alberta's referendum days away, leaders from both sides are rallying their base to get out and vote.
2: This is a critical vote, probably the most important vote that any of us will have a chance to participate in our lifetimes.
1: Thomas Lukaszek, founder of the Federalist group Forever Canadian, urging Albertans to show up. And this week he's organizing two rallies in Calgary and Edmonton. He says the mayors of both cities, NHL hockey players, and even Prime Minister Mark Carney will be on hand for both rallies. Federal Conservative leader Pierre Poilievre will be in Alberta this week, speaking at a conference in Calgary, where the premier will also speak. Elections Alberta says they have received over 400,000 special mail-in ballots. Alberta NDP leader Nahed Nenshi voted in Calgary.
3: We're just encouraging everyone to vote, and of course, vote option one, vote yes to Canada, and vote no to the other nine questions.
1: His concern now, making sure folks don't rest on their laurels. Stephanie Cram, CBC News, Edmonton.
0: Ukrainian officials are raising concerns about the country's ability to defend itself against Russian aggression. Russian ballistic missiles are pounding Ukraine's biggest cities, hitting residential areas and energy facilities. And Kyiv says it has stopped getting the usual intelligence warnings from the U.S. Briar Stewart reports.
4: Rescue crews respond to a blackened high-rise building damaged in a Russian missile attack. At least two people were killed. During the initial barrage on the capital, explosions rang out before the air alert sounded, because Ukraine said for the second night in a row, it didn't receive a warning from its partners that Russia was launching missiles. There was little time left to react, said Sofia Potapova, a resident in the building. Questions have been swirling about whether the U.S. is cutting off intelligence. It's fueled in part by the fact that American officials have been reportedly threatening for days to do just that if Ukraine didn't stop striking Russian refineries. And the absent missile warnings aren't the only issue. Ukraine also said that the satellite internet service it uses was restricted. The U.S. insists it hasn't cut off sharing information with Ukraine. Briar Stewart, CBC News, London.
0: Winnie the Pooh turns 100 today. The first adventure of the stuffed pantless protagonist was published on this day back in 1926 by English writer A.A. Milne. Milne brought Pooh to life along with Christopher Robin, Piglet, and all their friends in the 100-acre wood. The honey-loving bear went on to become a beloved Disney character. As featured in a Canadian Heritage Minute, the name Winnie comes from Winnipeg and was inspired by a black bear brought to England by a Canadian soldier who fought in the First World War.
5: No one you can be sure will take very good care of the bear. You are noting that it's the official mascot of the 2nd Canadian Infantry Brigade?
6: Yes, sir.
7: So long, Winnie. You'll be a good girl one day.
0: That famous bear who lived for 20 years is immortalized in a bronze statue at the London Zoo. There's also a bronze statue of Winnie with the man that named him, Lieutenant Harry Colburn, at the Assiniboine Park in Winnipeg. Streaming giant Netflix says it's laying off about 1,000 employees, or about 6% of its workforce. An internal memo says the cuts mainly affect its product, tech, legal, and human resources teams. Netflix shares are down about 25% so far this year, as the company has been dealing with lower subscriber numbers and stiff competition from other platforms. And that is your world this hour. For CBC News, I'm Claude Faith.
1: Taking a look now at your weather forecast in Ottawa this evening. Cloudy, with those conditions clearing up a little bit before morning. A low of +1 tonight. Heading into tomorrow, sunny skies and a high of 12. Tomorrow night, a few clouds. Increasing cloudiness late in the evening. Then a 40% chance of showers before morning. A low of +5 tomorrow night. Heading into Friday, rain in the forecast. A high of 9. Friday night, cloudy and a low of 0.
8: Hello, I'm Dave Seglins.
9: Good evening, I'm Chris Howden. This is As It Happens, the Midnight Edition.
8: Tonight, deep, dark secrets. A Ukrainian national is on trial in Germany for blowing up the Nord Stream gas.

0: gas pipelines. And a reporter tells us that could create tension between the two normally cozy allies.
1: The fabric of society. New dress code rules in Azerbaijan effectively ban students and teachers from wearing the hijab at school in the name of secularism.
0: At Issue, the co-founder of the long-defunct Spy magazine, celebrates 40 years since it was founded by reminiscing about one of its most frequent targets, the man who's now the President of the United States.
1: A one-ring circus. A man loses his wedding band in an Italian river, then gets a text from three guys in Italy, who haven't just found it. They want to go on a Lord of the Rings-inspired journey to deliver it to his home in Ireland.
0: A Band-Aid solution. Singers from two of Toronto's biggest bands endorse different candidates in this month's mayoral election, leaving fans of both groups in a real jam.
1: And going to great lengths, the wiener dog capital of Texas erects a 6-meter-long, 3-meter-tall wiener dog statue to commemorate a cherished town tradition, wiener dog racing. As it happens, the Wednesday edition, radio that has a flair for the unorthodox and

0: It's one of the most daring acts of sabotage in recent history, and one of the biggest whodunits. But today in Germany, answers may finally be emerging about who blew up Russia's Nord Stream gas pipelines in 2022. A former Ukrainian soldier has gone on trial in Hamburg. Sergei Kuznetsov is accused of leading a team of saboteurs that destroyed the underwater pipelines connecting Germany and Russia. Prosecutors allege that he acted on behalf of, quote, state agencies of Ukraine, unquote. There are concerns that the trial could create a rift between Ukraine and Germany, who've been staunch allies in the war with Russia. Boyan Panchevsky is covering the trial for the Wall Street Journal and wrote a book about the Nord Stream sabotage. We reached him in Hamburg.
1: Boyan, how did the accused Sergei Kuznetsov appear in court today as his trial got started?
2: Well, first of all, he pleaded not guilty. He appeared in good spirits, although he's been subjected to a solitary confinement for over a year now. He seemed to be happy to be among people, you know, understandably so. And at one point in the audience, one of his former comrades from the Ukrainian Armed Forces saluted him with a soldier's salute. And then he teared up a little bit. That was at the end of the trial.
1: What do prosecutors allege his role was in this plot to blow up the Nord Stream pipelines?
2: German prosecutors are accusing him of having been the commander of a sabotage team that used a small sailing yacht with a crew of seven to blow up the world's largest natural gas pipelines. They are alleging that in this crew of seven, there were three soldiers, including him, and four civilians who were all deep sea divers and who actually put the mines onto the pipelines. For having done this, he's been indicted for war crimes, which is an extremely severe charge and I think very controversial. They've done that because essentially they allege that this was a military operation conducted on behalf of the state of Ukraine, but they're refusing to accept that the pipeline was a legitimate target.
1: In terms of the operation itself, what was involved in blowing up these underwater pipelines?
2: Well, the people on that yacht, which set sail from Germany, approached the sites they had chosen, which were points in the Baltic Sea where the water was around 80 meters deep. That I think is around 260 feet. They used a weight, it's almost like an anchor to locate the exact spot. And then they used the string attached to that weight as a so-called shot line, which is like a guiding line for the divers to descend down 260 feet to the bottom of the ocean and plant the bombs. The bombs were concealed in divers' tanks, you know, these cylinders that divers typically carry on their backs when they go scuba diving. And then a interaction between the pressure inside the pipelines. Pipelines are extremely highly pressurized, and the water on top of them triggered a very violent chain reaction, which led to a huge destructive explosion at one point.

0: the pipelines were destroyed for over 250 meters.
1: How has the defense team responded to the allegations that these men were responsible?
0: There were six men and one woman, in fact. The defense, of course, first of all, pleaded not guilty. Then they said that even if the allegation were true, the pipelines were, in fact, a legitimate target in Ukraine's legal war of defense against illegal Russian aggression. And finally, they also argued that this cannot be considered a war crime because war crimes are being committed by Russia in Ukraine and not vice versa. And then in a very kind of dramatic moment, perhaps, the defense lawyer read out a list of known and well-documented massacres that Russian troops had committed in Ukraine.
1: As far as we know, does the prosecution have any direct evidence against Mr. Kuznetsov?
0: They do not have hard evidence. There's no forensic evidence of the kind like, say, fingerprints or DNA. There are no photographs of him. There are no clear statement by witnesses so far. We'll see what they produce in the course of the trial. But they are using circumstantial evidence to kind of argue that he was part of a group of people, and for some members of that group of people, they do have hard evidence, including DNA, etc. And therefore, they're trying to kind of allege that he, as part of that group, was also guilty of the same crime.
1: Now, this was a attack to harm Russia, if proven true, but at the same time, it was going to affect an ally, Germany, which has also stood staunchly behind Ukraine in their war with Russia. What could this trial and these allegations mean for the relationship between these two countries?
0: Well, there's the rub. There is the Shakespearean element of this whole courtroom drama, because Germany now is the greatest supporter of Ukraine in the whole world financially and in terms of weapons shipments. And now you have a situation where Germany is prosecuting a Ukrainian officer who is alleged to have attacked infrastructure that largely belonged to their common adversary. It is a very controversial situation, obviously. The German prosecutors alleged that the pipeline was part of Germany's critical infrastructure, even though it was majority owned by the Russian state. Obviously, the defense lawyers will try to work around that. I think the effect of this will be simply that the parties, the political parties on the left and the right fringe of the German spectrum, will be boosted in their campaign to call for stopping the aid to Ukraine and to a certain rapprochement with Vladimir Putin. For example, the biggest political party at the moment in the German polls is the Hard Nationalist Party, Alternative for Germany. And at the center of their campaign is the reopening of the Nord Stream pipelines.
1: So this is driving a deep political wedge in Germany.
0: Absolutely, and it's only the beginning. This is the first day of the trial. The trial is expected to last until the spring. And of course, in case of a verdict, if the man is found guilty, this will provide enormous amount of ammunition, politically speaking, for the nationalist and pro-Russian opposition to attack the government. I don't believe that the relationship between Berlin and Kiev will be affected, because I think Germany, or at least this government, is certainly a very steadfast supporter of Ukraine. The Chancellor of Germany, Friedrich Merz, traveled to Kiev only last week and pledged resilience and support.
1: Bojan, thanks for speaking with us today.
0: Thank you so much for inviting me.
1: We reached Wall Street Journal reporter Bojan Panchevsky in Hamburg.

Once upon a time in New York City, long before he became a reality TV star and the president of the United States, Donald Trump was a flashy, publicity-hungry real estate developer and a regular fixture in the pages of Spy magazine. Spy was a snarky satirical

0: satirical rag that lampooned America's rich and famous, with a particular focus on their misadventures in Manhattan's nightclubs in the late 80s and 90s. It balanced rigorous reporting with acerbic wit. In the pages of Spy, Henry Kissinger was referred to as socialite war criminal Henry Kissinger. Aging politician Bob Dole was labeled antique Republican penholder Bob Dole. And the future leader of the free world was short-fingered vulgarian Donald Trump. This month marks the 40th anniversary of the founding of the magazine, and its creators are celebrating by republishing one old Spy article per day on Substack, and every one of those articles is about Donald Trump. Kurt Anderson is a co-founder and former editor of Spy. We reached him in New York City. Kurt, Donald Trump famously threatened to sue Spy magazine many times over the years. Have you heard anything from the U.S. president since you started reposting these old magazine pieces?
1: Not yet, but we're hopeful that there's still, a month to go in the post, so he's got time to become peeved.
0: Well, for people who first became aware of Donald Trump through his politics and The Apprentice, what did he stand for in the New York of the 1980s?
1: Well, he was this young hustler, fairly small-time real estate developer, who loved more than anything else on earth getting attention in the media. He was a perfect character for us as we were beginning because he was, a big spender, or at least a big ostentatious liver and a braggart and kind of a bully and would lie about misdeeds. And he was what he still is. He became a regular feature of our coverage in Spy Magazine.
0: Marco Rubio, the U.S. Secretary of State, I want to play a clip of him back from 2016 when he was running against Donald Trump to become the Republican presidential candidate. Let's have a listen.
2: He's always calling me Little Marco. And I'll admit, the guy, he's taller than me. He's like 6'2", which is why I don't understand why his hands are the size of someone who's 5'2". Have you seen his hands? They're like this. And you know what they say about men with small hands?
3: He hit my hands. Nobody has ever hit my hands. I've never heard of this one. Look at those hands. Are they small hands?
0: Kurt, that was Donald Trump in 2016 saying no one had ever made fun of his hands. So I have to ask, how did Spy magazine make fun of his hands back in the 80s?
1: Well, we made fun of his hands pretty much exactly for the first time 28 years before that, when we began calling him short-fingered vulgarian Donald Trump. And so, yes, the kind of lie that he tells all the time, but also a lie that is so easily checkable. But I do want to mention that we, unlike Marco Rubio and then Donald Trump, never intended it to be some veiled allusion to his manliness at all. My partner, Graydon Carter, had noticed when he met him a couple of years before we started Spy that his fingers were very small. That's it. The fact that he took it that way and then it became part of the American political discourse was an extraordinary measure of the times in which we live and the person who runs our country for 800 more days.
0: In the articles that you've republished this month, there are references to Trump wanting to be president, even back in the 80s. Did you ever think that would become a reality?
1: Not for a second. It was a joke. And we made it a joke and did polling in which we found that 4% of Americans actually were disappointed that he wasn't running in 1988. And we pretended to think that 4% was a groundswell of support. But no, he flirted with it. In 1988, in 1992, 1996, every 4 years. It was another means by which you could get in the press in a new way for a day or two each 4 years. That's all it was until America had changed sufficiently by 2016 that he thought, well, maybe I have a shot. And if nothing else, there will be a longer burst of publicity that I'll get around this endeavor.
0: Spy also did an investigation into finding what you called the world's cheapest zillionaire. Tell us about that. How did that work and what did you find?
1: Well, that didn't begin with Trump as a target, although we often covered Trump. And again, I just want to note for people who aren't familiar with Spy, we did real journalism. We just did it from a sort of tendentious satirical point of view. Anyway, cheapest zillionaire prank, I guess you would call it, was we sent about five dozen well-known rich people checks for $1.34, some marginal amount, but rich people. And we wanted to see who would cash them. And, maybe half of them did. And, of course, back then, checks, you had to endorse in cash. So somebody had to go to the bank to do that. It was purportedly from a little company, a fake company we set up called the National Refund Clearinghouse. So So then we sent them another letter, the ones who cashed it. So we're very sorry.

0: you are due this other additional refund for 74 cents. And then once you cash that, diminishing number of people cash them, we say, oh, sorry, you're still due 29 more cents. And so we would send them a check for 29 cents. Finally, at the end, we sent, and this took most of the year, at the end we sent the remaining finalists in our competition checks for 13 cents, and two winners cashed them, and one of them was Donald Trump. And interestingly, in terms of things then coming back into play, that became a piece of evidence in one of the criminal trials against Donald Trump as evidence of how carefully he followed the money he spent. There's a case involving paying hush money to a mistress. So there's a legacy. There's a long tail to Spy Magazine.
1: What's it been like to get the band back together, reuniting with the old spy team to republish these articles?
0: It has been exactly that, the band getting back together in the most wonderful way imaginable. It has exceeded all of our founders and original editors and writers' expectations. And just the fun of doing this, the fun of culling through old spies, and specifically, you know, it was because of the timing, right? It's the election's a month away. It's our 40th anniversary. Oh, let's do 40 of these daily things all about Donald Trump. That we're in spy. And it's been great. It was fun to see that most of them really held up well and were, you know, prescient, and it's still who he is, and people have enjoyed them. And the, you know, and people can subscribe on Substack to keep getting them, see the ones we've already posted, because it goes through, this will keep going through the election and a little beyond. So it's been great. And we had a big party of all the people who worked at Spy, had another smaller dinner last night, and it's just been, it has been just the most wonderful version of, as you say, getting the band back together for a reunion tour that one can imagine.
1: Kurt, we'll leave it there. Happy anniversary.
0: Oh, well, thank you very much.
1: Kurt Anderson is a co-founder and editor of Spy Magazine. We reached him in New York City.

0: Every year for the last 30 years, the city of Buda, Texas, has held an event that sometimes sees its population more than double in size. Although, in the case of the dog population, most of that doubled size is in the torso. Very little is in the legs. It's the annual Wiener Dog Race. And now, as it looks forward to the 30th anniversary of that race, the town has something special in mind. Jennifer Storm is the CEO of the Buda Economic Development Corporation. We reached her in Buda. Jennifer, if I were on the main street of Buda right now, looking into Buda Park, what would I see?
1: Well, as of today, you would see a 10-foot-tall, 19-foot-long, 4,000-pound wiener dog.
0: A 4,000-pound wiener dog.
1: Yeah.
0: Begs the question, why?
1: Why a wiener dog? Well, almost 30 years ago, the Buda Lions Club, which is a civic club here in town, started a race, a wiener dog race, to raise funds for scholarships for local students. And it really has just taken off here, and we've kind of become known as the wiener dog capital of Texas, and have really unofficially adopted the wiener dog as our mascot. And I was on a family trip, and we went to see the biggest ball of twine in Minnesota, and I thought to myself, if my little family of four would drive 2 or 3 hours out of the way to see a ball of twine, what would people do to come 1 mile off of Interstate 35?
0: And you say it's a small town. Wiener dogs, of course, are small. By making
1: not
0: one,
1: this one. Not this, making, is a, this, this is a Texas-sized wiener dog.
0: So you're having a little bit of fun here, I take it.
1: This is probably the best 4 days of my whole career. So it's been pretty amazing.
0: The intent, of course, to draw visitors onto your main street. So far, how's it working?
1: Well, I was there yesterday doing an interview with a local TV station, and I met two women who drove 5 hours yesterday to come and see the dog. They had never been to Buda. So it's working. It's working. I've never been interviewed by anyone from Canada before, so I think it's working.
0: Well, we haven't driven 5 hours.

0: What do you think compels people to drive 5 hours off a highway to see a statue for a town, be it a wiener dog or a ball of twine?
1: You know, I guess it was before people did things for, you know, Instagram. They did things for, you know, family memories. And that was kind of why my family did it. It was just something to do together and something we still talk about. We still laugh about to this day are the things that we went to see that were not on the main road, that were more off the beaten path. But people love dogs and they love wiener dogs. And this dog, she doesn't have a name yet. It's a she, and she does not have a name yet. So we're in the process of collecting some suggestions, but she's smiling and her body is in motion and her ears are flowing back like she's running an actual race. So she's not just standing looking at the city park. She's running as if she was a participant in the wiener dog races. And I think the world is such a negative place that any little joy people can find is something folks are looking for. I don't know, but it's working, and it worked for my family to go see a ball of twine. Now it's working for families here to come look at our giant wiener dog.
0: Now, these wiener dog races you're talking about, a big part of your city's identity. What does Buda look like when the races are taking place?
1: So our city is about 18,000 people on a regular day. Wiener dog race weekend, it's a 2-day event, usually the last couple weekends of April. 10 to 12,000 people come in that weekend.
0: Whoa.
1: So almost doubles our population. It's a huge deal. We've the first wiener dog races in Texas were in Buda. Folks used to come from all over the world to race their wiener dogs here. It was really a big deal if your dog won the races. And so it's still good, clean family fun that people are craving.
0: Do you have a wiener dog?
1: I don't. I do now. I have a giant wiener dog now, but I have three dogs of all different kinds, none of which are wiener dogs, but I guess we might have to change that one of these days.
0: Well, your city almost doubles in size for these races. What do you think draws in so many people for them?
1: It's just fun. And it's every time you are at these races, you cannot help but have a smile on your face and people are laughing and just enjoying the weather and being outside, and the dogs are hilarious. And the owners, my favorite thing is to watch the owners. Seems like they name these dogs without thinking they're going to call the name in front of thousands of people. So they always have some, you know, squeaky toy, and they're yelling some name that, you know, you maybe didn't think you were going to say in public, like Fifi or something. And they're squeaking a toy and calling the dog, and they don't really run. So it's kind of the irony of the race is more of a meander down the field, but it's just hilarious.
0: So if you had your druthers, and I appreciate there's probably a competition underway, but what are you thinking the name of Buda's giant wiener dog should be?
1: I haven't even thought that far of a name. I really haven't. I don't have a preference. I'm so interested in what folks are coming up with. And we're getting emails from people who lived here, you know, 25 and 30 years ago and telling us their story. And it's really hit home for a lot of folks to remind us why this race started and tell us, you know, I was there when, and, you know, the reason this started was, and, you know, that's all just been so great in the last couple of days, but folks sure have opinions.
0: All right. We'll leave it there. Jennifer, nice to meet you on the radio.
1: Nice to meet you too. Thanks for the call.
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0: on one side, the volcanic rage of Geddy Lee. On the other, the seething fury of Jim Cuddy.
1: Don't tell me I'm wrong.
0: And much like King Kong and Godzilla in the 1962 film King Kong vs. Godzilla, these two giants of rock are battling it out in the heart of a major city. Right now, Toronto is in the midst of a mayoral campaign in which incumbent Olivia Chow is facing off against Councillor Brad Bradford. The campaign is pitting neighbor against neighbor, dog walker against barista, and musician against musician. In particular, Geddy Lee of Rush and Jim Cuddy of Blue Rodeo. Mr. Cuddy has endorsed Ms. Chow, saying, "I'm counting on this mayor, our future mayor, to keep improving this city." Mr. Lee has endorsed Mr. Bradford, saying, "Something has gone wrong in Toronto, and it isn't the people, it's the leadership." He added, "Don't listen to Jim Cuddy, who I refer to as Jim Cruddy." To which Mr. Cuddy replied, "Geddy Lee, more like Geddy Lou, as in the British word for bathroom. Get it?" To which a livid Geddy Lee responded, "Okay, look, those guys did endorse those candidates, but I made the rest up. They would never insult each other. They never have. I'm as disappointed as you are. What can you do? They're Canadian rock stars. They're like, oh, I respect my peers. Oh, could I possibly get some all-dress chips in the dressing room? No problem if not, blah, blah, blah. Disgraceful. But for drama's sake, let's say this epic battle between two musical titans is tearing Toronto apart, like Godzilla and Mechagodzilla tore Kyoto apart in the film Godzilla vs. Mechagodzilla 2. And so as not to further infuriate either titan, we won't play either of them. We'll play Calisway with A Kid from Toronto.
2: Three, four.

0: In Azerbaijan, students and teachers who wear the hijab are being barred from classrooms. New rules introduced in the country's primary and secondary schools this week effectively prohibit clothing that school authorities consider contrary to the principle of secularism in state schools. The amendment doesn't explicitly ban the hijab, but it has caused several women and girls to be denied entry to schools this week. It has also led to protests and dozens of arrests. Gushen Aliyeva is a high school English teacher who was denied entry to her classroom this week. She's in Baku. Gushen, what happened when you arrived at your school on Monday wearing your hijab, as you always do?
1: When I arrived on Monday, everything was normal. We sang our anthem as usual and went inside the school building. But when we were inside, they didn't let teachers wearing hijab and students who wear hijab enter the classrooms, and they kept us in the principal's office, and they suggested us to open our hijab and then go to the lessons. But students and teachers refused to

0: opened their hijab. They kept us there. First, they called the parents of the students, and they came and took their children. Then they continued talking to us and tried to persuade us to open our hijab and go to teach our lessons. But we refused, and they didn't let us stay inside the building and made us leave school.
1: So you had to leave. Your 14-year-old daughter was also prevented from entering the school. What

0: dating process for her. She felt bad, but she kept herself from crying. But many of the students cried. She later told me that she also wanted to cry, but she didn't. She tried not to cry. It was really sad.
1: You knew about this amendment, obviously, but were you expecting it to be enforced like this?
0: We hoped that they would not do it. They informed us beforehand on Friday, but we had hope that it will not happen, but it happened.
1: I understand that you tried going back yesterday. You were unsuccessful. Today, I understand teachers were invited inside, and you were informed you could lose your job.
0: Yes.
1: Where is your employment standing at this point?
0: They didn't give me any documents about it, what they are going to do, but they said that I'm losing my job if I don't open my hijab. And I again told them that no, it's not option for me. And other teachers also said that we'll not open our hijab. And they asked us to wait until they prepare the documents, but we waited for an hour. They didn't give us anything, but they said that it will be ready tomorrow, which says that we have already lost our job.
1: Would you ever consider removing your hijab to keep your job?
0: Never. It's not an option for me.
1: Why do you say that?
0: Because I have been wearing hijab for 21 years now, and it was my choice to wear hijab. I think it's a part of me, and I cannot remove it.
1: Can you imagine other teachers or students changing their minds?
0: Yes, it already happened. Some teachers from other schools did open their hijab, but some didn't.
1: Azerbaijan is a predominantly Muslim country, but it also defines itself as a secular state. Is wearing the hijab usually a controversial issue in your country?
0: Not always, but from time to time, it happened in the past. For example, in 2010, it happened to me for the first time, and they tried to persuade me to open my hijab at that time. But after that, it didn't happen. We have been living in peace and fulfilling our duties wearing hijab till last week.
1: So what's your sense of what's behind this change now?
0: It's difficult to say because authorities don't give an explanation why it's happening now. They are talking about uniform, but uniform has been in our schools for many years. They haven't changed the uniforms. It's the same uniforms that children have been wearing for many years. And the only thing that changed is hijab. So they don't give explanation why hijab is a problem today.
1: Well, the government has provided some statements to the news media. They've said their new rules are about maintaining a uniform dress code, protecting secular education, rather than targeting the hijab specifically. In a statement to Al Jazeera, the chairman of the Human Rights Committee of the National Assembly in Azerbaijan's parliament said, and I'll read this, quote, "There is no ban on wearing headscarves outside school, and the primary objective is to maintain uniform rules within the educational environment," unquote. What's your response to that argument?
0: I think wearing hijab doesn't make any problem for the school uniform. The only difference that they have headscarves, the same color with their uniforms, white or blue, and it doesn't make any problem for the education.
1: You believe your constitutional rights are being violated. Are you prepared to fight this in court?
0: Yes, I'm ready and I'm planning to fight for my rights. I've been in this position once in 2010, but we didn't need any court at that time because in 3 days it finished after some protests against this rule. At that time, they stopped it and we continued working.
1: Gulshan?

0: We'll leave it there. Thank you for speaking with us.
1: Thank you very much.
0: Gulshan Aliyeva is an English teacher who was barred from her classroom this week. We reached her in Baku, Azerbaijan.

0: All you need to add an entry on Wikipedia is Wi-Fi and knowledge. Very specific, very deep knowledge, so you can contribute to the millions of individual pages on subjects like the world's largest hourglasses, people who have been pied, and which U.S. presidents had facial hair. The brilliance of Wikipedia is really that anyone can contribute about almost anything. What there's not enough of, according to Danish-British comedian Sandy Toksvig, are entries about women. The Wikimedia Foundation itself admits that less than a fifth of its biographies are about women, and Ms. Toksvig recently said that's down to Wikipedia editors being, quote, mostly white, middle-aged European men who have both the time and the technology, leading to a collection of knowledge which, for the English-speaking world, is 85% by and about white men, unquote. Alongside the University of Cambridge, Sandy Toksvig is currently fundraising to launch a whole new online hub for knowledge called the Mapamundi Project to rectify the problem. But Lucy Moore, an archaeology researcher at the University of York, doesn't seem to think it's necessary to start from scratch. A couple of years ago, she told Neil she had set out to make a difference by adding at least one entry about a woman from every country in the world to Wikipedia. From our archives, here's Ms. Moore talking about the number of entries she'd completed.
1: 563.
2: Did you realize when you took this on how big of an undertaking it would be?
1: I don't think I really thought it through, I'll be honest. I had been editing for a while, and I realized I'd written pages for about kind of women from about half the countries in the world. And I thought, oh, I'll do the other half, you know, so it's fair, so it's equitable.
2: And most countries had entries for women, right?
1: Yeah. There was no country that had no article about a single woman. But women are underrepresented on all language Wikipedias, apart from Welsh, because they, as a language community, made a really concerted effort to ensure that they had gender parity. But particularly on English Wikipedia, there's less than 20% of the biographies are about women. Mm-hmm. So although there are biographical articles about a woman from every country already, it's not a representative selection of the populations.
2: It's great that you've taken this on, done all of these entries, hundreds of them, but what do you think should and could be done to correct what appears to be bias in this platform?
1: So Wikipedia itself, you know, the Wikimedia Foundation, who are the charity that support it, you know, they recognise that there's bias in the content. But as editors, people like me, you know, we can only write articles based on the research that's been undertaken. So we need more research from academics, from journalists, from people, you know, kind of who it might be working independently to build up a body of more and more material about women. Mm-hmm.
2: So more research so that it can then find its way to Wikipedia. But you've also said there need to be more women who sign up to be wiki editors.
1: Yeah, absolutely. Women are underrepresented on in the editing community. I think it's difficult to know the figure, but it's less than 20% of women contribute as editors to Wikipedia. And I think it's really important that women do this. You are always often drawing on your own experience of the world whenever you do anything. So if only a fifth of the people who are contributing to Wikipedia have, you know, the experience of being a woman in the world, then things are going to be missed.
0: From our archives, that was Neil speaking to Wikipedia editor Lucy Moore in 2024.

0: It's not quite one ring to rule them all, but a fellowship comprised of three friends nicknamed Frodo, Merry, and Sam did embark on a journey to return a ring to its rightful home. It's just that in this story, that home is not the Fires of Mordor, like in The Lord of the Rings. It's a suburb of Dublin. This summer, Patrick Moore and his family were swimming in a river while vacationing in Italy, and his wedding band slipped off. But it didn't stay lost, certainly not for thousands of years, thanks to Filippo Pelagi and his friends. We reached Patrick Moore in Dublin and Filippo Pelagi in Rome. Patrick, take us back. You're swimming in this river in Italy. Your ring slips off. In that moment, do you have any hope of ever finding it again?
1: In that moment, absolutely none. It happened in a split second. So we're in this beautiful mountain stream. The waters, I wouldn't call it rapid waters, but, you know, fast-moving water into this deep pool, maybe 10, 12 foot deep. And I'm catching my children coming down to help them get up onto the boulder to jump in. And one of them grabbed onto my hand to bring them in, and it just slipped off. The ring just slipped off.
0: So what did you do?
1: I stood there and screamed over to my wife, "I've just lost my wedding ring." And, you know, I just kind of stood there a little bit paralyzed with it. Just, you know, instant knowledge, it's gone. Didn't see much hope in it. My wife, Joanne, approached Filippo and his two friends who we hadn't met. It was a deserted river bar the three guys standing there. And she asked them for goggles and started being a little proactive about it. They didn't have any, and... Joanne started talking to them. I was pretty much just standing there reverberating with this accident that had just occurred.
0: And how did you feel about your wife asking these strangers for help?
1: Well, at the time, I have to be honest, Filippo, I was a bit grumpy. I wasn't up for talking to strangers. I was more in my own headspace, my own disappointment. So she kind of pushed us to exchange phone numbers, which I still wasn't really up for at the time, Filippo. And I did it because she wanted me to do it. But I really didn't attach any hope to finding it, let alone that you guys, who were complete strangers to us, would help us.
0: Filippo, this is where you come in. This Irish family asks you to look out for this ring. So what do you and your friends do?
2: Not so much. We are in Tuscany. He lost his ring in a river. We think that it's lost forever. So we try to say something good to him. Like, we now have a legend. We have a golden ring, like Tolkien said. And maybe... from thousands of years from that, two brothers found it. One is named Gollum, one is Meagle. Maybe. We don't know.
0: Maybe, but it didn't take 1,000 years, did it?
2: No, it takes a week, more or less.
0: How did you find it?
2: We searched for an hour, more or less. And when Nicola, one of the three Frodo, all after Frodo, yeah, have the idea to search the ring on the rapid, on the where the river is very strong, so we don't think that stay here. But he saw it, and he took it. We don't believe it.
0: Patrick, you then get a text message. What does it say?
1: Well, I mean, I lost the ring on the 4th of July, and 9 days later, we're still on vacation, another part of Tuscany, preparing our evening meal, and I get a text from an unknown Italian number, and it was just a picture holding my ring with the words, "Hi, Schmeagle, look what we found." So if anyone knows The Lord of the Rings, they'll know the reference. And from there, you know, chaos ensued. The girls came in. Nobody could believe that the ring was found. I mean, it's such an improbable story.
0: So the story doesn't end there. Filippo, you and your friends decide to hand deliver this ring to Patrick's home in Ireland. Why was that so important to you?
2: We want to do a journey, to have a memory of this, because it was a

0: an impossible fact. We found a golden ring in a river. It's incredible. So we don't believe it. But we want to build a memory about that things. So we want to bring it back. Stand it, don't mix the same feeling and the same vibes. So we want it to bring to Patrick. So we said, we come in Ireland.
1: So they said to me that they wanted to return the ring to me. They said, I think Edo said in a text, we are your hobbits and you are our Gandalf. So I couldn't figure out how to repay them. This is kind of skipping to the end of the story, but they came to visit me in Ireland, and one of them is Frodo, that's Nico, one of them is Mary, and one of them is Sam. I think, Feely, I think you're Sam.
0: Yes, I'm Sam.
1: When I first met them, they approached me all three dressed like hobbits, playing music from the Lord of the Rings to hand me back the ring, which was very embarrassing, but, you know, you have to take it. And we made friends.
2: Filippo, how will this friendship or this fellowship of the ring continue?
0: Well, it's very strange because before that, we never know each other. So we have a family, some friends in Ireland. I think that there is something deep that it's created with that journey, with that change. So I'm very happy to meet Patrick and his family.
1: The guys are welcome in Ireland any time, and I'm sure if I go back to Italy, I can call in any time too. So friendships are made in for a season, for a reason, or for life. So we have a reason, and we'll see where it goes from there.
2: Well, thank you both for sharing.
1: Well, we're very happy to share it with you and your listeners. Everyone we tell the story to loves it, and we're happy to share.
2: Filippo, Patrick, thank you.
0: Thank you.
2: We reached Patrick Moore in Dublin and Filippo Pelaggi in Rome.

Colin Pillinger dreamed of reaching the red planet. Mr. Pillinger was a rocket scientist, known for his infectious enthusiasm, for his mutton chop sideburns, and for convincing a generation of Brits to get behind a British mission to Mars. In the 1980s, he was working at the UK's Planetary and Space Sciences Research Institute, where he came up with the idea for the Beagle 2, a Mars lander. At first, most people thought it was too out there. But eventually, with public opinion on his side, he persuaded government and private sponsors to foot the £50 million bill. He got the thing built, and just as importantly, he convinced the band Blur to compose a call sign song that the lander would transmit to Earth after landing, and convinced Damien Hirst to paint a calibration target for the Beagle 2's onboard camera. And all was going Mr. Pillinger's way, until the day in 2003 when the Beagle 2 was due to reach Mars and didn't. The team believed the lander was lost in space. Colin Pillinger died in 2014, believing his mission had failed. And then, 8 months after his death, NASA images revealed the largely intact Beagle 2 sitting there in the red dust. The Beagle 2 had landed on Mars, just as planned, but its communication systems had malfunctioned. Now a series of 13 commemorative plaques have been unveiled across the UK in celebration of the first British spacecraft to reach another planet. So in honor of Beagle 2 and the late Colin Pillinger, here's a bit of that Blur call sign that was never transmitted. It's our sound of the day.

0: If Melanie Joly knows what she's going to do about Stelco, she wasn't telling reporters today. Minister Joly had given the steelmaker a Friday deadline and a choice. It could live up to a promise to protect the Canadian jobs threatened by the shutdown at its Hamilton operation, or, quote, face the full force of the law, unquote. The company did not meet that deadline. Instead, it sent the minister a letter arguing that because of Donald Trump's huge tariffs, along with weakening domestic demand and excessive foreign imports, quote, Stelco cannot continue to produce cold rolled and coated steel products without incurring significant losses that are not sustainable, unquote. So when Minister Joly spoke to reporters in Ottawa today, they had some questions about her next steps.
1: You talked about full force of the law. So what are you going to do now that they're basically calling your bluff?
2: Well, first and foremost, we expect Stelco to follow the undertakings that they've committed to the government of Canada. And right now, a business decision or even a change in market conditions cannot be used to not follow their commitment. So we're reviewing the Stelco letter, but let me be clear. Under Section 40 of the Investment Canada Act, a few possible outcomes of a court process can lead to financial penalties towards a company, forcing them to abide by the commitment, and also a forced divestiture, so forcing them to sell their Canadian assets. Everything is on the table. And so, therefore, I'm always open to sit down with the company and find a solution, but we're looking at everything that is possible to keep jobs in Canada.
1: So what's happening now with Stelco? Is it talks? Is it talks with lawyers? Is it starting the lawsuit process? Like, what's happening right now?
2: Well, I've answered that question.
3: Do you have a meeting schedule?
4: When are you filing in court with respect to Stelco?
2: So I've given you my answer today. Of course, we're evaluating the Stelco letter, and we've engaged with the company, but also fundamentally, we've engaged with the union. And I've been in contact with the union leaders because what is happening at Stelco in Hamilton is unacceptable, and we need to make sure to protect these workers.
0: Industry Minister Melanie Joly taking questions from reporters in Ottawa earlier today. We're now at the end of As It Happens, the Midnight Edition. Coming up next on CBC Radio 1, the news. As It Happens, the Midnight Edition will be back again for you tomorrow. I'm Dave Seglins. Thanks so much for listening.
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0: hose of news from America can feel like a lot these days.
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0: I'm Katie Simpson.
1: And I'm Paul Hunter. 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
3: From CBC News, The World This Hour, I'm Claude Fague. The U.S. ambassador says his country will respond to any perceived meddling in the upcoming midterm elections coming from Canada. Pete Hoekstra claims some Canadian officials may have already conducted election interference, singling out political ads from the Ontario government and statements from federal officials.
4: It's never happened in America before, okay? But Canada decided that they would test the waters and see how far they could go. You have Minister Jolie talking about, of course, we're going to go and target tariffs and retaliatory tariffs in politically sensitive states.
3: The video was posted by the U.S. Embassy and was taken from one of Hoekstra's podcast appearances. When asked about the comments, Industry Minister Melanie Jolie said she's focused on building relationships up.

0: I've engaged with Democrats and Republicans. Fundamentally, what I've done in the U.S. is to attract investments. And I think I'll be able to have good news of investments by different American companies to Canada.
1: The Canada-U.S. trade war has emerged as an issue ahead of next month's midterms, especially in states with deep trade ties with Canadian businesses. A sizable Canadian trade delegation is in India this week in an effort to deepen economic ties between the two countries. Ottawa wants a trade deal signed with India by the end of the year, with a goal of doubling trade by 2030. The CBC's Susan Ormiston reports from Mumbai.
2: India, as you can see here, is growing quite fast. It's a market that we can't ignore.
3: About 100 meters from the historical Gateway of India at Mumbai's port, Canada's International Trade Minister, Maninder Sidhu, hosts the largest trade mission here in nearly 30 years.
4: Ladies and gentlemen, our Minister of Trade.
3: Businesses looking for a gateway into India's huge market, 1.4 billion people.
2: We're going to be signing about 30 commercial partnerships that are amounting to about $300 million in space technology, in aerospace, in agri-food, in clean tech, in energy.
3: The mission comes as Canada and India work to finalize a major trade deal, the goal to double trade between the countries to $70 billion in just 4 years. Susan Ormiston, CBC News, Mumbai.
1: An Ottawa elementary school bearing the name of Brian Mulroney officially opened today. While students started attending the new school earlier this fall, today members of the former prime minister's family were welcomed for a ribbon cutting. Dan Takama has more.
5: Hundreds of enthusiastic students at Brian Mulroney Elementary School welcomed its official opening today with applause. The site in Orleans is the first public school in Canada to be named for the 18th prime minister. Principal Aaron Hawley told those gathered he grew up with Mulroney as the country's leader. Ontario Education Minister Paul Calandra also shared memories of the former prime minister, describing a time where Mulroney encouraged him.
6: On my worst day, it was Prime Minister Mulroney who said, keep going.
5: The school opened in September, but the ribbon cutting happened today. On hand were all four Mulroney children and the former prime minister's wife, Mila.
7: A school bearing Brian Mulroney's name that stands in Ottawa means such a great deal to all of us.
5: The CEO for the Ottawa-Carleton District School Board says the school's namesake will serve as an inspiration for its students. Dan Takama, CBC News, Ottawa.
1: Japanese and South Korean stock markets have fallen in early trading following higher than expected inflation figures from the U.S. and an interest rate hike. Japan's Nikkei slumped by 3.5%, with AI stocks suffering the biggest losses. Seoul's Kospi Index fell by 6%, with tech shares sharply down. And that is your world this hour. For CBC News, I'm Claude Fay.
8: Hi, I'm Saroja Coelho. 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And now, from the Public Radio Exchange, we bring you The World, a news magazine program featuring stories and music from around the globe.
9: Saudi Arabia is under attack from Houthi forces.
10: They don't accept the legitimacy of the Saudi monarchy. Their goal ultimately is to govern Mecca.
11: A reckoning for the Saudis as a once ragtag militia poses a major threat. I'm Carolyn Beeler.
9: And I'm Marco Werman. As Brazil's presidential election nears, university students have lots to say about potential cuts to education.
11: Plus, during historic flooding in Santiago, Chile, an unlikely four-legged hero emerged.
12: Morocho started living with some homeless people under a bridge when he was around 2 months old.
9: And she's been called the eternal queen of Asian pop. Remembering Teresa Tung.
11: That's all ahead on The World.
9: I'm Marco Werman.
11: And I'm Carolyn Beeler. We start today's show in the Middle East, where the widening U.S. war with Iran has increasingly put Saudi Arabia in the crosshairs.
9: Riyadh's airport was struck twice this weekend by Houthi fighters. They also targeted a Saudi refinery at Rabigh and the headquarters of the oil giant Aramco in Dhahran.

0: In Saturday's airport attack alone, 13 people were killed and over 300 injured, all of them civilians. The increasing pressure on Saudi Arabia has raised questions about whether the U.S. has plans to protect its longtime ally.
1: So we reached out to Michael Ratney. He served as U.S. ambassador to Saudi Arabia during the Biden administration. Ratney told us the Houthis are playing an increasingly central role in the Iran war.
2: It's one thing to attack energy sites or military facilities, but the Houthis really shifted in the past week to trying to murder civilians. And I think that's kind of unnerving for a lot of Saudis, particularly when they hear loud booms, for example, what I heard at the airport.
1: I mean, Saudi Arabia has invested so heavily in its military over the decades. Why is it so exposed at the moment?
2: So the nature of warfare is changing. I think that's part of it. They've invested heavily in air defenses, much of it U.S. origin, systems like Patriot missiles. But first of all, the range of targets, the nature of warfare is expanding. The Houthis are particularly tenacious and resourceful about finding vulnerabilities. And there's only so many air defense systems you can deploy. I think they're probably protecting their energy infrastructure first and foremost, perhaps governmental sites. But now that the Houthis have turned to explicitly targeting civilians, that's a different sort of ball game. And I think it suggests that going forward, they're going to have to look at how they protect their country.
1: So let's talk about Washington, because it feels like Washington is a bystander while all this is happening. And yet the U.S. and Saudi Arabia have had a long relationship, at times mixed, but basically allies. How would you describe Washington's role in all this as Saudi takes these hits?
2: I mean, I would say it's uncertain. I mean, there's reports that seem credible that the U.S. is providing some assistance to the Saudis, things like targeting assistance, intelligence sharing, planning, and so forth. The U.S. is not doing what the Saudis want, which is to support them with kinetic airstrikes against Houthi targets. I think from the Saudi perspective, you know, both the U.S. and Saudi Arabia have invested really decades in the military partnership. You know, it's not just weapon sales, it's training, it's exercises, it's being part of the kind of planning process of the U.S. Central Command. And the expectation was, I think reasonably, that when the chips are down, when the country's under attack, that the U.S. would be there to support them. The U.S., in the person of Donald Trump, clearly this all comes from one person, seems ambivalent about getting involved. He's expressed a certain amount of kind of rhetorical solidarity with the Saudis, but that hasn't translated into practical support, certainly not at the level that the Saudi leadership would like.
1: Yeah, I mean, what position would you advise the White House to take right now as Saudi Arabia takes these hits from the Houthis?
2: This is a tough call because the U.S. has been involved in trying to degrade the Houthis in the past, working independently, working with the Saudis, and the Houthis are clearly still there and still a menace. So just saying the U.S. needs to get involved more in a more muscular way is kind of tricky because it's easy criticism that the U.S. has gotten involved in the past and it hasn't done anything. That said, you know, this is a longstanding partner of ours, and the truth is, the threat that the Houthis pose is not just about the Saudis, and it's not even just about oil. You know, when you think about it, something like 25% of global container traffic, this is separate from oil, goes through the Bab el-Mandeb, the Red Sea, the Suez Canal. A lot of this is cargo from Asia to Europe. In the past, they've posed a threat to U.S. naval vessels, to commercial shipping in the Red Sea. So this is a long-term threat, and it's increasingly separate from the threat that the Iranians pose. They take support from the Iranians, but the Houthis are sort of independent-minded at this point. So all that to say, I do think eventually the U.S. is going to have to get involved in a more muscular way, and hopefully not just the U.S., other partners as well, because the Houthis are becoming a threat really to global commerce, to global oil markets, well beyond the threat they pose to Saudi Arabia.
1: Let me just pick up on something you said there. To what extent are the Houthis acting independently from their benefactors in Iran?
2: It seems like it's become more of a symbiotic relationship. Clearly, they take support from the Iranians, money, weapons, advisors. In fact, they seem to take support from a number of U.S. adversaries, but they're increasingly independent-minded. And in some ways, their innovations are finding their way back to the Iranians. They also have their own ambitions. They don't regard themselves as a proxy of Iran by any means. They see themselves as sort of their own Islamic Republic. They have their eyes on much broader ambitions. They don't accept the legitimacy of the Saudi monarchy and feel like their goal ultimately is to govern Mecca, for that matter. So they are, for a group that is often dismissed as

0: sort of this kind of tribal insurgency, they've shown themselves to be remarkably resourceful. And also, in the long run, I think less likely to be kind of at the beck and call of the Iranians.
1: So you spoke earlier about the Houthis getting some kind of leverage. Can you elaborate on that? Like, what do you see as the Houthis' endgame?
0: You know, look how they've learned from the Iranians, right? The Iranians discovered that they have this extraordinary leverage in closing the Strait of Hormuz, and they discovered how easy it was. You don't need a navy or an air force. You just need to threaten the skippers of the ships or the kind of convince the insurance companies that these ships shouldn't pass through. And with that, they've exacted extraordinary leverage, and the Iranians are willing to resume, it seems, back to full-scale conflict to retain that leverage. The Houthis look at that, and they say, they have the same thing. They can threaten shipping through the Red Sea, which in some ways might be even more consequential, and they can do it with relative ease.
1: Ambassador, are diplomatic channels between Riyadh and the Houthis open?
0: Certainly in the past they have been, particularly at times where the Saudis have sought to de-escalate. At this point, the Saudis are pretty sore about what's going on. They're being attacked directly, and I don't know that they think about diplomacy at this moment, given that their whole goal right now is to kind of disincentivize, degrade the Houthis' capacity to do this. You know, my own guess is, at least in the near term, you know, once they've gotten the Houthis off these coastal positions that they occupied last month, perhaps degraded to some degree their capacity to strike civilian targets, it seems likely that they will get back to diplomacy. I don't know if they're ready for that yet, though.
1: But how will the Houthis get moved off those positions? It seems they're fairly determined.
0: Yeah, that's true. And they've thus far been, at some level, sort of a ragtag bunch, but they need cohesive leadership. And ultimately, it seems like, you know, you look at social media and it's not 100% clear what's happening there, but it does seem like they've made some progress in moving the Houthis off those positions. It's going to take a concerted effort, and ideally it takes support beyond just Saudi Arabia.
1: That's Michael Ratney, the former U.S. ambassador to Saudi Arabia.
2: In just under 2 weeks, Brazil will hold hotly contested final elections. The country's 10 million students may make a difference in the results. In recent days, tens of thousands of them have hit the streets organizing to ensure the defeat of candidate Flavio Bolsonaro, son of former President Jair Bolsonaro. The students say if he defeats incumbent President Luiz Inácio Lula da Silva, it could mean huge rollbacks at public and private Brazilian universities. Michael Fox has the story from Florianópolis, Brazil.
3: On the campus of Santa Catarina Federal University in Brazil, it seems like just an ordinary day. The cafeteria is packed during lunch. Students walk back and forth to class. But things these days are not normal. I don't even know how to tell you how chaotic it is at universities right now, says Carla Pereira, a 26-year-old pharmaceutical student. There are a lot of demonstrations. It's crazy, she says. Universities have become flashpoints for organizing around Brazil in recent weeks. About 100 students sit on the pavement in front of the university's main administrative building. They're making signs for a march this evening. Thiago wears a red soccer jersey and holds a marker in his hand. That's not his real name, though. He asked for it not to be included out of fear for being attacked by far-right supporters for speaking out. This is something that students have faced here in the past. He says, we're here because we're afraid that if Flavio Bolsonaro wins, he will dismantle the public infrastructure for education and health in the country. And that will affect a large part of the population, he says. Roughly 2 million students in Brazil today study at one of the more than 100 federal and state universities around the country. That accounts for roughly 20% of the students studying at universities in Brazil. It's an important section of the student body.
4: The best universities in Brazil are public universities. They either belong to the federal government or the state government.
3: João Ferris Jr. is a political science professor at Rio de Janeiro State University.
4: So they're publicly funded. Students pay no tuition. There was no debt coming from tuition. And sometimes they can get a stipend too.
3: It's perhaps the biggest difference between public universities in Brazil and the United States. More than half of students at federal universities today are from working class or poor communities. The Brazilian

0: government also provides extensive federal funding for grants and research at both public and private universities. But President Jair Bolsonaro, the father of candidate Flávio Bolsonaro, cut billions of dollars from Brazil's federal universities when he ran the country from 2019 through 2022. He also tried to defund humanities departments like sociology and philosophy, which he accused of being Marxist, the Brazilian equivalent of woke. At the time, grants dried up and universities scrambled for private investment. Brazilian students led some of the largest protests against his government. Today, they fear a Flávio Bolsonaro administration will mean a return to the policies of his father. They have reason to be concerned. At the launch of his candidacy in July, Flávio Bolsonaro danced on stage with a large pair of scissors alongside Argentine President Javier Milei. Milei has overseen widespread budget cuts in education in his country, sparking rolling protests there from teachers and students. Flávio calls his plan, if elected, the tesouraço, which translates to something like the massive scissoring. He's proposed transferring oversight of federal universities from the Ministry of Education to the Ministry of Sciences and Technology as part of his promise to cut billions from universities and refocus higher education away from the Marxist social sciences.
1: Ou a própria empresa.
0: We have to teach our youth to have their own businesses, he said on a Brazilian program earlier this year, to study IT, computer science, technology, math, Portuguese sciences. That's all we need. Guilherme Vargas says Bolsonaro is on the right path. Vargas is a mechanical engineering student at the Santa Catarina Federal University. He supports Flávio for the presidency and says Flávio's promise to trim government fat and push for excellence won't impact federal universities. No, I don't believe there'll be big cuts, he says. There's no way to end funding for the federal university because it's a source of research for the country, and research and education is necessary anywhere. But many students are scared, and they've been organizing. Yesterday, they held marches around Brazil. Many hope they can turn the tide in the election.
2: Mas ele acordou, e há muito tempo ele estava adormecido.
0: The student movement has woken up, says Anderson Geller Frilich, a professor at UNIMAT, a state university in Mato Grosso. And the youth are going to save the country. It's the youth that are going to the streets to convince others to vote, he says. Flávio Bolsonaro won the first round election in early October by 2 million votes. Students have been leading the race to encourage the roughly 30 million people who didn't vote to show up this time. They say this election is not just a fight over higher education in Brazil, but the future of other public services like health and social security. Ariadne Meniguel is a student leader at the Santa Catarina Federal University. She says, I think that by going to the streets and talking to the workers, the students absolutely have the ability to change this election. The runoff vote between Lula and Flávio Bolsonaro is on Sunday, October 25th. For The World, I'm Michael Fox, Florianópolis, Brazil.
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This is The World. I'm Carolyn Beeler. Climate change is reshaping nearly every part of our lives, even human relationships. Researchers are increasingly exploring how the impacts of climate change can contribute to feelings of loneliness and sometimes also combat those feelings. We're breaking this down for the Loneliness Diagnosis, our series on solutions to loneliness and social isolation around the globe. Samia Akhtar Khan is a psychologist who studies climate change and loneliness at Brandenburg Medical School in Germany. She told

0: told me there are multiple links between the two that are largely overlooked.
1: We think, for example, about a flood or a hurricane that separates people from families and communities. So we might not be able to go outside and enjoy activities we want to do, but also not visit our neighbors or our friends and families. So that may isolate us physically or objectively.
0: So just simply that the roads are cut off, things like that. Like you can't physically reach people for a while.
1: Yeah, totally. Like that's one pathway that's possibly leading from climate change to loneliness. And another one might be migration. So just increasing climate change around the world leads to increasing migration, which results in loss of place and identity for many people who migrate to new culture and then maybe feel isolated as well because they don't share the same cultural norms and values as they're used to at home and also miss their home, of course.
0: So when people are displaced as a result of climate change, that contributes to loneliness because they have to leave their homes and communities. They're uprooted.
1: That's right. And there's also a term called solastalgia. So if you leave your home and you see your home being destroyed, you might feel the sense of loneliness that you cannot go back to the places that where you shared many memories with your friends and families, and you are sad about losing that physical place as well.
0: Interesting. Those sound like they are both linked somewhat to extreme weather events. Is there any link here between the slower moving impacts of climate change, like rising heat or rising drought, to loneliness?
1: Of course, yeah. So heat is a big one as well, where we know that heat is very much related to increasing conflict and violence. So if there are hotter days, then there's more violence in the city as well, and more crime. But also within families, there is more interpersonal violence as well. For example, directed at children. There's more child abuse during hotter days, which makes sense if we think about it, that people are then confined to their homes, maybe more stressed, maybe more agitated during heat, but then also not being able to leave because perhaps your home is air-conditioned and outside it's just far too hot to do anything.
0: I know that's true in some places for domestic violence, intimate partner violence as well. Worse on hotter days.
1: Yeah, totally. Yeah.
0: So there's another phenomenon here that you talk about in your research, which is something called climate loneliness, which is a little bit different than the other things we've been talking about. What is that?
1: So climate loneliness is very much related to pluralistic ignorance, which is a shared misperception of how others think or behave. And that poses a challenge to collective action. And I'll give you one example. In the US, a study found that 80 to 90% of Americans underestimate how much people support climate change mitigation policies and climate concern. So if I feel very strongly about climate policies and mitigation, but I believe that my family and people around me don't believe in climate change and don't believe in policies and action that concerns them, then I might feel isolated because of that difference between me and my close relationships. And that is what we call climate loneliness.
0: Mm. All right. So we have these different types of loneliness, these different ways that climate change drives social isolation. But we also want to talk about the solutions here. I know that's something you've looked into. What are some ways that have been shown to actually work to combat the loneliness that can be caused by climate change and natural disasters?
1: So in research, we see like a natural tendency to look for social bonds and reconnect with people that we're maybe not so attached to after an extreme event or during a heat wave. When there's something special, we saw this a little bit during COVID as well, where people were checking in on their neighbors to see if they're feeling all right. And some of these programs have really implemented that natural tendency to go back to these bonds by, for example, in Italy, creating a neighborhood check program where volunteers or just neighbors checked in on older people who are living alone because they're some of the most vulnerable people in the context of climate change. And throughout a summer of multiple heat waves in Italy, these people checking in on other people could reduce the mortality rates of these older people living alone by 13%.
0: Wow.
1: And that's really like a really impactful way, an easy way as well, to check in on your neighbors who live alone, who may not get the medication they need or may not be able to get the groceries they need because they're supposed to stay at home during a heat wave.
0: Or they might not know where to go or be able to go somewhere cooler if they need it. Maybe folks can help them do that. What about the isolating impact of migration that you've outlined? I mean, is there a way to solve that if you're displaced from your home? What can help?
1: I mean, many things could help. It's always very useful for people who migrated to

0: connect with people within the community and really strengthen social bonds so that you're not the only one who migrated to a new place and you can share that feeling as well. But then also connect with people from the local culture. So there are like buddy programs, or also we just conducted a study using a World Cafe method with migrant students and older adults in Germany, where we brought people together to think about climate solutions, but also issues around climate change and social isolation and loneliness in the city of Berlin. And these ways of connecting between generations as well, and talking about something that's meaningful to everyone and affects everyone in the world as well, that could really help strengthen that social connection and also create new social ties and bonds.
1: Mm. Does it matter, you know, why people are displaced, or are some of the fixes the same, right? So if you're trying to address social isolation in a city where people come from all over, does it matter that some of them have been displaced due to the impacts of climate change? Or can we just think about addressing loneliness for the whole population as the fix?
0: So it makes sense to think about different reasons and different situations and contexts that people are in. So if you come from a place where you were displaced because of a flood or a storm or an extreme weather event, you might have post-traumatic stress as well associated with that, as well as with conflict. And these often go together, like political conflict and climate change. They are also very much connected in a way. So these folks are dealing with a very different experience than people who migrate for economic reasons, for example, and might have a difficult journey as well, but not this extreme traumatic event that they experience.
1: Interesting. I think you mentioned that the link between climate change and loneliness is not something that is kind of at the forefront. It's not super well known or super studied. Do you see that changing?
0: Well, I hope so. So our lab in Brandenburg is really dedicated to making this a more prominent issue of looking at social infrastructure and social relationships in the context of climate change as well, next to just physical and mental health outcomes, which most researchers and policies have focused on. So I think they're really nice integrative points in policy as well as research, to look at solutions that address both loneliness and climate change, basically having these co-benefits for social relationships and climate change mitigation and adaptation.
1: Samia Akhtar Khan is a researcher on climate change and loneliness at Brandenburg Medical School.

0: This is The World. I'm Carolyn Beeler.
1: And I'm Marco Werman. Following the recent gang rape allegations at Cornell University, we've been looking at sexual violence on campuses around the globe. In Mexico, university students have spent years demanding better protection from sexual harassment and gender-based violence.
0: At one public university in the state of Morelos, the situation is especially alarming. Four female students have been murdered there this year. From Mexico City, the world's Tubi Saizea has our report.
2: In March of this year, two female students at the Autonomous University of Morelos disappeared within days of each other. Both were later found dead, and students were outraged. Since April of last year, at least seven students from the same university have been murdered, five young women and two teenage boys.
3: Cuando nos enteramos que han encontrado a una compañera que estaba desaparecida, yo creo que todas nos reflejamos en ellas, ¿no?
2: When we hear that another student has disappeared or been killed, we all see ourselves in her. We think that could have been me. That's Yuji Milan, a student activist.

0: Morelos, speaking to my colleague Axel Hernandez. The university was quick to respond to the high-profile murders. Officials called for an investigation and announced tighter security, including more guards, cameras, and panic buttons. But activists say the university is not doing enough to address sexual harassment on campus.
1: No son capaces de responder las propias denuncias de género hacia profesores, compañeros que se encuentran en los campus.
0: They can't even respond to complaints of gender violence against professors and fellow students on campus, Milan says. The problem goes far beyond Morelos. A recent study found that nearly 1 in 5 female university students in Mexico experienced sexual harassment, but only about 10% of them filed a formal complaint. Ana Buquet is a gender studies researcher at Mexico's largest public university, UNAM.
2: Yo creo que básicamente les da miedo. Primero, muchas veces se sienten solas.
0: She says in many cases the victims are afraid. They fear retaliation from professors, including lower grades or obstacles to graduating. Ameyali Ramirez, a student at UNAM, remembers a teaching assistant who, she says, had been accused of harassing female students. Yet he continued working with them.
3: Y a mí sí me llegó a tocar hacer esos exámenes prácticos sola con él. Adentro del cubículo. A mí no me
0: Ramirez pasaba. Says she had to take exams alone with him behind a closed door. Nothing happened to her, but she questions why the exams were conducted that way. Still, she says universities have made progress, including better reporting procedures and courses on gender violence. But Buquet says many reforms focus on responding to harassment rather than preventing it.
2: Hay un vacío en atender la prevención de la violencia de género.
0: Buquet says universities need more education on gender equality and better training for professors and staff. And for many students, the dangers extend beyond campus.
4: Un riesgo evidente, pues sí sería transportarse, ¿no?, a casa. Para mí lo que más miedo me da, ¿no?, de desaparecer.
0: 19-year-old Lorena Ruiz Rojas studies anthropology at UNAM. She says during her commute home, she worries about disappearing. So she regularly shares her live location with her family on WhatsApp. Mexico has a big disappearance crisis, with more than 130,000 people officially listed as missing. Security analyst Eduardo Guerrero says organized crime is behind many disappearances involving young women and girls.
5: Muchas veces son mujeres jóvenes las que desaparecen y tiene que ver con los mercados de trata de personas, de trata sexual.
0: Guerrero says some criminal groups abduct young women for sexual exploitation. But even in everyday life, women in Mexico face harassment in public spaces. In Mexico City, the subway reserves some cars for women and young children only.
6: Por seguridad, por el niño, por mí. Es que me ha tocado que nos manoseen ahí con los hombres. Entonces,
0: it's for safety reasons, says Carmen Cuevas, who's waiting for the next train with her 5-year-old son. She says men have touched her when traveling in mixed-gender cars. Another passenger, Patricia Ponce de León, who's 64 years old, says harassment doesn't stop as women grow older.
7: Hay hombres que te llegan a estar masturbando y vienen.
0: She's seen men touching themselves inappropriately in front of her. And for women who report abuse, getting justice can be another challenge. Becky Bios is a survivor of domestic violence.
8: Que fui atacada por mi expareja, me intenta asesinar a golpes.
0: Her former husband beat her to the point of deforming her face and causing internal injuries just because she wanted to leave the relationship. And she was afraid to report him. When she finally filed a formal complaint 9 years ago, she says the case never led to prosecution. And her aggressor remains free. Mexico has one of the highest rates of femicides in the world. And according to the National Statistic Agency, more than 93% of crimes are either never reported or never investigated. For the world, I'm Tibisa Isea, Mexico City.
9: We take you next to Chile. It's spring there, and in the capital, Santiago, the days are ordinarily dry and sunny.

0: watching. Morochos, a street dog, who got swept up in the fast-flowing Mapocho River. He's your typical Chilean quiltro, as stray dogs are known here. A shaggy, brown and black-haired, friendly-looking mutt. One of their reporters spent hours following his fate, breathlessly telling the presenter back in the studio about new sightings. And about how the many rescuers sent to help attempted to fish him out of the water. Hopes are high when they think they finally have him, only to be dashed as he stumbles and falls further into the swell and is swept away.
1: Poco cuando estaba en un lugar más seguro.
2: Se lo llevó al río.
0: Teletres' reporter tells the studio she fears the worst and that people who know Morocho have started to cry. The gripping drama finally has a happy ending when, despite hours of effort from various rescue teams, Morocho manages to save himself and crawls out of the river, a happy ending which delights everyone. But who is this famous quiltro?
3: Morocho started living with some homeless people under a bridge when he was around 2 months old.
0: That's Catalina Mihovilovic from Todos Somos Cholita, an animal rescue organization caring for stray dogs in Santiago. The small team gives them food, vaccinates them, chips them, neuters them, looks after them when they're ill, and tries to find them homes for adoption. These kinds of dogs are often described as community dogs, a description Catalina doesn't agree with.
3: They shouldn't be called that. It's just a way of saying the dog doesn't have a proper owner and has been abandoned. They often get close to homeless people, but homeless people aren't always responsible owners. We don't know if Morocho was abandoned or born in the streets. What we do know is that he's 2 years old. What happened to Morocho when there was so much rain? What actually happened that day? Some dogs that lived under the bridges crossing the river were saved by homeless people. Other dogs were saved by the firemen, including Morocho's friend Lulu, another dog. But when they tried to save Morocho, he got so scared, he ran off, crossed the river, climbed up a wall, and then fell into the river again.
0: The TV coverage of all the twists and turns of his time in the river and efforts to save him has made Morocho a hero, not just here in Chile, but across the world. And now there's intense interest about what kind of life he'll have and offers of adoption. We'll get to that later. It's another twist in the tale. For now, I want to know why Santiago looks like something out of a horror film with torrential rain and flooding. Dennis Bosker is professor of climatology at the University of Valparaiso, and he also researches climate change. He tells me that, like much of the world, these unusual weather patterns are because of something called El Niño. This is where parts of the Pacific Ocean become warmer than usual, changing weather patterns around the world and affecting where and how much rain falls.
4: El Niño weakens high-pressure zones and that generally blocks the weather system or frontal system arriving to central Chile. But when we have the El Niño, this zone generally weakens or changes position, so more frontal system and the moisture can penetrate towards the central and southern Chile. The same was, I think, for 2015. But now, currently, El Niño is the strongest and the record-breaking El Niño right now. However, it's important to mention that the intensity of each individual event depends on other factors, like exact path of storm, how slowly the system moves, how long the rain lasts, and how the moisture interacts with the coastal rains and the Andes.
0: More rains forecast in Santiago, which means that it's even more important dogs like Morocho find shelter. And Catalina from Todos Somos Cholita has been working on it.
3: We found Morocho a home with a couple who have a beautiful house and the means to look after him properly. And there's a garden.
0: But that's not the only home Morocho has been offered. Mario Desbordes, Santiago's mayor, and his municipal security team announced they've decided to adopt Morocho as their mascot. Catalina doesn't think it's the right decision.
3: Dogs should be adopted by a family that goes through the right process to adopt them, one that will be around for the dog until it dies. The mayor will eventually leave, and the new one might not be in.

0: future state of Morocho. We want the mayor and his team to give us back Morocho so he can go to his new family.
1: Catalina says that despite efforts to persuade them, the mayor's office is holding firm on its decision. I reached out to the mayor's office for comment, but wasn't able to speak to anyone before this report went to air. Elsewhere, the mayor has said that after all the effort his team put into trying to rescue Morocho, they wanted him to become part of their team. There have been plenty of photos of Morocho looking content and well, and many people in Chile have welcomed the decision as a happy ending to his story. For The World, I'm Jane Chambers in Chile.
2: If you grew up in China, Hong Kong, Japan, or most any other country in Asia in the 1970s and 80s, then this is a familiar sound.

0: the music of Teresa Tung. She was the big pop star in Asia at the time. Tung was born in Taiwan in 1953, and by the late 70s was touring throughout Asia, releasing hit after hit. Tung's career ground to a halt in the 1990s as her health deteriorated. She died from an asthma attack at age 42 in 1995. But since her death, Tung has not been forgotten. Every year, concerts are held in her honor. A tribute concert is scheduled in Jakarta on October 28th, and another in Kuala Lumpur next month. Zhanda Huang is a super fan of Teresa Tung. He wrote an essay called The Eternal Queen of Asian Pop. We spoke when the essay was published online last year. He made the case that she's a formative figure for a whole generation.
1: Teresa Tung is a great Asian pop star, and her music kind of bridges a memory between people across different countries. So, I mean, she's truly someone who kind of bridged the Asian culture between China, Japan, and across East Asia.
0: Tell me how she bridged those different cultures. She was huge across Asia, as you mentioned.
1: Yes.
0: Why was she so popular, you know, kind of across all these countries?
1: One of the most notable aspects, she can speak more than seven languages, including Mandarin, Cantonese, Japanese, Malaysian, English, and more. And she recorded more than 1,700 songs in multiple languages. And she has traveled to every country in Asia, as well as in US, Europe, you know, Thailand, to perform for millions of listeners. So I think that made her one of the great, you know, transcultural Asian pop icons throughout the world.
0: So she was born and grew up in Taiwan. She was ethnically Chinese, and she was, as you mentioned, incredibly popular there. This was at a time when China was starting to open up its markets and allow in cultural influences from other countries.
1: Yes.
0: Why was she so popular specifically there, and how did that historical moment kind of help rocket her to fame?
1: I mean, first, consider most of the Chinese in mainland China experience listen to her music in a smuggling underground ways, maybe secret. At first, the Chinese government, although they call it reform and opening, this is like a step by step. So they are very carefully censoring Teresa Tung's music in the early 1980s. But due to her immense popularity, and the leaders of the party gradually found that her music was pretty good. It is such a great piece of work that's kind of promoting the traditional Chinese poetry. So her songs, her music are getting more and more official acceptance in late 1980s. So she becomes such a great icon in billions of listeners in mainland China.
0: I'm speaking to Zhanda Huang about the legacy of Taiwanese pop star Teresa Tung. Let's listen to a bit more of her music that was released during her life. Here she is performing the song, When Will You Return? It is a cover of a song first made famous by Chinese singer Zhou Shuwen in 1937.
1: It's very interesting. Teresa Tung offered a new image of Chinese femininity in a soft, sentimental, yet emotionally expressive and powerful in a quiet way, as we heard from this song. So it was very, very rare in like Chinese, you know, music and gender history, and it had a lasting impact on female representation in Chinese pop music.

0: band of Teresa Tung's music. Did you listen to it growing up? Like, were your parents fans?
1: Of course. I first heard Teresa Tung as a child, and over time, her songs became part of my personal playlist. And for the generation of my parents who grew up like listening to Teresa Tung's music in 1980s, 1990s, my parents, they get married and they play Teresa Tung's music at their weddings.
0: Do you have a favorite Teresa Tung song?
1: Yeah, I would say The Moon Represents My Heart. Kind of so soft, sentimental, and it's just as if she was like a friend who is vividly sharing her story with you through melodies.

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0: This is The World. I'm Marco Werman. From the pages of Japanese comics to the theatrical stage, the first American musical based on a work of manga opens in New York City this week. The off-Broadway show Memoirs of Amorous Gentlemen also features the final score written by Duncan Sheik, who died last month at the age of 56. The composer won a Tony Award for scoring the production Spring Awakening. From New York, Jeff London takes us to Manga Meets Musical.
1: In an industrial part of Manhattan, the audience enters a purpose-built theater with a round stage. The lights are red, drinking is encouraged, and the cast is scantily clad.
2: That's honestly like a really bizarre choice for a musical. It's not a love story between a guy and a girl. It's not obvious. It's very strange.
1: Leah Nanako Winkler has written the book for this adaptation of Moyoko Ano's two-part graphic novel.
2: The story is, I think, very female gaze forward and through a Japanese lens too, even though it's about a brothel set in France. And I think like there's a temptation to be like, this is Moulin Rouge, but it's deeply not. It's really about underestimated people's dreams coming true, particularly a young woman finding her voice.

0: Director and choreographer Rob Ashford says he was approached before the pandemic by Japanese producers, hoping he'd work on a new musical based on manga. They suggested several stories, but Memoirs of Amorous Gentlemen, which is about a young prostitute named Colette who becomes a writer, spoke to Ashford in particular.
1: And I said, I think this would be a great musical. And they said, who would you have write the music? And I said, I love Duncan Sheik's music. I think it's perfect for this material.
0: Sheik loved the idea, too, and they approached avant-garde playwright Leah Nanako Winkler to write the script.
2: I grew up reading manga. I'm from Japan, and I grew up in Kentucky. But I went to Japanese school. My mom's Japanese, and my whole mom's side of the family is still there. So I go back about once a year.
0: Winkler, Sheik, and Ashford worked for 6 years to bring Memoirs to the stage. Actress Sophia Ann Caruso, who was in another manga project, Netflix's popular live-action version of One Piece, plays Colette. One of her clients in the brothel, a Japanese man named Sakai, hands Colette a note

0: book and pen and asks her to write about her experiences, says Caruso.
1: The writing prompt, what makes you laugh, what makes you cry, what do you long for, and what is your perversion?
0: And it eventually unlocks Colette's artistic self. Leah Nanako Winkler says Duncan Sheik helped unlock some things for her as well. She had never written a musical before and says the composer asked her to write scenes and even delve into her own personal life so he could take that material to craft the songs.
2: So I would go off and I would dig really deep, and these are pages just between us, but I would send that to him.
0: One of the songs that came out of this process was Immured, sung by Colette, about being hopelessly trapped in a relationship with her unfaithful lover, Leon.

0: I didn't even know what a mirrored meant. Like, but it felt like I was like being eaten alive by this composer, and he's like metabolizing my words and reinventing it into something that's totally himself, which was a really beautiful honor. I felt so seen in his work, even though I was also erased.
1: Sophia Ann Caruso says Immured taps into a universal feeling.
2: I've never heard somebody describe their suffering as being immured, which to me is defined as sort of being contained by your pain, or that the suffering that you are feeling is keeping you stuck.
1: There was this big conundrum and this big challenge because Duncan was not with us. Orr Matthias is the show's musical supervisor. He worked closely with Duncan Sheik on vocal and instrumental arrangements, as well as incidental and dance music. The two communicated even as Sheik was in the hospital while the show was being rehearsed.
3: Towards the end, when Duncan was quite ill, he had given us his full blessing for me to essentially take his material and manipulate it in any way that we needed for the show. But in terms of the songs themselves, everything that the audience is hearing is 100% Duncan.
1: And then, on September 17th, towards the very end of rehearsals, Duncan Sheik died. Director Rob Ashford.
4: It was very difficult. A giant hole was felt.
1: One of the last songs in the show, and one of the last songs Duncan Sheik wrote, is called When You Die. When you die.

0: Colette has lost several people in her life, including her unfaithful lover, and she speculates on what happens when people die, says Sophia Ann Caruso.
1: The lyrics are really about death in a lot of ways, but they are also about choosing to live. At that point in the show, Colette has reached this kind of like nihilism. It's like just there is no point to her. And so by the end of the song, I have sort of flipped that and chosen to live.
0: Memoirs of Amorous Gentlemen is scheduled to run through January. There is a note at the bottom of the program that reads, quote, "This production is dedicated to the memory of our friend and collaborator, Duncan Sheik." For The World, I'm Jeff London, New York.
2: And that marks our curtain call.
3: The World is produced by GBH and PRX, broadcasting weekdays from the Nan and Bill Harris studio in Boston. I'm Carolyn Beeler.
2: And I'm Marco Werman. We'll see you right back here tomorrow.

0: That was The World from PRX. The program was recorded earlier in the day.
1: This is Asian View from NHK World Japan. I'm Keiko Kitagawa. Russian security authorities have detained a Japanese newspaper reporter on suspicion of espionage. The Federal Security Service says it has detained the correspondent of the Hokkaido Shimbun Press in the far eastern island of Sakhalin. The FSB accuses the man of collecting information related to Russia's defense capabilities under instructions from a Japanese intelligence agency. Russia's state-run television broadcast a video of FSB officials detaining the reporter, as well as an anonymous interview with a person who it says is an FSB official. That person claimed the journalist collected information from island residents, including those on four islands controlled by Russia and claimed by Japan, about people who were mobilized for the invasion of Ukraine and those who volunteered. The four islands are called the Northern Territories in Japan. The Japanese government maintains they are an inherent part of Japan's territory. It says the islands were illegally occupied after World War II. The TV station also says a court in Moscow told the journalist it decided to detain him for 1 month and 29 days. Japan is urging Russia to provide information swiftly and follow fair and impartial procedures. This year's Nobel Peace Prize winner has visited the International Criminal Court in The Hague. Navi Pillay served as a judge at the ICC from 2003 to 2008. During her visit on Monday, she offered encouragement to Court President Akane Tomoko and staff who recently became subject to U.S. sanctions. We are broadcasting from NHK in Tokyo.
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5: From CBC News, The World This Hour, I'm Claude Fague. Ukrainian President Volodymyr Zelensky says his country will resume attacks on Russian refineries. Speaking to the British newspaper The Financial Times, Zelensky said, quote, "We're done." Zelensky has expressed frustration at Russia for not honoring an energy ceasefire and the U.S. for cutting a deal with Russia for diesel. This as Ukrainian officials raise concerns about the country's ability to defend itself against Russian aggression. Briar Stewart reports.
6: Rescue crews respond to a blackened high-rise building damaged in a Russian missile attack. At least two people were killed. During the initial barrage on the capital, explosions rang out before the air alert sounded, because Ukraine said for the second night in a row, it didn't receive a warning from its partners that Russia was launching missiles. There was little time left to react, said Sofia Potapova, a resident in the building. Questions have been swirling about whether the U.S. is cutting off intelligence. It's fueled in part by the fact that American officials have been reportedly threatening for days to do just that if Ukraine didn't stop striking Russian refineries. And the absent missile warnings aren't the only issue. Ukraine also said that the satellite internet service it uses was restricted. The U.S. insists it hasn't cut off sharing information with Ukraine. Briar Stewart, CBC News, London.
5: Politicians of all stripes in Alberta are making

0: making their final arguments ahead of next Monday's referendum. And whatever their political stripes, they all agree on one thing. Turnout matters. Already, nearly 200,000 voters have marked their ballots via advance voting. Stephanie Cram has the story.
1: With Alberta's referendum days away, leaders from both sides are rallying their base to get out and vote.
2: This is a critical vote, probably the most important vote that any of us will have a chance to participate in our lifetimes.
1: Thomas Lukaszek, founder of the Federalist group Forever Canadian, urging Albertans to show up. And this week he's organizing two rallies in Calgary and Edmonton. He says the mayors of both cities, NHL hockey players, and even Prime Minister Mark Carney will be on hand for both rallies. Federal Conservative leader Pierre Poilievre will be in Alberta this week, speaking at a conference in Calgary, where the premier will also speak. Elections Alberta says they have received over 400,000 special mail-in ballots. Alberta NDP leader Nahed Nenshi voted in Calgary.
3: We're just encouraging everyone to vote, and of course, vote option one, vote yes to Canada, and vote no to the other nine questions.
1: His concern now, making sure folks don't rest on their laurels. Stephanie Cram, CBC News, Edmonton.
0: Winnie the Pooh turns 100 today. The first adventure of the stuffed pantless protagonist was published on this day back in 1926 by English writer A.A. Milne. Milne brought Pooh to life along with Christopher Robin, Piglet, and all their friends in the Hundred Acre Wood. The honey-loving bear went on to become a beloved Disney character. As featured in a Canadian Heritage Minute, the name Winnie comes from Winnipeg and was inspired by a black bear brought to England by a Canadian soldier who fought in the First World War.
4: No one you can be sure will take very good care of the bear. You are noting that it's the official mascot of the 2nd Canadian Infantry Brigade?
5: Yes, sir.
6: So long, Winnie. You'd be a good girl, won't you?
0: That famous bear who lived for 20 years is immortalized in a bronze statue at the London Zoo. There's also a bronze statue of Winnie with the man that named him, Lieutenant Harry Colburn, at Assiniboine Park in Winnipeg. Streaming giant Netflix says it's laying off about 1,000 employees, or about 6% of its workforce. Netflix shares are down about 25% so far this year, as the company has been dealing with lower subscriber numbers and stiff competition from other platforms. And that is your World This Hour. For CBC News, I'm Claude Fahey.
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8: I'm Alameen Abdul Mahmoud, and this is Commotion. Look, there's a brand new docuseries on HBO. It's called Jay-Z and 8. And part of the appeal is you get to witness Jay-Z do a deep dive into some of his most beloved songs, songs like this one.

0: on. That's an all-timer. That is Public Service Announcement. It's one of many songs that Jay-Z unpacked with producer Rick Rubin. Jay Smooth is here. Shamira Ibrahim is here. Hello to both of you.
1: Hello, hello.
2: Hello, Lameen. Happy to be here.
0: Listen, I saw you guys just kind of like vibing out at the minute the Public Service Announcement started to play. I was like, I don't have the nerves or the heart to interrupt this, but I do. We got to have the conversation. Jay, I'll start with you. You watched the whole series. Overall, how are you feeling about Jay-Z and Nate?
1: Yeah, so this is billed as a documentary series, and it does come with very fancy sort of cinematic production values, but it's basically a podcast where Jay-Z is sitting down with Rick Rubin, and Rick and Jay listen to different Jay-Z songs together and then have a conversation about each track. And, you know, I think there are points in the flow of the conversation that are really interesting. You know, when Rick gets Jay to speak on specific life experiences that inform the tracks beyond the usual "I used to be a hustler" that we get from him. And you, when Jay sort of analyzes the craft and the creative process, not just for himself, but sometimes he'll step back and talk about other MCs that influence his work, like when he speaks on the power of Tupac's simplicity with his writing, stuff like that I find really interesting, or how his creative process mixed with Biggie's when they were collaborating. So
2: absolutely,
1: I think, like most podcasts, it's kind of a meandering conversation.

0: could have been cut down a bit, to be honest. But I do think there are some gems in there.
1: Jay Smooth was like, could have been Jay-Z in 4. Just saying, we could have had a few... A few turns to this conversation. I agree with you. I think like it's basic. Not only is it basically a podcast, it's also basically the podcast that Rick Rubin hosts otherwise. He's got a podcast called On the Record, and he just interviews people about a specific song, and then they get into the song craft of that. And so when I started sitting down for this, I was like, I think I'm just watching an extended On the Record, but with Jay-Z. And Jay-Z said, we'll do it, but for HBO. Shamira, I'm gonna ask you to get into this a little bit, because the series sort of dives into some of the lyrics of some of Jay's most acclaimed songs, most celebrated songs. At a certain point, you actually can hear the entire verse. Like, you hear the entire verse of the song play before you even hear Jay-Z talk about the lyrics. We don't normally see that approach in these kinds of music docs. Mm-hmm. Did that approach work for you?
2: I mean, as someone who's been to a fair amount of label release parties, I'm very used to the idea of men just standing around looking at sound systems. But beyond it being a great ad for the speaker set that they had, you know, I really do feel like they could have truncated those pieces. You know, I think about what the purpose of a music doc is, and it's really supposed to give you like novel insight to a person. And the music device could have worked if, you know, they actually use that as an entry point, because Jay-Z's whole thing is that his verses are biographical. But unfortunately, we just didn't actually get the depth that we needed to get something truly insightful. And that's unfortunately a shame. But I'll always be excited to hear Jay-Z talk about the mechanics of making music.
1: Yeah, I want to talk about some of those key moments in a moment. Also, I just love watching Jay Smooth try to get his cat off his desk as he's trying to sort of have this conversation, which is, your cat has something to say, okay? Let's hear what your cat has to say.
2: Allow the cat to reintroduce themselves.
1: It's true. Exactly right. I do want to play you guys a fascinating moment. This is the moment where Jay is explaining to Rick Rubin why rapping as a form of employment was kind of looked down by the generation of hustlers that Jay-Z came out with.
3: Hustlers was making so much money that rappers was corny. So I almost had to hide the fact that I wanted to be a rapper. Like, you want to do that? We already doing this. Like, that seems like a step backwards. In fact, my first record, Can't Knock the Hustle, I really was talking to the hustlers. Who do you think you are? Maybe one day you'll be a star. That was the feeling of, I wanted to be a rapper, and the hustlers looked down upon being a rapper at that time.
1: Jay Smooth, like, I can't get enough of that. The idea that, like, Jay sort of had to, like, feel like he has to kind of apologize. Be like, sorry for trying to do my art. I understand that hustling is actually a much better sort of business proposition here. What'd you make of that moment?
0: Yeah, that's so interesting, because I think Jay's just a few years older than me. So he was front and center for this shift hip hop went through, where in the 80s, no rapper was really getting rich.
1: Yeah.
0: So the hustlers on the block were still sort of the benchmark of opulence and material success. But by the mid 90s, when Jay is coming to the fore, that's right when hip hop has become mainstream enough that rappers are starting to get rich. And rapping is becoming a pathway towards being a mogul. So Jay is really at the forefront of figuring out how you inhabit that as an artist. So it's interesting to hear him speak on that. It also makes me think about how he often sort of dealt with that by drawing parallels and metaphors between being a businessman and being a hustler. But it's pretty rare that he acknowledges being a mogul or a businessman also has its own cloudy, murky morality, the same way that being a hustler does. So it made me think about his place in that history, and also the places he's not as willing to go when he thinks about it.
1: Okay, speaking of the places that he's not willing to go, and there's a whole bunch of those in this documentary, a moment that stuck out for me is that, like, one of the songs that they choose for Jay-Z and 8 in this documentary series is that he talks about the song Kill Jay-Z off his 444 album. And in that song, Jay-Z references his now pretty famous, or I should say infamous, altercation in the elevator with Solange, who's Beyonce's sister. Beyonce is just sort of, like, watching as her husband and her sister have, like, a physical altercation. Here is just a little bit of that song.

0: Renee.
1: Shamira, that's a little bit of Kill Jay-Z there. It's interesting that the series chose to play that particular song and that verse in this new docuseries in Jay-Z and 8. It's more interesting that Jay-Z did not direct

0: directly address that line at all, even after they played it in the doc. That felt like a very intentional decision to me. What did you make in that moment?
1: Yeah, I feel like we have a few moments like that where it's approaching something interesting and then we just get to the precipice and pull back, right? Mm. So with this one, obviously, like, people are eager to hear what Jay has to feel about his last most introspective album, 444. And we kind of get that he went to therapy a lot, right? Which, like, yeah. I mean, great, happy that his marriage is rebounding, all of the things. But that's not really what's compelling to me about the process of actually being so raw so publicly, right? And we find these, like, kind of weird moments multiple times of the documentary. Like, they have a conversation about his last collab with Ye on Donda, and it's like, you're speaking to Rick Rubin, a longtime Kanye West collaborator, yeah, about his last collaboration. Your relationship is, like, notably fraught, and we're not even talking about that either. It's interesting where they chose to acknowledge things but still skip around it.
0: Yeah, Shamira, that's exactly how I feel. If you're gonna go to the red table, go to the red table. If you're not gonna go to the red exactly. table, then don't just stay in your exactly. house. Like, what are we doing here? We are talking about, we know the story. You know the story.
1: Right.
0: And also, the part of the song that you just played nods to the fact that we all know the story. And then yet, after all that, there's sort of an unwillingness to go there. Having said that, like, right. there are a few sort of enriching moments to me. There's an enriching moment where they talk about that song that we played earlier, Public Service Announcement, right? And there's the line, I'm Che Guevara with bling on, I'm complex. There's an interesting backstory to that line. Jay, do you want to tell that? What happened there? How did we get that line?
2: Yeah, so that line was inspired by a journalist, Elizabeth Mendez Berry, who's a good friend of mine, and she was at a listening session where Jay-Z was there, and I think she was working on a profile of Jay, and she talked about how, in the piece, she wrote about how Jay-Z came in the room with a Che Guevara t-shirt and this blinged-out medallion that's bouncing off of Che Guevara's face as he walks around, and talked about how that's some pretty powerful symbolism regarding how revolutionary politics get commodified mm-hmm. in show business and in hip-hop. So Jay-Z took note of that part of the piece and responded with this line, I'm Che Guevara, bling on, I'm complex. So seeing him address this here was cool, but also frustrating, because I feel like he's kind of dismissive of what Elizabeth was saying and sort of plays dumb about what she's saying. Like, he kind of rolls his eyes and says, well, it's not actually Che Guevara's face, it's just a shirt. And I mean, look, we're spending this whole series yeah. learning about how Jay-Z is a master of wordplay and metaphor. I think he's perfectly capable of understanding that that's not what Elizabeth was saying. He understands the concept of communicating through symbolism. So to me, that was a pretty frustrating example of how this brilliant man can get sort of willfully obtuse when his principles and politics are getting pressed.
0: Jay-Z, willfully obtuse? Never. Shamira, you look like you had some thoughts on that as Jay was talking there.
1: Yeah, you know, I find it interesting that he brought that moment up in the documentary, largely because it's 20 years ago, and it just shows that it, like, clearly yeah. still sticks in his memory, and it really aggravates mm-hmm. him, which I find fascinating. And I actually think this is probably the most candid he's been about his relationship with capitalism, you know, outside of, like, the occasional Twitter space where he's vented about, like, technology and things like that. But, yeah. like, in this capacity, you know, he's being very clear that he views capitalism as a liberation tool for the underclass, whether yeah. or not you agree. Right. And I definitely disagree. Right. But I think there's a lot of assumption that Jay-Z is, like, this Trojan horse, or is being duped into being a crony for, like, billionaire capitalists. And I think if there's one thing you could take away from this 8-episode stretch, is that he genuinely believes that the hustle and capitalism saved him. And he thinks he can use that to liberate other people. Now, whether or not that's possible, I would argue not. But I think that's the most explicit he's been about his belief of what his riches are worth and why he's willing to sacrifice his privacy for it.
0: If I may have sympathy for a billionaire on the radio for a moment, I don't feel good about this either. But if I may have sympathy for a billionaire for a moment, I can understand a world where Jay-Z came up and said, there are so few black billionaires, or no black billionaires, mm-hmm. I shall become one of them. And then as he does mm-hmm. so, endeavors to do so, and arrives at that finish line, the rules of the game change, and now he's hearing mm-hmm. actually every billionaire is a policy failure. Every billionaire is a letdown of the movement. The rules of the game did switch on him. I admire Jay-Z for being someone who's pretty good at keeping up with how the rules of the game switch. This one feels like he has not done so yet, Jay Smooth. What do you make of this sort of, like, cognitive dissonance between those ideas?
2: Yeah, no, I think you are quite correct on that. I think he came of age at a

0: time when, you know, black capitalism, letting all the boats rise, was something that you were commonly taught. And there's been a shift towards thinking more critically about how you inhabit this capitalist system that I think he's having trouble adapting to, where, you know, we certainly see as an artist, he's incredible at adapting to the times and where the culture is at.
1: Wish we could have asked him about black Republicans, you know?
0: Yeah.
2: Well, okay, to that end, Ashley, like, the people who would ask him about that are not Rick Rubin. A lot of respect for Rick Rubin being the person to do this. Obviously, someone who's worked with everyone from Johnny Cash to Kanye West to the Red Hot Chili Peppers to Jay-Z himself. But there are places where Rick Rubin maybe can't go in the conversation. Did you feel any limitations in that way, Shamira?
1: You know, I definitely felt like there was a lot of elephant in the room moments, right? Where Rick Rubin is doing this kind of like wide-eyed wonder thing. Like, oh my God, tell me what it was like in '80s when hip hop. I'm like, what do you mean? You were there. Like you're literally talking about record stores you actually went to. You helped found a label, right? So that's
2: not just,
1: sort of like,
2: not just any label. You founded Def Jam, one of the most important labels in hip hop. Okay. Yeah.
1: Exactly.
2: Yeah.
1: And so it just left a lot of weird space. And I think in concept, it was supposed to open up the conversation to talk about those kind of, you know, elephants in the room. But unfortunately, Jay just seemed unwilling to do that, right? So we don't hear about, like, those major sort of moments that shifted his mentality.
2: Jay, what about you? Did you feel like there was a built-in limitation to where Rick Rubin can go in the conversation?
0: Yeah, I mean, first of all, I have to admit my bias. I'm very irritated by this sort of mystical guru persona that Rick Rubin has taken up.
2: He's written like a self-help creativity book in the last little while.
0: I keep wanting him to just put his shoes back on and act regular. That being said, he does, like, he's certainly earned a place at this table. You know, he's been a witness to so much history and made history. And when times when they start nerding out about hip hop minutiae, like Public Enemy's production style versus NWA's production style, I love that stuff. But what we don't get, you know, for a conversation of this length, I do want more structure and to dig a little deeper and have moments like when Ta-Nehisi Coates asks Obama, like, what do you think James Baldwin would say about your legacy? You're not getting that sort of moment from Rick Rubin. And I think Jay has Rick Rubin there because he knows you're not going to get that kind of moment from Rick Rubin. So it's got its pros and cons.
2: Writing down the words, Rick Rubin is not Ta-Nehisi Coates. Noted. Shamira, last question before we go. Jay is very adept at moving in silence when he wants to. He has been quite loud over the last few months, right? So he's doing a bunch of different stuff. He's doing the anniversaries of two of his biggest albums, both Reasonable Doubt and The Blueprint. He's done this sort of limited stadium tour situation. He was also at the Roots picnic. He cut off his locks. That created a lot of conversation. There's a lot of speculation that he could be the headliner of the Super Bowl, which is, of course, interesting because he has been the one producing the Super Bowl halftime show for the last 6 years or so. Do you think that's where we're headed here? Like, do you think like Jay-Z is sort of angling towards a crowning Jay-Z pop culture moment?
1: It's an interesting question because, you know, Jay-Z doing three nights at Yankee Stadium, which were, for the record, record-breaking nights, you know, over $10 million sold at every single night. I think it's over 45 total. I think is his equivalent of like kind of Bruce Springsteen or Elton John doing a residency at MSG in their transition to legacy artists, right? And the Super Bowl has stopped being like a space for legacy art for quite some time now, for at least like 20 years at this point. And so if there was any time for Jay to want to take that stage, it kind of has to be now, right? You know, he's kind of announcing that he's passing the torch informally with these sort of limited, you know, engagements. And so I think if he wanted to do it, this is the year that he has to kind of strike while the iron is hot. I don't think the window opens up for him or any aperture opens up anytime soon after.
2: I may have 1,000 criticisms of Jay-Z, but if he does the Super Bowl halftime show and he opens with You Don't Know, I'm back in. I've forgotten all the criticisms I have suddenly. Suddenly I'm okay with like all billionaires are fine, actually. I really appreciate your time. You guys have been really wonderful. Thanks again for your time.
0: Thank you.
1: Thank you.
2: Of course. Good to talk to you. Shamira Ibrahim is a Canadian-born culture critic based in New York. And Jay Smooth is a veteran hip-hop broadcaster and culture critic also based in New York. You can stream all 8 episodes of Jay-Z and 8 right now on Crave.

I'm Alamine Abdul Mahmoud, and this is Commotion. Look, one of the realities is zombies just never dip in popularity. Every generation has its own big zombie pop culture moment. Maybe yours was Michael Jackson's Thriller.

0: popular video. Mine was the movie 28 Days Later. Right now, in theaters, Resident Evil is out. Also, The Last of Us is a big hit for HBO. So there's a lot of zombies around all the time. But what do you actually know about the zombie? There's a new documentary. It's called Black Zombie, and it explores the history of how we got the zombie and also why they aren't the monsters that Hollywood says that they are. Maya Anique Bedward is here. Hello, how's it going?
1: Hi, good.
0: Good to have you here. We're going to talk about your film. I'm really excited about it. But first, I want to start by playing a clip from the trailer.
2: There's this long history and fascination with zombies in American cinema.
3: People's taste for it is insatiable.
4: You could run as fast as you wanted, they would always kill you.
2: There are a lot of people who love zombies now have no idea of its roots.
0: Maya, that is from your documentary, Black Zombie. Before we get into the history, Hollywood just can't give up the zombie, it seems. It's just always just keeps coming back over and over. Why is the zombie so fascinating to Hollywood, you think?
1: Yeah, I mean, that's a great question. I think a lot of people have different thoughts on that. But what seems to be the kind of continuous thread in it all is that it's an easy stand-in for a lot of different social ills. Mm. So if you think about maybe like a pandemic or some type of atomic catastrophe or even consumerism, like it often seems to be kind of an easy metaphor for us. And I think, you know, I'm a millennial. I grew up with 28 Days Later and Walking Dead. And I think, in a lot of these more contemporary zombie films or TV shows, it's really in this setting that's this near post-apocalyptic future where, you know, everything that you know and everyone you can count on is no longer there. And you really have to face this kind of this unknown, this catastrophe. Mm-hmm. And a lot of it allows us to play out a lot of our fears in this kind of like future of unknown.
0: I think I take your point. I think like that's how I react to the zombie also. Like every big zombie moment seems to me tied to a larger social context that was happening at the time. Like The Last of Us wouldn't be as big as it was if it didn't come right after the pandemic. I don't think the same way that The Walking Dead served to me as a kind of a metaphor for the war on terror and sort of trying to figure out who's the other and who's like a part of the people that you should protect. But we got to get to, I think, like the larger context of how the zombie got here, because your film traces the actual history of zombies. It's not the thing that you see in the movies. Can you just talk to us like where the zombie comes from?
1: Yeah, so it actually comes from Haitian Vodou. It's a metaphor for slavery in Haitian Vodou. And Vodou, which, you know, is popularly understood as voodoo, as this kind of black magic, which it really isn't, is a religion in Haiti. And, you know, it's a beautiful religion with a complex cosmology where the spirits and the ancestors are venerated. And in that context, one of the interesting things in their belief system, something that really, you know, strikes me is the relationship with death. Mm. And death for them is not an end. It's actually an opportunity to return to this Alada or Guinée that it's often called, which is like a mythical Africa where they're finally able to reconnect with the ancestors and the spirits. Mm. And if you think about that in the context of slavery, if you're an enslaved person, it's like, here's this opportunity to finally go home and be free. Mm. It's this ultimate freedom. And the zombie in that context is someone who wishes ill on you and prevents your spirit from doing this return. So they're no longer able to reconnect and find freedom. And they're forced to stay enslaved, not only in the present life, but also in the afterlife. So it's this really tragic, eternal slavery.
0: Hmm. Maya, I got to tell you, I've seen literally hundreds of zombie movies, and I did not know that that was the history and the origin point of the zombie. So it goes back to Vodou, but like that's the real history. How does Hollywood then get a hold of the idea of the zombie?
1: Yeah, it's actually a pretty direct and clear journey. There was this man named William Seabrook who was living in Haiti at the time of the U.S. occupation back in the 1930s. And he was there to learn about Vodou. He was initiated in Vodou, and he wrote a lot of articles and book and a famous book about it called The Magic Island. And in that book, there was a chapter about his encounter of meeting alleged zombies. And it's that chapter that inspired the very first Hollywood zombie film.

0: called White Zombie. And that's kind of what sparked like the zombie phenomena in Western media. And it's how we got to learn of the zombie in the United States and in the Western world. Mm-hmm. And from there, we got a whole slew of zombie films that came out in the 30s. And then eventually in 1968, the very famous Night of the Living Dead was created, which mm-hmm. Developed the flesh-eating zombie that we all know today. And that's how it happened.
1: When you take something so far out of its context and then it becomes its own separate machine, I imagine it has a significant effect on its origin point. So what effect do all these movies have on the Vodou faith?
0: Yeah, so, I mean, Vodou, you know, is a really powerful religion. It was actually what sparked one of the most important movements of Black liberation, the Haitian Revolution. Mm-hmm. It was really central to the spiritual resistance that happened at the time. And, you know, nowadays, people, when they think about Vodou, they think about Black magic. It's synonymous with Black magic and voodoo dolls and yeah. turning people into zombies and, you know, this dark, nefarious activity that happens on these mysterious Caribbean islands, when in fact, it's a religion like no other that deserves the same respect. And actually, as a Black person, you know, houses a lot of really important stories and traditions and history that predate colonialism.
1: There's a really interesting history that you sort of lay out in this documentary that I want to get into. I'm going to spend a bit of time doing that in just a moment. But I just first wanted to say to the folks who are listening on the radio, we're going to have a longer version of this conversation that's going to be available on our podcast. You can find that on our YouTube. You can find that on our podcast, wherever you get your podcasts. But I just want to tell you that, you know, as I was sitting down and watching this documentary, there was so much that I was so shocked to learn from just watching your documentary, because as you sort of laid out, the history is not only direct, it's kind of been there the whole time, right in front of all of our eyes. How do you think that history got hidden so quickly, do you think? Just like 20 seconds here. How does
0: yeah,
1: that happen?
0: Great question.
1: Yeah.
0: I mean, I think it's colonialism. I think there was a reason that they wanted to villainize a people. I think it has a lot to do with, you know, wanting to dehumanize Black people. And that's kind of at the heart of the documentary.
1: Okay, I want to get deeper into that conversation that's going to be available on our podcast, but I'm going to say goodbye to our radio audiences now. Maya, really appreciate your time. This is Maya Anique Bedward. She's a director and producer working in film and television. Her debut feature, Black Zombie, is screening across Canada in select theaters right now. My name is Alamine Abdul Mahmoud. This show is called Commotion. We'll be back tomorrow. We would love to see you then.
2: Hey, I'm Gavin Crawford, and this is the CBC Podcast Showcase, the show that takes the best of CBC podcasts and puts them on the radio. This week, we're starting a new series. It's called The Con, Caitlin's Baby. It's about a young pregnant woman named Caitlin Braun. When her pregnancy ran into trouble, she leaned on her doulas for support. Soon, they found themselves coaching Caitlin through an escalating series of medical and personal disasters. But after 10 days, they started to notice strange gaps in Caitlin's story. And they realized they'd been the victims of a con. Just a warning, this story includes descriptions of medical emergencies, including pregnancy loss and discussion of sexual assault. This is episode 1, The Barking Dog.
3: It's a Friday night in November 2022. Amy Perry is at home in a town just west of Toronto, Canada, and she's sick. She was spending most of her time in bed, bored and scrolling on Facebook.
4: I manage a Facebook group for local birth workers called Placenta Squad.
3: Amy, along with most of the Placenta Squad, is a doula. Doulas work with pregnant people. They're not medical professionals. They assist people through labor and delivery by offering emotional support. The focus is on the woman, not the baby. They will help with massage or position or talk you through the pain or when things start to get too overwhelming. And they're different from midwives. A midwife has medical training. Often a doula will work alongside midwives or doctors, but unlike someone with medical expertise, they cannot give or prescribe medication.
4: It just made sense for me. I could make my own hours. I could work around my health. I could have my own business.

0: work can involve helping women through trauma. And that night in November, Amy is scrolling on the Placenta Squad page when she sees a post from her friend and fellow doula, Katie. Katie is working with a client in crisis who says her pregnancy is the result of an assault. Here's Katie.
1: She told me that, you know, generally that she didn't have family or friends to support her, and that it was just like as traumatic a scenario as it possibly could be, because she had just found out that her baby didn't have a heartbeat as well.
0: This client's name was Caitlin Braun, and she was 24 years old, and she would now have to birth a stillborn baby. Caitlin found Katie through social media. After sending a message and setting things up, Katie and Caitlin connected on the phone. Caitlin said she lived with her mom, but they didn't have the best relationship. Her life had been hard and full of neglect.
1: She said basically, like, she is just kind of a victim of the system, if you will, and had gone through, like, years of different forms of abuse.
0: This is November 2022. Remember COVID? Much of our world was online or by phone, and that includes doula work. So when labor started, it was Katie on the phone with Caitlin.
1: She ended up having contractions while I was on the phone with her.
0: It's at this point that Katie has to go to her day job. So she tags in Amy from the Placenta Squad, who's sick in bed but able to support Caitlin through what is bound to be an emotional and difficult birth of a stillborn baby.
2: Well, coaching through a stillbirth really isn't much different than coaching through any other delivery. And when the contractions start, you know, we remind them that she's safe, that she's in good hands, that there's people here to help her, that she's not alone, that she's going to get to hold her baby soon.
0: Hour after hour, Amy helps Caitlin with the early stages of labor.
2: I was really focused on things like making sure her mood stayed as positive as possible, because we know that that negativity just works against us through the labor process. So we were making jokes. We were building a rapport. We sort of learned kind of quickly we have the same sense of dark humor. We were making comments about our families, and she was asking questions about me and getting to know me, and I was doing the same with her.
0: Here is this lonely young woman, traumatized by a sexual assault that led to a pregnancy, a baby that died in utero at around 32 weeks, and she is now birthing her child alone. She tells Amy and Katie that her family has abandoned her, that they blamed her for the rape and didn't support her decision to keep the baby. Caitlin has been in labor for nearly 40 hours, and Amy was hardly sleeping, hardly eating.
2: And I said, you know, I'm starting to feel uncomfortable with the fact that you're at home, and I think we need to start getting you over to a hospital.
0: Amy is sick, so she can't meet Caitlin at the hospital. And Amy's friend and doula partner, Katie, is at work.
2: But let's figure this out. I'd rather you be there alone than be at your house alone. And she right away was like, yep, I'll grab my keys, I'll get in the car. And I was like, whoa, like, you're not driving yourself to the hospital. I'll call a cab for you if you can't make the call. I'll help you set up an Uber.
0: Finally, after what felt like a lot more work than it should have, Amy convinces Caitlin to call a car.
2: She'd say, okay, it's 11 minutes away. And I said, okay, great, we'll start counting them down. That's like, in my mind, we have a contraction every like 5 minutes. So I was saying things like, that's two contractions. We can do that, right? That's two contractions till the Uber gets here. But that 10 minutes would go by and there'd still be nobody. And she'd go, oh, now he's 12 minutes away. And I'd be like, okay, well, maybe he's picking somebody up on the way. Like, I don't know, I'm not there. I can't see her phone. And I'm like, okay, did you do everything right? Yes, another 10 minutes goes by.
0: Back and forth they go until finally the car arrives.
2: So she gets in the Uber. I hear I hear a car accelerating and decelerating. She's speaking to somebody else in the car. I can't hear them because I'm just in her earbuds. But she's speaking as if there's somebody else in the car, and we're even making jokes about how this will be the story of his Uber career.
0: Amy feels a wave of relief once Caitlin makes it to the hospital.
2: So we get to the hospital. I hear, you know, you hear when people are walking through different environments. So I could hear, you know, it sounded like a lobby. I could hear what sounded like more enclosed space, like an elevator. We did a contraction.

0: to me, but I'm not there. And that she was being sent home with the promise of Pitocin the next morning.
1: Pitocin is a drug that induces labor.
0: The next day, I spent the entire Saturday alone at my house on the phone with her. We started our conversation with me saying, okay, like, when are you going in for this Pitocin? Like, when's your appointment? And she told me 2 o'clock in the afternoon, which I right away was a little red flagged on because she had told me Pitocin in the morning.
1: Amy coaches Caitlin through more contractions.
0: They all sounded really real to me.
1: They do the car booking dance again.
0: She got to her appointment. She went right in.
1: Caitlin narrates as she goes through triage, then up the elevator, and she's booked into labor and delivery. Finally, things seem to be going in the right direction. And Amy's relieved that Caitlin will not be having this stillborn baby by herself. A few hours later, there's news. Baby Eden is here.
0: We had a lovely stillbirth delivery. Like, she got that immediate skin to skin, and she described what it was like to hold the baby and what she felt like.
1: It's such a heartbreaking situation, and they made the best of it together. All of this, remember, Amy is just on the phone.
0: And then she started making noises like she was in pain again. She was making like, oof, like, oh, kind of noises, like something was being done to her body.
1: Caitlin is bleeding a lot.
0: Ultimately, the decision was made that she needs a hysterectomy.
1: A hysterectomy is when a woman's uterus is removed. It's major surgery.
0: And so I'm on the phone with a 24-year-old girl who's just had a stillborn baby to a sexual assault. And now I have to process with her that she needs a hysterectomy after this.
1: But things go from bad to worse. The hysterectomy didn't stop the bleeding. Caitlin needs life-saving surgery and needs to be moved to a bigger hospital with a trauma unit.
0: It sounded like she was fading. Like, it sounded like she was having difficulty talking, like she was having difficulty staying awake.
1: Amy stays with Caitlin on the phone the whole ambulance ride to the bigger hospital.
0: She would explain what the inside of the ambulance looked like.
1: Suddenly, Amy realizes that none of the doctors or nurses working on Caitlin have Amy's contact information.
0: She described to me, and I listened to her speaking to somebody else and giving my contact information and it being written down on a pink sticky note, which was put on the front of her file that was being passed over. That if something happened to her during the surgery, that like her mom didn't know us, her family didn't know us, no one would know to call us. Katie and I were fully prepared to be searching obituaries for the next 4 days if we didn't hear from her.
1: Caitlin tells Amy that she's being wheeled into surgery and hangs up. Amy is alone, off the phone, for the first time in days. At around 3 a.m., not long after an exhausted Amy finally drifts off to sleep, she gets a call from Caitlin. Out of surgery, but not out of danger.
0: So she would say things like, oh, like this pain is building in my stomach. I'm starting to feel pain in my belly. I'm feeling bloated. And then she would look down or reach down and she would see blood. And I would have to say, is there someone there? Is there someone you can speak to? Have they left you a call button? And she'd say, I don't want to press the call button. And I'd say, girl, you got to press the call button. Like, we don't have a choice right now. Press your call button. She'd go, okay, I press the call button. And then she would describe a nurse coming and checking on her, lifting the sheets. And then basically she would say, my nurse looks concerned. Oh, my nurse is hitting the emergency button on the wall. And so I thought, like, this girl's still bleeding. She's still having a hard time. And this is not over.
1: It is not over. I want to just stop here and acknowledge that this is a lot, like so much. And in hindsight, Amy sees that now. But at the time she was tending to Caitlin,

0: even though it was all on the phone. It was overwhelming. She hardly ate, rarely slept. All she did was focus all of her energy on what Caitlin needed.
1: At this point, more than anything, I am exhausted. I am completely emotionally checked out. I am no longer taking care of myself.
0: At this point, everyone is just doing what they can to support Amy. And Amy needs the support. It's been 3 days now, and Caitlin's problems just keep getting worse and worse.
1: She starts hinting to us that this no longer seems like necessarily a gynecological issue, but maybe something more is going on here. We have another emergency hospital transfer, and this time it's in a helicopter. So she tells me that she's being helicoptered from McMaster in Hamilton to Toronto General. She says she's covering her mic when it's loud and so that I don't hear too much of what's going on. She makes a little quip about, oh, your pink sticky note's still on the front of the file, so everyone will know to contact you if they need to. And she tells me when she can see the CN Tower, and she's using phrases like, I feel like I'm dying, it's so hard to live right now, I just want to give up. And all I can do is just encourage her to keep breathing and keep focusing on the environment she's in and know that she's getting somewhere where she's going to be safe.
0: At this point, Katie, Amy's friend and fellow doula, is back on the calls, sometimes together and sometimes with Caitlin alone.
2: There was no ability to just like continue on with life as this was happening. Like, everything was on hold. I was calling in sick from work. I told my boss, like, I have a friend going through an emergency. I need some time off.
1: She would start sending us selfies, but they were all very close. So we couldn't necessarily see what was happening in the background. And the whole time she wore the same sports bra. We had like a half a thought, like, why isn't she wearing a hospital gown?
0: Caitlin tells the two doulas that she's starting to go septic. She needs dialysis. It's a smorgasbord of catastrophe.
1: And we are hysterical. I mean, we're both crying. And we just listened, basically. Like, at some point, she's just stopped talking, and all we could hear was her breathing on the phone. And we kind of assumed maybe she had been put under, but we weren't really sure. And then the call was still going, but it just goes quiet.
0: At some point, the call drops. For a few hours, Katie and Amy do nothing but worry until Caitlin gets back in touch at 5 a.m. the next day.
1: And then she texted us that she was being diagnosed with stage 4A pelvic cancer.
0: It's now been a week since Caitlin went into labor.
1: We asked what they said the next steps were going to be, if there was a prognosis with this information. She told us that the next steps included a vaginectomy, radiation, and palliative care. So at this point, we are under the understanding that at some point, she is going to die.
0: Just 1 week after Amy started coaching Caitlin on giving birth, she's now coaching her for her own death.
1: She was saying things like, we're all trauma bonded forever. I don't ever want to get rid of you. We're going to be in this together forever. We're never going to forget each other now. Like, also making it very clear that she was sorry that she was putting us through this. So she would say things like, I'm so sorry. You have to listen. Like, you don't have to stay here with me if you don't want to. You can go at any time. Like, almost pushing us away so that we would become even more solid in our, like, no, we're here for you. We're going to be with you through this. We're not going anywhere.
0: Amy and Katie promise they'll come and spend Christmas with Caitlin. It's just a month away, and Caitlin is really worried that she'll be all alone, if she's even still alive. The two doulas commit to decorating her room at the hospice and singing Caitlin's favorite carols.
1: I got to a place of being so connected to her that I was saying, like, screw your mom. Like, I'm your mom now. You don't need her in your life.

0: At some point in all of this mess, a little over a week since Caitlin went into labor, it's decided that Caitlin has to be moved again to another hospital to deal with the cancer. Caitlin tells Amy that she's been loaded into yet another ambulance.
1: It's late at night. It's about 10 o'clock at night, and I'm on the phone with her by myself, and she starts getting very quiet. And she says to me, "I'm not alone." And I'm like, "What do you mean you're not alone?" And she says that she's in the back of the ambulance and that there's a doctor here, and he's scaring her. And I'm confused, but my body is, I mean, I'm physically reacting to this already. "What do you mean you're alone? What do you mean you're uncomfortable? Can you see his name tag, Caitlin? Can you tell me what his name is?" And it goes on, and she's sounding more and more scared. "He's here. He's getting closer. I don't know what to do." She says, "Oh my God," and the phone call cuts.
0: Amy is freaking out. She can't believe this is happening.
1: I called Katie. I said, like, "Do I call 911? I don't know what ambulance she's in."
0: Before the doulas can even decide what to do, Caitlin calls back. She tells them that the attack is over and the doctor is out of the ambulance. She tells Amy that she's at the new hospital and has reported the incident. But to Amy, she seems oddly calm. And Caitlin really wants to recount every graphic detail.
1: We were told that they were going to collect evidence and that they would be in touch with the police. But like, we were a mess. I mean, I'm a sexual assault survivor. Like, after that ambulance call, I was even more checked out.
2: And when you say checked out,
1: I mean, I hung up that phone and I went and I vomited.
0: This whole ordeal goes on for a total of 10 days. Frantic calls that go on for hours. Katie and Amy putting their lives on hold for Caitlin.
1: I was a zombie.
2: Yeah.
0: Friends are checking, family is worried, but neither Amy nor Katie can get off the train. They are trauma bonded.
1: I had a friend who's a doula, she made a comment on that Thursday kind of mid-afternoon to me. And all she said was, "Wow, I can't believe that all of this is happening to the same person."
0: That comment, Amy's friend wondering out loud what we are all wondering, finally makes Amy ask the same thing. Those red flags, the old sports bra instead of a hospital gown, the strange timing of the Pitocin shot, all of a sudden, these were pretty hard to ignore. And then Amy remembers something that happened a few days before.
1: She's again being, you know, taken into the operating room. And we hear a dog bark. And I have spent a lot of time in ICUs, both for myself and with other people. And I have never and could not imagine a situation where someone would have a dog in an ICU.
0: And then Amy's girlfriend has more questions.
1: She calls me and she says, "If these doctors are getting arrested, it's not on the news."
0: Caitlin told Amy that the doctor that assaulted her was being arrested. And Amy starts to think her girlfriend has a point. Surely if a doctor's arrested for sexually assaulting a dying woman in an ambulance, it would make the news.
1: So we started digging. And very quickly, we started getting our answers.
0: Katie is put in charge of sleuthing, trying to verify everything Caitlin had told them, all of the pictures she had sent.
3: I started reverse image searching stuff that she had sent us. The photo of a stillborn baby that she sent to Amy. And it was like something so ridiculous. Like if you type in 32 weeks stillborn baby on Google Images, it's like the second picture that pops up. Like she didn't even try that hard to hide her tracks.
1: By this point, I'm out. I'm like, this whole situation, I don't believe a word of it anymore. I don't know what's going on.
0: Amy's mind is racing.

0: What is happening? But also, why? Why would anyone lie about all of this? What did Caitlin really want from them? And how is it possible that she was able to do all of this so well? And in that moment, it occurred to her.
1: There's no way we're the first.
0: They weren't. We made numerous attempts to contact Caitlin Braun, outlining the allegations made through the series and inviting her to respond to what has been said. She made it clear to me that she didn't want to be involved with the podcast. The invitation remains open to Caitlin should she change her mind and wish to respond.
2: 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The Con, Caitlin's Baby, is hosted by Sarah Chalevin. Their team includes Kathleen Goldhar, Andrew Friesen, Alexis Green, Mitchell Stewart, Emily Cannell, Veronica Simmons, Emily Mathieu, and Kat Collins. The CBC Podcast Showcase is produced by Julian Uzielli, and the executive producer is Cecil Fernandez. I'm Gavin Crawford, and I have a podcast too. It's called Because News, Canada's Funniest News Quiz, where the headlines are real and the responses are mostly ridiculous. 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
5: From CBC News, the world this hour, I'm Claude Fahey. The alleged co-conspirator in the Tumblr Ridge mass shooting has been indicted for conspiracy to murder persons in a foreign country. James Bryan has been accused of advising Jesse Van Rensselaer on the attack last February. Yana Balon has more.
6: A grand jury in Washington state has indicted 30-year-old James Bryant for conspiracy to murder in a foreign country. The U.S. Department of Justice says the indictment details several overt acts that Bryant took to further the school shooting conspiracy. Among the offenses Bryant has been accused of, agreeing to record the shooting in Tumblr Ridge and broadcast it online, offering the shooter advice on where to attack and weapons to use, and sending the shooter money for a lighter to be used in an improvised explosive device. The shooter, 18-year-old Jesse Van Rensselaer, killed six children and two adults in February before shooting herself. Bryant's indictment means there's probable cause for prosecutors to pursue the case. The Justice Department says conspiracy to murder in a foreign country is punishable by up to life in prison and cautions that the accusations against Bryant remain unproven. Jonna Bailon, CBC News, Vancouver.
5: Alberta's referendum is just around the corner, while most voters already have their minds made up. But as Stephanie Cram reports, the campaign leaders are trying to convince Albertans to vote their way.
7: Forever Canadian has pivoted now into a get-out-the-vote campaign.
8: With Alberta's referendum less than a week away, Thomas Lukaszek from the Federalist Group says he's focused on ensuring people will get to polling stations.
7: We have identified over 1.5 million Albertans who want to vote to stay in Canada, but what polling numbers show means nothing unless people actually come out and vote.
8: On Sunday, the Alberta Federation of Labour is organizing a rally at the provincial legislature for Alberta to stay in Confederation. As for the campaign to leave Canada, the Alberta Prosperity Project has two town halls this week with a rally on Saturday organized by Let Alberta Decide. Elections Alberta says on the first day of advance voting, close to 175,000 Albertans voted.

0: and over 400,000 special mail-in ballots have already been received. Stephanie Cram, CBC News, Edmonton.
1: A roof collapse at a school in northwestern Pakistan has killed at least 17 children, injuring more than three dozen others. The collapse at the private school in Peshawar also trapped several children under the rubble. Hospital officials confirmed some of those injured were in critical condition. The school collapse followed another at a Pakistani school in July that killed four school children. Building collapses have become common in Pakistan due to poorly enforced construction standards and safety regulations frequently ignored to reduce costs. Kenya has reported its second case of Ebola. The patient was a close relative of their first reported case from last week. Kenyan officials say the man was in quarantine and so are more than 100 contacts linked to the case, and that there's no evidence of wider spread. But in Congo, the outbreak continues to grow. Tashana Reed has the story from Canadians working on the ground.
2: Across the Democratic Republic of Congo, Ebola cases have topped 9,000, and more than 4,000 people have died. One quarter of those deaths are children, says Amy Mina with Save the Children in Ituri, the epicenter of the outbreak.
3: 61% of the children who died of Ebola are under the age of five.
2: A heartbreaking reality. Mina says children in the region are already dealing with high malnutrition and displacement due to ongoing armed conflict. The epidemic has now spread to at least seven provinces in the DRC.
4: The epidemic is out of control.
2: Stephanie Hoffman is with Doctors Without Borders. She says many children are also getting the disease when they seek care for other health issues. There is no approved treatment or vaccines for this rare Ebola strain, although trials are underway. Tashana Reed, CBC News, Toronto.
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5: 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I'm Saroja Coelho. Next, from the BBC, People Fixing the World.
6: Oh my God, oh my God, Mario.
7: This was the moment of disaster. Houses and infrastructure were annihilated in seconds by flooding that was too powerful to resist.
8: The heart of the Amazon, the world's lungs on fire.
9: The UN's weather agency is urging governments to act now to tackle the effects of an exceptionally strong El Niño weather pattern.
10: This, it seems, has become the new normal. Floods and fires around the world, increasing with the impact of climate change. Both natural and man-made disasters can have devastating consequences. Lives are lost, property destroyed, and there's often widespread destruction. So on this episode, we're asking, how do we prevent disasters like these happening, or at least limit the impact of them, saving lives, livelihoods, and the environment? Well, as it so happens, there are ways, and our solutions today involve podcasters, music producers, and an inspiring student. From the BBC World Service, I'm Myra Anubi, and this is People Fixing the World.
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10: August 10th, 2026. Colombia experienced its biggest earthquake in the last decade. More than 300 people died. Radio reporter Laura Ubaté found herself drawn into the disaster in an unexpected way. That's Laura on Instagram, the very next day appealing to fellow podcasters, musicians, and sound engineers, anyone with experience in sound recording, to reach out to her. She was appealing for them to help, but how? Well, I've got Laura on the line to tell us more. Laura, thank you for joining us. I mean, I have to start by saying that this was really terrible what happened.
12: Yes, it was pretty bad. It was a Monday morning. I was at home. I live in Colombia's capital city, Bogota. And it was shaking so bad that we have to evacuate the building. It is by far the strongest earthquake I've felt. And I was born and raised here. Pretty soon, I got a text from a radio producer colleague, Nathalie Spitia Diaz, in Cali, which is a city in the south.

0: out west of Colombia. She said she was trying to form a sound brigade.
1: What exactly is a sound brigade?
0: Basically, it's a group of audio professionals that join local rescuers to find people trapped in collapsed buildings. Now, I didn't know about this either until that day. The idea is to use microphones and audio gear to catch what the human ear can't hear. Natalie sent that message through a WhatsApp group of podcasters that I've started a few years ago. And within hours, there were more than 30 volunteers.
1: Wow. So just to be clear, the solution is to get podcasters, musicians, people who work with sound to be able to hear the calls or cries of people who are under the rubble.
0: Exactly. A couple of weeks ago, I went to Cali to finally meet Natalie and find out more about what happened next. I'm here with Natalie at her friend's apartment. It's the first time I've met them in person since messaging daily back in August. This was the headquarters for the sound brigade. The kit is still here, and I get pretty emotional looking through it. Here is the place where all the things were organized. Now, I'll show you some of them as the reality of what they went through hit home. So these are the helmets of some of the members of the brigade. Each helmet has like the name and also like the blood type. That ended up being really important to be identified while helping with rescuers. It's hard to imagine now, but back in August, this place was hectic. 20 helmets here. There's also cables. There's also mask. When the quake hit, Natalie, like so many others, was terrified.
2: It was horrible because you start to listen, like the scream, or all the neighbors screaming, all the neighbors starting to roam, and you start to listen all the rubble going down and seeing all the dust.
0: But as soon as she was safe, she met up with her friends, all part of a community group called Noise Radio, to figure out how they could help others. They knew time was against them, as most survivors are found within the first 72 hours after a disaster.
2: I don't remember why, but we started to talk about the Brigadas Sonidistas in Mexico.
0: Natalie remembered back in 2017 seeing photos of sound recordists helping people who were trapped under the rubble when Mexico City suffered a terrible earthquake.
2: That's when we started to evaluate if the knowledge and the equipment that we have as a collective was helpful for the rescue teams.
0: Later that night, she and her friends went out and offered their help to the authorities, and they were welcomed. By morning, the sound brigade had become a part of the rescue effort.
2: The firefighters and the army keep asking us, is someone else coming? We need your help here. Is someone else coming? Please don't go into someone else with those equipment. Get here.
0: It wasn't just about the equipment, though. It was the combined experience and expertise. Years of understanding what a breath sounds like or a slight tap.
2: You can have a great equipment, but it's not going to make the difference. I think like the most important thing was like people that had years of experience doing deep listening.
0: I'm in the streets of Cali, and it's been a month and a week after the earthquake. I'm surrounded by buildings that are already being fixed, and it's weird because it's like half of the life that this neighborhood used to have is still happening, but the other half is still kind of in ruins.
3: It's a terrible devastation. You know what I mean? Because places, well, I think places capture something. And so seeing that the place where your memories live is something that no longer exists, well, that's really hard.
0: This is my colleague and friend, Hugo Correal, a podcaster and audio nerd like me. Mostly we talk about the latest tech, but back in August, he too became a member of the sound brigade. We walked through some of the worst affected neighborhoods in Cali.
4: And where we are going to go, my friend,
3: It's all

0: All of that. They are all places where very important parts of my life have happened, and they no longer exist.
1: He shows me El Guadalupe, a three-story building housing couples and families. Hugo tells me he visited friends here just days earlier.
2: So what I'm seeing is a reception completely turned out. I'm seeing some furniture outside, a couple of mattresses. Like in story three, like in the third floor, I can see some library turned apart, and I still see some books towards me.
1: We watch as diggers tear down the crumbling building. It's lonely and desolate. But Hugo tells me during the rescue, it was chaos.
0: Everyone was like, hand me this. You know what I mean? That you were in a big marketplace where everyone's talking.
1: He remembers long lines of neighbors passing rocks and rubble hand to hand to help clear the area. Meanwhile, he and others from the sound brigade would arrive and wait until rescuers called for them.
0: We had to stand where the rescues told us to. And in that first location, we pointed our microphones downwards.
1: They developed a system. First, someone used a megaphone and signs to ask people for silence. Then, someone handed a microphone to the rescuer. The rescuers then yelled into the rubble, and everyone waited in silence for a response.
3: Silencio, silencio.
4: Por favor, absoluto silencio.
5: Somos equipo de rescate. Si hay alguien con vida.
1: The silence was vital. For at least 2 minutes, rescuers, volunteers, everybody stopped and stared, waiting for a response.
0: The first time I did it, I thought, this is really hard for me, but I can do it.
1: He tells me the atmosphere was tense, and he became very aware of the possibility of raising false hopes.
0: Then we will say to the rescuer, here's what we heard, and it's coming from that direction.
1: But they soon found that picking up silence could be just as useful as picking up noises. It saved time, and it moved the rescue to areas where people, or in one case, a puppy, were found.
0: This was the people saving people.
1: But after a week, the rescues were finished and reconstruction began. I remember Natalie telling me they found it difficult to come to terms with the end. But she said they held a small ceremony at the headquarters, among the helmets and cables, to take time to remember all those lost and the toll it had taken on them all.
6: It was like we were saying goodbye to someone that was also a part of our family, like a part of like this city that is so important for us.
7: Natalie Spitia-Diaz speaking to Laura Ubate. And it is a very sad story, Laura. But also, I have to say, when it comes to solutions, this is one of my favorite kind, when the community comes together to help.
1: Yes, I agree. I think that's the most important part. I think the core group, Noise Radio, made a massive difference to the success in Cali. I know other cities which didn't manage to carry off similar sound brigade actions purely because they didn't have that same core of trust or established relationships.
7: So, Laura, do you think that this is something that can be formalized and replicated in other places?
1: Yes, remember this was inspired by action in Mexico City in 2017, and the guy behind that was Aurelio Cervantes. He was super helpful to the people in Cali, so I got in touch with him, and he said at one point in Mexico City, they ended up having 300 audio volunteers, and they quickly established a technique to try to locate survivors.
8: The recorders can be synced by timecode, so when the rescuers shouted to see if anyone was alive, the audio volunteers could hear response in the recording, you know, thump, thump, thump, right? And they knew where it was coming from, because

0: As one recorder picked up the sound louder than another.
1: Even better, at one of the major rescue sites, they ended up with makeshift studios, and there they used laptops and software to analyze the sound in real time.
0: There was another group. We called them Golden Ears. They were audio engineers, music people, music producers, and they brought in this kind of portable studio where they could download the recordings. They would load the files and try to clean them up to see if they could remove certain noises, like, okay, this noise is definitely coming from the collapse, but this one is from a person, you know? And I remember hearing that they had found someone, and it was really incredible that we really were able to find someone and help them. It was incredible, you know?
2: Laura, this is really good to hear. It's an inspiring way to apply our audio talents.
1: Yes, it is really uplifting to know that our radio ears are good for more than just our day jobs. But in fact, Aurelio told me that some of the people who worked on that earthquake in 2017 in Mexico have now trained to be part of a permanent professional brigade called Los Murciélagos, or the bats. And just a few weeks ago, a new Latin American network of sound engineers for emergencies was created.
2: So it is growing. This is music to my ears. Thank you so much, Laura, for what we've heard today.
1: Thank you, Myra.
2: You're listening to People Fixing the World with me, Myra Anubi. We've just heard how podcasters and music producers helped rescue people from under the rubble in Colombia. But now we're moving from earthquakes to wildfires. 2026 is on track to have the highest number of ravaging wildfires ever. Spain, the US, Australia, Angola, so many places continue to grapple with this issue. Back in 2020, Argentina experienced the most wildfires in the country's history, more than 35,000. These fires had a profound effect on student Franco Rodriguez Vial.
3: So it was 2020 when I was 16 years old, and I personally had a family friends who lost their homes to wildfires. And I was in a technical high school, and I wanted to do something, so I started as a curricular project with two friends, Ulises and Joaquin, and we started developing a system to fight this global problem.
2: So together with two friends, he worked on a school project to develop an app called Satellites on Fire that can detect, alert, and monitor fires from early on and prevent them from getting bigger.
4: Oh, fantastic. It's Satellites on Fire. These guys are absolutely brilliant.
2: That's Prince William, founder of the Earthshot Prize, which rewards solutions to environmental problems, happily discovering that Satellites on Fire is a finalist for one of their prizes. In just 5 years, this app has already massively changed the way fires are tackled.
5: Before, by the time we got there, there might already be 100 or 200 hectares burning, for example. Nowadays, we get there and perhaps there's an affected area of 30 by 30 meters, for example.
2: Volunteer firefighter Gustavo Cornejo works in Cordoba in Argentina. He says before using the Satellites on Fire app, firefighters often relied on eyewitness reports and maps.
5: Sometimes we were told there was a column of smoke and we didn't know where it was. We'd plot one bearing, three bearings on a map and roughly work out where the fire might be. And only then would we start working out which road to take. Imagine all the time we lost doing that.
2: Gustavo says this app allows him to both find and extinguish fires more quickly, but it also helps firefighters to work towards preventing them in the first place.
5: With every spot that comes up, we are building a kind of historical record of the areas where most alerts occur. So we have the approximate areas where we may need to go more and do prevention work or preventive clearing.
2: So how does it work? Well, lots of fires are already detected using satellite imagery, pictures showing changes in temperature, which are beamed down from 800 kilometers above the Earth. But Franco Rodriguez Viao told me that their eureka moment was using AI to combine all the possible sources of data into their app.
3: I remember when we

0: were starting Satellites on Fire, that we were speaking with lots of different people who work with fires. One of them starting sharing his screen, and he had 11 different systems, weather data, wildfire data, lots of different information panels to tackle the fire more efficiently. And we were like, this can't be happening. When you have a fire, you have seconds to act. So we started looking to build an integral solution to that problem.
1: Your system is different. How does it work exactly?
0: So what we do is we process more than 13 satellites every 5 minutes with our AI algorithms that detects basically heat signatures in the field. And this allows us to send WhatsApp or SMS alerts to the fire brigades. So they receive a WhatsApp message with a link to Google Maps, and they go and tackle the fire in time. This enables them to put it out in the first minutes with just one fire truck, instead of having thousands or hundreds of aircrafts and firefighters go over the fire when one is catastrophic, but to really get to help and save people's lives, communities, and biodiversity.
1: And so what you're saying is your system is able to detect heat maps or heat signals earlier, and send the necessary people to them early enough to prevent a wildfire from being bigger.
0: Exactly. That's what we do. And we also connect to cameras in towers of detection, detecting smoke columns. And also sending these alerts through WhatsApp, which are faster than satellites because we can detect every fire in the first 3 minutes, and also send to these first responders so they can act in time. And in some places, we also connect to drones that go and verify the fires automatically to check if those alerts were false positives or there were actual fires.
1: I mean, considering there's been satellites out there for many, many years, and some of the systems you're talking about, cameras, how come this, has never been done before? Is there something similar that exists?
0: So there is, for example, the NASA system, but that system detects the fires hours or even days after the fire started. We developed an AI that was trained on a database that we have built for over 5 years, with people reporting fires in territory in more than 21 countries in diverse geographies. And that database is what enables us to train the AI models with real data from territory. And that is what makes us faster. In this case, we detect fires on average 35 minutes faster than NASA's system, detecting 30% more wildfires.
1: Now, big question, Franco. Are you able to show me how exactly it works?
0: Totally. So I can share my screen. Let me see when you can see.
1: Okay, yes. So this looks like almost like a heat map.
0: Yeah, so here we are looking at a wildfire in Spain, in August, for example, where we see that this fire was active for 8 days. And thanks to the more than 13 satellites that we input on our application every 5 to 10 minutes, we can see from our application how the fire grew on every hour. And this can help the firefighting teams to act in time, to implement fire breaks, to prevent these to reach communities or to evacuate in time.
1: Now, can you give me an example of the impact you've seen start since you started doing this?
0: Yes, for example, in the state of Mexico, they relied on just a few of climate data to tackle the fire, but they didn't have enough information to know where the fire was spreading. So that's why they kept losing forest ranger lives on the fires, because they got trapped in them. And thanks to our system, we started giving them fire spread simulations, showing them how the fire was going to evolve. And thanks to that, they reduced the mortality rate to zero.
1: Well, I know you're in the business of making sure that you put out fires, but I will say keep your fire burning. Thank you very much, Franco.
0: Thanks, Myra.
1: Franco Rodriguez Viao talking to me about his app, Satellites on Fire. From podcasters to students, we've heard about great examples on the show today of individuals who are making a difference. And it makes me wonder if there are people fixing the world where you live. People who started projects, big or small, that are making a difference.

0: love to hear, so send me a WhatsApp message or voice note to the number +44 8000 321 721. I'm Myra Anubi, and you've been listening to People Fixing the World from the BBC World Service. I'll be back next time with new ways to tackle old problems. Until then, thanks for listening.
1: That was People Fixing the World, and this is CBC Radio 1. Now, from Australia's Radio National, this is What the Duck, a show that explores some of the most unusual elements of our natural world.
2: And then if you turn them round, males have a big, round butt. Around the tail is a red patch, and then out from there you get purple and lilac and blue, all of this in a great big circle.
3: When you're choosing dessert...
2: And they also have extremely colourful genitalia.
3: Oh. Anyway, when you're choosing dessert, do you go for the prettiest one or the biggest?
4: So if you look at other animals like apes or monkey, they have pretty small butts. The gluteus maximus is, of course, the largest muscle in the human body. It's the muscle that you're probably sitting on right now. And in humans, it's especially enlarged.
3: Welcome to What the Duck. I'm Ann Jones. And whatever you and your enlarged gluteus maximus are doing right now, you should feel proud. Your buns are unique in the animal kingdom. But seriously, though, butts. What the hell are they good for? And I'm not talking about your anus. I have an idea what that's for. I'm talking about your cheeks. Your peaches, your cakes, your derriere. What is it there for?
4: If you hold your butt while you're walking around the room, you'll see it's just nothing's happening, right?
3: Professor Dan Lieberman from Harvard University wants you to hold your own butt. He's spent decades studying the human body and what each bit of it is actually doing, including butts. And I'm talking here about the big gluteus maximus muscle.
5: As I go walking.
4: When you walk, your gluteus maximus doesn't really do very much. It's pretty much inactive. But if you start running, with every step, the gluteus maximus fires just before your foot hits the ground. And what it's primarily doing is it's preventing your trunk from falling forward. So it's a stabilizer.
3: Like eggs in a cake, the gluteus maximus works along with a whole heap of adaptations in your body. The ability to swivel your head and to stabilize so you don't get dizzy, for example. Animals like pigs don't have that ability, and Dan knows because he studied them running on treadmills. We also have Achilles tendons that are incredibly elastic and a reinforced skeleton for impact. But the big glute is the ingredient that binds it all together to make the perfect two-legs-good cake.
4: It's really not particularly important for walking, but it's a critical feature in humans that makes us really good at running.
3: You'll speak for yourself.
4: The earliest creatures in the human lineage were bipedal.
3: Bipedal, walking on just two legs.
4: But had small brains, and big brains came much, much, much later in human evolution. So bipedalism really set us off on a new trajectory when we diverged from the apes, probably sometime around 7 million years ago. And we started off as walkers, right? So we were both walkers and tree climbers. And running, endurance running especially, didn't really come along until about 2 million years ago. And when we go back to the gluteus maximus, we can actually tell that because the gluteus maximus leaves a trace on the pelvis. So we can actually see that pelvises starting around 1.92 million years ago have this enlarged gluteus maximus, but the ones that we have from before that had tiny ape-like butts.
3: Tiny ape butts. Not a contender in the best butt competition. Given that brains about the size of modern humans only came about around 200,000 years ago, our big butts came 1.5 million years before that. And before that, there was a period of time before our glutes became majestic, that we were both dumb and couldn't run very far or fast.
4: That's for sure. Actually, we're still not very fast. You know, when you have only two legs, you know, it's like having a car with half the cylinders of another car, right? You can only produce half the amount of power as if you had four legs. So as soon as we became bipeds, we became slow and we became awkward.
3: So why become bipedal then? Maybe to reach things in trees? Or to see over tall people at concerts? Or was it about the amount of energy?

0: energy that it takes to move.
1: Chimpanzees, those are our closest ancestors, which are our knuckle walkers. So we've put oxygen masks on chimpanzees.
0: Put them on a treadmill.
1: And they spend twice as much energy moving a kilo of their body, a meter, as most animals, including us. And so we think that bipedalism, the first big benefit of bipedalism was to save energy for these early ancestors of ours during a period when the rainforests in Africa were breaking up, right? So animals like our ancestors who were in the margins of forests, you know, maybe in woodland habitats or something like that, they had to travel much farther every day to get the food that they needed. And if you can save many calories by being bipedal, that might have been a big advantage for those creatures, but at a cost. And the cost was being slow and awkward.
0: Sometimes you see an assertion around that says that becoming bipedal, that is, walking on two legs, was the first iteration of what was to become, over evolutionary time, Bluetooth headsets. Tool use has a great romantic air of evolution about it, doesn't it? And the argument would be that two legs allowed us to have our hands free to manipulate tools and carry things at the same time as moving.
1: The bow and arrow was invented only 100,000 years ago. Putting a sharp point on a stick was invented maybe 500,000 years ago, but we know our ancestors were hunting big animals by 2 million years ago. So how did they do it?
0: They got big butts. This is Dan Lieberman's hypothesis, that we became long-distance running specialists so that we could eat lots of meat.
1: Persistence hunting involves chasing animals, and you don't chase them super fast because you can't, because they're going to run faster than you do. But the big advantage of humans is that we can run long distances, but we don't overheat. So what you can do is you can take an animal, right, and then track it and chase it and track it and chase it and track it and chase it. It's like a dance, right? Eventually, that animal, its body temperatures can go up and up and up and up and eventually go into a state of heat stroke, and it's now easy pickings.
0: So our big butt muscle, switching on momentarily with each running step to stop you from falling forward, that is one of the things that make us human and successful, as well as our ability to sweat. And that is the story of why we have such incredibly spacious rump-ass rooms. But we're not the only ones with fanny packs loaded to the zipper with utility. For some other species, though, it's less about movement and more about using your butt as a billboard.
2: During my PhD, which was quite a long time ago, I took a lot of photographs of butts.
0: It sort of sounds like something that should have mandatory reporting attached to it. But no, it's just Joe Setchell, Professor of Evolutionary Anthropology at Durham in the UK, doing groundbreaking butt research.
2: Actually, hundreds and hundreds of photographs. And this was at the time when you still had to get the film from the camera and print it. And then I printed them out and I drew round them because I wanted to know the area of the butt so that I could compare it and discover that males with big butts are more dominant over males who have small butts.
0: Colourful, too.
2: It is really weird.
0: Wait, did I say that Joe is talking about taking photos of mandrel butts?
2: Most mammals just don't do colour. Most mammals are quite drab looking, but then in the primates you get some really colourful animals.
0: And they genuinely have some of the most, I cannot believe I'm saying this, some of the most wonderfully vibrant asses on Earth. It's like a butt beauty pageant. So let's go through some of the Mrs. and Mr. Butt of the Universe contestants.
2: Mandrels are a very large species of monkey.
0: If you've seen The Lion King, Rafiki, the spiritual advisor to the king and the one who lifts baby Simba up on the rock, he's meant to be a mandrel.
2: So they're about the size of a big dog. They have very brightly coloured faces. And then if you turn them round, males have a big round butt that looks like a target. So around the tail is a red patch, and then out from there, purple and lilac and blue, all of this in a great big circle. And they also have extremely colourful genitalia.
0: Good to know. Their colourful face and butt and genital skin is truly out of this world. Another phrase I never thought I'd say. But why do such colourful peach cheeks exist at all?
2: The butt is brightly coloured in all of the animals, but it's most brightly coloured in the alpha male. The more brightly coloured his butt, the higher his testosterone is, and so

0: It's like a staunch bulldog in a glam rock meets bikini competition.
1: Yeah, it's like they went to the dressing up shop and got everything, basically. They're crazy looking. They have huge teeth like mandrills have. They have this really long fur. They have colourful bottoms, red bottoms, and they have this hourglass shape patch on their chest, which is also bright red in some males.
0: They're sometimes called bleeding heart monkeys, but why have they gone for the twin set of bright butt and boobs?
1: Yeah, so they shuffle on their bottoms most of the time. So geladas eat grass. They're the only primate to eat grass. And because there's grass everywhere, there's no point in standing up to move over to the next bit because you can just shuffle along on your bum and find some more grass.
0: So this shuffle butt gait of sort of moving yourself along, does that mean that their wonderful butt is hidden?
1: It does, yeah. And that might be why they have the chest patch that they have. If you spend all day sitting on your butt, then anything you want to signal through your butt, like, for example, dominance in males or perhaps fertility in females, any signal is just being signaled to the grass that you're sitting on and no one else gets to see it. So that's probably why they have chest patches, because they can also signal on their chest patch.
0: So in our butt beauty pageant, I'd like to announce the Gelada as the winner of the swimsuit section for turning up in a matching red bikini. They may also want world peace, which I understand is a pageant prerequisite, what with being largely vegetarians and also having quite peaceful relationships with Ethiopian wolves. But that is another story for another time. Not butt related. Then there's the Lesula. Quite frankly, this monkey looks like it's seen some things. I mean, it probably has. It only became known to Western science in 2007.
1: I think the thing that you're most interested in is that it has blue testicles.
0: Literal blue balls.
1: But also a big blue bottom. It's bright blue.
0: It's icy blue. It's like frozen, but on a butt.
1: It is, exactly. So one of the interesting things about the blue that you find in Lesula and in mandrills and in some other primate species is it's really hard to photograph. It's not a pigment. It's something to do with the way light hits collagen in the skin and is bounced back to our eyes.
0: Yeah, the colour blue in nature is almost as weird as using your ass cheeks to avoid fights and solve neighbourhood disputes like these primates do. And what's even weirder is that when they die, the blue fades to white, like the soul leaving the buttocks.
1: So I've never seen a live Lesula. I would love to see what colour blue they are.
0: And the final contestant in our buttacular beauty pageant is the crested macaque, a smallish macaque, maybe the size of a Boston Terrier.
1: And the monkey itself is black, beautiful black.
0: But the buttocks? Oh, no.
1: Crazy, huge, bright red butts that look like they've been inflated. So at least in the females, at particular times of the female cycle, they have these, almost like that somebody's put a big red cushion on their butts.
0: I googled it and the safe search kicked in. It's not just a pillow. It looks as if a hemorrhoid pillow got an infection, swelled up to the size of a pool floaty and then stuck itself to a butt.
1: I've seen it used as a Valentine's card, so sometimes they put like a heart.
0: I have never, ever seen anything less romantic than these butts. Over the years, you've looked at lots of butts. Does it make you appreciate the human butt in a different way?
1: Do you know, I've never asked myself that question. I've asked lots of other questions, but not that one.
0: But it's true, right? Our butts are special too. We might not have multicoloured bums signalling our relationship status, but we do have a bum that allows us to stand up and run on two legs, something that no other animal can do, right?
2: There are other animals that are bipedal out there.
0: Wrong. Dan Lieberman.
2: But there are no other animals that are bipedal the way we are. In fact, you know, was it Aristotle? I can't remember who it was who said that humans are not the only bipeds, but we're the only featherless, tailless, striding bipeds, right?
0: I looked it up. It was Plato.
2: And you know, we are unique in that respect, and it's clearly played an important role in our evolutionary history.

0: through.
1: So even though our butts might be special, we're not the only ones that can move using just two legs.
0: Evolution is, it's messy.
1: And this is Dr. Peter Bishop, by the way, from the Museum of Comparative Zoology at Harvard in the US, despite what his accent says.
0: Lizards are the only modern reptiles that engage in any bipedalism. They can, if they're threatened or if they're evading a predator or something like that, they can rear up onto their hind legs and run away. And some of them can do that for quite a long distance. So like the frill-neck lizard, for instance, can run on its hind legs pretty much indefinitely, as long as it needs to. It's quite good at doing that.
1: And there are other famous Australians who are bipeds. Skippy.
2: I study hopping.
1: Perfect. Because how in the hell is hopping a sensible way to move around? And I mean, does all that jumping impact the kangaroo buttocks? Lauren Thornton is a PhD student from the University of the Sunshine Coast who is currently spending her days dissecting wallaby legs.
2: A lot of the time they're quadrupedal or pentapedal.
1: That's four or even five-legged.
2: Because the tail really counts as a leg. That's in their slow gait, but yeah, when they're moving fast, they're bipedal. They are really, kangaroos really good at hopping, so they're sort of really awkward when they're crawling around. That's why they have to use their tail to help propel them.
1: This slow pentapedal crawl is a really energy inefficient way of moving. But when they speed up, they start this incredible motion of sprawlings and biomechanical circles. But why on earth do they do that? Why hop to get around?
2: It's really efficient. So there's a certain speed. They reach that speed, they are more efficient than quadrupedal animals. The cost of transport increases usually as your speed increases.
1: Imagine a dog sprinting. It's using more energy the faster it tries to go.
2: But with kangaroos, once they start hopping, it flattens out. So it doesn't increase at all.
1: And this is, I think, a kangaroo superpower. Once they start hopping, it takes the same amount of energy, basically, no matter how fast they try to go. So what's the trick?
2: The Achilles is enormous. It's about the thickness of your finger, which is just absurd. In a big kangaroo, it's basically half the length of the tibia. The tibia is the really long bone in their leg. Their whole system is set up to get the most stress and energy out of that Achilles tendon as they can.
1: So they become airborne, lifting, tucking, pushing legs forward.
2: So they land, and we call that the stance phase. They land right on their tiptoes, and then they start to crouch their ankle. So their body weight is doing a lot of the work then to stretch that tendon.
1: Like stretching a lackey band ready to let it jet off. The tendon is getting stretched in large part by gravity acting on body mass. So the roo doesn't have to expend much energy at all to reload its sproingers.
2: They're weird. Kangaroos are weird.
1: Well, why are you studying them? Is it because they're weird?
2: Yeah, it was this energy efficiency thing. But there's probably something unique to the hopping gait, because we don't see this in any other animals. Just big hopping animals that can flatten out this cost.
1: Similar to the marathon hypothesis with our butt muscles and our special long-distance gait, the bipedal hopping kangaroos have come up with a way to cover long distances with as little energetic cost as possible. So it does beg the question, what are their butts like?
2: The butt is just enormous.
1: Is it?
2: Oh, it's huge. So
1: it's so funny, right? I see kangaroos every day and I have never noticed that they have really big butts.
2: So everything around their pelvis is all muscle. It's just muscle on top of bone. There's no fat on a kangaroo pretty much at all.
1: It's something that gym bunnies can only dream of, becoming a gymbaroo. Butts are funny, inherently. It's a very odd body part of ours that can cause so much humour, desire, political trouble, and it doesn't really have a proper name. I mean, maybe buttocks comes close, but for all the other bits of our bodies we commonly refer to with naughty nicknames, we also have anatomically correct names. Breasts, penis, vulva. But the Queen Mum is both amorphous and completely identifiable as one thing. The fact that our big, perky butts are one of the reasons that we're so successful in standing up and walking away so that others can view our assets, it really feeds into our sense of exceptionalism. We always like to think of

0: our brains as the biggest, our steps as the most sure on this earth. But when it comes to bipedalism, we have competition.
1: Well, if you look at it this way, there is one species of human and 10,000 species of birds. So who's more successful?
0: Peter Bishop.
1: The fact that they were ancestrally bipedal, they inherited their way of getting around from their ancestors, the extinct dinosaurs.
0: That's something Peter knows a fair bit about, because what he does for work is try and figure out how dinosaurs would have moved by making birds run down racetracks and filming them. Brush turkeys, ostriches, button quail. So, yeah, he's in a good position to talk about the parson's nose, that is, bird butts.
1: Yes, yes. The muscles that comprise the backside, they are different in a sense because birds and humans have evolved from different ancestors. And so the anatomical machinery that they had at their disposal was different to begin with. But fundamentally, for birds, the muscles that are most important are probably more the hamstring muscles. So the muscles that run down the back of the thigh.
0: The running drumsticks. I'm going to strike them off the magnificent butt list then. In my search for other bipedal animals that may have absolutely fine asses like we do, I've been searching around many different scientific papers and I understood at least two. These differences from summary. Bipedalism has evolved several times. Octopuses can do a version of it where the other legs are pretending to be a coconut shell. Pangolins can be bipedal. Who else? Lizards and cockroaches use wide trackways. Cockroaches walk on two legs. It's like Animal Farm, but less a comment on imperialism and more in the horror movie genre.
2: Yeah, when cockroaches need to accelerate, sometimes they just rear up on their hind legs like a kid on a bicycle, right, and roar away on their two legs.
0: They do a wheelie and get the hell out of there. In fact, they can travel at 1.5 metres a second. As they go faster and faster, legs lift up off the ground and their body lifts up to an angle of 23 degrees, like they'd really open the outboard on the tinny. The pairs of legs on cockroaches are all shaped differently and they're different lengths too. The back ones have the biggest potential stride length and are the most powerful. These back legs pump at a similar frequency that wings would beat in flight. And if the roach was trying to do that with all six legs, well, that's a lot of computational work and coordination for the cockroach brain to achieve. Better with just the two.
1: It's not obligate bipedalism. You don't see cockroaches strolling along on two legs casually. It's a very transient, intermittent behaviour that they do.
0: When they do run, they're Guinness Book of World Records fast, and researchers in Berkeley found that the metabolic cost of going, like the cock clappers, was very, very low for these two legs good cockroaches. True athletes. And where there's a fast animal, you best believe that Australians will try to race it.
3: Right, well, a lot of people might think that this is completely ridiculous.
0: Yeah, cockroach racing is a thing.
4: A memorial plaque next month for the racing cockroach destructor who gave his life for sport.
0: This from the ABC archives in 1981.
4: And he's on the line now. Good morning to you, Mr. Flower.
5: Good morning, Carolyn. Yes, I wasn't quite, strictly speaking, his trainer.
4: Were you not?
5: No, I'm the trainer of most of the racing lizards in Australia.
4: Yes. Brian, I'm wondering, would it be too painful for you at all to take us back over those sad events immediately following the race?
5: Destructo was streaked away, ran round in circles for a while, and then literally streaked across the finishing line. What happened thereafter, of course, is now history. The Sydney handlers were so overjoyed to see that their cockroach had beaten a world-famous racing lizard, they were jumping up and down, raced in to grab him, because they were going to take him back here, of course, and use him for stud purposes. In the confusion, one of them unfortunately trod on him. And so ended the tale of Destructo.
0: You just never know what you're trying to hit with a thong. It could be a marvel of the natural world. It could be a miracle creature that works on the edge of physics. It could be a fellow bipedal being. What the Duck is a production of ABC RN and ABC Science. I'm Anne Jones, and Patria Ladgrove and I produce this program from Wadawurrung and Kaurna country while sitting on magnificent, oversized human butts. From Australia.

0: I'm Saroja Coelho. 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
2: If something feels off, it probably is.
3: 53 criminal charges, over 40 duelists, and an unregulated industry rocked by a shocking crime spree. Catch the three-part series, Duela, A True Crime, a complex saga with many victims and an exclusive interview with the perpetrator, Caitlin Braun. All episodes available. 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
4: From CBC News, The World This Hour, I'm Claude Fague. The only debate in BC's provincial election campaign saw party leaders make their pitch to voters last night while sparring over cost of living, health care, and auto insurance. The CBC's Katie DeRosa reports.
5: Nobody believes you anymore, Mr. Eby.
6: British Columbians are tired of being stuck on your merry-go-round of broken promises.
7: NDP leader David Eby was on the defensive as BC Conservative leader Lauren Dirksen and BC Green leader Emily Lowen accused his government of breaking promises and making life more expensive. Eby, however, says British Columbians can't risk a Conservative government.
8: When they have uncosted promises, they cut like crazy.
7: And that a mandate of four more years would allow him to bring down the cost at the pump and grocery checkout.
8: Look, I know that I haven't been perfect. Our government hasn't been perfect. But we have always been and we always will be committed to fight for you.
7: On the affordability crisis, Lowen says it's an issue she lives every day as a 26-year-old renter who has worked minimum wage jobs.
6: British Columbians want to believe in better. We don't want to be stuck between two lesser evils.
7: Advance voting starts Friday and Election Day is October 24th. Katie DeRosa, CBC News, Vancouver.
4: Ukrainian President Volodymyr Zelensky says his country will resume attacks on Russian refineries. Speaking to the British newspaper, The Financial Times, Zelensky said, quote, "We're done." Russia reported one of its refineries in the Ryazan region ignited a fire after a Ukrainian drone attack today. Zelensky has expressed frustration at Russia for not honoring an energy ceasefire and the U.S. for cutting a deal with Russia for diesel. And during his visit to London, he told talk show host Piers Morgan that he feels personally betrayed by Donald Trump and that it seems that Kyiv was losing long-term U.S. support.
9: It's a pity that we are losing strong partner. It's not about business for us. It's just our life. And this is our country. It's our body. So our home, our children. That's why it's painful. When President Trump chooses one side, not our side, but we are okay that he's in the middle. But if you're in the middle, you have to stay in the middle.
4: Meanwhile, EU leaders are gathering in Brussels for a two-day meeting of the European Council. Dutch Prime Minister Rob Jetten says all the Union countries must continue to do their part in supporting Ukraine's war with Russia.
10: We stand shoulder to shoulder with the Ukrainians, and they have to do whatever is necessary to protect the Ukrainian people. And I call upon all the European leaders to do more financially, militarily.

0: and non-militarily, because a lot of European countries are lagging behind in the support for Ukraine. So let's step up our game and make sure that they can win this senseless war.
1: Some university professors are calling out errors in New Brunswick's new 12-year education plan. They say the most alarming issues involve crediting two sources that don't seem to exist. Some experts believe AI played a role. The province acknowledges it did, but in a limited way. Paula Diane Perez reports.
2: Never even heard of the journal.
3: Vincent Geiger's research is cited twice in New Brunswick's new 12-year Anglophone education plan. The professor at Australian Catholic University gets an entry on the document's reference list, but the article attributed to him did not exist. He suspects AI may have jumbled different elements of the research he's done over the years. Geiger's isn't the only work to be misattributed in the document. Another reference credits a professor for an article he didn't write. To Matt McGuire, who teaches educational technology at the University of New Brunswick, these look like AI hallucinations.
4: An article can lose its professional and academic integrity if it's found to contain these hallucinated references.
3: New Brunswick's Department of Education said that an AI-powered assistant was used to format the bibliography, which is how the two incorrect references made it into the document. The department says it's in the process of fixing them. Paula Diane Perez, CBC News, Fredericton.
1: And that is your World This Hour. For CBC News, I'm Claude Feig.
5: Welcome to Ideas. I'm Nala Ayand. Celebrations at a party for Quebec separatists. They're watching election results come in on October 5th. 2026. Elbow to elbow, they're packed into one of Montreal's most popular nightclubs. At the bar, a rare Anglophone is found, and he asks what all the noise is about.
6: Les auditeurs, est-ce que vous pouvez expliquer le bruit?
7: Pour les, ben en ce moment, on n'était pas sûr qu'André allait gagner, et là, il vient d'être élu pour son parti. On est content.
5: We weren't sure André was going to win, explains this supporter, but now he's been declared elected, she says. So we're happy. An outsider stumbling into the space would surely think that it was a victory party. The atmosphere is jubilant, at times ecstatic. But in fact, it's a party for the party that came in last in the popular vote. Quebec Solidaire is the other separatist party of Quebec.
8: Oui, mais moi c'est Laura Fortin. Je suis bénévole pour Québec Solidaire. J'ai aussi enseigné la science politique.
5: A party volunteer explains why she thinks two separatist parties are needed right now.
8: Mais je dirais que la vision de la souveraineté est très différente. Du côté de Québec solidaire, c'est une souveraineté inclusive. Donc en fait, ce qui est
9: I'd say the vision of sovereignty is very different. For Quebec Solidaire, it's an inclusive sovereignty. It's proposing a constituent assembly where everyone gathers. First Nations, Inuit, Francophones, Anglophones, to decide what kind of Quebec we want. It's sovereignty with social justice. And at the moment, with Parti Québécois, it's not the same vision. That's a more exclusive sovereignty, identitarian, Francophone, Québécois, white. With Quebec Solidaire, it is a sovereignty that includes everyone.
5: Note that supporters of the Parti Québécois do not endorse this account of what's separating the separatists. We'll hear their side of the story in a moment. But to focus on the distinction itself, excluding versus including is a tension that rises inevitably. Any nationalist or separatist movement must face it. How to unite a people is also how to separate a people. Where to draw the line with the neighbors. Today on Ideas, we continue our series on separatism in Canada and around the world. Ideas producer Tom Howell is based in Quebec. He's looking into what the separatist cause has to offer newcomers to the province.

0: The party leader is addressing the crowd now. They chant her name all together as one. Ruba. Ruba. Ruba doesn't want this to be all about her, so she starts another chant. C'est possible, c'est possible. It's possible, it's possible. And the crowd is united. Unless you count people like me, who are also here as media, wearing media lanyards around our necks to warn people off before they hug us by accident.
1: Je sais pas si vous vous rappelez, là, il y a pas longtemps, il me semble qu'on partait de loin. Mais Colin, on s'est battu.
0: The leader reminds the crowd how, not so long ago, other people were counting them out. But how did this lot ever fight back and prove them wrong? That gets everyone chanting together again. Ce n'est qu'un début, continuons le combat. It's just the start, let's continue the fight. The slogan of students in Paris, France, 1968. To be a proper Quebec solidarist, it helps to know the right history. Or rather, the left history. She's saying they were facing a very strong wind from the right, but thank God the Quebec Solidarists were there to show people an alternative to the four flavors of right-wingness offered by the four other parties. We were there to give people hope, she says. And we'll continue to defend an inclusive Quebec, which opens its arms and its heart.
1: On va être là aussi pour bâtir un pays qui ne laisse personne derrière.
0: We'll build a country that leaves no one behind.
1: On va bâtir le pays avec les immigrants dont Gérard Godin parlait comme d'une richesse pour le Québec.
0: And we'll build it with the immigrants, whom Mr. Godin called a richness or a treasure for Quebec. Now, if you don't know that name, Gérald Godin, take note of it, because this reference is pointed at the other separatists.
2: Now a word for my English-speaking friends in Quebec.
0: Crossfade to the party for the victorious Quebec Party, also known as the Parti Québécois, at their Montreal headquarters 6 kilometres away. And here's the new premier-elect, Paul Saint-Pierre Plamondon, with a special message for Anglophones.
2: Many of you right now might be wondering how the Parti Québécois will govern over the next 4 years. I just want to let you know very clearly that I'll be the premier of everyone in Quebec. I've said it earlier in this campaign, but we're all in the same boat, and we share the same future. We have the same interests, and we have before us many challenges and problems that we will solve together, so I'm looking forward to work with you.
0: Switching to French, Monsieur Plamondon points out that our people represent only 2% of the speakers in an otherwise entirely English-speaking North America. He's not counting Mexico, among other exceptions.
2: It's a question of justice and equity, but also it's a question of survival. Et c'est une question de destin pour notre peuple qui ne représente que 2% des locuteurs dans une Amérique du Nord entièrement anglophone.
0: Just like all the other peoples, says Plamondon, we deserve our own country and our own democracy.
2: À rêver et à visualiser ce pays.
0: I continue to dream of this country, he's saying, and like my predecessors and millions of Quebecers, I'm sure our national destiny will come true, be beautiful.
2: Que notre destin national se réalisera un jour.
0: And bring meaning to the life of René Lévesque and Jacques Parizeau, among others.
2: La vie de René Lévesque, de Jacques Parizeau et de tant d'autres qui ont servi le Québec avec tous leurs efforts et tout leur cœur. Alors à vous tous et à nous tous.

0: The crowd breaks into the unofficial Quebec anthem, Gens du Pays, People of the Country. It was René Lévesque's favorite song. Monsieur Plamondon points out that the people singing are all young, 18 and 19-year-olds, and he takes a moment to tell these kids to dream big, overcome fear, be yourselves, because life is short. And at this, the crowd breaks into a different song.
1: Soyez vous-même. Soyez vous-même.
0: Strange coincidence, the Quebec Solidarity Party has also just broken into Spanish. The people, united, will never be defeated. It's the slogan of Salvador Allende's left-wing movement in Chile in the early 1970s, the one that got elected and then was booted out in a military coup where General Augusto Pinochet seized power. The Solidarists are chanting this because André Fontesilla just gave his acceptance speech after winning his seat. Born in Chile, André fled the Pinochet regime, aged 14. In fact, of the 9 people elected by Quebec Solidaire to the National Assembly this evening, 3 are immigrants. Party leader Ruba Ghazal is one of them. She was born in Beirut, her parents refugees from Palestine. She published a memoir last year called Les gens du pays viennent aussi d'ailleurs. The people of the country also come from elsewhere. The title is a riposte to what she sees as a turn towards anti-immigrant ethno-nationalism by part of Quebec's separatism movement.
2: Je pense que c'est une perte pour ce que j'appellerais la mission de solidarité du Québec.
0: And that same schism between Quebec separatists explains Ruba Ghazal's reference to Gérald Godin.
2: L'immigrant a la chance d'avoir un pied ici et un pied à son pays d'origine.
0: Godin was a poet and politician. After the 1980 referendum in Quebec, he became Minister of Immigration in the Parti Québécois government. Here, Godin is giving the final speech of his life shortly before he died, saying the immigrant is lucky to have a foot in 2 countries. It enriches him and it enriches us. It's like how in love, the more you give, the more you receive. But we should point out, that's not literally Godin, and those weren't literally the words of his last speech in public. That's an actor playing him in a movie that just came out the week before the election in Quebec in October 2026.
3: Gérald Godin, tu nous manques pendant cette campagne électorale. C'est très, très beau. Ben, merci.
0: Ruba Ghazal took a break from campaigning to go see this movie, along with what seems like every other francophone I've spoken to recently. The film is about the singer Pauline Julien, but Godin plays a big part in it. And over the years, he has come to represent the inclusive face of Quebec separatism, multicultural, pro-immigration, and hence why Ruba Ghazal name-checked him in her speech and didn't mention this guy.
4: C'est vrai qu'on a été battu.
0: Jacques Parizeau.
4: Au fond, par quoi? Par l'argent puis des votes ethniques.
0: The Parti Québécois leader in 1995 after Quebec voted no to separating. In the rest of Canada, at least, these became his most famous words. It's true that we were beaten, he said, but ultimately by what? By money and ethnic votes. For anyone wanting to portray Quebec separatism as an ethno-nationalist movement, Parizeau's words have been useful. And on election night in 2026, to have the Parti Québécois leader evoking Parizeau,
5: de Jacques Parizeau et de tant d'autres qui ont servi le Québec,
0: while the Solidaire leader evokes Gérald Godin,
6: les immigrants dont Gérald Godin parlait comme d'une richesse,
0: is a simple indication of the 2 different visions of Quebec independence and of who is Québécois. In fact, arguably dividing Quebec separatism into a yin and yang this way is a grotesque oversimplification and on top of that, not fair. Ask someone from the Parti Québécois.
7: Yeah, my name is Aisha Issa. I run for Parti Québécois during this election.
0: Aisha was running in a Montreal riding in a tight 3-way race with the Quebec Liberals and the Solidaire Party. The Liberals ended up taking it by a hair.
7: I'm from West Africa. I came here in Canada in 1992 to study. I was young at that time. I just finished my lycée in Africa, in Ivory Coast.
0: And of all the places in the world to come and live, she chose Quebec.

0: because it's a French place in North America. That's why I chose to come here in Quebec. My first language that I learned at home was French. In fact, I'm from an ethnic group that's name is Hausa. My parents speak Hausa, and the way we say good morning is Inakwana. Voilà.
1: Did you learn that language too?
0: Oui, if I can pursue in French. Mm-hmm. Oui, donc j'ai appris le Hausa à la maison, avec la famille.
2: Yeah, so I learned Hausa at home with my family. And because Niger is a country that was colonized by France, the official language is French. So I speak French very well, like many people in French-speaking Africa. I also studied in Ivory Coast.
0: Mais j'ai étudié aussi en Côte d'Ivoire.
1: Is the Hausa language more, does it feel more lovely to you because it's from your family history, or how do you feel between the two languages?
2: Actually, I don't ask myself the question. French is the language I used in school, so all my intellectual reasoning is in French. And when I'm with my cousins, my grandparents, it's Hausa.
0: C'est le Hausa, donc automatiquement ça switch, mais
2: it automatically switches. Hausa is my culture. Music, jokes, insults.
0: Les insultes. Ça fait partie. La danse.
2: Dance, contemplating the sky, the stars, ciel, the air, the wind.
0: L'air, le vent.
2: That all gets spoken in Hausa.
1: Is there a really good insult in Hausa that you can say, or is they too
0: yes,
1: rude?
0: Actually, my parents raised me without the introduction of learning insults. And it's a big regret for me because insults are where you master a language. You have to know insults. I think, yes. Because it's some subtleties, because sometimes it's just the way a word is turned that makes the sentence as an insult or not.
1: That's true.
0: Yes. So it's like a grammatical and phonetic use of the language that makes things insult. I found this aspect in Quebecois, because Quebecois people like to laugh. And when I come here, it's something that I found amazing to talk Quebecois, because at the beginning when I came here, I was thinking to speak French, but then I discovered Quebecois and I fell in love with the language and a guy who is Quebecois at Quebec City. And they make room around the table for me in the family, in the extended family. So I even learned to dance with Quebecois. I'm African, so you can imagine. I was thinking that, you know, you have ideas. Maybe they don't dance like us, but I learned to dance set carré, a traditional dance. I think it's something with the Celtic history, maybe. Mm-hmm. You can tell me. But I learned to dance Quebecois dances in Quebec City.
1: For the record, set carré, or square dancing, was imported to Quebec from the United States, where it's believed to have grown out of a melange of traditions, including English Morris dancing and the French quadrille, along with innovations from African musicians and influences from Celtic music.
0: I learned the language of Quebecois through the music, through family, the family of my boyfriend, through traveling around the territory of Quebec. I went to Gaspésie, Saguenay, Sherbrooke. At that time, I live in Quebec City, so I went. I had a chance to visit Montreal and different parts of Quebec, because after my bachelor, I studied in food and agriculture, so I have also at that moment to discover another aspect of Quebec, rural region of Quebec.
1: Aisha quickly felt a bond with the province's slogan, seen on vehicle license plates.
0: On the car, it's written, Je me souviens. And in my history, in the way I grew up, Je me souviens is something that is important for me. You have to know where you are from. So Je me souviens is something that it's not just remembering. Just the fact of remembering that is important, but it's important to remember everything, the history. And it gave us a perspective of why there is le mouvement indépendantiste in Quebec. What are the struggles of the people from all origin in Quebec to understand, to not forget.
1: Aisha arrived in Quebec 3 years before the 1995 referendum on sovereignty. She immediately sided with the yes.

0: campaign?
1: En fait, comme je viens d'un pays francophone d'Afrique de l'Ouest, l'idée d'être un pays, un peuple qui se gouverne.
2: Coming from a French-speaking country in West Africa, the idea of being a country, a people that governs itself, is already part of my intellectual outlook. Because Niger is a former colony of France, and despite the independence movement in the 60s, there is still like a foreign stranglehold on the economy in many ways.
1: Il y a quand même une mainmise étrangère sur l'économie, sur plusieurs aspects du pays. Donc la notion d'indépendance...
2: The self-determination of a people is something I knew and supported. In Niger, there are several peoples with different languages. There's a language that unites us today, French. So I'm also a francophile.
1: Donc je suis francophile également. Donc quand je suis arrivé au Québec...
2: And when I arrived in Quebec, there were two things. In Niger, I didn't really have a voice as a woman. When I came here, my father said, maybe you should stay, because in Niger, you might not be able to take up your rightful place.
1: Donc quand je suis arrivée ici au Québec, bon, dans, en 95, il y avait la marche des femmes du pain et des roses. Donc je voyais des femmes...
2: When I got to Quebec in 1995, there was the Women's Bread and Roses March. I saw women asserting themselves, like Vivienne Barbeau, who I met during the campaign and who kindly supported me. So already in 1995, there was a sense of discovery and the possibility of being a woman and having a place and a voice in society.
1: Pour moi, c'était le prolongement de cette idée de souveraineté, d'indépendance, d'être chez soi et de contrôler son narratif.
2: The referendum for me was an extension of this idea of sovereignty, of independence, of feeling at home and controlling one's own story and circumstances. So I wasn't an activist. I didn't have the right to vote. But I was a supporter to my friends, the friends of my boyfriend, who was Quebecois. And I was hoping the yes side would win. Reasons that were my own and that I identified with in
1: Quebec.
0: The night of the referendum, when Jacques Parizeau blamed their defeat on the ethnic votes, Aisha did not feel particularly alienated by his words. Do you remember how you felt hearing that? Was it a big deal?
1: Yeah, it's interesting because for my campaign, it is the wife of Jacques Parizeau who opened my campaign. It's Lisette Lapointe. So we had the discussion about this last sentence of Parizeau at that night. And for me, at that night, I didn't recognize myself in those affirmations of Parizeau because je suis la preuve que cette volonté, ce désir,
2: I'm the proof this desire for a country isn't linked to ethnicity. It's linked to other things.
1: Elle est probablement liée à d'autres enjeux. Moi, comme je viens de là où je viens, ça fait partie de ma réflexion politique critique.
2: Coming from where I come from, it's part of my political and critical thinking to want a country. And I think at the time, and I had the chance to speak about this with Lisette Lapointe, Mr. Parizeau's words concerned the leaders of Greek, Italian, and Jewish communities who openly protested and encouraged their communities to speak up against the referendum.
1: Malheureusement, qui était étendu à l'ensemble des immigrants.
2: Unfortunately, that got stretched to immigrants in general. It's unfortunate that history has held on to it in this way. Even at the time, I didn't think this statement applied to me. And even less today.
0: I first encountered Aisha via the podcast Suis-je Québécoise? Am I a Quebecer? Her answer to that question, yes. Much more than she feels like a Canadian.
1: From the beginning, when I came here, the first thing I saw is that Quebec is something different from Canada. It's the French part, the way we talk, the way we see things, how we approach life is fundamentally different from the rest of Canada. I went to Toronto, I went to Ottawa, I went to BC, Alberta, and it's not the same as here. It's here we have something different. And people, when they come in Quebec, quand les gens migrent au Québec, ils migrent parce qu'il y a une certaine affinité culturelle. Les Européens, quand ils viennent, les Africains, quand ils viennent pour cette affinité culturelle qu'ils ne retrouvent pas ailleurs.
0: Ouais.
1: Cette chaleur.
2: When people migrate to Quebec, it's because there's a certain cultural affinity. When Europeans come or Africans, they're coming for a cultural affinity they don't find elsewhere. This warmth that you don't get in the rest of Canada.
0: Shall we say that for you, the idea of the country then is... It's not necessarily an

0: economic argument. It's more like, this feels right. It feels different. And exactly. So therefore, it's a country.
1: Exactly.
0: Yeah.
1: Yeah.
0: Yeah.
1: That's exactly.
0: Can you describe an aspect of the independent Quebec that would be different from Quebec today that you think would be very attractive?
1: To those who are here or to those who are coming?
0: To those who are coming here or who are new here.
1: You know? To those who are new here. Yeah, it's, I think it's the... Pour moi, le Québec, c'est la promesse d'un modèle de gouvernance.
2: For me, Quebec is the promise of a model for governing a land, resources, with a diverse people who've learned to live together. Today, the challenge is to live together, not just in Quebec, not just in Canada, but all over the world.
1: Pas juste au Québec, pas juste au Canada, mais à travers le monde. Le défi, c'est d'apaiser et c'est de vivre ensemble. Parce que les ressources réduisent. On a dépassé les 7 limites planétaires.
2: The challenge is for us to calm ourselves and live with each other. Because the resources are decreasing. We've passed through those 7 planetary boundaries, ecologically speaking. It's key that we quickly put forward a model for a more peaceful relationship to land, resources, including water, which is extremely precious. In my writing, I've met people who offer models for cohabitation, linking ways to live on the land with mixed housing, using other forms of energy like geothermal energy, innovating with co-living that's multicultural, multi-age, multi-neurological profile, plus local urban agriculture. These are, for me, the right models.
1: Je pense qu'au Québec, on est petit.
2: I think in Quebec, we're small while also being innovative. We've already innovated on the world stage in terms of music, art. It's by expertise, by excellence in what we do that we'll get recognition. And that has no color, no ethnicity. It's about how we are on the land and who we are on this land that will make the difference.
0: Okay, the future. We will impress the whole world with our skills at cohabitation and living together. And of course, we will always have neighbors that we still need to get along with.
1: Yeah, we'll inspire the neighbors.
0: Thanks so much for speaking with me.
1: Thank you. Thank you for having me.
3: Aisha Issa. She's a former director of Quebec's Institute for Agri-Food Technology, and she was a candidate for the Parti Québécois in the October 2026 election. You're listening to another installment in our series on separatism in Canada and worldwide. This is Ideas. I'm Nala Ayed. And now a twist. From Quebec, we shift focus to the tiny country of Wales.

0: Like Quebec, Wales has its own national assembly and its own language. But it's part of another country, namely the United Kingdom. Like Quebec, Wales also recently elected a separatist party to govern it. This despite polls showing support for Welsh independence hovering around 30%, roughly the same as support for independence in Quebec. For Wales, it's the first time a separatist party has come to power. In September 2026, the Welsh First Minister, Rhinab Iorwerth, held a summit with the leaders of Scotland and Ireland. All three favor independence for their countries, and they gave notice to the UK's Parliament in Westminster that they intend to pursue, quote, constitutional change. That makes it a loaded moment for Wales National Theatre Company to bring its latest production to the stage.
1: England was an experiment, and it's failed, as the centuries of chaos make clear.
0: That's the actor Michael Sheen in the role of Owain Glyndwr from the play Owain and Henry. It's a new historical epic about a Welsh military commander who rebelled against the English king, Henry IV, in the year 1400. Ideas producer Tom Howell has a personal connection to the story.
2: The name on my birth certificate is not actually Tom, but Owain.

0: spelled O-W-A-I-N, after Owain Glyndwr, folk hero, Prince of Wales, and the last best hope for Welsh independence, admittedly quite a long time ago. Naming me that was the suggestion of a Welsh-speaking neighbor of my parents at the time I was born. 6 centuries after Glyndwr's rebellion against England, people who feel ethnically attached to the Welsh nation, such as many who have the last name Howell, may still look back to Owain as the man who could have made Wales a proper country. But for Welsh separatists today, just like for Quebec ones, if you're trying to get majority support, it's hard to know how much to lean on ancient history to appeal to the people in your country now.
1: Hi, I'm Gary Owen. I'm a playwright from Cardiff in Wales.
0: Gary Owen is the writer of this new play at the Welsh National Theatre in Cardiff. Gary's own Welsh identity took some years to form, despite growing up there in the small coastal town of Narberth. He reached the age of 5 without the slightest clue that he was Welsh, which caused him confusion one morning in 1977, the year of
1: Queen Elizabeth's Jubilee. We were taken out of our school to stand near a road because the Queen was going to drive past, and we were handed out flags, and I was expecting to be handed a Union Jack, and we were handed this odd flag I'd never seen before with a dragon on it, and I didn't know quite what that flag was or what it meant, and I was quite disappointed that I didn't have a proper flag to wave at the black car the Queen apparently was in as she drove past us at speed.
0: What was going on with that?
1: I think what was going on was that, I don't know, it's not that we had sort of migrated to the area recently. We were, as far as we knew, a Welsh family, but it wasn't something that was ever talked about, and it wasn't something that I experienced. But, I mean, do 5-year-olds talk about nationality? Maybe, I don't know. I mean, we were very keen that, you know, we were British and we'd beaten the Germans in 2 world wars.
0: The realization that such a thing as Welshness existed and that it was distinct from Englishness came a few years later.
1: My family moved about 4 or 5 miles up the road, and as you go north in Pembrokeshire, you pass an imaginary line called the Landscare. And what happens is, when you pass the Landscare, you move into a slightly different country where people speak Welsh all around you. And in those days, you know, we parents worry a lot about what school to send their kids to. They didn't in the 1970s. So my parents just sent me to the local school, where I turned up to discover that everyone else was speaking a different language. And I had to just get on with it.
0: Tell me more. What happened?
1: Well, it was extremely disconcerting. The classes would split into 2 halves in the morning, and those of us that spoke Welsh would be taught in Welsh, and those of us that did not speak Welsh would have kind of very intensive Welsh lessons, and then in the afternoon we sort of got back together again as one class. And my mum tells me that within 6 months I was, in her words, brabbling away at tea time in a language she couldn't understand.
0: Had your any grandparents spoken Welsh?
1: Do you know, again, it turns out I did, but I didn't know this until after he died. My paternal grandfather was a Welsh speaker, but he didn't pass the language on to any of his children. So I had no idea that he spoke Welsh until long after he died, which is really sad, because I even though I went to a Welsh school for maybe 18 months, I lost the language. We moved to Bridgend, which is a very Anglophone area, and there was no Welsh at all, so I just lost it again. But I started to learn it as an adult, and there was a time when he had quite severe dementia, but he could carry on sort of fragmentary conversations, and there was a time when I would have learned enough Welsh that I could have spoken to him in Welsh, but literally, even as I was relearning the language, it didn't occur to my father or to any of my uncles and aunties to say, oh, Grampy grew up speaking Welsh. It was literally many years later, my father and I were driving through Pembrokeshire, and we stopped at a chapel, a Baptist chapel, where my dad said, this is the chapel we used to go to when I was a kid, and the sermons were terrifying. I couldn't understand a word of them, but I could just tell that

0: kitchen, you didn't speak it outside. And lots of older people, for example, who speak Welsh really fluently, can't say numbers in Welsh because you wouldn't do business in Welsh. So they'll speak Welsh and then have to say numbers in English.
1: What's that about beating it out of children? Is that a real thing? Or?
0: That's a real thing. There was a practice in the 1800s called the Welsh Knot that's tied up with religion and with the spread of sort of non-conformist Protestant faiths in Welsh-speaking communities, that some Church of England bishops feared that they were losing ground to Baptists and Methodists and these sorts of people. And so they decided that because these non-conformist faiths were spreading in Welsh-language communities, that the Welsh language was a problem. So a practice grew up where school was made compulsory for children and schools were in English, and the first child who was heard speaking their native language would have to wear a sign round their neck, that a wooden block that said WN on it, and it meant Welsh Knot. And if you were wearing the Welsh Knot at the end of the day, you were beaten. But the particular sort of cruelty and ingenuity of the Welsh Knot was you could get rid of the Welsh Knot by passing it on to one of your school fellows who also was caught speaking Welsh. So these Welsh-speaking children learned essentially to betray each other and to come to, you know, resent the fellow Welsh speakers who betrayed them and got them beaten at the end of the day. And obviously there are lots of different reasons why people stop speaking Welsh, a lot of them just socio-economic. But that was a real thing that happened for decades of compulsory schooling in the 1800s.
1: Historical resentments against the English linger. And as in Quebec, a resentment narrative serves as a powerful tool for uniting a people. It also drives interest in stories of long-ago rebels who turned a people's resentment into action. This happened in Scotland in 1995, when the Scots rediscovered the story of an ancient rebel named William Wallace, thanks to Mel Gibson's film Braveheart.
0: Scotland got their Braveheart moment. And as much as some Scottish people have some difficulties with that film and with the presentation of the story, it still did a lot in terms of just raising the profile of William Wallace and the understanding of Scottish history. And in Wales, we seem to have been saying since then, why haven't we had our telling of the Owain Glyndŵr story, which is, you know, quite similar to William Wallace in that he was a successful rebel against the English crown who ultimately failed.
1: Owain Glyndŵr's day is celebrated in Wales every September the 16th. That's the day he declared himself Prince of Wales and promised a programme of constitutional change by fighting the English with swords.
0: He was very talented, not just as a warrior, but more as a politician, in that almost everybody Henry IV sent to put down his rebellion, he would negotiate with them and turn them into an ally. So most of the people of Wales rise in support of him. Hundreds, if not thousands, of people come home from England to join his rebellion, and then some fairly important English nobles join him as well. And then, of course, every French king, whenever the English king is in trouble, is always there to put the boot in. So the French send an army, he held parliaments, he started to establish universities, he reinstated Howel Dda's legal system in Wales. So there were a couple of years where there was this actual kind of functioning Welsh nation.
1: Gary Owen decided to write about Owain Glyndŵr because he was interested in the character and also to fill a huge hole in the Welsh self-understanding that persists.
0: In Wales, there are two ways to grow up. You can grow up speaking Welsh or not speaking Welsh, and you have a very different experience if you do. If you grow up going to a Welsh-speaking school, you will learn a lot about Welsh culture and Welsh society and our history. And if you go to a school that does not work through the medium of Welsh, you might have quite a different experience. We were talking to some school kids on Glyndŵr Day a couple of weeks ago at the National Library in Aberystwyth and asked them about, you know, how they had learned about Glyndŵr. And the answer was, well, we did this morning before we had to meet you. And that was, you know, I assume things had changed a bit, but it seems not. You know, my 13-year-old son said to me the other day that for a long time he thought Owain Glyndŵr was just a word you could call pubs, because there are a lot of pubs called the Owain Glyndŵr.
1: This is a pretty meager reputation for someone who was

0: once on the brink of changing world history.
1: There was a point in, I think, 1404, where he invaded England at the head of a combined Welsh, English and French army and met Henry IV just outside Worcester at a place called Woodbury Hill. And Owen had the bigger army and the better kind of tactical position on the hill on the day. And so you got this man who all through his rebellion had won by negotiating and doing deals with people. And I just wondered what happened at Woodbury Hill, because those two armies sat there for 8 days and did nothing. And then Owen just walked his army home. And we have no idea why. We have no idea what passed between the two sides over those 8 days. And I started to think, what did happen? And I can just make it up, of course. That's the joy of being a dramatist, not a historian. And that was the starting point for me, I think. Just the thing that got me really excited was, why did Owain walk away? If there wasn't a deal to be done, why didn't he fight? Why did he just walk away? So that's where it started.
0: Mm-hmm. Owain Glyndŵr, for reasons unknown, gave up his rebellion and spent the rest of his life on the run from the king. What happened to him in the end is a mystery.
1: He disappears. That's another thing about him, that he's never caught. And it's one of these, you know, it's a characteristically Welsh thing that, you know, in the rugby, we've never beaten the All Blacks. We've been beaten by them hundreds of times. But we'll always remember that one try that Shane Williams got against them that was a glorious try. And the thing we say about Owain is, well, no one gave him up. He just disappeared. And that could just mean he died in a forest alone and unloved. But we try and make this victory out of it. And that's something that I picked up on for the end of the play. Again, why did he disappear? Where did he go? What happened to him? I mean, there's a sense in which he was a failure. You know, he got to a point where he had the strongest hand he was ever going to have, and he didn't use the advantage that he had, and he didn't. So what does that symbolise? I think maybe that's one of the reasons that people haven't written a big popular story up till now, because it's hard to find that, you know, moment of hope at the end. You know, it's quite a bleak ending. And in fact, early drafts of this play were quite bleak at the ending. And I suppose the thing he symbolises possibility. He symbolises just the knowledge that history could have gone very differently. And that it still can, that, you know, things are all still to fight for. Maybe in the core of the story is this notion that he was undefeated, whatever that means, and we might argue about what it means.
0: Gary says that today the political split in Wales is between Plaid Cymru, the ones supporting Welsh separatism and who are also pro-immigration, and the opposing party, which is more ethno-nationalist and anti-immigration. That's the Reform Party, linked to Nigel Farage. They're against Welsh independence because they see the true nation as being Britain.
1: There is a real split there because Plaid Cymru defines itself as a civic nationalist party. And, you know, one of the slogans of Plaid Cymru is the Welsh are the people who call Wales their home. So that can include anybody who wants to be here and wants Wales to be their home. And that is fundamentally opposed to the kind of ethno-nationalism that is at the heart of parties like Reform UK and the MAGA tendency in America. So there's a real schism between, I think, more and more people feeling confident and desirous of Welsh having more self-government, and also people who are willing to vote for a party that seemingly would be happy to put sort of Welshness aside and to have us just be a region of West Britain. So I don't know quite where that will see us ending up.
0: The only time I've seriously worried that Quebec separatism might be an ethno-nationalist movement was when separatists came marching past my apartment in Montreal, dressed in blue and white, waving flags and chanting, Le Québec ou Québécois, make Quebec for the Québécois. This was in May on the Journée des Patriotes, Quebec's National Patriots Day. The marchers also carried the banner of a separatist advocacy organization called the Saint-Jean-Baptiste Society. But any superficial resemblance to those far-right nationalist groups seen on the march in Europe lately is completely misleading, says the president of the Saint-Jean-Baptiste Society in Montreal, Marianne Alpin.
2: Certainement qu'on organise des manifestations.

0: C'est la chose la plus magnifique de construire un pays, puis de le construire justement.
1: It's the most magnificent thing to build a country and to build it precisely with everyone.
0: Tout le monde.
2: The society's main activity today includes fighting back against declines in French usage in Quebec. They have a program partnering 10,000 Quebecers, 5,000 francophones with 5,000 learners of French. They call it deux à deux, or two by two. It's aimed at improving people's French ability, of course, but also at cultural exchange.
0: En ce moment, c'est beaucoup, beaucoup, beaucoup le français. C'est vraiment incroyable comment ça va vite.
1: At this moment, it's a lot of focusing on French. It's really incredible how fast this decline is going. I keep repeating it, but it's really fundamental, French. Everything emanates from the language.
0: On est d'avis que la seule façon de protéger la langue française, c'est en étant un pays.
1: We believe the only way to protect French is by being a country.
0: Dossier, la seule façon de bien les avancer, c'est en étant...
1: And to be sure, in lots of different areas, the only way to move forward is by being the sole decider at the top of the command structure.
0: Toujours en partenariat, bien entendu.
1: While always being partners, for sure.
2: Like the Solidaire leader Ruba Gazal, Marianne Alpin also went to see the movie about the separatist heroes Pauline Julien and Gerald Godin that came out just before the election. But Marianne, who underlines that her society is non-partisan, does not see the same schism that the Solidarists point to within the separatist movement, between the open and the closed versions, a Godin separatism versus a Parizeau separatism.
0: Donc, oui, c'est un bon message qui est dit. Puis il faut être vigilant avec cette montée de l'extrême droite ou la montée.
1: So yes, it's a beautiful message, and you do have to be vigilant about this rise in the extreme right, which does not represent at all the values of the Saint-Jean-Baptiste Society, nor my own.
0: Les défis que nous avons, hein, parce que.
1: But I must say, I do see the difficulty we have.
0: Il arrive quand même au Canada avec son passeport.
1: When a person chooses Quebec, they still arrive in Canada. It's an apparent conflict of loyalty.
0: Ils arrivent au Québec, mais en même temps, ils arrivent au Canada parce que le passeport est canadien.
1: The passport is Canadian.
0: Il y a une ambiguïté, hein. Ils arrivent au Canada qui parle avec les deux langues officielles.
1: They arrive in Canada, which has two official languages, English and French, but in Quebec, it's just French.
0: Partout, là.
1: The common language is supposed to be French, but everyone speaks English everywhere. And that's what doesn't work anymore with our system. So if the future new Quebecers arrive in Quebec with a Quebec passport, there's no more ambiguity. The welcome is offered by Quebec and not by Canada.
0: Donc ça aussi, faut le remettre aussi dans le contexte.
1: So all of that must also be put into context.
2: Très bien, merci.
0: Plaisir.
2: Marianne Alpin is the president of the Société Saint-Jean-Baptiste of Montreal. Holding a Quebec passport could go part way to instilling a national consciousness, but as Marianne said earlier, it's the Quebecois language that really matters. At the same time, the new premier tells Quebec's English speakers, quote, "We are all in the same boat and share the same future." Presumably he's only talking to those English-speaking Quebecers who would choose to stay in the event of a separation. Separating peoples is always going to be a fuzzy business, even harder than separating governments. Perhaps, borrowing from the Welsh separatists, Quebec's movement can unite around the concept of Quebecers are all those who call Quebec their home, and set aside the question of which language they use to say so. Then that just leaves the problem of whether those people think they're referring to a province or a country. Perhaps there'll be something unifying and inspirational about the separatism movement in Alberta. Alberta is the venue for the next episode in this series.
3: 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And if you like what you're hearing, share the ideas podcast with a friend. Your recommendation is the best way to spread the word about our show, and it means a lot to us. This episode was produced by Tom Howell. Lisa Ayuso is the web producer for Ideas. Technical production, Danielle Duval. Our senior producer is Nikola Lukšić. Greg Kelly is the executive producer of Ideas. And I'm Nala Ayed.
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0: new. In fact, back in the 80s, Ernst Zundel, a notorious Holocaust denier, published hundreds of neo-Nazi texts and pamphlets from his Toronto bunker. But one Auschwitz survivor was determined to stop him. I'm Phelan Johnson, host of See You in Court, a podcast about the cases that changed Canada. 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
1: A historic referendum campaign draws to a close, and Alberta chooses its path. 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
2: Head back to the ranch for a new season of Heartland.
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5: This is World Report. Good morning. I'm Marcia Young. We begin in Pakistan. People in the northwestern city of Peshawar racing towards a school where the roof has caved. At least 27 students and teachers are dead. More than 30 children are injured. School was in session when the building collapsed. Local emergency services say several people are still trapped under the rubble. The owner of the school has been arrested by police. It's believed the school building was structurally unsound. A Ukrainian drone strike has hit an oil refinery in Russia's Ryazan region south of Moscow. This is Kyiv's first attack on an energy facility since U.S. President Donald Trump claimed both sides had agreed to an energy ceasefire. There are no reports of casualties, but the refinery caught fire. Ukrainian President Volodymyr Zelensky says Ukraine will resume strikes on Russian refineries. In a Financial Times interview, Zelensky says he had paused attacks to comply with the U.S. president's wishes, but he says that is over with Russia still attacking Ukraine's energy infrastructure. This week's attack on ships in the Black Sea are creating concern for NATO. The vessels were hit by suspected Russian drones. It is part of a pattern that includes repeated airspace violations of many NATO member countries. As Nala Ayed reports from Belgium, it is a problem.
6: With concerns growing about a direct Russian attack on NATO, the alliance's top commander, General Alexis Grinkiewicz, spelled out Monday the cost if Russia strikes.
7: If someone is foolish enough to attack us, we will fight.
6: But European countries are already contending with a less than clear-cut menace unfolding with impunity. Ambiguous drone sightings are on the rise around Europe, at ports, nuclear power plants, and military bases, even major airports. German authorities, for instance, have clocked more than 1,000 suspicious drone-related incidents since January last year, the Federal Criminal Police Office told CBC News. That's more than one every single day. The mysterious drones spotted across Europe are difficult to intercept and to attribute, but their patterns suggest they're one element of a Russian hybrid campaign designed to stoke fear and uncertainty, says Ulrich Frank of the European Council on Foreign Relations and one of Europe's foremost drone experts.
8: There is an increase in the absolute number, and I'm comfortable to say that it is very likely, if not certainly, linked to Russian aggression towards Europe and the war that Russia is waging.
6: Russia rejects all such allegations. Europe's mysterious drone dilemma received new attention in August when a failed attack was discovered by a drone carrying explosives near a Ukrainian plane at the Leipzig airport. Germany directly blamed Russia. But little has changed so far on how Europe counters the mysterious drones. Such threats, European leaders acknowledge, are already the new normal. Nala Ayed, CBC News, Brussels.
5: Kenya is reporting its second case of Ebola. The patient is a close relative of the first reported case. Last week, a Kenyan traveling back from the Democratic Republic of Congo died from the disease. That country is the epicenter.

0: center of the Ebola outbreak, the crisis in the DRC is still growing. As Tashana Reed reports, children are facing a big threat.
1: It is really shocking.
2: Across the Democratic Republic of Congo, Ebola cases have topped 9,000, and more than 4,000 people have died. One quarter of those deaths are children, says Amy Mina with Save the Children in Ituri, the epicenter of the outbreak.
1: 61% of the children who died of Ebola are under the age of five.
2: A heartbreaking reality. Mina says children in the region are already dealing with high malnutrition and displacement due to ongoing armed conflict.
1: It isn't only the risk of catching Ebola. It's also the care for children who are left out when mothers and caregivers are admitted into health centers.
2: The epidemic has now spread to at least seven provinces in the DRC.
3: The epidemic is out of control.
2: Stephanie Hoffman is with Doctors Without Borders on the ground in North Kivu, which has seen a significant increase in cases since September. She says many children are also getting the disease when they seek care for other health issues.
3: So they would have had a cold or an infection, and their family brought them to a trusted healthcare center, and that's where they were hospitalized and unfortunately contracted the disease.
2: And for children being treated, they too have to be in complete isolation.
3: We're talking about children under the age of five, under the age of three, who have to be completely alone.
2: There is no approved treatment or vaccines for this rare Ebola strain, although trials are underway. Health organizations on the ground say while more treatment centers and funding is badly needed, so is building trust and education in local communities. Tashana Reed, CBC News, Toronto.
0: It is a critical week for Alberta. Next week, the people will cast their ballots on several issues, including the possibility of separating from Canada. Some voters have already made up their minds. But as Stephanie Cram reports, campaign leaders are making the final push to convince Albertans to vote their way.
4: For Every Canadian has pivoted now into a Get Out the Vote campaign.
5: With Alberta's referendum less than a week away, Thomas Lukaszek from the Federalist Group says he's focused on ensuring people will get to polling stations.
4: We have identified over 1.5 million Albertans who want to vote to stay in Canada, but just their expression of interest and what polling numbers show means nothing unless people actually come out and vote.
5: On Sunday, the Alberta Federation of Labour is organizing a rally at the provincial legislature for Alberta to stay in Confederation. As for the campaign to leave Canada, the Alberta Prosperity Project has two town halls this week with a rally on Saturday organized by Let Alberta Decide.
6: I don't think there's many undecideds. I think people are pretty much set in their ways on the separation question.
5: Dwayne Bratt, political science professor from Mount Royal University in Calgary. He says with a record number of requests for mail-in ballots and advance voting underway, competing camps are making their last-ditch pitches.
6: I think they're generating momentum. They're generating excitement. Hopefully, they get people to vote.
5: Bratt says 1 million Albertans could still show up to polling stations on Monday. Elections Alberta says on the first day of advance voting, close to 175,000 Albertans voted, and over 400,000 special mail-in ballots have already been received. Stephanie Cram, CBC News, Edmonton.
0: A beluga whale that died at a Spanish aquarium may have had underlying health problems. That is one of the findings in a necropsy report. As Lisa Shing explains, the whale is one of many that died after being moved from Ontario's Marineland to other aquariums.
7: There will be more deaths.
8: Naomi Rose, a senior scientist at the Animal Welfare Institute in Washington, D.C., says the belugas and dolphins transferred from Marineland faced an impossible predicament.
7: It was absolutely a no-win situation, but they had no future at Marineland.
8: As part of a massive move this summer, 30 belugas and 4 dolphins were shipped from the defunct Niagara Falls, Ontario theme park to 5 different aquariums in the U.S. and Spain. Since then, 5 whales and 1 dolphin have died, including Jellybean, a beluga, and Echo, a dolphin, at Oceanographic Valencia. The Spanish park has released a summary of preliminary necropsy findings for the two animals, suggesting they had abnormalities that may have developed before the move. Oceanographic Valencia says the beluga had significant abnormalities in the heart, thyroid, and adrenal glands. Echo had a disease caused by a parasite. In September, early reports into the deaths of 2 other whales that moved to Chicago's Shedd Aquarium showed they were also sick before their arrival. Canada's Department of Fisheries and Oceans said in a statement some of these whales

0: carried long-term health issues from their time at Marineland, and those often don't show until it's too late. Marineland did not respond to CBC's questions. It has said in the past the DFO had no oversight for the park's animal care. Lisa Shing, CBC News, Toronto.
1: Quebec-born superstar Celine Dion's heart will go on in Barbie. U.S. toy company Mattel has launched a limited edition Celine Dion doll. On Mattel's website, the doll is listed for $92 Canadian for Barbie Club members. The doll is wearing a tiny replica of the singer's iconic 1998 Oscar look. The navy blue turtleneck dress is paired with the famed Heart of the Ocean necklace from the film Titanic. That year, Celine Dion performed the film's theme song, which took home the Academy Award for Best Song.

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I'm Jamie Poisson, and you are listening to Front Burner, CBC's daily news podcast on CBC Radio 1 and Sirius XM. 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

0: Today, I want to spend some time trying to understand the expanding front lines of two ongoing wars. These aren't front lines of trenches, snipers, and fortifications, but of energy infrastructure, diesel supplies. Something that threatens to bring the global economy to its knees and appears to be a huge factor in the upcoming U.S. midterm elections. Energy wars currently being fought in Ukraine and in countries around the Persian Gulf. To be more specific, I'd like to try and connect the dots between a deal that U.S. President Donald Trump signed with Russia to buy that country's diesel, with attacks on Saudi Arabia's oil facilities, and an increasing number of strikes on shipping vessels passing through the Strait of Hormuz. Today, I'm joined by Ravi Agrawal, editor-in-chief at Foreign Policy and host of their podcast, FP Live. And together, we're going to look at energy and how it can be used as a tool or weapon of war, and why, after several decades free of energy wars, we are now seeing them again. Ravi, hey, it's great to have you on the show. Thank you so much for making the time.
1: Oh, great to be on.
0: So the idea of using energy or fuel as a weapon, it isn't new. One of the most impactful examples is the Arab oil embargo of 1973, when OPEC countries in the region restricted oil exports to countries supporting Israel. But in the decades after, we haven't really seen that kind of action. And just why do you think that is?
1: Well, I think partly because the world after 1973 was basically designed to avoid the kind of scenario where a country or a collection of countries could weaponize energy. And so by that, I mean, you know, the oil markets are globally traded. So if it goes up in one place, it goes up in another place. Supply chains have been designed in such a way to really ensure that demand keeps up with supply and supply keeps up with demand. And there's been a general sense among countries that you don't want to attack the very foundations of the global economy because, you know, that essentially hurts everyone and it's the nuclear option. So why go down that route? Now, all of those things make sense on paper, but when you enter a world that is at war, and we are increasingly at war on multiple continents, many arenas, then all of those assumptions that underpinned a flourishing global economy are challenged.
0: Let's zoom in on 2022, when the war in Ukraine begins and triggers one of the worst fuel shocks in recent history.
2: The price of oil, wheat, fertilizer, aluminum, and natural gas all spiked today. Investors are concerned Russia's production and exports of those commodities could be disrupted. There's also concern Russia could cut off its exports on purpose in retaliation for sanctions.
0: Gasoline peaks at around $2 a liter in Canada in June of that year.

0: or $4 a gallon in the US. In Europe, natural gas prices hit all-time highs, which meant some countries had to put in special energy-saving measures just to keep their homes lit and warm in the wintertime. And just can you remind us, you know, why all of that happened and how Russia weaponized its fuel supply at the time?
1: So for decades, Europe had become more dependent on Russia for not only its crude oil, which is usually transported by ships, but also its natural gas, which is transported primarily through pipelines. And the building of pipelines, you know, across Eastern Europe and into places like Germany is something that takes many years to pull off. And once you do it, you build supply chains around it, you build dependencies, and it's very hard to unwind. Knowing all of these things, Russia's Putin, when he invaded Ukraine in February of 2022, he knew fully well that were things to continue, if this was a long, prolonged war, which it ended up being, and of course, Putin did not want that to be the case, but as Ukraine fought back and as Europe helped Ukraine to fight back, Russia immediately said, well, then if you're going to fight back, then you're not going to have all of this energy that we usually provide you with. And not only that, but Europe didn't want to be able to use Russian energy because in doing so, it would be giving Putin a lot of money, which he could then plow back into what was essentially becoming a war machine.
2: Germany is not against an oil ban on Russia. Of course, it is a heavy load to bear, but we are ready to do that.
3: Council should now be able to finalize a ban on almost 90% of all Russian oil imports by the end of the year.
1: So that was the start, in a sense, in 2022 of a country which was a massive energy exporter using an act of war to then weaponize its energy production. And then on the flip side, countries that were affected by that war began to say, we don't want your energy anyway. We're going to find other sources. What immediately happens is that supply is constricted. Demand is roughly the same. Prices start soaring.
0: Tell me more about how Europe responded to that crisis and well, other countries around the world. And were they ultimately able to adapt?
1: Yeah. So I mentioned the difference between oil and natural gas, and that is salient here because the global price of oil, as that price rose, European countries, of course, were buying market price, which they actually have more ability to do because they tend to be richer economies. Poorer countries in Africa and Asia that are more energy dependent were struggling with those higher prices. Natural gas is a little bit different because it is priced separately through regional arrangements. So, for example, the natural gas that Europe was receiving from Russia in particular, that source of gas, once it was challenged, Europe had to turn to other sources that were very expensive. And so over the course of, you know, a year or two, it managed to reroute its natural gas supplies. You know, Qatar, which is one of the world's biggest producers, was able to step in as a swing producer. The United States is actually the biggest exporter of natural gas and was also able to, over time, step in. But there was an initial shock to European economies. They had a very difficult winter in 2022, and it took them some time to reorient their supply chains, which, of course, meant, by the way, that the energy supplies it was picking up from other parts of the world increased some pressures on other economies in the Middle East, in Asia, in Africa. And so globally, there was a real impact of Russia's war in Ukraine.

0: last week, Trump announced on Truth Social that Russia has now agreed to export 300,000 tons of diesel oil to the U.S. immediately, with a lot more to come over the next couple of months, and that the U.S. would be lifting sanctions on Russian fuel exports.
1: That is a big deal. That is massive amounts of oil coming into our country, and I want to thank President Putin, to be honest with you. We have massive amounts of oil being coming into our country, and it's diesel, which is what we want. So thank you.
0: He then announced the so-called energy ceasefire, where he said that Russia and Ukraine had both agreed to stop attacking each other's energy infrastructure.

0: but both sides say they have not agreed to that.
1: Well, they agreed. You know why? Because I said you agreed. That's why. They agreed because I said they agreed.
2: And it brought on backlash from both Republicans and Democrats. How are you interpreting this sudden deal?
3: I think it has received criticism quite rightly from a variety of angles. So you mentioned a bipartisan group of U.S. lawmakers. They have basically said that the deal is a gift to Russia. It's a betrayal of America's friends. It means America and other countries are going to start giving Russia money for its energy, and it will use that money to continue its war in Ukraine.
4: Ukrainian President Zelensky calls the agreement, quote, weak.
5: It gives Putin money, and he spends money only on this war. Kill us. Kill our children.
3: Europeans are very unhappy about the fact that Trump is pressuring Ukraine to stop hitting Russian refineries, which is part of the reason why global supplies are down. Energy experts are very upset as well, because they point out that the Russian supply will hardly change prices anyway. So why even do it? I mean, it's basically about 100,000 barrels a day. So this is barely going to change diesel prices, oil prices, certainly not in any significant way before the midterms, which is what Trump really cares about. And then finally, I have to point out that there are many countries like India, which have long faced a lot of U.S. pressure to stop buying Russian oil. And they're looking at this reversal from the Trump administration and they're saying, wow, this is serious policy whiplash. And it turns out that U.S. values last only as long as it's economically viable. So the truth is, this is a very confusing deal. It is counterproductive in that it might prolong Russia's war in Ukraine, doesn't really change the energy dynamic. And most of all, if Trump really wanted to move the needle on energy prices, there was a different arena he could have looked at, and that's Iran.
2: Right. And I want to get to Iran with you in a minute, because, of course, I don't think he would be trying to do anything with Russia if it weren't for what's happening in the Middle East. Talk to me more, though, about why you think he did try to do whatever it is he's doing with Russia.
3: It is strange. I wish I was able to explain President Trump's actions. It befuddles me, to be frank. I think Trump is desperate to somehow be seen to be bringing energy prices down for Americans. And by energy prices, I mean, first of all, the price of gasoline at the pump is around about $4 a gallon, which is broadly 30-40% higher than it was before the war. But then more importantly, perhaps the price of diesel is about $6.50 a gallon. And diesel, you know, you and I might not be buying diesel, but it affects us because every business, you know, trucks transporting stuff from A to B that, you know, then ends up becoming more expensive, and then goods end up affecting inflation overall and prices for us. So this is deeply important to the U.S. consumer. And I think Trump wants to be seen to be doing something. But as I said, the economics are flawed. The very little amount of Russian oil that will come online when it comes online isn't really going to change the supply constraint that we currently have. And there's unanimity among energy experts on this point. So Trump would only need to have asked them about this and he would have gotten his answer.
2: I'm interested, since we're talking about this deal, I would just be interested to get your take on the position it puts countries like Canada and other allies of Ukraine in, who have imposed heavy sanctions on Russia. In response to Trump's announcement, our prime minister, Canadian Prime Minister Mark Carney, his office put out a statement following a call that he had with Zelensky. And on the diesel deal, it said that the prime minister was clear: this agreement is in direct opposition to the efforts of Ukraine, Canada, and our allies to create peace and stability in Europe. It will provide additional revenue for Russia and help finance its illegal, unjustifiable war against Ukraine. But like a half hour later, the prime minister's office put out another statement, this time about a call that Carney had with Trump, saying that he thanked the president for his leadership towards securing this energy ceasefire that he announced between Ukraine and Russia. And Carney has garnered criticism here for essentially supporting an energy ceasefire that doesn't either seem to exist or is being ignored

0: certainly by Russia. And how are you thinking about the way that Carney is threading this needle?
1: Look, it's difficult because on the one hand, I think Prime Minister Carney was correct in being very critical of the policy whiplash regarding Russia. The United States and its allies have not only on their own tried to stop buying Russian oil and sanction Russia and prevent its coffers from being filled up and being used to fuel its war machine. But these countries, America and its allies, have also pressured the rest of the world to do the same thing. And many of those countries found it very, very inconvenient to do so because, you know, they had set up refineries that were designed to receive Russian-grade crude, for example. So it takes a long time to reorient your supply chains, to build your refineries in a way that suits a particular delivery system, etc. To reverse that all of a sudden, kind of on a whim, in a way that may not really affect energy prices, as I've been saying, is genuinely befuddling. So I think Prime Minister Carney was right in saying that. However, in his appearing to be thankful or hopeful even of the proposed deal, the energy ceasefire, as you put it, you know, on the one hand, some moves to stop these two countries from attacking each other are laudable. I just find it hard to believe until I see it. Russia has promised many times to stop attacking or to curb in certain ways, but it is yet to show that it really wants to end this war in any meaningful way. Much of what it's been doing in the last few months is pummeling Ukrainian cities, pummeling Ukrainian energy infrastructure.
2: Soon after the ceasefire announcement, Russia attacked a Ukrainian power plant, the war getting bloodier.
3: Just hours after Donald Trump proclaimed an energy ceasefire, Russia obliterated an area near a Kharkiv grocery store. A teenager was among three people killed.
4: Russian ballistic missiles have hit the Ukrainian capital, Kyiv, killing at least three people and injuring more than 20 others. A residential building and a thermal power plant were targeted.
5: More than 500,000 people in Ukraine's capital left without electricity.
1: And it knows that one of Ukraine's weakest points is this winter. If it hits its energy infrastructure hard, then the Ukrainians will suffer in the cold and dark. And there's every chance that Russia may promise one thing and then do another thing at the last, using the time in between to build up its own defenses and to expand its production of drones. So there's a lot of mistrust, and there are very good reasons for that lack of trust. And so even though Carney's saying what he's saying about this energy ceasefire, there are many people who are supporters of Ukraine who find it very hard to believe.
0: Okay, let's talk about the Middle East now, because as you have said, even though Trump has blamed Ukraine's attacks on Russia for driving up diesel prices, there's no shortage of analysts that say that the disruptions to the Strait of Hormuz from this war have had a much, much larger impact. And to what extent is what's happening with the global oil and diesel supply because of Iran specifically, would you say?
1: Oh, a very big extent. I mean, oil prices globally are up by about a third or more since the Iran war. So there is a direct causality. There's always noise in this kind of data. But I think if you look at when the war began and how prices have been consistently elevated since then, it's actually not that difficult to just point to this one event, the war, and then Iran's ability to A, shut down the Strait of Hormuz, through which, under normal circumstances, a fifth of all global crude and a fifth of all natural gas used to pass, and then B, Iran's ability to disrupt shipping, to hit ships that are trying to pass through, and to attack energy infrastructure in the region. So in part because it's hit, for example, a Qatari refinery, a major gas plant, Saudi refineries, production is down across the region. So all of those factors have really constrained supply this year.
0: The war is also intensifying on the Saudi front as the Houthis continue to pummel Riyadh with ballistic missiles hitting the airport, among other targets recently. A number of foreign leaders and oil execs were expected to attend the World Petroleum Conference.

0: Congress there this week, I believe, but they canceled their flights and joined remotely instead. And I just, what is the effect of this flare up in fighting between the Houthis and Saudi-backed forces on the energy market?
1: It's significant because the Houthis have directly hit airports and oil facilities in Saudi Arabia. This comes after, you know, there have been attacks on Saudi Aramco's headquarters. All of this makes, you know, one of the world's biggest oil producers less confident in its ability to do what it does, to build more infrastructure, to export its stuff. You know, and it's no secret, of course, that the Houthis are quite aligned with the Iranian regime. And so in some senses, while the Houthi conflict has been simmering for many years, this recent spate of attacks is, you know, almost certainly linked back to Iran's hope that it can raise the costs of the current status quo.
0: That was part of my conversation with Ravi Agrawal, editor-in-chief at Foreign Policy and host of FP Live. 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I'm Jamie Poisson. Thank you so much for listening.

0: Good morning. I'm Hallie Cottenham. You're listening to Ottawa Morning. It's Thursday, October 15th. Mostly cloudy and 6 degrees right now. Winds from the northwest 13. Clearing early this morning. The high 12 today. A few clouds tonight with increasing cloudiness late this evening. And a 40% chance of showers before morning. The low overnight 5 degrees. And for tomorrow, periods of rain ending late in the afternoon and then cloudy with a lingering chance of showers. Another 10 to 15 millimeters of rain expected tomorrow. The high 10 and the low 0. David Giroux joining us now from the CBC Ottawa Newsroom. Good morning.
1: Good morning, Hallie. Ottawa police say our city has recorded 29 traffic-related fatalities so far this year, surpassing the 2025 total. They say there were 23 fatalities during all of 2025, and they're urging residents to be more careful on the roads. Police say the increase in fatal collisions is a stark reminder that one moment of distraction or impatience can have devastating consequences. They say officers will continue to enforce road safety measures. That reminder follows the death of a 60-year-old man who died in Barrhaven after he was struck by a vehicle there yesterday morning. Ontario's education minister says he has no intention of returning school trustees to their roles anytime in the near future. Candidates are competing in all 12 zones for the Ottawa-Carleton District School Board in the upcoming municipal election. That's despite the board being placed under supervision last June 2025, which handed decision-making to a provincially appointed supervisor. Minister Paul Calandra was asked about the situation during a visit to Ottawa yesterday.
2: I appreciate that there are people running. Should we ever return the board back to trustees? And it's good to know that there'll be trustees in place to assume that responsibility. But I've said this over and over again, I'll say it again. There are no immediate plans until the budget is balanced and until a long-term stable position is in place.
1: However, Calandra says anyone who does win a trustee seat in the upcoming election would hold that position when the power is handed back to the board. The Ontario Liberal Party is renewing its call for the provincial government to restore OSAP funding for many private career colleges. It's been more than a week now since the colleges and universities minister paused student assistance for the entire sector. John Fraser is the interim Liberal leader. He says colleges and students not involved in any alleged wrongdoing should not be included.
3: The bottom line in this whole thing is, what is happening to people? To people who've taken risks, who have families, who have mortgages, who have to pay rent, they are getting cut off at the knees. And it's not their fault.
1: Minister Nolan Quinn paused OSAP funding for all private career colleges after announcing he'd contacted Ontario Provincial Police. He said an audit had raised suspicions, mainly with online-only programs, including the use of immigration services firms. Quinn said that in the future, colleges will have to meet stricter criteria to be eligible for OSAP again, but he's had no update on that. The OPP say they're still reviewing the information from the government. And Hallie, all four candidates for the Kitchissippi Ward were in the spotlight Wednesday night for their second and final debate. Candidates pushed their case for why they would best represent the residents and what their top issues.

0: who's heading into council would be. For former Ottawa citizen and CBC Ottawa journalist Joanne Chianello and community activist Javier Comonfort, that was transit. They both said that increasing reliability and affordability are paramount in order for residents to regain trust with Ottawa's transit system. For AI startup entrepreneur Sabira Paul, the first move in office would be to try to bring some transparency to how taxpayer money is being spent, especially on large city projects. Former Hindenburg Community Association President Brian Innes says his first move would be to address damaged roadways and reducing traffic. Residents right across Ottawa will choose their next representatives on October 26th. And I'll have more news in about half an hour.
1: Okay, thanks very much, David. And joining us now to tell us what's coming up on World Reports, Marcia Young. Good morning, Marcia.
2: Hey, good morning. So we're talking about the Tumbler Ridge shooting, and this morning we're hearing that there is enough evidence to indict the alleged co-conspirator in that shooting. That is happening all the way in Washington State. So John Northcott is going to get us caught up on what we know now about that person and the charges and evidence. Around Europe, more drones are being seen. German authorities have counted more than 1,000 suspicious incidents. Europe is becoming more concerned about a Russian attack. Nala Ayed is in Belgium, and she's going to bring us that story. And then I don't know if you heard earlier this morning, but there's a Celine Dion Barbie doll available for purchase.
1: Great idea.
2: Yes, and it's wearing her Oscar outfit from 1998 when she when the song won, you know, the Titanic song won.
1: Yeah.
2: And yeah, for best song.
1: Mm-hmm. So what does that dress look like?
2: Oh, it's a black or navy turtleneck, a long turtleneck dress. Okay. And she was wearing the heart necklace.
1: Of course. Oh, what a great idea.
2: It is a great idea. But I kept thinking, you know, of all the outfits, that one, I mean, I guess it is iconic because she won an Oscar for that song. But I wonder, were there other outfits that maybe Celine fans would have liked to see?
1: Those are add-ons, Marcia. Come on, they're going to sell them separately, right?
2: Oh, that's right. Sold separately.
1: Right. Thank you.
2: You're welcome.
1: That's Marcia Young, host of World Report. Time now for the Business Digest with Megan Reed.
3: Canada's housing market is stagnating, and for that, we have Donald Trump to thank. According to Royal LePage's third quarter home price update and market forecast out this morning, the aggregate price of a home nationally is down 0.8% year over year to $810,000, with houses taking longer to sell. Phil Soper, the CEO of Royal LePage, believes the trade uncertainty imposed by the United States will keep Canadian homebuyers on the sidelines for the foreseeable future.
4: It's moving at a stagnant treading water is the term I've been using. You could say, you know, a still pond, frozen in the ice. More of the same month after month.
3: Soper said if there is a silver lining here, it's that potential buyers have more choice and can afford to be picky. South of the border, U.S. inflation for September came in at 3.7% year over year. That's up from 3.4% the previous month, coming in hotter than expected. A major factor behind the jump, the ongoing war in Iran. The cost of gasoline accounted for more than half the total increase in September, with housing, clothing, restaurant, and takeaway food also getting more expensive. Core inflation, which strips out food and energy, came in at 2.6%, a titch high for the Fed's liking. Scott Anderson is the chief U.S. economist for BMO Capital Markets.
5: I think a lot of it's the war in Iran. It's just really being driven right now by energy prices. But because demand is so firm in the U.S., we still think GDP growth is probably running above potential in the U.S. in the third quarter. Consumer spending has been solid, even though consumers are complaining about higher prices and consumer confidence hit record lows a few months ago. They're still spending. And so that make it harder for the Fed to achieve their goal of 2% and will probably force them to slow the economy even further to kind of get there in a timely fashion.
3: That's economists speak for hiking interest rates. As for what this means here at home, Anderson thinks it will be hard for the Bank of Canada to raise rates given the weakness in the economy. Long story longer, expect the gap between the greenback and the loonie to continue to increase. And finally, CD Howe Institute's latest report on the economy comes with a warning. It shows that while

0: kept up, whereas you have the top income brackets whose incomes have grown and their home equity has grown on top of that.
1: In order to counteract the inequality, the C.D. Howe Institute recommends making longer-term mortgages more feasible, expanding housing supply in job-concentrated markets, and asking the Office of the Superintendent of Bankruptcy to publish stats that distinguish between cash flow insolvency and balance sheet insolvency. For CBC Radio, I'm Megan Reed.
2: And for more business news, you can check out our website at cbc.ca/business. It's 20 minutes before 6 o'clock, mostly cloudy and 6 degrees, the high 12 today, with clearing skies a little bit later this morning. A new AI agent focused on consumers is now one of Canada's most downloaded apps. It is Muse by Meta. You may have seen little white marshmallowy mascot dude with rosy cheeks on your Facebook feed. He's called Jolly. The company claims that Jolly and Muse will free users from many tedious digital chores. Part of a new agentic era of AI on the internet. Agentic meaning that AI can act on its own without human instructions. The CBC's Manjula Savaraja looks at the reactions of fans and critics.
3: Shop for school supplies, sign you up for a 10K run. These are a few things that Meta says its new app can do for you. That app, Muse, is a personal AI agent and part of the latest era in technology, the agentic AI era. It's when AI agents move from answering your questions to actively undertaking tasks. While these types of agents are not new, Meta is positioning this app as the first ever consumer-focused version of this technology. Reggie Waterman is already a fan.
4: Now I have a little pocket executive assistant with me.
3: Waterman is the founder and CEO of Next10, a community of professionals and entrepreneurs focused on personal and professional development.
4: Where I struggle in my business, right, my side hustle, is being able to keep up with the engagement of my community. I'm only one person. Now, Muse, which I actually call Bobby, I could say, hey, Bobby, can you create images like an email banner and the associated copy, schedule it and send it out to the community so I can stay engaged with them? And it will show you exactly how he's working. And before Bobby sends anything out, I get an opportunity to approve the message.
3: Waterman is one of the millions of people in Canada and the United States who've downloaded Muse since its release in September this year. As of Tuesday, October the 13th, it holds the second spot on Apple's chart for top free app downloads in Canada. John Ruffalo understands the appeal. Ruffalo is a longtime tech investor and managing partner of Mavericks Private Equity, a Toronto-based investment firm focused on the technology sector.
5: It probably is the best one that I've seen from a consumer perspective.
3: But he says there are drawbacks, ones that stopped him from using it.
5: If you thought your data and your privacy was important to you, and maybe some people don't, this product here hoovers it constantly. And unless you toggle off to not capture your data, it is sucking everything that you're doing all of the time. I don't know about you, but I do not trust any company with that sort of data.
3: I tried a few simple tasks on Muse, booking a dinner reservation and a flight through the app. It was easy to use, but I could have done the same with the free ChatGPT account. For more useful digital chores like managing my inbox or finances, I would have to link Muse to my other accounts. And that's where I hesitated. Claudio Popa recommends caution with such integrations. Popa is a cybersecurity professional and CEO of the cybersecurity firm Data Risk Canada.
6: So the more plugins, the more apps, the more connections you make, the more contractual relationships you have with each of those companies. Information can be exposed through permissions or misuse, errors on the part of the software or the user.
3: Though Meta has had a contentious year in courts over its business practices involving users of its technologies, Popa says this isn't just an issue with Meta.
6: Anthropic, Microsoft, Google, Amazon have the same risk profile. The fact that they've all had

0: prior breaches and lapses of ethical consideration is critical here.
1: For John Ruffalo, there's a larger issue at play: data sovereignty.
2: In the digital age, the data is the oil. And if all of the data is controlled and owned ultimately by a few corporations that are not Canadian, what it really is an indirect way to extract economic rents from and pulled outside of Canada.
1: In some corners of the internet, people are talking about the other implications of the AI agentic revolution. Are we closer to the concept of a dead internet? An internet where it'll just be bots surfing, buying, content creating, and doing what humans usually do on the web? It is a possibility that as personal AI agents get better, they will take up more online space. But for the time being, we are nowhere near a people-less internet. For CBC Radio, I'm Manjula Selvaraja.
3: 15 minutes before 6 o'clock, the Capital Music Awards were handed out last week, and Mia Kelly won prize for Single of the Year for this song, See to the Moon.

0: on the show this week. We're getting to know the people running to be Ottawa's next mayor. Now, CBC Ottawa has spoken to the four frontrunners, Alex Lawson, Jeff Leeper, Mark Sutcliffe, and Neil Saravanamutu. Three-term city councillor Jeff Leeper was our focus yesterday. CBC's Arthur White-Crummy met up with him at a record store on Wellington West, and then for a follow-up interview in his campaign office, and Arthur told us about it yesterday.
1: Good morning.
0: This is not your first time interviewing Jeff Leeper. What did you learn about him this time?
1: Well, we talked about his childhood, growing up at the Ideal Village Co-op in the East End. Leeper was adopted at a very early age. His mom practiced transcendental meditation, and that co-op was the focus of a community life for that group. Leeper remembers it as a, you know, idyllic place. There were safe streets. It was very walkable. People looked out for each other, and kids hopped over a ravine to quickly get to class.
2: It was a very close-knit community. Everyone took care of everyone's kids. And, of course, the fact that we were so close to the school, so the other side of the creek was the schoolyard. And so you could, you know, get out of class, and 3 minutes later, you could have lunch at home. So eating lunch at home, eating lunch at home with our friends. It was the Ideal Village Co-op was pretty aptly named.
1: And he says that those values have stuck with him all these years later. He calls it a 50-minute community, something that he's tried to promote over his time at council.
0: So how did he go from the co-op, the Ideal Co-op, to city council?
1: So it's been a long journey. He was into politics from a very early age, part of the PC Party youth wing, and volunteered in the 1988 federal campaign. He was a true believer in free trade at the time, something that he's less excited about now. He studied history, then journalism, and wound up writing for a bunch of tech publications, and that led to a job at the CRTC doing, you know, a communications policy, laying the groundwork for the arrival of Netflix in Canada. At the same time, he was active in the Hindenburg Community Association, and he helped launch a 5K race, which he calls one of his proudest moments.
2: The Hindenburg 5K, when there's, you know, hundreds and hundreds of people in the park talking to each other, and the kids are racing around on the play structure, and everyone's reconnecting with each other. That's connection, and that's community.
1: That time at the HCA was kind of the springboard to becoming a city councillor. Leeper ran against Catherine Hobbs for the, you know, Kitchissippi ward in 2014. There was a lot of concern in the area over development, big towers going up and changing the feel of the area, and he called Hobbs too close to, you know, developers and won that election.
0: We know that Leeper has been through many challenges along the way.
1: Yeah, he wears them on his body in a literal sense. Leeper gets a tattoo for most of the big turning points in his life. There's one for the first, you know, marathon that he ran that spells out the distance of the race in miles and yards. One for his city council win, which is kind of a reimagining of the city of Ottawa coats of arms on his shoulder. There's a slogan on his arm that says "First things first" to mark his 22 years in, you know, alcohol recovery, and then a heart with a shovel stuck through it from the time that he had a heart attack while clearing snow in 2019. That focused his mind on what's important, like his family and his son, Nick.
2: That scared the heck out of particularly my wife and son. So I describe it as a minor heart attack. And my wife is fairly adamant, Natalie is pretty adamant, that there's no such thing as a minor heart attack. My son was very early in university at that point. I remember thinking a lot, and I still do, about wanting to be around for a long time so I can see how that turns out. Right? I am excited to see how my son turns out ultimately, and I'd like to see as much of that story as possible. And the thought that I might not see any more of it was truly terrifying at the time.
0: Arthur, big question here. Why does Leeper want to move from city council to the mayor's office?
1: Well, he says he's proud of what he's accomplished during his three terms on council, like getting new parks for his ward or working on the city's, you know, kind of the Ottawa music strategy. But he says that everyone should ask himself two questions. This is what he said when I asked him what his values are. The two questions are, what am I good at? What will make other people happy? And try to find a path that answers both. He thinks he's answered those as his time in city council, at least in his ward. But for him, it's all about building community.
2: I have been really, really fortunate through volunteer work,
3: professional work and now as a city councillor to helping foster a sense of community. And the skills that I apply to it are the skills that I have, I think, in communication. And that helps.

0: if I've answered my two questions, what am I good at? What do I believe would make people happy? I've been able to pursue that. And as a result, I'm a pretty happy individual myself.
1: But he thinks that he can answer those two questions on a larger scale, even better, if he were elected mayor. And he wants to bring that work that he's done to the whole city, he says.
2: So Councillor Leeper has been around for three terms, as we said. What's the most surprising thing you learned about him during your time that you spent with him?
1: There were a lot of surprises. One was that time at the Ideal Village Co-op that he talked about, but also some things right now. Like, he reads more than 70 books a year. His favorite author is John Steinbeck. He loves long road trips. He and his wife go on really long road trips, sometimes driving all the way to BC or all the way to Newfoundland. And does he ever love music? He took me to that record store and he talked about his collection of 1,500 records. His tastes are very wide, rock to jazz to dance. But there's one voice that rises above all the rest, Springsteen. He's seen him more than 30 times. Sometimes he and his wife take in several shows in a single tour.
2: Interesting stuff. Arthur, thank you so much.
1: Thank you.
2: That's CBC's Arthur White-Crummy. He's covering Ottawa's municipal election. You can head to our website and read the full profile. Just go to cbc.ca/Ottawa. That's where you can learn more about the 13 other mayoral candidates. Arthur's going to be back a little bit later this morning for a chat about another frontrunner, Alex Lawson. That's at 7:20 this morning. And just a reminder, tonight there's a chance to see the frontrunners square off. It's at the Collaborative Community Association mayoral debate. The focus is on leadership for a livable Ottawa. It's free. It's open to the public. I'm the moderator. That's tonight at Knox Presbyterian at the corner of Lisgar and Elgin at 7 p.m.

0: but I'm paying his rent.
1: That's Scott Hellman with Mr. Record Label. He's going to be playing the Bronson Center in early December, so we'll have to play more of that music. 2 minutes before 6 o'clock, David Girona from the CBC Ottawa Newsroom.
2: Ottawa police say that our city has recorded 29 traffic-related fatalities so far this year, surpassing the 2025 total. They say there were 23 fatalities during all of 2025, and they're urging residents to be more careful on the roads. That reminder follows the death of a 60-year-old man who died in Barrhaven after he was struck by a vehicle yesterday morning. Ontario's education minister says he has no intention of returning school trustees to their roles anytime in the near future. The board was placed under provincial supervision in June 2025. But Paul Calandra says anyone who wins a trustee seat in the upcoming election would hold that position when power is handed back to the board. The Ontario Liberal Party is renewing its call for the provincial government to restore OSAP funding for many private career colleges. It's been more than a week since the colleges and universities minister paused student assistance for the entire sector following

0: reports of alleged fraud. All four candidates for Kitchissippi Ward were in the spotlight last night for their second and final debate. Candidates pushed their case for why they would best represent the residents and what their top issues heading into council would be. All of a full local newscast in half an hour.
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4: This is World Report. Good morning, I'm Marcia Young. A grand jury in Washington state has indicted an alleged co-conspirator in the Tumblr Ridge mass shooting. The 30-year-old is accused of conspiring to murder in a foreign country. The case details communications between the accused and the shooter from Tumblr Ridge, BC. My World Report co-host John Northcott joins me in studio with more. And John, this case is being brought by prosecutors in Washington state. What are they saying?
5: Marcia, in the indictment, investigators and U.S. attorneys lay out in stark detail what were thousands of online messages between 30-year-old James Cody Bryant, a U.S. citizen, and Jesse Van Rutselaar, referred to as JVR in the indictment. Van Rutselaar shot and killed 8 people, including 5 children and an educational assistant in Tumblr Ridge, BC last February, before fatally turning the gun on herself. The indictment details the messages between the two, with Bryant telling Van Rutselaar how to plan and carry out the shooting, saying, quote, "Hallways mean a lot of people can escape, corners to turn, wide open spaces means numbers," and later, "should have a handgun, this is smart," with Van Rutselaar agreeing, saying that they could, quote, "cause a lot of damage this way." Bryant is also alleged to have helped Van Rutselaar test live streaming of the shootings and even sending $14.33 over PayPal to buy a lighter for an explosive device used in the attacks. Bryant, who refers to herself as Melody, is charged with conspiracy to commit murder in another country.
4: What happens next?
5: Marcia, Bryant was denied bail earlier in the week, and now, with this grand jury indictment, a preliminary examination scheduled for next week is now canceled, and the case moves forward. The investigation is being led by the FBI, U.S. Homeland Security Investigations, and the RCMP. If convicted of this charge of conspiracy to commit murder in another country, Bryant could face a sentence of life in prison.
4: Thank you, John.
5: Thanks, Marcia.
4: That is my World Report co-host John Northcott joining us in studio. More on the story at cbcnews.ca. New Brunswick's education department is being criticized for its use of artificial intelligence. It relates to the province's new 12-year education plan. As Paula Dayan Perez reports, some university professors say it's citing sources that do not exist.
6: Never even heard of the journal.
7: Vincent Geiger's research in the field of numeracy is cited twice in New Brunswick's new 12-year Anglophone education plan. The professor at Australian Catholic University gets an entry on the document's reference list, but the article attributed to him did not exist. He suspects AI may have jumbled different elements of the research he's done over the years.
8: If that's what they're doing, it's not a scholarly approach. I don't know why or how people working for governments, and certainly education departments, are taking that approach.
7: Geiger's isn't the only work to be misattributed in the document. Another reference credits a professor for an article he didn't write. To Matt McGuire, who teaches educational technology at the University of New Brunswick, these look like AI hallucinations. That's when an artificial intelligence system comes up with responses that sound plausible, but that are factually wrong or fabricated.
9: An article can lose its professional and academic integrity if it's found to contain these hallucinated references. Even if the core arguments or the data in the paper still holds value, fabricating sources violate the foundational rules of research.
7: In a statement, New Brunswick's Department of Education said that all references and studies used to inform the plan are real and valid. A spokesperson acknowledges an AI-powered assistant was used to format the bibliography, which is how the two incorrect references made it into the document. The department says it's in the process of fixing them. Paula Dayan Perez, CBC News, Fredericton.

0: 10. A number of whales have died after being moved from Ontario's marine line to other aquariums. One of those whales was a beluga that died at a Spanish aquarium. The CBC's Lisa Ching tells us as a necropsy report found it may have had underlying health problems.
1: There will be more deaths.
2: Naomi Rose, a senior scientist at the Animal Welfare Institute in Washington, D.C., says the belugas and dolphins transferred from Marineland faced an impossible predicament.
1: It was absolutely a no-win situation, but they had no future at Marineland.
2: As part of a massive move this summer, 30 belugas and 4 dolphins were shipped from the defunct Niagara Falls, Ontario theme park to 5 different aquariums in the U.S. and Spain. Since then, 5 whales and 1 dolphin have died, including Jellybean, a beluga, and Echo, a dolphin, at Oceanographic Valencia. The Spanish park has released a summary of preliminary necropsy findings for the 2 animals, suggesting they had abnormalities that may have developed before the move. Camille Labchuk is the head of animal welfare group Animal Justice.
3: This was a tragedy in slow motion.
2: Oceanographic Valencia says the beluga had significant abnormalities in the heart, thyroid, and adrenal glands. Echo had a disease caused by a parasite. In September, early reports into the deaths of 2 other whales that moved to Chicago's Shedd Aquarium showed they were also sick before their arrival.
3: There are never any good options for whales who've been stolen from the wild or born in captivity.
2: Canada's Department of Fisheries and Oceans said in a statement some of these whales carried long-term health issues from their time at Marineland, and those often don't show until it's too late. Marineland did not respond to CBC's questions. It has said in the past the DFO had no oversight for the park's animal care. Lisa Shing, CBC News, Toronto.
0: In Pakistan. People in the northwestern city of Peshawar racing towards a private school where the roof has caved. A teacher and at least 27 students are dead. More than 30 children are injured. School was in session when the building collapsed. Local emergency services say several people are still trapped under the rubble. The owner of the school has been arrested. Rescue teams that arrived at the scene say they found one roof collapsed on top of another. It's believed the school building was structurally unsound. In a statement, the country's prime minister, Shahbaz Sharif, expressed his sorrow over the loss of lives. A Ukrainian drone strike has hit an oil refinery in Russia's Ryazan region south of Moscow. This is Kiev's first attack on an energy facility since U.S. President Donald Trump claimed both sides had agreed to an energy ceasefire. There are no reports of casualties, but the refinery caught fire. Ukrainian President Volodymyr Zelensky says Ukraine will resume strikes on Russian refineries. In a Financial Times interview, Zelensky says he had paused attacks to comply with the U.S. president's wishes, but he says that's over with Russia still attacking Ukraine's energy infrastructure. This week's attack on ships in the Black Sea are creating concern for NATO. The vessels were hit by suspected Russian drones. It's part of a pattern that includes repeated airspace violations of many NATO member countries. Nala Ayed reports from Belgium.
4: With concerns growing about a direct Russian attack on NATO, the alliance's top commander, General Alexis Grinkiewicz, spelled out Monday the cost if Russia strikes.
5: If someone is foolish enough to attack us, we will fight.
4: But European countries are already contending with a less than clear-cut menace unfolding with impunity. Ambiguous drone sightings are on the rise around Europe, at ports, nuclear power plants, and military bases, even major airports. German authorities, for instance, have clocked more than 1,000 suspicious drone-related incidents since January last year, the Federal Criminal Police Office told CBC News. That's more than one every single day. The mysterious drones spotted across Europe are difficult to intercept and to attribute, but their patterns suggest they're one element of a Russian hybrid campaign designed to stoke fear and uncertainty, says Ulrich Frank of the European Council on Foreign Relations and one of Europe's foremost drone experts.
6: There is an increase in the absolute number, and I'm comfortable to say that it is very likely, if not certainly, linked to Russian aggression towards Europe and the war that Russia is waging.
4: Russia rejects all such allegations. Europe's mysterious drone dilemma received new attention in August when a failed attack was discovered by a drone carrying explosives near a Ukrainian plane at the Leipzig airport. Germany directly blamed

0: blamed Russia. But little has changed so far on how Europe counters the mysterious drones. Such threats, European leaders acknowledge, are already the new normal. Nahla Ayed, CBC News, Brussels.
1: That is the latest national and international news from World Report. For more on the school collapse in Peshawar, Pakistan, go to cbcnews.ca, click World. We are learning this hour that one more student has died in the collapse of the roof of the school building. Stay with CBC News for more on the story as we get it. I'm Marcia Young.

0: Good morning. I'm Hallie Cottenham. You're listening to Ottawa Morning. It's Thursday, October 15th. From pierogi dinners to church focus groups, a CBC reporter traveled across Alberta collecting insights into Monday's vote on separation. Those voices coming up. Should Stelco be nationalized? Some legal experts and political leaders say yes in light of the trade war with the U.S. An economist walks us through some of the pros and cons. And could listening to your favorite music make getting your flu shot less painful? Dr. Raj Bardwaj tells us about research into music and pain. It's 11 minutes past 6 o'clock. Partly cloudy, 5 degrees, winds from the northwest 14. Clearing early this morning, the high 12. Tonight, a few clouds. Increasing cloudiness later in the evening. Then there's a 40% chance of showers before morning, the low 5. And tomorrow, rain ending late in the afternoon. Another 10 to 15 millimeters in the forecast tomorrow, with the high 10 tomorrow, but the low 0. David Giroux now from the CBC Ottawa Newsroom.
1: Ontario's education minister says he has no immediate plans to reinstate trustees at the Ottawa-Carleton District School Board as voters prepare for the municipal election. Candidates are competing in all 12 OCDSB zones, but elected trustees will receive no pay and have no responsibilities. Dan Takama will have an update for us at the bottom of the clock. And all four candidates for Kitchissippi Ward were in the spotlight last night for their second and final debate. Candidates pushed their cause for why they'd be the best to represent the residents and what their top issues heading into council would be. Cameron Mahler will tell us what they had to say in my full newscast at 6:30.
0: Okay, thanks very much, David. Doug Hempstead, good morning.
2: Morning. It's it's a little bit more tolerable out there this morning. It's cool, but it's not wet at least. Mm-hmm. Early enough yet as well that if you're out on the roads, you're not going to find too many things slowing you down. That, with the exception of the construction zone on the Westbound 50 in Masson, that's already slow. I suppose building briefly as well on the Westbound 174 in Cumberland. But the 417 still looks great. Not seeing any issues there. Everything's very efficient. So are the bridges between Ottawa and Gatineau. Not seeing any collisions. No serious issues that I can see at all, which is great news because not the case yesterday morning at this time. Over in Gatineau, the westbound 50 is fine. The southbound 5, everything looks wide open. But if you see something that I should know about this morning, you can either call me about it or you can text me about it. The number to do those things, either of them or both, is the same. 613-288-6900. Be back with more, Hallie, in about 15 minutes.
0: Okay, thanks very much, Doug. 13 minutes past 6 o'clock. All eyes on Alberta, as almost 3 million voters are eligible to take a stand for or against separation from Canada. That vote is Monday. To get a sense of what Albertans are thinking, we've invited Calgary-based CBC producer Elise Stolte to join us. She's been talking with people on the ground throughout the campaign. Good morning.
3: Good morning.
0: What a fascinating time to be a journalist in Alberta.
3: That is for sure. I've had a lot of interesting conversations. We've actually gone out to small towns and visited a powwow and set up at the mall and even went to church all over trying to understand what's shaping people's votes. And there are some big differences.
0: For sure, between federalists and separatists.
3: Yes, and actually even between separatists. Here in Alberta, we've got a core group of people who are committed to the idea of separatism and have been for a very long time. This summer, I stopped by a pierogi dinner at Town Hall in a small town east of Calgary and spoke with Shane Meikle. He's thinking back to the founding of Alberta in 1905. That's when the federal minister of the day was arguing for a province to, quote, enrich the East.
4: When I was 13 years of age, I read the Alberta Act. And when I read the Alberta Act, I knew that it was unfixable. And I have been for independence. I've been a loyal Canadian, but

0: I've always been that if Alberta gets the chance, we need to become our own independent nation. We as Albertans can control our destiny.
1: Of course, there's also people here who today still remember the National Energy Program from back in the late 1970s and 80s. That's when the first Trudeau, Pierre Trudeau, pushed for more federal control over Alberta's oil industry. A long dead program, but it's notorious here and associated with job losses and bankruptcies back then. So for this group of committed separatists, there's a structural problem with Canada. They're upset at the money flowing out of Alberta through equalization payments and how few MPs and senators Alberta gets to send to Ottawa compared to the Atlantic provinces. They say if Alberta controlled its own resources, it would light a fire under the local economy.
2: So some of those sentiments go back many, many years. I mean, we've been hearing in Ottawa about the kind of Western alienation for years as well. What else is at the heart of this, though?
1: Yeah, for a different group, the more pressing concern is personal freedom, which sometimes gets tied into morality and identity. It comes up in different places, but I heard it most at a focus group I held recently at a church. This was a church that got cited for violating COVID rules during the pandemic, for refusing to limit attendance and wear masks. It's called Southside Victory Church, and the pastor is Craig Baroker. He believes Canada is moving away from Christian values to something autocratic, a control system. So there were seven of us sitting around this table.
3: My dad's company was thriving here, the two companies, small companies. And the National Energy Program pretty much bankrupted his companies. I was 15 or 16 at the time. So I've been aware of the federal government's overreach all my life. But what's pushed me over the edge to go, okay, wait a minute, has been the moral degradation of our federal government, my awareness of the New World Order, my awareness of the One World Government, watching it get worse and worse and worse in our government. That's been the thing that I thought, okay, it's time for me to stand up and fight back.
1: When I asked him for specifics, he pointed to the recent Bill C-9, the Combating Hate Act. He says it restricts his ability to preach on certain issues in a way that others might feel is discriminatory. A lot of the players in this group are the same people who were protesting those COVID mandates, and they often come back to this idea that Canada is changing.
2: Mm-hmm. So you've described some sort of old school separatists. We have this newer base of support from people who feel a threat to personal freedoms. Who else did you meet?
1: Yeah, lots of other people watching from the sidelines. Many of them are frustrated with the current economy and the cost of living. For them, independence is almost a protest vote. Take Mohammed Alhousi, for instance. I actually just stopped him randomly at the mall to talk. He's a truck driver, and he describes why his friends support separation.
4: They had like a good timing with their business, and now some of them, they even lost their mortgage and their houses. You know, when it hurts you and your family, yeah, there is those ideas start coming as solutions.
1: But those are Mohammed's friends. He's got a different take.
4: I'm always against separation because I believe always the union is the power. Seeing all over the world right now, everybody's looking to unite. Like, we got European Union, we got the Union of Golf, we got North African Maghreb wants to unite. But in Canada, so sad, we start hearing separation.
2: That's really interesting because he's talking about his friends who want to separate, he himself not. Lots of different motivations, some of them very personal. But tell me more about the group of people who are pushing back against separation. What's motivating them?
1: Oh yeah, like that view that that Canada is stronger together is pretty common, especially given Trump's hostility toward Canada. If you look at the polls, they suggest a majority of Albertans support staying in Canada. And that's true whether you live rural or in the big city. But you do find fault lines around like political ideology. So people who self-identify as left are almost sure to support staying in Canada. And people who self-identify as right are divided on that question. There's a group called Forever Canadian. They've now handed out 100,000 pro-Canada lawn signs. I stopped by one site in Airdrie where Jackson Davidson was picking up a sign, and here's what he was thinking.
5: Why would we push for Alberta separatism when, one, it would have a huge deficit and break-off cost that would push down on Albertans, for starters? We're not economically stable enough, especially right now. Part of what makes Canada very

0: nice country, a very desirable country, is that it's multiculturalism, it's unity, it's known for being a kind of strong and very inviting country.
1: So really different views of Canada, different views of what makes a strong community, and we'll see who turns out to vote on Monday.
2: Elise, may I ask you a personal question? You don't have to answer it if you don't want to.
1: Sure.
2: What's it like covering this in Alberta? I'm just thinking to your Thanksgiving dinner, were there a variety of opinions around the table, and are people okay to talk about it?
1: I think it's very different family by family. I think in some families there is a difference, and I've found some people who just as a gut reaction, they almost won't talk about it, or they won't talk, they don't want to hear from the other side. And then I've also heard kind of encouraging examples, in my opinion, of people who have taken the time to just kind of listen and unpack it with the other side. I've actually appreciated being able to get out there and spend time with people and try to understand their opinion, because I don't think it's going away either. I think this is going to be something that we're trying to understand and unpack for quite a while, and we'll see where it goes.
2: Elise, thank you so much for joining us this morning.
1: For sure.
2: That was CBC producer Elise Stolte. She's based in Calgary. She's been asking people about what's shaping their vote throughout the campaign. Of course, that vote coming up on Monday. You're listening to Ottawa Morning.

0: coming up a little bit later on the show. All week, in fact, we've been focusing on these personal profiles of the front runners in the mayoral campaign here in Ottawa. And we've heard about Mark Sutcliffe. We've heard about Jeff Leeper. And today's profile is Alex Lawson. That's coming up after 7 o'clock. And then after 8 o'clock, our municipal election panel, always spicy, always interesting. Elise Gurr and John Willing will chat about the week that was in the campaign and what's ahead next week. Coming up to the election on the 26th, 21 minutes past 6 o'clock. Well, a Hamilton-based steel plant has become a flashpoint in the Canada-U.S. trade war. Last week, Stelco began layoffs despite threats of legal action from the Canadian government. Now, some are calling on the feds to nationalize the steelmaker. Federal NDP leader Avi Lewis says waiting for a settlement between the federal government and Stelco won't help those losing their jobs now.
1: We are in an emergency situation to save Canada's steel industry. The tool of public ownership is available to the government, and this is the time to use it.
0: Ontario's NDP leader, Maudit Styles, also calling for the nationalization of Stelco. For more on the likelihood of this, we're joined now by Viet Vu, the manager of economic research at the DAIS and at the Toronto Metropolitan University. Viet Vu, welcome to Ottawa Morning.
2: Good morning, Ali.
0: What does it mean to nationalize a company?
2: Well, nationalizing a company here means bringing it under public ownership. And most of the times, though not exclusively, it means removing the profit incentive to operate a business. It doesn't mean that you remove any financial considerations, as I think folks are very familiar with examples like Canada Post. But as politically a public-owned company, it will still be judged based on financial performance. But it does ensure that, theoretically, a business can technically operate at a loss perpetually.
0: Okay. So what would it really take? How much money? What would the reality be of doing it?
2: Well, the two main ways for a company like Stelco to be nationalized. The first way is to negotiate a fair price with the current owners to sell the company to the Canadian government. The second way is to just pass a law that takes over the company. Regarding feasibility, though, both have difficulties. On the first path, the current owners may set an unrealistic price to effectively extort the government. And as to the second path, it can send a chilling signal to any other potential foreign investor that their investment is not safe at all, that they may be requisitioned. And given the recent investment summit, I'm not sure that's something that Prime Minister Mark Carney wants to risk.
0: Could you remind listeners about the role that the steel industry has played in the trade war to date?
2: Well, I mean, look, steel production and steel economy has a long and important history in Canada, period. Stelco itself having more than 100 years history, even before it came under current ownership. You know, it has supported many other industrial sectors in our economy, from

0: railways to auto manufacturing, but crucially, it has also been an integral part in the North American manufacturing supply chain, and as a result, been a key target of Donald Trump's trade actions, with surgically targeted tariffs that impact steel commodities becoming a signature action levied by this administration to attack the Canadian economy.
1: Yeah, I guess I'm open to hearing about this. Or we bought the Trans Mountain Pipeline, for example, back in 2018. That's an example of the government sort of wading in a big way to purchase major infrastructure. Do you think that's a fair comparison? Is that a sort of a route forward?
0: Yeah, I mean, I think the comparison is a bit different because in the case of the Trans Mountain Pipeline, a much stronger case could be made around not distorting competition by nationalizing an asset. You know, it's not like there was a competing pipeline that was going to be built right next to it. Compare that to the steel industry, which is a highly competitive industry that has many players, where adding a government player may make it really difficult for a private company to compete. What is similar, though, on the downside as well, is the potential moral hazard, economics gobbledygook for rewarding bad actors for bad behavior. Because, hey, it happens once, so it can either encourage reckless investment or companies to cry wolf to get the government to basically buy you out.
1: Moral hazard. Love that. Okay. Other than nationalization, then, are there other options that you think the government should try to preserve steelwork jobs?
0: Well, I mean, the most effective solution is one that helps not just Stelco, but the steel industry as a whole. That is to mean removing tariffs and other trade uncertainties that the US has imposed on the industry. But look, I understand that these are levers that the Canadian government might not have, and that depends on Donald Trump. And so while I'm not involved in the decision making of Stelco, it turns out there are also a lot of federal support that is aimed at the steel sector at this moment, including things like shipment fee rebates, direct financing from Business Development Bank. So I do think the federal government has signaled to steel industry as a whole that it's willing to help, it's willing to work with them. So maybe the leadership of Stelco should be working more closely with the federal government here.
1: So you know that Industry Minister Melanie Joly is threatening legal action, saying the company is going back on its promises that it made to keep job numbers above a certain threshold when it bought the plant. Do you think that might be a successful pressure point to get them to do the right thing?
0: I think that the avenue that the minister is exploring is the right one for purpose, because when the current owner acquired Stelco in 2024, a new federal legislation came in at the time that meant they had to make a public commitment to protect jobs. So in a way, that legislation is perfectly designed for this very scenario to ensure that any foreign investment into Canada benefits Canadians. I do think, though, that again, the government and the minister should be very careful and follow their own rules very consistently so as not to again risk scaring away future potential foreign investment. As an investor, you want to have certainty about how your investment is secured and how it's going to be used.
1: Lastly, Viet, I just wonder if we did go ahead and try and nationalize Stelco, what message that sends to the Americans? Would this be sending the wrong message, in fact?
0: I mean, I do think that the conversation about how this impacts the trade negotiations is besides the point. Because again, the path that Canada and the Prime Minister has set out is one that attracts foreign investment that grows the Canadian economy. So I do think the concerns around how that may send a message to private sector industries about the growth path of Canada should be something the government be considering a lot more about how it impacts the trade negotiations.
1: Viet, good to talk to you this morning. Thank you.
0: Thanks so much.
1: That's Viet Vu, Manager of Economic Research at the Dais at Toronto Metropolitan University. 29 minutes past 6 o'clock, partly cloudy and 5 degrees, winds from the northwest 14. Doug Hempstead joining us now to tell us what's happening out there on the roads. Seems like it's been a challenging week.
2: It has been up till now. Right now, it's fine. No issues there. Thursdays can be, you know, kind of an anything goes kind of day, right? Typically, Tuesdays are the busiest day, and it was this week. But a lot of that's because of weather, and it's a shortened week too. But these always seem like the longest weeks, right? It's the February effect. I'm not seeing too much going on the major routes right now. The 417, very efficient. No slowdowns, no collisions heading downtown, eastbound, westbound, coming from the east to the west, no problems. The 170.

0: 174 westbound coming in from and through Orleans. Also very efficient there. Where the 174 is busy is, as usual, in Cumberland. And it starts there as you're sort of near the Heritage Museum, and it's busy right in through Cumberland past the ferry crossing. Directly across the river from there, over in Gatineau, the westbound 50 in Masson, of course, a big construction zone there. So it's got some folks going slow through there, but just for that little bit. And once you get through there, no problems all the way through Gatineau and into Hull. No issues on any of the bridges between Ottawa and Gatineau either. Those are very efficient. No problems in the Ottawa south end, the 416 or anything. It's early yet, so volume is light, so it's not having much effect. I'll take another look, though, after David's newscast.
1: Doug, I took a look, a later sort of the mid-range forecast for Saturday night, and guess what? Late Saturday, guess what? Cloudy periods, 30% chance of rain showers, or flurries.
0: There's been threats of that. There was hail in the West End there a few weeks ago.
1: Yeah. But the hail can happen anytime.
0: Right.
1: Flurries.
0: I know. I've already sent a message to my tire guy.
1: Good for you, Doug.
0: Yeah, just actually about 20 minutes ago.
1: Okay. All right. Thank you very much, Doug. You're listening to Ottawa Morning. It's 6:30.
2: This is CBC News. Good morning. It's partly cloudy and 5 degrees. I'm David Giroux, and here's the latest from the CBC Ottawa newsroom. Ottawa police say our city has recorded 29 traffic-related fatalities so far this year, and that surpasses the 2025 total. They say there were just 23 fatalities during all of 2025, and they're urging residents to be more careful on the roads. Police say the increase in fatal collisions is a stark reminder that one moment of distraction or impatience can have devastating consequences. They say officers will continue to enforce road safety measures. That reminder follows the death of a 60-year-old man who died in Barrhaven after he was struck by a vehicle yesterday morning. Ontario's education minister says he currently has no plans to give power over to Ottawa's public school board trustees. That's despite the fact that candidates are competing for positions in all 12 zones as part of the upcoming municipal election. Dan Takama reports.
3: Education Minister Paul Calandra says people are welcome to put their name forward to become a public school trustee in Ottawa, but he's making no promises they'll actually have any power, even if they win.
4: Although you're running for office, although you might get elected as a trustee, there is absolutely no guarantee that in the public system and supervised boards that you'll ever be sworn in and that you'll ever be resuming that responsibility in the immediate future.
3: Decision-making for the Ottawa-Carleton District School Board was handed over to a provincially appointed supervisor in June 2025. All trustees at the time were sidelined, losing their stipends. They have not met since. Calandra was asked about the situation during a school opening in Ottawa yesterday. The minister says there's still work to be done on balancing the board's budget and ensuring it has a stable financial path going forward.
4: We will not be rushed in returning the boards to trustees.
3: The minister did say that those who are elected would be the trustees who assume responsibility, but only if the board is restored to its position. Dan Takama, CBC News, Ottawa.
2: The Ontario Liberal Party is renewing its call for the provincial government to restore OSAP funding for many private career colleges. It's been more than a week since the colleges and universities minister paused student assistance for the entire sector. John Fraser is the interim Liberal leader. He says colleges and students not involved in any alleged wrongdoing should not be included.
5: The bottom line in this whole thing is, what is happening to people? To people who've taken risks, who have families, who have mortgages, who have to pay rent, they are getting cut off at the knees. And it's not their fault.
2: Minister Nolan Quinn paused OSAP funding for all private career colleges after announcing he'd contacted Ontario Provincial Police. He said an audit had raised suspicions, mainly with online-only programs, including the use of immigration services firms. Quinn said that in the future, colleges will have to meet stricter criteria to be eligible for OSAP again, but he's had no update on that. The OPP say they're still reviewing the information from the government. All four Kitchissippi Ward candidates took to the stage last night in their second and final debate. Their plans for transit and public safety were at the forefront. Cameron Mahler was there.
6: Kitchissippi Ward residents packing into the Invest Ottawa headquarters Wednesday night. Three-term councillor Jeff Leeper is running to be Ottawa's next mayor, making it an open race for his former seat on city council. CBC spoke with Kitchissippi residents, many of whom say transit is a top concern. The candidates agree. Joanne Chianello is a former journalist.

0: journalist with the Ottawa Citizen and CBC Ottawa. Her plan is to reduce costs for transit riders.
1: Making, for example, youth fares permanently free all the time. Make sure that seniors' fares remain affordable.
0: AI startup entrepreneur Subir Upal has a different approach. Distance-based fares, like on GO Transit, but only for short trips.
2: I'm not saying we're charging, you know, suburban wards more fare. I'm saying we're charging urban wards less fare, so we increase ridership.
0: When public safety was on the table, community activist and candidate Xavier Commonford pointed to Ottawa's high unemployment rate, saying he would invest in job-creating projects.
3: If we fail to do that, then of course we're going to have crime. Of course we're going to have safety issues.
0: Former Community Association President Brian Innes says in order to bring down crime and help people with mental health or substance abuse issues, he would expand the community policing initiative.
4: Where we have a constable who knows, who's assigned to know the people and to know the areas where we live.
0: Residents vote on October 26th. Cameron Mahler, CBC News, Ottawa.
5: While the debate over daylight saving time is far from new, the idea is gaining momentum in Quebec. During the recent provincial election campaign, Parti Québécois leader Paul St-Pierre Plamondon said his government would be open to abolishing the time change. But if Quebec were to stop changing its clocks, the province would have to consider whether to stay locked in on permanent daylight time or standard time. Other provinces have opted for permanent daylight time to gain afternoon light, but UBC economics professor Patrick Bayless warns that comes with a trade-off. Darker mornings can make daily commutes far more dangerous.
6: Certainly, safety and security for students and workers on the roads in the early morning should be a priority. So thinking about making sure there's appropriate lighting for students heading to school.
5: He says morning light also helps our bodies regulate our biological clock. And that's your CBC News. Now here's Doug with a look at traffic.
7: Let's see here. Eastbound 417, a bit busy from the 416 into Bayshore. Westbound 417 seems fine, heading downtown. A little bit slow on Southbound Riverside, coming down to Bank Street, Billings Bridge. Construction there, of course. Not seeing really anything bad at the split, but the 174 has gotten busy in Orleans around Jeanne d'Arc, like rather suddenly there. So I'm keeping an eye on that to see how much it builds. The westbound 174 also still busy heading into and through Cumberland. Directly across the river, the westbound 50 is slow in the construction zone there in Masson. But afterwards, it was fine heading through Gatineau into Hull, but not so much anymore because there's a collision right on the bend about halfway between Montépaiement and La Vérendrye. So that's going to start backing up because it has started backing up right away, very suddenly. So if you're heading to Ottawa or into Hull and you're in an area there where you would be taking the 50 before you get to Montépaiement, I'm keeping an eye on that to see whether or not you should bail at Montépaiement because it could get backed up there depending on how bad it is. I'll be back with more in about 20 minutes.
8: Okay, thanks very much. Doug, partly cloudy and 5 degrees right now in Ottawa. Winds from the northwest 14. Clearing earlier this morning. Today's high 12 degrees. A few clouds tonight. Increasing cloudiness with a 40% chance of showers overnight with a low 5 degrees. Paul McGowan is here with today's business news. Good morning, Paul.
9: Hi, Hallie.
8: You have fresh information about Canadian home sales.
9: Yeah, this data comes from Royal LePage. They say that across the country, home sales were flat in the third quarter, with sales numbers coming in below what was expected. And in part, that's because it was a promising spring for home sales, which elevated expectations. But the market flatlined over the summer. And right now, sales volumes for 2026 are on track to finish even lower than last year, which was itself a below average year. This report from Royal LePage points in part to the escalation of the trade war for that downturn, but also to the sort of general economic uncertainty. And those things tamped down a market that was very favorable for buyers. Prices were stable and supply was good. But according to Phil Soper, the CEO of Royal LePage, the confidence of buyers to act on those advantages just wasn't there. And by the way, this report does also look ahead to Q4. The forecast is for a slight tick upward in home prices, including by about 3% in Ottawa.
8: Okay, let's talk banking now. Two Canadian banks, two big ones, have been accused of discrimination.
9: Yeah, this comes from a major U.S. banking regulator, the Office of the Comptroller of the Currency. The office accused BMO, TD, and seven other U.S. banks of discriminating because of religious or political beliefs. And this goes back to an executive order from last year in which Donald Trump asked bank regulators to determine if this was happening, and in particular, if it was happening to customers with conservative views. In part, this was about President Trump himself back in 2021. A payment processor closed the account of

0: well, you spoke to us yesterday about this effort to regulate unsafe AI. Now we're hearing that an AI chip maker says it might step in to help. Bit of a fox guarding the hen house situation here. How would that work?
1: Yeah, well, essentially this is about controlling the chips that run AI. Jensen Huang, the CEO of NVIDIA, was talking to Emily Chang of Bloomberg yesterday, and he was asked directly if NVIDIA would stop selling chips to a company that was being reckless with its use of AI.
2: Imposing our values on some other people's companies and, for example, institutions or countries, that's really largely out of bounds. But if we know for certain that an application of our technology is bringing harm to people, of course.
1: Jensen Huang there speaking to Bloomberg and giving a very cagey yes on that question about corporate accountability. But Huang's opinion on this matters because NVIDIA is a dominant supplier of artificial intelligence accelerators. Those are the chips used to train and run AI models. And although Huang says that in theory he would stop selling those chips to irresponsible customers, he did also say yesterday that he doesn't believe the current level of concern about AI is necessary.
0: Mm-hmm. Okay, Paul, thank you.
1: Thanks, Allie.
0: That's Paul McGowan with the business news.

0: 18 minutes before 7 o'clock. Lovely little piano sonata by Mozart. Maybe a distraction from your breakfast chaos or the commute. But what if listening to music could make you feel better during minor medical procedures like getting a needle or an IV? A new study published in the journal Frontiers in Pain Research suggests exactly that. And the researchers say some types of music work better than others for pain relief. Dr. Raj Bardwaj tells us more. Good morning.
1: Good morning, Hallie.
0: Tell us about the study.
1: Yeah, so scientists in Switzerland recruited 204 patient volunteers. All of the patients were having a non-urgent MRI, but it called for an intravenous contrast agent to be injected into their veins. So they needed to have an IV inserted. And putting an IV into your hand or arm, it can be pretty uncomfortable. And we're always looking for ways to make medical procedures like IV insertions or vaccinations less painful. So the researchers divided the volunteers into four groups. A quarter of the patients acted as the control group, meaning they listened to no music. Patients in the three other groups listened to either music specifically designed for relaxation, or that piece of Mozart you just played, or they got to choose their favorite music to listen to. And then all of the patients rated their pain during the procedure and then after the procedure, 30 seconds after, 2 minutes after. And the researchers found that the favorite music group had significantly lower pain scores than the no music group at both 30 seconds and 2 minutes after the needle. The favorite music group also showed significant pain reduction in patients with and without baseline pain, so pain even before they got the needle. Mozart only lowered the pain ratings in people with pre-existing pain, but not with no pain before the needle. And relaxation music didn't really do anything. Unfortunately, the paper doesn't report exactly how much lower the pain scores were. All they say is that there was a statistical difference between groups. So it doesn't tell you how many points your favorite music will take off of your pain rating.
0: So what do you think of this? I mean, why would listening to your favorite music, why would any of it make a difference?
1: It could be the emotional response to music. Certain music can have pretty powerful positive or negative effects on mood. I think we've all experienced that. and music can grab your attention, helping to distract you from unpleasant experiences, right? Especially if it's something you're familiar with, like your favorite music. And as for sort of why Mozart, I don't know if you remember in the 1990s, there was a small study, like 80 people, that suggested that there was a Mozart effect for college students who were being tested on spatial reasoning tests, like mentally manipulating shapes and stuff. This small study was published in the journal Nature. There was this huge pop culture trend. So books and records and all sorts of things promising to make kids smarter and improve test scores using this so-called Mozart effect. Putting the speakers on the pregnant belly kind of thing and playing this Mozart music.

0: So researchers have tried to replicate the findings of the original Mozart's effect study, and mostly they can't, which suggests that maybe it was a fluke rather than a finding, or maybe the Mozart effect is pretty weak at best. So other studies have shown, though, that any pleasant stimulus that makes a participant alert can temporarily enhance their focus on a task. But it depends on the person, it depends on the task, it depends on the circumstances, and of course it depends on the music. And the effect doesn't last for very long, so it's not like listening to Mozart in the morning is going to make you smarter for your test in the afternoon necessarily. But for a short, unpleasant experience like getting a needle, music can be a great tool to reduce pain and anxiety. And I think there's very little downside to trying it.
1: Have you ever tried it?
0: Oh, yeah, sure.
1: Do you do this with your patients?
0: I do, yeah. So I do all sorts of different things with my patients because I think it depends a lot on the patient, right? So for kids, a lot of the time we will get them to blow soap bubbles, in the little wand. Not only does that distract them, but it also helps them to focus on their breathing. For infants, we know that breastfeeding during a painful procedure like a vaccination can help a lot. There's also evidence that giving a little sweet, so the classic research uses just sugar water, but giving it, sort of just before the needle, during the needle can help as well. Instead of distracting a person, there are some techniques that actually decrease the pain that people feel. Like objectively decrease the pain. So there are creams that you can put on where the IV or the needle is going to go, and they numb the skin. So they take about 20 minutes, 30 minutes to work well. So you got to plan ahead for that. There's a little plastic disc that has sort of a space in the middle of it for the needle to go. And you push it up against the skin. It's got these little blunt spikes on it. So when you put that on the skin where the needle is going to go, the feeling from the spikes actually overwhelms the pain nerves in the area. So when the needle goes in, you can literally barely feel it, or in some cases don't feel it at all. And then there are, more expensive devices that do the same thing. One is called the Buzzy. The one I was describing before is called the shot blocker. The Buzzy uses a combination of cold and vibration to do the same thing. You can also use ice packs before a shot or before an IV. Even, a long time ago when I was a kid, my dad, if I bumped my shin on the table or something, my dad would say, oh, just rub it, rub the shin. Because what that does is that it gives the pain nerves in the area some other stimulus that they have to relay to the brain. So they can't send the pain stimulus from bumping your shin or from the needle or, things like that. And then there was another study that showed that even swearing can help.
1: Swearing?
0: I feel like this should have won a prize. Back in 2009, researchers ran an experiment where volunteers had to dunk their hand into ice cold water and hold it there as long as they could tolerate the pain. I don't know if you've ever done that, but it really starts to hurt. So half the volunteers had to repeat a neutral word while doing that. The other half repeated a swear word. And the researchers found that 73% of the volunteers tolerated the cold water longer when they were swearing than when they were saying a neutral word. And the difference was about 30 seconds longer, which is quite a bit. And this research has been replicated with an interesting twist. They've found that volunteers did tolerate pain longer, but they didn't actually rate the pain as lower. So it's not that they were feeling less pain. It was that they were willing to put up with it longer. And, like I said, they've tried different words. They've tried just sounds. They've tried all sorts of things. It seems that the learned emotional significance of actual swear words might actually matter. Nonsense words, funny words, they don't work as well. And it's not about swearing when you feel the pain. It's about repeating a swear word at a steady pace and volume. So it's not about yelling or anything. And obviously, this isn't a technique that I would use for kids. But, for adults, just steadily whispering a swear word might help them tolerate
1: pain.
0: That's
1: something I can get behind for sure. We only have about 30 seconds left, but you mentioned kids. Do you have any tips? I know parents are taking their kids in for shots.
0: Yeah, absolutely. I think it would be really interesting to hear from listeners what they found that has helped with their kids. But as for evidence-based techniques, some children's hospitals use virtual reality headsets for kids having longer painful procedures. We know that sitting a child in the parent's lap while having needles helps. Watching videos on a phone helps. And two other things that I would say, not lying about the pain. If I have to give you a needle, I'm not going to tell you it's not going to hurt. I'm going to tell you, look, it's going to hurt, because if I lie to you, I'd lose your trust. But I'm going to tell you, look,

0: is not going to hurt for long. It's important to do this, and I explain why. And it's okay to cry. You know, our goal isn't to suppress their emotions or their fear. It's to do a hard thing, even though it's a hard thing. I think some adults might need to hear that as well.
1: There's this flashback of me crying when my kids were getting their shots. Right? Dr. Raj, thank you so much for this.
0: Yeah, my pleasure.
1: That's our house doctor, Raj Bardwaj, a regular health and medicine contributor. And he thought perhaps listeners would have some tips. Have you got some secret way of submitting to getting injections or IV procedures or anything that helps you be distracted from the pain? Shoot us an email, ottawamorning@cbc.ca, or you can text us 613-288-6900.

0: 9 minutes before 7 o'clock. When it comes to a pumpkin way off, size matters. Growers gather to compare their above-average produce for prizes and bragging rights. A local farmer has been raking in the hardware this fall. Todd Klein of Shawville, Quebec, has won two competitions with his massive pumpkins, and that's just so far. Ottawa Morning producer Sophie Penton stopped by on a rainy Tuesday to hear more about his community of growers and their supersized squash.
1: We have a board called the GPC, which stands for Great Pumpkin Commonwealth, and they oversee all the rules and write them up. And we also have a collaboration agreement with Guinness World Records, so if we get a new world record, we can report it to them. They'll stamp it and prove it. And
2: have you ever gotten a world record yourself?
1: No, not with pumpkins, no.
2: With something else, though?
1: I've gotten world records in the long gourds years ago. Now we've got about 130 to 140 sites all across the world, including Europe, South Africa, Japan. They all have events. And so it's really... And then now, of course, there's websites and stuff that you can go on. So we keep track of anybody that enters any competition. That data will be written down and put on the message board so people can see, oh, I'm 2,432nd place this year.
2: Do you know your ranking, like off the top of your head?
1: We won't know until after all the events are over.
2: Okay.
1: And actually, this event that's happening in Wellington is one of the last events to be held. So I'm pretty excited about going down there. And they have a big parade, and they let us go in the parade with the pumpkins. So, but yeah, it's a great day.
0: So we're going to hear more from Todd Klein, the great pumpkin grower on his farm near Shawville, Quebec. He's headed to his final competition of the season this weekend. He's going to give us a sneak peek at what he hopes will be another ribbon-winning pumpkin. That's coming up later on the show, so stay tuned.

0: 6 minutes before 7 o'clock. John Hancock joins me now with Sports. Hi, John.
1: Hi.
0: I'm going to start with the baseball playoffs, and the two-time defending champion LA Dodgers are on the verge of elimination.
1: Yeah, the Milwaukee Brewers are quite a story. This team hit the fewest home runs in the majors during the regular season, but still finished with the most wins, 103. And they hit three more home runs yesterday and beat the Dodgers 6-2 to go up 3-0. Milwaukee manager Pat Murphy on his team's mindset now that they're in the driver's seat.
2: I don't need to tell them anything. There's no feeling good, feeling bad. It's just onward. We're not trying to stop here. From spring training, February 9th, the first day we got together, the goal the whole time is just like build a resiliency and a passion for being in the now and a passion for winning tonight. And then let them tap us on the shoulder when it's over, you know?
0: Interesting clip, John.
1: Yeah. Now, Dodgers manager Dave Roberts on his team trying to come back from 3-0.
3: Well, it's certainly possible. I've lived it. And I think the thing is that our guys have been battle-tested, as was that team I was a part of. And I think the mindset has to be, and teams have been down before 0-2, 0-3, it's just you just got to win tomorrow. We've played in a lot of elimination games, and we just got to get a win. And we got to find a way to build some momentum, and it takes all.

0: us. They've seen the documentary, so they know it can happen.
1: Hallie, Milwaukee has only played in one World Series, and that was when they played in the American League. They lost to the Cardinals in seven games in 1982. I covered that series for CBC. That was before we had TSN and all the sports networks, so I remember that series well. And we could see Milwaukee in it again. Game four tonight at Dodger Stadium. Tampa's at Cleveland in a 6 o'clock start. The American League Series tied at 1.
2: Turning to hockey, the Montreal Canadiens lost for the first time in a few games.
1: Yeah, Alex Tuch scored 2, set up another. 5-4 Washington over the Canadiens. Montreal goaltender Jakub Dobish took the blame for the loss.
3: It's my job to be ready. It's just, I feel like I didn't really get any momentum to the guys, so doesn't matter what it is. It's a game of mistakes. It's a game of, you know, every second counts, and unfortunately gave up 5 goals, and the guys scored 4, so I just need to save a couple more for the guys. I need to be better as a teammate, as a goalie, and it sucks right now, yeah.
1: In the only other game, Dallas beat Colorado in a shootout. 11 games tonight. Every Canadian team plays except Montreal. The Ottawa Senators are home to the New York Islanders, so we'll keep an eye on that tonight.
2: Just about Dobish, I'm wondering if he's losing his job to Fowler, who has been doing really well.
1: Well, I'll have to wait. It's a little early yet to talk about that, but it's going to be interesting.
2: Turning to soccer, John?
1: Yeah, Toronto FC kept their MLS playoff hopes alive. They scored in the 90th minute to tie Orlando City 3-3. Toronto's 3 back of Cincinnati for the final playoff spot in the East. CF Montreal sitting last, lost 3-0 to Atlanta United. Montreal, one more loss and they're officially out. And Vancouver Whitecaps, who lead the Western Conference, played to a scoreless draw with St. Louis City. Vancouver 1 point ahead of St. Louis. Grand Slam curling, Ottawa's Rachel Holman has clinched a playoff spot. She's 3-1 at that Grand Slam co-op Invitational going on this week in Victoria. Brad Jacobs went to 2-0 on the men's side. He beat Brendan Botcher. 4 teams sitting at 2-0. And Bryson Barnes, a rookie, will start at quarterback for the winless Ottawa Redblacks when they host the Argos Friday night. Here's what Barnes thinks about starting his first game.
4: It's kind of been a lot. Obviously, the CFL, it's a little bit of a different game up here in Canada than it is down in the States. All these motions and stuff, they're finally kind of starting to make sense to me in my brain. And McLeod and Jake, they've been great for me. I couldn't have asked for 2 better dudes to kind of be there for me in the room, just kind of lead me along and teach me the ways up here. And so I'm super grateful for those 2 for really kind of like leading me and teaching me throughout this entire process.
1: Can Barnes lead them to their first win of the season? Well, we'll wait and see.
2: Maybe the new guy will be like a new broom.
1: That's it. See you tomorrow.
2: All right. Thanks, John. Doug Hempstead in with a check-in on the roads.
5: Yeah, well, eastbound 417 sort of briefly busy there around Bayshore, from the 416 to Bayshore. Westbound 417 seems fine coming in from Ottawa's east end, right downtown. The 174 was busy in New Orleans and still is from Place de Lyon to Beaujean d'Arc. Still busy as well, though, heading into and through Cumberland on the single lane stretch of the 174 directly across the river. Still slow in the construction zone on the westbound 50 in Masson. And then there was that earlier collision on the bend on the westbound 50 as you're approaching La Vérendrye. That's still an issue, but not any more backed up there than it was. So it mustn't be, you know, impassable or anything. You're getting a bit busy on the Chaudière Bridge and the Champlain Bridge headed towards Ottawa. I'm back with more in about 10 minutes.
2: Okay, thanks very much, Doug. And David Giroux now from the CBC Ottawa Newsroom.
6: Ottawa police say our city has recorded 29 traffic-related fatalities so far this year, surpassing the 2025 total. They say there were 23 fatalities during all of last year and are urging residents to be more careful on the roads. That reminder follows the death of a 60-year-old man who died in Barrhaven after he was struck by a vehicle yesterday morning. Ontario's education minister says he has no intention of returning school trustees to their roles anytime in the near future. The board was placed under provincial supervision in June 2025, but Paul Calandra says anyone who wins a trustee seat in the upcoming election would hold that position when power is handed back to the board. The Ontario Liberal Party is renewing its call for the provincial government to restore OSAP funding for many private career colleges. It's been more than a week now since the colleges and universities minister paused student assistance for the entire sector following reports of alleged fraud. More news in half an hour.
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7: 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Lucan Way and competitive authoritarianism in America on The Current with guest host

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1: This is World Report. Good morning. I'm Marcia Young in Pakistan. People in the northwestern city of Peshawar are racing towards a private school where the roof has caved. At least 32 students and one teacher are dead. More than 30 children are injured. School was in session when the building collapsed. Local emergency services say several people are still trapped under the rubble. The owner of the school has been arrested. Rescue teams that arrived at the scene say they found one roof collapsed on top of another. It's believed the school building was structurally unsound. A Ukrainian drone strike has hit an oil refinery in Russia's Ryazan region south of Moscow. This is Kyiv's first attack on an energy facility since U.S. President Donald Trump claimed both sides had agreed to energy ceasefires. There are no reports of casualties, but the refinery caught fire. Ukrainian President Volodymyr Zelensky says Ukraine will resume strikes on Russian refineries. In a Financial Times interview, Zelensky says he had paused attacks to comply with the U.S. president's wishes, but he says that's over, with Russia still attacking Ukraine's energy infrastructure. This week's attack on ships in the Black Sea are creating concern for NATO. The vessels were hit by suspected Russian drones. It is part of a pattern that includes repeated airspace violations of many NATO member countries. Nala Ayed reports from Belgium.
2: With concerns growing about a direct Russian attack on NATO, the alliance's top commander, General Alexis Grinkiewicz, spelled out Monday the cost if Russia strikes.
3: If someone is foolish enough to attack us, we will fight.
2: But European countries are already contending with a less than clear-cut menace unfolding with impunity. Ambiguous drone sightings are on the rise around Europe, at ports, nuclear power plants, and military bases, even major airports. German authorities, for instance, have clocked more than 1,000 suspicious drone-related incidents since January last year, the Federal Criminal Police Office told CBC News. That's more than one every single day. The mysterious drones spotted across Europe are difficult to intercept and to attribute, but their patterns suggest they're one element of a Russian hybrid campaign designed to stoke fear and uncertainty, says Ulrich Frank of the European Council on Foreign Relations and one of Europe's foremost drone experts.
4: There is an increase in the absolute number, and I'm comfortable to say that it is very likely, if not certainly, linked to Russian aggression towards Europe and the war that Russia is waging.
2: Russia rejects all such allegations. Europe's mysterious drone dilemma received new attention in August when a failed attack was discovered by a drone carrying explosives near a Ukrainian plane at the Leipzig airport. Germany directly blamed Russia. But little has changed so far on how Europe counters the mysterious drones. Such threats, European leaders acknowledge, are already the new normal. Nala Ayed, CBC News, Brussels.
1: In Albania, protesters hurling rocks at riot police in the country's capital. Students marching in Tirana are angry over the rising costs of education. They say the government is corrupt and they want the prime minister to resign. Police used tear gas and water cannons to disperse the protesters. Yesterday, they set fire to a government building and two banks. Albania's parliament is canceling its session for today. Prime Minister Mark Carney is in Alberta. The province's referendum on its future in Confederation is just days away, and Carney is part of the campaign to keep Alberta in Canada. Rafi Bujikanyan is our parliamentary reporter. He's in the bureau today. And Rafi, what are we expecting to hear from Carney?
5: Marcia, essentially he'll make the pitch we've been hearing from him in bits and pieces since Alberta Premier Danielle Smith announced this question on secession would be something Albertans have to answer on October 19th, whether they want the province to remain in Canada or eventually hold another vote on secession. Carney has called this a dangerous gamble. He's talked about how the province can be much more prosperous within Canada. He's leaned on his own background as someone who grew up in Edmonton. You'll recall he was in Fort McMurray just a couple of weeks ago. He announced the federal government is fast-tracking that new oil and gas pipeline to the West Coast. That's not a minor step for his political party. The Liberal

0: of long-courted partnerships with environmentalists and First Nations. This move has alienated some of them, but Carney's betting on it weakening the separatist argument in Alberta. He may also evoke how he was governor of the Bank of England when the United Kingdom voted for Brexit, saying the country is still reckoning with that vote's consequences.
1: The opposition leader will also be in Alberta ahead of Monday's vote. What is Pierre Poilievre's message likely to be?
0: So like Carney, Pierre Poilievre can credibly say he's a son of Alberta. He grew up there. He also represents a constituency in the province. He's making a pitch for unity too, but that's about as far as the similarities go. Unlike Carney, we've already seen Poilievre make several speeches in the province, usually themed around how it's not the idea of federation Albertans are angry at, but what he calls anti-development policies by the Liberals, whether that's the industrial carbon tax or environmental impact assessments. Now, both men will no doubt argue that federalists should not be complacent come Monday's vote. Unity may well override separatism in opinion polls, but the concern for federalist campaigners has been that their side does not bother showing up to vote.
1: Thank you, Rafi.
0: You're welcome.
1: The CBC's Rafi Bujikanyan in Ottawa. A number of whales have died after being moved from Ontario's Marineland to other aquariums. One of those whales was a beluga that died at a Spanish aquarium. As the CBC's Lisa Shing tells us, a necropsy report found it may have had underlying health problems.
2: There will be more deaths.
3: Naomi Rose, a senior scientist at the Animal Welfare Institute in Washington, D.C., says the belugas and dolphins transferred from Marineland faced an impossible predicament.
2: It was absolutely a no-win situation, but they had no future at Marineland.
3: As part of a massive move this summer, 30 belugas and 4 dolphins were shipped from the defunct Niagara Falls, Ontario theme park to 5 different aquariums in the U.S. and Spain. Since then, 5 whales and 1 dolphin have died, including Jellybean, a beluga, and Echo, a dolphin, at Oceanographic Valencia. The Spanish park has released a summary of preliminary necropsy findings for the 2 animals, suggesting they had abnormalities that may have developed before the move. Oceanographic Valencia says the beluga had significant abnormalities in the heart, thyroid, and adrenal glands. Echo had a disease caused by a parasite. In September, early reports into the deaths of 2 other whales that moved to Chicago's Shedd Aquarium showed they were also sick before their arrival. Canada's Department of Fisheries and Oceans said in a statement some of these whales carried long-term health issues from their time at Marineland, and those often don't show until it's too late. Marineland did not respond to CBC's questions. It has said in the past the DFO had no oversight for the park's animal care. Lisa Shing, CBC News, Toronto.
1: New Brunswick's education department is being criticized for its use of artificial intelligence. It relates to the province's new 12-year education plan. As Paula Diane Perez reports, some university professors say it's citing sources that don't exist.
4: Never even heard of the journal.
5: Vincent Geiger's research in the field of numeracy is cited twice in New Brunswick's new 12-year Anglophone education plan. The professor at Australian Catholic University gets an entry on the document's reference list, but the article attributed to him did not exist. He suspects AI may have jumbled different elements of the research he's done over the years.
4: If that's what they're doing, it's not a scholarly approach. I don't know why or how people working for governments and certainly education departments are taking that approach.
5: Geiger's isn't the only work to be misattributed in the document. Another reference credits a professor for an article he didn't write. To Matt McGuire, who teaches educational technology at the University of New Brunswick, these look like AI hallucinations. That's when an artificial intelligence system comes up with responses that sound plausible, but that are factually wrong or fabricated.
6: Well, an article can lose its professional and academic integrity if it's found to contain these hallucinated references. Even if the core arguments or the data in the paper still holds value, fabricating sources violate the foundational rules of research.
5: In a statement, New Brunswick's Department of Education said that all references and studies used to inform the plan are real and valid. A spokesperson acknowledges an AI-powered assistant was used to format the bibliography, which is how the 2 incorrect references made it into the document. The department says it's in the process of fixing them. Paula Diane Perez, CBC News, Fredericton. And

0: 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I'm Marcia Young.
1: Good morning. I'm Hallie Cottenham. You're listening to Ottawa Morning. It's Thursday, October 15th. Ottawa police are speaking out after a 60-year-old pedestrian was struck and killed by a car yesterday in Barrhaven. It's the 29th traffic-related fatality so far this year. And we're learning more about some of the leading candidates running to be Ottawa's next mayor. Today, CBC's Arthur White Crummy reports on his conversation with Alex Lawson. Time zones in Canada are getting complicated. A slice of northwestern Ontario will move to permanent daylight saving time as of November 1st to align with Manitoba. So, should the rest of Ontario follow suit? And a pumpkin the size of a small car? This Shawville farmer has been growing them for decades.
2: And this is another one off of one of my own seeds, and I'm really happy that it turned so orange.
3: Do you get points for orange?
2: Well, they have special prizes for that, but this one's estimating around 1,700 pounds.
1: We'll head to his pumpkin patch later this hour. 11 minutes past 7 o'clock, clear skies, 4 degrees right now, winds from the northwest 15 kilometers per hour, clearing early this morning, today's high 12, a few clouds tonight, increasing clouds late this evening with a 40% chance of showers before morning, the low overnight 5 degrees. David Giroux now from the CBC Ottawa Newsroom.
4: Ontario's education minister says he has no immediate plans to reinstate trustees at the Ottawa-Carleton District School Board as voters prepare for the municipal election. Candidates are competing in all 12 OCDSB zones, but elected trustees will receive no pay and have no responsibilities. Dan Takama will have an update for us at the bottom of the clock. And Ontario's colleges and universities minister has barred three career colleges from being able to offer publicly funded student financial assistance until at least 2030, after previously blocking them from the program just for this year. Our Queen's Park reporter will have more on that story in my full newscast at 7:30.
1: Okay, thanks very much, David. Doug Hempstead now, a check-in on this morning's commute.
5: Well, yes, a bit busier on eastbound 417. We're kind of briefly busy there on Bayshore. Westbound 417, no real problems there. 174 is busy in Orleans from Place de Lyon to the far side of Jeanne d'Arc, and still busy heading into and through Cumberland. Also still busy directly across the river in the construction zone in Masson on the westbound 50. That collision on the westbound 50 approaching La Vérendrye, that's clear, so traffic moving quite well there on the westbound 50, heading through all of Gatineau and into Hull. The bridges between Ottawa and Gatineau almost fine, apart from the Champlain Bridge, which is kind of spoiling things. There's also a heap of construction that's going to start today. I know, it's late in the season, but it's starting today. They're doing lots of work, of course, at the intersection of Laurier and Elgin, right near Confederation Park. Well, it sounds like, you know, Hydro Ottawa's got they're reconstructing like a maintenance hole. Right. So in order to do this, they need to close some lanes. So two southbound lanes on Elgin, so at Laurier, so headed southbound, so headed, you know, towards the Sens Mile from like away from the War Memorial. One eastbound shared through lane on Laurier, as well as the right turn lane.
1: Wait, two southbound lanes on Elgin?
5: Yeah.
1: There are only two.
5: Yeah. There are two and a half.
1: Okay.
5: So one eastbound shared through and right turn lane on eastbound Laurier is going to be closed as well. And then a separate work zone, like a staging area on Elgin further north. So around Queen Street, between Queen and Albert Streets, so it'd be a lane closure there. And also it's going to affect the bike lane, right? There's a separate protected bike lane there. So on a portion of Laurier approaching Elgin, those cyclists are going to have to be in the lane with traffic.
1: Oh, okay.
5: And this is going to go on until the end of the year. It also will affect access to, you know, make difficult getting in and out of the courthouse. This is going to be a real issue during peak period, because they're not going to, like, not do this during peak periods. It's going to be, yeah. So that starts tomorrow. Yes, indeed. Happy fall. I'm back with more in 15 minutes.
1: Okay, thanks very much, Doug. 14 minutes past 7 o'clock. Ottawa police are speaking out after another traffic-related fatality in the city. A 60-year-old man died yesterday after he was struck by a vehicle in Barrhaven. It marks, as you're hearing this morning, the 29th traffic-related fatality in Ottawa so far this year. That's three more than all of 2025, and it's only October 15th. Sergeant Josh Callahan is with the OPS's Road Safety Unit. We've reached him on the line. Good morning, Josh. Welcome to the show.
6: Good morning, Hallie. Thank you for having me.
1: That number, 29, I mean, we've been covering these, you know, all along, but when you hear it just black and white like that, it really makes you pause.
6: Yeah, absolutely. It's concerning.

0: To see those types of numbers here in the city. We're definitely up in a number of fatal collisions this year in comparison to last year. So yeah, it's definitely a concerning number, and that's why I'm here and I want to get that message out that we need to care for one another.
1: What's happening on the roads that's leading to these deaths?
0: We're seeing obviously an increase in speed on our roadways. We're just seeing an increase of inattentiveness of drivers, so distracted drivers. So there's a number of contributing factors that we're seeing on the roadways, and it all comes down to people just making sure we're paying attention and caring for our fellow citizens and making sure that we're being safe for one another.
1: Can you tell us more about the collision in Barrhaven yesterday? What do we know about what happened?
0: Right now, what I can say is that we were dispatched slash there was a 911 call received at the area of Strandherd Drive and Cresthaven Drive for a motor vehicle collision involving a pedestrian at that location. And unfortunately, at this time, we can confirm that there was a gentleman who is deceased as a result of that collision.
1: I saw some pictures of the space, and I'm wondering, was there a sidewalk there? It seemed to be there was a bush. I didn't understand why the pedestrian would have been walking there. It was right beside a grocery parking lot. I don't know if you've seen any of those pictures.
0: I haven't seen any of those pictures. I'm not part of the investigation itself, so I will let the investigators handle that side of things.
1: So not all of these 29 fatalities are pedestrians being struck by vehicles. Can you break down the different types of incidents that you've been responding to?
0: Yeah, absolutely. So we've seen fatalities in motor vehicles, single motor vehicle fatalities. We've seen multiple motor vehicle fatalities. We've seen motorcycle fatalities, and we've seen pedestrian related fatalities. So to me, and from what the Ottawa Police is seeing, it just seems like there's a multitude of factors that are going into this. And that's why my unit, the Road Safety Unit, as well as the Ottawa Police, we're working together with our fatal collision investigation unit to essentially narrow down and figure out the causations and factors that are leading to these collisions and essentially put a action plan and how we're going to try to reduce these collisions, fatal collisions, through enforcement and education to the public.
1: The day is, of course, getting shorter, darker later in the morning and earlier in the evening. Do we know if visibility or a lack of visibility has contributed to any of these incidents?
0: I can't say for certain that for any of the specific collisions that have been fatal this year, that visibility played a factor. However, I can say that at 6:20 in the morning yesterday morning, I was on my way into work and it was dark. So we're encouraging especially pedestrians at that time of the morning and drivers in general, just making sure you're paying extra attention. And if you are a pedestrian at that time in the morning and it is low visibility and it is a time when it's still dark out, let's make sure that we put on something that makes us more visible. So whether it's an extra piece of reflective clothing, a light or something like that, just to help motorists see you better, but also motorists paying more attention at that time in the morning as well.
1: You know, I was in a taxi cab a couple days ago in the dark, and the driver's screens were lit up really brightly. And I don't know whether this is anything that's crossed your radar, but is there anything about the kinds of distractions within a vehicle that people are having to deal with? I wondered whether or not a person could see as well with those bright screens in the interior of their car.
0: No, that's a great point, a great question. What I would suggest is there are dimming features for those screens inside your vehicle. So if you do have your instrument display panel or your, let's say, your radio display screen panel or your navigation panel, just figure out, go through your owner's manual, figure out how you can dim those the brightness for those lights in your vehicle so that you can definitely see better. Because yeah, for sure, it's a distraction, a bit of a distraction, but I'm still seeing a very large population in Ottawa that's still using their cell phones while driving, which is a huge issue in distracted driving. I actually was driving on the 417 the other day in my own personal vehicle and witnessed someone putting their socks on while they were driving. So just a lot of distractions, and we need to cut that out, and we need to make sure that we're, you know, taking that extra care and that caution for our fellow citizens in this city.
1: There's a story around here where we sent a camera person out to get some visuals of people driving distractedly with their phones out, and the guy came back like in 20 minutes. And we're like, oh, did you have trouble getting that? Oh, no, he had no trouble getting that. I mean, it was everywhere you look. I'm wondering.

0: wondering why that message hasn't gotten through.
1: That's a great question. I'm still kind of wondering the same thing myself. We're always putting out, you know, put the phones down. We have our Leave the Phone Alone campaign that we do. And I'm having a hard time as well understanding why we can't put the mm-hmm. phones down. There's lots of mounts and things like that that we can utilize.
0: Anecdotally, a lot of my friends are talking about the elimination of speed cameras, and they're just being honest with me, saying it's changing how they're driving, the fact that they don't have to worry about the speed cameras anymore. Do you personally think that the elimination of speed cameras is affecting the number of fatalities that we're seeing?
1: That's a great question. I can't say for certain. Do I think that speeds are increasing in those areas where we don't have speed cameras? Absolutely. And the stats are there to show that it does. But I can't say with certainty, or I wouldn't want to. It would be an unfair representation for me to kind of guess or have an opinion, whether as to if it's increasing the fatalities, but it's definitely increasing the speed on our roadways for sure. There's no argument there.
0: You know, it's interesting because we're on track, for, I guess you could say a record number of fatalities. So is Toronto. Toronto police, saying that they're on track they're averaging 4 deaths a month, on track for 49 traffic fatalities by the end of the year. That's the highest rate in recent years. Is there anything there when you see it's not just an Ottawa problem, it's everywhere?
1: Yeah, absolutely. It is everywhere. And I don't, I'm still trying to figure out the reasoning behind it myself. It seems that since COVID happened, we're seeing an increase of speed on our roadways. Every year we're seeing an increase in our stunt driving and high speeds that we're getting within the city, and we're seeing an increase in tickets in regards to speeding as well too. So yeah, you're 100% correct, and it isn't just an Ottawa problem. It seems to be a nationwide problem, and we're continuing to put out the education in relation to the dangers and the risks of speeding, and especially stunt driving for that matter.
0: You guys have a tough road to hoe. Thank you so much for your time.
1: Thank you very much, Holly, for having me on this morning.
0: It's Sergeant Josh Callahan with the Road Safety Unit with the Ottawa Police Service.

0: 22 minutes past 7 o'clock. Well, every morning on the show this week, we've been getting to know the people running to be Ottawa's next mayor. CBC Ottawa has spoken to the four frontrunners, Alex Lawson, Jeff Leeper, Mark Sutcliffe, and Neil Saravanamutu. Today, we turn to home builder Alex Lawson. CBC's Arthur White-Crummy met up with him at his campaign office in Chinatown. Welcome back, Arthur. Thanks for coming in.
1: Thanks for having me.
0: So this is not your first time interviewing Alex Lawson either. What did you learn about him this time?
1: So there's this line that we hear from him quite a bit. He says he's been a lot of different people and worn a lot of different shoes. So I wanted to get to know some of those people a bit better. We spent a lot of time talking about his childhood growing up in the, you know, Harringate neighborhood in South Ottawa. We talked about his, you know, mother who raised him living on, you know, social assistance, depending on charity like food banks and the snowsuit fund to get by.
2: You know, looking back, I remember seeing worry in my mother's eyes when I was outgrowing my snowsuit, because how are we going to buy another one? Maybe my wrists are just going to be cold for a little while. You know, everybody in the neighborhood was kind of on the same page, so it didn't really stand out until you start, you know, you go to a different school, grade 7 or 8, and, you know, kids are making jokes that you're wearing a brand that they sell at Zellers and was on sale last week.
0: Okay, that's a very compelling anecdote there. So how did he get from that point to where he is today?
1: So a key turning point came when he was at high school, and he says he wasn't a good student, but he took a kind of construction technology course and finally saw an opening in his life. It wasn't a dream exactly, but a path to something better.
2: It's not that there's usually a kid staring out the window of the classroom dreaming about installing shingles or vinyl siding or being a framer or pouring concrete or working on roads, but you know, you try these things and you really like them, and you discover, hey, wait, I can make a really good living here without having a pile of student debt. And by the time I left high school, you know, thanks to this course, I knew what I wanted to do.

0: doing. I knew the direction I wanted to go in. Now, the day after graduation, I was on site.
1: So soon, you know, after that, he was framing houses. I spoke to his old boss, who said he had a lot of get up and go in him. He put him in charge of a crew, but he got a sense that Lawson wanted more. And soon, you know, Lawson took out a loan, bought a van and some tools, hired a few guys, and he was out on his own running a, you know, company that is called, that is by the name of Capital Framers.
2: Okay. But what kinds of challenges has he faced over the years?
1: Well, he says his life didn't turn around right away when he started framing. He became a father early at age 20. He has three daughters now. And he says there were times when he couldn't pay all the bills and had to juggle the math at the end of the month. One time the gas got turned off. Now that he runs a company, he has 16 people on staff, but that didn't mean that it was all clear sailing after that either. We talked about the, you know, pandemic. Lawson's critics have accused him of being close to the convoy, something he denies. He does admit that he brought portable toilets there, but says it was just to help control public defecation. I wanted to get a better sense of what it was like running a business during that time and how it, you know, influenced his feelings about the truckers. This came after the federal vaccine mandate for, you know, international cross-border trucking. And Lawson says he was worried about what it meant for Capital Framing and the, you know, employees that actually depended on him for a paycheck.
0: The narrative was supply chains are going to shut down. Trucks aren't going to be able to go across the border. Trucks aren't going to be working anymore. It's like, okay, well, I have all these people to feed. How am I going to do that if we can't get a load of lumber? Like, if we can't get a wall load here, if we can't get our floor joists, if we can't get our sheets of Aspenite, how are we going to do that? If I can't get nails, how am I going to build houses? So I was concerned. And, you know, when the trucks started coming, it was like, okay, well, cool, a protest. And that's what it was going to be. It was going to be a protest. Figured they'd drive in, and maybe a couple of days, didn't know that they'd be parking downtown and honking and, you know, ruining people's lives down there.
1: He's told us before that he now thinks that the convoy went too far.
2: Okay. So why does Lawson want to be mayor?
1: Well, he came to politics pretty late. He did some lobbying work with his guy who's now his, you know, a campaign manager and also half, can you say the word brother?
2: Yeah.
1: He was on the board of a conservative riding association, though he says that was just to help a friend who is running for office. He doesn't seem to view either as very important in his life, but he says he feels a sense of responsibility and he connects it back to his childhood. He says he was helped and he wants to give back. He says he can't see a problem without trying to solve it, and that's what he wants to do if he comes to City Hall.
2: Okay. Well, Arthur, what's the most surprising thing that you learned about Alex Lawson during your time that you spent with him?
1: It was actually more surprising what I didn't hear. I was trying to get a sense of who he is as a person, and I'd asked some of the other candidates about their favorite things. So I thought I might get something, you know, out of Lawson, but he didn't have a favorite, you know, musician or a favorite book. He doesn't really do favorites, actually.
0: See, favorites, that's something that's hard for me to actually pinpoint. I don't have a lot of favorite many things, actually. You know, favorite music, favorite food, favorite game, favorite way to unwind, favorite color. I mean, these aren't questions I'm going to easily be able to answer. It might be just because I'm always open to something new, to a new perspective, and to trying something different.
1: So, as I said, he grew up with his campaign manager, and that's when he chimed in and said, this is a class difference. You know, other candidates have gone through that university leisure route, as he put it. But, you know, Alex, he just works all the time, and his idea of leisure is just playing board games with his kids.
2: Thank you very much for this, Arthur.
1: Thank you.
2: CBC's Arthur White-Crummy covering Ottawa's municipal election. You can head over to our website to read the full profile. That's cbc.ca/Ottawa. And that's also where you can learn more about the 13 other mayoral candidates. And this time tomorrow, we're going to hear about another frontrunner, Neil Saravanamutu. You can see the four frontrunning candidates squaring off tonight at the Community Association mayoral debate. The focus is on leadership for a livable Ottawa. It's free. It's open to the public. That's tonight at Knox Presbyterian at the corner of Lisgar and Elgin at 7 p.m. And tune in to our municipal elections panel that's coming up right after World Report. That's this morning for more coverage from the municipal campaign. Doug.
3: Uh-huh. Well, eastbound 417 heavy from Moody and DuBois Bayshore there. Westbound 417 getting busy as well. It starts as you're approaching the 174 split after Innes, and it's busy at times right into Nicholas. Coming in from and through Orleans, so westbound 174 heavy from Place de Leon to the far side of Jeanne d'Arc. A little bit busy just westbound on Innes after the Blackburn Bypass as well. Champlain Bridge is slow headed to Ottawa, and it stays that way. And

0: Allen Park Drive, right down to Richmond Road. A little bit backed up approaching it as well if you're coming in from Aylmer or coming over from St. Raymond. I'm back with more right after David's newscast.
1: Okay, thanks very much, Doug. 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It's 7:30.
2: This is CBC News. Good morning. It's clear and 4 degrees. I'm David Giroux, and here's the latest from the CBC Ottawa Newsroom. Ottawa police say our city has recorded 29 traffic-related fatalities so far this year, surpassing the 2025 total. They say there were 23 fatalities during all of 2025, and they're urging residents to be more careful on the roads. Police say the increase in fatal collisions is a stark reminder that one moment of distraction or impatience can have devastating consequences. They say officers will continue to enforce road safety measures. That reminder follows the death of a 60-year-old man who died in Barrhaven after he was struck by a vehicle yesterday morning. Ontario's education minister says he currently has no plans to give power over Ottawa's public school board trust Ottawa's public school board back to its trustees. That's despite the fact that candidates are competing for all positions in 12 zones as part of the upcoming municipal election. Dan Takama reports.
3: Education Minister Paul Calandra says people are welcome to put their name forward to become a public school trustee in Ottawa, but he's making no promises they'll actually have any power, even if they win.
4: Although you're running for office, although you might get elected as a trustee, there is absolutely no guarantee that in the public system and supervised boards that you'll ever be sworn in and that you'll ever be resuming that responsibility in the immediate future.
3: Decision-making for the Ottawa-Carleton District School Board was handed over to a provincially appointed supervisor in June 2025. All trustees at the time were sidelined, losing their stipends. They have not met since. Calandra was asked about the situation during a school opening in Ottawa yesterday. The minister says there's still work to be done on balancing the board's budget and ensuring it has a stable financial path going forward.
4: We will not be rushed in returning the boards to trustees.
3: The minister did say that those who are elected would be the trustees who assume responsibility, but only if the board is restored to its position. Dan Takama, CBC News, Ottawa.
2: Ontario Liberals are calling on the Ford government to restore OSAP funding for private colleges where there's no evidence of wrongdoing. More than a week ago, students from all private career colleges had their student assistance put on hold. Queen's Park reporter Lorenda Redekop has more.
5: It's been just over a week since the province paused OSAP funding for students at all private career colleges. Tyler Watt is the Liberal critic for colleges and universities.
6: Where is Premier Doug Ford? Where is Minister Nolan Quinn? And where is the accountability?
5: Minister of Colleges and Universities Nolan Quinn said his office forwarded information on OSAP to the OPP almost 2 weeks ago, suspecting criminal wrongdoing. The police say they're still reviewing the information. Watt's response to the Ford government?
6: Investigate the potential fraud. Cut off the bad actors. But we have to restore OSAP for students who did nothing wrong. Students deserve answers.
5: A spokesperson for the minister defends the OSAP pause for all private career colleges, saying it's about protecting the entire sector. But the government acted earlier for 6 different colleges flagged where OSAP applications skyrocketed. 3 of those schools, all locations of Academy of Learning, are now cut off from OSAP until 2030. That's according to updated court documents. The schools are fighting the government in court. Lorenda Redekop, CBC News, Toronto.
2: All 4 candidates for Kitchissippi Ward were in the spotlight last night for their second and final debate. Candidates pushed their case for why they would best represent the residents and what their top issues heading into council would be. For former Ottawa citizen and CBC Ottawa journalist Joanne Chianello and community activist Xavier Commonford, there was transit. They both said increasing reliability and affordability are paramount in order for residents to regain trust with Ottawa's transit system. For AI startup entrepreneur Sabir Upal, the first move in office will be to try to bring some transparency to how taxpayer money is being spent, especially on large city projects. Former Hindenburg Community Association president Brian Innes says his first move would be to address damaged roadways and reducing traffic. Residents across Ottawa will choose their next representatives on October 26th. Changing the clocks twice a year could soon be a thing of the past in Quebec. The debate over moving into one time zone year-round resurfaced during the recent provincial election campaign. The idea was previously

0: successfully floated by the CAQ, with many Quebecers saying they were in favor. As Natalia Beixel reports, the decision could come down to health and trade benefits.
1: Donc, un gouvernement du Parti québécois va entendre tous les experts et va trancher.
2: Premier-designate Paul Saint-Pierre Plamondon says the Parti québécois will listen to the experts and then decide whether or not to ditch daylight saving time. Rebecca Robillard is the co-chair of the Canadian Sleep Research Consortium. She says the practice of changing the clocks disrupts more than just our routine.
3: We really disrupt a whole range of physiological functions. We're talking about heart rate, cardiovascular functions, metabolism, how we regulate our food.
2: If Quebecers stop changing the clocks, the province faces a choice: switch to permanent daylight time or permanent standard time. Other Canadian provinces and territories have already made the move to daylight time. But for Quebec, it could all come down to what's best for business.
4: What are all the places around me doing?
2: Patrick Bayliss is an associate professor of economics at the University of British Columbia. He says when neighboring economies share the same time rules, trade and business hours stay in sync. For now, there's no official timeline to eliminate daylight saving time in Quebec. That means on November 1st, people here will once again have to wind things back. Natalia Weichsel, CBC News, Montreal.
0: And that's your CBC News. Now here's Doug with a look at traffic.
5: Uh-huh. Well, you know, lots of construction starting tomorrow at the intersection of Elgin and Laurier. But isn't there enough there already? No. Well, apparently not. So Hydro Ottawa is doing something there. They've got one of these, what they call, it's like a maintenance hole, right? So like a... like a,
6: what
5: like
6: the
5: a,
6: official term?
5: Like a, yeah, like a manhole, you know, or like it'd be a hole in the road where there's like wires and things you don't want to monkey with. So this is, you know, controlling the intersection, and that's lights and all kinds of stuff. Anyways, the nerve center of the intersection. So to do this work, which is going to start tomorrow, right through until like late December, one of the two southbound lanes on Elgin is going to be closed near the Laurier Avenue intersection. So it's already tight there. It's down to one lane southbound, Elgin at Laurier. One eastbound shared through lane, and which is also a right turn lane on Laurier, turning, you know, north onto Elgin. That's also going to be closed or going straight through. There's also like a separate sort of staging area on Elgin where the workers' trucks are going to be and stuff. So there'll be a lane closure on southbound Elgin between Queen and Albert. And then at times during construction, cyclists, you know, going eastbound in the bike lane there on Laurier will have to, instead of being in the protected bike lane, in traffic, you know, in the regular lanes with the vehicles. So that's going to continue right in through until the end of the year. So that starts tomorrow. Careful there. Be patient. Eastbound 417 busy from Moody into Pinecrest. Westbound 417 heavy from, well, Innes Road at times right into just beyond Nicholas. The westbound 174 is heavier than it was. Quite slow in Orleans, actually, from Place de Lyon to the far side of Jeanne d'Arc, and then busy again as you're approaching Blair. Still just the Champlain Bridge of the bridges between Ottawa and Gatineau that's busy. So it's busy headed southbound towards Island Park Drive. It's a little bit backed up as well coming in from Elmer on both Chemin d'Elmer and Lucerne, the upper and lower roads. Eastbound Boulevard des Amitiés busy from the plateau in to nearly the roundabouts, certainly to, yeah, just right to, but this, I would say right to about Lac des Fées before it starts to improve. So it's not too bad there yet on the roundabouts. I'm back with more in about 20 minutes.
6: Okay, thanks very much. Doug, it's clear and 4 degrees in Ottawa. Winds from the northwest 15. Clearing early this morning, the high 12 today. A few clouds tonight with increasing cloudiness late in the evening, and then a 40% chance of showers before morning. The low 5 degrees overnight. The times, they aren't a-changing, at least in some parts of Canada. Over the past year, BC, Alberta, and the Northwest Territories announced they will stop falling back and springing forward with the time change. Manitoba announced it will stick with daylight saving time. And this weekend, Ontario announced parts of the northwest of the province will also make the switch to permanent daylight saving time. That's that slice of northwestern Ontario. So should other parts of Canada follow suit? Should the rest of Ontario follow suit? To discuss this, I'm joined now by Patricia Lakin-Thomas. She's a biology professor at York University in Toronto and treasurer of the Canadian Society for Chronobiology. Good morning, Patricia. Welcome to the show.
7: Good morning, Hallie. Nice to be talking to you.
6: I think I know just based on the word, but what's chronobiology?
7: Well, biology, living things, and chrono means clocks. So we study biological clocks, and almost all living things have these biological clocks that put us on a 24-hour schedule so we can stay in step with the day-night cycle. Humans have a biological clock in our brains that controls clocks all over our body, and this is part of what the problem

0: in your view?
1: I think it's just a move by politicians who think that this is going to be very popular with their voters. And it usually is in public opinion surveys. Daylight saving time year-round sounds really good. It's always had really good press. They promise to give people an extra hour of daylight in the afternoon, and what they forget is that they're stealing that hour from the morning. Daylight saving time sounds like daylight's in danger and we have to save it. but the politicians who think it's making them popular right now are really going to regret this in the spring, because after a winter of getting up in the dark when the sun isn't going to rise till 9 or 9:30 or 9:40 in places like Calgary, they're not going to see the sun till 9:40 in the winter, they're going to be very unpopular. And we know in places that have tried this in the past, countries that went on year-round daylight saving time because the population wanted it, after a year or two, the popularity plunges, and they actually gave up on it.
0: Really?
1: Those jurisdictions that tried it in the past. Unfortunately, they went back to switching twice a year, which is also a bad idea.
0: Okay. So you're saying don't switch, but stay on standard time?
1: Exactly. Oh. So all the scientists who study this agree that's best for our health. Standard time is what we'd like to call natural time. When we're closer to the sun time, which means the sun is overhead at noon, when the clock on the wall says noon, the sun's overhead, that gives us a chance to wake up around dawn to get ready to go to work and get the kids to school in some light in the morning. The afternoon light feels really good, but it's pushing our biological clocks late, and it makes us stay up late, and we then have to get up in the morning with the alarm, and we've lost sleep, and we're unsynchronized. But if we get that morning light, that's what's really important to reset our clocks, and that's what we get more of under standard time.
0: Okay, Patricia, if the world's chronobiologists are all on the same page on this, why aren't people listening? I mean, we've even just taken steps to carve off this chunk of northwestern Ontario, and so it's not even the same in this entire province. It's not even the same, right?
1: That's right. And there are other provinces where there are bits and pieces that are on different time zones as well. The northwest part of Ontario, west of the 90th meridian, has always followed Manitoba. So they've been in central time zone, essentially, with Manitoba.
0: Right.
1: So they're just continuing the same plan. Manitoba is not going to switch back to standard time on November the 1st, and so that part of Ontario is going to stick with them and not switch as well. That's why they're doing it.
0: Back in 2020, Ontario passed this law, you may recall, listeners may recall, I'm sure you do, that said that we would end the practice of changing times twice a year, but only if Quebec and New York did the same thing. Do you think that the writing is on the wall, despite what the scientists are saying, that this is coming down the pike for us?
1: Well, we don't see yet that New York is switching. It's nice to hear that Quebec is talking about following the experts, and I hope they really do that, because the experts will tell them that they need to stay on standard time year-round. I've never understood the argument for trying to stay on the same time zone as jurisdictions to the north and south, because after all, we can work with provinces that are to the east and west of us in different time zones. We can trade with them and do business with them. People argue that the stock markets need to be synchronized between Toronto and New York, but I've spoken to stock traders who say, no, we can deal with that. It doesn't matter if the Toronto Stock Exchange opens an hour later than New York. If we're trying to damage the health of the entire population just so a few market traders will have company in their misery, I don't think that that's a very good idea, because we do know permanent daylight saving time, we actually have evidence that it's going to increase chronic diseases, and that's an economic drain as well.
0: You know, it's interesting. I hear what you're saying. I also have been looking at these maps that have been coming out recently showing where all the time differences are, where all the clocks are, it's extraordinarily complicated. I don't know whether there might be some productivity loss with all of the very different rules happening all across the country.
1: I think that's a very good point, just trying to keep track. I can't keep track of who's doing what at what time. And that is why the Sleep Consortium of scientists across Canada.

0: Canada who study sleep and health are calling for study over this winter. We're going to be polling the residents of BC and Alberta and Manitoba who are going to be on permanent daylight saving time for the first time this winter, asking them how they feel about it, and collating this information next spring with an informal conference to say, what are the impacts? We know already we're going to predict that there are chronic health impacts, but we're going to be asking people how they feel about it. Getting up in the dark to get your kids to school when the sun doesn't rise till 9:40 in Calgary, getting to work in the dark. And I think there may be some momentum next spring when public opinion has switched to against daylight saving time in the winter.
1: I don't know, Patricia. It took 100 years for the changes we're seeing this, you know, this season. And might it take 100 years for people to wake up to what you're saying?
0: I certainly hope not, and we're working as hard as we can to get the word out there. This is why I'm talking to you today.
1: By the way, Patricia, do you ignore time changes because you know the impact on the body?
0: Well, we simply can't when we're expected to be at work at a certain time. We have to get up, get ready to go to work. You have to get up, get the kids to school. You don't really have a choice. Those of us who understand the biology are aware that what we need is morning light. We need to get out and get light and exercise in the morning to reset our clocks so that we're in step with the sun, and try to avoid that afternoon light that pushes your clock late, so you want to stay up late and then you lose sleep when the alarm goes off in the morning. So that's what we try to follow.
1: Patricia, I've learned a lot this morning speaking with you and listening to you. Thank you so much.
0: Great talking to you, Haley.
1: That's Patricia Lakin-Thomas, biology professor at York University in Toronto and an executive or treasurer of the Canadian Society for Chronobiology.

That's Dominic Way with Lady in the GPS. It's 10 minutes before 8 o'clock. Todd Klein has been growing produce for almost 40 years. On his farm, just past Shawville, every vegetable that he grows comes in a jumbo size. But it's his pumpkins that are the showstoppers. Todd has won two competitions this past month for his massive pumpkins. He's hoping to collect

0: fact, another first place ribbon this weekend at the last pumpkin weigh-in of the season. Ottawa Morning producer Sophie Penn stopped by his patch earlier this week on a very rainy day, as you'll hear, to check the patch out.
1: I'm just sorry that it's so ugly today.
2: But oh, well, it doesn't make any difference.
1: About that.
2: That's it.
1: We'll just go around here. So this is our shed that we keep our stuff in. Mm-hmm. So this is a lifting ring I had made.
2: Okay.
1: This is how we lift them up. This goes onto that chain hoist out there. And we've got belts that hang down. These are from old seat belts.
2: Oh, yeah.
1: Yeah, that's another thing. You make your own stuff, right?
2: You're crafty, yeah.
1: Yeah. This rope goes right around the pumpkin at the bottom.
2: Yeah.
1: And then we chain hoist it up in the air.
2: Yeah. I'm looking at all your ribbons in here, too, Todd. You got ribbons hanging from the ceiling.
1: These are all first place ribbons from different categories through the years.
2: There's probably, at least 30, if not 40 ribbons in here.
1: At least, yeah. Well, there's too much to keep them in the house, so I was told to keep them out here. Anyway. So giant tomato, bushel gourd, marrow.
2: Watermelon, too. Wow.
1: Watermelon, yeah.
2: Oh, my gosh.
1: I still hold the record for watermelon for Quebec, 190 pounds.
2: No way.
1: Yeah, and that was back in 2003, and I haven't been able to beat it since. This is a pumpkin that I've picked. I'm selling it to Tennessee.
2: Oh, my gosh.
1: Yes. The former mayor of Carlton Place. They are sister cities with Franklin, Tennessee, which is just outside of Nashville. And they do stuff back and forth every year, right? And so he thought it would be a great idea to help their fall celebrations by sending down a big Canadian pumpkin every year, because it's too hot there, really, to grow big pumpkins. So he contacted me. He got my name through a couple of other growers. And I've been supplying them with a pumpkin every year since then. Now, with Trump and the border, who knows, right? But they got one down there last year for them. So
2: okay.
1: Anyway, they want to try it again.
2: And this is like the show of unity, I guess, is that they're still buying Canadian pumpkins?
1: Yes. Yeah, and it's different every year. And really, you know, with the customs, it really depends on who you're dealing with. Some of them know all the rules and some don't. But anyway, he's supposed to come either tomorrow or the next day, so I'll just go and get this ready for him. And how I load them, see that tripod?
2: Yes. Okay. Yeah, it looks kind of like a teepee, three legs, and there's like a chain attached in the middle.
1: That's right. It's a chain hoist up there. Okay. And I can walk that, I can move the legs one at a time, so I can walk it around the patch to the individual pumpkin and lift it up. And then I can back my trailer right underneath it and set
2: gosh.
1: The pumpkin on a pallet.
2: So you're essentially hoisting it out of the ground with a chain.
1: Yeah, and it gets pretty hairy, especially with big ones.
2: Well, so how big is this one on the trailer?
1: This is about 1,200 pounds.
2: Oh, my gosh.
1: Yeah,
2: yeah,
1: you
2: it's
1: can have
2: huge.
1: A look at it.
2: It looks fake, I'm going to be honest with you.
1: Sure, yeah, yeah. Now, I've got a couple of other ones. You have time?
2: Yeah, I do have time. Yeah, absolutely. Okay, what's your biggest one?
1: That one out there.
2: Oh, my God. It's got a little tarp to protect it from the rain.
1: Well, they all have tarps, and I take them off right when I load them, okay?
2: Okay. So what's the purpose of the tarp?
1: To keep the pumpkin dry and protect it.
2: So you've won now two competitions in a row this
1: that's
2: year?
1: Right. Yeah.
2: With this pumpkin?
1: No, you can only enter one pumpkin in one contest.
2: Okay.
1: So this is the one we took to Woodbridge.
2: Okay.
1: And it weighed 1,536 pounds.
2: Oh, my goodness.
1: And went first place.
2: Yeah.
1: So this is off of one of my own seeds, which makes it even better because genetics is a big part of this.
2: Okay.
1: And anyway, so when you have one that works out, it makes you feel good.
2: Okay. So, do you mind if I touch it? I'm curious.
1: No, go for it. Yeah.
2: I want to hear if it makes a
1: it's
2: knocking sound. Yeah, it is pretty solid.
1: Yeah.
2: I feel because I'm not a very tall person. I'm about 5'6".
1: Okay.
2: And I feel like if you stood this up, it would be taller than me.
1: Probably close to it.
2: Yeah.
1: Yeah. Most of them are around 5 to 5.5 feet each way.
2: Okay.
1: And we have ways of measuring them while they're still in while they're growing, so we can get an estimate of what they weigh before we go to the contest.
2: Oh, really?
1: And they usually come out pretty close.
2: Wow.
1: But we also get ones that are heavy and light to the chart.
2: Yeah.
1: And anyway, this one was nice. It was about 100 pounds heavier than what the chart said.
2: Oh, wow. Okay.
1: Yeah.
2: I love the little tarp that it looks like it's under a little tent.
1: Yes. Well, go in and weigh it.
2: I can barely stand up in the tent with it. Yeah. This one's very orange, too. I feel like the other ones have a bit of a white hue to them.
1: That's right. We

0: see a white one there. We've got a white one over there.
1: Yeah.
0: They bounce back and forth. And this is another one off of one of my own seeds, and I'm really happy that it turned so orange. Yeah.
1: Do you get points for orange?
0: Well, they have special prizes for that.
1: Oh. Yeah.
0: So the judge, whoever the judge is, will decide, you know, they'll go through all the pumpkins that have been entered and pick one out that's like this, who are all nice and orange, and hopefully you win a separate award.
1: Right? Nice.
0: But this one's estimating around 1,700 pounds.
1: Oh, my God.
0: Yeah.
1: What would you compare that? 1,700 pounds? I'm trying to think of anything else that's 1,700 pounds.
0: Well, it'd be like a small car.
1: Yeah.
0: And afterwards, they have boat races with pumpkins. I've entered those a couple times.
1: Where you carve it out and you use it as a boat?
0: That's right.
1: Yeah.
0: It's a hoot, really. And it's usually has a fair bit of drinking involved and stuff. Anyway, it's an excuse to have a good party. So I'm just waiting on the weather to get better so I can take the roof off and start to lift this sign up.
1: I'm curious, Todd, like, why pumpkins? Like, how did you get into growing these in the first place?
0: Well, I've always been interested in gardening.
1: Mm-hmm.
0: And we used to have, well, we still do, at the Shawville Fair, a local fair, we have vegetable competitions there. So they have them for all different classes and everything. So I used to grow normal vegetables, you know, like tomatoes and sweet corn and stuff like that.
1: Mm-hmm.
0: We had two doctors here in town. One is still alive. The other one passed away, unfortunately, last year. But anyway, they had a grudge match with each other who could grow the biggest pumpkin over a bottle of good scotch.
1: Okay.
0: So it was quite funny. They show up at the fair and compete. And they saw me there. And they said, Todd, you should really try growing these. And so one of them gave me a couple of seeds. And then I started growing them, and I just fell in love with it.
1: So do you sell your seeds?
0: I give them away. I'm a member of several clubs here in Canada.
1: Mm-hmm.
0: That's the other thing. You make a lot of good friendships through doing this.
1: Are you making a lot of pumpkin pies?
0: Nope.
1: Like, are you using any of them yourself?
0: I don't make any pumpkin pies. I eat them. I love them.
2: Todd Klein, an award-winning pumpkin grower based just outside of Shawville, Quebec, speaking with Ottawa Morning's producer, Sophie Panton. Todd is heading to his final competition in Wellington, Ontario, this Saturday before his pumpkin weigh-in season comes to a close. Doug?
3: You know what happened 25 years ago today?
2: Nope.
3: Here in Ottawa? A pilot project to have light rail.
2: Oh.
3: 8-kilometer stretch, $26.4 million. Opened line
2: wow.
3: 2, a Trillium line, yeah. It started, you know, going through Carleton University Bayview down to, yeah. That was today, October 15th, 2001. That was the start of it, the pilot project.
2: A minute ago.
3: There's no big cake by the city of Ottawa. They're missing
2: tiny
3: an opportunity there. Yeah. Eastbound 417 is heavy from Moody into about Pinecrest. There's a collision there just right after Moody. Westbound 417 busy as well from the split to Vanier Parkway. Back in 10.
2: Thanks, Doug. David Giroux.
4: I'm Amanda Pfeffer. On the next Ontario Today, the tariff war and the impact on jobs.
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7: 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Professor Lucan Way studies authoritarianism and says that the United States has crossed that line where democratic institutions still exist, but electoral competition, while real, is unfair. That conversation coming up on The Current with guest host Rebecca Zanbergen in half an hour.
2: This is World Report. Good morning. I'm Marcia Young. A grand jury in Washington state has indicted an alleged co-conspirator in the Tumbler Ridge mass shooting. The 30-year-old is accused of conspiring to murder in a foreign country. My World Report co-host John North.

0: Scott joins me in studio with more. And John, what are prosecutors in this case saying?
1: Marcia, in the indictment, investigators and U.S. attorneys lay out in stark detail what were thousands of online messages between 30-year-old James Cody Bryant, a U.S. citizen, and Jesse Van Rensselaer, referred to as JVR in the indictment. Van Rensselaer shot and killed 8 people, including 5 children and an educational assistant in Tumbler Ridge, B.C. last February, before fatally turning the gun on herself. The indictment details the messages between the two, with Bryant telling Van Rensselaer how to plan and carry out the shooting, saying, quote, "Hallways mean a lot of people can escape. Corners to turn. Wide open spaces means numbers. And later, should have a handgun. This is smart." With Van Rensselaer agreeing, saying that they could, quote, "cause a lot of damage this way." Bryant is also alleged to have helped Van Rensselaer test live streaming of the shootings and even sending $14.33 over PayPal to buy a lighter for an explosive device used in the attacks. Bryant, who refers to herself as Melody, is charged with conspiracy to commit murder in another country.
0: What happens next?
1: Marcia, Bryant was denied bail earlier in the week, and now, with this grand jury indictment, a preliminary examination scheduled for next week is now canceled, and the case moves forward. The investigation is being led by the FBI, U.S. Homeland Security Investigations, and the RCMP. If convicted of this charge of conspiracy to commit murder in another country, Bryant could face a sentence of life in prison.
0: Thank you, John.
1: Thanks, Marcia.
0: That is my World Report co-host John Northcott joining us in studio. New Brunswick's education department is being criticized for its use of artificial intelligence. It relates to the province's new 12-year education plan. As Paula Diane Perez reports, some university professors say it's citing sources that don't exist.
2: Never even heard of the journal.
3: Vincent Geiger's research in the field of numeracy is cited twice in New Brunswick's new 12-year Anglophone education plan. The professor at Australian Catholic University gets an entry on the document's reference list, but the article attributed to him did not exist. He suspects AI may have jumbled different elements of the research he's done over the years.
2: If that's what they're doing, it's not a scholarly approach. I don't know why or how people working for governments, and certainly education departments, are taking that approach.
3: Geiger's isn't the only work to be misattributed in the document. Another reference credits a professor for an article he didn't write. To Matt McGuire, who teaches educational technology at the University of New Brunswick, these look like AI hallucinations. That's when an artificial intelligence system comes up with responses that sound plausible, but that are factually wrong or fabricated.
4: So an article can lose its professional and academic integrity if it's found to contain these hallucinated references. Even if the core arguments or the data in the paper still holds value, fabricating sources violate the foundational rules of research.
3: In a statement, New Brunswick's Department of Education said that all references and studies used to inform the plan are real and valid. A spokesperson acknowledges an AI-powered assistant was used to format the bibliography, which is how the two incorrect references made it into the document. The department says it's in the process of fixing them. Paula Diane Perez, CBC News, Fredericton.
0: At least 32 children and a teacher are dead in Pakistan after the roof of a private school caved. Dozens more are injured and some are in hospital. Rescue workers are still digging through the rubble for survivors. The CBC's Anna Cunningham has the details.
5: One small ambulance tries to navigate the narrow alleyway where this school is located as crowds of men gather to help. The twisted metal of a ceiling fan lies on the ground. Inside, using shovels, people are digging through the rubble of the collapsed roof. Sahail's niece attends the school but was not inside at the time. He says he helped rescue some 10 to 15 children found buried up to their necks in rubble. Police say about 115 students were in the building. All are believed to be aged under 13. Outside the school, Peshawar capital city police officer Mayan Saeed Ahmed says there are allegations that substandard building materials were used for the roof. Building regulations are often poorly enforced in Pakistan. The school's owner is in police custody. The authorities have opened an initial report into allegations. Officer Ahmed says there are serious questions concerns about negligence and safety outside the school.

0: There is anger. Sher Ahmed lives in the neighborhood. He says legal action must be taken. Such tragedies can be prevented, he adds. The injured are being treated in a nearby hospital as rescue efforts are ongoing. Anna Cunningham, CBC News, London.
1: A Ukrainian drone strike has hit an oil refinery in Russia's Ryazan region south of Moscow. This is Kyiv's first attack on an energy facility since U.S. President Donald Trump claimed both sides had agreed to an energy ceasefire. There are no reports of casualties, but the refinery caught fire. Ukrainian President Volodymyr Zelensky says Ukraine will resume strikes on Russian refineries. In a Financial Times interview, Zelensky says he had paused attacks to comply with the U.S. president's wishes, but he says that's over with Russia still attacking Ukraine's energy infrastructure. Kenya is reporting its second case of Ebola. The patient is a close relative of their first reported case. Last week, a Kenyan traveling back from the Democratic Republic of Congo died from the disease. That country is the epicenter of the Ebola outbreak, and as Tashana Reed reports, children are facing a threat.
2: It is really shocking.
3: Across the Democratic Republic of Congo, Ebola cases have topped 9,000, and more than 4,000 people have died. One quarter of those deaths are children, says Amy Mina with Save the Children in Ituri, the epicenter of the outbreak.
2: 61% of the children who died of Ebola are under the age of 5.
3: A heartbreaking reality. Mina says children in the region are already dealing with high malnutrition and displacement due to ongoing armed conflict.
2: It isn't only the risk of catching Ebola. It's also the care for children who are left out when mothers and caregivers are admitted into health centers.
3: The epidemic has now spread to at least 7 provinces in the DRC.
4: The epidemic is out of control.
3: Stephanie Hoffman is with Doctors Without Borders on the ground in North Kivu, which has seen a significant increase in cases since September. She says many children are also getting the disease when they seek care for other health issues.
4: So they would have had a cold or an infection, and their family brought them to a trusted healthcare center, and that's where they were hospitalized and unfortunately contracted the disease.
3: And for children being treated, they too have to be in complete isolation.
4: We're talking about children under the age of 5, under the age of 3, who have to be completely alone.
3: There is no approved treatment or vaccines for this rare Ebola strain, although trials are underway. Health organizations on the ground say while more treatment centers and funding is badly needed, so is building trust and education in local communities. Tashana Reed, CBC News, Toronto.
1: In Albania, protesters hurling rocks at riot police in the country's capital. Students marching in Tirana are angry over the rising costs of education. They say the government is corrupt and they want the prime minister to resign. Yesterday, they set fire to a government building and 2 banks. Albania's parliament is canceling its session for today.

Quebec-born superstar Celine Dion's heart will go on as a Barbie doll. U.S. toy company Mattel has released a limited edition Celine Dion Barbie. On Mattel's website, the doll is listed for $92 Canadian for Barbie Club members. The doll wears a tiny replica of the singer's iconic 1998 Oscar look. The navy blue turtleneck dress is paired with the famed Heart of the Ocean necklace from the film Titanic. That year, Celine performed the film's theme song, which took home the Academy Award for Best Song.

0: Good morning. I'm Hallie Cottenham. You're listening to Ottawa Morning. It's Thursday, October 15th. Ontario's education minister says get used to the provincial supervision of the OCDSB.
1: And really, I mean, when you see the enrollment here, like the declining enrollment and the

0: subsequent increase in enrollment on the Catholic side, it is very clear that the decisions that the previous trustees had been making were frightening people from being part of this board.
1: We'll hear more from Minister Paul Calandra, and then our municipal panel on the week that was on the campaign trail. I'll be joined by the CBC's Elise Gurr and journalism professor and city watcher, John Willie. 11 minutes past 8 o'clock. It's sunny and 4 degrees in Ottawa. Winds from the northwest 10 kilometers per hour. Clearing early this morning, the high 12 today. Tonight, a few clouds, increasing cloudiness, then a 40% chance of showers before morning. The low overnight, 5 degrees. Rain in the forecast tomorrow, another 10 to 15 millimeters in the high 10. David Giroux now from the CBC Ottawa Newsroom.
2: Ontario's Colleges and Universities Minister has barred three career colleges from being able to offer publicly funded student financial assistance until at least 2030, after previously blocking them from the program just for this year. Our Queen's Park reporter will have more on that story for us at the bottom of the clock. And all four candidates for Kitchissippi Ward were in the spotlight last night for their second and final debate. Candidates pushed their case for why they would best represent the residents and what their top issues heading into council would be. Cameron Mahler will tell us what they had to say in my full newscast at 8:30.
1: Okay, thanks very much, David. Doug?
3: Eastbound 417, heavy from Moody into about Pinecrest. Earlier collision there just after Moody. It looks like that's clear. It's not too bad. It's busier afterwards. Eastbound Hunt Club busy as you're approaching Greenbank. Northbound Woodruff is busy coming up past the Sportsplex there, approaching Hunt Club. Also busy on northbound Lime Bank coming up to Hunt Club, and then northbound Prince of Wales North Hunt Club up through to Fisher. The westbound 417 heavy at times from Innes Road right into about the Vanier Parkway, maybe even to Nicholas. The westbound 174 heavy in Orleans from Place de Lyon to the far side of Jeanne d'Arc, and then busy as well after Montreal Road as you're approaching Blair. Over in Gatineau, the westbound 50 busy from Maloney right down into Hull, and then busy still on the Chaudière and Champlain bridges headed towards Ottawa. I'm back again in about 15 minutes.
1: Okay, thanks very much, Doug. Ontario's education minister was in Orleans yesterday for the official opening of the Brian Mulroney Elementary School. It's been nearly a year since Minister Paul Calandra last appeared on this program, despite repeated requests. So we sent CBC reporter Natalia Goodwin to ask the minister for an update on the provincial supervision of the Ottawa-Carleton District School Board. The province, you'll recall, put Supervisor Bob Plamondon in charge of balancing the board's books in June of last year.
0: I have no intention of returning the Ottawa-Carleton District School Board to trustees anytime in the very near future. We have not only to balance the budget, but make sure that the board is on a long-term stable path. So no immediate plans. I appreciate that there are people running. Should we ever return the board back to trustees, then it's good to know that there will be trustees in place to assume that responsibility.
4: Mr. Plamondon has been in place for most of a year and more now. He was unable to balance that budget as well. So what more do you need to see from him and the school board before they can be released?
0: Yeah, no, look, he's Bob and the team here and Stacey have made some really good progress, right? Not only reduce spending by reducing some of the head office staffing, they've redirected money back into the classroom in a board that has declining enrollment. So he has made some really good progress. But across the province, we're seeing about $150 million in savings through changes that supervisors have made without impacting classroom education. So still more work to do, but it highlights the challenge that the supervisor here and in other boards faced. You know, declining enrollment because of decisions that made people lose confidence in the board, and still on a path towards balance. So, look, I'm very confident that Bob and Stacey and the entire OCDSB team will bring us back to balance. But as we said, don't impact the classroom. I know a lot of decisions have been made in the past which impacted outside of the classroom. And really, I mean, when you see the enrollment here, like the declining enrollment and the subsequent increase in enrollment on the Catholic side, it is very clear that the decisions that the previous trustees had been making were frightening people from being part of this board. And that's part of the work that Bob and Stacey and the entire team have to do as well.
4: Have they given you any kind of timeline as to when we might see a balanced budget then?
0: We told all supervisors, take a look at the position, get the real position. The position that we thought the supervisor was going into was actually significantly worse when you really put it all together. So no rush, like in the sense that we want to bring the board back onto a stable footing. We want to balance the budget, yes. You got to do it in the context of not hurting classroom education. But look, they're making obviously good progress, not only here, but across the supervised boards. I suspect they'll be in a not only this board, but a number of the supervised boards will be in a much more positive position over the next year.

0: Having said that, that does not mean, I'll say it again and again, that does not mean, even if they balance a budget, it does not mean the end of supervision, because they got to rebuild a financial structure that allows for long-term stability in the board.
1: Can I just get you to comment then, you know, we have these people running, they spent their own money, their own time. Why was there not a directive to the municipalities, don't hold elections?
0: Oh, look, there's always going to be, you know, people want to run for office. We heard from a lot of people saying, oh, nobody's going to run for office and supervise boards. And the other thing we heard is the changes that we made, which put a lot of the decision-making into the CEO, that would discourage people from running, that the new focus specifically on advocating on behalf of parents would discourage people from running. But it hasn't, right? People are running. They're stepping up. And if there ever is a situation where we return the board, in the supervised boards, if we return the board, there will be trustees in place who can resume that responsibility. You're not going to have by-elections to fill those roles, and the community wants to have a say. That's fine. They're going to have a say. But look, my position hasn't changed for months on this, right? Run for office in supervised boards, that's fine, but we will not be rushed in returning the boards to trustees. So I think we've been I've been very open and very clear on this, that although you're running for office, although you might get elected as a trustee, there is absolutely no guarantee that in the public system you'll, and supervised boards, that you'll ever be sworn in and that you'll ever be resuming that responsibility. You're running now and you win as a trustee and the board is returned. Those are the people who will be sworn in, and those are the people who will assume that responsibility.
2: That was the CBC's Natalia Goodwin speaking yesterday with Ontario's Education Minister Paul Calandra in Orleans. On October 26th, Municipal Election Day, voters will be asked to vote for school board trustees, including for the OCDSB, even though the board, as you just heard, still and continuing under provincial supervision. Now, speaking of the municipal election, it's that very special time of the week. Every Thursday leading up to October 26th, we assemble our municipal election panel to bring us the latest from the campaign trail. The CBC's Elise Gurr is here with me, and she's joined this week by John Willing. He teaches journalism at Algonquin as a former municipal reporter for the Ottawa Citizen and a city watcher. Good morning to you both.
3: Good morning.
4: Good morning, Hallie.
2: Elise, with just 10 days of campaigning left, what are you seeing developing? What trends are you seeing emerging from the four frontrunners?
3: Yeah, I mean, it is crunch time. We are definitely seeing a lot of excitement, a lot of energy from all of the candidates. I want to take a look first at the incumbent, Mark Sutcliffe, because what we are seeing from him is that he is really targeting some of his opponents and going hard on a few issues that he obviously has seen resonate or he believes resonate with voters or with his base. One would, of course, be the what is your number, Jeff, which we hear quite a bit. We've been hearing over and over in debates about the fact that Mark Sutcliffe has his promise for tax caps, and Jeff Leeper, of course, has the infrastructure levy that he has promised, but he does not have a number that he has come out with yet. But interestingly, in the last week, we are also seeing him take aim at Neil Saravanamutu. So we did see just yesterday him target Saravanamutu on a promise that came from another person's campaign in 2022, of course, Catherine McKenney's plan on bike lanes. Now, you might wonder why. That is because Neil Saravanamutu actually developed that plan. He was on their team. So we're seeing a little bit of a jab there. And this has been something that's gone beyond debates. We're seeing what people would call the clip farming. You know, we're taking that video, cutting it down, putting it on social media, getting it out there, but also some targeted media releases from Mark Sutcliffe saying, media, you should be looking at these two issues. They've also been looking around, shopping around some of their internal polling numbers, trying to get that out there to say, this is where we think we have a lead. This is where we think, you know, maybe Neil Saravanamutu is edging up on Jeff Leeper. So we're really seeing a lot of momentum there.
2: John, what do you make of Sutcliffe's strategy to sort of dig in to his opponents at this point in the race?
4: I guess as any candidate, you want to play like you're playing from behind, right? And so it always keeps your mind focused on the ultimate victory. You know, if you're Sutcliffe, you know, you don't want to just kind of jog to the finish line. If we were to believe the recent polls, right, that indicate, suggest that he's ahead in double digits, but you just want to sprint. I said he's a runner, right? So I guess he would do this. You just want to sprint right through the finish line. And we see that as Elise said, through his targeted

0: attacks against other candidates. Anyone who's been watching the baseball playoffs or NHL hockey will probably be sick of Mark Sutcliffe's ads running during that over the past couple weeks. I was coming in listening to a podcast, Hallie, and I got a Sutcliffe ad as a commercial. Anyway, so he's out there, he's spending money on media. He's taking jabs at his challengers, and I suspect that's not going to let up between now and the 26th.
1: What about the other main candidates? Are they making big moves?
2: I mean, we do still have some announcements, I think, that are coming up. They've been teeing up. Oh, yeah, wait, we've still got a few things coming up. Jeff Leeper, I will say, has also been looking around at the suburbs. You know, this could play a role for him this election. And so this week, he specifically made an announcement about Kanata. He was looking at Kanata and family doctors and that sort of thing. So, you know, there's some interesting movement there. Alex Lawson has also been really trying to dig into some things that I presume he's thinking will appeal to his base in terms of policing, in terms of, you know, the crisis of mental wellness and addictions on our streets. And Neil Saravanamutu, very big on social media. You know, he posts a lot of those social media videos saying, I am the change candidate. So he's really pushing that, trying to make sure that people see him as the one that could go against Mark Sutcliffe.
1: Of course, it's not just the mayoral races. The city council candidates in Kitchissippi debated key issues in that ward last night. John, what were the main takeaways for you?
0: Well, first of all, I wouldn't say it was a debate necessarily. It was a very friendly. All the candidates seemed very friendly. They seemed to get along, at least on, you know, on the face of it. And it was a packed house, from what I understand, too. I watched via live stream the whole thing. And it was, you know, I'm a Kitchissippi resident, too, so I'm very interested in that ward. And the issues came up as you would expect. Zoning issues, perceived overdevelopment of lots in the ward. We had some public safety issues come up. Mm-hmm. Governance issues. People in Kitchissippi love governance issues, and that was addressed by the candidates. It wasn't spicy by any means, but it was a very friendly exchange of ideas, I think. And I think some the candidates, too, got some ideas from the audience members as well, and they tipped their cap to people who came out. So good on you, Kitchissippi residents.
1: Proof of engagement right there. Now, perhaps a little spicier, in the neighboring ward of Knoxdale-Maryville, that has its debate tonight, Elise, I understand an interesting race is shaping up over there.
2: Yeah, absolutely. I mean, obviously, Kitchissippi, we're looking at that as a race that does not have an incumbent candidate. There is an incumbent candidate in Knoxdale-Maryville, but still some rather spicy exchanges that we have seen in past debates and on social media. This is a race with Sean Devine. This will be his first time running for re-election. And one of his candidates, we have mentioned a little bit before, Anna Yellowtail, has gotten some fairly significant endorsements and has been getting more people supporting her in recent weeks. In fact, over the weekend, we saw Tim Tierney in a video with her on social media. She's also been having a little bit of an interesting strategy in that a lot of her campaign signs or campaign literature, her posts have been very much looking at quotes that she has taken from the incumbent to try and push buttons on particular issues. She's talked about the so-called war on cars. You know, also in that ward, we have been hearing a lot about the infrastructure issue because of flooding. We might hear a little bit about the sprung structures issue, which was a huge thing last election or in the last term. Mm-hmm. I will remind people that this is no longer happening, but is still a sticky issue here. And Sean Devine has been very defensive, saying that he has been taken out of context. So I think we will see that in some way or form show up tonight. It'll be interesting.
1: John, are you interested in what's happening in Knoxdale-Maryville?
0: Absolutely. It's one of those few wards, perhaps, in this race that could be seriously contested. I expect this debate tonight to be well attended by the folks of Knoxdale-Maryville, people in Nepean. And so this is an opportunity for, I guess, the incumbent to really defend his record at City Hall. As Elise said, one of the challengers has a lot of backing from very interesting people, notable people in the community. Infrastructure, major. We've had flooding in those communities in the West End. I think that's going to be top of mind for a lot of people.
1: Elise, yesterday CBC reported that at least three candidates for Ottawa City Council have been targeted by hateful vandalism and emails. Can you explain to listeners what's going on?

0: on there.
1: Yeah, certainly a distressing issue that unfortunately we've seen in other cities and in other elections before. At least three people have spoken to CBC who are running as candidates for council and have found that they have either gotten a threatening email with racial undertones or had slurs posted on their signs. We did reach out to Ottawa police, and they didn't speak specifically on any of these individual cases, but they said they've already gotten 14 reports related to the municipal election. And at least 11 of those had to do with defaced or removed signs. And so they will be investigating that. But certainly it's something that that is distressing to see when it's already so hard for people to be standing up for election.
0: Indeed. John, we're a little over 10 days until Election Day. You've covered a number of these, shall we say, over the years.
2: Yeah, well,
0: have you counted up the number?
2: I thought about it last night, Hal. Well, but when I first came to Ottawa, it was actually the beginning of 2006. Okay. That was an interesting, that was probably the spiciest election actually since then, with, you know, Larry O'Brien was elected.
0: Right.
2: With Alex
0: Munchard. His name has come up in this last campaign.
2: Interesting. Yep. Something to do with zero tax increases or something like that, if I recall. So
0: how does this one compare to all the other ones?
2: You know, I went for a trip down memory lane last night, Hallie, and took a look at all the elections and checked out some of my past coverage too. And you know what? Since the, I'd say the 2010 election when Jim Watson was elected, that was an interesting election because it was him against Larry O'Brien. But since then, it hasn't necessarily been like a big blowout or big, like necessarily big fanfare. I think the last election when Mayor Sutcliffe was elected and Catherine McKinney, that was really interesting. Mm-hmm. It was an open race, a lot of like diverse ideas, and it was, the debates were interesting too. This one, I don't know if it's as, we're going to use the word spicy a lot this segment, but spicy as last time. But I think it's just because the personalities aren't as fiery, perhaps. When you ask people their thoughts about Mark Sutcliffe or even Jeff Leeper, people don't really have anything terrible to say necessarily. They're not like necessarily acrimonious people. Their brands, if I could be so bold to say, aren't really necessarily something that makes people like cringe. So I think that's the personality, kind of the light personality, is what is making this maybe election a little bit less interesting for some people.
0: I have one last question for both of you. I'm going to be moderating a mayoral debate tonight with the four front runners, being put on by 28 community associations working together, each with its own priorities and concerns. Very briefly, what is a question you have not yet heard answered, posed and answered to the front runners?
1: Yeah, I mean, we've covered a lot in these debates, I will first off say. You know, there's some things that we could see be a little bit pointier, you know, in terms of maybe the environment and garbage, in terms of some of the governance issue. You know, what is the difference in leadership style going to be among these candidates? I'd love to hear a little bit more about how they would deal with the fact that they only have one vote. How are they going to make sure that they get things done? There's still so much to be plumbed.
0: John?
2: Besides what their Halloween costume is going to be, yes. I would say, like, you know what my favorite question is in a debate? Say something nice about the other person. Mm. And that's a really telling answer sometimes. Go for it.
0: I'm going to use that one, John, and I'll credit you. Thank you very much. That's our municipal election panel this week. The CBC's Alyssa Skura, John Willing, teaches journalism and a former municipal reporter for the Ottawa Citizen. We post videos of this column on our website every week with highlights on our CBC Ottawa TikTok page. I mentioned tonight's public debate at Knox Presbyterian at Lisgar and Elgin. It's public. It starts at 7. CBC Ottawa is also hosting a debate with the four leading mayoral candidates, and that's happening next Wednesday, October 21st. That's from 7 to 8 p.m. live on the radio and on TV and anywhere you stream CBC Ottawa. You can tune in on your phone from anywhere. That's going to be hosted by Rebecca Zambergen and Omar DeBeggy-Pacheco. Doug.
3: Mm-hmm. It's heavy on the eastbound 417 from Moody right into Pinecrest. There's backed up eastbound on Hunt Club Road at Greenbank. Slow on northbound Greenbank coming up from Barhaven. It's backed up almost halfway to Fallowfield there. Westbound 417 heavy from Innes right into Nicholas. The 174 is also backed up there at the split to, I would say, about Blair Road. I'm back again right after David's newscast.
0: Okay, thanks very much, Doug. It's 8:30.
4: This is CBC News. Good morning. It's sunny and 4 degrees. I'm David Giroux, and here's the latest from the CBC Ottawa Newsroom. Ontario Liberals are calling on the Ford government to restore OSAP funding for private colleges where there's been no evidence of wrongdoing. More than a

0: week ago, students from all private career colleges had their student assistance put on hold. Queen's Park reporter Lorenda Redekop has more.
1: It's been just over a week since the province paused OSAP funding for students at all private career colleges. Tyler Watt is the Liberal critic for colleges and universities.
2: Where is Premier Doug Ford? Where is Minister Nolan Quinn? And where is the accountability?
1: Minister of Colleges and Universities Nolan Quinn said his office forwarded information on OSAP to the OPP almost 2 weeks ago, suspecting criminal wrongdoing. The police say they're still reviewing the information. Watt's response to the Ford government?
2: Investigate the potential fraud. Cut off the bad actors. But we have to restore OSAP for students who did nothing wrong. Students deserve answers.
1: A spokesperson for the minister defends the OSAP pause for all private career colleges, saying it's about protecting the entire sector. But the government acted earlier for six different colleges flagged where OSAP applications skyrocketed. Three of those schools, all locations of Academy of Learning, are now cut off from OSAP until 2030. That's according to updated court documents. The schools are fighting the government in court. Lorenda Redekop, CBC News, Toronto.
0: Ontario's education minister says he has no intention of returning school trustees to their roles anytime in the near future. Candidates are competing in all 12 zones for the Ottawa-Carleton District School Board in the upcoming municipal election. That's despite the board being placed under supervision in June 2025, which handed decision-making to a provincially appointed supervisor. Minister Paul Calandra was asked about the situation during a visit to Ottawa yesterday.
3: I appreciate that that there are people running. Should we ever return the board back to trustees, then it's good to know that there will be trustees in place to assume that responsibility. But I've said this over and over again, I'll say it again. There are no immediate plans until the budget is balanced and until a long-term stable position is in place.
0: Calandra says anyone who wins a trustee seat in the upcoming election would hold that position when power is handed back to the board. All four Kitchissippi Ward candidates took to the stage last night in their second and final debate. Their plans for transit and public safety were at the forefront. Cameron Mahler was there.
4: Kitchissippi Ward residents packing into the Invest Ottawa headquarters Wednesday night. Three-term councillor Jeff Leeper is running to be Ottawa's next mayor, making it an open race for his former seat on city council. CBC spoke with Kitchissippi residents, many of whom say transit is a top concern. The candidates agree. Joanne Chianello is a former journalist with the Ottawa Citizen and CBC Ottawa. Her plan is to reduce costs for transit riders.
5: Making, for example, youth fares permanently free all the time. Make sure that seniors' fares remain affordable.
4: AI startup entrepreneur Subir Upal has a different approach. Distance-based fares, like on Go Transit, but only for short trips.
6: I'm not saying we're charging, suburban wards more fare. I'm saying we're charging urban wards less fare, so we increase ridership.
4: When public safety was on the table, community activist and candidate Xavier Commonford pointed to Ottawa's high unemployment rate, saying he would invest in job-creating projects.
7: If we fail to do that, then of course we're going to have crime. Of course we're going to have safety issues.
4: Former Community Association President Brian Innes says in order to bring down crime and help people with mental health or substance abuse issues, he would expand the community policing initiative.
8: Where we have a constable who's assigned to know the people and to know the areas where we live.
4: Residents vote on October 26th. Cameron Mahler, CBC News, Ottawa.
0: One of so-called crypto king Aiden Platursky's largest investors testified at his trial yesterday. Platursky has pleaded not guilty to fraud and money laundering. That investor gave him more than $4.5 million for trading and foreign exchange in crypto and eventually recorded calls with Platursky when he had trouble getting money out. Nicole Brockbank has more from court.
9: More than $4.5 million invested over 23 contracts. That's how much money those records show Sasha Singh gave so-called crypto king Aiden Platursky for trading over 10 months. The real estate developer testified at Platursky's fraud trial. Unlike most investors the court has heard from so far, Singh got some of his money back. He received $700,000 from Platursky, but when he tried to withdraw more, said he was ghosted. Singh started recording calls with Platursky, which were played in court. In one, he asks where his return came from.
10: Did that come from FX Choice? Or did that come from other investors that gave you money and you just gave it to me?
9: FX Choice was the investment platform in their contract. Platursky told Singh his money did come from trading, but more recently, returns weren't.
10: Ever since
11: February, I've been paying

0: people out of my own pocket.
1: Last week, another investor testified that Pletursky later admitted to running a Ponzi scheme. Pletursky's pleaded not guilty to fraud and money laundering. His trial is expected to continue Friday. Nicole Brockbank, CBC News, Toronto.
2: And that's your CBC News. Now here's Doug with one last look at your morning traffic.
3: Thank you, David. Well, it's quite slow on the 417 eastbound from Moody right into Pinecrest. Earlier collision on northbound Pinecrest there as well, just sort of north of Baseline. It's going to slow both directions there. It's been rather busy as well, heading like towards Bayshore on Richmond Road there near Holly Acres and Nanaimo. That's slow, stop and go. Northbound Greenbank backed up approaching Hunt Club Road. Hunt Club is backed up eastbound at Greenbank, again at Woodruff, again at the Michael Shefflin Bridge, both directions. Westbound 417 busy from the 174 split right into the Vanier Parkway, backing up the 174 westbound as well at the split. Westbound 50 slow from Neveillandry right into Hull because of a collision after the Delaware Bridge, so south of St. Louis, and still busy on the Champlain and Chaudière bridges.
4: When does this Elgin-Laurier situation start?
3: Tomorrow, yeah. They're working on Hydro-Ottawa's got a big project there as part of the intersection work. So there's going to be one of the two southbound lanes in Elgin closed at Laurier, one of the straight-through lanes or right-turn lanes on westbound Laurier closed, and also part of the bike lane be moved into traffic there. So until the end of the year.
4: Yikes. Okay, thanks, Doug. Yep. I guess. Thank you. Sunny and 4 degrees right now. Winds from the northwest 10. Clearing this morning, the high 12 today. Some clouds tonight, chance of showers overnight, and the low 5 degrees. That's our show for today. 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Hope to join us again tomorrow.

0: If I happen to be president and I see somebody who's doing well and beating me very badly, I say, go down and indict them. They'd be out. They'd be out of the election.
1: U.S. President Donald Trump hasn't exactly been shy about sharing how he really feels about democracy. But it's not just words. He ignores court orders, demands more favorable coverage from the media, and deploys federal agents to pluck people off the street. Is Donald Trump building a competitive authoritarian regime? Coming up in 30 minutes, we'll talk to the author who coined that term. Also this morning, knowing what time it is in Canada is getting a little trickier. For starters, there are six different time zones in the country. But now, who's sticking to daylight saving time and who's not is a bit of a mess. We'll talk about the science behind changing the clock. Plus, paying attention to the small stuff.
2: I have my coffee cup right here, and I can feel the warmth of it and the heft of it, and it's delightful. And the kind of delight that it delivers is different from happiness. It's like that sensory connection to the world around you that you feel in your body.
1: In an hour, the author Ian Bogost, his latest book, Small Stuff, How to Lead a More Gratifying Life, teaches us the art of noticing those tiny sensations that make you smile and how doing so can make a big difference. But we begin with Blackhawks and F-35s. If some in the Canadian military say America is building the best helicopters and fighter jets, should we still consider buying somewhere else? Good morning, I'm Rebecca Zanbergen, sitting in for Matt Galloway, and this is The Current.

0: That is the sound of an American-made Black Hawk helicopter. The federal government was set to buy 16 of these for the military's special forces. They would replace the Griffin helicopter, which the Canadian military has operated for more than three decades. But CBC has learned that that deal was quietly put on pause during the summer, just before trade negotiations began between Canada and the United States. Murray Brewster is the CBC's senior reporter on defense and security. Murray, good morning to you.
1: Hey, Rebecca. How are you?
0: I'm doing well. What do we know about these particular helicopters and also about this pause?
1: Well, the Black Hawk helicopter is pretty much well known to the public, I would think, because of the 2001 film. Maybe that's not exactly what the markers would appreciate, but I mean, the Black Hawk is a well-known mid-sized U.S. military helicopter, and it's used for transporting troops, and it's been around for decades. I mean, it's robust and it's got a lot of the equipment inside that the military feels it needs for a variety of different missions. Now the plan purchase has been in the works for a while, but the pause happened this summer just before trade talks got underway. Now,

0: us that the government was going to go through to replace all of the Griffin helicopters, because the Griffin helicopters are used by special forces, but they're also used by the Canadian Army and flown by the Canadian Air Force, but used by the Canadian Army writ large. And that overall deal is worth about $18 billion. We're looking at about roughly $2 billion for the special forces, give or take, because if you look, the Norwegian government recently bought 21 Black Hawk helicopters for $2.3 billion U.S.
1: And if we're currently using Griffins, why do we want the Black Hawk? Does the Canadian Armed Forces like them better?
0: Well, it's a more robust military helicopter. The Griffin was originally a civilian helicopter 30 years ago that was converted into military use. And one of the things that I keep hearing from folks in the military is that if Canada is going to be operating more frequently in the Arctic, we have vast territory, vast ranges, and the Black Hawk has the ability to be able to be refueled. And under that condition, the Black Hawk is a helicopter that can go double the range of the Griffin. So they feel that they need it for the operations in the Arctic, but also too. I mean, the Griffin is a helicopter that's been around since the early 1990s, and it needs to be replaced.
1: You know, the response to this paused purchase has been mixed. Later on, we're going to hear from someone who agrees with the decision. But first, I want you to have a listen to this clip. It's from retired Major General Dennis Thompson.
2: We have to remember that when we buy a piece of equipment, we're not hanging on to it for the 2 years that are left in Mr. Trump's mandate. We're hanging on to them for 20, 30 years. And so what's important is to make sure that we buy the equipment the Canadian Armed Forces needs, and that we look to the long term and not short-term political gain.
1: Is your sense that these comments and these concerns are in line with what you're hearing from other members of military leadership?
0: Well, remember, Major General Thompson is retired, but within members of the Canadian Armed Forces and folks that I speak with on a regular basis, the sense is that they want to have the best kit possible, and they want to be able to access that kit in a timely manner. Canada has a history of doing what it did with the Griffin, for example, taking a civilian helicopter and turning it into trying to turn it into something military. We were doing the same thing with the Cyclone. That has created development delays. It has created a whole host of problems. So while the military leadership, I believe, in this country understands the public sentiment and the political sentiment about dealing with the United States right now, it's concerned about being able to have the equipment it needs.
1: How badly needed do we need new helicopters right now? I mean, will we be left vulnerable if we don't get them replaced quickly?
0: The Griffins were originally purchased between 1993 and 1996. They have been absolutely well maintained over the years. I flew in them a number of times in Afghanistan and since as well. And I've had no fears, and I know that a lot of the troops that fly in them have no fears. But given how the world is changing and some of the missions that the Canadian military is looking at, not only domestically, but also overseas, the thought that they need a more robust, from the ground up, military helicopter built from the ground up is a sense that many in the Air Force have, and they feel it's time to replace it. I mean, an airframe that is over 30 years old, yes, you need to replace it.
1: You know, the Blackhawks are made by Sikorsky. This is a subsidiary of Lockheed Martin, and this is also the company that produces the F-35 fighter jets, and Ottawa is now reviewing a deal to buy those as well. So where does the pause on the helicopters leave that sort of ongoing roller coaster that is the F-35 purchase?
0: Well, I mean, I believe that the Black Hawk purchase now joins the F-35 in sort of like political purgatory. The review of the F-35 was completed in the spring of 2025, at least from a military perspective. And it is in the political realm now, and

0: the government finds itself in a very tough position in the sense that there are a number of military purchases that were that predated President Trump's second term. And they've been in the process and they're now coming through. I mean, for example, we saw the Army recently purchase HIMAR rocket-propelled artillery. And but the deal was done in January. It wasn't announced until May. So the government is very reluctant to admit that it is buying equipment, even though it was ordered well before Trump's term.
1: Okay. Murray Brewster, I appreciate your time this morning. Thank you for this.
0: Always happy to talk to you.
1: Murray Brewster is the CBC's senior reporter on defense and security. He is in Ottawa. Peter Jones is a professor at the Graduate School of Public and International Affairs at the University of Ottawa and joins us now as well. Good morning.
2: Good morning.
1: What do you make of this pause on plans to buy these U.S.-made helicopters?
2: Well, as your correspondent said, it's part of a bigger trend of reconsidering the extent of our interoperability and our relationship, military relationship with the United States. The Canadian Forces, of course, wants to continue that relationship, but at the political level, there seems to be a growing sense that the Canadian public is not where it was on these issues before, and perhaps being as closely aligned to the United States is not something that we want to do going forward.
1: And do you think politics and public sentiment should play a role in how these decisions are made to purchase military equipment?
2: Well, whether they should or not, they're going to. That's just the nature of the society we live in. I mean, I think it's beyond just politics and public sentiment. I think there is a question of whether or not the United States is the ally that it once was, and whether that's going to continue after Mr. Trump's term or whether we're going to go back to the relationship we had before that. I think an increasing number of people, and I would count myself in this, say that something has changed. And even though, you know, a future president may not be quite so unpleasant to deal with as Mr. Trump, the United States is changing its role in the world. And therefore, we need to consider as Canada whether or not we're going to have quite the same relationship. We're always going to have a military relationship. I mean, one thing we have to avoid is sort of an either or black and white. Either we have a military relationship with the U.S. or we don't, because we're going to, you know, continental defense requires it. But are we going to have as close a relationship or are we going to start opening up other options? I think that's the question.
1: It seems as though we are opening other options because earlier this year we saw Canada opt for a non-American supplier for its surveillance aircraft. Do you see this as a significant move and a shift away from the U.S.?
2: I do, and particularly the way it was done. I mean, if we believe the reports that we hear, the RCAF was going to recommend one of the American alternatives to the Global Eye, the Saab Global Eye, but the political level simply went ahead and announced that the Saab plane was going to be purchased, and they sort of short-circuited the process, I think, in a way to tell the military that, no, we're going to go with a different supplier. So I think it is a wave of the future.
1: We did hear from retired Major General Dennis Thompson, who says, look, like these are the best helicopters out there. Same goes for the F-35. Like, regardless of how you feel about the American government, we need the best. How do you respond to that?
2: Yeah, well, there's two things. First of all, when you purchase American equipment, or indeed equipment from anywhere else, you're establishing a long-term relationship in terms of maintenance and supply and upgrades and things like that. And so it's not a question of just buying it off the shelf and then you have it and you can use it yourself. You're tying yourself in with that country. So the question becomes, you know, do we wish to do that? And the other thing about whether it's the best, I mean, it depends on how you evaluate it. I mean, the Canadian Armed Forces does an evaluation of different equipment when it is choosing whether to purchase something, and they place sort of weights on different factors. And one of the factors that they use is how interoperable is it with the United States? And of course, American equipment is always going to be more interoperable than equipment from Europe or anywhere else. So they tend to skew the evaluation in that way. So I think if you step back and do another kind of evaluation, you can come up with a different answer.
1: Remind us some of our other options then.
2: Well, for these helicopters, I mean, there's a variety of different aircraft. They come mostly from Europe. There's one called the Leonardo. It comes from an Italian company. Airbus makes one. So there's two or three other options. Now, the armed forces will say that they're not as good as the Black Hawk, and that's something that needs to be evaluated. There's a version of the aircraft we did eventually buy for search and rescue, the Cormorant, which is the NH-90, which is optimized for special forces or general utility. So there are other options.
1: What do you make of the pushback from the armed forces who, you know, we hear widely reported that many in the armed forces believe that the Black

0: Black Hawk, for instance, is the best, and that's the route we should go. And will we ever get the armed forces on board with the Canadian government if that's what we're after?
1: Well, I think you have to look at the armed forces as an institution, which has a certain culture, which has developed over time. For 60 or 70 years, we have prioritized a military relationship with the United States above all else. And so most of the senior members of the armed forces, they've trained with the United States, they've gone to staff college in the United States, they've had exchange postings with the United States, and they sort of deeply internalized this notion that the logical thing for Canada to do is to have a very close relationship with the United States, closer than anything else. And so I think there's going to need to be a process over time of changing the culture. And that's something that's not going to happen right away. It may, in fact, require sort of a different leadership to come of age within the armed forces. So I think that we're going to see these sorts of things happening. If the government is serious about changing the nature of where we buy our military equipment, then you're going to see these sorts of disputes going on until the current leadership of the armed forces has retired.
0: Do you think the government is serious in untangling ourselves somewhat, or will, you know, if Donald Trump loses in the midterms dramatically, and we see eventually a shift in governance, do you think we'll go back to relying on our deals with the U.S.?
1: Yeah, I mean, that is the $64,000 question, and it's unknowable. I mean, if you look at the direction of U.S. politics, I mean, Donald Trump is an extreme example, but there's a number of people on both sides of the aisle, Democrat and Republican, who are talking about a changed relationship with the rest of the world. I mean, there's a lot of Democrats who are quite protectionist. You know, we tend to think that the tariffs are exclusively Donald Trump's creation, and to the extent that he's made them such a central thing, they are. But I mean, there's a lot of Democrats who are also going to be more protectionist than we've ever been used to when they come to power in a few years' time. So I think that, you know, there is a change going on. And I think we need to sort of begin to consider alternate and different ways of thinking about it. And we're doing this in terms of our economy. We're building pipelines to get our oil to other customers than the United States. I mean, nobody seems to think that diversifying the economy is such a bad idea. But somehow when it comes to the military, it's terrible. It's awful, which is, of course, the Canadian Forces perspective. So I think we need to think more broadly.
0: Are we falling behind if we can't commit to a supplier for the F-35s or the Blackhawks and these things are on pause? You know, I spoke to retired General Wayne Eyre recently, and he was Canada's chief of defense staff from 2021 to 2024. And he says Canada has a history of being unprepared. And are we continuing that legacy, if it's indeed correct, that in our indecision about big military purchases?
1: Well, if it goes on for a long time, yes, the answer is yes. I mean, I think with respect to the F-35, we are getting 16 of them, mm-hmm. and we've made advanced purchases on the parts and supplies for another 14, and they weren't going to come any sooner anyway. So we are going to get them on the sort of the schedule we laid out before. The problem is that if we don't make a decision to either go with the rest of the purchase or go with the Gripen for much longer, then the time required to spool up the remainder of the fighter fleet will be delayed. And therefore, you know, we need to make a decision at some point. I suspect the government is weighing these things in terms of the much bigger issues of our relationship with the United States. And hopefully after the midterms, they'll be in a position to start making some decisions. So I think General Eyre's concern is valid. We do need to make some decisions. I think politics is really the driving issue here.
0: What about other countries? Do you look to another country who's had that relationship with the U.S. and has backed away and is doing so successfully?
1: No country has as close a relationship with the U.S. as we do, possibly Britain in some ways. But in terms of, you know, continental defense, I mean, if you look at NORAD, it's the only binational command that the United States has where they've invited another country into a domestic U.S. command structure. So we have this extraordinary relationship largely due to geography. So what we do will always be unique in terms of relationships. But I think if you look at Europe, they are beginning, many European countries, they're still buying from the U.S., of course, but they're also beginning to look at creating, you know, the next sixth generation fighter in Europe. Now, we're a long way away from that. It may not come to pass, but it's being discussed much more seriously. And so I think you are seeing a number of other countries beginning to think about life after such a close relationship with the United States.
0: Okay. Peter Jones, thank you for your time this morning. It's been a pleasure.
1: My pleasure. Thank you.
0: Peter Jones is a professor of public and international affairs at the University of Ottawa. Matt Galloway is in Alberta this week in the lead up to next week's referendum. Matt joins us now. Hi, Matt. Where are you?
2: Hi, Rebecca. We're in Diamond Valley.

0: Alberta, which is about an hour and a little bit outside of Calgary. We're here talking to people about this vote on Monday. And it's interesting, even driving down through here, it's this beautiful countryside. You have the mountains off in the distance and big, big ranches all around. You see the signs promoting the vote on Monday. And it's option two are the signs that you mostly see. That's the vote to, I mean, go ahead with the idea of another referendum, a binding referendum coming up sometime in the future. It's not to actually leave. The signs say, send a message to Ottawa. You start to see more Canadian flags around as well, and the Forever Canadian flags. So we've been talking to people. We've been in coffee shops. We've been in a brew pub. We have been out and about just on the streets speaking with people about what's at stake, what this vote really means for people. And there's a real sense that this community is divided. This is a small community. Everybody knows each other. The coffee shop is where everybody goes. And you hear from people who aren't talking to neighbors anymore, who aren't talking to people that they know because they're on opposite sides of this argument. And there's a lot at stake because the sense is, if you believe the polls, two-thirds of Albertans will vote to remain here in Canada. But what we've heard from people who are pushing the separatist side of things, or at the very least that send a message to Ottawa, is that no matter what the result is, the hard feelings that they have towards the rest of the country and towards Ottawa in particular will not go away as of Monday. And so we'll hear more about that coming up at the end of this week, who the people are who are rallying those votes, how people are thinking about the vote, but also just what happens after the vote on Monday.
1: Thanks, Matt. You can hear a special edition of The Current live from Alberta tomorrow. The CBC News is next. Then,
2: this may be the most controversial story I've ever done. What time is it in Canada?
1: Canada's time zones are about to get extremely confusing. On November 1st, millions of Canadians will turn their clocks back an hour. But four provinces, two territories, and now part of northwestern Ontario have opted out of daylight saving switches. Coming up, we'll help you make sense of Canada's shifting time zones. I'm Rebecca Zanbergen, and you're listening to The Current. We're back in 6 minutes.

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0: 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Coming up in an hour, it's Q.
3: Have you ever read history, like history books, and had something pop into your mind like, what if? What if World War II went the other way? What if the Russian Revolution failed? Robert Harris has made a life out of filling in the gaps in history, asking the what ifs. He'll be here to tell you about his latest novel.
4: This is CBC News. Good morning. It's sunny and 4 degrees. I'm David Giroux, and here's the latest from the CBC Ottawa newsroom. As provincial and territorial health ministers gather today in Winnipeg, federal health minister Marjorie Michels announcing a one-year, $1.2 billion boost for mental health, addictions, and home care going to the provinces and territories. They've been concerned a funding shortfall would hurt patients and health care jobs if agreements aren't renewed in this year's budget. Prime Minister Mark Carney is in Alberta today with that province's referendum on its future in Confederation just days away. Carney's campaigning to keep Alberta in Canada. Rafi Bujakanian has more from our parliamentary bureau.
5: Essentially, he'll make the pitch we've been hearing from him in bits and pieces since Alberta Premier Danielle Smith announced this question on secession would be something Albertans have to answer whether they want the province.

0: to remain in Canada or eventually hold another vote on secession. Carney has called this a dangerous gamble. He's talked about how the province can be much more prosperous within Canada. He's leaned on his own background as someone who grew up in Edmonton. You'll recall he was in Fort McMurray just a couple of weeks ago. He announced the federal government is fast-tracking that new oil and gas pipeline to the West Coast. That's not a minor step for his political party. The Liberals have long courted partnerships with environmentalists and First Nations. This move has alienated some of them, but Carney's betting on it weakening the separatist argument in Alberta. He may also evoke how he was governor of the Bank of England when the United Kingdom voted for Brexit, saying the country is still reckoning with that vote's consequences. Rafi Bujikanyan, CBC News, Ottawa.
1: A grand jury in Washington state says there's enough evidence to indict James Cody Bryant in the Tumbler Ridge shooting. The 30-year-old is accused of conspiring to murder in a foreign country. The case details communications between Bryant and the shooter. John Northcott now with details.
2: In the indictment, investigators and U.S. attorneys lay out what were thousands of online messages between 30-year-old James Cody Bryant, a U.S. citizen, and Jesse Van Rootselaar, referred to as JVR in the indictment. Van Rootselaar shot and killed 8 people, including 5 children and an educational assistant in Tumbler Ridge, B.C. last February, before fatally turning the gun on herself. The indictment details the messages between the two, with Bryant telling Van Rootselaar how to plan and carry out the shooting, saying, quote, "Hallways mean a lot of people can escape. Corners to turn. Wide open spaces means numbers." And later, "should have a handgun. This is smart." With Van Rootselaar agreeing, saying that they could, quote, "cause a lot of damage this way." Bryant is also alleged to have helped Van Rootselaar test live streaming of the shootings and even sending $14.33 over PayPal to buy a lighter for an explosive device used in the attacks. John Northcott, CBC News, Toronto.
1: Kenya has reported its second case of Ebola. The patient was a close relative of their first reported case from last week, but officials say the man was in quarantine and so are more than 100 contacts linked to that case. There's no evidence of a wider spread, but in Congo, the outbreak continues to grow. Tashana Reed has more.
3: Across the Democratic Republic of Congo, Ebola cases have topped 9,000, and more than 4,000 people have died. One quarter of those deaths are children, says Amy Mina with Save the Children in Ituri, the epicenter of the outbreak.
4: 61% of the children who died of Ebola are under the age of 5.
3: A heartbreaking reality. Mina says children in the region are already dealing with high malnutrition and displacement due to ongoing armed conflict. The epidemic has now spread to at least 7 provinces in the DRC.
5: The epidemic is out of control.
3: Stephanie Hoffman is with Doctors Without Borders. She says many children are also getting the disease when they seek care for other health issues. There is no approved treatment or vaccines for this rare Ebola strain, although trials are underway. Tashana Reed, CBC News, Toronto.
1: And that's your CBC News. Now here's your forecast for Ottawa. Mainly sunny today, a high of 12. Some increasing cloud this evening with a 40% chance of showers before morning and a low of 5 degrees overnight. Tomorrow, some rain that should end in the afternoon. Then it's going to be cloudy, about 10 to 15 millimeters expected to fall and a high of 10. On Saturday, sunny and a high of 6. On Sunday, sunny and a high of 12. On Monday, more sun and a high of 15.
6: I'm Rebecca Zanbergen, and you're listening to The Current. Ever since U.S. President Donald Trump took office for the second time last January, he has been criticized for eroding democracy and the rule of law. He's attacked judges and ignored court orders, called the media the enemy of the people, elevated conspiracy theories about elections, described immigrants as an invasion from within, and deployed federal agents and military troops for immigration enforcement. Despite that, the country is set to vote in a couple of weeks in midterm elections. People continue to speak out and protest Trump's policies, and courts continue to issue judgments against him. Still, my next guest says 20 months into Donald Trump's second term, it's now clear that the United States has definitively crossed the line into a system of what he calls competitive authoritarianism. Lucan Way is a distinguished professor of democracy in the Department of Political Science at the University of Toronto. And he is in our Toronto studio.

0: Yeah, good morning.
1: Good morning.
0: Let's start with a definition. What is competitive authoritarianism?
1: So competitive authoritarian regimes are ones in which parties compete in genuine elections, ones that the opposition can win. But at the same time, the government engages in a kind of systematic weaponization of the state, essentially to tilt the playing field against opposition forces. This can be anything from politicized investigations to harassment of media to other kind of civil liberties violations. So this is definitely what we see in the United States right now.
0: Tell me a little bit more about why you believe the U.S. has crossed the line, because it's not just one example in your mind. It's a stack of examples.
1: Well, you know, when Trump came to power in January of 2025, he really came out guns blazing, and he began the weaponization of state in a number of different areas. First, he's had dozens of investigations of political rivals, people he's explicitly, he's always very open about this. He doesn't try to hide it. Explicitly targeted as people he doesn't like. And so he's told the Department of Justice to engage in investigations of them. And what's interesting about this, if I may talk a little bit about the Department of Justice investigations, is that, you know, historically, you know, under Biden, under, you know, most presidents, basically all presidents in the modern era, you know, the Department of Justice never brings cases unless they are convinced that they can actually win a conviction. But for Trump, he's abandoned that under Trump, they've abandoned that policy. So they engage investigations that they know they will lose, but it doesn't matter because, as one lawyer told me, the process is the punishment. Simply investigating an individual is incredibly stressful. It causes them to you know, use their life savings for lawyers and the like. So it's still, even if, you know, you don't have, you know, even if, you know, people aren't in jail or, you know, killed, this is still very harmful for political competition in the United States.
0: You know, on that note, just this past Monday, U.S. federal agents raided and searched the home of Democratic Congresswoman Ilhan Omar, ostensibly as part of a criminal investigation, although we still don't know exactly what she was being investigated for. What kind of signal does that send to her and her supporters?
1: Well, exactly. I mean, that's a prime example. This is Ilhan Omar, is someone that the Trump administration has been, you know, explicitly targeting for months. You know, this is something they announced ahead of time that they were sort of intent on doing. They have done it now. She's under threat of a potential deportation. You know, I'm not sure that's going to happen. But I think the intention is to send a target that anybody who opposes and criticizes the Trump administration is vulnerable to being targeted by the Department of Justice or the FBI and the like.
0: You know, you've been writing about what you call competitive authoritarian regimes for a while now, and I know the United States has certainly been on your radar for a bit, but are you surprised that you know, you've made the judgment that, in fact, the U.S. has crossed that line? Are you surprised that we've gone there?
1: Well, I'm extremely surprised. So competitive authoritarianism is a term that I came up together with my colleague Stephen Levitsky at Harvard back in 2001, 2002. And when we wrote about it, we were thinking about cases like in the former Soviet Union, in Latin America, Peru, Ukraine, kind of middle-income, low-income countries with, you know, very little experience of democracy. I have to say, we never in our, you know, wildest imagination imagined that one day we would be applying that term to our own country, the United States.
0: It doesn't matter that, you know, because this is a country, the United States, that knows democracy well. And does that matter as you watch how this plays out?
1: Well, it matters a great deal because the United States is different from basically any other competitive authoritarian regime. First of all, it has much more experience with democracy, but more importantly, it's much richer and more economically developed than any other competitive authoritarian regime in history. You know, three times more wealthy than even Hungary, which is a high-income country. Now, this is important. This is critically important because what economic development does in the United States is it disperses resources across society. So in a place like, you know, Russia, in 2001, Putin arrested Mikhail Khodorkovsky, who was the richest man in Russia. He controlled 3% of Russia's GDP. When he did that, he basically halted all donations to opposition forces. The opposition was completely starved of resources. In the United States,

0: could arrest 10 George Soroses and Reid Hoffmans, who are both, you know, billionaires who have given to the Democratic causes, it wouldn't matter all that much. I mean, he shouldn't do that. But we still have a vast middle class that can give money to people like James, you know, Tallarico in Texas and the like. It's just very hard for Trump to starve the Democrats of resources. In other words, he has to work much harder to kind of have the same impact that than autocrats have to, you know, do in other less developed countries.
1: Right, I want to get back to that in a moment, but I'm curious. I want to talk a little bit about the media, because Donald Trump has been trying very hard to co-opt the media. Specifically, the Federal Communications Commission has become a very political organization. Just remind us how that is all playing out right now as well.
0: Well, that's hugely important. I think, you know, so the Federal Communications Commission, the FCC, controls things like licensing of local affiliates. It also controls mergers and acquisitions of, you know, major media companies. Historically, it's been an incredibly bureaucratic and boring organization. You know, that no one, you know, it would be hard, I'd be hard pressed to name any other FCC chair in history. But under Trump, we've had this Brendan Carr, who's made really explicit efforts to weaponize, and basically in two areas, because basically the FCC controls two things that really matter to, you know, media companies. The first is, you know, mergers. So, you know, a lot of these companies are controlled by big corporations who have, you know, business in a lot of other areas. And, you know, the FCC's ability to determine whether they can merge with another is hugely important. For example, when Skydance wanted to merge with Paramount, Brendan Carr used that as a kind of lever to pressure Paramount controls CBS, and they use it to pressure Paramount to sort of limit criticism of Trump on CBS, including 60 Minutes. And in fact, Scott Peeley, who is one of the CBS 60 Minutes longtime journalists, reported that Barry Weiss, his boss, explicitly pressured him when they were doing a report on Minnesota to make protesters look more violent. So that's one area. Another area is licensing of local affiliates. And again, the FCC has used that against ABC to pressure them to sort of limit their criticism on their programs, The View, Fallon, Kimmel, and others.
1: You know, there was also in recent days the stunning news that the Trump administration was planning to live stream the death by firing squad of an Army major convicted of a mass shooting at the Fort Hood military base. Have a listen to Defense Secretary Pete Hegseth.
2: No brainer. Execution by firing squad. Army major betrays his country. Radical Islamist kills a bunch of Americans at Fort Hood. Of course we're going to do it at Fort Hood. We're going to do it on a Thursday. We're going to do it at 1 o'clock, which is when he did it. And it's going to be soldiers with rifles executing the firing squad. It hadn't been since World War II since we've done that. Well, I kind of like the mentality we had in World War II, which was win, which was understand when the enemy attacks you, you stand your ground. And we'll make sure that people are able to watch it, that it's public, because people need to understand that this is there's serious consequences for these types of things.
1: You know, initially Trump seemed to support this, but now we're hearing from his administration and Trump himself casting some doubt on whether that execution will be live streamed. But what do you think motivates a decision to conduct a public execution like this?
0: Oh, my God. Yeah, no, that is just simply appalling. I mean, you know, it's a couple of things there. One, you know, I think that's clearly sort of an effort to, I think, foment sort of Islamophobia. He talks about radical Islam. I mean, I think that's, you know, been a target, both, you know, obviously in the targeting of Ilhan Omar. And so that's, you know, clearly must be part of it. You know, this is a way of sort of fomenting hatred towards people of Muslim descent. But second, I think there's a sort of weird sort of performative authoritarianism that you see in this administration, which I don't completely understand, when they sort of post videos of people in chains and sort of things that are sort of meant to be very provocative. And I think there's both a kind of consumption element. They clearly like watching this stuff. But also I think it's a little bit meant to provoke. They want the other side to get really angry and be forced to sort of defend, you know, in their minds, defend this sort of awful radical Islamist who tried to, who killed so many people. So I think there's sort of, you know, multiple things going on there.
1: You know, we sort of compared this administration to administrations around the world where you say they were also in competitive authoritarianism regimes. But how, I mean, do you, you know, we do still have an election coming up. The midterms are coming, and it is a

0: democracy in that regard. And so do you have hope that because this is a country that's familiar with democracy and has those sort of, you know, the elite who have money and the middle class that has some money to donate, that it will be the difference here?
1: Yeah, no, I'm actually fairly cautiously optimistic about the upcoming elections. I think, you know, the Republicans right now are so unpopular, and Trump is so unpopular. It's just actually very hard for any autocrat in any country to impose authoritarian rule at the level of popularity that Trump has, which is in the kind of, low 40s. And historically, we've seen that, you know, in Korea and Peru and other places where you've had unpopular autocrats, they've basically been unable to do anything because, you know, there are so many people opposed to them. Whereas in, you know, the places that where you have been much more, autocrats have been much more successful, like in Venezuela under Chavez, or even Russia under Putin, the autocrats were successful because they were so, you know, they had 70-80% popularity ratings. And it sort of like was confusing. So, you know, they could sort of claim a kind of democratic legitimacy, you know, even though their actions were overtly authoritarian.
0: I know you talk a lot about an independent public service, and that's something else Donald Trump has been trying to get rid of, and anyone who doesn't fall in step is fired. How difficult has that been for the public service to sort of feel that kind of, event that they may be fired if they don't follow step?
1: Yeah, so I just want to emphasize that the civil service, the bureaucrats that we oftentimes roll our eyes on, we no one likes to defend the bureaucrats. The independent bureaucracy is absolutely central to the survival of democracy. No democracy can survive unless, you know, there's, you know, autonomy and independence from the state. Otherwise, you know, the prime minister could just call up the CRA and tell them to audit whatever opposition person, right? Or sort of arrest a person. So the independence of the bureaucracy is absolutely essential. And what Trump did, you know, in a sense was really, you know, awful. In the first weeks, with some people may remember the Department of Government Efficiency under Elon Musk, DOGE, they fired about 12% of the federal bureaucracy in the United States. The federal bureaucracy is massive. It's like about 2 million. And so when they did that and they eliminated the USAID, whole agencies, what that did, it was incredibly important, was it told everyone else, you know, in the civil service who thought that they had sort of these guaranteed employment and they could only be fired for cause, that they could be fired at any time. And I think the purpose there was to make those civil servants much more compliant and obedient. And I think that's a hugely important element in Trump's effort to impose authoritarianism in the United States.
0: And if Trump has undercut institutions across the country for as long as he has, how long will it be to regain and rebuild those institutions?
1: Well, I think that's a really important question. I think, you know, in the short term, I think, you know, let's imagine a situation in which the Democrats win the presidency in 2028. They can simply stop the kind of weaponization that we've been seeing. So then the immediate effect will be quite dramatic. I mean, in the United States, we'll return to democracy. The problem is that our system has historically been built on civil servants kind of having the confidence that they won't be fired for sort of actions that are considered politically unpopular, because they have, you know, life, you know, these very important employment guarantees that go back, you know, decades, even to the 19th century. But right now that kind of has been totally broken. So let's imagine a situation in which a new, you know, president comes to power, they appoint back all the people who've been fired. Well, these people are going to think to themselves, well, now it's okay, but what about in 4 years when the Republicans get elected, I'll just be fired again. So there's, you know, already that, you know, it's, you know, that kind of system has been, you know, fatally undermined in a lot of ways.
0: How much do you think the general population in the U.S. cares or even notices that their country has gotten to this point?
1: Well, you know, that's a really important question, because actually when I saw this beginning, I was really concerned about that, because oftentimes, you know, authoritarianism in many countries only affects a teeny percentage of the population. And that's where I think actually, you know, Trump has given us a gift, which he's made his authoritarianism so overt. I mean, I think most specifically something we haven't talked about yet, which is the ICE raids and attacks on communities, you know, and killing of Alex Brady. I mean, these are sort of events that no one, you know, everyone has heard about and everyone knows. So I think that people feel authoritarianism in the United States much more than they might have otherwise, which I think is, you know, hopefully that, you know, they

0: evoke a much more popular reaction.
1: I assume you're staying up late to watch the midterm results.
0: Yes.
1: Okay. Luke and Wei, thank you very much for this. I appreciate your time.
0: No problem.
1: Luke and Wei is a distinguished professor of democracy in the Department of Political Science at the University of Toronto.

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2: The National Research Council official time signal. The beginning of the long dash following 10 seconds of silence indicates exactly 12 noon Central Daylight Time for Saturday, June 17, 1995.
0: It's been a few years since CBC listeners could adjust their clocks to the National Research Council's official time signal. And with the changes coming to time zones across the country, we might wish we had the long dash following those beeps to keep it all straight. On November 1st, the eastern half of Canada will turn its clocks back as usual, returning to standard time for the winter. But from northwestern Ontario to BC, things will work a little differently. Northwestern Ontario is joining Manitoba in skipping the fallback. BC and Alberta are also staying on daylight time. And Saskatchewan, it has been decades since it's last changed the clock. Joseph DeConinck has studied what time change does to the body. He is an emeritus professor at the School of Psychology at the University of Ottawa. Good morning.
3: Good morning.
0: So more provinces seem to be staying on daylight saving time. Do you think that's the right move?
3: That's not the research. What the research suggests. I think it's pretty much unanimous in sleep researchers, biological clock specialists, and now the medical profession, medical specialists, the latest journal, Canadian Medical Association journal, is doesn't think it's a good idea. It has quite a number of relatively negative effects that will have to be taken into account if we go to daylight saving time.
0: And why is staying on standard time better? What are the risks or the challenges associated with daylight saving time?
3: Well, the basic thing is that we are a daylight species, okay? So we have evolved by functioning during daylight, okay? So that was the equator. The idea was that we had 12 hours of daylight, 12 hours of darkness. So it was at 6 o'clock in the morning, 6 o'clock at supper time, back to darkness. So that's how it functions. And you can't change that in 100 years even, okay? So the problem is that now, because of the need to work later in the afternoon during the wars and so on, so we've tried to do daylight saving. So we move the light towards the evening. That's very important to understand that the expression daylight saving is not accurate. It's a bit of a false news because it's moving it towards the evening. So in other words, we move the window. So the essentially what it means is that light is going towards the evening. And some people like that, but in the morning, the sun rises later. And essentially, we need that morning light to synchronize our biological clock.
0: Sure.
3: Our daylight functioning works with light.
0: Right. So is your preference that we all stay on standard time?
3: Yes, absolutely. That's the natural way of doing it. And that's how we've functioned. There was a time when also it was to save electricity, but now we know it doesn't work because what happens is that having light in the summer, for example, later in the evening, what happens is we need more air conditioning. And air conditioning is more expensive than just a light bulb, you see, and even the recent light bulb. So there's no real economic advantage except for those commerce who profit, like golf, the golf course, business, and some convenience store also. But there is no real advantage. There's only some disadvantage.
0: Joseph, remind us some other countries or regions that tried to get rid of the time change, went to daylight saving time, and then I understand some of them just went back to the old way.
3: Well, yes, to our understanding and following the literature, everybody that's tried it has gone back. Russia tried it for 3 years. And, interestingly, Russia did for 3 years, so they were able to study. And what happened, the worst, was for kids in the morning going to school in the darkness is very problematic for them, because then they have to concentrate, but their biological clock is not ready for that. They just have much more issues. I guess that's the main finding, but there are a host of other issues that come up. Now, the US tried it in 73-74 and it didn't last a year. Uh-huh. That's why my prediction, the normal prediction for us researchers, is that it may not be a bad idea for the Western provinces to try it, because we will know, like those are in Ontario and so on, who are supposed also to do it sometime. We'll see what happens.
0: Joseph, I only have about a minute left, but I am curious. Just tell me, what do you think the bad effects will be if they try it in the West? What will we learn that you think will show us here in the East that, yeah, we shouldn't do this?
3: Yes. Well, the problem is that the daylight will come at 10 o'clock in Calgary, 10:30 and so on. So they will see that it's very difficult to get to work. It's difficult to get to work, to drive to work. It's difficult also to be really well awakened to start the day. You know, the day starts at 8:30 for most people, or 9, those are working people. So that's what's going to happen. There are a host of health issues. The list is very long. So, in other words, it's just going to be annoying for the most of the people.
0: Okay, we'll see if you're right. We'll come back and talk to you, Joseph. Thank you very much for this.
3: My pleasure.
0: Joseph de Koninck is Emeritus Professor at the School of Psychology at the University of Ottawa. Coming up after your regional update.
4: We already know in our bodies, if not our minds, that gratification is joyous and is a big part of the important stuff in our lives. But we've convinced ourselves that it's not as important as the big stuff.
0: We hear it all the time. Don't sweat the small stuff. But what about relishing the small stuff? The author Ian Bogost believes we need to do more of this. He'll talk about how allowing ourselves to bask in the little things, like the warmth of a coffee mug in your hands, can make a big difference. That's coming up in 90 seconds. I'm Rebecca Zanbergen, and you're listening to The Current.

Good morning. I'm David Giroux, and here's an update from the CBC Ottawa Newsroom. Ottawa police say the city has recorded 29 traffic-related fatalities so far this year, surpassing the 2025 total. They say there were 23 fatalities during all of 2025, and they're urging residents to be more careful on the roads. The reminder follows the death of a 60-year-old man who died in Barrhaven after he was struck by a vehicle yesterday morning. Ontario's education minister says he has no intention of returning school trustees to their roles anytime in the near future, but Paul Calandra says anyone who wins a trustee seat in the upcoming election would hold that position when power is handed back to the board. The Ontario Liberal Party is renewing its call for the provincial government to restore OSAP funding for many private career colleges. It's been more than a week since the colleges and universities minister paused student assistance for the entire sector following reports of alleged fraud. Now here's your forecast for Ottawa.

0: Mainly sunny today, a high of 12. Some increasing cloud this evening with a 40% chance of showers before morning and a low of 5 degrees overnight. Tomorrow, some rain that should end in the afternoon. Then it's going to be cloudy, about 10 to 15 millimeters expected to fall and a high of 10. On Saturday, sunny and a high of 6. On Sunday, sunny and a high of 12. On Monday, more sun and a high of 15.
1: I'm Rebecca Zanbergen, and you're listening to The Current. There is a whole category of posts on social media these days that focus on things that are strangely satisfying, like this. So that's the sound of a fork poking through aluminum foil. On Reddit, there's a section devoted to, quote, those little things that are inexplicably satisfying. Whether it's the swirling icing pattern from a giant cake piping tip, a perfectly organized box of fly fishing lures, or the sound of hail falling on a mountainside of slate rock. These are all small things, little moments that somebody somewhere took the time to stop and take in. And my next guest says, if we all did that a little more often, not just online, but in the real physical world around us, our lives would be better for it. Ian Bogos is a contributing writer at The Atlantic and a professor of computer science and engineering at Washington University in St. Louis. His latest book is called The Small Stuff, How to Lead a More Gratifying Life. Ian and I spoke in July, and here's our conversation. Ian, how do you define the small stuff?
2: So one way to say is it's stuff that's not big. Think of like all the things that are, you think are really important in your life, your career maybe, or your family, finding the right partner, having kids or not, and then having your kids grow up well, going on vacation, saving up for something big, all of those big future aspirations. That's like big stuff that's associated with happiness. And small stuff are like the ones you started with. So like I have my coffee cup right here and I can feel the warmth of it and the heft of it. And it's this delightful kind of translucent green color. And that's not at all the same as my career or my family, but it's delightful. And the kind of delight that it delivers is different from happiness. I call it gratification. And it's like that sensory connection to the world around you that you feel in your body.
1: And why do you think that is delightful? Because I feel there are probably those who are listening right now who would think that's just a coffee mug.
2: Isn't it funny that we have to ask this question? Because It's like, we know it's delightful, right? Anytime I bring any of these examples up with people, they're like, oh yeah, I love that. Of course I love holding my mug warm coffee in the morning. That's just as good as drinking the coffee and feeling caffeinated from it. So I think we already know in our bodies, if not our minds, the gratification is joyous and is a big part of the important stuff in our lives. But we've convinced ourselves that it's not as important as the big stuff. And so we kind of suppress it. We look past it. Sometimes we feel guilty about it. And we're used to like delaying gratification or any kind of sensory or bodily delight because it's sort of sinful or it's indulgent. And instead you're supposed to be planning for the future. So we kind of got like stuck in this jag with ourselves where we think gratification doesn't matter. But it really does because it's happening to you all the time.
1: And what made you sort of tap into this idea in your own life?
2: I've been interested in ordinary life, what I call ordinary life, for a long time. And, you know, I write about like slushies and toasters and slippers in addition to technology and politics and academia for The Atlantic and elsewhere. So I'd always had this kind of interest, but I didn't kind of put the pieces together until a few years ago when I wrote about the stick shift automobile for The Atlantic, and specifically about how electric vehicles were meant the end of it because they don't have transmissions. And I got all this feedback, all these emails, postal mail, all sorts of contact from readers. Millions of them read this and they were like, wow, like that was really important to me. I really connected with that. And that was what told me, okay, it's not really the stick shift they're responding to. It's this sense of connection and contact that's an example of, but that's much bigger. And so I embarked on this process of kind of taking my own intuition seriously and delving into it as a project rather than a distraction.
1: Is it a sensory thing or is it nostalgia?
2: It's a sensory thing. Nostalgia is useful as a way of identifying some of the ways that this used to be easier, that gratification used to be easier. So the stick shift is an example. Like, you know, most of us don't drive them anymore. It's hard to buy them. And you

0: may look back on that moment and think, my first car, and I remember grinding the gears, and that's nostalgic, right? Or vinyl records, or mm-hmm. people miss their tape players, or they wish they had a heavy telephone handset instead of the touchscreen. But you can't live in the past, right? And so all the nostalgia is really good for is showing you something that kind of eroded for lots of different reasons. The good news is you don't have to live in the past because, your coffee mug's still right there, right? The sound of our voices in your listeners' ears is still there. The feel of my desk under my hands in front of me is still there. So I see nostalgia as just like a catalyst for identifying that gratification is good and that we enjoy it. And then you can move on to the contemporary world and the future where there's plenty of it available.
1: You say the end of the stick shift is an example of the disconnect between control and outcome. What do you mean by that?
0: So we used to have just a lot more diverse opportunities to connect our bodies to the world and to feel the results, to feel really engaged and connected to things and people and places. Stick shift is one example, but one that I bring up all the time is you go to a public restroom these days, a washroom, and you don't touch anything, which feels good because it's I don't know if I want to touch stuff in there. But then the faucet, instead of turning the handles, you put your hands under and maybe the sensor works and maybe it doesn't. And then the towel's like that. And the soap dispenser is like that. And the toilet flushes for you. And so all of those kinds of automation systems, they've taken away this little tiny opportunity to be in the world physically. There's all sorts of stuff like this. A lot of our lives are now mediated by smartphones, right? And so things that we used to have to go somewhere to do, like maybe the grocery store to shop, and you'd feel the avocados and test if they were ripe, and now you punch it into Instacart or your favorite app and it gets delivered to you. Or the QR code menu is an example people really connect with. So there's many, many, many examples of this. Some are technological, some are bureaucratic, and altogether I call it a sense of dematerialization. We've been disconnected from the physical world, and we didn't notice it happening. Nobody really noticed. It's I don't need to touch the faucet, that's fine. But over time, when enough of that stuff kind of built up, there was a loss.
1: So you sort of described two things here. There's a loss because of this dematerialization. However, you also just said that there are still so many examples of things where we can have those tactile moments. We're just overlooking them. Why are we overlooking them then?
0: Yeah, I think what happened is our lives became kind of more one note. One way to think about this is we have a less diverse sensory life than we used to. So, if you think about the average day and the number of things you saw, heard, touched, smelled, tasted even, there used to be more of them. But then when, you just kind of had a fridge full of beverages at your office, or you don't have to go anywhere anymore, you can just get on Zoom or send someone an email instead of going to visit them, those sort of fell away, right? So, but at the same time, they didn't, because they're still right there. The difference is now you feel like you have to re-motivate yourself to be in that world. And that's where I think some work has to happen, which I try to offer some advice on how to do.
1: And I know you separate what is happiness and what is gratification, but if you appreciate and are gratified more frequently, does that lead to happiness, do you think?
0: Short answer is yes, but it's a little more complicated. The way I think about happiness is happiness is sort of retrospective. You look back on your life and you think, okay, or you look back on the last year and you think, what happened? Did I accomplish my goals? And it's really big and takes a lot of work. Gratification is easy and it happens in the moment. If you feel that warmth of your mug, if you wait too long and the coffee cools down, then you've missed that opportunity. You can claim it again tomorrow or when you make another coffee. So it's right there and available, but it's not the kind of thing you can put off or wait for. So the immediacy of it, it delivers this little tiny bit of contentment. So if you think of happiness as this deferred but very large kind of contentment, and gratification as an immediate but smaller scale one, then yeah, it's like filling a glass of water drip by drip rather than filling up all at once. And if you build this kind of bulwark of gratifying experiences, then it's not so much that you'll be happier, it's that you'll be more content, which may help you achieve happiness more easily.
1: We're always talking these days about return to office and who's back in the office 5 days and when are you at home? Yeah. And it's an ongoing conversation. And I'm curious how all of this plays into those folks who have either spent time at home and are back in the office, or gratifying moments might be different at home than they are in the office.

0: that are lost when you don't do it. But in our jobs, we also made them like less gratifying even before we had this debate about where you should be working. And a lot of that was due to digitization. Like, you don't go visit, you know, clients anymore. You don't go to different offices or, you know, physically engage with your customers. If you're a doctor, you're typing into a computer instead of looking your patient in the eyes. If you're an architect or a lawyer, then you're probably doing a lot of your work on a computer like any knowledge worker does, rather than in the field or on a construction site or what have you. So I don't think what people want is necessarily to work at home. I mean, they may want that because it's much more convenient. They have control over their time, you know, all of that.
1: But can't they, sorry, I just want to jump in, because can't they find those moments that you're talking about at home, their cat purring or the sounds of their drip coffee maker going, like all of those things still exist just somewhere
0: else. They
1: totally
0: can, and you're absolutely right. But you think about the discourse that people have about work from home. They're not talking about it that way. They're saying, I'm just as productive at home. It's more of that sort of happiness outcomes-oriented conversation. I was able to do my job just as effectively during the pandemic from home. Why can't I keep doing it? Or maybe, oh, I can get other things done. I can get my laundry done, or I can do a workout, right? So one thing you have to shift from the kind of happiness goal-oriented mindset to the gratification one is that we're not just living for outcomes. We're also living for the experience of living. And that experience of living, whether it's at work, at home, at a job site, is meaningful. It's worth having for the sake of it, not just because it leads to something else.
1: And so how do you get there? How do you appreciate those moments? How do you find the time? And maybe you don't need the time to have a gratification moment, but how do you do it?
0: Yeah, you don't need the time because it's happening all the time. And this is a little bit of a mind trick to get back in the saddle with gratification, that you have to realize you don't have to make it hard. We're so used to trying to make our lives hard because we think that working through difficult things is what makes them valuable. So once you feel like a sense of that connection to the world, that some of the examples we've been talking about, one thing you can do is just occupy them, like just let them linger slightly longer than feels reasonable, even to allow it to kind of enter your sensory perception and to feel it fully, and you'll feel it. If it feels a little strange or weird or even embarrassing, that's like a good sign. Like, a lot of times people will sort of shirk away from something that feels strange and be like, I don't know what's wrong with me. I shouldn't do that. Like, you know, some of the examples we started with, if you're like poking holes in the foil with your lunch, like, what am I doing? But that's where gratification lives. Another thing you can do, and this is kind of related to the work and home stuff we were discussing, is just seek out different kinds of sensory experiences than the ones that you typically undergo. Like, whether that's at home or at work, if you're typing with your fingertips all day on a keyboard, then maybe you want to put those fingers into the dirt at home in your garden, not because you like want to be a gardener or grow herbs or, you know, build a sort of secondary life that you could monetize, not for that reason, but just to feel something different with your senses than you do otherwise.
1: You know, one of the things you talk about and spend some time on in the book is something called ASMR, which is not something that's super tactile if you're the one just consuming it online. But for people who are not, so for people who aren't familiar with what ASMR is, just describe it for us.
0: It's videos on YouTube and TikTok of people performing kind of basic, simple actions like pretending to cut your hair or folding towels or ironing. And they do this to produce the kind of sensory result of those actions because they have these like highly amplified microphones. And some people get like physical tingly sensations in the back of their neck, like if someone like kind of touches the back of your head. I don't get that, but some people do. And others just watch it, often because they find it relaxing, just to watch someone fold towels for 20 minutes or to tap the side of a shampoo bottle and hear the distinctive sound of it. What's interesting to me about these ASMR creators is that they're kind of like reintroducing, like millions of people watch this stuff, and they're reintroducing the world to the idea that that connection, that tactile sensory connection with ordinary life, is valuable and is worthwhile and is okay and normal.
1: Yeah, and you actually spoke to a Canadian ASMR creator named Tara.
0: Yeah,
1: she makes videos of herself folding towels, as you mentioned, among other things. Have a listen.

0: people have those gratifying moments is helpful for some people.
1: Some of it is just normalization. When you see someone do this and then you see millions of other people are watching it, you think, huh, you know, I'm not so weird for wanting to touch my towels. I think another aspect of it is if you feel how soothing her voices and the sounds are, like people are stressed and, you know, they get into the ASMR viewing sometimes for like therapeutic reasons, and that's fine. But I think what they discover in so doing is it's not just the relaxation, it's also the towels or whatever it is that are interesting. I think there's like almost like a vicarious aspect to it. Like by watching someone else do something, you are kind of doing it yourself in a way, perceptually, right? And your brain can sometimes respond in that manner. But I think the most important thing about it is just normalization. You see Tara fold her towels for 20 minutes and you think, you know, my towels, when they come out of the wash, they're warm and they're fluffy and that's important to me.
0: There is a sensual aspect to it, I would argue.
1: Yeah, and this has become confused for some people, right? Like, you know, because we're so used to our senses kind of quickly degrading into some sort of like sinful kind of sensory experience, right? But also we're not used to fully feeling our senses. I think one of the things about ASMR specifically is it kind of gives us an opportunity to test those waters, to feel what it's like to feel something without it like devolving into desire, right? Or sexual gratification or what have you, right? It's more about like just feeling something is interesting on its own. It doesn't need to lead to something else. And I don't really talk about this in the book, but I think it's an important point that, you know, what if we lived more rich and diverse and meaningful and serious sensory lives, then we'd have less of that baggage overall.
0: You know, our world is always evolving. The way we live our lives is always evolving. And so is there an argument to be made that maybe the way we live our lives today is not worse, it's just different in that, you know, we have this disconnect to some of the things that we do and and that we don't have those moments. Is it just different, not worse?
1: No, that's right. That's right. And I'm glad you made that point, because it's easy to kind of blame technology or change and say things were better in the past. A different version of nostalgia is more about social change than it is about technological change. And the reason it's true is that we have to live in the present. We can't live in the past. And one way of living in the present is feeling yourself. We're so used to living in the future or the past. And if you can get back in touch with gratification, it helps you live in that present moment and appreciate it more, because we actually have it very, very good. Our lives are better than they have been historically. And that's an important point to remember.
0: Do you find, like, is it good to talk about those gratifying moments, or do you just squirrel them away in your own brain and enjoy them? Because I remember my dad always, when he peels an orange, if he can get it in one thing, like, that's his, like, favorite thing. And sometimes you watch him and you're like, oh, it's just silly, but is it worth talking? Hey, I did this thing because it makes me feel good and I like it.
1: You know, as I've been talking about the book with people all around the country and the world, the number of people that call into radio shows or that write to me with these stories, these examples like the one you just gave, it's just overwhelming. People are desperate to talk about it. And I think it's because they haven't had an opportunity. Even with strangers, someone rings my bell and they're doing work on the house and I'll, you know, talk about the sounds that the street is making. And I just find that people are right there with me. They want to do it. And the more that you do it, that is, the more that you make gratification just a normal part of everyday life, then the more normal it feels, the more meaningful it feels, the easier it is to accept.
0: You love the ice bucket at a hotel too, I understand.
1: Oh gosh, yeah, this is one of my favorite things. When you go into a hotel and you go down the hall, you like pad down the hall, maybe in the slippers they provide, and then you have that bucket and you put it in the machine and you press the big button and then the ice tumbles out, chunk, chunk, chunk, chunk, chunk, chunk. I've always loved that my whole life. And it's the kind of thing where, like, you don't even need the ice, maybe. Have you ever done that? You know, like, I don't need ice.
0: Who's using ice? Yeah.
1: Right, but you go to do it just for the sake of doing it. I mean, I think that's a great example.
0: Talk to me a little bit about the phrase a waste of time and how maybe writing this book helped you rethink that idea.
1: It's like the ice bucket. You know, like, why would you do that? We don't need any ice. Like, just sit down, just watch TV, just get on with it. That sort of attitude is pervasive. We're always telling ourselves, or especially our kids, right? A lot of us I talked to, including the ASMR creators, talked about like being called off as kids for touching things. We're so used to trying to move past our sensory life because we think it like gets in the way of doing important or meaningful stuff. It's a waste of time to shift your car when you don't have to. It's a waste of time to press the elevator button when the computer can make it more, work more efficiently. It's a waste of time to want to roll your own towels in the bathroom when you can just wave your hand under it. But what are you doing with your time if not living in your body in the world? Like the time was going to pass anyway, and there you are doing all the things that you're doing to get to happiness and outcomes. You might as well experience those moments along the way, because otherwise you miss them.
0: What if you have a boss that doesn't get that? Right?
1: Yeah. I think that, I think there's always room. Like one of the stories I tell in the book is about one of my editors at the Atlantic who got like a mechanical keyboard at his desk, you know, that clicky click kind of keyboard.
0: Mm-hmm.
1: And it's a silly example, but it's one where, you know, he was like, gosh, I type all day. I want to feel the sensation of my work more readily. I'm going to get this keyboard that lets me do it. So even in the work he's already doing, and by the way, we have great bosses. So I'm not saying that's, they're like forcing you to sit at your desk and work all the time. But just that sense of doing the work, that might be as important as the outcomes related to it. This is a big topic, but I think in general, in our work, I spend like 8 hours a day at work, right? And our work lives are very directed toward outcomes either through the firm or for yourself in advancement in your career. But a lot of work is just being in the moment-to-moment experience of work. I talked to some trades workers, you know, tile setters, plumbers, that kind of thing for the book.
0: Mm-hmm.
1: And one reason that some people are sort of looking with envy from the white-collar world onto the so-called blue-collar world and the trade world is those folks have like this deep sensory connection with their work moment to moment that then is very, very directly connected to the production of outcomes. And it's always great if the sensory life and the outcome life are sort of aligned in your job or in your home life. But even if they're misaligned, there's still the fact of the moment to moment experience.
0: How often are you finding new moments to enjoy versus the same ones over and over?
1: I'm always aware of this now. Like as I've been thinking about gratification now for many years, I find that I'm just more open to lots of experiences that I might not have been previously. So it's not so much that I'm looking to collect them or I'm keeping a journal. I just find that I have a kind of sensory openness that I've developed. And I developed that in large part through repetition of habits. So, you know, I pull coffee on my espresso machine every morning in a particular way, and I love doing that. And I'm not like doing it to train myself to feel more gratified, but doing it has helped me attend to it, to accept the sounds and feelings of using it. And then when I'm in a different environment or a different location, or I'm talking to someone new, or just something new is happening around me, I just feel much more open to it. And that includes things that I do all the time, but that are still new. You know, you go outside in the summer and the warm sun hits your face and you've felt it 1,000 times before, but there it is again. And that againness is new, even though it's familiar. So one way I think about this is like, you don't need a different life. You just need a slightly different way of living the life you already have.
0: Okay. And the first thing, I guess I can't ask you, I was going to say, what are you going to enjoy in the next moment that when we hang up this call,
1: I'm going to touch the windscreen of my microphone ASMR style, which I sometimes do when I move it, you know, out of the way so I can go back to my life. And then I'm going to, you know, maybe make another coffee or even just feel the heft of it as I drop it into the dishwasher. I mean, these are the things I live for now and I love doing them.
0: Okay. Ian, I appreciate your time. This was fascinating. Thank you for this.
1: Thanks so much. Appreciate it.
0: Ian Bogost's new book is called The Small Stuff, How to Lead a More Gratifying Life. He's a contributing writer at The Atlantic and also a professor of computer science and engineering at Washington University in St. Louis. And that is our program for today. Q is up next. And be sure to tune into The Current tomorrow morning for special coverage on the Alberta referendum. Matt Galloway has been in Alberta this week listening to people talk about what's at stake and what Monday's vote means for them. He'll bring you tomorrow's show live from Calgary. You don't want to miss it. And in the spirit of stopping to take in all the small stuff, here's Layup with Good Things Happen. I'm Rebecca Zandbergen, sitting in for Matt Galloway. Thanks for listening to The Current.

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1: A historic referendum campaign draws to a close, and Alberta chooses its path. 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
2: Have you ever read history, like history books, and had something pop into your mind like, what if? What if World War II went the other way? What if the Russian Revolution failed? Robert Harris has made a life out of filling in the gaps in history, asking the what ifs. He'll be here to tell you about his latest novel.
3: This is CBC News. Good morning. It's mainly sunny and 6 degrees. I'm David Giroux, and here's the latest from the CBC Ottawa newsroom. Prime Minister Mark Carney is expected in Calgary today, rallying support for unity as Alberta gears up for Monday's separation referendum. Premier Danielle Smith has put 10 questions on the ballot, including one asking whether Alberta should stay in Canada or hold a second binding vote on leaving Confederation. The alleged co-conspirator in the Tumbler Ridge mass shooting has been indicted for conspiracy to murder persons in a foreign country. James Bryant has been accused of advising the shooter on the attack last February. Jonna Bailon has more.
4: A grand jury in Washington state has indicted 30-year-old James Bryant for conspiracy to murder in a foreign country. The U.S. Department of Justice says the indictment details several overt acts that Bryant took to further the school shooting conspiracy. Among the offenses Bryant has been accused of, agreeing to record the shooting in Tumbler Ridge and broadcast it online, offering the shooter advice on where to attack and weapons to use, and sending the shooter money for a lighter to be used in an improvised explosive device. The shooter, 18-year-old Jesse Van Rootselaar, killed 6 children and 2 adults in February before shooting herself. Bryant's indictment means there's probable cause for prosecutors to pursue the case. The Justice Department says conspiracy to murder in a foreign country is punishable by up to life in prison and cautions that the accusations against Bryant remain unproven. Jonna Bailon, CBC News, Vancouver.
3: Ukrainian President Volodymyr Zelensky says his country will resume attacks on Russian refineries, speaking

0: to the British newspaper, the Financial Times, Zelensky said, "We're done." Russia reported one of its refineries in the Rezan region ignited a fire after a Ukrainian drone attack today. Zelensky has expressed frustration at Russia for not honoring an energy ceasefire and the U.S. for cutting a deal with Russia for diesel. And during his visit to London, he told talk show host Piers Morgan that he feels personally betrayed by Donald Trump and that it seemed Kyiv was losing long-term U.S. support in its war with Russia.
1: "It's a pity that we are losing strong partner. It's not about business for us. It's just our life. And this is our country. It's our body. So our home, our children. That's why it's painful. When President Trump chooses one side, not our side, but we are okay that he's in the middle. But if you're in the middle, you have to stay in the middle."
0: EU leaders are gathering in Brussels for a two-day meeting of the European Council. Dutch Prime Minister Rob Jette says that all the Union countries must continue to do their part in supporting Ukraine's war with Russia.
2: "We stand shoulder to shoulder with the Ukrainians, and they have to do whatever is necessary to protect the Ukrainian people. And I call upon all the European leaders to do more financially, militarily, and non-militarily, because a lot of European countries are lagging behind in the support for Ukraine. So let's step up our game and make sure that they can win this senseless war."
0: At least 32 children and a teacher are dead in Pakistan after the roof of a school caved in. Dozens more are injured, some in hospital. Anna Cunningham has the details.
3: Inside, using shovels, people are digging through the rubble of the collapsed roof. Sahail's niece attends the school but was not inside at the time. He says he helped rescue some 10 to 15 children. Police say about 115 students were in the building. All are believed to be aged under 13. Outside the school, Peshawar capital city, police officer Mayan Saeed Ahmed says there are allegations that substandard building materials were used for the roof. Building regulations are often poorly enforced in Pakistan. The school's owner is in police custody. Outside the school, there is anger. Sher Ahmed lives in the neighborhood. He says legal action must be taken. Such tragedies can be prevented, he adds. Anna Cunningham, CBC News, London.
0: Japanese and South Korean stock markets have fallen in early trading following higher than expected inflation figures from the U.S. and an interest rate hike. Japanese Nikkei slumped by 3.5%, with AI stocks suffering the biggest losses. Now here's your forecast for Ottawa. Mainly sunny today, a high of 12. Some increasing cloud this evening with a 40% chance of showers before morning and a low of 5 degrees overnight. Tomorrow, some rain that should end in the afternoon. Then it's going to be cloudy, about 10 to 15 millimeters expected to fall and a high of 10. On Saturday, sunny and a high of 6. On Sunday, sunny and a high of 12. On Monday, more sun and a high of 15.
4: Hey, I'm Tom Power. Welcome to Q. If you find the news overwhelming or scary, if you feel dread when you scroll your phone, first off, I get it. Me too. Us too. But Robert Harris might have the antidote, and it's reading history. That when you read history books, you start to realize that these things that seem so uniquely terrifying maybe aren't that unique at all in the history of civilization. Robert will be here to tell you why he likes to make up stories around historical figures, how you get access to secret societies, and why he gets so excited, and he really does get visibly excited, about ancient naval battles. No navel gazing here. Robert Harris coming up, plus one of the finest musicians ever to come out of Winnipeg, Jocelyn Gould, all that and so much more, coming up on Q. All right, so have you ever read history, like a big history text? Or, you know, even Wikipedia. Like, I've been reading a lot of Wikipedia because I'm trying to not use social media so much, but I have my phone in my hand all the time. So I've just been reading full Wikipedia articles. By the way, highly recommend. But when you read history or you read any of these things, oftentimes something might pop into your mind, which is like, what if? Like, what if World War II had gone the other way? What if the Russian Revolution had failed? What if the Archduke Ferdinand wasn't assassinated? I mean, would there be no World War I? What would our lives look like now? The author Robert Harris has made a life out of filling in the gaps in history and asking,

0: What ifs? Let me explain. Robert Harris is one of the best-selling historical fiction and political thriller writers on the planet. He's written 17 novels, books like Fatherland, Pompeii, and Conclave. Conclave, famously made into a widely acclaimed movie. Robert Harris's books have sold tens of millions of copies. He's a very accomplished, successful novelist, but here's the thing. He never dreamt of writing novels. Robert was a journalist. And one day, he'll tell you the story, he asked himself one of those what ifs and realized as a novelist, he can make history come alive in a way that being a journalist or a historian could never. Robert Harris's latest work is taking him back to ancient Rome, a place and time he's focused on before. His novel is called Agrippa. So Agrippa was historically the right-hand man of Rome's first emperor, Caesar Augustus. And the book is largely about the collapse of democracy in the Roman Republic. As you're about to hear, Robert sees a lot of parallels between what was happening in ancient Rome and what might be happening in the West right now in 2026. But Agrippa himself is just a name in history. There's not a lot of information about him. Robert had to work hard to figure out what Agrippa's life might have actually been like. So Robert Harris dropped into our Toronto Q studio to talk about Agrippa, why he thinks we can't take democracy for granted, and why, if the world seems terrifying and unpredictable to you, you might want to read history. But I started by asking him about how he ended up stumbling into fiction writing in the first place. Here's our conversation. How are you?
1: I'm well, Tom. How are you?
0: I'm not too bad. Thank you for asking. Tell me that story, if you don't mind. You were a journalist. You never planned to be a fiction writer.
1: No, I always wanted to write from the age of about eight. I was always writing things, pretend newspapers, and I wrote plays, which I put on with friends. And when I came out of university, I worked for the BBC for 8 years and then went into print journalism. And I wrote non-fiction books. And I wrote a book called Selling Hitler, about the forged Hitler diaries. Mm. And it was that which was really the bridge between non-fiction and fiction.
0: Tell me that story, because that was your first novel, Fatherland, that reimagined a world in which Hitler had won the Second World War. So what happened there? What's the turning point that made you write that book?
1: Well, Selling Hitler, to try and explain the hold that Hitler has on the world's imagination to this day, I read a lot about Hitler, and including his table talk, as it's called, which was at his mealtimes in 1941 and 1942, talking to his cronies over dinner. He outlined how the world would look after he'd won, which, of course, in those years, he thought he was going to win. And he laid out this vision of the empire that Germany would have in the East. 20 million German settlers would be living in Ukraine by 1960, and there were going to be great roads and these huge buildings that Albert Speer was going to put up. And I thought this would make a great non-fiction book. But gradually I realized that it wasn't going to work because I couldn't answer the questions which most interested me. One was, would 20 million Germans really have wanted to live in Ukraine? And secondly, assuming that America wouldn't have been beaten by Germany and there'd been a kind of Cold War after the fighting, how would he have explained away, how would Germany have explained away the disappearance of European Jews? And I realized that I had to invent characters and invent a story if I wanted to analyze that question. And so I went through the looking glass into fiction, and there was one Saturday afternoon when I just sat down and started writing what became the first page of Fatherland. And I was so overwhelmed by the experience, I literally had to go and lie down. I couldn't believe that I was just making things up out of my head.
0: What was the first detail you made up?
1: Well, they drive back from the lake to central Berlin, and it's the eve of Adolf Hitler's 75th birthday, and a marching band, they have to stop the car because a marching band goes past in the rain with the windscreen wipers going, and that just came out of my head, and the marching band came into the right side of my head, so to speak, and went out the left side. I was just completely stunned by the fact that I could put anything in I wanted. I've never looked back. I've never written a non-fiction book since.
0: I love that you had to lie down.
1: Well, it was vertiginous, you know. It made me feel dizzy with the possibilities. It was like going from riding a bicycle to flying a helicopter.

0: So after Fatherland, you wrote a book about the Enigma Code and then Archangel, a book that looked at Stalin's Russia. Again, all very modern, all very 20th century. And then you traveled back thousands of years to ancient Rome for Pompeii. That'll lead us to Agrippa. But what took you to ancient Rome in the first place?
1: Well, I had, having done Fatherland set in Germany, Enigma set in wartime Britain, and Archangel set in Russia, I thought that I would write a novel about America, modern America, or America slightly in the future. This was around the year 2000. And I found it very difficult. And then I saw an article about new research on the destruction of Pompeii based on the scientific findings after the eruption of Mount St. Helens. And it struck me that I could write an allegory of modern America, the global superpower under threat, by telling the story of Pompeii, that I could kind of tackle the things, the themes that interested me by writing about the Bay of Naples and that natural disaster. And Pompeii is a kind of Roman techno thriller. It's about the guy who runs the huge aqueduct there, which failed almost certainly just before the eruption. So he became my character, and I just became really immersed in the Roman world. I hugely enjoyed writing the book. It was a complete departure. There was some nervousness from my publisher that I'd almost taken leave of my senses. I remember my editor saying, she was stunned when I said what I was going to do. She said, "Who are the characters in this?" And I said, "Well, Pliny the Elder." And she said, "Well, couldn't we at least make it Pliny the Younger?" But no, I said, "It's got to be the Elder." But the book was an unexpected success, and I was reluctant to leave the Roman world, so I stayed with it.
0: I was similarly when I was reading this book. There were characters that I was familiar with. You know, there were these historical characters like, you know, your Mark Antony's, even your Caesar Augustus that I was, you know, familiar with either vaguely or I remembered from history class in school or I had come across in other books. But Agrippa, I would have thought you would have made him up. I never would have thought there would have been someone like this. You know, this idea of this child who comes out and his mother dies in childbirth and he gets tarred with the idea of being a mother killer, and then he's sort of like this enforcer and this sort of also witness to history as Rome is changing. There's not a whole lot known about him. I'll point out you did not make him up, but there's not a whole lot known about him, and you've called him a perfect subject for a historical novelist. So tell me a little bit about him, and why is he perfect?
1: He's perfect because we know the details, the dates and so on, the offices that he held. We know that he was consul of Rome three times. We know that he was effective co-ruler of the Roman world for many years with his childhood friend Augustus. We know that he built the Roman fleet and commanded it at the Battle of Actium, which defeated Mark Antony and Cleopatra, and won which is in the novel and is one of the most decisive battles in world history. And we know that he commanded the armies and also that he built aqueducts like the one in Pompeii, which is where I first came across his name, actually, 20 or more years ago. And most famously, I suppose, the Pantheon in Rome. So we know all that stuff, but he left behind no speech, no letter, not even a phrase, not a sentence. His inner life, what he was like, is a mystery. And so I thought that I will try and give him a voice. And the novel is cast in the form of a memoir, which he is writing right at the end of his life when he's just about to be 51 years old, and looking back over his life. And it seemed a good way of ranging across this extraordinary era when the Roman Republic failed and it was replaced by effectively a monarchy. And his relationship with this extraordinary figure, Octavius as he was, and Augustus as he later became.
0: When you decide on Agrippa, is that exciting to you? Are you like a dog with a bone looking for things, or is that a hindrance to you that there's not that much about him?
1: No, it's great. It's great because it justifies what I do for a living, really. I can do things that scholars and historians can't. I can speculate, I can invent conversations, I can fill in the gaps, which are puzzling. I mean, for instance, why did he get to know Octavius as he became Augustus? Agrippa was born in a plebeian family, a common...

0: nothing special. His father, in fact, was a political opponent of Caesar. But for some reason, he was sent to a smart school on the Palatine Hill in Rome when he was about 13 or 14. And there he encountered his schoolmate Octavius, who was the great-nephew of Julius Caesar. This begins their friendship. So that is a fact. We know that. But I'm able to speculate how that friendship developed, what it was that drew them together, and why it might have been that he was sent to that school in the first place, which is otherwise completely mysterious.
1: What sort of research are you doing when you do find out about him? Are you traveling there? Are you walking around trying to get a sense of the place? Are you in the libraries? What are you doing?
0: Well, I did such an enormous amount of research for Pompeii and for my Cicero books that a lot of the facts of Roman life and the way the system operated and the end of the Republic, I already had done the work. So, apart from that, I read the ancient sources, particularly Appian's Civil War and Suetonius, and such books as have been written. There have only been three biographies of Agrippa because there's so little to go on about what he was like. They were useful, particularly one that was published a few years ago by Lindsay Powell, a military biography. And I just put it all together, and it was a great pleasure to write, not least because I got to describe battles for the first time, which, oddly enough, I've never done. And the Battle of Actium was a great thing to write.
1: What's your favourite thing about describing battles?
0: I didn't know anything about how a naval battle was fought 2,000 years ago. What were the tactics? Tell me
1: something. I don't know that much about it either. No. How was a naval battle fought 2,000 years ago?
0: Well, Agrippa revolutionized the techniques in naval warfare. They had these great triremes, and they had multiple banks of oars and sails, and they carried about sort of 40... soldiers on the decks, and he built collapsible towers, which were suddenly put up, and they had kind of catapults on top of them, and they fired what were called harpaxes, which were like grappling irons attached to chains, and these would fly across the surface of the sea and embed themselves in the enemy's hull, and then you'd haul their ship in to the side of yours, and you would board it. And in the meantime, they'd be raining you with burning arrows, pitch, missiles, and all the time you've got the waves are getting up and the winds are blowing, and it's just, it's chaos, really. But Agrippa brought great tactical skill to the whole proceedings. And it was just really, really interesting to follow the whole thing through.
1: I can see you getting excited about it now.
0: I really enjoyed it. I think it brought out the kind of inner schoolboy in me, really, sitting at my desk and describing it.
1: Yes, if you're not watching this on YouTube or anything like that, if you're only listening to it, I do want to point out that Robert Harris, this very esteemed author, when he was talking about these ancient naval battles, he was like a schoolboy. He was getting excited and animated. His hands were gesturing in the air. It was so lovely to see. I'm Tom Power. You're listening to Q. You're listening to my conversation with Robert Harris. Robert is a best-selling fiction writer. His books like Fatherland, Pompeii, and Conclave have sold millions and millions of copies. Conclave, you might know, about the papal election, turned into a critically acclaimed movie. So Robert Harris's latest book is called Agrippa. Agrippa is the name of Caesar Augustus' right-hand man. And it's a look at the end of the Roman Republic, the collapse of democracy in ancient Rome. But, even though the story took place a few thousand years ago, it's hard not to see some parallels between what was happening in ancient Rome then and what's happening in our world right now. I asked Robert a little bit about that. You mentioned to me earlier that, the initial impetus for writing Pompeii was, you wanted to write a book about America. And, and then, of course, you talked a little bit about the metaphor there. And, of course, then fell in love with ancient Rome and became fascinated, as we just learned, deeply by ancient Rome. But my guess is your eye was also on current events in the U.S. while you were writing this one. Would I be right about that?
0: Yes, well, it was inescapable. I mean, here am I writing about ancient Rome, and there's the American president celebrating his birthday with gladiators fighting in a cage on the lawn of the White House. Here am I writing about Augustus giving every elector in Rome 300 sesterces, as they were called, and there is the American president offering every voter $5,000 if they vote for the Republicans. You know, the parallels were kind of inescapable, and also the sense of an ancient republic, a system of laws that are being ignored and flouted, and suddenly it looks as though a system that has lasted for centuries may not last much longer. And this novel is really an account of the 20 years or so when Rome went from being a republic with elected consuls to being essentially a one-man show.
1: Did writing this book and then having a larger scope of history, which I want to talk about in a moment, give you any perspective on the fortitude of democracy, the fragility of democracy?
0: Yeah, well, you know, democracy is... the Romans had it for centuries, then it disappeared, and it didn't reappear on the surface of the earth for another 1,600 years. So democracy is not a given. It's something that can be lost. And the thing is that once laws start to be broken, rules are broken, they often are never observed again. I mean, I'm old enough to remember the Watergate impeachment, threatened impeachment of President Nixon. Nixon had to resign because the Republicans in Congress wouldn't support him. He was losing his support. It's inconceivable now that the Republicans, whatever Donald Trump does, they all just like nodding dogs go along with it. Something has changed in America, something quite fundamental, and that is not going to end when Trump's term is over, in my opinion.
1: You saw a U.S. president, a U.S. vice president, J.D. Vance, say as much just a few months ago. He said in an interview, if Watergate happened now, I don't believe it would be as big a deal.
0: No, Nixon is a pillar of probity compared to a president who's said to have made over $2 billion while in office, and his family, the way that they have enriched themselves. I mean, we should just stop sometimes and just reflect how extraordinary what we're witnessing is. You know, it's not going to be easy to go back, I don't think, because there's a sort of, what happened in ancient Rome, there was no longer a common agreement on what the Republic was for. It was so divided and so discredited that it became a kind of rotting wooden structure that just sort of fell apart, really. And one's fear is that it's not really going to be able to be sustained in this world of AI and cryptocurrency and tech billionaires and even trillionaires, and America's kind of special purpose in the world that it certainly imagines that it had, and to some degree it did, that seems to have gone now, and it's just the law of the jungle. And this is very like ancient Rome and the ancient world.
1: I want to go back to what you were saying when I asked you a little bit about preparation for writing this book, and you talked to me about reading as much as you can, and there isn't much modern scholarship, and then reading the ancients. I enjoyed learning a little bit about your work day, your work process. I wonder if you could talk me through it a little bit. Your average day writing a book.
0: Well, I'm always been quite an early riser, so I'm normally at my desk by 7 or 7:30. And I work in the mornings, and I like to write about, when I'm really writing a novel, about 800 words. And I work 7 mornings a week, really. And each day begins by going over the words that I wrote the previous day to get me revising them, to get me back in the mood and in the swing of the book again. And this goes on day in, day out for about 6 months. And in 6 months, I can finish a book, so long as I'm disciplined. And I was a journalist, and I learned then that adrenaline is a great friend to a writer, fear, really, and that if you are up against a deadline, and I'm up against a deadly deadline, daily deadline, then each day is a little bit panicky, And you just see things more if you've got to do it against the clock. And that's how I like to work. And so if I can, I like to write a book between January and June and then go on holiday. And it comes out in the autumn.
2: I mean, it's unlike most authors I've spoken to.

0: Robert, that sort of discipline and that level of output, you know?
1: Well, I think I've come to realize that I'm a sort of Victorian in a way, and this is how Dickens and Thackeray and Trollope would have written their novels for serialization in magazines, really. I'm not comparing myself to them, but I like that idea of the professionalization of the work. You know, it's demystifying writing, I think, around which people erect a lot of kind of, you know, mystique. But actually, really, it's a matter of putting words down, and somehow you've got to find a way of getting through the psychological barrier that stops all of us writing. And for me, it's having promised the publishers that I'd give them a book by June and having to do it. I'm helped by the fact I don't tend to revise a book at all because they're translated also as I write. So I'm kind of like on a bobsleigh run heading to the bottom. I mean, one day this is all going to go terribly wrong.
0: and you're able to keep the phone away. That's what I'm most impressed by. You know, I think most of friends of mine in the creative field who try to be disciplined, they get distracted by the phone eventually. You know.
1: Well, I recommend fear. Fear is our tutor.
0: Fear. I recommend fear. Fear is our tutor. Maybe. Line of the year. That is the first part of my conversation with acclaimed best-selling writer Robert Harris. Coming up, more with Robert Harris. He's going to tell you about what inspired his novel Conclave, which became a critically acclaimed film. Robert's going to tell you about the incredible access he got to the Vatican to write that story, essentially how to penetrate a secret society. Plus, music from Jocelyn Gould from Winnipeg, Manitoba, an unbelievable guitarist. She started out as a singer. She got handed a jazz record. It changed her life forever. She started making jazz because of these records. And now she's making a tribute to the records that made her want to play jazz in the first place. Even if jazz isn't your thing, she's just a virtuosic guitarist. And we're pretty proud of her as a Canadian musician. Jocelyn Gould, coming up after this on Q.

0: David Giroux, and here's an update from the CBC Ottawa newsroom. The Prime Minister is set to make a stop in Alberta today to rally support for keeping the province in Confederation. Alberta's referendum is scheduled for Monday, where 10 questions are on the ballot, including one about whether Alberta should quit Canada. Canada's health ministers are scheduled to meet in Winnipeg today to parse over the federal government's funding extension. The federal health minister announced on social media yesterday that the one-year extension represents $1.2 billion in funding. A new poll finds that a strong majority of voters believe U.S. President Donald Trump is falling short at home and abroad, and they want major change in next month's midterm elections. Registered voters who identify as Democrats are more enthusiastic than Republican voters about casting a ballot, and more voters want Democrats to win control of Congress. More news at 11 here on CBC Radio 1. For more news anytime, check out our website. Now here's your forecast for Ottawa. Mainly sunny today, a high of 12. Some increasing cloud this evening with a 40% chance of showers before morning and a low of 5 degrees overnight. Tomorrow, some rain that should end in the afternoon. Then it's going to be cloudy, about 10 to 15 millimeters expected to fall and a high of 10. On Saturday, sunny and a high of 6. On Sunday, sunny and a high of 12. On Monday, more sun and a high of 15.
1: Tom Power, you're listening to Q. You're in the middle of my conversation with the author Robert Harris. We're going to get back into it in just a second.

0: But first, I want to play you this clip.
1: Our faith is a living thing precisely because it walks hand in hand with doubt. If there was only certainty, there would be no mystery, and therefore no need for faith. Let us pray that God will grant us a pope who doubts, and let him grant us a pope who sins and asks for forgiveness, and who carries on.
0: So that is a clip of the actor Ray Fiennes acting in the 2024 film Conclave. Conclave was this, you know, massively critically acclaimed film based on one of Robert Harris's books, also called Conclave. So Robert came into our studio to talk about his new novel, which is called Agrippa, which is about the right-hand man to Caesar Augustus. But I had to ask him about Conclave because it was a pretty big book in Robert's career and just a pretty big book in film overall. If you haven't read it or seen it, it's the story of this cardinal, this fictional cardinal. He's in charge of a contentious papal election after the Pope unexpectedly dies. No one really knows what goes on in conclaves. They're notoriously secret. But Robert got incredible access to the Vatican to do research for his story. So he's going to tell you a little bit about that. He'll also tell you why he sees history as the closest thing to religion in his life. It's really beautiful. I do need to let you know something, though. Given that we're going to talk about the Pope and papal elections, if you've been following the news, you probably have heard that Pope Leo has been diagnosed with lung cancer. I need you to know we recorded this conversation weeks before that news came out, in case we get to that part of the conversation and you're wondering why it doesn't come up. But anyway, here's the rest of my conversation with Robert Harris. I asked him what inspired him to write Conclave in the first place.
2: Well, I can tell you precisely. I was writing the Cicero books, and Pope Francis was elected, and I was watching on television live when the white smoke emerged, and they said, "Now we're going to tell you know that you, any minute now the new Pope will appear on the balcony overlooking St. Peter's Square," and the windows on either side of the balcony filled with the faces of the cardinal electors who'd come from the Sistine Chapel having voted for him. And the camera dwelt on these faces, elderly men, crafty, looking cunning or benign, all sorts of faces, innocent, scheming. And I thought, oh my God, I'm looking at the Roman Senate. This must be exactly what it would have looked like. And it made me think that there must be politics here. There cannot not be. And I promised myself that as soon as I'd finished the final volume of the Cicero trilogy, I'd do some quick research to see if what it was like. And it took me about an hour to see that this is the greatest election that takes place and is full of drama. Locked doors and, no communication with the outside world and repeated ballots as candidates rise and fall. And I just thought this is an absolute natural drama. And I wrote the book very quickly. It took a year from that initial breakthrough or insight to the book being finished. And I created a fictional College of Cardinals. And it was just fascinating to write.
0: How was the research for that one? I imagine the conclave is so incredibly secretive.
2: Yeah, well, we know the ritual because that's laid out by a kind of statutes. So we know how it all works in that sense. There have been leaks from past conclaves, and there was quite a lot of leaking after the conclave that elected Benedict, which is in many ways the model for the conclave drama that I put in my novel. What I didn't have was a feel of what it was like inside the Vatican. So I did, through my Italian publishers, they put me in touch with a cardinal, senior cardinal, and I said I'd like to write this book about a conclave. There are few things that I'd like to see, and I listed them, the kind of residence where all the cardinals live when they're during the conclave, the Sistine Chapel, obviously, the Vatican Gardens, and to my amazement, this was passed to the Pope's office, and word came back, yes, present yourself and next Friday or whatever it was, and we'll show you. And they showed me all the things I wanted to see. I even, the balcony, where the Pope, the newly elected Pope, stands. They pulled

0: back the curtains, and I shared that view. So I saw a lot of things behind the scenes. Why they helped me, I don't know, but they're quite a sophisticated operation. That's why they've lasted so long.
1: What was the equivalent of the naval battles? You were talking to me earlier about the naval battles that got you all excited in Agrippa. What was the equivalent of that when you were touring around learning about the conclave that got you excited?
0: The repeated ballots, the fact that you've got to get a two-thirds majority, and so there are four ballots a day, and it's like a horse race. You know, you can see candidates coming up and candidates falling back. And what happened when Benedict was elected was that the great hope of the Liberals, the Reformers, didn't get nearly the votes that had been expected. And Ratzinger, who became Benedict, was forging ahead, and so hastily his opponents gathered behind the man who would eventually become Pope Francis in an effort to stop Ratzinger winning it. And it's that horse race element of it, whilst contrasted with the spirituality.
1: Yeah,
0: and it was the tension between
1: the chosenness
0: these two.
1: of the Pope. The Pope is God's line to the world. You would not think there would be any politics involved on their part, you know. Yeah.
0: Well,
1: yeah.
0: And of course there isn't supposed to be, but the fact of the matter is they all go back for meal times, and in the evening they talk about what's happened during the day, and you know, faction. There are. I mean, how else could it be decided? But there's nothing better if you're a novelist or a playwright than to have characters saying things to one another which they don't really quite mean. It makes all the dialogue so much more interesting. So everyone goes around going, well, the one thing I don't want is to be Pope. I mean, I really enjoyed writing that book. I think it's quite sympathetic to the Catholic Church, actually, in its way, because what you have to do with a novel is hit on the way you're going to tell it. What's the voice? Where's the central character? And the thing that made it, for me at least, was deciding that the central character would be the Dean of the College of Cardinals, the guy who actually has to run the show. And he is having a crisis of faith, which is not unknown among senior cardinals. It happened to the British Cardinal Basil Hume at the end of his life. So I put those elements together, and so you're with the guy who's trying to keep the show on the road, and that's the kind of character I love writing about.
1: Were you glued to the screen then when Pope Leo got elected?
0: I was, yes, and of course this coincided with the release of the film.
1: Yeah,
0: a most extraordinary coincidence, in which, to my astonishment, I briefly found myself a kind of world expert on conclaves, and I was talking to CNN and all the world's media. I was suddenly everywhere, and of course, you know, I felt a real fraud. But you know, Conclave, the book and the movie were all the journalists were reading it, and in fact, the film was watched by Pope Leo on the eve of the conclave. His brother had told him, "You ought to watch this film," and he said, "I'm going to watch it tonight."
1: So, is that true?
0: Yes. He saw the movie just before he was elected. So the whole thing was very meta, if I can use that word.
1: I think you should be named a cardinal, or at least a bishop at this point. You know, I think if you made the switch, I think they'd let you in.
0: I am quite fascinated by it, I must say.
1: I'd say so. My last question. Let's go back to Agrippa here, and just to what we were talking about, the relevance, I suppose, of these ancient stories. You know, I remember it was back, Robert, I'd say it was 2020, 2021, and the world was feeling particularly dark. And I was a bit blue about it all, I must say. And I was a bit obsessed with it, you know, and I was a bit doom and gloom about it. And I had a friend of mine who said to me, he's a historian, and he said to me, you should read historical works. He said, you should read about history. And he said, you may find yourself comforted because you see that all the things that you think are happening uniquely to you have happened over and over and over again. When you are doing your research and you're writing these novels and you learn about these patterns, are you disturbed or are you comforted?
0: That's a very interesting point. And I agree that one is comforted by the resistance.

0: they got through it. And, you know, history doesn't stop humanity making the same old mistakes again and again. Yeah. But at least you can see that they got through it. And a lot of my books are about that, about calamities, about established order just falling away and collapsing around you, and what people do to try and survive it.
1: Robert Harris, your eminence, thank you so much for your time today. I appreciate it.
0: Go in peace, my son.
1: That was the award-winning and best-selling writer Robert Harris, the author of books such as Fatherland, Pompeii, Conclave, and his latest, Agrippa. Agrippa is all about Caesar Augustus's right-hand man and the demise of democracy in ancient Rome. You can find it wherever you get your books.

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1: Take a moment and think about the people who inspired you to do the job that you're doing now. Like if you're a teacher, who was the teacher that inspired you, the great teacher that you had? I mean, in my own life, I started thinking about that. Like in this job as an interviewer, people like Carol Off and Terry Gross and Peter Zosky and Jeff Gilhooly in St. John's. You know, if it wasn't for them, I wouldn't be here right now. Jocelyn Gould, the guitarist, is starting to think about that a little bit. Just take a listen to this.

0: So here's the thing. Jocelyn is a guitarist from Winnipeg, Manitoba. Though I should say these days she's hardly there. She's on the road like 200 days a year. She's in high demand. She won a Juno in 2021 for her record Elegant Traveler. On her most recent record, which you're hearing right now, this is a tune called Girl Talk. She's honoring the people who came before her, the people who made her want to play music, play jazz in the first place. When Jocelyn first picked up the guitar, she, like a lot of us, strummed the guitar and sang along a little bit. It wasn't until she heard these particular records from the 50s and 60s. They're called guitar organ trios. So they're Hammond B3 organ, guitar, and drums. Artists like Grant Green, Wes Montgomery, Kenny Burrell, when she heard those artists, everything changed for her. So the record's called So Delighted. And Jocelyn stopped into the CBC in Winnipeg to talk a little bit about the record and to set up a track for you from it. Here's our conversation. How are you?
1: I'm doing wonderful. How about yourself?
0: Is there much of a jazz scene in Winnipeg?
1: There is. You know, it's small but mighty, like a lot of music scenes in Winnipeg. You know, for some reason we have just like a lot of incredible musicians coming out of here, and jazz is the same way. There's a really cool little community here.
0: But I'm sure you don't get to participate in it that much because you're on the road. How many days a year?
1: This year, about 260.
0: Wow, 260. How do you do it? How do you find it?
1: I don't know. You just kind of do it day by day, and it's, you know, just such a huge privilege to be spending so much time traveling and meeting people and playing with incredible musicians and getting to meet jazz fans and nerd out with fellow guitar fans all over the world. It's really just a lot of fun.
0: You know, it's funny because one would think from your from how great you are and what a big part of the jazz community that you are, that you would have, like, I don't know, came out of the womb, you know, playing a pentatonic scale or something like that. But I'm right that you started out as a singer when you were a kid, right?
1: I did, yeah. Central Canada has a really strong choral kind of culture, and both my parents are hobbyist musicians, so I grew up singing and just listening to a lot of classic music from, you know, the 60s, 70s, and I started playing guitar to accompany myself singing initially.
0: What was the first song you learned on a guitar that you could play and sing at the same time?
1: Definitely Green Day.
0: Oh, is it Time of Your Life?
1: Probably. Or maybe like one of the more obscure. I was like a very proud Green Day fan, so it was probably like one of the more obscure songs.
0: So no jazz at this point?
1: No, still no jazz until I was about 20 years old. Somebody gave me a copy of a record called Smokin' at the Half Note with Wes Montgomery.

0: I was already really into blues music, so I was listening to a lot of, you know, B.B. King and T-Bone Walker and the greats of blues guitar. So it was kind of an easy step to me to players like Wes Montgomery and Grant Green, who are so heavily rooted in blues music as well.
1: I mean, how steep was the learning curve when you decided to start playing jazz?
0: It's hard to compare to anything else because I just kind of did it, and I just jumped in with just a huge amount of enthusiasm and kind of everything that I had to give to it. It was a little bit for me to learn the notes on the neck of the guitar. That took a minute just because it's kind of confusing at first, but I don't know. I just did it as quickly as I could and with as much effort as I could.
1: So the new album is kind of a nod to the Hammond B3 organ jazz trios of the 1960s. For people who are listening to this who aren't as familiar with those trios, with those records, can you talk a little bit about the Hammond organ jazz trios?
0: Yeah. So as a guitar player, you grow up, you kind of come up hearing guitar, organ and drum trios, which kind of becomes known as the organ trio sound. And it's a big part of the guitar sound. A lot of my favorite guitar players, Kenny Burrell, Grant Green, Wes Montgomery, of course, came up through organist bands. Jimmy Smith especially is very well known.

0: and it is just a very soulful sound. It's a very bluesy sound, and it's just, I think, really, really fun. It sounds good. It feels good. The idea is that it's just, I think, great music.
1: So talk to me a little bit about deciding to take on this organ trio sound yourself. Like, what were you hoping to do with him?
0: I just thought that it was time. I had done a number of quartet records, and I just felt like I just need something that, I just want something that's fun, that feels good, that's kind of like, you know, feels like you're rocking out a little bit. And it just struck me as time. It's time to make an organ trio record.
1: I would say so. The first track on the record, Cakewalk, that's an Oscar tune, right?
0: Absolutely, yes. And we played it a lot. I did half a dozen or so of these Oscar Peterson Centennial gigs last year all over Canada and the U.S. And we would play it all the time and introduce it as, you know, Oscar Peterson must have had a sense of humor because he named the song Cakewalk and it is anything but a cakewalk.
1: It's a tough one, eh?
0: It's what we call a burner, so it's very up-tempo, and it's got a lot of chords to it, a lot of hits, like a lot of rhythm, so it's just very, very tough, but really, really fun.
1: Is there something you've realized about Oscar Peterson's music? We've been just talking a lot about Oscar Peterson these days on our show, you know, given the centennial and also the passing of Oliver Jones, and, you know, we had Kelly and Celine Peterson on last week, you know. Really kind of immersing yourself in his music the way you would have had to do to play a couple of these centennial shows. Like, I don't know, would you have noticed something about Oscar Peterson's music playing these tunes that maybe you didn't notice before you got so deep into it?
0: Yeah, well, like a lot of Canadians, I grew up just listening to so much. Actually, I said I didn't hear jazz earlier as a kid, but I did hear Oscar Peterson. Which I think is common for, you know, Canadians. My dad was a huge Oscar Peterson fan and went to go see him live once. So for me, just being able to get into his music from a very academic place was really, really special to have a purpose and a reason to do that. And a very cool thing about a lot of Oscar Peterson's music is that there is a very focused role for the guitar player. Often it was Herb Ellis in his band, Joe Pass as well. And so to be able to study how Joe Pass approached playing with Oscar Peterson and how the role of the guitar existed within that trio and quartet sound.

0: and was a really cool project for me to study.
1: Well, I'm so glad you came on to talk to us about this today. I'm so excited for people to hear it. Would you mind telling us who you are and introducing the song?
0: Absolutely. My name is Jocelyn Gould. I am a Canadian jazz guitarist from Winnipeg. And the song you're going to hear is Cakewalk by Oscar Peterson.

That is the Winnipeg guitarist Jocelyn Gould and her version of the legendary Montreal musician Oscar Peterson, his track Cakewalk. You can find it wherever you get your music.

0: I'm Tom Power. You're listening to Q. You may have heard the news that the actor R.J. Mitte, best known for playing Walter White Jr. on the hit show Breaking Bad, died earlier this week. He was 34. If you watched Breaking Bad, you might remember that the character Walt Jr. had cerebral palsy. So did R.J., who was diagnosed at age 3. At the time, there weren't that many characters or even actors with visible disabilities on television, and this put a massive spotlight on just how prominent that disparity was in Hollywood. RJ himself was often outspoken on the struggles of being an actor with a disability. He was also an activist. He was an ambassador for United Cerebral Palsy and Shriners Children's. He was also president of his own Mitte Foundation, supporting philanthropic and community initiatives around disabilities. So RJ Mitte was on the show a few years ago, and I asked him a little bit about playing a character with the same lived experience that he has, and if he felt things were getting better for actors in Hollywood with physical disabilities.
1: Oh, man. I think they're great, but I think they're bad. I think it's bad. So when I started Breaking Bad, there was less than 2% of people that were disabled on film and television that actually had disability. When I left Breaking Bad, that was 11%. But in the last 2 years, we're back down to 2% of representation of disabled individuals on television now. And I've noticed this growth in artificial diversity.
0: What do you mean by that?
1: You know, industries now realize that disability is lucrative. And that's great because they're hiring people with disabilities. Now, what's the other side of that coin is, okay, disability is lucrative, so let's just flood with any kind of junk we can or crap we can to just get it out there so we're not missing the mark and not getting into that market, which is actually, I think, very damaging to the industry and diversity and disability.
0: So you're saying that there's not enough meaningful roles for people with with disabilities?
1: Not necessarily meaningful as it is accurate and true roles.
0: Right.
1: I feel like there's a lot of meaningful moments and meaningful parts, but I don't feel that they're being as truthful as they could be to
0: right.
1: what audiences really want. I've seen such a big change in how people view disability in the past 10 years and continue to evolve with not just disability, but all forms of equality and sex and gender.

0: and race, religion, and you know, the one thing is that unites all these things that no one ever puts together is disability. Disability does not discriminate. It does not care who you are, how much money you have, how you pray, what you believe, what the color of your skin. We're all affected by it. And that common ground, I believe, can unite us if we do it properly.
1: Well, RJ, it's been a real pleasure speaking with you. And thanks for reflecting on the show and being so honest with your thoughts.
0: No worries. Thank y'all so much. It's such a surreal thing to think it's been 10 years since we had our opening debut with Breaking Bad, that it's evolved to where it is now. And people are still tuning in and watching it today. And new viewers every day. I could have never imagined.
1: That's a little bit of my conversation with RJ Mitty, who played Walter Jr. on Breaking Bad. RJ Mitty died earlier this week. He was 34 years old. And that is it for Q today. Tomorrow on the show, Sebastian Stan is an award-winning actor. You might know him from playing a young Donald Trump before he became president in the film The Apprentice. Sebastian left Romania as a kid and did everything in his power to assimilate into American culture. He'll be here to tell you about returning to Romania for his latest film and the moment the crew there wrapped him in their flag. That's coming up on Q tomorrow. If you want to get in touch with me, q@cbc.ca. We'll see you soon. Later on.
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3: The battle over fake news is nothing new. In fact, back in the 80s, Ernst Zundel, a notorious Holocaust denier, published hundreds of neo-Nazi texts and pamphlets from his Toronto bunker. 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I'm Phelan Johnson, host of See You in Court, a podcast about the cases that changed Canada. We're diving into how this legal battle sparked a fierce debate about free expression in this country. 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
4: Okay, so next week, Albertans vote for a referendum to either remain in Canada or separate. It's a big moment for this country. We're going to talk about what makes Alberta culture unique and how both camps are using this to persuade folks to either stay or leave.
5: This is CBC News. Good morning. It's mainly sunny and 8 degrees. I'm David Giroux, and here's the latest from the CBC Ottawa newsroom. The Ontario Liberal Party is renewing its call for the provincial government to restore OSAP funding for many private career colleges. It's been more than a week now since the colleges and universities minister paused student assistance for the entire sector. John Fraser is the interim Liberal leader. He says colleges and students not involved in any alleged wrongdoing should not be included.
6: The bottom line in this whole thing is, what is happening to people who've taken risks, who have families, who have mortgages, who have to pay rent? They are getting cut off at the knees, and it's not their fault.
5: Minister Nolan Quinn paused OSAP funding for all private career colleges after announcing he'd contacted Ontario Provincial Police. He said an audit had raised suspicions, mainly with online-only programs, including the use of immigration services firms. Quinn said that in the future, colleges will have to meet stricter criteria to be eligible for OSAP again, but he's had no update on that. The OPP say they're still reviewing the information from the government. One of so-called crypto king Aiden Platursky's largest investors testified at his trial yesterday. Platursky has pleaded not guilty to fraud and money laundering. The investor gave him more than $4.5 million for trading in foreign exchange and crypto, and eventually recorded calls with Platursky when he had trouble getting money out. Nicole Brockbank has more from court.
7: More than $4.5 million invested over 23 contracts. That's how much money those records show Sasha Singh gave so-called crypto king Aiden Platursky for trading over 10 months. The real estate developer testified at Platursky's fraud trial. Unlike most investors the court has heard from so far, Singh got some of his money back. He received $700,000 from Platursky, but when he tried to withdraw more, said he was ghosted. Singh started recording calls with Platursky, which were played in court. In

0: one, he asks where his return came from.
1: Did that come from FX Choice? Or did that come from other investors that gave you money and you just gave it to me?
0: FX Choice was the investment platform in their contract. Pleterski told Singh his money did come from trading, but more recently, returns weren't.
2: Ever since February, I've been paying people out of my own pocket.
0: Last week, another investor testified that Pleterski later admitted to running a Ponzi scheme. Pleterski's pleaded not guilty to fraud and money laundering. His trial is expected to continue Friday. Nicole Brockbank, CBC News, Toronto.
3: Prime Minister Mark Carney is in Alberta today with that province's referendum on its future in Confederation just days away. Carney's campaigning to keep Alberta in Canada. Rafi Bujakanian has more.
4: Essentially, he'll make the pitch we've been hearing from him in bits and pieces since Alberta Premier Danielle Smith announced this question on secession would be something Albertans have to answer, whether they want the province to remain in Canada or eventually hold another vote on secession. Carney has called this a dangerous gamble. He's talked about how the province can be much more prosperous within Canada. He's leaned on his own background as someone who grew up in Edmonton. You'll recall he was in Fort McMurray just a couple of weeks ago. He announced the federal government is fast-tracking that new oil and gas pipeline to the West Coast. That's not a minor step for his political party. The Liberals have long courted partnerships with environmentalists and First Nations. This move has alienated some of them, but Carney's betting on it, weakening the separatist argument in Alberta. He may also evoke how he was governor of the Bank of England when the United Kingdom voted for Brexit, saying the country is still reckoning with that vote's consequences. Rafi Bujakanian, CBC News, Ottawa.
3: As provincial and territorial health ministers gather today in Winnipeg, the federal health minister has announced a one-year, $1.2 billion boost for mental health, addictions, and home care going to the provinces and territories. They've been concerned a funding shortfall would hurt patients and health care jobs if agreements aren't renewed in this year's budget. And that's your CBC News. For more news anytime, head to our website, cbc.ca/Ottawa. Now here's your forecast for Ottawa. Mainly sunny today, a high of 12. Some increasing cloud this evening with a 40% chance of showers before morning and a low of 5 degrees overnight. Tomorrow, some rain that should end in the afternoon. Then it's going to be cloudy, about 10 to 15 millimeters expected to fall and a high of 10. On Saturday, sunny and a high of 6. On Sunday, sunny and a high of 12. On Monday, more sun and a high of 15.
5: Look, Alberta's referendum is a really important conversation for this country. It is happening on Monday, and whether to stay in Canada is one of the questions that Alberta will be voting on. Today, we are getting into the cultural roots of the separation movement and how culture is being deployed to sway voters. I'm Al-Amin Abdul-Mahmoud, and this is Commotion. Alberta's own Zane Velji and Mariel Buckley are here with us. Hello to both of you.
6: Bow, wow, wow.
5: Hey. Hello, it's nice to have you here. Listen, I know we are talking about Alberta, but if you guys don't mind, I want to start with this moment from Bloc Québécois leader François Blanchet. About a year ago, he was asked if the Quebec independence movement had any advice for Alberta separatists. And I just want to play you his answer, because his answer was about culture.
7: The first idea is to define oneself as a nation. Therefore, it requires a culture of their own. And I am not certain that oil and gas qualify to define a culture.
5: Those are harsh words. He says, I don't think oil and gas qualify as culture. I recognize that those are controversial things to say for the leader of the Bloc Québécois, but I think it's an interesting place for us to start. Mariel, I'm going to put the question to you first, if you don't mind. You're born and raised in Alberta. It's impossible for you to separate the music that you make from the place that you're from. What are the things, what are the ingredients and elements that actually make Alberta culture unique, you think?
8: Yeah, I mean, you know, it's such an interesting question that has been on my mind so much with what's going on. But to be honest with you, I don't typically tend to separate Alberta from prairies very much. When I think of identity as far as a culture, maybe the Premier of Quebec is talking about, I tend to lump the prairies in as a group. I think Western culture and prairie geography is a bit beyond the Alberta borders, which is why, you know, all of this feels a bit silly to me, but yeah, certainly I don't know that there's aside from like a good work ethic. There's obviously a bit of agrarian.

0: Yeah.
1: A ton of agricultural work and you know, cowboy poetry stuff. There's some deep roots and a humble sort of attitude that comes from people west, but I don't think it's necessarily only to Alberta.
0: I take your point, though, the idea that like you don't tend to separate Alberta culture from prairie culture, but that's still a sort of a distinct, separate thing that you can sort of listen to a song and go, I know this is from here. Like there's something about that that you can sort of identify as from the prairies.
1: Certainly, yeah. I mean, anyway, for me, and maybe it's because I'm from there, but there tends to just be a bit of that liminal longing, or maybe, you know,
0: yeah,
1: maybe some of the scenery that's painted in there, but it's always very obvious to me, I think, and obviously to
0: mm-hmm. Saying, I'm going to ask you this to you. Listen, you've made no secret of your desire for Alberta to remain in Canada. Yeah, as sure. A strategist, you've been working specifically towards that. But if you can, if you don't mind, try to just put that aside for a moment and just like for a moment, weigh in from your point of view. It's hard to maybe distill the culture of a whole province of more than 5 million people. But like, what's the thing that makes, what is it? What's an essentially Albertan culture thing?
2: Yeah, and it's an interesting question because, like, if you're on the Remain side like I am, you also are like, well, this is just an extension of Canada. It's just a regional maybe sort of nuance or difference or a pressure point looks slightly different, like, from the prism. But let's try to answer that question, at least from my perspective, born and raised here. You know, I'm a product of a dad who in the 1970s came to Pearson Airport and was told by a customs agent, like, son, if you want opportunity, go west. He took that as a directive. Hmm. That's why we're here in Alberta. And, like, that story really speaks to me about one core aspect of Alberta, which is it's a come as you are province, right? Whoever you are, come as you are. It has rarely been a place that I get asked my credentials, right? Like, hey, which university did you go to? By the way, that's like kind of like the conversation starter in a lot of other Canadian cities.
0: Yeah.
2: Like, hey, where'd you go to school? Right. And I often tell people in Toronto that I went to a small school, you know, just outside of Boston. And then their eyes get big. And then I tell them it's called the University of Alberta. And then they don't talk to me. Alamine. But, the power structure aspect here is like, hey, like, whatever. If you've got an idea, we're cool with it. Just do it. Just be you. And I think underneath that, and this taken to its ends can look very different to people, and I think it kind of does to parts of Canada, is there's a silent, quiet ambition,
0: mm-hmm.
2: right? Like, just like, come here, make your money, do your thing, grow it, make it bigger. And to many people, that can look American. Hey, that looks oddly American in what you guys are up to there. And then I think the final sort of aspect is that we're just so misunderstood. Because the oil and gas brush is so big, and that bitumen gets painted over us so aggressively and lathered on everything, you don't realize that it's a province of 5 million people that its cities are just as diverse as our other major cities, that we're like a really funny people. We've produced incredible comedic talent, for example. That's one of the other languages. Not that I'm funny, but I know comedy, that we've produced comedy talent in this province that, like, is world-class. Malik Alassal, Henry Sir, Farah Satia is going to be the next big thing. And it's because oil and gas, Western culture, conservatism, America light gets painted on top of it.
0: Yeah.
2: We're so misunderstood across all these other spectrums as well.
0: I appreciate this just as a rebuttal to the idea that, hey, oil and gas is not a culture. And then Zane and Marilyn are like, yeah, you're right. There's so much more to the specific thing that is a, sort of an Alberta culture. I do think that, like, it's useful for me because when I think about songs or music or art that comes out of Alberta that couldn't be made anywhere else in the country, I just want to play you guys just a little bit of a Noeline Hoffman joint. Let's just hear a little bit of Purple Gas.

0: So that's Nolene Hoffman, Zach Bryan. That song, Purple Gas, a gigantic song for Nolene, a gigantic song with Zach Bryan. Meryl, you know and love Nolene. Personally, like, let's talk a little bit, like, why this song is so specifically Alberta, because it is a sort of character study that references a specifically Alberta thing, which is Purple Gas. Do you want to explain a little bit of that context there?
1: Yeah, I mean, I would say that the thing that makes this such a cool song for and for how massive it came is that it's such a very specific look into a very tiny part of that cultural kind of sector that we've talked about. I know Nolene worked on some ranches growing up a little bit. And yeah, I think it's just really carries kind of Ian Tech.

0: ice and cowboy poetry tradition.
1: Yeah.
0: And I think what's really neat is that that song is be a part of this like Alberta songbook forever now. And I think, again, I would say that it speaks to that hard work, hard work and kind of grit that, that people often associate with farming and rig culture and all that. Again, you know, I think the Prairies has claimed that song more than just even Southern Alberta. So, what a great song.
1: That idea of an Alberta songbook, like, you know, you mentioned Ian Tyson, Noeline has absolutely contributed to this. You have contributed to this. Corb Lund has contributed so many, particular contributions to that songbook. And all of those ideas are like, this could only originate here. This could only originate here. And that's to me, that's the thing that makes a distinct kind of culture. Zane, back to this idea that a province has to have a sort of distinct culture of its own before it can even, you know, think about becoming a nation that's separate. I think we've established, sure, you know, so far that Alberta has its own kind of distinct culture, but that culture is absolutely contested. Like, having a distinct culture might be a precondition for independence. It doesn't mean you have to become independent, right? How are you seeing this sort of culture contested through the prism of independence, you think?
2: It's a really a question of, are we going to be flattened into being a one-dimensional thing that a lot of separatists are like, this is Alberta and what's happening and the nuances and the sprinkling of different sort of things, people that have come here and then added their own DNA to the culture. Let's flatten that out. Let's make it a singular thing. Let's make it this one thing that's easily digestible to the rest of the country. Let's lean back into tropes. Let's get rid of nuance and let's flatten the debate. That's essentially what's happening right now. Like, some of those names I mentioned in comedy, I'd say just as much as some of this music could not be made in Alberta, as you've highlighted, some of these people are coming out of a counterculture, not directly, because they're just trying to sneak out of oil and gas's big sort of brush, or like the Western culture's big brush, just to be like, hey, we're doing this year too, and we're pushing this rock up a hill, maybe without even that sort of ambition in mind. So I think this fight is really one about who gets to define Alberta, right? Who are the authors? Who carries this pen? And then it is now extending to this broader conversation of, even if our flattened one-dimensional perspective of what we thought Alberta was or wanted it to be, if you're the separatists, can we try to dominate the conversation, even if our position is not popular, simply via having more attention on our position? And that seems to be what's creating this sort of tension right now, where the majority of people are against this thing, but one side is just dominating the attention atmosphere.
1: Well, I was going to say, like, Merrily, if the question is who gets to define Alberta, that definition is so rarely going to be political. It's more than likely going to be cultural. It's more than likely going to be, here's the story of what it means to live in this place. Merrily, what are you noticing about, like, the way that how culture is kind of being contested leading up to this referendum?
0: I mean, yeah, speaking as someone who operates in, like, a cultural and art space, and, you know, as someone who's also very counter in the way that I present my work, like, we have, you know, kind of these incredible songwriters, as we were talking about, like Cole and Noeline and Ian Tyson, and then you have this amazing offshoot of people who grew up listening to that kind of country, like, but who have gone in a completely different direction, like Chad Van Galen, who's from Calgary, where I'm from, and then, you know, I'm also leaning pretty left of center. It's just really cool to see how people are sort of bumping up against the current popular movement. And, you know, like, Henry's a dear friend of mine, as you were talking about, and Henry Sir, and that's a comedian who's just exploded with some really incredible leftist views that has really gotten a lot of traction, which, as you also said, has been incredibly challenging, because I think there's just such an incredible amount of content out there for the right to sort of try and take over the feed, which is too bad.
1: I'm Al-Amin Abdul-Mahmoud, and this is Commotion, and I'm here with singer-songwriter Merrily Buckley and strategist Zane Velji, and we're talking about Alberta right now. We're talking about the culture that makes it distinct from the rest of Canada, and also the ways that culture ends up being deployed very specifically to convince Albertans to either stay or to separate. And to that end, I want you to have a listen to this.

0: Alberta separatists are getting their message out.
1: Yeah, that's our national anthem. So I wasn't sure if I should be standing up and saluting. That is an AI earworm. It is one of many that the separatists have been using. And here's the thing. With content and AI, if you have no embarrassment, you can get exposure. And that seems to be their current strategy, right? Like clipping, multiple accounts, deep saturation, exposure, and just let it fly. Push the button, let it fly across multiple accounts. And so that, you know, as much as I'd want to make fun of it and not to throw shade at it per se, it's cringy, sure, but it is one of many things. They're taking a lot of shots across the last several months, trying to get reach on anything, memes, songs, AI ads, full like 15-minute skits that they've put online around boomers who stand up for Canada. They're trying everything and anything in the online atmosphere to try to get some saturation. What you've played is just an example of
0: fun. I should also say, like, that song has traveled, right? Like, there's, like, there's, the, you know, the YouTube video for that has quite a, you know, quite hundreds of thousands of views. And so we you mentioned the idea that it's like somebody pushed a button and it's created by AI, but also it's got a lot of attention. We know that pro-independence influencers have received 8 times as much engagement as a content from the other side. You've said, Zane, that this is essentially a story about algorithms. What do you mean by that?
1: That attention can get you credibility, even if your position is not popular. That we live in a broader culture. Like, let me give an example. I'm going to throw some shade for a second. Matt Rife. You familiar with Matt Rife?
0: I sure am.
1: The comedian?
0: Yeah.
1: He's not very good at comedy. Okay, so Matt Rife is not a good comedian. However, Matt Rife is incredible at getting attention.
0: Yeah,
1: he knows how to hack the algorithm, great at crowd work. And if you're really good at social media and are able to get attention, you may gaslight people into thinking, wait, is that good comedy? That's what's happening with separatism right now. There's a bunch of C and D players who are running this movement, but have mastered the ability to get attention. I'd say disproportionately get attention, potentially with other influences get attention, but get attention. And because we live in this attention economy, Alameen, they've now been able to take a position that doesn't really poll well, still probably won't poll well on Monday, but dominate the conversation. You and I are talking about this on a cultural show right now for a 20% potential, for a 20% issue or 25% issue, because they're able to dominate attention. And then what happens is that people start questioning, being like, wait, am I the one that's wrong? Do I not know what comedy is? Is Matt Rife actually good? Let me go check it out. Let me be curious for half a second. And I'd say 80% of us would check it out, reject it. But then what ends up happening is that they continue adding another layer of people, being like, maybe this is what I like. This, I'm curious about this. And for them, on Monday, they will lose. But they will also gain separatists out of this process. People who are curious about the movement and are now fans. And they will continue dominating the political conversation because we live in this attention algorithmic economy. And they are the first to really weaponize that in a real way from a political and cultural sense.
0: Well, to that end, Mariel, if it's an algorithm story, if it's a sort of a story of getting attention, the song that we played is by the AI band, Sovereign Steel. The song is called Alberta Culture. There's something about the country music, albeit AI country music in this particular form, that is kind of core to the separatist cultural ethos here, right? Like Mitch Sylvester, who leads the Alberta Prosperity Project, has created this whole playlist of YouTube songs like that one, most of them AI, promoting independence. How do you reflect on the idea that, like, a country sound is core to this movement, you think?
2: Well, unfortunately, I think that it's to be expected because, as we know, country music originated from, like, the work class and a very low kind of on the totem pole of people in North America. But unfortunately, it's always been used as a bit of a way to manipulate people as well, because it came from those roots. And in the same way that, you know, the government and the upper one is always trying to pit poor people against each other, that's a lot of the time what country music is doing. And we see a lot of that horrid AI slop, as you were saying about it being an attention economy. That's how a lot of bad music is reported to people now. That's how it's fed to people. And that's why people accept that songs can sound bad and still invest in them, right? So unfortunately, it's a very smart tactic to use country music, because it's the working man's music. And I think they think of themselves all as pretty

0: pretty hard workers.
1: I spent a not small amount of time going through some of those AI songs, and I think like the thing that was like really surprising to me was the number of views that they rack up. I mean, like, we're talking about like comments, people in the comments who seem to know that the thing that they're listening to is AI, who seem to not be asking the next question, which is, why aren't there real country artists who might be writing these songs for, on behalf of this movement? Why is this being created this way? That to me is like the next question that follows from that. Zane, let's talk about the way that the pro-unity side or sides are using culture to get their message out and persuade people to vote. Before Jen Arden headlined a pro-unity concert back in September, she shared a message that took on a bit of a life of its own. In a moment, you're going to hear Jan's video, but first, here's Dan Borden, who's a separatist content creator, with his reaction to Jan Arden's message.
2: You were born in Calgary. You grew up in rural Alberta. Hits that we all listened to proudly because you were Albertan. Like, I Will Remember You and Insensitive. Now who's being insensitive? And this is how you talk about us? Jan, what happened? Roll the clip. But I got to tell you, it's pretty disgusting.
3: Feeling good about yourselves? You're an embarrassment to this country. Everything you have, everything that you have enjoyed, cherished, and benefited from comes from being part of one of the greatest countries on the planet. The way you are treating Indigenous people, the way you are treating your fellow citizens, your fellow Canadians, you guys are a bunch of creepy little pricks.
1: Okay, you hear that Jen Arden did not really hold back at all. Also, a fact check for Dan Borden. Jen Arden did not write, I Will Remember You. That's Sarah McLachlan. Jen Arden did write, Will You Remember Me? But I suppose, understand that confusion. I want to ask you, Zane, because obviously there's no confusion where Dan stands on this particular thing, but how effective has a pro-unity side been at using culture to get the message out?
4: They have tried to play in the cultural game. Jen also did a live concert for the Forever Canadian group, which is one of the several groups trying to push Canada to remain. They haven't hacked it in the attention economy way as the separatists have. They haven't tried to go algorithmic. They haven't necessarily made those shots. The rules here from a political perspective, I could talk to you about an hour in terms of like how complicated those are and how like fundamentally it's restricting speech from a lot of people. But they have tried to play. I'd say their biggest cultural boon, Elmin, has been to get the Canadian flag back. The Canadian flag was essentially lost to the, like, there's a really interesting, when we talk about cultural symbols, in this process, we have gotten the Canadian flag back, the Remain side. Like, now when you see a Canadian flag here in Alberta, it's no longer 2022 convoy vibes. It's this person wants to remain. But we've given up the Alberta flag. So we flattened the debate. You know, like how the separatists have wanted? Like, now if I say that I'm a proud Albertan, I stop it there. I could say that 8 months ago and you'd be like, yeah, cool. Now that actually is coded. Right? Like that is a coded phrase. I've just made a political statement to you without even recognizing it. So we've given up this Alberta flag from a cultural perspective. We've gotten the Canadian one back. So, you know, there's that. And I think that's going to have some longstanding legs. I'd say the one big criticism I have of the Canada movement is that we have declared that the truths of Canada remain self-evident. That we haven't done a lot in the meaning-making space. We haven't sold Canada back. And we've recognized that one side is trying to sell a new future and it's not viable economically, it's not viable socially, culturally, whatever, but it is change. And the other side has just sold status quo, Canada. It's obvious what's amazing about Canada. And I don't think we've done a great job. This has not been a referendum where on Monday night, I'll be like, I feel more Canadian. It'll be like, I'm glad they didn't win.
1: Right.
4: And I think that summarizes anything, it's that I don't feel like I've gotten the tools, the instruments, the story, the narrative that makes me feel even stronger in my conviction of being Canadian. I've fended off a threat.
1: Right. It's not a positive offer. Way. It's sort of a negation of a negative one. Are you sort of trying
4: correct.
1: To hold back?
4: Yeah. And I understand all the limitations they're faced with Lukács, Thomas Lukaszczyk, Nahed Nenshi, Stephen Carter, others, all the limitations that they've faced.
1: Sure.
4: But that is one aspect. From a culture perspective, I don't feel a positive narrative coming out of this. I feel like I fended something off.
1: But Marilyn, let me ask you this. I mean, like, you are creating this distinctive culture that we are talking about as a singer-songwriter. Like, that's the work that you do. Like, has watching this entire conversation, has it changed anything about your creative process? Has it made you sort of engage in some questions that maybe you weren't as engaged with before in terms of how you create the work that you create?
0: I would say

0: In general, no. Only because I think before I sort of had said that I've always operated in a countercultural space. So for me, these are kind of always things that I've bumped up against currently in Alberta, which, has largely been a pretty conservative place. Obviously, we've seen a move from like interest conservatism to whatever is happening now. But the way that I create is for people that feel misunderstood or on the outside of mainstream. So that hasn't, and probably if anything, it will, there might even be a bit more of that just because some of the things we've been bumping up against as this debate has raged on have been really alarming. And it's been a shame to kind of watch, since the pandemic, laughing, talking with my brother the other night. I really miss when we were just laughing and arguing about vaccines. Because there are so many more things now that I feel like I have to put my hair out once a day. But in terms of the I make, it's always going to be for people who feel misunderstood or lost in these things for sure.
1: The idea of thinking back and missing the days of talking about the vaccines, like romantically, be like, oh, that was like a nice kind of disagreement to have comparatively. I think that actually, like, that tells us a lot. That tells us a lot exactly about where we are right now. I really appreciate your time and this entire conversation. You guys have been really wonderful, and we'll check in with you again after this whole thing is done. But I really appreciate you coming on the show today.
2: Thanks, Elvin.
1: Yes, of course.
0: Thanks for having us.
1: So nice to have you here. Meryl Buckley is a singer-songwriter from Alberta. She's based in Nashville right now. Zen Velji is a strategist with Northweather in Calgary.

That's a bit of Brett Kissel with a song called Oil and Cattle. That song's got George Canyon and Brad Johnner and Korean Métis singer-songwriter Don Amaro on it. My name is Alamin Abdul Mahmoud. This show is called Commotion. We'll be back tomorrow. We'd love to see you then. Have a great day.

0: It's the heart.
1: Good morning. It's 11:30. I'm Trevor Pritchard with the latest from the CBC Ottawa newsroom. Ottawa police say they've charged a local man with murder in connection with a shooting death 2 years ago. Investigators say Ahmed Al-Badri was found injured inside a vehicle on Heron Road on the night of September 19th, 2024. He later died in hospital. 26-year-old Joshua Painson has now been charged with second-degree murder. The province says it's investing nearly $13 million to help faith-based and cultural groups boost security. The money will go toward initiatives like hiring more security guards, upgrading buildings, and installing security cameras. And Prime Minister Mark Carney is stopping in Alberta today to rally support for keeping the province in the country. Alberta's referendum is scheduled for Monday. 10 questions are on the ballot, including one about whether Alberta should potentially leave Canada. Mornings at noon here on CBC Radio 1, 91.5 FM in Ottawa. News anytime at cbc.ca/Ottawa. And here's the weather forecast for Ottawa. Today, mainly sunny with a high of 12. Tonight, a few clouds with increasing cloudiness late this evening, then a 40% chance of showers before morning. The low is 5. Tomorrow, periods of rain between 10 and 15 millimeters could fall. It should end late in the afternoon, then cloudy with just a chance of showers, high of 10. More clouds Friday night with a chance of showers and the low of 2. Sunshine Saturday with a high of 7, and then cloudy periods on Saturday night. The low is 0. That's the weather for Ottawa.
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0: 110 years ago, the Wrigley Company launched a brand new flavor, Double Mint Gum. Wrapped in a bold green package with a double-headed arrow logo, it was named Double Mint because it had double the peppermint flavor of Wrigley's other varieties. Beginning in 1939, Double Mint began an advertising campaign that played off the word double by featuring twins. Each print ad was illustrated with the faces of twin girls and the Double Mint logo. Not long after, in the 1940s, Double Mint started using actual twins in matching outfits as spokespeople. The first Double Mint twins were Marie and Mildred Meyer. Then, in 1959, a new set of singing twins was hired, named Jane and Joan Boyd. They would sing on radio and appear on television riding a tandem bicycle, enjoying doubles tennis, and singing the new Double Mint jingle, produced by ad agency J. Walter Thompson.
1: Double your pleasure, double your fun, with double good, Double Mint gum.
0: Ironically, Wrigley's wouldn't let the twins chew gum in the commercials. When Joan became pregnant in 1963, the Boyd twins lost the gig. The next set were accordion-playing twins named Terry and Jenny Frankel. They signed a contract with Wrigley in 1963. Those twins only stayed 1 year, but went on to do lots of other interesting things. The Frankels went on a USO tour of Vietnam, and when they returned, they performed music and comedy in nightclubs. When they heard Joey Bishop needed a comedy writer, the twins got their friend David Letterman his first writing job. Later, the Frankel twins had success in Hollywood writing and producing, and even helped Garth Brooks launch his career. They also produced the first pilot for the Dr. Phil show, and both twins became best-selling authors. In the 70s, the next set of Double Mint twins were Julie and Patricia Mackerel. Actually, before they were the Double Mint twins, they were in a TV campaign for Tony Home Hair Perms. The commercials featured the line, "Which twin has the Tony?" Not long after, the Mackerel twins were poached by Wrigley. In the 80s, another set of sisters made their debut as the Double Mint twins. They were Patricia and Priscilla Barnstable. They became incredibly popular and eventually posed in Playboy magazine. Later in the 80s, Liz and Jean Segal were the Double Mint twins. Their big sister was none other than Katie Segal from Married with Children. Liz would go on to write several episodes of Sons of Anarchy. Jean would go on to become a director, known for Last Man Standing and Fuller House. Next came Linda and Lisa Yukubinas, who were one of the longest-serving twins for Double Mint. For more than a decade, the identical twins were in multiple commercials for the chewing gum.

0: After playing the Doublemint Twins for 10 years, they left the gig, but were typecast as twins and had a hard time finding work individually. They began to resent each other and didn't speak for years. In 1991, Wrigley's announced its search for the first African-American Doublemint Twins, and the color barrier was finally broken when it found the Higgins Twins. Not long after, Wrigley doubled down on its double theme by featuring all kinds of twins, including boys and girls, twin moms and twin dads, and even twin dogs catching frisbees.
1: Double good, double good. Doublemint gum!
2: Double your pleasure with Doublemint gum!
0: After making people see double for over 80 years, Doublemint gum has enjoyed a very profitable run. Companies in the world of marketing that also see double. They double their profit. It's rare that a company can

increase its profit by 100% because it's not easy. But sometimes, all it takes is a small tweak. Sometimes it just takes a couple of words to prompt a profit windfall. And other times, all it takes is a naked beetle.

0: It's rare for a company to come up with an idea that instantly doubles its revenues and profits. Back in the 1940s, an ad writer named John Caples worked for an advertising agency called BBDO. The full name of the agency was Batten, Barton, Durston, and Osborne. Comedian Fred Allen once said the name sounded like a suitcase falling down the stairs. Caples was a big believer in research and liked to test ads with subtle variations to see which wording produced the most sales. One ad he wrote was for a roofing product. The first headline had the word fix in it. The ad hardly produced any sales. So Caples swapped the word fix for the word repair, and sales doubled instantly. The word fix sounded like work. The word repair sounded like a solution. Speaking of BBDO, the first B in that company, Bruce Barton, created the fictional Betty Crocker brand character for General Mills back in 1921. The company had run a promotion for its gold medal flour brand. Readers were to complete a jigsaw puzzle in the Saturday Evening Post, then mail it in to receive a pin cushion in the shape of the bag of flour. The company received over 30,000 completed puzzles, along with hundreds of baking-related questions. That's when General Mills, then named the Washburn Crosby Company, asked its advertising agency to create a female brand character that could answer all these questions. So Barton created Betty Crocker, inspired by a baker in the cafeteria of the college Barton had attended years before. Soon, Betty Crocker gained a voice when General Mills produced the Betty Crocker Cooking School of the Air on radio in 1924, the first ever radio cooking show.
1: Well, today I'm going to give you a menu for the sort of homey meal every bride ought to know how to prepare for her husband.
0: Then, in 1937, Betty Crocker was given a face, adorning a package of cake flour. The evolution of Betty Crocker made for a steady increase in revenue for General Mills. But there was one small change that literally doubled its profit. In 1954, motivational research was beginning to take hold in marketing. This research revealed that people had deep-seated emotions when it came to brands, and those emotions could be triggered with package design. So General Mills had a designer take a look at its packaging. The designer suggested one small change, that the round red Betty Crocker logo be turned into a red spoon instead, believing that it would be the most effective image for Betty Crocker. Sales doubled in less than 6 months. And the only thing that changed was the spoon. One of the advertisements that makes me chuckle was a print ad that appeared in magazines back in the early 1930s. It was for Scott's toilet tissue. The ad showed a close-up of a masked surgeon and nurse in an operating room. The headline said, quote, "And the trouble began with harsh toilet tissue, ... The ad stated that 65% of all men and women over 40 suffer some form of rectal affliction because of inferior toilet tissue. Yikes, just how rough was toilet paper back then? Did this bizarre ad work? Well, sales of Scott's toilet tissue doubled. Back in the late 1950s, advertising

0: of folks in a studio audience.
1: Hey, this time of year, especially after they have been cooped up all winter, did you ever notice how hard it is to get kids to hold still? You want to take their picture and they're all dressed up on a Sunday or something like that? Well, it's not difficult at all. Howdy, young feller. Not tough at all with this 60-second Polaroid land camera.
0: The photo would develop in 60 seconds, and the audience would gasp at the sight. One night, things didn't go exactly as planned. Steve Allen did his usual ad lib, took a photo of an audience member, then something happened.
1: With this 60-second Polaroid land camera, there is no disappointment 2 weeks later.
0: The Polaroid started spitting out film all over his lap, and he couldn't stop it. Allen just kept talking with a straight face, but his eyes went wild. The audience started laughing uncontrollably, marveling at Allen's ability to keep talking while the camera malfunctioned continuously. Eventually, the audience gave Steve Allen and the Polaroid camera a standing ovation. The next week, something remarkable happened. Sales of the Polaroid land camera doubled. Clearly, the viewing nation was thoroughly entertained by Steve Allen in that moment, and the malfunctioning camera became the must-have item of the year. Sometimes all it takes is a mistake to double your sales, and other times you just have to rinse and repeat.
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In past episodes, we discussed two other famous examples of a product doubling its sales. Back in the 1950s, Madison Avenue began to mass market shampoos for the first time. That decade was also the era of hair products like this.

0: your fingers in your hair.
1: Products like Brill Cream put a lot of goop in men's hair, and women were using cans of stiff hairspray. When shampoos came up against those oils and chemical sprays, it depressed the lather. So shampoo makers recommended a rinse and repeat process. The first shampoo removed the oil and chemicals. The second created a lather to thoroughly clean the hair and scalp. But once these guys arrived,
2: ladies and gentlemen, the Beatles!
1: The wet look went out of fashion. Shampoo no longer had to battle its way through the goop. But shampoo makers were reluctant to give up the rinse and repeat strategy because of one big reason. It had doubled their sales. When people used twice as much shampoo, twice as much money rolled in. That's why you can still find the words rinse and repeat on some shampoo bottles today. Back in the 1960s, Alka-Seltzer was a brand in trouble. Its loyal users were getting old, and Alka-Seltzer had become a symbol of slobs who ate and drank too much. It was almost embarrassing to be seen using Alka-Seltzer. In focus groups, people often said they took Alka-Seltzer in the dark. But people were still experiencing heartburn and indigestion, and Alka-Seltzer could solve those problems. So ad legend Mary Wells Lawrence decided to create entertaining commercials for Alka-Seltzer instead of the corny ones the brand had been running for years. First, her agency created a commercial that showed all sorts of stomachs, big ones, slim ones, young ones, and old ones, all filmed

0: at stomach level.
1: No matter what shape your stomach's in. No matter what shape your stomach's in, when it gets out of shape, take Alka-Seltzer.
0: The commercial was a big hit, and the jingle would soon become a hit song in 1967. Then Mary Wells Lawrence hit gold. She met a doctor named Dorothy Carter at Miles Laboratories, the company that produced Alka-Seltzer. Carter told her that in order for aspirin to break through the pain barrier, it often required two tablets. Because aspirin was one of the ingredients that made Alka-Seltzer effective, Mary asked if two Alka-Seltzer tablets would work better than one. The answer was yes. With that, Mary Wells Lawrence created one of the most famous taglines of all time.
2: Plop, plop, this is, oh, what a relief it is. Plop, plop, this is, oh, what a relief it is.
0: Every commercial from that point on showed two Alka-Seltzer tablets dissolving in a glass of water. Hence, Mary's brilliant use of the words, plop, plop, fizz, fizz. The directions on the package were changed to say to take two tablets, and small foil packets containing two tablets were created. Those packets were then sold in new places, like magazine stands, bars, and fast food restaurants. With that small change, Alka-Seltzer doubled its sales.

0: time you dress so fine, do the bump of dime in your prime. Then you...
1: When Rolling Stone magazine was launched in 1967, John Lennon was angry at founder Jan Wenner for choosing the name of the Beatles' greatest rival, the Rolling Stones. Mick Jagger also resented the magazine for stealing the band's name and would hold that resentment for the next 50 years. Keith Richards called Wenner a thief. Actually, it was Bob Dylan who should have held the grudge, as Wenner took the name from Dylan's famous song. Like a Rolling Stone. When Rolling Stone magazine turned 1 year old, it was struggling. Around the same time, John Lennon and Yoko Ono had posed nude on the cover of their experimental album titled Two Virgins. Capitol Records in North America refused to issue the controversial cover. So Jan Wenner offered to publish the photograph on the cover of its anniversary issue. He told Lennon it would save the magazine from financial ruin. Lennon said okay, and the cover of the November 23, 1968 issue featured Lennon and Ono naked, although the photo showed the couple from behind, not the full frontal as the album dared show. That cover made national news and doubled Rolling Stone sales immediately. As a matter of fact, the issue sold out, and Wenner had to print another 20,000 copies. It saved the magazine from going under. By the way, the other three Beatles hated the nude album cover, but Lennon loved it. Until later years, that is, when he would dispatch his assistants to buy up every copy they could find to get it off the shelves.

Speaking of the Fab Four, when they made their historic appearance on the Ed Sullivan Show, it influenced millions of kids to start rock and roll bands all over North America. And it was Ringo who influenced one particular aspect of that tidal wave. Eagle-eyed drummers instantly noticed Ringo was using a Ludwig drum kit. His big bass drum sported the Beatles' famous Drop T logo, but in smaller type above that logo was the word Ludwig. That year, 1964, Ludwig had worldwide sales of $6.4 million. But overnight, after the Sullivan appearance,

maintenance, the Ludwig Chicago factory began running 24 hours a day, 7 days a week, trying to keep up with the thousands of orders that poured in. Within 2 years, Ludwig's sales doubled to $13 million. The company had to expand its factory, and Ludwig would become the number one drum manufacturer for the next 2 decades.

0: The last advertising agency I worked for before starting my own company was Shiat Day. Based in sunny Los Angeles, the ad agency's creative director was a man named Lee Clow. Lee was born and raised in L.A. He was tall with long hair and a long, shaggy beard. When he first applied for a job at Shiat Day, his cover letter said, "Hire the hairy." Lee also shunned the usual uniform of top advertising creative directors who wore expensive tailor-made suits. He wore shorts, flip-flops, Hawaiian shirts, and had a permanent white tan line around his eyes. He surfed every morning before work. That was how Lee dressed all the time, even in high-level client meetings. But Lee Clow was legendary, and the ads created on his watch were some of the best ever, including Apple's infamous 1984 Super Bowl commercial. One of the other accounts Shiat Day had at the time was a bottled sangria called California Cooler. When California Cooler was searching for a new advertising agency, Shiat Day won the account based on the line, "Another reason to hate California." It was a tongue-in-cheek line, positioning the cooler as yet another fun aspect of life in sunny California. The research department said people wouldn't like the line and warned against it. But Lee loved it, and it became the headline in all the print ads. For the TV campaign, Lee decided to recreate the Malibu surf life he had grown up with. He remembered that he and his fellow surfers would mix up a similar concoction made of fruit, ice, and wine. So, Shiat Day filmed commercials showing people partying and dancing on the beach and set those commercials to classic rock tracks.
1: For years, it was made by guys with names like Repton.

In no time at all, sales of California Cooler doubled. Not only that, California Cooler created the entire wine cooler category. The company had originally been started by two high school friends who had raised $140,000. 1 year after the campaign started, they sold the company for $146 million.

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Increasing profit is a grind. But every once in a while, a small tweak can have a startling effect. When John Caples wanted to test whether changing one word in a headline would make a difference, profits hit the roof. Shampoo makers realized that when they added three small words to their bottles, profits lathered up. When Alka-Seltzer suggested plop, plop, fizz, fizz, its profit bubbled and doubled overnight. It's also extraordinary what packaging can do. Changing the round Betty Crocker logo to a red spoon put a lot of yeast in the company dough. Other times, companies get lucky. A malfunctioning Polaroid camera had live TV, Ludwig had Ringo, Rolling Stone had Lennon, and California Cooler got lucky with a surfing creative director. When those planets align, it's double your pleasure.

0: pleasure, double your fun, and double your profits when you're under the influence. I'm Terry O'Reilly. This episode was recorded in the Terrastream Airstream mobile recording studio. Producer Debbie O'Reilly. 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Under the Influence theme by Casey Pick, Jeremiah Pick, and James Ayton. 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
11: This is CBC News. Good afternoon. It's 12 o'clock, mainly sunny and 9 degrees in Ottawa. I'm Trevor Pritchard with the latest from the CBC Newsroom. Ottawa police have charged a local man with murder more than 2 years after a fatal shooting at Harringate Square Shopping Center. On the night of September 19th, 2024, police found a man with critical injuries inside a vehicle in the mall's parking lot. He later died in hospital. Police identified him as 34-year-old Ahmed Al-Badri, and friends said Al-Badri was originally from Iraq, had moved to Canada in 2010, and was the father of a young child. Today, police said they'd arrested 26-year-old Joshua Painson. Painson faces one count of second-degree murder. He was slated to appear in court today. As Election Day nears, people are placing bets on who will become Ottawa's next mayor. U.S. prediction platforms, including Polymarket and Kalshi, have accepted thousands of dollars in bets on the municipal election, even though it's illegal for Canadians to bet on the outcomes of elections or other political events in the country. Christy Ford is a professor of law at the University of British Columbia and says the predictions could have an influence on how the results pan out. Sorry, we don't have that clip. Voters have one more chance to mark their ballot early tomorrow on advance voting day. Polls will be open from 10 in the morning until 8 at night. All four Kitchissippi Ward candidates took this to the stage last night in their second and final debate. Their plans for transit and public safety were at the forefront. Cameron Mahler was there and has more.
12: Kitchissippi Ward residents packing into the Invest Ottawa headquarters Wednesday night. Three-term councillor Jeff Leeper is running to be Ottawa's next mayor, making it an open race for his former seat on city council. CBC spoke with Kitchissippi residents, many of whom say transit is a top concern. The candidates agree. Joanne Chianello is a former journalist with the Ottawa Citizen and CBC Ottawa. Her plan is to reduce costs for transit riders.
13: Making, for example, youth fares permanently free all the time. Make sure that seniors' fares remain affordable.
12: AI startup entrepreneur Subir Upal has a different approach. Distance-based fares, like on GO Transit, but only for short trips.
14: I'm not saying we're charging, you know, suburban wards more fare. I'm saying we're charging urban wards less fare, so we increase ridership.
12: When public safety was on the table, community activist and candidate Xavier Commonford pointed to Ottawa's high unemployment rate, saying he would invest in job-creating projects.
15: If we fail to do that, then of course we're going to have crime. Of course we're going to have safety issues.
12: Former Community Association President Brian Innes says in order to bring down crime and help people with mental health or substance abuse issues, he would expand the community policing initiative.
16: Where we have a constable who knows, who's assigned to know the people and to know the areas where we live.
12: Residents vote on October 26th.

0: Mahler, CBC News, Ottawa.
1: Ontario's education minister says he has no intention of returning school trustees to their roles anytime in the near future. Candidates are competing in all 12 zones for the Ottawa-Carleton District School Board in the election. That's despite the board being placed under supervision in June 2025, which handed decision-making to a provincially appointed supervisor. Minister Paul Calandra was asked about the situation during a visit to Ottawa yesterday.
2: I appreciate that that there are people running. Should we ever return the board back to trustees? And it's good to know that there'll be trustees in place to assume that responsibility. But I've said this over and over again, I'll say it again. There are no immediate plans until the budget is balanced and until a long-term stable position is in place.
1: Calandra says anyone who wins a trustee seat in the upcoming election would hold that position when power is handed back to the board. Now to Quebec, where the Parti Québécois caucus will be sworn in at the National Assembly later today. Paul St-Pierre Plamondon and his party won 59 seats on election night, giving them minority government status. Yesterday saw a significant symbolic step in the transition of power, with St-Pierre Plamondon meeting with outgoing Premier Christine Fréchette to discuss next steps. They talked about jobs, the economy, and the efforts to finalize the new Churchill Falls energy agreement with Newfoundland and Labrador. The new PQ cabinet will be sworn in next Wednesday. As for the other parties who won seats on October 5th, the Liberals, Québec Solidaire, and the Conservatives will swear in their MNAs over several days next week. And ahead of Monday's referendum in Alberta, a survey of 1,600 doctors has found that more than half say they'd quit if the province separates from Canada. Dr. Heidi Fell is the president of the Alberta Medical Association.
3: I think it tells us that a highly mobile workforce like physicians would think seriously about leaving the province if it were to separate. If you think about that over thousands of physicians in Alberta, that would mean thousands of physicians would potentially be leaving.
1: Only 15% said they would keep practicing in an independent Alberta. Prime Minister Mark Carney is in Calgary this morning to assist at a campaign rally calling for a united Canada. And that's your CBC News this hour. For news throughout the day and night, stay tuned to CBC Radio 1 or visit our website, cbc.ca/Ottawa. Taking a look at the weather today in Ottawa, mainly sunny skies with a high of 12. Tonight, a few clouds with increasing cloudiness late this evening, then a 40% chance of showers before morning. Tonight's low is 5. Tomorrow, periods of rain with between 10 and 15 millimeters coming down. It should end by late in the afternoon. Also windy tomorrow with gusts up to 40 kilometers an hour. The high is 10. Tomorrow night, cloudy with a 40% chance of showers and a low of 2. Sunshine Saturday with a high of 7 and clouds on Saturday night. The low is 0.

0: Good afternoon. I'm Amanda Pfeffer. This is the province's Open Line Show Ontario today. In this hour, how secure are you feeling about the jobs where you work? 1-888-817-8995.
1: Steelmaker Stelco says as many as 500 workers will be impacted as the company winds down part of its operations at its Hamilton plant.
2: Layoffs began late last week. Stelco's owner, U.S.-based Cleveland Cliffs, blaming Washington's steel tariffs.
0: The layoff notices at Stelco have become the latest headlines in the tariff war with the United States. The current owner, American company Cleveland Cliffs, is idling a significant part of the operations, despite a five-year commitment with the federal government not to lay off workers. It's led to a showdown. The federal government is threatening court action or options to force the American company to divest. Industry Minister Melanie Joly.
3: I'm always open to sit down with the company and find a solution, but we're looking at everything that is possible to keep jobs in Canada.
0: Stelco worker Mike Watt joins us first this hour. He received a layoff notice last week after working at the Hamilton plant for more than two decades, including the period when a previous American owner went under creditor protection.
4: Brought me back to U.S. Steel. When U.S. Steel owned us, it was like very dreary, uncertainty. Even the senior guys are all worried. It's just doom and gloom.
0: Stelco has a storied past. Founded more than 115 years ago as a steel company of Canada, Stelco, along with another Hamilton company, Dofasco, are credited for making half the steel used to build the country through the last century.

0: century, from bridges to skyscrapers to the modern rail lines that join the country together. By the 1980s, Stelco workers numbered some 26,000. Now it's on life support, along with other Canadian industries hit hard by the tariffs.
1: The national employment numbers are out for the month of September, and for a second straight month, the economy has lost jobs.
2: The Canadian economy lost roughly 68,000 jobs, and of those 68,000 jobs, many are concentrated in sectors like education, healthcare, social assistance, and manufacturing.
0: Today, how secure are you feeling about the jobs where you work? 1-888-817-8995. That's our question this hour. Of course, the top story the last couple of weeks has been all about Stelco, but we want to know about, of course, these latest job numbers, which suggest that there is a lot of insecurity in areas like manufacturing, but also in education, social work, as well as healthcare. We are hearing now in the latest job numbers. Our number is 1-888-817-8995. I want to go first to Mike Watt. He is one of the nearly 200 workers at Stelco who have now been laid off from work. We understand that number could reach 500 if you listen to the company. He has worked at the Stelco plant in Hamilton for over 20 years. Welcome to Ontario Today, Mike.
3: Thank you very much for having me.
0: Can you tell me a little bit about what you did at the Stelco plant?
3: I guess you can call me a utility man, operator. I pretty well did everything on the galv line, every job on the galv lines, making automotive steel to roof decking, anything that really that I you have steel on.
0: You began more than 20 years ago, if I understand it. Can you tell me about what the job situation has been over that period?
3: Well, when I started, it was good. Then U.S. Steel took over. Obviously, they locked us out, laid us off back-to-back years. They shut down a state-of-the-art steelmaking facility. Our caster was built in 1987. They shut it down for no reason whatsoever. Then I came to the galv line since, and I've been there since. It's called the Z line, and that's where I've been.
0: There have been has been a lot of talk at the federal level about using Canadian steel here in Canada. We hear from some of the steel companies that they would like to buy Stelco because they feel that there is a market there. What has the mood been like when you found out that the company has decided to idle a substantial portion of the things you do there?
3: Well, everyone is... We're having flashbacks. All the guys with my seniority are having flashbacks of 2006 or 8, I should say. The thing is, we have demand for steel here in Canada. There's a couple of companies, like there's a company in BC, there's a company in Honda. They're all looking for our steel. There's no apparent reason why they should be shutting down.
0: Mike, I want to have you listen to Jordan Williams, who also worked at Stelco, got his, he received his layoff notice also last week. And he had a chance to speak with CBC's Megan Williams right outside the plant last week. And have a listen to what he describes was happening at the plant before the layoffs.
4: And they're currently shuttering down and sabotaging the cold rolled market here in North America, especially in Canada. They are currently at Lake Erie Works doing hot band, so loading slabs and sending the unfinished slab, which is considered a raw material, how they avoid the tariff cost on that, send it down to finish it in the States in Cleveland, Ohio, rather than here in Hamilton. And that is affecting us here in Hamilton.
0: Now, Mike, you know, it may seem like we're in the weeds a bit here, but I think Jordan is trying to get at how this American company is trying to avoid the tariffs here. He seems to be suggesting that the company is sending Canadian raw material to its American plant, where they're doing some value added that our workers, I suspect, could be doing. Can you explain to us what Jordan is talking about here? Explain what being shut down and why sending raw material avoids the tariff and what it means for the Canadian company.

0: Yes, when we ship a slab from Lake Erie down to the U.S., there's no tariffs on it because it's classified as raw material. As soon as you do anything like roll it or send it to the pickle lines or galvanize it, that's when the tariffs kick in. And like I said, there's orders here. We could be doing steel here, and they just don't want to do it.
1: And we've heard from the owner, the CEO at Cleveland Cliffs, say this is temporary. As soon as there is a deal on the tariffs, we're going to be right back at work. What has been the reaction to those words from the CEO?
0: Well, the thing is, to me, you're blackmailing Canada. You're trying to blackmail. This is so political. It's unbelievable. Like you don't know who to pick. Either it's Donald Trump caused this, or Mark Carney caused this, or Cleveland Cliffs. We don't even know. There's so much uncertainty. Like, no one's telling us anything right now. The one thing I do know is the Canadian government needs to stop offloading and dumping steel from other countries like China. I think Turkey dumps steel here, the U.S. We don't have proof where the raw material from we're sending down the slabs are being sent back up here as a finished material. I heard, like, I got wind of it yesterday that it might be. That's what they're doing, but you need proof to start pointing fingers.
1: We've heard from Minister Joly about perhaps starting a court, action against the company. We hear also perhaps that could lead to Canada forcing them to divest the country into Canadian hands. NDP wants it to be nationalized, like Britain has done to British Steel in July. What do workers want here?
0: That's exactly what they want. They want it nationalized. We don't want anybody other than Canadian business owners to run Stelco. That's all we want. Let's make steel in Canada. This is Hamilton is known as Steel Town. Right now, I'm not seeing it. I'm not seeing Steel Town anymore. When I first got here, it was 1,500 employees. We're down to 500. That's a problem. That's a major problem. Who do I hold accountable? Our government. Our government let it happen not once, but twice. This is twice now. An American company has come in and shut us down.
1: I wanted to ask you, finally, you were at a job fair today, and can you tell me what that was like?
0: Honestly, it was, it's not a waste to go to job fairs, but like I said, I'm 53 years old. I have three kids still under my roof. And there's not high paying jobs like I make a good wage at Stelco, and there's just nothing out there. Like I think I'm at 43 resumes put out from Alberta all the way to Northern Ontario, and that's how far I got to go to find a half decent job here in Canada.
1: To what extent do you worry that some of these manufacturing jobs that are being lost in these last year and a half, and perhaps more as we move forward, that these are the kinds of jobs that may not come back, the kind of jobs that can support a whole family, the kind of jobs that, as you mentioned, made Hamilton Steel Town?
0: Yeah. Well, it's like for the younger generation coming up, it's no one wants to do these. Like I get paid well for the environment I work in. I would do the rotating shifts, 12 hours. Like I said, who's going to hire a guy at 53 years old? I need to get retrained like at 53 years old, and that's going back to school. And

0: so competitive now, just to find that half decent job that you can support your family with and pay your mortgage and pay your bills.
1: Well, I really want to thank you for helping us start the conversation today. It's important to hear from these industries in particular, really at the tip of the spear, right, of this tariff situation. So I really appreciate hearing from you, Mike.
0: You're welcome.
1: And again, we've been speaking to Mike Watt. Mike Watt has was laid off from Stelco last week. The CEO says these are temporary layoffs. I guess we shall see. Again, our question to you is about this period. How worried are you about the jobs at your work? 1-888-817-8995. I'm going to go to the phones before we go to our guest for the hour. Danielle is in Ottawa. Danielle, tell us, how are you coming at this?
2: Hi, I was just laid off in September. I had a tech job here in Ottawa, working fully remote for a U.S. tech company. My small startup had been acquired in 2023. It was founded in Ottawa. It was all Canadians working for the company. And over time, there was so much attrition from the acquisition that more than half of the company is gone now from the original startup. It's a little bit tough here.
1: Yeah, apparently there was a silver lining in the last jobs outlook that the tech job space seemed to have stabilized, in fact, saw a small improvement. But I'm really interested in this idea that this was a company that was bought up by the U.S. Tech company. There's that situation, where companies will buy up basically a company that is going to basically compete with them and then get rid of them. Is that your sense about what happened here?
2: Well, I think the main thing here is that Canadians have such tremendous talent. Like, we fight so far above our weight class in terms of what we can achieve and what we produce, but we just get gobbled up by the staggering wealth from Canadian from American companies in particular. If we find a way to stand on our own and sell internationally, sell within Canada, run within Canada, and not have to depend on so much on the vast capital from American companies, I see so much more opportunities in the more tangible industries like with your last caller, where we have all of this infrastructure in place, we have the talent in place, but these U.S. companies are just giving us constant layoffs, cutting us down to nothing, when we could be standing and succeeding on our own. Like, we really don't need this.
1: I wanted to ask you just finally about how you feel about how heavy-footed or heavy-handed Canada should be when they see the larger industries going down. Would you be someone who would be in favor of Canada buying up an industry like that or a company like that?
2: When it comes to strategic industries, of course, the Canadian government should be stepping in. It's what we've done for the entire history of Canada. We have the assets, we have the talent, we have the money to do it. We're a wealthy country. We can achieve so much. It's just a matter of not having to depend so much on that U.S. market.
1: Mm. Daniel,
2: and that's why I like. Yeah, thank you.
1: Go ahead, finish your thought.
2: And that's why I like the recent discussions of getting closer with the European Union.
1: Danielle, I really appreciate the call. Thank you very much. And I'm really sorry about what's going on with you. I'm hoping for the best.
2: No, it's okay. It's Ottawa. I'm on the tech here.
1: Let me go to John, who's in Limoges. John, tell us again, we're asking, how secure do you feel about the jobs where you work?
3: Well, contrary of my sympathies, first of all, to all of the steel workers, but I'm a diesel mechanic by trade. And I mean, in my industry, I've been 43 years in the industry. And if I was

0: if the shop shut down on Monday, I was working on Wednesday. You know, I mean, I never missed a heartbeat in this field. There's a high demand in the trucking. I work in diesel trucks and machinery. And yeah, I mean, it's booming. It's good to see some of the young techs that are coming in, because we're going to have to be replaced at one point. But, you know, even with the system that, you know, all these platforms of AI and stuff like that, I still see that there's hope in that field, before somebody can replace us, before a machine can replace us.
1: Yeah, John, well, I want to bring in Kevin to this conversation. Kevin is in Ottawa. Kevin, I understand you're a tradesperson as well.
2: Yes, I am.
1: And a different perspective. Go ahead.
2: Well, I'm a millwright, and it's pretty arrogant to say, but I could put my tools in my truck and go down the road and be working the same day I got let go or quit. That being said, my argument with all of these people who are getting let go is, like, stop buying offshore products. Buy Canadian. Use your dollars to make it happen.
1: Yeah, you're also in a trade that's secure, just like John, but you're seeing perhaps what's happening out there. Do you see the impact of job losses where you sit?
2: Yes, I do. And it's more like laboring type jobs where they can replace you with a machine.
1: Mm-hmm.
2: Right. So, you know, I mean, they have assembly lines now that are dark. So they don't even turn the lights on because it's all robots.
1: Mm-hmm.
2: But, mm-hmm. you know, if we stop buying Chinese or wherever, I pick on China, I shouldn't maybe, but if we stop buying products from there, you know, buy Canadian.
1: And Kevin, I'm going to ask John the same question, but Kevin, would you agree with the Canadian government getting involved in, taking Stelco, perhaps then selling it off? But would you be in favor of Canada doing a move like that?
2: I would like to see a limitation on outside investment in our companies. Yes.
1: Mm-hmm. Kevin,
2: I don't know if the government should be like a running Stelco or any other company, but they should maybe not let the whoever come in and buy it.
1: Yeah. Let me ask John the same question. John, what do you think about Canada getting involved in that?
0: Well, absolutely. I think all Canadians could need a helping hand from the government, especially now. I think times are tough and everything's, you know, pricing and everything's gone up. It would be appreciated to see some support from the government. Yeah, they should step in when they can. And I think we're working that way. Carney has been, in my eyes, doing pretty good and you know, building Canada. And I think we got to go on. We got to keep pushing on.
1: I want to thank you both for joining the conversation. Our question this hour, how secure are you feeling about your job? 1-888-817-8995. Let me introduce you to Viet Vu. He is a manager of economic research at the Dias think tank at Toronto Metropolitan University. Welcome to Ontario Today, Viet.
3: Thanks so much, Amanda.
1: I want to start with Stelco because that's the big story of the day. The federal government is looking at legal recourse. I have a clip here of Melanie Joly. She is talking here about, she's being asked this week about what are you going to do about Stelco?
4: Well, first and foremost, we expect Stelco to follow the undertakings that they've committed to the government of Canada. And right now, a business decision or even a change in market conditions cannot be used to not follow their commitment. So we're reviewing the Stelco letter, but let me be clear. Under Section 40 of the Investment Canada Act, a few possible outcomes of a court process can lead to financial penalties towards a company, forcing them to abide by the commitment, and also a forced divestiture, so forcing them to sell their Canadian assets. Everything is on the table. So.

0: The industry minister, Melanie Joly, the NDP want to go a step further. They want to nationalize this steel plant. What are your thoughts about the options here?
1: Yeah, and look, hearing Mike's story right on the top of the program, that was heartbreaking, right? Because I know that his is just one of tens of thousands of stories. We know that since the trade war with the United States began, over 50,000 jobs have been lost in those sectors that have been most affected, which includes steel. But interestingly enough, because Kevin sort of brought up this point about the fact that we should not, whenever a foreign country invests in Canada, we should not cede control. In fact, when the acquisition of Stelco in 2024 took place, a new federal legislation came in at the time. That's what the minister was referencing. That meant that when a foreign investor buys up an important industry, they have to have public commitments so that the investment benefits Canadians. So I do think at this stage, because it is a temporary plant closure, as opposed to them thinking about closing this for good, the minister's action of legal action is perhaps the right step at this moment.
0: They settled last time. They were sort of in a situation where they were involved. You know, Stelco was in trouble and had broken some of the layoff rules, and federal government tried to get involved. But of course, the Canadian government ended up sort of settling that problem. We'll talk about that in the next half hour. Our question is about how secure you're feeling about the jobs where you work. Stelco is in the headlines, but also job losses in September. Talking about manufacturing, but also education, healthcare, other areas where we've been seeing job losses. We'll be right back in 90 seconds for more of your calls. Stand by now for local news and weather.
2: It's 12:30. I'm Trevor Pritchard with the latest from the CBC Ottawa newsroom. Ottawa police say they've charged a local man with murder in connection with a shooting death 2 years ago. Investigators say Ahmed Al-Badri was found injured inside a vehicle on Heron Road one night in September 2024. He later died in hospital. 26-year-old Joshua Painson has now been charged with second-degree murder. Foul play is not currently suspected in the drowning death of a 4-year-old child. It happened at a home in East Ottawa yesterday afternoon. Police say the child was found unresponsive in a neighbor's backyard pool. They say they will now continue to review what happened, including how the child got on the neighbor's property. And the city of Kingston says it was able to recruit 10 new doctors over the past year. For several years, the city has been trying to attract physicians to address an ongoing shortage. It had pledged at one point to pair every resident with a family doctor by the end of 2025. More news at 1. And here's the weather forecast for Ottawa. Today, mainly sunny with a high of 12. Tonight, a few clouds with increasing cloudiness late this evening. Then a 40% chance of showers before morning. The low is 5. Tomorrow, periods of rain between 10 and 15 millimeters could fall. It should end late in the afternoon. Then cloudy with just a chance of showers. High of 10. More clouds Friday night with a chance of showers and a low of 2. Sunshine Saturday with a high of 7. And then cloudy periods on Saturday night. The low is 0. That's the weather for Ottawa.
0: Welcome back. You're listening to the province's Open Line Show Ontario today. I'm Amanda Pfeffer. This hour, how secure are you feeling about the jobs where you work? 1-888-817-8995.
3: All right, well, we're getting the latest snapshot of Canada's economy this morning. The national employment numbers are out for the month of September, and for a second straight month, the economy has lost jobs.
0: The latest jobs report showed the Canadian economy lost 68,000 jobs last month. Ontario's job numbers were slightly up, but a closer look at cities like Hamilton, Oshawa, London, and St. Catharines, Niagara saw declines. Across the country, the sectors hardest hit included manufacturing, healthcare, social assistance, and education. CBC senior business reporter Philip DeMontigny said Canada's unemployment rate may have inched up, but there's some cause for optimism.
4: If we look at the last 12 months, and I was digging through the numbers, more than 87,000 jobs were created, actually, in Canada's economy, despite the trade war. So that's maybe a bit of good news if we look at the bigger picture.
0: Despite worries about AI job displacement, there was a bright spot in Canada's tech sector. Today, take us inside where you work, from the shop floor to the corner office. How secure are you feeling about the jobs where you work? 1-888-817-8995.

0: the number, 1-888-817-8995. What's the job situation like where you work? Give us a call. Brad is on the line in Lion's Head. Brad, how do you want to talk about this today?
1: Hi, thanks for taking my call. I just wanted to talk about making yourself invaluable as an employee. So a lot of people, I think, sit in their role and basically do their job but don't try to advance or try to make their skill sets better for the company. Where I learned this was at an early age. I was about 18, and I was working for a young entrepreneur, business owner, operator, and I went to him one day and said, look, I have to leave. I have to resign. And he was like, well, why? We're doing good here. And I loved my job at the time. And I said, no, I need more security. I'm going to show my age here. And I said, Northern Telecom, like, that's a company I can go to, and I'll be working there forever, have a pension and everything else. And he explained to me that what happens if they get downsized or bought out or whatever, and lo and behold, they actually did, if people remember Northern Telecom. But in my mind, that was security, is to get to a large company, be employed by them, and basically my life is set. As you know, like we just said, or I just said, Northern Telecom is no longer a company. So at that time, he said, Brad, you have to basically be your own security. So don't put the security in someone else's pocket, the key to your security in someone else's pocket. You have to hold it yourself. Am I making any sense here? Do you know what I'm trying to say?
0: Yeah, I mean, I think I understand what you're saying is that there is some control that individual workers have. I imagine if you talk to the 500 or so who are on the chopping block over at Stelco, they're not feeling very empowered today as individuals to improve their situation there. If an employer makes that decision, they make that decision. But Brad, I think I'm getting a sense of what you're saying. Viet Vu is listening in. He's the manager of economic research at the DIAS, a think tank at Toronto's Metropolitan University. Brad also seems to be getting at another thing, is that the large employers, you know, there's a lot of things that have been affecting Stelco over the decades. One of them, of course, we heard from Mike, was basically opening up the market to cheap steel, a sort of removal of some tariffs on steel goods into Canada. But another was a dramatic change in steel manufacturing that involves fewer workers. And so this kind of old idea of the manufacturing job has really changed a lot. Do you have some thoughts about that?
2: Yeah, and I think in discussing that change in someone's work because of technology, I do want to bring in Danielle's story around the tech sector and the tech layoff in Ottawa as well, right? Because it's no surprise that folks like Mike, who has powered the industrial heartland of Canada, knows about automation. This is not their first time dealing with it. Automation has happened at the factory floor since the 90s that created and impacted the auto manufacturing industry in Windsor, for example. And so there's a world in which I really feel and get that sense of Brad, that resiliency, that adaptability, the learningness coming from folks who have firsthand experience dealing with these kinds of disruption. But I think what gets really tough is with AI, yes, tech is growing, but that growth is also not without disruption. A job of a computer programmer is changing quickly. And it turns out a lot of folks who went into studying computer science never thinking that their job would be disrupted. So I can imagine that dealing with such a disruption can be a little bit harder just because they have fewer experiences or they have less expectation of such disruption even taking place.
0: Dave is on the line in Bracebridge. Again, our number is 1-888-817-8995. How secure do you feel about the jobs where you work? What do you think, Dave?
3: Hi, good afternoon, Amanda. Thanks for my call. Yeah. Just to go back, my background was Nortel for 28 years. And back in 2002, I was let go. I think when there's like 50,000.

0: 1,000 employees left. The company was up to like 125 before that. The part that I wanted to say was, as far as the job with Nortel, it was a great life, a great pay, but the company itself, I think, did what it could. But it's really up to the individual what type of career you want to do. Like in today's market, if you don't have a skilled trade, you're out of luck, as far as I'm concerned. Like my job now is, I went from an office job of 30 years to driving a truck. I'm not making the same compensation as I used to, but my benefits are good. I'm making a good living. And as far as the government, they bailed the auto industry out, I don't know how many numerous times. And as far as a worker, yeah, it's a great income, but they're always letting go of people. It's the same as the steel workers. They're always letting go of people. You have to figure out what's long-term for you. Can you just pick up and go to another job?
1: Yeah, right. And we heard Mike going to this job fair, for instance, and saying, at 50 and raising a family. And what I heard was disgust at the options available to him. Did you identify with that experience?
0: I did. I went to like a lot of job fairs and that, but I wanted to find a type of job or career that I could still sort of work on my own. Like I was home-based, say, my last 8 years. So I still wanted to do something myself. So I went received my AZ truck license. And I've sort of gone like van trailers, flatbeds, roll-off, scrap companies. I'm with a really good company now. Compensation's good, but I'm still not making what I did in the Nortel days.
1: I want to thank you very much. You're making some important points. Viet Vu I is listening in, Manager of Economic Research at the DIAS, which is a think tank at TMU, Toronto Metropolitan University. Again, this idea of a changing marketplace and the idea, for instance, of buying up Stelco. Do you think that is a viable option for the federal government? Is there a market there, or are we buying an old industry that has some stranded assets there perhaps maybe harder to change around if we own it ourselves? What are your thoughts about that?
2: Yeah, so when a country considers nationalization, you consider something that is larger than the economic perspective, but you can't forget about the economic perspective. Think about a company like Canada Post. That is a nationalized company. And that doesn't mean, right, that we don't care about Canada Post finances, but the benefit, the public policy imperative to ensure every Canadian has their mail delivered, in this case, outweigh the cost in lost competition, in potentially rough business runnings, and it not being ran like a business. In Stelco case, I am not sure that all of those conditions are met. Steel manufacturing is a robust and competitive industry. And adding in a government-owned player means that private sector steel producers will have a bigger trouble competing with such a government-owned company, especially under these current circumstances.
1: I'm wondering if you can have a listen here also, Viet, to economist Julian Karagouzian. He was asked about the options here for the government. The owner, the CEO of Cleveland Cliffs, said that his idea would be to build up Fortress North America. The economist here feels that really for Canadians is not a go anymore. Have a listen.
3: Another option is that the government forces a divestiture of Stelco, takes it over, and then finds private buyers for it almost immediately, whether they're in Canada or whether they're foreign buyers, and get them to make the same employment commitment. That is another option. A third option is to negotiate with Cleveland Cliffs and see if there's a way to keep that plant open. What's interesting in this case is that owners of large companies in Canada that use steel have come forward. Cascadia Steel's based in BC is one of them. And they're saying that we want to purchase Stelco steel, and we don't understand why we can't. So there is a market here.
1: There is a market here, but we

0: Hamilton, my steel worker neighbors deserve good wages, secure jobs that they can raise families on, that they can save towards retirement. They all, the ones that are already retired who were laid off years ago, they deserve the benefits that they negotiated. There's lots of things that I think the men and women who work at Selco could and should be producing and would love to be producing. I think, for example, more housing, and a decent sized apartment would be a high priority for a lot of people who live in Hamilton and Toronto. And that would have components of steel, but also other things. There's retrofits, there's windmills. We need to make that shift to, to a low carbon future. Mm-hmm. Now, the city infrastructure here and in many cities is completely inadequate. We've got no division, no proper division between the rain runoff sewer pipes mm-hmm. Going under the city out to the lake and the actual sewage like sludge,
1: Yes.
0: We need plants to more properly treat sewage. We need retrofits. We need heat pumps. We need
1: work in just making our cities livable. But Joan, did you grow up in Hamilton?
0: I didn't grow up in Hamilton. I grew up in Northern Ontario.
1: Okay.
0: And then later in Toronto. And my own family, I mean, I feel like we're stepping back three centuries. My family, or part of my family, originated in Nova Scotia. Mm-hmm. And they unionized to get a 44-hour week. They were miners. They unionized to get, and they won it. Mm-hmm. And now we're being told that, you're not really entitled to have a family-supporting wage, with 44 hours. A lot of people are working more than that. I think there's a basic issue here. We should never have signed those free trade agreements. We should have gotten out of them as soon as we could. Most workers do seize, I think, whatever opportunities exist to get training, to retrain, to learn new skills. They enjoy working. Most people actually like working. What I don't understand is why all of the benefits of labor-saving technology are always why the government allows corporations to appropriate all the benefits and lay people off rather than shortening the work week. Other places are experimenting with 28-hour work weeks.
1: Yeah.
0: 28 hours is a
1: Joan,
0: work week.
1: That idea of the shorter work week is we have a show planned on that very thing in our future. But Joan, I appreciate all that you've said, and I wanted to listen to Chris now, who's in Sault Ste. Marie. I understand that you used to work in the steel industry. Is that right?
2: Yes, I was a millwright.
1: Yeah, tell me a little bit about how you're thinking about what's happening at Stelco and manufacturing jobs generally.
2: Well, you could almost write a book about this. I like the previous comments that Joan was making, but, we had a hedge fund come in and finance an electric arc furnace. And so we've shut down the blast furnaces and we've shut down the coke ovens. So we're not getting iron ore from Marquette anymore. And it just doesn't make sense how they think in the EAF, which runs on basically scrap steel, where are we going to get that? And the management, the decisions that they've made that have put us in this predicament, you just wonder, what's going on? This, you almost think it was planned ahead of time. We are really hurting up here. It just doesn't make sense.
1: I was asking Joan about, the connection, the Hamilton connection to workers. And I imagine you're in Sault Ste. Marie, also a bit of a steel town as well. Is there sort of a generational interest in that industry from where you sit?
2: Well, the young guys want to work. I mean, they're my friend's sons, they're all involved there. And unfortunately, they're getting laid off and they're having to go to mines and out of town, find work elsewhere. And it's just, we're in a tough spot up here.

0: and right across the water from the United States. What has all of this done to the community?
1: Well, again, you know, the mayor is doing the best he can, but unfortunately, we need jobs. And, you know, they were high-paying jobs. And unfortunately, due to the layoffs, we're slowly going downhill. You know, just like Hamilton, I feel bad for them. They deserve better.
0: Chris, it's really good to hear from you. It's nice to hear from somebody in that industry. So thank you for your call.
1: Thank you.
0: Our number is 1-888-817-8995. How secure do you feel about the jobs where you work? Just to linger on the Stelco and the steel industry generally, we heard from the economist in that earlier clip, Viet, about the desire that there is a market there. Can you tell me what the market is like for manufacturing here in Canada? Is it realistic?
2: Well, there is a lot, right? There was a lot before Donald Trump took office. I think I absolutely hear what Joan is saying about her neighbors losing her job. But at the same time, people want to work and people want to ensure that their work is meaningful. And one of the things that has that the free trade agreements that Canada has had with the US and Mexico allowed many to do is to engage in that kind of meaningful work. There's a reason why the moment Donald Trump put a 50% tariff on steel that's going from Canada to US, that created so much damage, because there has been demand for Canadian steel in the US. And all of this just makes me hurt, because it's not just Canadians that are hurting, right? It's also hardworking Americans just across the border in Michigan that's hurting too. And it's just so senseless to me, Donald Trump's attack on the Canadian economy.
0: The Stelco, the owner of Stelco, the CEO, and their motivation is interesting. If they are getting the manufacturing done in the United States, so sending the raw material from the Stelco plants to their Ohio plants to do value added, isn't that what Donald Trump wanted to do? Isn't that exactly, is he not achieving people in the manufacturing sector wanted in the United States? In fact, the CEO of Stelco is one of them. He is a fan of Donald Trump's tariff war. So is this not evidence that it's working?
2: Well, it's certainly evidence of it working for one company. But I come back to that statement on nationalization. One company does not make an entire industry. And in fact, what we do know from economic data that has come in is industries that depend on Canadian steel for all of their productions have suffered. And so all of these manufacturing jobs that Donald Trump has been promising has in fact not come back to the United States. It's just meant that factories that depend on Canadian produced goods have suffered. And you see that in the polling data. Donald Trump is really, really unpopular in trade exposed states in the United States. And so I do have to question some of the political motives of the owners who are shutting down their plants here.
0: Let's have a listen to Lourenco Goncalves. He is the CEO of Cleveland Cliffs. Before we hear that clip, we have lots of lines open. Our number is 1-888-817-8995. How secure do you feel about the jobs where you work? That's our question today. Let's have a listen again to Lourenco Goncalves. He is the CEO of Cleveland Cliffs. He spoke recently with CBC's Rosemary Barton.
3: Mr. Goncalves, would you consider selling the company?
4: For a good offer, yes. But I also believe that being in Canada with a great workforce that I have there under the current trade circumstances, absolutely can continue to be a good citizen in Canada. We'll continue to employ all the workforce that I had there when I bought the company. We'll continue to be in compliance with the undertakings that, like I said, is a contract. It's not a decree. It's not an imposition.
0: Is what he's saying match what he's doing, Viet?
2: I don't think so. And that's because the federal government has certainly signaled with their dollars on how willing they are to support the entire steel sector right now. There's tons of support, billions of dollars. There is shipment fee rebates that covers 50% of any steel shipment.

0: There's also direct financing that is provided by the Business Development Bank that ensures that any steel company that needs help can get that help. And so I think it's strange that despite this sort of supportive stance that the federal government has taken, the company has not worked with the federal government more collaboratively.
1: Let's go to Ricardo, who's in Toronto. How secure do you feel about the jobs where you work? What do you think, Ricardo?
2: Well, I think secured. It's not so much secured in this economic downturn, but I see it as a great advantage for upskilling. The reason for that is because I used to work at GM Motors in Oshawa, and you know, we got laid off. The night shift got completely laid off, and everything was, you know, in disarray. So I see a great opportunity in terms of being laid off as a family man, get myself, you know, to be upskilled in automation technician. And at first, while working there, you know, sometimes over the years you get complacent working there, getting good money, good benefits. But I realize there's a lot of advantage, and sometimes the distresses of being laid off can sometimes disrupt that. But I see it as an opportunity to upskill.
1: Right. In other words, you got laid off from GM Motors. Your life was in disarray. You upskilled to becoming, if I heard that right, an automation technician, correct?
2: That's right.
1: Right. And so it created this opportunity to upskill. When you think about calls to nationalize, for instance, manufacturing jobs, do you have some thoughts in that context? Do you have some thoughts about whether Canada should get more involved?
2: I do believe that Canada is a very wealthy country in resources, right? And the tariffs is basically an eye-opener for all of the Canadians to realize that, hey, we're too dependent upon another nation. And so I do believe that if we should utilize this, our resources here in Canada, because Canada is like for almost 40 million people, the resources that we have, we can very much be independent, making our own stuff. So I'll give an example. For GM Motors moving their businesses to the U.S., Canada can make our own cars. Even with Stellantis, with the steel industry, we can find other markets, other third world countries, the Caribbean, South America, Central America, Africa. So these are basically, yes, it's going to, you know, give us a little issues in the short term, but on the longer term, we can find other markets that we can supply these industries allow our jobs to remain in Canada.
1: In other words, through crisis, just like you, through your own personal crisis, you upskilled, and through this crisis, perhaps an opportunity is there for Canada. Ricardo, super interesting to hear from you. Todd, you're our last caller in Fergus. Go ahead.
3: Hi there. Yes, I'm not too worried about my job. I work for a Japanese company in southern Ontario, and we have a lot of work right now, actually. But it does worry me that they've canceled the electric cars in Alliston. That does affect us. And I am a little bit worried about the automation that's happening as well, which is turning the regular associate job into a rarity. And once they lay off all these people, I don't know, like, who's going to buy the cars?
1: There's that. You work for a Japanese automaker. Did I understand that right then?
3: That's right.
1: And so is it a safer place to be than the American automakers, or is it still a concern?
3: I think it's still a concern, but it doesn't seem at the moment to be as much of a concern. They haven't really shuttered anything. The only thing I would say is that the tariffs are squeezing the company so much that they're under hiring on the floor. So everybody is stressed out and overworked at most of the factories that I've been a part of. And I think that it's not good.
1: I want to thank you so much, Todd. It's really good to hear from you right in at the last second. So thank you so much. Viet Vu, a final comment from you. About 30 seconds. Go ahead.
4: I think from stories from today, we just heard about so much anxiety
0: Because you remember John, who had no anxiety, because if he loses a job, he's so

0: confident in being able to find it. And it just talks about how our economy is in stasis right now, where hiring is really, really difficult.
1: Yeah, I liked Ricardo as well, who talked about, for instance, the crisis of his job loss led to an improvement and upskilling, and hopefully there is some opportunity here as well. I want to thank you, Viet Vu, Manager of Economic Research at the Dias, a think tank at TMU. Thanks as well to Mike Watt, a worker at Stelco, who was laid off last week. Tomorrow, we're talking about the mayoral race in Toronto and the two visions of Toronto.
2: On the eve of a historic referendum vote, Alberta stands at a crossroads. I'm Ian Hanemansi.
3: And I'm Kathleen Petty. This Sunday, we're live in Edmonton with a national call-in.
2: What conversations are you having about the Alberta referendum?
3: We open the phone lines for real family conversations and fierce debate with political analysts and separatist leaders.
2: It's a special co-production between Cross Country Checkup and West of Centre.
3: Sunday, 4 to 6 p.m. Eastern.
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5: Every scientist dreams of winning the Nobel Prize, and yet when they do, they often miss the call from Stockholm delivering the good news. We'll speak to two scientists who won this week about their work.
6: This is CBC News. Good afternoon. It's 1 o'clock, mainly sunny and 9 degrees in Ottawa. I'm Trevor Pritchard with the latest from the CBC Newsroom. Prime Minister Mark Carney is in Alberta today with that province's referendum on its future in Confederation just days away. Carney's campaigning to keep Alberta in Canada. Rafi Bujakanian has more from our Parliamentary Bureau.
7: Essentially, he'll make the pitch we've been hearing from him in bits and pieces since Alberta Premier Danielle Smith announced this question on secession would be something Albertans have to answer, whether they want the province to remain in Canada or eventually hold another vote on secession. Carney has called this a dangerous gamble. He's talked about how the province can be much more prosperous within Canada. He's leaned on his own background as someone who grew up in Edmonton. You'll recall he was in Fort McMurray just a couple of weeks ago. He announced the federal government is fast-tracking that new oil and gas pipeline to the West Coast. That's not a minor step for his political party. The Liberals have long courted partnerships with environmentalists and First Nations. This move has alienated some of them, but Carney's betting on it, weakening the separatist argument in Alberta. He may also evoke how he was governor of the Bank of England when the United Kingdom voted for Brexit, saying the country is still reckoning with that vote's consequences. Rafi Bujakanian, CBC News, Ottawa.
6: In just a few hours, members of the Parti Québécois will be sworn in at Quebec's National Assembly. The PQ won a minority government last week, but Premier-designate Paul St-Pierre Plamondon has said he will not swear an oath of allegiance to the king. Alexander Silberman with more.
8: This all goes back to 2022, when at the time the three elected members of the Parti Québécois, following that election, refused to swear allegiance to King Charles, and as a result were barred from sitting in the National Assembly as members. So in response, the Coalition Avenir Québec tabled a bill making the oath optional, which passed the National Assembly unanimously. So prior to that point, Quebec members of the Legislative Assembly, the National Assembly, had to swear two oaths, one to the people of Quebec and another to the Crown. But under this new law that passed as a result of this pressure from the Parti Québécois, sovereigntists upset that they had to swear allegiance to what they view as a foreign monarch, this became optional. What we have seen recently in the past 2 weeks is that this law is being challenged in court. There's a group based out of Ottawa, the Public Interest Litigation Institute, and they're arguing that this change, this law that was passed in 2022, making the oath optional, is unconstitutional. And they're saying that Quebec does not have the authority unilaterally to make this change. And so we'll see how this plays out in court. It's expected to be heard in court next week.
6: The CBC's Alexander Silberman in Montreal. A grand jury in Washington State says there is enough evidence to indict James Cody Bryant in the Tumbler Ridge shooting. The 30-year-old is accused of conspiring to murder in a foreign country. John Northcott now with details.
9: In the indictment, investigators and U.S. attorneys lay out what were thousands of online messages between 30-year-old James Cody Bryant, a U.S. citizen, and Jesse Van Rutselaar, referred to as JVR in the indictment. Van Rutselaar shot and killed 8 people, including 5 children and an educational assistant in Tumbler Ridge, B.C. last February, before fatally turning the gun on herself.

0: The indictment details the messages between the two, with Bryant telling Van Rensselaer how to plan and carry out the shooting, saying, quote, hallways mean a lot of people can escape, corners to turn, wide open spaces means numbers, and later should have a handgun. This is smart. With Van Rensselaer agreeing, saying that they could, quote, cause a lot of damage this way. Bryant is also alleged to have helped Van Rensselaer test live streaming of the shootings and even sending $14.33 over PayPal to buy a lighter for an explosive device used in the attacks. John Northcott, CBC News, Toronto.
1: And finally, the U.S. President Donald Trump now says the execution of former Army Major Nedal Malik Hassan will not be televised. The Pentagon had planned to live stream the execution of the Fort Hood shooter. And that's your latest from the CBC Ottawa Newsroom. And here's the weather forecast for Ottawa. Today, mainly sunny with a high of 12. Tonight, a few clouds with increasing cloudiness late this evening, then a 40% chance of showers before morning. The low is 5. Tomorrow, periods of rain between 10 and 15 millimeters could fall. It should end late in the afternoon, then cloudy with just a chance of showers, high of 10. More clouds Friday night with a chance of showers and a low of 2. Sunshine Saturday with a high of 7, and then cloudy periods on Saturday night. The low is 0. That's the weather for Ottawa.
2: Hi, I'm Bob McDonald. Welcome to Quirks and Quarks. On this week's show, it's Nobel Week, and we'll speak with two of the scientists who won the prize for physiology or medicine.
3: About 12:30, my bedside phone was buzzing, but I didn't react in time, so I went to voicemail. And then they called my wife, and she picked up, and they said, can we speak to Carl?
2: And why, if we want to better understand the human brain, we might be better off looking at wild animals.
4: The rat was outsmarting the trained professional humans for weeks, and I found myself cheering for Team Rat.
2: Plus, why some people feel cruddy after getting a vaccine, and misleading weather forecasts. All this today on Quirks and Quarks. It's the beginning of October, which means it's time to celebrate some groundbreaking science.
5: Hello, everybody. It's so nice to see you all here. Very welcome to Nobel Forum for the announcement of this year's Nobel Prize.
2: The Royal Swedish Academy of Sciences has announced the winners of this year's Nobel Prizes in Science. The award in physiology or medicine went to discoveries leading to optogenetics, a technology that makes it possible to peer into the inner workings of the brain. This concept stemmed from research by Drs. Peter Hegemann from the Humboldt University in Berlin and Georg Nagel from the University of Würzburg in Germany. Together, they discovered a light-sensitive protein found in single-celled algae. And then Dr. Carl Dysaroff took this protein, called channel rhodopsin, and transformed it into a tool that allows researchers like him to switch on or off the activity of individual nerve cells in the brain of a living animal using light. This technique has revolutionized neuroscience and is now being used to understand how memories form and emotions are made and how psychological and neurological disorders develop. And now all three of these scientists have won this year's Nobel Prize in Physiology or Medicine for their role in making this happen. We're going to speak with Dr. Hegemann shortly, but first I'm joined by Dr. Carl Dysaroff. He's a Stanford University professor of bioengineering, psychiatry, and behavioral sciences, and now a 2026 Nobel laureate. Hello, and huge congratulations to you.
3: Thank you. It's very exciting, and it's been a long journey, but it's great to get to this point.
2: Well, first of all, I have to ask you, what was it like to get that call from Stockholm?
3: Well, it was very unexpected, I'll say that. I actually didn't even pick it up in time. I had been working till about midnight, and I'd just gone in to lie down and go to sleep, and about 12:30, the call came. My bedside phone was buzzing, but I didn't react in time, so I went to voicemail, and then they called my wife. They had her number somehow. I don't know how. She was right there, and she picked up, and they said, can we speak to Carl? So I actually took the call from my wife's phone.
2: Well, I've seen videos of you telling your kids the news.

0: I just got a phone call this morning that I won the Nobel Prize.
1: Oh my God, what?
2: What was it like to share that moment with them?
3: Well, you know, very, very moving. The sweet kids, I love them. They know they always come first ahead of everything, but they also know and appreciate that their parents work hard and are curious about the natural world and biology and medicine, and so they have some appreciation for that. And I think they appreciated it also in that moment, and their excitement sort of comes through.
2: Well, let's get into the science a little bit here. You share the prize with Peter Hegemann and Georg Nagel. How did you take their discovery and turn it into a tool to peer into the brain?
3: I'm a neuroscientist. I'm also an electrophysiologist, but I'm also a psychiatrist, and I'm interested in understanding how the brain works and how it fails to work. Both psychiatrists and basic neuroscientists have kind of been stymied by the same challenge for a long time, which is very hard to do precise interventions in the brain. You can observe things, you can record things, but it's very hard to make a precise perturbation. But that's really how you figure out how things actually work, right? You could observe correlations all day long, but you don't know that they actually matter for function. Well, you know that the matter for function is you carry out a perturbation, you poke or wiggle the system somehow, and there wasn't a good way of doing that. So in 2004, I had just finished my psychiatry residency. I'd started my new lab at Stanford, and I carried out a screen for genetic ways of targeting neurons so that we could affect their activity. It was in a 24-well plate, so I could do many conditions at once, and I tested a variety of different genes to see would they affect the excitability of neurons. And as is usual for me, I mixed high-risk and low-risk strategies together. It's a nice way of hedging bets. So I tried some very low-risk, almost obvious things. I tried putting in mammalian potassium channels, for example, which I thought would suppress activity, and other mammalian channels that I thought would increase activity. And then along with these, I did the high-risk experiment. That was including this algal gene that Peter and Georg had described a couple years earlier. And what I did, I put that gene into neurons, and some of those wells in the 24-well plate I exposed to light, and others I didn't. And I looked for differences in the activation of the cell in terms of what we call depolarization of the membrane. And yeah, it was quite amazing that this high risk strategy actually was the one that worked well. It was the low risk strategy that didn't work. There was a very clear signal, and that was enough to motivate future work.
2: So how does it actually work then in practice?
3: In practice, what people do now, and these are the things we worked out over the subsequent years, if you're interested in testing what a cell type does in the brain, first you ask a little bit about the cell type. You ask, what genes does it express? How could we target our light-gated channel to that cell? And so then you build your DNA with the right targeting, and then you include this microbial light-gated channel as part of it. You wrap that up into what we call a vector. It's basically a modified virus that helps deliver the gene to cells. You concentrate that down, and then you inject a tiny bit of this very concentrated virus carrying your light-gated ion channel gene into your, let's say it's a mouse or a rat, and you put it into the right part of the brain that you're interested in exploring. And over a couple of weeks, that animal, those cells, will make this microbial light-gated ion channel that they never made before, because they're not algae cells, they're mammalian cells. But now they make it because we're instructing them to do that. And then those cells become the only ones that are light-sensitive in the brain because they have this algal channel. And then the final step is you bring in light. You bring in a fiber optic. We built these, fiber optic, but also other methods. We have holographic displays that can deliver, thousands of spots of light in three dimensions through the brain. And then you can see what happens. How is the animal behaving? Is your hypothesis correct or incorrect? Is the predicted effect on complex behavior present or not? Wow. And that's how it's done. It's just, that's the short version. I could go on and on, but maybe that's enough for now.
2: Well, now that you have this tool where brain cells are responding to

0: a light and you can target them so specifically. What can you do now that you weren't able to do before?
1: Well, you can answer that very fundamental question, which cells actually matter for function. And now there have been more than 10,000 papers published around the world, including from our group, many others as well. Which cells mediate survival drives like hunger and thirst? Which cells mediate complex motivated behaviors, aggression and violence, or parenting and nurturing motivation? Memory. There's beautiful work done by Sheena Jocelyn and Paul Franklin at the University of Toronto and Sick Kids Hospital on memory using optogenetics. Which cells actually form memories? And all these things you could never have done before because there would have been no way to just perturb one kind of cell or another. Boy. And that's the power of the approach.
0: How are you using it?
1: I'm interested in a couple of things. I'm a basic neuroscientist. I'm curious how the brain decides what to do at any one moment. There's almost 100 billion cells in there. They've all got a voice. How is it that a unified action or unified belief or a unified construction of reality is created with all these cells firing away? So I'm interested in that, how the brain in all its complexity still manages to function as a dynamic system. But I'm also a psychiatrist, and so in my lab we're also studying things relating to autism and to schizophrenia and to depression.
0: Now that you've won the Nobel Prize, what's next for you?
1: Well, I feel as though the opportunities are still opening up. There's so much more I want to do. I want to discover principles about brain function. I want to help people. I want to be able to tell my patients that we're making progress on these very serious disorders. And I want to be able to do more outreach to the public. I think hopefully this will help in communication. It's such a, not only do people have the right to hear these stories and see what the science is telling us, but also they should know how science got here and how it is that a gene from algae is helping us to understand ourselves. That's not obvious, right? And it is important for people to understand how science can take a twist and a turn like that.
0: Dr. Dasaroff, congratulations once again on winning the Nobel Prize, and thank you so much for giving us your time.
1: My pleasure. Thank you.
0: Dr. Carl Dasaroff is a Stanford University professor of bioengineering, psychiatry, and behavioral sciences, and a 2026 Nobel laureate in physiology or medicine. Now, this entire revolutionary field of optogenetics began with one person's curiosity. Dr. Peter Hegemann is also one of this year's recipients of the Nobel Prize in Physiology or Medicine. He wondered how single-celled algae react so quickly to light. The answer came in the form of the channel rhodopsin protein that opens on the algae's surface like a gate when you shine blue light on it. And when it opens, charged ions flow through it. This is what gave rise to the optogenetic technology that now allows researchers to control specific nerve cells by turning light on or off. Dr. Peter Hegemann is a professor of experimental biophysics at Humboldt University and a newly minted Nobel laureate in physiology or medicine. Hello and congratulations on the Nobel Prize.
2: Yeah, thank you for calling me.
0: Well, tell me about getting the call from Stockholm. What was your reaction?
2: Yeah, I said I'm overwhelmed and I'm speechless. And he said, this is a normal author. So everyone is overwhelmed and surprised in a very positive sense, certainly.
0: Well, let's get into the science that you won the prize for. You started your work with algae. Can you describe what you saw and how it reacted to light that piqued your curiosity?
2: So it's interesting because the first publication was released in 1866 by a Russian scientist. He described the behavior of green algae, that they move toward the light when the light is low and away from the light when the light is too high or too bright, in order to optimize photosynthesis. And this is a very fundamental question. And for 100 years, plant physiologists try to figure out mechanisms.
0: Now, you say it's related to photosynthesis. That's where green plants react to sunlight to turn it into food. But these are single-celled algae, so how are they actually

0: detecting the light in the first place?
1: Like, we have an eye, they have an eye spot, which is orange, and they have an optical system, and they have photoreceptors in tiny amounts that are connected with this optical system. And then they react accordingly, and algae can directly swim towards or away from light.
0: Boy, that's astounding. These single cells have eye spots, like they're microscopic eyes. How quickly do the algae react when you shine light on them?
1: Yeah, this is very important for the development of optogenetics because they respond very quickly. My second graduate student, Hartmann Hart, he established electrophysiology, and he has shown that the photocoin that is responsible for that movement appears within 100 microseconds after a light flash. And from this measurement, he concluded that the photosender and the ion channel must be directly linked. And that is exactly what the channel rhodopsin is doing. The sender and the channel are together in one protein. And this has been proven together with Georg Nagel. He made the key experiment to verify our hypothesis. And this protein can be introduced in other cells. Yeah, this was the beginning of genetics, basically.
0: Well, Georg Nagel is the third recipient of this Nobel Prize with you. How did he sort out what was happening with these algae that could spot light so quickly?
1: After we identified the gene, he had this Xenopus oocyte system established, and together we cloned the gene and converted the DNA into cDNA, injected it in Xenopus oocyte. This was indeed the proof that the light sensing and the channel activity is mediated by this single protein, which we called channel rhodopsin.
0: Okay, so let me see if I've got this right. You figured out the gene that's responsible for this light sensitivity, and then you gave that to Dr. Nagel, and he tried it on eggs? On what kind of eggs were they?
1: These are frog eggs, which are about 1 millimeter in size. You can use to analyze ion channels. So if you inject the opt-in RNA into this frog egg, the frog egg converts the RNA to a protein, and this protein is integrated into the membrane, and then you can do electrical measurements.
0: Wow.
1: And then prove that illumination induces conductances, so they open the plasma membrane for ions that flow from outside to inside into the frog egg.
0: So you put like a switch on the surface of the cell that you can use light to activate the cell or not.
1: Yes. In order to analyze the function of cells in a large network, like a neuronal system or the brain, light has the advantage you can selectively activate only one type of cell, and then you can figure out what the function of these cells are. And that is a great potential because it can be done non-invasively.
0: How useful do you think this discovery could be?
1: It's very useful, so it's probably applied in 1,000 neuroscience labs in the world. And many, many colleagues worldwide now, they try to figure out what the function of individual neurons are. And you can compare this with, for example, model animals that have a neuronal disease. And then you can figure out what individual neurons are responsible for this failure.
0: So what does it mean for you to have won the Nobel Prize for this research?
1: For me, it's a personal satisfaction that this painful research for the photoreceptor over 15 years, that this is useful at the end, for which is wonderful.
0: Well, Dr. Hageman, congratulations once again on winning the Nobel Prize, and thank you so much for giving us your time.
1: Okay, thank you very much for calling me, yeah?
0: Dr. Peter Hageman is a professor of experimental biophysics at Humboldt University and a 2026 Nobel laureate in physiology or medicine. When the COVID-19 pandemic hit, Dr. Kelsey Hughes was living in Germany, embarking on her postdoctoral research in microbiology. As COVID vaccines became available, she began to wonder why some of her friends developed short-term fevers in the days after getting the vaccine, while others didn't. It seemed like the perfect opportunity to study what could be causing these differences in how people react to the shot. In a new study published this week, her research suggests

0: that the way the immune system reacts to a vaccine may come down to the gut microbiome. Dr. Hoos is now a microbiologist at the University of Ottawa. Hello and welcome to Quirks and Quarks.
1: Thanks for having me.
0: First of all, tell me more about what prompted you to study this relationship between reactions to vaccines and the gut microbiome.
1: Yeah, well, I was a microbiome scientist. I am a microbiome scientist. I just finished my PhD on the gut microbiome and child malnutrition. And so there's a lot of research already going on in how the gut microbes may be able to influence antibody responses to vaccines. But no one had ever studied side effects. And so I was in this situation during the pandemic in Germany, where a lot of people were getting side effects to vaccines. And I wondered if the microbiome might also be influencing those side effects.
0: Well, tell me about the gut microbiome. What is it and what does it actually do in our bodies?
1: So it's a community of trillions of microorganisms living in the gastrointestinal tract. And it's important for a lot of different things. It's involved in digestion. It helps us digest the foods that we eat, but it also interacts very regularly with our own cells and with our own immune system. And so there's a lot of good data these days that the presence of a microbiome in an animal or the different microbes that we have influence how strongly our immune system will react to various things.
0: But you say trillions of bacteria? That's a huge number.
1: Yes.
0: It's like there's more bacteria than we have cells in our body.
1: Yeah. I think the current estimate is about 1 to 1, one bacterial cell per human cell of the body. So there's about as many of them as there are of us in terms of cell count. But each bacteria has its own genetic material, has its own DNA. And so in terms of the unique genes that these bacteria have, it's something like 10 times as many genes as we have.
0: Wow. Well, what kinds of reactions did people you worked with develop from the vaccines?
1: So we were specifically looking at people's body temperature as a kind of accurate way to measure vaccine side effects. And so we gave everybody in the study a thermometer and we got them to take their temperature 3 times a day for the week before the vaccine and for the week after the vaccine. So that we could then really compare, not just whether or not someone felt that they had a fever, but specifically how much their temperature increased after vaccination compared to their own personal baseline temperature for that time of day. So that was our main output in the study, was this quantitative measure of fever.
0: Well, when the body temperature goes up, we call that a fever, right? So what does a fever actually do?
1: So a fever is the body's reaction to infection, first and foremost. It's our immune system recognizing something as potentially dangerous. And in the case of something that's not actually infectious, like a vaccine, it's recognizing these similar patterns and causing an inflammatory response just to boost the immune system.
0: What vaccines did you study in particular?
1: We studied people getting COVID-19 vaccines, specifically people getting the Pfizer, so the BioNTech or the Moderna mRNA vaccines.
0: How much of a body temperature difference did you notice?
1: Our highest fever responders had about 2 degrees Celsius above their personal baseline, but the average was more like a little under 1 degree Celsius.
0: So not a raging fever then?
1: Not a raging fever, up to like 38 degrees. Not crazy.
0: So how can the gut microbiome affect the type of reaction you have to a vaccine, whether you get elevated temperature or not?
1: So what we found is that people who responded with more fever in our study had gut microbiomes that specifically produced these proteins called flagellins that bacteria use to swim. So they make these long whip-like appendages called flagella that bacteria use to swim through their environments. And because a lot of bacteria have them, including bacteria that make us ill, our immune system recognizes these proteins as being potentially dangerous to them. And so they will respond to the presence of those flagellin proteins with inflammation. And we found that people who had more of these motility proteins, more of these flagellins in their microbiomes, had more inflammatory vaccine responses. They responded with more fever.
0: So what causes the production of this flagellin?
1: One aspect that we think is affecting flagellin production is diet. So we know that diet affects the microbiome in many different ways. It affects what species we find there. It affects their functions. In our study, there were some correlations between diet and fever responses. We found that vegans and vegetarians

0: had lower fever after the vaccine compared to people who said they were omnivores. These are just kind of self-reported dietary categories. And we also found in the lab, using experimental approaches, that certain aspects of diet, especially additives that are common in ultra-processed foods, could cause these bacteria to produce more flagellin and more motility protein. So we don't have any direct evidence in humans that changing your diet is going to change your fever response, but we do have evidence in the lab that we can kind of cause these same bacterial reactions by exposing them to components from less healthy diets.
1: Well, take me through that. How did you study what's going on in someone's gut?
0: First of all, when we're looking at our participants, we're studying their microbiomes by sequencing the DNA that's present in a fecal sample. So we sequence all of the DNA that's present. We compare that back to the DNA that we know is present in bacterial genomes, and we use that to calculate which bacteria are present in the gut. And we can also do similar approaches to look at the activity of those genes, so whether those genes are actively producing RNA or expressing their functions.
1: Dr. Hoos, thank you so much for your time.
0: Thank you very much.
1: Dr. Kelsey Hoos is an assistant professor in the School of Nutrition Sciences at the University of Ottawa. Now, we have to take a short break for local news and information. We'll be right back.
2: It's 1:30. I'm Trevor Pritchard with the latest from the CBC Ottawa newsroom. A woman is in hospital with critical injuries after being hit by a car in Sandy Hill this morning. It happened around 8:20 a.m. near Friel and Besserer Streets. The woman was stabilized at the scene. Paramedics say her injuries are serious, but not necessarily life-threatening. Police in Cornwall say an 86-year-old man faces two charges in the death of his wife earlier this year. Investigators say they responded to the death of an 83-year-old woman in April. Her husband was arrested yesterday. He's been charged with manslaughter and failing to provide the necessaries of life. And Canada's Supreme Court has agreed to hear an appeal of the federal government's ban on single-use plastics. The 2022 ban prohibits making and selling single-use plastic items like straws, cutlery, and takeout containers. The industry has argued a lack of testing around possible harms makes the ban unreasonable. More news at 2 here on CBC Radio 1. And here's the weather forecast for Ottawa. Today, mainly sunny with a high of 12. Tonight, a few clouds with increasing cloudiness late this evening, then a 40% chance of showers before morning. The low is 5. Tomorrow, periods of rain between 10 and 15 millimeters could fall. It should end late in the afternoon, then cloudy with just a chance of showers, high of 10. More clouds Friday night with a chance of showers and a low of 2. Sunshine Saturday with a high of 7, and then cloudy periods on Saturday night. The low is 0. That's the weather for Ottawa.
1: Welcome back. I'm Bob McDonald, and you're listening to Quirks and Quarks on CBC Radio 1. There are countless jokes about how weather forecasters have a low-pressure job because they only need to be right about half the time. Well, all jokes aside, weather forecasts have become increasingly accurate over the years, thanks to developments in technology and techniques. But forecasters are only as good as the data they have. And much of that data comes from federal agencies, like those run by the National Oceanic and Atmospheric Administration, or NOAA, in the U.S. Well, since the start of President Donald Trump's second term in office, NOAA has been the target of large budget cuts. Here's U.S. Representative Zoe Lofgren, a California Democrat, speaking at a House subcommittee meeting earlier this year.
3: The president's fiscal year 2027 budget request would cut NOAA's budget by more than 26%. Decisions made now are going to affect forecasting capabilities for decades.
1: And that's on top of the cuts that were implemented last year, which saw the agency canceling countless contracts and losing roughly 20% of its staff. Scientists say these moves are already reducing their capacity to gather valuable data on weather patterns around the world, leaving meteorologists unable to do their jobs as well as they used to. And that loss could be catastrophic. NOAA's global forecast system last year, for the first time, was less accurate in depicting storm tracks than the year before. And already, there are several instances where meteorologists just plain missed incoming storms, like a burst of tornadoes this year.
4: 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But that evening, several twisters tore across

0: this doesn't just affect Tornado Alley. The loss of valuable information is changing weather forecasts here in Canada, too. And here to tell us more is Johanna Wagstaff, CBC senior meteorologist and host of What on Earth. Hi, Johanna. Welcome back to our program.
1: Hi, Bob. So happy to be here. And thank you for setting the record straight on our accuracy.
0: Well, as a person who uses weather data for forecasting yourself, have you noticed a change in the information available to you?
1: Bob, the biggest change for me isn't that suddenly every forecast is wrong. It's a change in my confidence. So forecasting has always been a matter of probability. So I'm using several different models and asking, are they all in agreement? And if not, how much confidence do I have in those outcomes? So what concerns me is losing the initial observations that all of these models need to start with. We have to measure the atmosphere first before we can figure out how it will move and change over time. So we're starting the forecast with a blurrier picture right out of the gates. So less confidence about if something will actually happen. And I'm not alone in worrying about this loss in confidence. I was actually just recently at a huge meteorology conference where I was talking to many of my peers about this exact issue, including John Morales, a veteran broadcast meteorologist in Miami who has spent decades forecasting hurricanes and severe weather. And here's what he had to say.
2: And anecdotally, I can add that I'm seeing a lot of waffling by forecasters, you know, throwing out two or three different scenarios in the morning, followed by two or three different scenarios in the evening, and then flip-flopping again the next morning is not a good look.
1: I want to be clear, though, you know, we can't look at one bad forecast and say it was caused by cuts. Even with a fully functioning system, sometimes the models are not always in agreement and we have low confidence, but this is sort of really shaking it up for us, Bob.
0: Well, how can we be sure that the change in this likelihood of an accurate forecast is due to less data and not due to the sometimes called weather wilding that we're seeing as a result of climate change?
1: Yeah, that is an important layer, because climate change is sort of stacking another challenge on top of that. You know, extremes that can behave differently from what we've historically experienced. At the same time, we're potentially losing some of those observations that help us understand what's happening now and all of those outliers that are now coming into focus and are not so outliery. So for me, it's all sort of getting tied up together.
0: Boy. Well, give us a context here. What tools and sources of data have we lost so far?
1: Yeah, so in 2025, the National Weather Service in the U.S. reduced balloon launches at multiple stations because of staffing shortages. I remember getting this notice. Six stations went from the normal twice daily launch to once daily. And, you know, since then, we found big gaps across the northern U.S. and Alaska, some locations missing half their scheduled launches, and some Weather Service offices stopped operating around the clock due to staffing cuts.
0: Wait a minute. Balloons?
1: Yeah.
0: I mean, weather balloons, that's old school technology. I remember those when I was a kid.
1: It's true.
0: I mean, how do they still factor into weather forecasting today?
1: I know, they do sound like they're of a, you know, a time gone by, but they are actually still, almost 120 years later, the best way we have to take a vertical snapshot of the atmosphere. So we've got lots of tools to tell us what's happening on the ground, and we've got all these amazing satellites now that tell us what's happening at the top. But a balloon is what gives us information about how the sky is changing in between those points. So as the balloon rises through the sky, it measures temperature, humidity, pressure, winds. The U.S. network normally launches these balloons twice daily from about 100 stations. Canada, it's about 30. And all of this data plays into our weather models. And the balloons actually are our best tool for severe weather. It's the first thing I check in the morning to see how unstable the sky is. And that network of sharing between Canada and the U.S., we're part of what's called the North American Ensemble System that combines Canada and U.S. Observations so that we get this, you know, product that performs better. And it is better with all of those individual balloon observations.
0: Are there other ways to get information about the atmosphere?
1: It's a really good question. We are testing different methods. For example, a lot of commercial planes will measure that atmosphere as they take off, but we're sort of relying on the schedules of commercial planes. So it's more additional tools in that case rather than the core. We need the same place every time to feed into those models.

0: models. So it is a gap.
1: Well, we're hearing about sophisticated algorithms and AI that's supposed to improve forecasting. What's going on there?
0: So I'm not going to lie. AI weather forecasting is genuinely very exciting. I'm, you know, excited that we're bringing it into our current models. You know, Canada itself launched a hybrid AI forecasting system this year, so combining AI with our traditional sort of physics-based forecasting. But we still need to know what the current state of the atmosphere is. So AI traditionally looks at, or they look at historical data sets to find what picture of the atmosphere we are dealing with right now, does it match one we've been through before, and what happened after the last time we were in this scenario. But that backs up the point even more that the better our snapshot of the current conditions are, the better AI will perform. And, you know, for the record, humans still matter. I mean, I would say this, I'm a human, but we do need somebody to understand all these limitations, compare model runs, recognize when something looks off, and communicate that uncertainty, which is increasing. So, Forecaster turns those probabilities from a computer into actual decisions. And that's the other part of it. Do we cancel schools? Do we warn millions of people? We can't get AI to do that. And we really need those initial observations to increase our confidence.
1: Okay, so AI might be a great tool, but it's not going to replace the people that have been lost so far.
0: Exactly.
1: So how does this all affect me, the person watching the meteorologist on TV or tapping my weather app in terms of knowing what the weather's going to be like tomorrow or what to wear this weekend?
0: Yeah, that's fair. And, you know, ultimately we're increasing the risk of our forecast becoming less accurate. Altogether, as you mentioned, weather forecasting has undergone a huge scientific revolution, you know, in recent decades. Hurricane track forecasts, for example, have overall improved enormously over past decades. That improvement didn't come from one magic model or one thing. It came from better satellites, better radar, better observations. Our computers are stronger, our modeling and human expertise all working together. So I think what really worries meteorologists is that we're now sort of dismantling pieces of that system at the exact moment when we need it the most. Here's what John Morales had to say about this.
2: Degrading our ability to monitor, forecast, warn for dangerous, impactful weather conditions can cost lives, and at the very minimum, can ruin lives because people will be unprepared, people will not know what's really coming.
1: So, Johanna, where do we go from here?
0: Well, you know, I think I'm hopeful still because the key is that we now know how to make forecasting better. We know how to make our forecast more accurate. We've never had better, more powerful tools. So the question is, can we keep feeding those tools the information they need to perform? And we really need those initial conditions, those balloons. So weather data really is infrastructure. I think about it like GPS. Most people don't think about this enormous system that we rely on all the time until it stops working. So, you know, I'm hoping it doesn't take more individual incidents to remind people how important that weather infrastructure is. But ultimately, you know, we're seeing the impacts now, Bob.
1: Johanna, thank you so much for your time.
0: You're welcome.
1: Johanna Wagstaff is a CBC senior meteorologist and host of CBC's climate change show, What on Earth? They're white and furry with red eyes, and unlike anything we see in the natural world. Lab rats, despite their otherworldly appearance, have long been a mainstay of modern neuroscience. But still, after more than a century of impressive neuroscientific advances, we've had few breakthroughs when it comes to treating human mental health. And one of the reasons for it, that a behavioral neuroscientist argues in her new book, is that lab rats are a far cry from their wild counterparts. And if we want to better understand the human brain, we might be better off with a wild animal like this one, featured on Saturday Night Live.
3: This week, a raccoon went viral after it broke into a liquor store in Virginia, smashed open bottles of alcohol, got drunk, then passed out in the bathroom.
1: Dr. Kelly Lambert is a behavioral neuroscientist from the University of Richmond in Virginia and the author of the new book, Wild Brains, What Animals Can Teach Us About Being Well. Hello and welcome back to Quirks and Quarks.
4: Great to be here, Bob.
1: Now, you start your book with a story about a wild rat breaking into your office, which you said taught you an unexpected lesson that's central to the book. Tell me that story.

0: guarding the trained professional humans for weeks, and I found myself cheering for Team Rat and realizing how resourceful this animal was and so different than these kind of kitten-like animals that we have selectively bred for their docility to be easy to handle in the lab. And I'm still very much a laboratory scientist and value, you know, when we need to do more controlled studies in the lab. But I wanted to know more about their wild cousins and what they could do and how our lab rats were different. So that gave me the bug.
1: So this wild rat outsmarted you for weeks?
0: Yes. And then it disappeared. I think it found a way to escape. And, well, it outsmarted the professionals trying to get them. They would set these live traps and stick, it's not nice, sticky trap kind of thing. And the animal would get the reward without being trapped in the trap. And I thought, this is like Houdini. This animal's a genius. It was just so resourceful and so refreshing to see how smart and adaptive they are.
1: Wow. Well, what did that experience with the wild rat demonstrate for you about your own research?
0: Well, I know it's important to always evaluate and reconsider and recalibrate. And it made me think that I needed to do a little better. I was interested in emotional responses and stress, and perhaps I was looking at an animal, had a very limited range of emotional responses. And I think we have still benefited from this research, and we still try to do it. But I've wanted to be able to compare wild rats to lab rats, and we have been able to do that. And also something that most of us can't go out and just trap wild rats, but we can bring a little bit of nature into our laboratory and provide broader opportunities for the animals to show us what they can do instead of having these very restricted tasks where there's only one thing to do, like press a lever. That's kind of condescending for these animals, and they can do so much more. So I think we learn more about what brains can do by providing more diverse opportunities, not only for rats, but looking at other animals as well.
1: Well, how much of a departure was this idea from what you were originally taught, that maybe we could learn more from wild animals than the ones housed in the sterile lab conditions?
0: So what have I learned? Well, I was trained to use the sterile lab conditions and not really trained to think about how limiting that could be. In my graduate training, I did have an emphasis in comparative animal behavior. As I wrote in the book, I kind of checked that at the door, because once you get into doing research, you just really, you can't bring wild animals into the lab. We have to have a hut outside. It's difficult to do. So we have this kind of an industrial complex for using rats and mice. We order them. They come on a truck in a box. I know exactly how old they are, what life conditions they've had. So all of that control, it is beneficial to understand what one variable may do to these animals. But life isn't one variable, and life isn't all control. Life is messy, too. So whereas I'm not saying that we should not have the laboratory controlled conditions, I think we need to try to bring more variability to the lab. And whenever we can, look at animals that are out there in the wild.
1: Well, what was the first indication that the lab rat's traditional sterile environment may be skewing what we're learning from them?
0: Yeah, so it was no surprise if you think about what rats and all animals in the wild, you know, it's they have to be so vigilant. But once we started trapping the wild rats, they seemed very healthy, yet their stress hormone levels were 6 times higher than the lab rats. And if I saw levels that high in the lab, I would think, are you still alive? You can't be doing well. But it reinforced how stressful it is out there in the wild. But yet their brains were bigger, and they had more neurons, and they had more intricate blood vessels in the brain. And the indicators that we've looked at so far point to a healthier, more responsive brain. We haven't looked at everything in the body. And so I think they may have some clues about how to cope with the stress that comes along with the real world. And so we're looking at different variations and combinations of these stress hormones. And so we're seeing very different physiological responses.
1: So is it that difference in their brains, you know, having a thicker cortex or more connections, that convinced you that it would be better to study wild animals to learn more about our own mental health instead of laboratory rats?
0: Yeah, and I haven't decided not to. I've just added it.

0: it to our research program. So there's still some important aspects of behavior that we need to do in the lab, but certainly it has reinforced, you know, we've also looked at raccoons and mouse lemurs in Madagascar, and there are like 6,000 different mammalian species to land on a few rodents. That's very limiting if we want to get a broad perspective of what brains can do across the, what I call neuroverse, all the animals. So we need to go beyond the wild rats even and look at some different animal models. But again, it's challenging, I know, because I'm struggling to find the resources to do it, but I think it's worthwhile.
1: Well, speaking of raccoons, what makes you think they could be a better model for our human brains?
0: Oh, so many reasons. And I've always been intrigued with these animals since my childhood even, but their curiosity is different. And rats will explore, but raccoons' curiosity seem to take it to a different level. So we were one of the few teams to actually start to look at the brains in a systematic way. And they have a lot more neurons in their brains than expected for an animal that size. And that outside covering, the cortex, they have more than we've compared working with Susanna Herculana Huzel, who's now at Vanderbilt University. If you compare to other carnivores, like she looked at a golden retriever whose brain was much larger than the raccoon, but the raccoon had more neurons in its outer cortex. So they've been able to pack in the neurons in a way that other mammals haven't, in a way that primates have done. And they also have some specialized neurons called von Economo neurons. They're like stretched out long neurons that rats don't have. Some other mammals have, and apes have them. So I think there are a lot of reasons to try to look at raccoons. We don't want to bring them to the lab because it would undo all that wonderful, clever behavior. So we have to be clever ourselves as researchers about how can we work with them in the wild and maybe look at their brains after they pass away by tracking them. So it's a challenge, but I think they're a great model for humans.
1: Well, it sounded like you were talking about the human brain there.
0: I know.
1: Like these special neurons you're talking about, what do they do in the raccoon brain? And do we have those?
0: Yes, we do. Von Economo neurons. And they're in two areas. One that's involved in kind of emotional cognition called the anterior cingulate. And another area known as the insula that helps us monitor what's going on inside and outside of our bodies. Interestingly, when I was looking at how animals age, one of the markers, something that is correlated with what we refer to as super agers. So these are humans that in their 80s had the cognitive ability of humans in the 50s. So they're doing really well. And at autopsy, they have like 4 to 5 times more of these von Economo neurons than the not so great agers. So they're fast projecting neurons. We're still figuring out exactly what they do. They develop more after birth, so they seem to be responsive to enriched environments and having an engaging life. So another reason why that raccoon and our other animals that have these von Economo neurons that we're not seeing so readily, I haven't seen at all in a rodent. Maybe one lab has maybe sort of found some, but we're not seeing them in the rodents. So the rat brain still has, you know, it's valuable. It has all the same brain parts and the neurochemicals, but it's a starting point and just one piece of the puzzle. So I think we need to step up our complexity there.
1: I hope to grow up to be a super ager one day.
0: I bet you will, Bob.
1: Well, what is it specifically about the wild experience that's important for the developing brain?
0: Probably a lot of things. One is the environment. We know, going back to Darwin, that animals, they evolved to survive and to succeed in uniquely specialized environments. It may be in the forest or in the desert or in a tree or underground. And in the wild, unless they've been transported in some weird way, they're going to be in their natural habitat. And we don't have that in the lab. There's so many generations of lab rats that have been bred that maybe the lab is their natural habitat, but it's not their origin environment. We see different relationships between environments and brains. So having that more natural habitat is great. And with lab rats, we had selective breeding. So it's not what survived in the wild or naturally, it's what we want. We wanted docile,

0: see to handle rats. And we can see nature's experiments, nature's version of brains and behavior in a different way than we can see in the lab. Mm-hmm. And also by going wild, and the way I'm kind of just defining it is to look at different species, as I mentioned. And each species, they have little tricks up their little furry paws.
1: And of course, your lab rats don't face the challenge of where to find food or avoiding predators.
0: That's right. So in the wild, it's a lot of vigilance. We do a lot of research with what we call enriched environments, and that's been some of the most exciting laboratory research. You just put rats in environments that are kind of like Disneyland. They have large places where they can run around and play, and activity wheels and new objects to explore. Then a lot of research has confirmed that the brains are more complex, that cortex you were talking about being thicker, it is. And there are just so many benefits to this. So we've really embraced having enriched environments, but looking at the wild rats, I wasn't so happy with what we were doing, because whereas they were enriching, they is more of a Disneyland and not like the real world. But you're right, that vigilance and the increased stress hormone levels that we see in the wild rats lets me know that, I mean, stress is not all bad. It tells us when something, you know, when we need to pay attention to something. It's just when we're never able to turn it off that it leads to disease and probably impairs brain functioning. But this has allowed me or forced me to really appreciate that, yeah, the stress response is important, and there are probably better ways to cope with it than the lab rats or us. So many aspects of it that's been interesting.
1: Well, how widely accepted is this idea that wild animals may be a better representation of the complexity that we have in our own brains than the standardized lab rats?
0: There are disciplines and specialties such as neuroethology, individuals looking at the neurobiology of natural behaviors. There are a few behavioral neuroscientists who have looked more with wild animals, but not many, because it's just so difficult to do the research. So a lot of people say, yes, this is great, but how do we make that happen?
1: So how then do we go about this? How do you incorporate wild animals into scientific research?
0: So I think it's going to be difficult and challenging. In the last chapter, I address this, and I talk about something that I refer to as biodomes. It would allow the animal to be in its natural habitat, but it would be a dome or some structure that's large so that the animals would still be in their territory. Maybe there wouldn't be predators. And there's so much technology with tracking animals and monitoring. You know, we wear Fitbits and such and different devices. And there's computer recognition of animals. So I think there's a lot that we could bring to those more natural habitats or biodomes where you could do some pretty serious science. And then, of course, you could look at brains after they pass away. Again, it doesn't take the place of doing very sophisticated single cell recording in the brain that you need a sterile situation in a lab. But if we could start to look at behavior and some of these physiological markers out in the field, and just see what animals do. So the lab has revealed a lot, as I say in the book, but it's hidden some of the behaviors that I think we'd find of interest as well.
1: Dr. Lambert, thank you so much for your time.
0: Thank you for your interest in wild brains.
1: Dr. Kelly Lambert is a professor of behavioral neuroscience at the University of Richmond and the author of Wild Brains, What Animals Can Teach Us About Being Well. And that's it for Quirks and Quarks this week. 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Our webpage is cbc.ca/quirks, where you can check out our past episodes and find out more information about the research we covered in the show. 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Quirks and Quarks is produced by Sonia Biting, Rosie Fernandez, and Amanda Buckowitz. Our senior producer is Hannah Hogue. I'm Bob McDonald. Thanks for listening.
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0: Gaia, and I live in the most beautiful place on Earth. 7 months ago, I blew up my life, and a lot has shifted since then. 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Welcome to Ice Cove.
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3: As we navigate aging, illness, and injury, the relationship we have with our bodies and specific body parts is always changing. 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
4: This is CBC News. Good afternoon. It's 2 o'clock, partly cloudy and 11 degrees in Ottawa. I'm Trevor Pritchard with the latest from the CBC Newsroom. Prime Minister Mark Carney is in Calgary today campaigning for national unity as Albertans prepare for next Monday's referendum and the question of whether to hold a subsequent vote on independence.
5: Polls don't vote, people do, and we need people to get up and mark the ballot.
4: Carney will attend two Forever Canada rallies during his time in Alberta, one tonight in Calgary, the second tomorrow in Edmonton. Conservative leader Pierre Poilievre will also head to Calgary tomorrow to push the message at the Canada Strong and Free Network Conference. Both Carney and Poilievre grew up in Alberta. Ahead of Monday's referendum, a survey of 1,600 doctors found that more than half say they'd quit if Alberta separates from Canada. Dr. Heidi Fell is president of the Alberta Medical Association.
6: I think it tells us that a highly mobile workforce like physicians would think seriously about leaving the province if it were to separate. If you think about that over thousands of physicians in Alberta, that would mean thousands of physicians would potentially be leaving.
4: Only 15% said they would keep practicing in an independent Alberta. Quebec's newly elected Parti Québécois government says its members will refuse to swear allegiance to King Charles when they're sworn in later today. The separatist party backed a new law in 2022 that made the oath optional, but as Alexander Silberman tells us, that legislation is now facing a legal challenge.
7: It's democracies.
8: Quebec's premier-designate Paul Saint-Pierre Plamondon committing once again to swear allegiance only to the people of Quebec and not to King Charles.
7: The National Assembly is free to proceed in any way at any time.
8: In December 2022, the provincial government unanimously passed a bill allowing lawmakers to skip the oath to the monarch. But the legislation is being challenged in court.
9: Quebec could not unilaterally abolish the oath of allegiance.
8: Lawrence David is a constitutional lawyer in Ottawa who filed a request for an emergency injunction to reinstate the oath. He says even if the changes are popular in Quebec, amending the constitution can only be done with the consent of the federal parliament and the other provincial legislatures.
9: So indeed, if they don't take this oath, the laws that are supposedly passed will have no legal validity.
8: The legal challenge will be heard in court on October 20th. Alexander Silberman, CBC News, Montreal.
4: Now to the U.S., where President Donald Trump says the Pentagon will not live stream an execution by firing squad after all. The planned public killing of a mass shooter who murdered over a dozen people on a U.S. military base in 2009 had sparked backlash across the political spectrum. Willie Lowry has that story.
10: U.S. President Donald Trump seemingly performing an about-face after public criticism that the U.S. was going to live-stream the execution of Nidal Malik Hassan. Hassan killed 13 people and injured 32 others at Fort Hood in Texas in 2009. It was the deadliest mass shooting ever committed on a U.S. Army base inside the U.S. In a post on social media, Trump said, "I think streaming the execution for all to see might have been a strong deterrent for the world to witness how America deals with terrorists and scum like Hassan. But many very good and well-meaning people would rather not watch him die through streaming or through any other visual device." Trump went on to say he will die as scheduled by firing squad, but this event will not be streamed. Family members of Hassan's victims will still be allowed to watch in person. Willie Lowry, CBC News, Washington.
4: And Ukraine's president says his country is resuming strikes on Russian energy infrastructure. Volodymyr Zelensky had agreed to an energy ceasefire at Trump's request, so long as Russia also abided by it. But Zelensky says Russia has attacked his country's facilities, along with dozens of Ukrainian cities, over the course of the last day.

0: Zelensky has also accused the U.S. of halting intelligence sharing after Trump reached a deal to buy Russian diesel. And that's your CBC News this hour. For news throughout the day and night, stay tuned to CBC Radio 1. And here's the weather forecast for Ottawa. Today, mainly sunny with a high of 12. Tonight, a few clouds with increasing cloudiness late this evening. Then a 40% chance of showers before morning. The low is 5. Tomorrow, periods of rain between 10 and 15 millimeters could fall. It should end late in the afternoon. Then cloudy with just a chance of showers. High of 10. More clouds Friday night with a chance of showers and a low of 2. Sunshine Saturday with a high of 7. And then cloudy periods on Saturday night. The low is 0. That's the weather for Ottawa.
1: This is Now or Never. I'm Trevor Dineen.
2: And I am Ife Chiwetelu. Trevor, are you ready for your Nigerian lesson of the day?
1: Is it that time again already? I didn't realize.
2: I know we usually do it bi-weekly and not recorded, but switching it up.
1: Okay, hit me. Hit me. What do we got today?
2: Okay, here's a very popular greeting amongst Nigerians. You might hear someone say, "How body?"
1: How body?
2: Yeah, just like how body? How are you?
1: Oh, okay.
2: Real casual greeting.
1: Do you want me to answer that? How's my body?
2: That's not actually what it's asking. It's just asking, how are you? But it does make me think about the literal meaning of the question, because you don't really go up to people and be like, hey, what's up with your body? What's going on? But I want to. And right now, I'm going to go do it. Okay. The question is, do you have a favorite part of your body?
3: I gotta think about this.
4: Oh, that's such a good question.
3: Do I have a favorite part of my body? I'm gonna pass on this one.
2: No? Okay. Yeah. That's fair.
5: I don't know. I haven't thought about it.
2: Okay. Have you thought of the opposite? Like, which one you like the least?
5: I mean, definitely.
2: Yeah.
5: I guess that's everybody. Everybody has thought about that. Society, you know, stimulating that brings you more to question what's wrong than what's positive, probably.
2: Okay. Do you two want to maybe compliment each other? Like, do you want to offer him?
3: Now he's getting crazy.
2: Is he crazy? What is your favorite part of your body?
6: I think it's my hands.
2: Yeah?
6: Because they're big, and so they're very capable.
2: Yeah.
6: I do a lot of crafts.
2: Yeah.
6: I took martial arts for many years, and my hands were very, they became expressive. Yeah.
2: I like that.
3: I really like my legs for some reason. I just like being outside, and I feel it's an underrated part of the body. You use your legs every day. They just take you places.
4: Recently having a baby, feel like I'm reclaiming. My body has transformed, and I would say that now, I mean, probably my boobs right now, because they're feeding her. And that's pretty awesome.
2: Is there a part of your body that you've worked to change your relationship to?
7: I have had some mobility issues in the last year. I have some joint injuries. I have to learn how to work with myself differently than other people. I don't know, sometimes that's challenging, but also sometimes it's really a way that my body communicates with me. And I think that's really important to honor that and not just be like, well, you should be like a normal body.
2: Yeah.
7: It's like, there is no normal. This is just the body that I'm in. And I love her for all the things that she can do and the way she can carry me.
2: Yeah. Going up to strangers and asking them about their bodies is oddly intimate. Feeling like I was flirting with people. Oh, show me your eyes. Oh, you like your hands? Let me touch your hands. Because it is you don't just go up to people you don't know and ask them about their bodies.
1: No, but at the same time, it's kind of funny because I think we spend more time than we like to admit thinking about our bodies, what they look like, what they can do, what we wish they could do.
2: Yeah, it's a constant obsession because our bodies are always changing. Our bodies are always aging or having to recover from illness or injury, or maybe we choose to do something cosmetic to it. Our bodies are forever in flux, which leaves us having to decide, what do I do next? When your body changes when you're not expecting it, what do you do about it?
1: Today on Now or Never, we have 5 people who are going to show you how it's done.
8: You know, if I could achieve this kind of

0: coming out of my shell, coming out of fallacies about my body. Why can't other people experience the same thing? That's paying your own booty. That's how it all started.
1: It's becoming more acceptable now for disabled people to say, like, I don't need to fit in a box. I want to choose what I like as a human. And then how do we make that happen?
2: First of all, I grew up fat in the 90s. So, like, every hate comment I get online, it's like I've heard infinitely worse on the playground when I was 9 years old. You know, some people are fueled by pre-workout. I'm fueled by people telling me I can't do something.
3: It's now or never.
0: Tonight, if I could invite you to do something, it would be just to get curious. Get curious about your shapes, your curves, what, you know, different edges look like, and not perceive your body in a way that is a means to an end, but just as something that is you, you know? So with that being said, welcome to Paying Your Own Booty.
3: Emmy Tran wants everyone to get naked and paint.
0: My name is Emmy Tran. I'm your host for tonight. Thank you.
3: At her Paint Your Booty pop-up workshops that happen all around Toronto, she turns the nudes you send her into hand-drawn paint-by-number canvases.
0: Usually when you get a paint-by-numbers kit, the numbers are picked out for you. But with Paint Your Own Booty, I try to make it so that you can pick your own color palette, so you can have real creative control with your body. It can be whatever color you want it to be.
3: So after a quick lesson on color theory, everyone turns to their easels to paint chests, breasts, thighs, and, of course, bums. This event and these workshops are Emmy Tran trying to share with people what art has done for her relationship with her body. Do you have a favorite nude of yourself that you've done?
0: You know, I have a ginormous, like, I don't really know the dimensions. It's a painting of me nude sitting in front of a mirror. And then in the mirror, there's another reflection of me nude. Finished it last year and it took me 3 years to make.
3: What about it makes it your favorite?
0: Just the emotional catharsis I was able to achieve through it. And how in the beginning it started from a place of self-scrutiny and self-criticism and self-judgment to a place of acceptance. Yeah, and not necessarily like the blissful other side when you emerge to just fully love yourself, but it's like a neutrality of accepting that this is what it is. And sometimes it's good, sometimes it's bad, and it's okay.
3: Yeah. When you think back to the time when your relationship with your body was at its worst, what does that take you back to?
0: I was in a very dark place. Growing up as a teenager, I was bulimic, had eating disorders, I was self-harming a lot, and just feeling really uncomfortable in my body all the time, and kind of seeing my body as like a means to feel control among the chaos that was external from me. It was something that carried all the pain, and therefore it needed to be punished. Like, I needed to hurt it back as if me and my body are two separate things.
3: Where do you now know those feelings towards your body came from?
0: Generational trauma, observing my mother, my grandmother, the women in my house, how they constantly mistreated their body in one way or another, overworking, overlabored for other people, not putting themselves first, never being at rest, because rest meant, you know, dealing with your demons. And instead, they just worked themselves to exhaustion. For me, I internalized that as like, you know, that's the natural thing to do. And when I came to Canada at 17 years old, I was by myself. I didn't have family or community or friends here. It added an extra layer of lack of safety in my body. I'm feeling othered. I'm going to school and I'm learning everything for the first time. I'm learning the language. I'm learning how to get a bus card and all of that. The body carries a lot of this weight. So then the only control I had was what I was doing with my physical body.

0: You know what I mean?
1: Yeah.
2: Were you looking for a solution to the feelings and relationship you'd had with your body when you found painting?
1: Absolutely. I had just gone into therapy for the first time ever during the pandemic, and I was feeling really stuck with just the life I had. I have a job, I have a relationship, and on paper, like, this is what all my friends were doing. It looked like it was the right thing to do. I had my blazer, you know. The blueprint was being executed. But something was missing. Like, I just felt like I couldn't really speak my mind. It felt like I was just existing in someone else's life. So my therapist at the time asked me, what would little Emmy want to do in her free time? And I'm like, I like to draw, I like to sing. She's like, you should start drawing and you should start singing again. So I went on YouTube and I looked up how to draw an orange cat. And then I started just drawing, bought some watercolor, started doing experiments with that. And then I just got fixated. I was like, oh my God, this is the best. This is so fun. And then coming out as queer.
2: Did that happen at the same time?
1: Same time. Okay. At the time, it didn't feel like there was a correlation, but in retrospect, it's like, yes, because I started giving myself permission to try something new that I didn't know I could like, and I didn't know I could be good at. And there's no YouTube tutorial for that. At least how to draw an orange cat. There's someone on YouTube showing me how to do that. But like, how to ask a girl out?
2: Yeah.
1: How to unlearn your heteronormative teachings and programming? No one knows. Yeah. No one teaches you how to do that.
2: Yeah.
1: But I was just in that spot of in my life that was so desperate, that was crying for help, that was like, I can't. This life, this can't be it.
2: Yeah.
1: This can't be all there is.
2: Tell me how you graduated from looking up how to draw an orange cat to painting nudes of yourself. How did you make that jump?
1: It felt pretty instantaneous, to be honest.
2: Was it like cat was the first picture and then you're like, okay, number two, time to do something else?
1: By the time I got to my 17th cat, I was like, this is enough. I didn't care to paint still life, flower, vase, apples, oranges. I just wanted to paint my body because, surprise, it's like the one thing I'm like obsessed about and have a really like tricky relationship with. It wasn't until I painted my first sapphic painting when I was going through my first sapphic relationship. That was when the emotional connection started to form between me and the canvas. And it wasn't strictly just like, I'm trying to blend colors. Now I'm actually trying to say something and process something outwardly.
2: Yeah.
1: And so that got me to feel like, you know, if I could achieve this kind of coming out of my shell, coming out of my trap, my fallacies about my body, why can't other people experience the same thing?
2: Yeah.
1: Yeah. That's paying your own booty. That's how it all started.
3: This was actually the first nude I've ever taken that I sent to you.
1: Wow, I'm so honored. It's very beautiful.
2: What did you decide you wanted to paint today?
4: It is a rear view shot of my butt and slightly my boob. I've been delving into butts. I'm painting my body and I really enjoy it. So
2: what does it give you?
4: An appreciation for my body.
2: Tell me about what you decided to paint today.
3: I did a photo shoot recently where, I don't know, I just thought I looked good. It's like my kind of new body after having a kiddo, and yeah, I'm just admiring my booty.
2: Yep. That's enough.
3: Yep.
2: How would you describe your relationship to your body today?
1: I would say it's a 7 out of 10 on most days. Some days

0: days it's a 10, some days it's a 5. And I used to strive for body positivity for a long time and encouraging others to do the same. But I think these days is about body neutrality, just acknowledging it, paying respect, doing the things you got to do to take care of it, take it out for a walk, sleep on time, reduce your screen time. But, you know, you don't have to glorify it all the time. It doesn't have to be the sole fixation of your mind. You can just acknowledge it, take care of it, and go on about your day. Yeah. Neutrality. Just be neutral.
1: Yeah. If young Emmy could look at you now, what do you hope she would see?
0: She'd probably see me and think like, ugh, this girl takes up so much space. Oh, this girl's so loud. This girl's so self-absorbed, because little Emmy perceived those things to be bad. I think I would just tell her to ride it out. Just ride the waves. It gets so much better, but it's painfully the same. Your intensity, your drama, it all sticks. Like, nothing is gonna change about that. You're not gonna lose your identity when you find happiness. It gets way better. We get so many tattoos.
2: So, big question. Did you do the class?
1: No, but I 100% will.
2: Mm-hmm.
1: Because there's something really cool about seeing people pour over an image of their body so, like, lovingly and carefully, or turning to each other and being like, oh, I love this part of you, or that looks so cute over there. It truly was, like, such a warming feeling that I need more of it.
2: Also, the images are stunning that they actually do paint. Like,
1: yeah.
2: Unbelievable. They're so vibrant. Like, not what I expected.
1: I'm going to share some pictures with you on our Now or Never Facebook and Instagram so you can check them out, too. Okay, so next up, we are headed to Dawson City, Yukon, where one man has a date with a toe.
2: Did you say a toe?
1: A toe.
3: Okay, so let me start off by reading the rules.
4: Right.
3: Sour toe rules. Follow the captain's instruction. Membership will be voided if you chew, suck, bite, or put the toe in your mouth. If the toe is swallowed, you must pay a $2,500 fine. Failure to pay will result in prosecution. No refunds of shot or toe fee. Now, before we get started, explain to me again, if I don't pay, what will I be prosecuted with?
5: Theft, destruction of private property, desecration of a human corpse, and cannibalism.
3: Cannibalism. Okay.
2: What is going on in Dawson City?
1: Trevor, have you never had to be warned to not ingest a toe?
2: No, not a day in my life.
1: Well, it's part of a Dawson City tradition that CBC reporter Chris McIntyre is seconds away from experiencing. He's getting cold feet in two ways. He's feeling some doubt as he's looking down at this frost-bitten, petrified toe on the table in front of him.
3: And here you go. Here is the toe number one.
1: Hang on. That's a toe just sitting on a plate. Oh, my God. Oh, my gosh. Oh, that's disgusting. That's so disgusting. It is a completely black thing. Like, if I saw it, I would have thought it was like a jelly bean or some kind of candy that's been weathered. But that's what you're showing me, is a toenail on top of this thing. What's it like for you, Chris?
3: Terrifying. Absolutely terrifying. Yeah. And I didn't know there was a nail on it, so thanks for that. And you referenced jelly beans. I am never eating a jelly bean again.
1: He actually picked it up with tongs and, like, waved it in front of my face. This toe is part of a rite of passage in Dawson City where you drink the sour toe cocktail. The ingredients are simple. It's a shot of whatever liquor you want and one severed, mummified toe. There have been 25 people to donate toes to this tradition

0: over the years, which begs the question, who has a toe to spare?
1: Yeah, so hi, I'm Nick Griffiths. I suppose some people call me the toe donator following what happened in the Yukon a few years ago. Quite like doing endurance races, and I thought, you know, a 300-mile ultra race in the Yukon would be quite a good challenge. The race started, and I think it was like minus 35 or something, which was cold, but it was, you know, okay. I got through till about three in the morning, and decided I was going to, you know, try to sleep for a couple of hours. Couldn't really sleep because of the cold. And one of the marshals came along on a skidoo, and I knew I had a bit of a problem with my hands. My left thumb had gone quite sort of rock hard, basically. And he had a quick look at me and said, yeah, I think you've got, you've got frostbite. So I knew my race was over. So I ended up getting on the back of the skidoo. And I think that's when the sort of the frostbite, as it were, on my foot got worse, or actually manifested itself. Because once you're on the back of that skidoo, temperature being sort of minus 50, 54 with the wind chill, by the time I got to the checkpoint, I got off and I could hardly walk. My feet had like frozen up. So I was seen by one of the doctors, and he told me quite quickly that I had severe frostbite. I had a bit on my fingertips, my ears, and my feet. And it was my left foot that was the worst. Well, he was quite a character, Dr. Story. So he was chatting away to me, and he said, if you do end up losing, you know, your toes, you need to donate it. And he was telling me all about Captain Dick, the guy that started the sour toe cocktail. And he was telling me the whole history about it. And I thought, well, yeah, you know, I'm not going to need it if it falls off. So when they said you might lose your foot, I thought, well, I can't really see that being right. It doesn't seem that bad. You know, I've had cold feet before, but the pain was unbelievable. You couldn't comprehend how painful it was when your toes, you know, the nerve endings were all dying. And that went on for a couple of months. And I was on high painkillers, etc. And eventually they said, look, we're going to have to amputate. And when I went down to surgery, the surgeon, as I went down, I said to him, well, what are you going to do with my toes? And he said, well, I'll put them in that bin over there. So I said, well, can I have them? So I had the surgery, woke up after the surgery. The toes were in, you know, three alcohol jars by the side of the bed. So I eventually got in touch with the Dawson City Hotel. I went to the post office in England, and I said, oh, I want, you know, send this to Canada. And she said, oh, what's in it? And I thought, I can't write my, you know, human toe. So I said, oh, it's just a, you know, a gift. And she said, well, what is it? So I said, oh, it's a novelty gift, because I didn't think writing down, you know, my severed toe would be a good way to get through customs. So yeah, I managed to get away with it that way. But as I say, it took about 6 weeks for the toe to arrive in Dawson. And I had thought that it had gone missing in the post, or it had been stopped by customs or something, but it got through to the bar. They rang me, emailed me and said, look, we've got it. How do you feel about coming out to Dawson and being the first person to do your own toe? So I said, yeah, I'd love to. It was quite cool, to be honest. There was a lot of people there. There was press there and everything. And then, you know, I was the celebrity for the night. I was signing people's certificates who were doing the sour toe. They wanted to meet the guy that they were going to do his toe. You know, it's a story to tell over a beer in a pub. And, you know, luckily for me, so I have lost my big toe and the next two, but it hasn't had a long-term effect. I've been able to carry on doing other things. That, you know, the worst thing for me is I can't wear flip-flops anymore.
0: I think I'd rather not wear flip-flops than drink a toe out of a shot glass. But back at the bar in Dawson, Chris is ready for his sour toe ceremony. Okay, Chris, pucker up.
2: Okay.
0: I'm ready to watch it all.
3: You can drink it fast. You can drink it slow. But your lips must touch this gnarly toe.
4: Scar, it's up to you.
2: And so now I go.
4: Now you go.
0: Bottoms up.
2: You're kidding me. You're crazy. Okay. I drink the whole thing.
4: Drink the whole thing. Yes. You got it. There it is.
2: It burns.
4: Welcome to the club. Here's your certificate. That certificate, we recommend you laminate it and frame it.
2: And my high school teacher said I would never amount to anything.

0: I have so many questions.
1: Trevor, I need to explain to you what happened. Chris took the shot and drained the liquid, but the toe stayed at the bottom of the glass.
0: No.
1: So he had to tip it a little, and it just all landed on his lips.
0: Oh my gosh, no.
1: Yeah, my body left. If you want to watch the video of it going down, we'll share it with you on our Now Never Facebook and Instagram.
0: Still to come, we're not losing toes, we're losing weight. Over 300 pounds of it. As we sit down with a young man who at his peak was over 500 pounds before changing his life 1 pound at a time. That's coming up next.
2: Good afternoon. It's 2:30. I'm Trevor Pritchard with the latest from the CBC Ottawa newsroom. Authorities say foul play is not currently suspected in the drowning death of a 4-year-old child. It happened at a home in East Ottawa late yesterday afternoon. Police say the child was found unresponsive in a neighbor's backyard pool. They say they'll continue to review what happened, including how the child got onto the neighbor's property. There's been an arrest in the September 2024 shooting death of a 34-year-old Ottawa man. Ahmed Al-Badri was found with gunshot wounds inside a vehicle at the Harringate Square shopping center. He later died in hospital. Police said today they charged 26-year-old Joshua Painson with second-degree murder. And Global Affairs Canada has warned against travel to Saudi Arabia. It notes airports in Riyadh and Dammam have been targeted by attacks in recent days. Saudi authorities have attributed the October 10th attack on Riyadh's King Khalid International Airport to a missile strike by the Houthis, an Iran-backed militant group in Yemen. More news at 3. And here's the weather forecast for Ottawa. Today, mainly sunny with a high of 12. Tonight, a few clouds with increasing cloudiness late this evening. Then a 40% chance of showers before morning. The low is 5. Tomorrow, periods of rain between 10 and 15 millimeters could fall. It should end late in the afternoon. Then cloudy with just a chance of showers. High of 10. More clouds Friday night with a chance of showers and a low of 2. Sunshine Saturday with a high of 7. And then cloudy periods on Saturday night. The low is 0. That's the weather for Ottawa.
1: This is Now or Never. I'm Ify.
0: And I'm Trevor. And today we're celebrating the skin we're in. And you know, sometimes that can sound a lot like this.
3: Please welcome to the stage this year's overall winner for our Canada Show, number 23, Jesse Mulley.
0: That's what it sounded like in August when Edmonton's Jesse Mulley won first place in Toronto's Summer Shredding Bodybuilding Competition. His category was men's transformation, where competitors are judged half on their final stage physique and half on a video highlighting their personal weight loss and fitness journey. But for Jesse, the real transformation goes far beyond what you see on stage.
4: Hi, I'm Jesse Mulley. 3 years ago, you would have seen me at over 524 pounds. I don't even know how big I was. That was the first time I got a scale to register me. I wore a 6XL shirt, size 62 jeans, and I could barely walk. Nowadays, I'm weighing in at 180 pounds. I'm about to step on stage for a bodybuilding show that I literally just won the overall in the qualifier a few weeks ago. And the championships are next week. My brain is not fully there. I'm doing 3 hours of cardio a day, spending an hour on the stairs. I can't even fathom Fat Jesse trying to do an hour of stairs. I would have quite literally passed out. But here we are.
0: Jesse documents his journey online. He shares videos of him dancing in his underwear and reading the messages he gets from haters while working out.
5: Welcome back to another episode of Curls and Criticism, where you project your own self-hatred onto me. Body type iceberg? You do not have muscles. I wish you could lose more weight because then there'd be less of you. You lost 200 pounds to still be overweight. Yeah, but I lost 200 pounds. What have you ever done with your life?
0: How did reading those negative comments about you and your body from so many people affect you?
4: First of all, I grew up fat in the 90s. So like, every hate comment I get online, it's like I've heard infinitely worse on the playground when I was 9 years old, right? Like, so the hate comments to me never really hit that hard because I've gotten it my whole life. You know, some people are fueled by pre-workout. I'm fueled by people telling me I can't do something.
0: Can you take me back there for a bit and tell me a bit about what Jesse was like before this whole weight loss journey came into effect?
4: Well, he wasn't Jesse. He was a shell of who Jesse's supposed to be. He used food as an escape and his coping to

0: hide from trauma that he dealt with as a kid. You don't get to that size without something allowing your brain to be like, I just don't care about myself right now. Right. So I basically just played video games all day and pretended that the world didn't exist. Like, I just used everything in my life as escapism.
1: Do you remember what you wanted out of life back then?
0: I wanted it to be over. I mean, that's a dark thing to say, but yeah, I hated everything about it back then. And you know, when you care that little about it, it becomes impossible to make a change.
1: I like what you said there. You said it becomes impossible, but then you made it possible. What started that journey for you?
0: Well, I was losing my mobility completely. I always refused to get to the point of like being in a wheelchair or like one of those scooters or whatever. Even though I definitely needed one, like there was a point in my life where I went grocery shopping. I got maybe 3 minutes into it and I couldn't keep walking and I had to sit down in the middle of the grocery store aisle. And I still remember people walking by looking at me with their judgmental faces and just like the feeling of just pure, like just pure dread of, I don't want to be here anymore. I want to say within a week or so, I just happened on a video by Jordan Syatt. And basically he said something along the lines of, the reason you're always failing at losing weight is because you give up. You know, you're doing great for 3 weeks or a month or whatever, and then you stop. And it just kind of clicked something for me of like, yeah, that's exactly what's happening every time. So I set out with the goal of like, look, no matter what happens through this next year, I am going to commit 100%. Then no matter what happens, I will not quit. And in that first year, I lost almost 200 pounds. In the beginning, it was literally just finding ways to move that I could be capable of, because at that size, there's so much you can't do. So I started with VR gaming, and that was actually awesome because I was a gaming addict, and I told myself, if I want to play video games, I'm going to do it standing on my feet and moving my body.
1: What would you say, or like, was it like the hardest part of making like the change emotionally? Because that's a huge part of it too, in order to kind of make this work.
0: Weight loss is 90% mental. Like it's something that you really have to focus on your mental health. I would say my biggest things were therapy, because everybody should use some form of therapy. It's helpful. But also literally every day I spend a little bit of time looking myself in the mirror and telling myself things I'm grateful for. I look in the mirror and I'm going, hey, you wanted to do 10,000 steps, but you did 9,000. So that's awesome. You showed up for yourself and you did better than what most people do. You did better than what you would have done 6 days ago. Good job. Right. So it was literally about making sure I really showed myself a lot of appreciation for the things that I was doing, rather than beating myself up for the things that I wasn't.
1: Yeah. Did you have a picture in your head of who you wanted to become?
0: No, not at all. In fact, I definitely never thought I would be here. I have abs right now. That's crazy.
1: I'd be shirtless constantly. I wouldn't even put on a shirt. I'd be shirtless in this interview.
0: I would all the time, honestly, but I'm cold all the time too. So there's that. When I set out with this, the whole point was I wanted my life back, right? When you're as big as I was, you can't go to hockey games. I'm a huge Oiler fan. You can't go to concerts. You can't help a lot of restaurants you can't go to because you can't even fit in the booths. I hadn't been on a plane in 11 years. And for me, it was literally always about wanting to get to a place where I would never feel physically limited again. Where, you know, if I wake up tomorrow and I decide I want to go and climb a mountain, I want to be able to do that. It's always been just my goal to be at a place where I can do anything I want and I can physically be capable of it.
1: How do people react to you now? Like, do you have any haters that have become fans for you?
0: I get so few haters now. I do get them. And usually it's funny because they either still call me fat, which is legitimately hilarious, or they like resort to things that, like making fun of my scars or my acne or things like that. And my favorite comments now

0: is that I have a lot of people that claim that I'm like my transformation is fake, like that my before pictures aren't me.
1: As someone who's experienced this throughout your life, why do you think we treat people in big bodies so badly?
0: Oh, that's a great question. I get asked all the time if I'm treated differently in a smaller body. Dramatically so. I'm treated dramatically different. But I think it's multifactorial. First of all, society has fat phobic people. That's just a thing. The other thing that happens is you as a person change dramatically, right? You respect yourself more. You have more confidence. You carry yourself differently. And, you know, in our world, people feel the energy that you give off. So when you're giving off a happy, confident vibe, people are going to pick up on that and they're going to treat you differently. That's human nature.
1: Mm-hmm. Is there anything you'd want to say to all the people who've written negative comments about you over the years? Like, what would you want them to know?
0: You know what? I harbor no ill will to any of them. They're all dealing with their own demons. And I used to abuse food as a way to handle my demons. This is how they handle theirs. And, you know, as awful as that can be and as horrible as it can hurt people, I hope for them that they find their healthier path just like I did.
1: I like that a lot. If there is someone right now listening who is standing in your place as you once stood, and they maybe don't believe that change is possible, they maybe have lost hope in themselves, they don't recognize themselves anymore at all, what would you want to say to them?
0: First of all, I'm not special. And the biggest thing I did differently for myself is that I stopped worrying about what everybody else does, and I focused on what would make me successful as a person. Because we're all different. We all process food differently. We all have different relationships with food. We all have different personal lives. And, you know, so much goes into food. And you really have to factor in, how can I fit things into my lifestyle that makes sense while still not hating my life? Because at the end of the day, you have to be able to do this forever. And if you can't, if you hate what you're doing, you're not going to be able to keep doing it. So just figure out, how can I reduce my calories in a way that I don't hate my life?
1: Well, I'm wishing you all the luck, man, in your competition.
0: Thank you.
1: You're so close. And can you make me a promise?
0: Absolutely.
1: Can you promise me that you will send me a picture of your meal after the competition? I want to see what it is.
0: That's 100% the plan. Is my entire goal right now is, once the show is done, go to Vegas, enjoy. I'm there for a week. I'm going to eat all of the things I've been wanting to eat for months. And then once I get back home, then it's back to regular routine.
1: I want to talk to you when you're in Vegas. Just when you're at the table, just putting the food back and just...
0: Oh, God. You know what? I may not be 500 pounds anymore, but I have a 500-pound appetite. I can eat. So when I have cheat meals, I have cheat meals.
1: Efi, I got some good news to share.
2: He ate to his heart's content.
1: Yes, one. Also, he came in second at the bodybuilding competition in Houston.
2: Oh, that's amazing.
1: Very proud of him for that. That's not the only big news. He got engaged in Vegas.
2: That's great. Congrats.
1: Yeah. You can see photos of Jesse on our social media site and see the transformation for yourself, because it is truly remarkable what he's done.
2: So this week I met an 11-year-old named Anabia Bilal, who might be the only kid in history to make a fully pitched and researched presentation to her parents about why she should get surgery. Anabia was born with hearing loss and has worn hearing aids since she was 7 months old. But when her hearing started deteriorating in 2024, they stopped working as well. So last year, Anabia decided she wanted a cochlear implant. In fact, she was ready to be the first person in North America to have one that uses smart technology. There was just one problem. Anabia had to convince her mom.
3: So I was searching, like, how the magnet goes inside the skin and how big is the magnet and how to, like, put on the implant.
4: But I was so scared and I decided to not do it. She was showing her.

0: Anabia runs the show, and you can hear how she does it in conversation with me and her mom, Zahra, on the podcast version of this episode, wherever you listen to podcasts. Trevor, you know what I can't get out of my head this episode?
1: The toe?
0: Yeah, there's that. But also, body, yaddy, yaddy, yaddy, yaddy, yaddy, yaddy, because that's what the show's all about. So it's been like in a loop in my head.
1: It's true, man. And I will say this to you. I'm very quick to point out often my faults in my body, because I think as I age, Efi, mm-hmm. I don't know if I've talked about this with you. Probably have every day. My knees crack when I walk. My love handles have become a permanent resident on my body. I'm discovering, Efi, how a sneeze is basically an attack on my body. It's not fun.
0: No.
1: But when your body is at its best, it can do some pretty incredible things, like winning a medal at the 2024 Paralympics in Paris.
2: And now it is the bronze medal, by the looks of it, in this women's PT WC race. Taylor of Canada will pick up the bronze medal in the smallest of margins. What a performance for Leanne Taylor of Canada. And isn't she delighted? But I tell you what, Heather, she had to work for that. Boy, did she have to work for that.
1: It took years of hard work, dedication, and sacrifice before Leanne Taylor was able to hold a Paralympic bronze medal in her hands for triathlon. And today, while sitting with her at her kitchen table, having done nothing at all to deserve it, it's my turn. So this is the medal?
3: Yeah.
1: Can I pick it up?
3: Of course. Yeah, go for it.
1: Oh, geez. I almost dropped it. First thing I did was, it's heavier than I thought it'd be.
3: Yeah, they are heavy. I saw Summer McIntosh did an interview where she was talking about how heavy they are. And I at first was like, oh, she just has so many. She's so dramatic. And then I put it on and I was like, nope, she's right. They're heavy.
1: Do you just wear this around the house all day?
3: No.
1: I would never take it off.
3: My son would like to, though. He's pretty interested in it.
1: Where do you keep it?
3: It just lives under our coffee machine.
1: It just props it up a little bit.
3: Keeps it even, you know?
1: Oh my gosh. Take me back to the day when you won this. What was that moment like?
3: It was really surreal. I think the best part of the games was that we had so many friends and family there. I think we had like 25 people fly to Paris to be there on the day. And so just having that experience in front of them was really special. And there's this recording that my friend took of me crossing the line. But my favorite part of it is actually the audio. You can hear like each of my friends and family members just going absolutely nuts. And it's just like my favorite sound in the world is like how they felt when I was crossing the line.
1: It's been a long road for Leanne to get to where she is today. In 2018, she was out for a bike ride when suddenly she lost control on a hill and went over her handlebars. Leanne tried to get up, but she couldn't. And later in the hospital, she got the news that she was paralyzed from the waist down.
3: I was 25 when I was injured, so I was kind of at that age where my life was starting to pull together. I'd met the person that I wanted to be with, and I had a job that I really loved. And so then being injured and kind of having all of that turn into a question mark was really scary. When I was in the hospital, we set this goal of trying to build this life post-injury that we wouldn't go back and change. That was like what we wanted, is to put things in our life that we wouldn't really regret being injured as being this awful thing that happened, just like, you know, one of the things that happened in my life. And that was a big part of my recovery, is kind of accepting, like, I'm not going to play beach volleyball. That's not going to work for me. But then what things can we do? And motherhood definitely was a big question that I had, but I was too nervous to ask for a couple months even, I think. And then I met another Paralympian who I knew had children and had a similar injury to me. So asking her about it, I realized that it was possible for me, and she had gone on to have twins. So clearly, you know, people were doing this, and that really gave me a lot of encouragement, seeing people who had come before me and done these things that I wanted to do.
1: What made you so nervous to ask?
3: I think I didn't want to hear that the answer was no, or I didn't want, kind of a lot of the time when you ask questions like that, there's a lot of like sympathy that comes with the response, which I understand, but it's hard to take. And so I think I just wasn't ready to hear it, and I had to wait until I was ready for whatever the response was.
1: The response was yes. Leanne got pregnant just after the Olympic Games, and Oliver just turned one last month.
4: Hi, baby.
3: Mama? He's amazing. He's so funny. He has as much energy as you would expect the son of a triathlete to have, so we're chasing him constantly.

0: He just started talking a lot, and he's walking now, and he's very fast. So I never transfer out of my chair anymore because I just cannot chase him quickly enough, but it's so much fun.
1: When you started thinking of becoming a mom, how much of that was wondering what your body was capable of?
0: I think that was definitely part of it, and more so not like carrying and having a child, but how am I going to look after him, and is he going to miss out on things? And I think a lot of that we sort of practiced, which I think sport taught me. So when, before he came along, we had bought the car seat already, and we had like made sure I could get the car seat in the car, and how was I going to carry him, and how was I going to do all these little parts of it. And so then when he came along, it was really cool because it was kind of like this experiment that we were practicing all these things. And then he came along and we were like, oh yeah, it works.
1: Ollie's one now.
0: Yeah.
1: And he's, as you mentioned earlier, like living his best life at this moment. What's surprised you the most about parenting as a paraplegic?
0: I think I wasn't expecting how babies just take their parents as they are. And like so many aspects of raising him become special and they're our thing. And so like when someone goes to pick him up, like the typical way you would pick up a baby, he sits on my lap instead. He doesn't hold on. And so when my mom went to hold him, she's like, why is he so heavy? What is he doing? And I'm like, oh yeah, I don't hold him like that. He doesn't know how to do that. Sit him on your lap and he's fine. And so I think it was really cool to see like all of these special little things where it's like, he knows how to do it our way and he doesn't know any different.
1: How do people react when you're out and about with Ollie?
0: I feel like there's kind of two pieces to it. One of them, I wish people saw more often because I think that if I could put a camera on myself, people would conclude that the world is generally a good place because people so often are like wanting to help us or just offering kindness, or people just see us and you can tell that they're like, oh, that's cool. Mm-hmm. And I love that. But then I think there's a flip side to it where some people are just so uncomfortable with our ability to do something, or they can't imagine it, so they don't feel comfortable to kind of allow it to happen. Mm-hmm. And so sometimes I'll drive somewhere with Oliver and I'll be like putting him in the car, and some people offer to help, which is great, and usually I say like thank you so much but no. And then sometimes people really are uncomfortable with that and they're like, oh, it's easier for me, just let me do it. And I think there's part of it that I'm like, you know, we got here, like, yeah. I put him in the car and we came here. Presumably we had a plan to get home. Like, you know, it's nice of you to offer, and sometimes we do need help, but this is not one of those times. And so I think sometimes people have a really hard time accepting that like that looks different, but it's fine. Mm-hmm. And so I think that it's like that double-edged sword of like, it's so lovely that people would help. And I also think that just because someone's doing something differently doesn't mean that it's worse than the way an able-bodied person would do it.
1: Mm-hmm. Does it challenge you at all to think back to how you thought before the accident?
0: Yeah, I think I just knew nothing about the para world in general, like, you know, para sport or really what life was like for disabled people. And I think that what strikes me is that it's more similar than it is different. And I always felt that throughout my injury recovery, people would kind of talk to you differently, treat you differently. And I'm like, whoa, we're more similar than different. Like very little has changed in the grand scheme of things, other than like the way I get around looks different, mm-hmm. but isn't really that different. You know, we're still getting from A to B. It's not such a big deal.
1: Do you think it's because people are so inclined to put people in buckets?
0: Yeah. And I think partly we don't always encourage the questions that need to be asked. So then people don't know how to navigate the conversation because they've never had it. Mm-hmm. And so when I talk with people about what makes disabled people comfortable versus uncomfortable, I'm like, if there's a reason to ask the question, you can ask the question. So like, if you're inviting me to your house and you want to know, can I get up this, like, you know, a little step, or can I get up this steep of a ramp or whatever, if there's a reason, ask the question. But I think there's times when there's not necessarily a reason. And I'm like, you know, I think you could filter that one for what's not necessary. Mm-hmm. I love the questions kids ask because they have like maybe five questions that like kind of make their parents sweat that they want to ask me. And then after that, they move on to other things. So I had a kid one time at the pool who was like, why do you use a wheelchair? How do you get in a truck? And then she looked at my husband and said, is this your boyfriend? And I was like, yeah, girl, these are the questions we need to know.
1: What I love about you is that you have this amazing social media presence.
2: I'm a paraplegic mom, and I want to show you how me and baby Ollie use everyday items to make life more accessible for me.
1: It's so not just, oh, here's the glory of winning, and here's these races, and here's my medals. It's showing the realities of everyday life, like you having Ollie push the chair.

0: behind you, you getting in the car and showing how you get in the car and like put Ollie in the back seat.
1: I told you guys I could pick baby Ollie up off the floor, and now it's time to prove it. The first thing I do is bring him nice and close to my chair so I don't have to reach too far. Then I shift my body back to make sure it doesn't shift forward as I go to pick him up.
0: Why was that so important for you to show all that?
2: I'm really lucky as an athlete that the parasport community is just super, super supportive. And so I knew disabled mothers before I had Ollie, and I had people that I could call and be like, oh my gosh, how do you get him off the floor? What do you do in this situation? How do you make a crib? How do you handle whatever? And I realized how rare that is actually, that a lot of disabled people just don't have that resource. So I wanted to put that stuff out there. So kind of anything that I called someone and said like, oh my gosh, what do you do about this? I tried to make a video so that if someone doesn't have access to that, they can see what it looks like. Mm-hmm. Especially people who aren't pregnant yet, don't have kids, didn't know it was an option for them, just see it and think like maybe it won't look the same, but parenting in a unique way is possible.
0: What would it have meant for you back in 2018 to log on and see an account like yours?
2: I think it would be so surreal. And I think that it would have just been exciting to see someone choose everything that they wanted, not because it's what their disability kind of lent to. And so I think it was cool for me to be able to be like, well, what I like is triathlon. Can we do that? And what I want is motherhood. Can we do that? I want to keep my job, the job I had before. Can we do that? And so I think it's becoming more acceptable now for disabled people to say like, I don't need to fit in a box. I want to choose what I like as a human. And then how do we make that happen?
0: If you could sit beside the woman in the hospital bed 8 years ago and tell her one thing about the body she was going to have, what would you tell her?
2: I think I would tell her she'd be proud of it. And that's such a hard thing, I think, for humans, but especially for women. There's so much pressure on your body to look a certain way and do a certain thing and conform. And I think I would be so proud to know that I didn't conform, but I'm happy with it.
3: Mama?
1: Say hi, Mama. I love you.
3: Hi.
4: Was she getting a little choked up as she was saying that?
0: Oh, definitely. Like, her eyes completely, like, teared up. And there's a pride, which I loved seeing, like, when she talked about where she's at right now. And I think it's because, like, our relationships with our bodies, Efi, they're roller coaster rides. You can go from feeling, like, so good about it to just being so dismissive of everything that it does for you. Yeah. And just finding ways to just kind of, like, just crap all over it.
4: Yeah, I think that relationship with your body is hard fought. It doesn't just happen. You gotta do something to get there, to celebrate it, savor it, or change.
0: Big thanks to the team of producers who helped put the show together this week. Sarah Tate, Bridget Forbes, Sam Ruiz Johannes, Jessica Singer, Andrew Hines, and Chris McIntyre for the toe.
4: Chris McIntyre for drinking the toe drink, not donating his toe. His toes are still intact.
0: If you don't know what we're talking about, go check it out on podcast.
4: There you go. I'm Efi Chiwetelu.
0: And I'm Trevor Deneen. Take care.

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2: The government has made the first steps towards a defense data center in the Ottawa area. Today on All In Today, we're going to find out what that could mean from a former CSIS officer. And we'll be talking to Rose Ingrid Benjamin about her play White as Snow.

0: which is going on at Arts Court Theatre. Plus, Chris White gets the Lifetime Achievement Award at the Ontario Folk Music Awards. He just couldn't make it to the ceremony.
1: From CBC News, The World This Hour, I'm Kaz Bovin. The Prime Minister is in Alberta ahead of next Monday's provincial referendum. Mark Carney is making the case for Alberta staying in Canada, and as Stephanie Cram tells us, he's urging everyone to make sure they cast their ballot.
2: This is a Canada that works. A Canada where we build together what we could not build alone.
3: A social media video posted by Prime Minister Mark Carney ahead of tonight's Federalist Forever Canadian rally in Calgary, where he's a guest speaker.
4: Polls don't vote, people vote.
3: The Prime Minister met with union leaders today, urging Albertans to vote in Monday's referendum.
5: There couldn't be a worse time for this referendum. It's a dangerous and divided world. It's time for us to come together.
3: While the referendum question on holding a future referendum on separating from Canada has garnered the most attention, Carney told the crowd where he stands on the other nine questions on immigration and constitutional matters.
5: Make sure everyone's out there marking their ballots, including a no to the nine.
6: No to the nine.
3: So far, over 360,000 Albertans have gone to advance polls, and close to 450,000 special mail ballots have been processed. Stephanie Cram, CBC News, Edmonton.
1: Ahead of that vote, a survey of 1,600 Alberta doctors found more than half would quit if the province separates. Dr. Heidi Fell is president of the Alberta Medical Association.
7: I think it tells us that a highly mobile workforce like physicians would think seriously about leaving the province if it were to separate. If you think about that over thousands of physicians in Alberta, that would mean thousands of physicians would potentially be leaving.
1: Only 15% of respondents said they would keep practicing medicine in an independent Alberta. The Supreme Court of Canada will hear an appeal of the federal ban on single-use plastics. The initial ban dates back to 2021. Ottawa listed all plastic-manufactured items as toxic under the Canadian Environmental Protection Act. In 2023, a federal court judge overturned that ban on an appeal made by a plastics industry group, but the ban was reinstated in January by the Federal Court of Appeal. U.S. President Donald Trump says the Pentagon will not live stream an execution by firing squad after all. The U.S. military had announced it would publicly execute a mass shooter who killed over a dozen people at a Texas base in 2009. But the plan sparked backlash across the U.S. political spectrum. Willie Lowry has more.
8: U.S. President Donald Trump seemingly performing an about-face after public criticism that the U.S. was going to live-stream the execution of Nidal Malik Hassan. Hassan killed 13 people and injured 32 others at Fort Hood in Texas in 2009. It was the deadliest mass shooting ever committed on a U.S. Army base inside the U.S. In a post on social media, Trump said, "I think streaming the execution for all to see might have been a strong deterrent for the world to witness how America deals with terrorists and scum like Hassan. But many very good and well-meaning people would rather not watch him die through streaming or through any other visual device." Trump went on to say he will die as scheduled by firing squad, but this event will not be streamed. Family members of Hassan's victims will still be allowed to watch in person. Willie Lowry, CBC News, Washington.
1: In Peshawar, Pakistan, an ambulance rushes an injured child to hospital after the roof of a private school collapsed. One teacher and at least 32 students have died. Most are under the age of 13. At least a dozen children were injured. Some are in critical condition. The local police chief says the roof was overloaded and built on a weak structure. He's called the collapse a tragedy and says a criminal investigation has been launched. The owner of the private school has since been arrested. That is your World This Hour. 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
0: Hi there, I'm Alan Neal, and this is All in a Day. Coming up on the program, the Crown Agency responsible for defense infrastructure has posted an early notice for a data center in the National Capital Region. So what could that look like? What is it going to let the government do? We're going to hear more from security expert after five. This hour, federal leaders are announcing

0: Alberta, bringing a message of unity to the province in advance of Monday's referendum. We'll find out how Carney and Poilievre are both trying to rally support for a united Canada. Meanwhile, folk musicians are united in Hamilton this week for the Folk Canada Conference. Last night, the Ontario Folk Music Awards were handed out there, including to Tanika Charles for Album of the Year for this album. But a local guy who was getting a Lifetime Achievement Award at that ceremony didn't make it because his plane was delayed 10 hours at the Ottawa airport. We're going to talk to Chris White about his award, which he didn't get to collect on stage in Hamilton. But first, the song Tanika Charles is singing, Consistency, is about her father as she tries to tell him to be more dependable. It's a story that maybe Rose Ingrid Benjamin can relate to. She talks about her father in her play White as Snow.
1: He had come back just long enough to break my mother and my brother's hearts again. By the time high school hit, he was mad behind on child support. So my mom took him to court. And one of the court dates happened to be on Bring Your Kids to Work Day. So naturally, she took me along.
0: Rose Ingrid joins me to talk about the play White as Snow that is at Arts Court. That and more is coming up on All in a Day. Listening to us on 91.5 in Ottawa Gatineau, 107.5 in Kingston. Trevor Pritchard joining us from the CBC Ottawa News Desk. Hello there.
2: Hello, Alan. Ottawa police say they're reviewing the circumstances that led to the drowning death of a 4-year-old child. The child was found unresponsive in a neighbor's backyard pool yesterday afternoon. Police say so far the death does not appear to be suspicious. Cornwall police have charged an 83-year-old man with manslaughter in the death of his wife earlier this year. It comes after a lengthy investigation. The man has also been charged with failing to provide the necessaries of life and returns to court next month. Data from online betting websites show people have been placing wagers on the outcome of Ottawa's municipal election. That's despite the fact doing so is illegal in Canada. One expert warns that the bets could influence how the election race plays out. And finally, could Quebec become the latest province to ditch the changing of the clocks? It was something proposed by the former CAQ government, and as the newly elected Parti Québécois caucus is sworn in today, their leader says he's willing to listen to the experts. Those stories and more, Alan, when I'm back here at 3:30.
0: Thanks very much, Trevor. And Colson Snarchin is here taking a look at the roads today.
3: Yeah, it's busy out there already. On the westbound 417 on the west end of the city, busy just after Bank Street till past Woodruff, really almost all the way up to the IKEA further on there. Also on the west end, Richmond Roads, really busy westbound heading towards Bayshore and all that construction in that area. Over on the east end, the westbound 417 is busy just after St. Laurent Boulevard till shortly after Nicholas Street, and then further out, the 174 eastbound's a bit slow through the 417 split, and then again further out heading through Montreal Road. Over on the bridges, the north, there's not too much on the bridges at the moment. Chaudière Bridge is a bit slow both ways, but mostly northbound, just as you kind of hit land on the Quebec side there. And then none of the other bridges are really having issues at the moment, but northbound Island Park Drive and eastbound Kitchissippi-Mécan busy as usual heading towards the Champlain Bridge in that area. Once you get across the bridges, just the 5 and the 50 busy, 5 heading into the 50 split from both directions there, and then the 50 just eastbound heading out of that split, bit of slowdowns in that area. And down south, Riverside Drive, slow southbound heading into Billings Bridge, going towards Bank Street there. Colonel By Drive going southbound as well, quite heavy, so you get past Vincent Massey Park as you approach Hogsback Road in that area, and then both ways on Hunt Club Road as you cross the Michael Shefflin Bridge, quite slow, as well as Hunt Club Road westbound approaching Woodruff, and then again further on approaching Greenbank. And the other thing going on that you may have heard is that the construction at Elgin and Laurier that's been going on for about a year now, that's going to ramp up and there's going to be even more impacts in that area, and they're predicting that that's going to last till about the end of the year. So more details about all that can be found on our website. And if you're seeing anything out there that I'm not, of course, as always, you can send a text or give me a call at 613-288-6900, and Alan will have more in about 20 minutes.
0: All right. Thanks very much, Colson. That's Colson Swinarchin filling in for Doug Hampstead today at the traffic desk. Weather-wise, 12 degrees right now in Pembroke. It's 11 in Maniwaki. In Cornwall, 13. Kingston is at 12 degrees. And here in Ottawa, we're at 12 degrees, looking at a low of 5 tonight. Then Friday, periods of rain ending late in the afternoon and 40% chance of showers. It's a lot of rain, actually, expected for tomorrow. 10 to 15 millimeters. Winds coming from the east at 20 kilometers an hour and a low of 2. And then Saturday, we head into that high of 7 and low of 0. Now, one thing that I noticed has been removed from the forecast, at least in Ottawa, it's flurries. I was saying the F word yesterday. I see it nowhere in the forecast for today. So Sunday, sunny, high of 14 and a low of 6. 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

Ottawa Gatineau, 107.5 in Kingston. I'm going to be chatting in just a few minutes with Rose Ingrid Benjamin about her fascinating play called White as Snow at Arts Court. At one moment in the play, she delves into a certain song that was recorded 26 years ago by the band Mary Mary.

26 years ago, and the debut album of the Christian duo Mary Mary, the song Can't Give Up Now. Now, in Rose Ingrid Benjamin's play White as Snow, she does perform part of that song, as she flashes back to singing it in the shower at a crucial time in her life.

I couldn't finish the next sentence. All of a sudden, everything froze, and my entire life flashed before me while I stood naked in that shower, moveless, motionless. I don't think I believe in an active God anymore. See, the next line in the chorus says, and I don't believe he's brought me this far to leave me. And those words had carried me for so many years. My favorite verse was from Matthew 28. Anyone know it? It was Jesus' last word before he ascended up to heaven. And he said, lo, I am with you always, now and to the ends of the age. Those words had carried me through so many dark days. How could I not say them anymore? How could I not believe them anymore? All of a sudden, I started thinking about my friends. Most of them were still Christians. We had lapsed in attendance, but not in belief. Oh, God.

0: They were going to start praying for my soul. Try to keep me from hell. I had planned to not be in ministry, but not be a Christian. I didn't know that was an option. I left that bathroom in a daze, unsure what to do next. But I knew there was no turning back. I had to press forward and see what was there. Pick up the wreckage and start something new. In my time after I left ministry, I started to rethink my sexual ethic. I remember I asked my friend who was in seminary what the Bible said about queer people in church. And he was like, honestly, you can pick either side. The Bible argues both. And if you were ever going to change your mind, now's a good time. Because it's really sexy to be affirming these days. I decided that if I was going to pick a side, I'd rather pick the side that doesn't make people want to die. In 2018, I realized that I wasn't a really cool ally. Go figure. I was queer too, to almost nobody's surprise. No one's.
1: In White as Snow, the remarkable Rose Ingrid Benjamin details heavy and sometimes dark stories from the past. The loss of family, the challenges of faith, realization of sexuality, but mixes it, as you can hear, with being able to find the funny underneath it all. Or maybe above it all. Rose Ingrid Benjamin, playwright, performer, and one-time preacher, brings White as Snow to former hometown. Always we will claim Rose Ingrid as Ottawan. It is running at Arts Court until the 16th. Rose Ingrid is with me in studio, along with the play's musical director, who you heard on the keys throughout that. Katie James is here as well. Hello there.
2: Hi.
1: Tell me first, let's talk Mary Mary, first of all, that song, what that meant to you at the time. Before we talk about that moment,
2: sure.
1: What did the original song mean?
2: Yeah, well, I mean, I remember being in junior high at Lester B. Pearson, and a friend of mine, she was Vanessa, she was the only other Haitian kid in school, so we got along very well. And she walked up to me one day in the hallway and hands me a copy of Thankful, Mary Mary's first album. And that song was on there. Alongside, you know, Shackles. Everyone remember, Shackles on my feet so I can... And I devoured that thing. And I had little mixed cassette tapes that I would make. And there'd be, like, Mary Mary songs and Usher and Kirk Franklin. And I think it was called Take Five. They were like a brand note.
1: Take Five is remembered by people of a certain generation.
2: You know? Yes. I borrowed it from the library because I used to go to the library and borrow CDs. And I borrowed that one. And I really love the R&B remix of Creeping Next Door.
1: Not ever performed by Mary Mary, incidentally.
2: But that was one of the songs that I think was always like really close
3: to me.
2: They
3: performed a non-musical version. They did their own take on it, I think.
1: One thing I have to share with listeners is 2 seconds before we brought up the mics here, Katie James reveals, did I ever tell you I opened for Mary Mary? And, like, this group that was so important to Katie James' partner on stage, I never knew that he opened for Mary Mary?
2: I don't think I did. And Katie's always telling me these random stories of like, oh yeah, that person, one of the first times we hung out, we're walking down the street near Katie's apartment in New York City. It's like, yeah, one time I get a call and like, can you come in early? Tina Fey needs to learn how to rap. Can you teach her?
1: What?
2: And I'm like, who are you?
1: We don't know how many of these stories are true, but we're going to go with it.
3: They're all fake. Every last one of them. It's the only way I have a career.
1: Can I ask though, I mean, when you're, that's a gorgeous scene, by the way, beautifully performed, whether it's, we're talking about the singing or the actual delving into the past to deliver that on stage.
2: Yeah.
1: Oh, what is it? What are you going through trying to score it at the same time? Because that is, you could tread too heavily at any moment in that.
2: Sure.
1: You could probably, I just picture you in the middle of this, and would you be quiet on the keys over there? But like, what are the challenges of needing to meet on stage in that extremely raw moment?
3: I mean, as someone who often talks too much, you'd think I would tread more heavily on the keys, but there's something I understood when I was a kid, or fell in love with when I was a kid, which is the sound of the decay of a sound. You know what I mean? So like when I hit a chord on the piano, sure, there's that initial playing, but like feeling that, viewers at home can't see him, but my right hand is doing this like kind of
1: a lessening wave file.
3: Yeah, that's happening. Right? Like

0: as it like dies off in that like echo in the space. And there's so much emotionally that I can imprint on an audience just by feeling that decay, that like lessening of momentum in the space. So there's a lot of me just going, how do I just nudge this scene?
1: Right. Without taking over. I mean, the little that I know of Rose Ingrid would not allow you to take over anyway. There would actually be a moment of taking your hands physically off the keys if you did. I don't know.
0: The early rehearsals were just fist fights. It's just the whole time.
2: Should have seen the scars.
1: I will bring up another flashback. Sort of, it has to do with music as well, mm-hmm. in the play, where you bring up something I had totally forgotten about, but the talking cricket doll. Where this doll that one would pop cassettes into, and it came in English and French. You bring it up, though, I mean, it's a very sad context, but I'll talk about it in just a moment. But that doll, what did that represent to you, cricket?
2: Oh, so when I was born, like, again, my parents tried to have kids, and they had tons of miscarriages, so my mom was, like, on bed rest for 6 months when I was born, so everyone was very excited. And one of my mom's older sisters, who lived in Montreal, she had two boys, so she was like, oh, we finally have a girl in the family that I can, you know, maybe take care of. And I didn't really speak till I was about 2 years old, so everyone got really concerned. And so for my second birthday, everyone bought these interactive toys to encourage me to talk more, which is funny. And so cricket was one of those toys, and I had a couple older cousins, and the story goes that they were trying to play with my doll, and I grabbed it and said tushpa, and I have not stopped speaking since.
0: Were you one of those kids who just started speaking fully formed sentences one day, like at two?
2: I don't know what you're doing, but that's mine. And cricket was a big deal to me, and there's the story that's in the play. There's a part that comes afterwards that is not in the play. It says only you can only do so much in 60 minutes. Mm-hmm. But I carry. I don't know. Are we spoiling it? she needed batteries, so my dad, when my parents were separated, offered to take her to get batteries, and I was probably about five, and I never saw her again. Pretty much, like he took her, and we didn't see him again, really.
1: Like,
2: and
1: when I was your dad. Never came back and never brought the doll back.
2: At least he never brought the doll back. And when they finally divorced, like there was like, he could visit us, but only with supervised visits. And he'd said, I'm not doing that. And so he married another lady and had other kids. And it's a whole thing.
0: He still owes you like 8 years of late fees on that doll.
1: But that is an example of like where you just keep doing it to me in the play where I'm like, oh, this is a fun story about a doll. This is a, ooh, that is not a fun story about a doll. That is a horrible story about her father leaving. And then similarly, even in the piece that we heard, you know, where you're like, oh my gosh, this is dark. We're heavy. This is dark. And then it's suddenly like, you bring the laugh at the end. What was the toughest part for you of that dance between the dark and light, or the joy and sorrow?
2: I mean, that's been my life. Yes, it's autobiographical, but I think I've been sitting in the tension of like grief and joy and loss and finding new things most of my life. And so I've kind of gotten to a certain extent comfortable sitting in that tension. I think in writing the show, it was really important that we didn't sit so much into the heaviness that people felt burdened. It was really important that we cared for the audience in it. And so like, having spent the last 4 years doing stand-up, it kind of helped. So there were some bits in there that I just took from my normal stand-up routines. I'm like, we're going to throw that in there. Like, I did a dad roast 2 years ago where I just wrote 10 minutes of just roasting my deadbeat dad. So some of those I kept for myself for regular stand-up, and some of that's in the show.
1: I'm laughing when this is, like, these stories are, like, I'm so sorry that you went through everything you went through, but, like, then you make me laugh with these stories about it, and I'm like, this is, a weird
0: Rose Ingrid and I live in that dark humor, though. Like, that's what it is all the time. You know what I mean? Like, we both have our, like, respective pasts that, like, you talk to people about them and they just go, how are you not angrier all the time? Yeah. And we just go, the giggles are constant, actually.
1: I mean, that's an interesting point, because this play, I think there's a lot that makes one think about forgiveness, that idea of, and what you let go of. I mean, how you forgive family, but also forgive yourself.
2: Yeah.
1: Like, and I wondered, I mean, maybe it is in the humor, but what have you each learned from the play about the art of forgiveness?

0: When we started working on this, I was very much in another one of those moments where, because I don't really talk to my family outside of my sister. I was in another one of those moments where my parents would every now and again try to reach out because, like, it looks bad in our community when you don't have contact with your kids.
1: I'm sorry, when you say in your community.
0: There's the picture of, like, the white Roman Catholic nuclear family.
1: Okay, gotcha.
0: People around town talk. Mm-hmm. If they ask my mom how I'm doing and she doesn't have like an updated response, they're like, oh, what's going on there? Which is insidious and rude and stupid. Like, it's not, they're not saying anything caring towards my mom. Like, they're being jerks too, you know? But it's another one of those things where, like, all of these things happened to Rose Ingrid and so many people failed them. And it made me also look back and go, okay, I can be better at still showing my parents the respect of you worked with the tools you've had while still holding them accountable and, like, still talking to them honestly in ways that still might make them uncomfortable, but still having that respect for them a little better.
1: That's good. Rosinger, that idea of forgiveness?
2: Forgiveness?
1: As you were doing the play. Because, I mean, obviously you have to do all the work
2: beforehand.
1: But while this...
2: It's interesting because last night we had our first show here, and there were people in the room I haven't seen in a long time. Oh. Even one person, I sent them an email. I said, you know what? It's been a couple years. I'm not sure I want to rekindle this, but you were a huge part of this era of my life, and we actually refer to you in the show.
1: Wow.
2: And it positively. And look, at the end of the day, we met when I was like 19 years old. Like, we had a long time together. And in honor of that, if you want to come to the show, you're welcome to. Like, I don't want you, because the internet. Ottawa's not that big. Like, it's home. I'm sure you knew before I told you that the show's coming. And you might be like, I'm uncomfortable. Will she want me there? And I was like, no, come. In many ways, like, this is like the closing of a chapter for me in some ways. And to take all of this energy and these experiences and go, all right, cool, maybe we can stop waxing poetic about these things and create new things. Mm-hmm. But also to be like, to all the people that I've loved and have loved me, to people who have failed me and that I have failed, I'm like, I release it. I release you. We're okay. And I honor how you've loved me, even imperfectly. And there's no hate. There's no beef here. I'm thankful. Yeah.
1: I can't wait to see what the next chapter is that you tell after this one. Both of you, thank you so much for being
0: here. Thank you for having us.
1: Rose Ingrid Benjamin's play, White as Snow, which is scored by Katie James, is on stage at Arts Court tonight and tomorrow night. So that's it. That's the last chance, right?
2: For now, yeah.
1: Okay.
2: I've been on the road for 6.5 months. I'm ready for a nap.
1: Done. they're done. So Arts Court tonight and tomorrow night. Once again, the play is called White as Snow.

0: Interesting, because they were just saying beforehand, I thought there's no key change in this song, and then there's the key change. There was a key change. They were waiting for it.
1: Colson Spinarchin is back in, taking a look at the roads.
2: It's busy on the westbound 417 all the way from the Vanier Parkway until after Woodruff. So basically, the entire stretch of downtown, if you're heading westbound, you're going to run into major slowdowns along there. Eastbound on the west end of the city from Woodruff to about Maitland on the 417 are slow. And then on the east end of the city, the eastbound 417 is busy from the Vanier Parkway and through the 174 split. And the 174 is busy after that split eastbound until after St. Joseph Boulevard. Northbound Island Park Drive and Kitchener-Mecan, both ways heading towards the Champlain, are busy. The Chaudière is quite slow both ways. The Portage is slow going northbound, and the Alexandra is slow heading southbound. And over on the other side in Quebec, the 5 both ways heading into that split with the 50 quite busy.

0: and the 50 is heavy before and through the split as you head eastbound and go up on eastbound 50 there. Down south, slowdowns on Riverside Drive from Smythe to Billings Bridge, really heavy as you get towards Bank there, and a bunch more, but I'll have more traffic after Trevor's newscast.
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2: This is CBC News. Good afternoon. I'm Trevor Pritchard with the latest from the CBC Ottawa newsroom. Ottawa police are investigating the drowning death of a four-year-old in the city's East End. Emergency crews were called to a home near Bathgate Drive and Matheson Road at around 5:20 p.m. yesterday. The child had been found unresponsive in a neighbor's pool. Police say a preliminary investigation has uncovered no signs of foul play, but they are continuing to review how the child was able to get into the neighbor's backyard. Police called the child's death a tragic loss and offered condolences to their loved ones, neighbors, and first responders. Police have charged a local man with murder more than 2 years after a fatal shooting at Harringate Square Shopping Center. On the night of September 19, 2024, police found a man with critical injuries inside a vehicle in the mall's parking lot. He later died in hospital. Police identified him as 34-year-old Ahmed Al-Badri, and friends of Al-Badri said he was originally from Iraq, had moved to Canada in 2010, and was the father of a young child. Today, police said they'd arrested 26-year-old Joshua Painson. Painson faces one count of second-degree murder and was slated to appear in court today. As Municipal Election Day draws nearer, people are placing money on who'll become Ottawa's next mayor. Some U.S. prediction platforms have accepted thousands of dollars in bets on the election, even though it's illegal for Canadians to wager on the outcomes of political events in this country. Jody Applewaith has the story.
3: People have put $40,000 onto the prediction markets on this.
4: Incumbent Mayor Mark Sutcliffe reacts to his standing on a betting platform. He's among the front runners in Ottawa's mayoral race and leading the pack on Poly Market, sitting at 92% odds. Neil Saravanamudu ranks fourth, with odds of only 1%.
3: I don't know what to say about that. I hope everybody who has put money into that can afford to, you know, lose their money because, you know, gambling is risky.
4: It's illegal to bet on the outcomes of elections or political events in Canada. And last spring, Ontario banned Poly Market for 2 years because it breached provincial laws. Yet there is a way around the restrictions. Nelson Pang is a PhD candidate at the University of Toronto.
5: You can use the software on your computer that changes your geographic location. And now I think I'm in the middle of the U.S. and I can use Poly Market.
4: Christy Ford is a law professor at the University of British Columbia. She says prediction platforms could affect the integrity of the democratic process.
6: There are folks who might have an interest in seeing the election go one way or another. And by making it look as though there's momentum behind a particular candidate, you can potentially affect whether or not people show up to vote.
4: CBC reached out to the City of Ottawa for comment, but it did not respond by deadline. Jody Applewaith, CBC News, Ottawa.
2: Police in Cornwall say an 86-year-old man has been charged with manslaughter and failing to provide the necessaries of life in the death of his 83-year-old wife. Investigators responded to the woman's sudden death back in April. Today, Cornwall police allege the man failed to provide for her needs, endangering her life and permanently harming her health. They say he was charged following a lengthy investigation. He's set to appear in court in November. The Parti Québécois caucus is being sworn in today at Quebec's National Assembly. Premier-designate Paul St-Pierre Plamondon and his party won 59 seats on election night, giving them minority government status. Yesterday saw a significant symbolic step in the transition of power, with St-Pierre Plamondon meeting with outgoing Premier Christine Fréchette. They talked about jobs, the economy, and the efforts to finalize the new Churchill Falls energy agreement with Newfoundland and Labrador. The new PQ cabinet will be sworn in next Wednesday. As for the other parties who won seats on October 5th, the Liberals, Québec Solidaire, and the Conservatives will all swear in their MNAs over several days next week. Changing the clocks twice a year could soon be a thing of the past in Quebec. The debate over moving into one time zone year-round resurfaced during the election campaign. The idea was previously floated by the CAQ, with many Quebecers saying they were in favor. And as Natalia Weichsel reports, the decision could come down to health and trade benefits.
7: Donc, un gouvernement du Parti québécois va entendre tous les experts et va trancher.
8: Premier designate Paul St-Pierre Plamondon says the Parti québécois will listen to the experts and then decide whether or not to ditch daylight saving time. Rebecca Robillard is the co-chair of the Canadian Sleep Research Consortium. She says the practice of changing the clocks disrupts more than just our routine.
9: We really disrupt a whole range of physiological functions. We're talking about heart rate, cardiovascular functions, metabolism, how we regulate our

0: food.
1: If Quebecers stop changing the clocks, the province faces a choice: switch to permanent daylight time or permanent standard time. Other Canadian provinces and territories have already made the move to daylight time. But for Quebec, it could all come down to what's best for business.
2: What are all the places around me doing?
1: Patrick Bayliss is an associate professor of economics at the University of British Columbia. He says when neighboring economies share the same time rules, trade and business hours stay in sync. For now, there's no official timeline to eliminate daylight saving time in Quebec. That means on November 1st, people here will once again have to wind things back. Natalia Weichsel, CBC News, Montreal.
3: And finally, it is a big day for lovers of one of Ottawa's favorite foods.
4: I was scrolling on Instagram and I heard about National Shawarma Day. There's one by my house, but I didn't see any deals for them. And I was like, well, I might as well come here.
5: Came at 11:57, so right now it's been 1 hour and 5 minutes. I haven't yet ordered. There's too much lineup.
6: I'm excited. I like garlic and onions too, so it's pretty exciting to do it today.
3: Those are some customers in a long lineup outside Shawarma Garlic and Onion in the city's West End. Today is National Shawarma Day, and several restaurants are offering discounts on the sandwich, which is especially popular in the nation's capital. The city is home to nearly 200 shawarma restaurants, and in 2024, City Council approved a motion to declare Ottawa the shawarma capital of Canada. And that is the latest from the CBC Newsroom. Over to Colson with a look at the roads.
7: It's still busy on the 417 westbound all the way through the city, all the way from the Vanier Parkway till just about Pinecrest. Things clear up just before you hit Pinecrest as you go past the IKEA in that area. So extremely slow all the way through downtown. Eastbound 417 is just busy through Parkdale. Not too bad there. And then further out on the east end, the eastbound 417 is busy from about Bank Street through the 174 split. Clears up shortly after you get through that split. And then the eastbound 174 is busy from that split as well till just after St. Joseph Boulevard. Very busy through that split on both those routes in that area. Down south, the Michael Shefflin Bridge still slow both ways, as well as Riverside Drive, a southbound approaching Hunt Club Road as you get towards the bridge there. And westbound Hunt Club Road's busy, quite slow, heading towards Woodruff Avenue. Over on the bridges, the Chaudière is quite heavy both ways. The Portage is slow northbound, and the Alexandra is slow southbound. The Champlain Bridge is clear at the moment, but the Kitchissippi-Mekan and Island Park Drive as you head towards the bridge are both quite backed up for quite some ways. And the McDonald-Cartier Bridge, it's just slow northbound once you hit land on the Quebec side there. That's a result of it all being slow on the eastbound 50 through the split with the 5, and then the 5 as well, busy both ways heading into that split. And of course, if there's anything out there that I'm not seeing that you are, 613-288-6900. You can send me a text or give me a call, and Alan, I'll have more in about 20 minutes.
8: Thanks very much, Colson. And in Ottawa right now, it is 12 degrees. Winds coming from the west-southwest at 5 kilometers an hour. Tonight, a low of 5. And then tomorrow, a lot of rain, 10 to 15 millimeters of rain, a high of 10 degrees, that is, not the rain. Low of 2 on Friday night. Saturday, sunny with a high of 7 and a low of 0. And then Sunday, sunny with a high of 14 and a low of 6 degrees.

0: It is 3:38 here on All in a Day, and in just a few days, Albertans will decide whether to trigger a binding referendum on separation. So, Prime Minister Mark Carney and opposition leader Pierre Poilievre are both bringing a pro-unity message to the province. Carney is joining a Forever Canadian rally today, is expected to go to another pro-unity event tomorrow. Poilievre will join Premier Danielle Smith tomorrow at the Canada Strong and Free Network Conference in Calgary. Joining me now, Martha Hall-Findlay, who's director of the School of Public Policy at the University of Calgary. Hi there.
1: Hi.
0: What do you make of the two strategies here of Carney and Poilievre? Same message, different method?
1: But they're pretty similar, right? They're both federal politicians. They're both treading a bit of a fine line. I mean, they've both been pretty nuanced so far. Even though in Pierre Poilievre's case, a fair number of the people behind this separatists are technically, you know, part of his party, color stripe party. But they're both seen as federal politicians and they're both treading a fine line. In 1995, I mean, some of your listeners will remember, right? We had all the buses going into Quebec for that referendum from outside of Quebec. People saying, you know, waving the flag, we love you, Quebec, we want you to stay. Very, very, you know, well-intentioned, but a lot of commentators, a lot of observers felt that actually ended up backfiring.

0: that the vote might have actually been closer than it would have other been. And, you know, well-intentioned, but a sense of, from Quebecers, this is our thing, you know, like we need to decide yeah. this ourselves. And so, you know, there's no question Mark Carney is aware of that and has been, I think, treading that line, being relatively balanced. But he also needs to show that he recognized it is super important for the Prime Minister to work for national unity, and not only for Albertans, but for the rest of the Canadians. But it's been a bit nuanced, but I certainly would not criticize that. I think there's a reason for it, and it's justified.
1: When they're talking about the referendum, has there been discussion about, you know, the other nine questions, the Constitution, immigration, et cetera?
0: Well, for your listeners, there are 10 questions. Yeah. It's going to take a long time to count them all. The big one, obviously, should we stay in Canada or vote to have another referendum? But there are 5 on immigration. There are 4 on constitutional issues. So, for example, should Alberta be able to choose its own judges? Should, you know, we work with the other provinces to abolish the Senate? Things like that. They're not surprising, right? Immigration, there's a recognition the province of Quebec has for quite a few years now had significant control over immigration through arrangements with the federal government. So there are meaty questions. Some of them are a little bit vague in terms of what they're trying to accomplish. I think the Prime Minister said yesterday, I think when he was at some rally, and he said, say no to the 9. There's definitely a campaign that is no to the 9. The Premier, however, has been quite vocal publicly at saying, I'm voting to stay in Canada, but for those of you who have frustrations, and there are a lot of legitimate frustrations, it's a longer conversation. She is saying, look at those other ones carefully and vote accordingly, because these questions, although they're not binding, will give the Alberta government a pretty strong sense of where it should focus in ongoing future negotiations with the federal government, should the Alberta engage in those discussions. So it's directional for Alberta for sure.
1: I mean, is there a sense of how much of the province is still undecided on the referendum? I say it's funny because even as I say the referendum question, when there are 10 questions on the ballot, and I still wonder even how many people are really realizing that before they head out, if they are. But is it clear where the province is at right now?
0: Well, it'll actually be very interesting to see how many people just vote on the 1, because that really has been the focus. And when you go to vote, there are actually 10 separate pieces of paper and 10 different boxes to put them in. The separatists are not undecided. They're going to stay decided, and they're angry, and they're going to vote. People who are angry vote. The problem is that people who are complacent or undecided may not vote. And one of the really significant groups in the last few weeks have been those who've been saying, look, I'm not a separatist, but I'm pretty frustrated, and there's some very legitimate frustrations. And I want to send, I'm not a separatist, but I, you know, it's no downside. It's a referendum to have another referendum. Mm. So, you know, I want to send a message. And many of us have been saying, taking them to task a little bit, saying, well, to whom are you sending that message? Because Justin's gone, right? Mm. We have a new guy who's actually trying really hard to make things work with Alberta. We can see that, right? We're making major progress. The Premier is responding in kind. So, you know, what is that message really that you want to send right now? And 2, it would take, you know, probably years before a binding referendum, simply because the first one, we had to do it this, the Alberta had to do it this way because the first one went to the courts and the, you know, Indigenous concerns were raised, legitimate Indigenous concerns. So, you know, another referendum could be years. And so do you really want to encourage that political uncertainty, that investment uncertainty, that, you know? And so my sense is that there's a bit more of a momentum around people saying, yeah, that wouldn't be terribly wise. I'm just, you know, I'm going to vote stay in Canada and let's be done with it, which I personally am hoping we'll see.
1: It was interesting. Also, one of our reporters was talking to folks in Alberta a little while ago, people who are not necessarily political junkies, but who told them they're tired of the referendum being the dominant conversation topic. And I wondered what you made of referendum fatigue.
0: Well, I'm not a big fan of referenda anyway.

0: internally, now's the time to, you know, to work and collaborate together, which I think is really a really important message. I think people are also a little frustrated in Alberta with just how long this feels it's gone, and the business community is getting increasingly worried about uncertainty. There was no referendum that actually passed in Quebec, but there's a reason why the Bank of Montreal moved its headquarters to Toronto. Business uncertainty is a big problem.
1: I'm thinking also, just when I'm talking about business and economy, that the money that is spent also, like, I know some people say with stories like referenda, they think, oh, you know what, we spend a little bit of money on this in order, it allows the province to sound off a bit and then we move on. But is it a big financial chunk that ends up going from a federal standpoint into, you know, the ads or actually the campaign?
0: Well, there is a lot of money being spent. There are some federal ads, but the numbers are, in the grand scheme of advertising costs, not huge. And it is, I think, important for the federal government. It's probably not going to persuade a lot of Albertans with those ads, although I think they might. But it's also important to be seen to be doing this. I think that the country is expecting the prime minister and the federal government to be stepping up. So I think those are fine. It's the Alberta election rules are pretty opaque in terms of, it's really hard to know just how much money is going into some of these campaigns. You know, there are concerns that there's American influence. American money has been going in, but it's not really traceable. I think a lot of people, for a whole lot of those reasons, people are hoping that this, like, can we just vote, send them whatever messages we need to send to the Alberta government on the 10 different questions, but let's get on with the, you know, things, really big challenges that we're facing as a country.
1: Martha Hall Findlay, thanks for being with us.
0: Thanks so much for having me.
1: That's Martha Hall Findlay, Director of the School of Public Policy at the University of Calgary.

0: which, if you haven't heard, Lena Dunham's show is coming back.
1: Yeah, what did you want to ask us, Lane?
2: Okay, so we used to spend, like, every summer together, you know, doing this thing that we do, making this show, and is it something that you would want to do again? Are you free next summer?
3: I mean, as long as it's not too much of a commitment, I'm not doing, like, a year.
2: Yeah, one summer's worth. I can't tell what I'm hearing right now, so I'm just going to ask, are you in?
1: I'm in.
0: They're in. It's promo for the show Girls, which for 6 seasons made waves on HBO. It is returning for a 5-episode revival next year. It's going to follow the main characters now in their 40s. What happened to Hannah? What happened to Marnie? What happened to Jessa? What happened to Shoshana? Perhaps we'll find out what happened to everyone. Tara Thorne is a Halifax-based filmmaker who, from what I understand, rewatches the show every summer. Tara, hello there.
4: Hi, Alan. How you doing?
0: Doing okay. Which is the character you most want to know what happened to?
4: Oh, I think Jessa. I think there's a high chance she is a right-wing lunatic.
0: You think?
4: And not just because Jemima Kirk is currently starring in Woody Allen's newest movie.
0: Oh, see, you've blurred the line between the reality and the character.
4: I know, I've already ruined it.
0: You feel like that's what would have become of Jessa? That's the thread that you followed through for that character?
4: I think she would do it to be provocative.
0: Oh, yes, and then turn around and say, okay, who of the four would you say, like, I don't care. I don't even want to know what happened to that. Not the actor. The character.
4: Yeah. I think Shoshana. I think, you know, Shoshana, when the show originally started, was just supposed to be Jessa's cousin.
0: Yeah.
4: And she was never supposed to be a main girl, but then they really liked her, so they made her a main girl. But she never really fit the core group. And you could see that in later seasons as they struggled to sort of keep her included.
0: Okay. Now, what kept you included, Tara? Like, for that's because there were those of us, and I'm including myself here, that were into it at the beginning and then over time kind of drifted. But you were there for the long haul.
4: Mm-hmm.
0: Why?
4: I was there for the unlikely closing pregnancy. because Lena Dunham truly is, you know, an original voice and an original talent. And she was all of 25 when this show started. And that made people really angry. Not only was she 25, she also wasn't really skinny.
0: Yeah.
4: And she often didn't wear clothes on the show. And people thought it was some weird political statement as opposed to just being a woman living in her body. You would swear the amount of press and blog posts at the time that Girls got, you would think it had the cultural impact of Friends or something, right? But it was like 2 million people a week or something were watching it, which is low for an American television
0: show. Isn't that fascinating? Like, everyone was talking about this show that, I'm not saying nobody was watching, obviously we were watching, but like that comparatively, there's this slim margin of people actually watching.
4: Absolutely, but she was all over Gawker and Jezebel and, you know, all of the blogs of the time, and people were obsessed with Lena Dunham, and, you know, she also didn't help her case necessarily by saying dumb things quite a bit, but, you know,
0: I think we need Tara Thorne on the show, just walking in every so often and saying, you may remember the stupid thing this person did.
4: Anytime. I have lots of free time. I'll do it. So, you know, the show coming back is really, really curious because Lena had a memoir out this year, Fame Sick, which I think is what probably resurrected the interest. And also now that all this time has passed, you know, the show ended in 2017, we're away from the fire and the anger and all of the things we were mad at. And we go, oh, actually, this show is really well written, really well directed, really well acted, really well structured. And, you know, it's memeable. The kids on TikTok love it. I don't know anything about that. Please don't ask me any TikTok questions. but, you know, so it's something we need right now when every day is worse than the last.
0: Now, Tara, about TikTok. No, I'm just kidding. The thing that I always take this sort of like deep breath when it comes to reboots and revivals and so on, because they can be like, I loved what A Different World did. This is my age. But like recently when they brought that back, I thought they did a really interesting job of mixing the old and the new. I then think of like what they did with, you know, Murphy Brown, where I just sat there cringing with my hand over my eyes going, what
4: or
0: are you
4: Gilmore
0: doing?
4: Girls.
0: Gilmore Girls or,
4: really
0: you know,
4: bad. Yeah.

Looney out of Scarborough and her new song called Soda. I always love hearing what she does. Out of nowhere, suddenly, the 80s guitar solo comes in that nothing doesn't fit in with the rest of the song. Love it. So that track's called Soda. It actually would have fit very nicely on the soundtrack of the TV show Girls.

0: you think about, or even the, you know, continuing Sex in the City as well. There can be things that work and don't work. And what are you dreading might not work about this?
1: I mean, I worry whether Lena still has the, you know, Hannah Horvath voice in her, because she has done things since Girls. There's a show called Camping with Jennifer Garner. Oh, yeah. Last year, there was a show called Too Much with Meg Stalter that was based on her real life relationship with her now husband. And they didn't quite hit as well. And whether that's format, whether that's timing, who's to say what it is? I'm a little bit worried. And because of what you just said about reboots, which, like, historically it has not gone well, I don't think you can point to one and be like, here is the gold standard of, you know, of reboots. I just think the expectations are going to be really high, and the disappointment ratio could be bad. So I worry.
0: Do you think that there is a widening of audience for it, though? Like, the people, some of the people who in 2010, I still think it's weird to say that that's when it was, but anyway, that many years ago, that weren't open to it, that weren't ready for it, now are?
1: I think they are, and I think that those people, frankly, have had children. So, and they're interested now too. So you've got the original folks like us that watch The Run and you know, still like to revisit it, in my case. And then you've got people
0: that dislike the show. It's just over time, it sort of faded over time, but I don't know why that is. And maybe I just need to revisit it every summer.
1: Maybe just something else came along and knocked it out of your graces. I think it's going to be multi-generational, and just the way that people consume content now, like, the discourse is going to be horrific. Let's brace ourselves for that.
0: Tara, I still think they need to work a role for you in, but that's just me. Thanks
1: well,
0: very much.
1: Time. Thanks so much.
0: I think Hannah's open to those things. Yeah, for sure. Lena, we have a memo for you. Tara Thorne, Halifax-based filmmaker and, of course, Girls fan.

0: Wilson Swinarchin, swaying to LCD Sound System, will tell us now how the roads are doing.
1: Hopefully you're swaying in your car as well, because it's busy on the westbound 417, still all the way through from the Vanier Parkway till after Woodruff. The worst of it heading through Carling. Eastbound 417 is busy through Woodruff, and then as on the other side of the city through Bronson to the 174 split, and then the eastbound 174 through that split till past St. Joseph Boulevard. The Champlain's busy heading northbound. Chaudière is busy both ways, mostly northbound. The Portage is busy northbound. The Alexandra southbound, and the McDonald Cartier northbound is just a little bit slow. Over in Quebec, the 5 heading into the split both ways, and the 50 eastbound is busy before and through that split. And Alan, I'll have more after the national news.
0: 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I'm Alan Neal.
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6: Have you ever read history, like history books, and had something pop into your mind like, what if? What if World War II went the other way? What if the Russian Revolution failed? Robert Harris has made a life out of filling in the gaps in history, asking the what ifs. He'll be here to tell you about his latest novel.
7: 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In Quebec's National Assembly,
8: Je, Paul Saint-Pierre Plamondon, déclare sous serment que je serai loyal envers le peuple du Québec.
7: PQ leader Paul Saint-Pierre Plamondon took his oath of office as Quebec's new premier with one notable change. As he'd promised, Plamondon did not swear allegiance to King Charles. The Separatist Party backed a new law in 2022, which made that party.

0: part of the oath optional. But as Alexander Silberman tells us, it's facing a legal challenge.
1: It's democracies.
2: Quebec's premier designate Paul Saint-Pierre Plamondon committing once again to swear allegiance only to the people of Quebec and not to King Charles.
1: The National Assembly is free to proceed in any way at any time.
2: In December 2022, the provincial government unanimously passed a bill allowing lawmakers to skip the oath to the monarch. But the legislation is being challenged in court.
3: Quebec could not unilaterally abolish the oath of allegiance.
2: Lawrence David is a constitutional lawyer in Ottawa who filed a request for an emergency injunction to reinstate the oath. He says even if the changes are popular in Quebec, amending the constitution can only be done with the consent of the federal parliament and the other provincial legislatures.
3: So indeed, if they don't take this oath, the laws that are supposedly passed will have no legal validity.
2: The legal challenge will be heard in court on October 20th. Alexander Silberman, CBC News, Montreal.
0: Prime Minister Mark Carney is in Alberta campaigning for national unity a week before people in the province vote on whether to hold an independence referendum. Carney met with union leaders in Calgary.
4: We are stronger together. Canada's worth fighting for. Showing up to vote. Polls don't vote. People vote. There couldn't be a worse time for this referendum. It's a dangerous and divided world. It's time for us to come together and to take care of each other.
0: The referendum vote is happening in 4 days. Aside from separation, Carney is also urging Albertans to vote no on the other 9 questions, which deal with immigration and constitutional issues. Ukraine's president says his country is resuming strikes on Russian energy infrastructure. Volodymyr Zelensky had agreed to an energy ceasefire at Trump's request so long as Russia also abided by it. But Zelensky says Russia has attacked his country's facilities, as well as dozens of Ukrainian cities in just the past day. Zelensky has also accused the U.S. of halting intelligence sharing after Trump reached a deal to buy Russian diesel. Global Affairs Canada is advising Canadians against traveling to Saudi Arabia. Yemen's Houthi rebels have launched strikes on 2 airports in the country in recent days. The advisory suggests Canadians who must travel to the region pass through neighboring countries instead. As well, Canadians with expiring visitor visas should leave Saudi Arabia as soon as possible. Global Affairs warns Canada's Saudi embassy may not be able to assist with extensions. A new study has linked heavy consumption of ultra-processed food with negative effects on the brain, effects which could increase people's risk for memory problems and even strokes. Nick Logan has more.
5: Whether it's a bag of chips or a frozen meal, nearly half the calories Canadians consume on average come from ultra-processed foods. A new study co-authored by researchers at McMaster University suggests too much cheap and ready-to-eat food could harm your brain. They analyzed the diets of more than 8,700 middle-aged Canadians and MRI scans of their brains.
6: People who consume highly processed foods in large quantities have a few changes to their bodies.
5: Dr. Sonia Anand is a vascular medicine specialist and one of the study's co-authors. She says eating lots of ultra-processed food can lead to more visceral fat, the kind that's stored deeper in your abdomen and around organs.
6: And fat tissue in the wrong places can be almost like a furnace spewing out a whole bunch of inflammatory proteins that then affect our brains.
5: And that could raise the risk of stroke, dementia, and cognitive decline. Nick Logan, CBC News, Vancouver.
0: That is your World This Hour for CBC News. I'm Kaz Bovan.

0: Hi there, I'm Alan Neal, and this is All in a Day. Coming up, why does the government want to build a data center in Ottawa? Defense Construction Canada has posted an early notice for that data center in the National Capital Region. We'll talk about perhaps why after five. This hour, different data analysis, filling in the predictability desert of weather forecasting, getting better at predicting 2 to 6 weeks out with science columnist Tora Couture. We're also talking about the very important National Shawarma Day, which dozens and dozens of people waiting in line for a $2.99 shawarma knew all too well.
1: So right now it's been 1 hour and 5 minutes.
2: I came all the week here with my mom, hoping we get something out of it at least.
0: I'll take you to one shawarma shop that's all line up out the door. But first, a guy who's certainly recorded his own music.

0: but he's dedicated his life to uplifting other musicians and was instrumental in building Ottawa's Folk Festival into what it is today. Ottawa's Chris White got a Lifetime Achievement Award from the Ontario Folk Music Awards. He just didn't quite make it in time last night to receive it at the ceremony at the Folk Canada event last night in Hamilton. We will talk to Chris, nonetheless, Lifetime Achiever, coming up on All in a Day. You're listening to us on 91.5 in Ottawa-Gatineau, 107.5 in Kingston, and Trevor Pritchard joining us from the CBC Ottawa News Desk.
1: Alan, police say foul play is not suspected in the death of a 4-year-old child yesterday. Ottawa police say the child was found unresponsive in a neighbor's swimming pool yesterday afternoon. They say they're still looking into how they ended up in the neighbor's backyard. A woman is in hospital with critical injuries after she was hit by a vehicle in Sandy Hill this morning. Emergency crews were called to Friel Street at around 8:30 a.m. Police are asking anyone who saw that collision to reach out. Experts are warning that online betting could adversely affect Ottawa's municipal elections. Wagers have been coming in on U.S.-based prediction platforms on the outcome of the mayoral race, despite the fact doing so is illegal in this country. And, Alan, you mentioned that new data center in Ottawa. Well, mayoral candidates are weighing in the possibility one could come to the city. Notice for the project has gone out from the Federal Crown Corporation in charge of supporting Canada's defense, though exactly where the center would be built remains a mystery. Those stories and more, and I'm back here at 4:30.
0: Thanks very much, Trevor. And Colson Sunarchin is in, taking a look at the roads.
2: It's still busy on the 417 westbound from the Vanier Parkway till shortly after Woodruff. That's pretty much all of downtown, and also a long stretch of the eastbound 417, all the way from Carling and through the 174 split. Things clear up there on the 417 shortly after that split, and then the eastbound 174 also busy from that split till shortly after St. Joseph Boulevard. The bridges are pretty much all busy. The Champlain northbound's quite heavy, and it's also backed up going towards that bridge both ways on the Kitchissippi-Mekan, as well northbound on Island Park Drive. The Chaudière is also busy both ways, mostly as you head northbound towards Quebec, as well as the Portage is heavy northbound. Alexandra's busy southbound, and the McDonald's Cartier is just a little bit slow heading northbound. And once you get over to the McDonald's Cartier, it's busy both ways on the 5 as you head into that split with the 5 as you head into that split with the 50, and the eastbound 50 is heavy before that split and going through it and all the way till you get past it. Down south, it's slow on Riverside Drive southbound as you go towards Billings Bridge and all the construction there as you approach Bank Street. As well, it's busy on westbound Heron Road after Riverside, and then on Colonel By Drive southbound heading towards Hogsback Road, and then Hogsback Road also slow westbound just after Riverside as well. And then further down south, Hunt Club Road westbound as you approach Woodruff, quite heavy, and both ways on Hunt Club Road as you cross the Michael Shefflin Bridge, as well as busy on the Prince of Wales Drive northbound and Riverside Drive southbound as you approach that bridge. And of course, if you're seeing anything out there that I'm not, as always, you can send a text or give me a call at 613-288-6900, and Alan, I'll have more in about 20 minutes.
0: Thanks very much, Colson. You're listening to All in a Day here on CBC Radio 1. Time to take a look at the weather. Pembroke, 12 degrees out there right now, mostly cloudy, and in Maniwaki, it's 11, and calm winds in Maniwaki. Cornwall is at 13. Kingston, 12 degrees, with winds coming from the southeast at 14 kilometers an hour. In Ottawa, 12 degrees right now, with winds coming from the west-southwest at 5 kilometers an hour. And it does look like the rain is coming on tomorrow night. Tomorrow during the day, 10 to 15 millimeters anticipated. Winds coming from the east at 20 kilometers an hour and then becoming light in the morning. High of 10 and then low of 2 Friday night. Saturday, sunny, high of 7 and a low of 0. Sunday, sunny with a high of 14 and a low of 6. And Monday, sunny with a high of 18 and a low of 6. 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And up next, we're talking to a guy who nabbed the big Lifetime Achievement Award, the Estelle Klein Award, in fact, at the Folk Music Ontario Awards last night. I say nabbed, but he just didn't quite get the actual award for reasons that I'm going to explain. He is a man who's had a huge impact on the folk music scene here in town and has been on this show many, many times, including some 3 decades ago, figuring out how to rhyme chapter and verse with wordy and terse.
3: Long ago and far away, when I was very young, I set out on a journey of adventure with

0: seemed marvelous to me. A place of joy and wonder called the public library. I'm a bibliophile. Books are my kind of style. Every chapter and verse, whether wordy or terse, makes me sparkle and smile. I'd walk many a mile, even swim down the Nile, just to get a good look at a library book. I'm a bibliophile. Feel free to sing along.
1: Oh, the guy encouraging people to sing along to his song Bibliophile 30 years ago was doing so at a live broadcast All in a Day was doing all about libraries. And Chris White, maybe the only person who would take on this challenge, wrote the song for the occasion. There's a lot about this performance 3 decades ago that I think are just so Chris. I mean, there's the gamely taking on a challenge, there's the standing up for things that matter to him, and there's the trying to get people to sing along. Because if you've ever been at almost any folk event that Chris White is at or a radio show he hosts, he's always encouraging others to join in. And that includes his time forming and running the Ottawa Folk Festival, a time where he would sometimes be bringing in some big names.
2: I've been enjoying watching people's jaws drop when, you know, we mentioned that Richard Thompson was coming, because, you know, everything just fell into place and it just worked out. So we're very pleased with that.
1: Plus a few challenges along the way, as he mentioned in 2001.
2: It's the acts that phone up and say, oh, by the way, we need 5 more hotel rooms. You know, at the last minute, now all of those kind of last minute unexpected changes that occur.
1: Or dealing, say, with the band Groove Lily being stranded at an airport.
2: They got stranded in Chicago and they were phoning me with these updates, you know, as the time was elapsing and time was running out for them to try to get to Ottawa, and they just never quite made it. Their merchandise made it, and they actually, their merchandise, like their t-shirts and hats, are so neat that they actually sold a lot of merchandise
3: without even showing up. That's great.
1: But as much of a role as Chris White played bringing talent to town, his focus really has always been developing local talent. Go on to be a huge presence at CKCU as host and organizer, and form groups like the Ottawa Music Coalition, trying to raise awareness about the need to support local musicians, which he talked to me about 20 years ago.
2: You know, being the capital, to some extent, can be a mixed blessing, because we have some wonderful national institutions here, but that leads people to assume that the cultural side is all looked after. And in fact, as a city, we want to have our own homegrown music. In this case, people have so many choices that they're a little more particular and not necessarily the same loyalty to the homegrown talent. How do we impress ourselves upon the consciousness of the city that, you know, part of your role as a citizen is to come out and actually attend these events and make your presence felt? So that's why I'm saying it's a mixed blessing. You know, it's great, but sometimes I wish we were just stranded in the middle of the prairie somewhere.
1: Well, as I mentioned, last night, Chris White was to receive the Lifetime Achievement Award at the Ontario Folk Music Awards. But he was stranded, not in the middle of the prairies, but at the Ottawa airport for, I think, something like 10 hours. So Chris White missed his big ceremony in Hamilton, but he got there eventually. Chris White joins me now by Zoom. Hello there.
4: Hi, Alan, and thank you for those blasts from the past. That was so much fun to hear that. Well, and kind of ironic to hear about Groove Lily not being able to make it to the festival, because, yes, I did not make it to the awards ceremony in Hamilton here last night.
1: It all came a round circle to Groove Lily. You were stranded in the airport. Tell me what happened last night.
4: Well, my wife Mary and I got to the airport actually yesterday morning in Ottawa, ready to get on a flight at 10:40 a.m.
1: Yeah.
4: And after a number of delays and one occasion of taxiing out onto the tarmac and turning around and coming back and then switching and changing to 2 different flights that also didn't take off. And there were 6 other people actually that were trying to get from Ottawa to the conference in Hamilton. And eventually we flew out, we arrived around 9:30 p.m. So I guess it takes about 10 to 12 hours to fly from Ottawa to Hamilton.
1: This must be kind of frustrating. I mean, I know you get the Lifetime Achievement regardless, but like to not be there for your big moment.
4: You know what was really sad, Alan, because I was kind of philosophical about it. And actually, in the end, what I did was they asked me to text the speech over, and someone named Leonard Podolak delivered the speech on my behalf, and apparently he did a lovely job of it. So, but what was really sad was

0: that my wife, Mary, of course, she really wanted to be there and to see this presentation being made and to just feel the positive vibes from everybody. And we are getting that now. We're at the conference now, and lots of people are saying nice things and so on. But for Mary, it wasn't quite the same. It was not what she envisioned.
1: I hope everybody at the Folk Canada Conference gets to pull you aside and tell you what you've done for them and for folk music. If nothing else, I'm picturing there's going to be a Chris White song about taxiing out on the air. If you can write Bibliophile, you can probably write a song.
0: Well, actually, that was running through my mind all day yesterday as we kind of walked around the airport waiting to find out how to get there, and the time was running out. But I was thinking there could be a song here somewhere. This is the fodder that songs are made of.
1: Talk to me a little bit of what that award does mean to you, though. I mean, it's named after Estelle Klein. What did Estelle mean to you?
0: It's incredibly important to me and significant that the award is named after Estelle. Because, as you would know, she was the legendary artistic director, the programmer of the Mariposa Folk Festival in its heyday, still in its heyday, but back in the days when it was on the island just offshore there in Toronto on Centre Island. And people would line up, get on the ferry, go over to this magical world that was programmed by Estelle Klein. And I was one of those people that went over there, and it had such an enormous impact on me. The atmosphere, the magical and diverse and wonderful musical atmosphere that she created with the multiple daytime stages and the indigenous programming, the children's area, the environmental themes, and all those things that we ended up bringing into the Ottawa Folk Festival in 1994 when it started up, because that was the model that I was following. It was Estelle Klein's model that literally spread across Canada to all the other folk festivals, including Winnipeg and Vancouver, Calgary, Edmonton, Stan Rogers, all of them.
1: Yeah.
0: They all followed that model, which was not an obvious thing to do necessarily, was to have multiple daytime stages and put people on them, different people, put them on at the same time and have song circles or different themes that they would explore. You get these unique one of a kind experiences that people still talk about to this day.
1: Yeah.
0: And so to receive an award named after Estelle Klein, to me, is just the perfect, again, it's a full circle thing.
1: I think back to that conversation that we had 20 years ago about growing audiences, which I played a clip of in the introduction, and that idea of supporting local. And I wondered what, over the 30 years or whatever that you have been at this, what you've learned about that along the way. What doesn't work, and why is it still challenging to get that sort of local supporting local in Ottawa?
0: Yeah, again, it's interesting to hear that from all those years ago. And if you were asking me today, I'd probably say exactly the same thing, that it's so important for people in the community to support local culture. And it's challenging, especially these days, more and more, because people have the option of just staying home and tuning into various entertainment devices and so on. Uh-huh. So even more than in those days. But then I was talking to somebody from Alberta at this conference, and he said that they have 60 venues that present folk and acoustic music in the province, and they're regularly sold out, all of them. People show up. And from if you think about it from the point of view of musicians, it's so important to be able to perform for audiences, not just economically, but in terms of the commitment that you've made to follow this path in life. You want to be able to share your music with real people in a real setting. So, I'm constantly encouraging people to go out and support live music, just like Chopper McKinnon always did back in the day on the Canadian Spaces show. That was his constant theme, go out and support live music.
1: When was it toughest for you, Chris? Like, when you think of the absolute hardest time running all the things that you were running, whether it was Folk Fest or stuff at CKCU, when personally was it toughest?
0: Well, I mean, at a really, really personal level, because, as you know, I lost my partner, Beth Ferguson, back in 1999. And that was the most painful thing that's ever happened to me. And certainly sympathize with anybody

0: that ever has to go through that. So, but in terms of, let's say, activities and trying to make things work, I think it was around the time when I was, in one way, the festival was at its peak. We had the 8,000 square foot dance tent with the massive sprung dance floor and all that. And so many good things were happening. But at the same time, there was more and more pressure from, let's say, corporate influences and from the public, too, that wanted more headliners. And it was all about headliners and who's starring this year. And the prices were going up. And that wasn't really what we wanted to focus on, was focusing everything on one or two people. We always had headliners, but we didn't want that. We wanted more and more for people to be there during the day and to be actively involved. So that became a tension that became really difficult to balance. And I know it wasn't just our festival. Lots of festivals have been going through this over the years.
1: It was funny, one time on this program, Brent Bambury put you in a kind of awkward position when he thought you had booked someone as a headliner for the Folk Festival who actually hadn't been booked yet. This is what happened.
2: Now, one of my favorites, and somebody with quite an edge to her, a terrific songwriter, Annie DeFranco.
3: Well, actually, we're still, that may or may not come to pass, but what we're looking at is...
2: Here's hoping, now she has to come, that I said it on the radio.
3: That's right.
1: Did you, I don't remember, did you get Annie in the end?
0: Well, I always, every year I would talk to her manager, Jim Fleming, who was in Ann Arbor and was also managing Garnet Rogers and Connie Calder. But Annie DeFranco was the main person that he worked with over the years. And we always wanted to bring Annie into the festival or even just for a concert during the year. And so every year I talked to Jim about it, but she was always so busy and it never quite worked out. So...
1: Is she like the one who got away? Is that the one?
0: I think so. But then I think about all the people that did come in and how beautiful it was. The Carolina Chocolate Drops and that Richard Thompson, as you played that clip earlier, and Arlo Guthrie and John Prine and so many just amazing people and people that nobody knew about, but they came in and they discovered them at the Folk Festival because they were there for the entire experience and they would learn about and hear these amazing people. Probably people heard James Hill, one of the best ukulele players in the world, for the first time at the Ottawa Folk Festival and fell in love with his music, just for example.
1: Chris, before I let you go, any last words for somebody who's listening to this right now and thinking, maybe I want to follow in the footsteps of Chris White? What would you tell him?
0: Well, one of my messages in the speech that I didn't get to give was, Ulfie, is doing something is more interesting than not doing something. So if you think there's something you want to do, just give it a try. You never know what's going to happen. And sometimes what happens is amazing in retrospect, what that one little thing might lead to. So I just encourage that people, get involved and do something. Ideally, do it together with somebody else or do it on your own. But just if you're thinking you want to do something, do it.
1: Chris White, congratulations again on winning the award, even if you didn't get to the ceremony the first time. We'll consider this as a ceremony in sorts, but thanks so much for being here and congrats.
0: Thank you very much, Alan. All the best.
1: Chris White received the Estelle Klein Lifetime Achievement Award at the 2026 Ontario Folk Music Awards. Well, as we say, he didn't really receive the award at the awards itself because of that plane that was stuck in Ottawa for 10 hours. But congratulations to Chris White nonetheless. Now for another winner at the Ontario Folk Music Awards, Rebecca Hawker won Song of the Year. This is that song, Quit My Habit.

0: Rebecca Hawker out of Barrie, who won Song of the Year at the Ontario Folk Music Awards last night. Quit My Habit. Colson Svenarchin is in, taking a look at the roads.
1: Yeah, the 417 is starting to lighten up just a little bit, but it's still busy westbound from the Vanier Parkway to about Nicholas Street. Lightens up for a short stretch, and then it gets busy again from O'Connor all the way till after Woodruff as you're heading westbound. It's also busy going again later on through Moody as well. The Champlain Bridge is busy northbound. It's also backed up heading towards the bridge on both the Kitchissippi-Mekan both ways and Island Park Drive northbound. Chaudière is busy both ways. The Portage northbound, the Alexandra Slope both ways, mostly as you head southbound. And over across the bridge over in Quebec, the 5 is busy heading into the split both ways, and the 50 as well eastbound as you go through that split. I'll have more after the news.
0: Thanks very much, Colson. 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
2: This is CBC News. Good afternoon. I'm Trevor Pritchard with the latest from the CBC Ottawa newsroom. Authorities say foul play is not suspected in the drowning death of a 4-year-old child. It happened at a home in East Ottawa late yesterday afternoon. Police say the child was found unresponsive in a neighbor's backyard pool. They say they will continue to review what happened.

0: happened, including how the child got onto the neighbor's property. They also expressed their condolences to the child's loved ones, neighbors, and first responders. A 78-year-old woman is in hospital with critical injuries after being hit by a car in Sandy Hill this morning. It happened around 8:20 a.m. near Friel and Besserer Streets. The woman was stabilized at the scene, and paramedics say her injuries are very serious but not necessarily life-threatening. Ottawa police are asking anyone who saw the crash or caught it on video to come forward. A new data center could be coming to the nation's capital. The federal government has an advance notice out looking for contractors, and candidates running for mayor have their own views on the impact of building one here in Ottawa. The CBC's David Fraser has more.
1: A long-term data center in Ottawa meant for security and tech modernization is listed as a mid- to long-term objective in a new notice from the federal government. At a price tag of $1.5 to $1.8 billion, the data center would be powered by 60 megawatts, enough for at least 30,000 homes. The advance notice was put out by the Federal Crown Corporation in charge of supporting Canada's defense, allowing companies interested in bidding on the project enough time to prepare. Earlier this year, City Council passed a motion asking staff to prepare how to handle any proposals for data centers. That report is expected back early next year, but candidates running for mayor are already voicing concerns during debates throughout the campaign.
2: Do we have the infrastructure necessary? What are the effects going to be on
1: Jeff Leeper is calling for a pause on considering any data centers. Another candidate, Neil Saravanamutu,
3: I will absolutely put a moratorium on new data centers,
1: is too. Alex Lawson, not concerned.
4: We want to use AI and data for everything, but you would restrict our ability to grow our tax base by not letting them in here.
1: Mark Sutcliffe says digital sovereignty needs to be considered.
5: Do we want our data being stored in the United States of America, especially right now with Donald Trump as president?
1: The issue of data centers and where to build them is expected to be on the agenda for Ottawa's new city council after the election later this month. David Fraser, CBC News, Ottawa.
0: One council candidate in Knoxville-Merivale ward has endorsements from a pre-amalgamation mayor, a former federal cabinet minister, and at least two current councillors who are out knocking on doors with her. Meanwhile, the incumbent feels the ward's been targeted and says there's a push to unseat him. Arthur White Crummie has that story.
6: Sean Devine is seeking a second term in Knoxdale-Merivale ward. He faces Cole Fraser-Jones and Anna Yellow-Tall, a public servant. She was little known before this race, and yet, over the weeks, she's posted on social media pictures with former Barrhaven councillor Jan Harder, an Ottawa mayor from the 1990s Jackie Holtzman, and former Conservative Senator Marjorie LeBreton, who was also a Harper-era cabinet minister. Not only that, but sitting councillors David Brown and Tim Tierney are also supporting her. Devine says,
7: I would not be surprised if there is definitely effort from outside the ward to unseat me.
6: For her part, Yellow-Tall doesn't think Devine has been taking the ward in the right direction. She also says she's raised about $20,000, not far below what Devine himself has raised. Tim Tierney is running his own race across town, but showed up to shoot a video with Yellow-Tall.
8: I'm giving her strong advice and guidance as not only just a friend, but as someone that actually does truly care about the community.
6: Some of the photos of Yellow-Tall and her supporters were taken at Mark Sutcliffe's launch party last month. Today, Sutcliffe said he has no horse in the Knoxdale-Merivale race and is focused on his own campaign. Voters can check out the contest for themselves tonight when candidates debate at the Nepean Sportsplex. Arthur White Crummie, CBC News, Ottawa.
0: People have been placing thousands of dollars in bets on who will win Ontario's municipal races through prediction market websites. But is that even allowed? Ali Chiasson explains.
9: On online betting platforms like Polymarket and Kalshi, hundreds of thousands of dollars in bets have been placed on who becomes mayor in Toronto, Mississauga, Markham, and even Milton. Though there's nothing illegal about a non-Canadian prediction market hosting bets on Canadian topics like these elections, it's that Canadians themselves can't bet on them. Christy Ford is a professor of financial securities regulation. She explains why Canada restricts betting on election outcomes.
10: So there are folks who might have an interest in seeing the election go one way or another, and by making it look as though there's momentum behind a particular candidate, you can potentially affect whether or not people show up to vote.
9: At the time of reporting, there is more than $500,000 in bets placed on GTA elections. It's unclear if how many might actually be Canadians finding ways around digital fences using VPNs. Both Polymarket and Kalshi say this is something they monitor for, but so

0: far, nothing's been flagged. Canada set its prediction market rules earlier this year. These are the first Ontario municipal elections since they were created. Ali Chiasson, CBC News, Toronto.
1: And finally, one conservation authority southeast of Ottawa is warning of high water levels in the days ahead. South Nation Conservation has issued a water safety statement. It says Environment Canada has forecast up to 35 millimeters of rain by the end of day tomorrow. That's on top of rainfall earlier this week that has already saturated the ground. The authority says there's a risk rivers and streams across their area will see high levels, fast flows, and slippery banks. It's warning people to stay away from shorelines and low-lying areas. The water safety statement is expected to stay in place until Tuesday. And that is the latest from the CBC Ottawa newsroom. Now over to Colson with a look at the roads.
2: Yeah, thanks, Trevor. Well, starting in the south, because I didn't get there before, Riverside Drive southbound, really busy heading towards Bank Street through that Billings Bridge area and all the construction there. Hunt Club westbound, also busy as you approach Woodruff down south, and then as well both ways as you go across the Michael Shefflin Bridge. And as it was earlier, the northbound Prince of Wales Drive and southbound Riverside Drive, both busy as you head towards that bridge. Over on the 417, westbound 417, still busy all the way from the Vanier Parkway till after Woodruff. And again, it's busy through Hollyacres Road and then Moody as well further on. Moody Drive also quite busy southbound going towards the 417, leaving the National Defense Headquarters. And eastbound 417 is busy going through Preston till the 174 split. And then eastbound 174 heavy as well after that split till a little bit past St. Joseph Boulevard. Over on the bridges, it's busy on the northbound Champlain as well as on the Kitchissewi-Mekan, both ways heading towards that bridge, and Island Park Drive northbound heading into that crossing. The Chaudière is quite heavy both ways, as well as the Portage going northbound and the Alexandra heading southbound. The McDonald Cartier Bridge is clear both ways at the moment, but once you get across, it's heavy on the 5 coming both ways into the 50 split there, as well as heavy on the 50 as you come up into that split eastbound from going through the 5 and moving on as you head home that way. And that's all for me for now, but if you're seeing anything that I'm not, 613-288-6900, and Alan, I'll have more in about 20 minutes.
3: Thanks very much, Colson. Weather-wise, in Pembroke right now, 12. Let me make sure I'm not lying. I'm not lying. I'd never lie to you. 12 degrees right now in Pembroke. Maniwaki's at 11. Cornwall, 13. Kingston, I want to make sure I'm not lying to Kingston as well, 12 degrees. And then in Ottawa, it is currently 12 degrees. Winds are calm. Then tonight, a low of 5. Tomorrow is when we get the rain. 40% chance of showers, 10 to 20 millimeters worth. Winds coming from the east at 20 kilometers an hour and then becoming light this morning. High of 10, UV index 1 or low. And then winds gusting up to 60 kilometers an hour with a low of minus 2. Saturday, sunny with a high of 7 and a low of 0. And then Sunday, sunny, high of 14 and a low of 6.

0: In case you missed in the first half hour of our program, had a pretty great conversation with Rose Ingrid Benjamin and the individual who she shares the stage with for their show White as Snow. Rose Ingrid Benjamin delves into her own past, and musical director Katie James is there to play the keys as she does it. It is a really fascinating play about someone who was for a short time a preacher and who had to challenge her own faith. And in the story, she goes back and looks at some really hard times that the family went through, including one that revolved. And I don't know how many of you remember this, but there was this talking doll that was out in the late 80s called Cricket that you'd pop cassettes into the back of it and it would speak. It has, in a way, a kind of dark moment in the play, but we talked Cricket with Rose Ingrid.
1: I was born, like, again, my parents tried to have kids and they had tons of miscarriages, so my mom was like on bed rest for 6 months when I was born, so everyone was very excited. And one of my mom's older sisters who lived in Montreal, she had two boys, so she was like, oh, we finally have a girl in the family that I could I can, you know, maybe take care of. And I didn't really speak till I was about 2 years old. So everyone got really concerned. And so for my second birthday, everyone bought these interactive toys to encourage me to talk more, which is funny. And so wow. Cricket was one of those toys, and I had a couple older cousins, and the story goes that they were trying to play with my doll, and I grabbed it and said, "Tush."

0: And I have not stopped speaking since.
1: Were you one of those kids who just started speaking fully formed sentences one day, like at two?
0: I don't know what you're doing, but that's mine. And cricket was a big deal to me. And there's the story that's in the play. There's a part that comes afterwards that is not in the play. It says only you can only do so much in 60 minutes. Uh-huh. But I carry. I don't know. Are we spoiling it? she needed batteries, so my dad. When my parents were separated, offered to take her to get batteries. And I was probably about five, and I never saw her again. Pretty much, like, he took her, and we didn't see him again, really.
2: Like,
0: and
2: when your dad never came back and never brought the doll back?
0: At least he never brought the doll back.
2: Rose Ingrid Benjamin talking with me, along with play's musical director, Katie James, in the first half hour of All in a Day. The play White as Snow is at Arts Court tonight and tomorrow night. And the interview will be posted at cbc.ca/allinaday.

0: Chris Edwards joining us from the CBC Business Desk. Hi there, Chris.
1: Hey, Alan.
0: So we got some notable new statistics about car sales in Canada. What do we know?
1: Well, we know car sales are growing. Statistics Canada reported this morning that about 175,000 new motor vehicles were sold across the country in August. That was about 5% more than last year. And in dollar terms, sales increased by nearly 9%. But the real big jump was EV sales. They increased 55% year over year in August and now make up more than 1 in 8 new vehicle sales. We spoke to Scott Sherabura about that. He runs an advisory group on EV infrastructure, and he said EV sales will definitely not grow by that much every year, but a big reason this time was the return of EV rebates.
2: Very clear that they've had a big impact, both in terms of number of sales. So we did see quite a big uptick. But we saw a significant decline last year when the incentives went away and a big uptick when they came back. So quite clearly they had an impact there. But they've also had a strong impact on pricing. So there's a $50,000 cap on the transaction price in order to qualify for the credit. And so we're seeing a lot more of the affordable models being available and being quite popular amongst Canadians, which has actually driven down the average price of EVs in Canada by quite a bit.
1: So yes, you can get up to $5,000 off a new EV if it's built here in Canada, $2,500 if it's a hybrid. And those incentives temporarily went away last year. And as Sherabura says, now they're back. Canada will also be getting 50,000 Chinese EVs this year. Sherabura says 6 different Chinese brands are planning to enter our market. And so the next big step on our end is to improve our EV infrastructure.
0: All right, let's turn to a challenging topic for many folks, elderly care. There's a new study that says less than 1 in 5 Canadians are prepared for the cost of it.
1: Yeah, only 19% of Canadian respondents said they have a financial plan prepared for their aging or sick parents. This is from a survey by Sun Life. I spoke to Adiala O'Malley about that. She's a Wealth Coast based here in Calgary. And she said that is a major problem because many people make the mistake of assuming that since Canada has universal health care, that the government will really cover a lot of those costs. And while, yes, of course, services provided at hospitals are covered, long-term care homes, assisted living, and especially retirement homes are only partially covered, if at all. And that can have huge financial consequences.
3: When the what ifs becomes the what is, it's kind of daunting because they're usually people have to tap into their homes if they're fortunate enough to have a mortgage. They have to do things like reverse mortgages to tap into funds. So because people are underestimating the extent of the expenses that are coming their way, they tap into things that the financial products that the banks are offering, which may not be the best option, but they don't really have any other options. And for those who don't have a home, they end up digging deeper into debt.
1: So to put some numbers to this, according to Edward Jones Canada, on average, caregivers spend over $7,000 a year out of pocket. And if you choose to put your parents in a long-term care home instead, you will likely spend much, much more than that. Thousands of dollars a month just for room and board. And caregivers who choose to care for their parents at home themselves commonly have to forgo working because they spend nearly 90 hours a week on average caring for their parents. So financial planning here is essential.
0: Finally, Chris, war on phone scammers continues. Canadian banks

0: It is coming up to 4:47 here on All in a Day. Now, if you have ever looked at any long-range weather forecast, you know the prediction of what the weather's going to be like in 2 weeks is about as good as predicting if you'll win the lottery. There is something called a predictability desert in weather forecasting. That is where no forecast is truly accurate within the 2 to 6 week window. Now, new research from the Massachusetts Institute of Technology, MIT, is filling that gap. Here now with story science columnist Tora Kutcher. Hello there.
1: Hi, Alan.
0: I think most of us know what it's like when you're trying to find, okay, do we need an indoor venue for this event? Do we need to? And then it's kind of impossible to predict. But I did not know the term predictability desert.
1: Yeah, this idea that, you know, after really 10 days, it's a total gamble on the forecast. And then at 6 weeks, the seasonal forecasts become a lot more predictable.
0: Yeah.
1: So this word of sub-seasonal forecast or mid-range forecast that we do really bad job of, because it's a transition between models. So on the longer range, there's what's called a probabilistic model, which is really statistical. In the shorter range forecast, it's more of a current scenario. Like right now, it's, you know, whatever temperature and it is in Ottawa. Okay. And then it's probably going to stay the same unless there's something that perturbs the system. And in that case, you can see the low pressure system coming. You can see these kinds of things and you can factor them in. And so there's certain levels of modeling that take place of all the things that are going to affect tomorrow's weather forecast. And they're often really small things, small disturbances to the steady state of the system. And if you keep adding small changes, but over time they accumulate, you can get a lot of different possible outcomes. And this is actually chaos theory, is that small changes in any system are amplified over time and result in really unpredictable outcomes. And the chaos theory suggests that there's like an infinite array of outcomes as you extend the time horizon for how long you can take this kind of system and all the different things at play and predict what's going to happen 2, 3, 4, 5 weeks from now. And it just doesn't do a very good job.
0: This is very exciting. The infinite number of possible outcomes. I'm picturing like Storm standing there just to the gateway of so many places she could fly. Is there really an infinite number?
1: Well, no. I mean, in the weather, there isn't. In chaos theory, sure.
0: Yeah.
1: But in weather, we know there's boundaries. It's not going to be 100 degrees in 3 weeks' time. That's technically a possibility. In chaos theory, obviously not in practice.
0: Tora Kutcher says it could be 100 degrees in
1: that. Don't right quote now. Me on that.
0: She's in science. Yeah,
1: it's all science. But that's the thing, right? So it's like, well, clearly that's not a possibility. So maybe the system is actually more predictable than just being, oh, it's complete and utter chaos. And that's what, like, Judah Cohen from MIT has said, we've always treated this predictability desert as this black box of just infinite possibilities. And he goes, well, I've never really ascribed to that.
2: You know, the atmosphere could fall into an infinite number of different patterns. Right? But that's not what happens. We see that the atmosphere over and over again will kind of, on the macro scale, that does just repeats the same patterns over and over again.
1: There are patterns. It's not pure chaos. Okay. But it's hard to find those patterns sometimes. And, you know, we're wrong so often about what the weather's going to be in 3 to 4 weeks. It's kind of hard to learn and see patterns because the prediction methods are just so poor.
0: Okay, so how do we get better? How do I, not me, nobody's looking for me to get better. Or the people who know what they're doing.

0: to get better at predicting the weather more than 2 weeks out.
1: How can you improve, Alan? Well, I've got some thoughts.
0: First, learn about meteorology. Yes, that would be the start. Go to school.
1: Me too, because it's so complicated, yeah. Right? There's so many variables that go into predicting the weather. And yeah, there's rotation of the Earth, there's thermodynamics, there's sea surface temperatures, there's all kinds of things, a lot of physics. So, but in all of this seeming chaos, there's patterns. And patterns, the best way we have today of finding patterns, even when they're sometimes hard to find, is AI. That's what artificial intelligence does by far better than anything else, is find patterns in chaos. So it is finding these patterns, and that's what they're planning on doing. So what Judah Cohen, who you heard from MIT, what he did is enter a competition. And the competition was the European Center for Mid-Range Weather Forecasts, who does these mid-range weather forecasts and doesn't do them very well, and they know it, and said, hey, we're going to have a competition. Can anybody do better than us? And so what Judah Cohen and his team did is develop an AI model. It's like a layer. It's like a fact-checking layer on top of mid-range forecast models, which we know aren't great. But the processing power afforded by AI gives you a chance to trial and error, guess and test, go through all of the many, many, many, many different variables that influenced the climate prediction model. And this is what they did.
2: So you take the forecast and then it will adaptively correct these errors, or what's called biases, in the model. So it's really just trying to errors that this software can learn then to remove from the model, and it gets better with each forecast. So it's constantly updating.
1: So it's fact checking. It's going in historical data with the European model, the medium weather forecasting model, and saying, well, you screwed it up here. I'm going to find out why. Why did you make that mistake? Not just did you, okay? And then keep probing and keep checking and keep dialing up and down, underestimating, overestimating all the parameters, finding those biases and correcting. And that self-correction means that this model gets better and better and better. And our mid-range forecast has drastically improved thanks to this model released really in Nature yesterday.
0: But what does it mean for the accuracy of weather forecasts looking ahead till mid to late November?
1: So not sure yet. So far it's only kind of tested itself historically against known data. It's really just beta testing right now in Kenya, actually, with the weather service there to help inform the agricultural industry on planting and harvesting around the monsoon season. So that's actually what's happening right now. But the next step will be proof in practice. Does this actually work in practice? Does this work as well as it did if you base it on historical accuracies? And it was twice as good as any other model that we have at the moment. So even if it's not quite twice as good, it's still better. So the accuracy of mid-range forecasts is going to improve thanks to this AI layer that goes on top. And this is really great. I mean, for agriculture, for sure, right? Timing, planting and fertilizing and harvesting and all those kinds of things, knowing what's going to happen in 3 to 4 week windows, huge. Also for emergency preparedness, extreme weather events are becoming more common, loss of life, loss of property, loss of livelihoods. And if we can be more on the front foot to react and be more proactive instead of back foot and going, oh my gosh, that storm was way worse than we thought, or this winter was way worse than we thought, those medium range forecasts become exceedingly valuable. And that's really where they're hoping to make the biggest impact.
0: Tora, thanks for this, as always.
1: You're welcome.
0: That's Tora Couture, our science columnist. You can hear every Thursday at this time here on All in a Day. Charlotte Caldain just released a new single last week, Memories.

0: Calday and Memories, her new single that she released last week. And Colson Swinarchin's in, taking a look at the roads.
1: Yeah, it's still busy on the westbound 417 all the way from the Vanier Parkway till about a little bit after Moody Drive, especially heavy as you go through both Parkdale and Carling on the westbound 417 there. Eastbound 417 is busy through Bronson until shortly after the 174 split, and then the eastbound 174 busy from that split until past St. Joseph Boulevard. The Champlain is busy both ways, and it's also really backed up as you head towards the bridge, as usual, on the Kitchissippi-Mekan and Island Park Drive. Chaudière is heavy both ways. The Portage is busy northbound. The Alexandria and McDonald-Cartier, though, both moving well in both directions. And over in Quebec, the 5's busy heading into the split both ways, and the eastbound 50 heading through that split as well. Boulevard de Alimentaire is westbound as well, quite busy going through Boulevard Saint-Joseph. And Alan, I'll have more after the news.
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3: I'm Salima Shivji. Targeted ads that might be able to infect your computer with spyware without you ever clicking on them. It has happened to a group of journalists, says a research lab. Plus, a new study looking at how bad ultra-processed foods are for our brains. That's ahead on Your World Tonight at 6.
4: From CBC News, The World This Hour, I'm Kaz Bovan. The Prime Minister is in Alberta ahead of next Monday's provincial referendum. Mark Carney is making the case for Alberta staying in Canada. And as Stephanie Cram tells us, he's urging everyone to make sure they cast their ballot.
5: This is a Canada that works. A Canada where we build together where we could not build alone.
6: A social media video posted by Prime Minister Mark Carney ahead of tonight's Federalist Forever Canadian rally in Calgary, where he's a guest speaker.
7: Polls don't vote, people vote.
6: The Prime Minister met with union leaders today, urging Albertans to vote in Monday's referendum.
8: There couldn't be a worse time for this referendum.
9: It's a dangerous and divided world. It's time for us to come together.
6: While the referendum question on holding a future referendum on separating from Canada has garnered the most attention, Carney told the crowd where he stands on the other 9 questions on immigration and constitutional matters.
10: Make sure everyone's out there marking their ballots, including a no to the 9.
6: So far, over 360,000 Albertans.

0: Albertans have gone to advance polls, and close to 450,000 special mail ballots have been processed. Stephanie Cram, CBC News, Edmonton.
1: In Quebec's National Assembly.
2: Je, Paul Saint-Pierre Plamondon, déclare sous serment que je serai loyal envers le peuple du Québec.
1: PQ leader Paul Saint-Pierre Plamondon took his oath of office as Quebec's new premier with one notable change. As he promised, Plamondon did not swear allegiance to King Charles. The Separatist Party backed a new law in 2022, which made that part of the oath optional, although that law is facing a court challenge. Meantime, Elections Quebec says a provincial judge will hear the PQ's request for a judicial recount in the riding of Champlain. Arguments will take place at a courthouse in Trois-Rivières. The Conservative candidate won the riding by just under 200 votes over her PQ rival. A recount has already been authorized in the riding of Vachon. The Liberal candidate there won by just 10 votes over the PQ. Multiple elections in Ontario are heating up, and municipal elections in Ontario are heating up, and people have been betting thousands of dollars through prediction market websites. Ali Chasson looks at the legal implications for Canadians hoping to win big on the outcomes of political races.
3: On online betting platforms like Polymarket and Kalshi, hundreds of thousands of dollars in bets have been placed on who becomes mayor in Toronto, Mississauga, Markham, and even Milton. Though there's nothing illegal about a non-Canadian prediction market hosting bets on Canadian topics like these elections, it's that Canadians themselves can't bet on them. Christy Ford is a professor of financial securities regulation. She explains why Canada restricts betting on election outcomes.
4: So there are folks who might have an interest in seeing the election go one way or another, and by making it look as though there's momentum behind a particular candidate, you can potentially affect whether or not people show up to vote.
3: At the time of reporting, there is more than $500,000 in bets placed on GTA elections. It's unclear if how many might actually be Canadians finding ways around digital fences using VPNs. Both Polymarket and Kalshi say this is something they monitor for, but so far nothing's been flagged. Canada set its prediction market rules earlier this year. These are the first Ontario municipal elections since they were created. Ali Chiasson, CBC News, Toronto.
1: A teacher and at least 33 students are dead after the roof of a private school collapsed in the Pakistani city of Peshawar. Most of the victims were under the age of 13. An ambulance rushes one of the dozens of injured students to hospital. Police have launched a criminal investigation into the incident. The local police chief says this was a tragedy and the roof of the school was overloaded and built on a weak structure. The facility's owner has been arrested. This comes just months after an education center in Lahore, Pakistan, collapsed, killing 14 children. That is your World This Hour. For news anytime, download the CBC News app. For CBC News, I'm Kaz Bovan.

0: Hi there, I'm Alan Neal, and this is All in a Day. The Crown agency responsible for defense infrastructure has posted an early notice for a data center in the National Capital Region. What could that look like? What is it going to let the government do? We're going to talk to a security expert just moments here on All in a Day. And what happens when you charge $2.99 for a shawarma on National Shawarma Day? Chaos. No. But in Lincoln Heights, one shop owner had a very busy day.
1: No, I can't keep up. I'm not even asking what you guys want, as I told them earlier. Just how many do you want?
0: CBC's Anshul Sharma grabbed a few minutes with Raqib Shieb as he shaved chicken and slathered garlic sauce on bread for all those who wanted it. And after 5:30, the horror film that has taken over the cinemas about shaved chicken and the movie Obsession twists a long-standing infatuation into a psychological horror film, and Vlad and Di are back to review it. It's all coming up on All in a Day. You're listening to us on 91.5 in Ottawa Gatineau, 107.5 in Kingston. Trevor Pritchard joining us from the CBC Ottawa News Desk.
2: Alan, a 26-year-old man is in custody in connection with a fatal shooting 2 years ago at the Herongate Square Mall. 34-year-old Ahmed Al-Badri was found with gunshot wounds inside a vehicle in the parking lot. Today, police said they charged an Ottawa man with second-degree murder. Police continue to investigate the drowning death of a 4-year-old in the city's East End. Emergency crews were called to a home near Bathgate Drive and Matheson Road around 5:20 p.m. yesterday. The child had been found unresponsive in a neighbor's

0: pool. As you mentioned, Alan, the federal government has issued notice it's planning to design and build a data center in the National Capital Region. It comes with a price tag of $1.5 to $1.8 billion and would use enough energy to power at least 30,000 homes. Mayoral candidates in the upcoming municipal election are already weighing in. And the incumbent candidate in one Ottawa City ward says he feels there's an outside effort to unseat him. It comes as one of his challengers is getting big support from names that include a former mayor and a former senator. We'll take you to the campaign trail in Knoxdale-Merivale for that story and bring you other stories from the newsroom when I'm back here, Alan, at 5:30.
1: Thanks very much, Trevor. And Colson Swinarchin is in, taking a look at the roads.
2: Yeah, I'm going to start down south because I don't think I got there before the news. And Heron Road's busy westbound from about Riverside till almost Merivale. And then Hunt Club both ways as you cross the Michael Shefflin Bridge. Busy as well. Hunt Club westbound as you approach Woodruff. And then I mentioned the Michael Shefflin Bridge. Prince of Wales Drive northbound and Riverside Drive southbound. Both quite heavy as you approach that bridge. Over on the major routes, the westbound 417 still slow from all the way from the Vanier Parkway till after Woodruff, and then again for a stretch just shortly after the 416 split. Eastbound 417 is heavy through Nicholas Street. It lightens up by about the Vanier Parkway, but then it's heavy again at St. Laurent Boulevard and through the 174 split. And then the eastbound 174 is busy from that split to about St. Joseph Boulevard. Looking to the bridges, it's busy both directions on the Champlain, mostly as you head northbound towards Quebec, and then as usual the Kitchissimmee-Meekan and Island Park Drive heading into that bridge, quite heavy. The Chaudière slows you go both ways, and the Portage is heavy as you go northbound. The Alexandra and McDonald-Cartier, though, they're both clear heading in both directions, but over in Quebec, it's busy on the 50 and the 5, both as you head through the split between those two roads, and then westbound Boulevard de l'Alimentier is quite heavy through Boulevard Saint-Joseph in that area. Of course, if you're seeing anything out there that I'm not, 613-288-6900. You can send a text or give me a call, and I'll be back in about 20 minutes, Alan.
1: Thanks very much, Colson. Weather-wise, in Pembroke right now, it is 11 degrees, mainly cloudy, and lots of rain for tomorrow, about 5 millimeters there. In Maniwaki, 10 degrees right now, and tomorrow, 10 to 20 millimeters expected there, with a high of 6 and UV index at 1 or low tomorrow. Cornwall, 12 degrees right now, and tomorrow, 10 to 20 millimeters of rain, high of 16 tomorrow, temperature falling to 11 in the afternoon. If you are in Kingston, well, I just destroyed the screen that had your weather on it, but I'm going to get it back for you. 12 degrees right now, low of 9 tonight, getting pretty windy too, winds gusting up to 70 kilometers an hour, and then tomorrow about 10 to 15 millimeters of rain, risk of thunderstorm in the morning. And in Ottawa, 11 degrees, winds coming from the south-southeast at 7 kilometers an hour, and tonight a low of 5, about 5 to 10 millimeters expected tonight when it comes to the rain in Ottawa, and then another 10 to 20 millimeters expected tomorrow. So a wet one. Low of minus 2, and then Saturday sunny, high of 7 with a low of 0. Although I will flag the fact that I was talking about flurries yesterday being on Saturday, and now that's no longer in the forecast. So there's something for you. Sunday sunny with a high of 14 and a low of 6. 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Music here from The Tragically Hip, as Saturday marks the 9-year anniversary of legendary Canadian frontman Gord Downie's passing.

0: Little Bones, Tragically Hip. Saturday marks the 9-year anniversary of Gord Downie passing away. 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Now, for a small sandwich shop in Ottawa's West End, shawarma, garlic, and onion usually gets a pretty decent lunch rush. But today, the line went out the door. And that is because it is National Shawarma Day. A lot of shops around the city have been offering deals to mark the occasion. At this one, it was unlimited chicken shawarma wraps for $2.99. So CBC's Anshul Sharma caught up with some customers hungry for savings.
1: I have picked up, like family has picked up about 5 places from 5 locations. This one I'm going to try for the first time, but I love the chicken.
2: I it's my first year to know that there is Shawarma Day in Canada, so I'm happy to try it.
3: I was scrolling on Instagram and I heard about National Shawarma Day. There's one by my house, but I didn't see any deals for them, and I was like, well, I might as well come here. Like $2.99, you can't really beat it. So I got here at like 11:33, and I've been waiting in line since, and it's now 12:49. So
4: I came at 11:57, so right now it's been 1 hour and 5 minutes. I haven't yet ordered. There's too much lineup. So, yeah. Some people even left. Some people, they were ahead of me. They left because they couldn't wait for that long. I'm here for the price. I love that they're supporting our community. So I also want to support them too. It goes both ways.
5: It's pretty exciting, but the long way is just the hardest part. But it's okay. The weather's nice. No work today. I'm off. So hopefully we can do the way.

0: for today. Came all the way here with my mom, hoping we get something out of it at least.
1: Some of the hungry customers hoping to get their hands on a chicken shawarma wrap for $2.99. So it's shawarma, garlic and onion on Richmond Road. CBC's Anshul Sharma also got a look inside the kitchen with owner Raghib Shiaib.
2: Yeah, I've never made anything like this, to be honest. Like, you know, you're in the capital city of shawarma, so everybody has something going. So I felt like I had to kind of hop, but the $5 wasn't cutting it for me.
3: Yeah. And what's the most popular order today?
2: So today, because I closed everything, so I have nothing going except for this sandwich, which is just a small one, garlic, lettuce, pickles, and chicken. That's it. If I open any other opportunity, like everybody's calling, they want poutine. Today we have a special on poutine, usually. But no, I can't keep up. So we opened literally at 11 o'clock. It's been like this since 11 o'clock, nonstop. Yeah. So I'm not even asking what you guys want. As I told them earlier, just how many do you want? They can't choose, because if they choose, then, you know, if I mess something up, it'll be on me. So it's just a matter of how much you're getting, how much you're getting, how much you, that's it. Keep it nice and easy.
3: How much people can order?
2: No. Everybody, I don't think anybody has ordered a single one. Everybody's 15, 20, 40. The biggest thing for us is always keep it nice and fresh. So we actually started last night, not too long ago. So last night we just did like some prep, like lettuce and whatnot. But the spits, we make them every single morning. So the three of us were here since 8 o'clock this morning. And then we made the fresh spits, and obviously we have backup as well. But yeah, the spits we don't play around with. We keep them nice and fresh every single day. But pickles, we buy them already pre-made. Garlic, we have obviously a commercial machine. One hit does, you know, a bucket and a half for you. So not too long. In case for anyone that's wondering, oh my God, how old are these ingredients? No, there's last night maximum. That's the salad, but everything else is this morning.
3: So when you run out, it's done. That's it.
2: No, I have backup. I have backup. The biggest worry for me now is the bread. To be honest, like I was expecting maybe 1,500-1,600 sandwiches to be made, but so far I'm well over about a third of the way. So, yeah, and it's only 1 o'clock, not even 1, and we close at 9. So that's probably going to be my biggest issue, is the bread. So hopefully we'll be able to keep up and won't disappoint anyone today. I hope people are understanding if it reaches 7:30 and I run out of stuff, right? Because it's literally been like this since 11 o'clock. As soon as I lock the door, people are already waiting. So, but my objective is to keep on serving till the very last minute. Normal day, we average around 200 customers. So, you know, if they say like each one is two or three, so around, you know, 400, right? Yeah, but not like this, not 1,800. If I was to do this every single day, I'd be very rich. If I do this every single day, yeah, but I mean, you gotta be realistic. It's just a special offer for one day, right? And yeah, hopefully everybody enjoys it. Whoever hasn't tried us, hopefully they would be here today trying us. You know, it's all about the flavor of the chicken itself. But usually, obviously, we have turnips, we have cabbage, we have hummus, we have everything. Our menu is pretty big. We even have smash burgers. But yeah, just for today's reason, to keep on pumping the sandwiches, try to keep the weight as minimal as possible, we have to be strict with this. Now, obviously, there are some people that don't like it, but for $2.99, you just got to accept it.
3: Right?
2: Just, this is overwhelming. At the end of the day, I just hope everybody enjoys it, right? If this goes well at the end of the day and everything's still under control, maybe I'll have something big for Christmas time. But I won't make any promises. We'll see. That's it.
3: Thank you so much.
2: Thank you. Really appreciate it. Thank you for your time. Have a nice day.
1: 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That would be Raghib Shiaib. 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I'm also just realizing I don't believe Anshul brought us back shawarma.

0: It is 5:21 here on All in a Day. Ottawa could be home to a new data center, specifically for Canada's defense departments. Defense Construction Canada, the Crown Corporation responsible for defense and armed forces infrastructure, posted an early notice for the project. It is meant to give companies a chance to decide if they're interested in applying for the potential contract, because the estimated price on the build is between $1.5 and $1.85 billion. For his take on this, we've reached Michel Junot-Katsuya, former CSIS Senior Intelligence Officer and National Security Expert. Hi again, Michel.
1: Always a pleasure. Hi.
0: What do you make of this posting? Defense Construction Canada, $1.85 billion. What do you make of this?
1: It's a big tag price, but it is what it costs to have this kind of infrastructure. And I think it is a good decision. One of the challenges that Canada currently has, and because of our intrinsic connection to the U.S. in the past, a lot of data, Canadian data, is hosted in the U.S. It's kept in the U.S. And the U.S. has the capability, the U.S. government has the capability to use it as much as they want. We need to regain that sovereignty. We need to regain control of our data. We're talking national security. We're talking national defense. We're talking about regaining also confidence in our allies into us, the trust that we a little bit lost, unfortunately, under the Trudeau government, because of dragging their feet and making decisions like, for example, if we were or not going to use Huawei equipment in the national infrastructure when all our Five Eyes allies had decided not to, and we drag our feet more than 3 years. It cost us. It cost us in terms of our credibility. Having this now would be very important for our, like I said, independence and sovereignty. It's part of the rethinking of the concept of national security also, which is extremely deficient when it comes to talk about the culture of national security. Again, because we drag our feet being too close to the U.S. for a long period of time. But we saw it with the foreign interference issues with the Hague Commission, how much there was a lack of national security culture in Canada, and we need to rebuild this. Now, I have
0: Before you continue there, though, when we're talking about what that means, that idea of that culture that we've lost along the way, what do we mean, though? What have we lost?
1: What we lost is we lost this notion of the necessity or the capacity that we have, or to trust that we are capable to protect ourselves. As we saw with the Hague Commission, when we saw, for example, Global Affair interfering with the issue of CSIS report, if they should or not reach the Prime Minister, if they should or not be distributed within the SNI community, the security and intelligence community, these kind of interference that sort of we created ourselves. It's because of lack of education, lack of awareness, lack of training within the entire national security element. And to that extent, one great absentee to the table are the provinces. Just to give you an example, every year the government, all governments, provincial and federal, invest an average of $15 billion in R&D. Each province, on average, is close to $1 billion. And there is no protection of the intellectual property that is sort of produced by the university and the research center. We have new form of extremism that is taking place within certain provinces. They're not aware. They don't know enough. They don't sort of contribute enough. So they should be involved. So we are going into sort of a crossroad here in Canada when it comes to national security. And I think the vision that has been implemented so far by Mr. Carney and his government is going into the direction of probably gaining a certain, and I would say, level of maturity when it comes to a national defense and posture.
0: I mean, it's interesting, though, the pushback that comes to data centers being in specific locations that, gee, some people don't want them in their

0: their neck of the woods. How do you think the government needs to handle those concerns?
1: Well, there's definitely, like I said, some marketing to do. Because they are extremely energivore. They need a lot of energy, those centers. They need a lot of water as well. Some environmentalists will probably oppose to the project and everything. But the cost is very, very high if we do not have one. We need to be capable to build data centers in Canada because, like I said, currently, the Canadian information is hosted and kept in the U.S. And it's a problem. It's a huge problem. And we need to be capable to regain because we saw, unfortunately, we cannot trust anymore the American authority until new regime comes in.
0: Is there a way of the government addressing those environmental concerns? If we're talking about massive resource consumption, if you're talking about rising utility bills, you're talking about, you know, some people say, okay, what do I really get out of this for the long term? But even just the environmental aspect and the cost of them, is there, aside from PR, the government saying, hey, but we don't want the Americans running this, is there a way to actually address those issues?
1: We don't have a choice. We have to address the issues. We have to put our brain to the table and be capable to find solutions to all this. Because look at our daily life, how much we are, quote unquote, dependent of the internet, the communication system that we have, the financial system that we have. If we were to crash, and we had examples when a company, Rogers, not to name it, broke down for 2 days, it created a chaos, sure, within society. And some vendors were not even capable anymore to do business because their machine were not working. We were not capable to get access and to use our debit cards and stuff like that. So we've created a fantastic society where speed is definitely the key word, and everything goes very, very fast in terms of payment, transfer, communication, etc. We need to be capable to sort of protect that, and that data center will be a center point of that critical infrastructure that needs to be taking place, and we need to find solution because unfortunately we're on that highway. We cannot sort of get out. There's no exit at this point. Our society has made the choice to sort of employ various form of telecommunications that needs that form of infrastructure.
0: Michel Journeau-Katsoya, thanks so much for being with us today.
1: Always a pleasure. Thanks for the opportunity.
0: That's Michel Journeau-Katsoya, former CSIS senior intelligence officer and a national security expert. And Colson Snarchin is in, taking a look at the roads.
2: Still busy on the eastbound 417 as you approach the 174 split, and then on the eastbound 174 after the split and through St. Joseph Boulevard. Westbound through the Vanier Parkway till shortly after Nicholas Street on the 417, then once again from O'Connor till past Pinecrest, and then once more from Holly Acres till past Moody Drive. Champlain Bridge is busy both ways, and it's also backed up heading towards the bridge on the Kitchissewmekan, both directions, and Island Park Drive northbound. Chaudière is heavy both ways, but the Portage, Alexandria, McDonald's Cartier all moving well in both directions. Down south, it's quite heavy both ways on Merivale Road. There's a collision just south of Withrow Avenue. There's emergency crews on the scene slowing things down around there. And over in Quebec, things are starting to lighten up at the split between the 50 and the 5 over on that side of things.
0: Thanks very much, Colson. 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
3: This is CBC News. Good afternoon. I'm Trevor Pritchard with the latest from the CBC Ottawa newsroom. Police have charged a local man with murder more than 2 years after a fatal shooting at Herongate Square Shopping Center. On the night of September 19th, 2024, police found a man with critical injuries inside a vehicle in the mall's parking lot. He later died in hospital. Police identified him as 34-year-old Ahmed Al-Badri. Friends said Al-Badri was originally from Iraq, had moved to Canada in 2010, and was the father of a young child. Today, police said they'd arrested 26-year-old Joshua Painson. Painson faces one count of second-degree murder. He's slated to appear in court today. An investigation is underway into the drowning death of a child in the city's East End. Emergency crews were called to a home near Bathgate Drive and Matheson Road around 5:20 p.m. yesterday. A 4-year-old child had been found unresponsive in a neighbor's pool. Police say a preliminary investigation has uncovered no signs of foul play, but they are continuing to review how the child was able to get into the neighbor's backyard.

0: Police also called the child's death a tragic loss and offered condolences to their loved ones, neighbors, and first responders. The nation's capital could become home to a new data center. The federal government has an advanced notice out looking for contractors, and candidates running for mayor have their own views on what the project would mean for Ottawa. The CBC's David Fraser with more.
1: A long-term data center in Ottawa meant for security and tech modernization is listed as a mid- to long-term objective in a new notice from the federal government. At a price tag of $1.5 to $1.8 billion, the data center would be powered by 60 megawatts, enough for at least 30,000 homes. The advance notice was put out by the Federal Crown Corporation in charge of supporting Canada's defense, allowing companies interested in bidding on the project in enough time to prepare. Earlier this year, City Council passed a motion asking staff to prepare how to handle any proposals for data centers. That report is expected back early next year, but candidates running for mayor are already voicing concerns during debates throughout the campaign.
2: Do we have the infrastructure necessary? What are the effects going to be on
1: Jeff Leeper is calling for a pause on considering any data centers. Another candidate, Neil Saravanamutu,
3: I will absolutely put a moratorium on new data centers,
1: is too. Alex Lawson, not concerned.
4: We want to use AI and data for everything, but you would restrict our ability to grow our tax base by not letting it in.
1: Mark Sutcliffe says digital sovereignty needs to be considered.
5: Do we want our data being stored in the United States of America, especially right now with Donald Trump as president?
1: The issue of data centers and where to build them is expected to be on the agenda for Ottawa's new city council after the election later this month. David Fraser, CBC News, Ottawa.
0: As municipal election day draws nearer, people are placing money on who will become Ottawa's next mayor. Some U.S. prediction platforms have accepted thousands of dollars in bets on the election, even though it's illegal for Canadians to wager on the outcomes of political events in this country. Jody Applewaith has that story.
6: People have put $40,000 onto the prediction markets on this.
7: Incumbent Mayor Mark Sutcliffe reacts to his standing on a betting platform. He's among the front runners in Ottawa's mayoral race and leading the pack on Polymarket, sitting at 92% odds. Neil Saravanamutu ranks fourth, with odds of only 1%.
6: I don't know what to say about that. I hope everybody who has put money into that can afford to, lose their money because gambling is risky.
7: It's illegal to bet on the outcomes of elections or political events in Canada. And last spring, Ontario banned Polymarket for 2 years because it breached provincial laws. Yet there is a way around the restrictions. Nelson Pang is a PhD candidate at the University of Toronto.
8: You can use the software on your computer that changes your geographic location, and now I think I'm in the middle of the U.S. and I can use Polymarket.
7: Christy Ford is a law professor at the University of British Columbia. She says prediction platforms could affect the integrity of the democratic process.
9: There are folks who might have an interest in seeing the election go one way or another, and by making it look as though there's momentum behind a particular candidate, you can potentially affect whether or not people show up to vote.
7: CBC reached out to the City of Ottawa for comment, but it did not respond by deadline. Jody Applewaith, CBC News, Ottawa.
0: One council candidate in the city's Knoxdale-Merivale ward has endorsements from a pre-amalgamation mayor, a former federal cabinet minister, and at least two current councillors who are out knocking on doors with her. Meanwhile, the incumbent feels the ward's been targeted and says there's a push to unseat him. Arthur White Crummy has that story.
10: Sean Devine is seeking a second term in Knoxdale-Merivale Ward. He faces Cole Fraser-Jones and Anna Yellow Tall, a public servant. She was little known before this race, and yet, over the weeks, she's posted on social media pictures with former Barrhaven councillor Jan Harder, an Ottawa mayor from the 1990s Jackie Holtzman, and former Conservative Senator Marjorie LeBreton, who was also a Harper-era cabinet minister. Not only that, but sitting councillors David Brown and Tim Tierney are also supporting her. Devine says,
11: I would not be surprised if there is definitely effort from outside the ward to unseat me.
10: For her part, Yellow Tall doesn't think Devine has been taking the ward in the right direction. She also says she's raised about $20,000, not far below what Devine himself has raised. Tim Tierney is running his own race across town, but showed up to shoot a video with Yellow Tall.
12: I'm giving her strong advice and guidance as not only just a friend, but as someone that actually does truly care about the community.
10: Some of the photos of Yellow Tall and her supporters were taken at Mark Sutcliffe's launch party last month. Today, Sutcliffe said he has no horse in the Knoxdale-Merivale race and is focused

0: on his own campaign. Voters can check out the contest for themselves tonight when candidates debate at the Nepean Sportsplex. Arthur White-Crummy, CBC News, Ottawa.
1: And finally, it's a big day for lovers of one of Ottawa's favorite foods.
2: I was scrolling on Instagram and I heard about National Shawarma Day. There's one by my house, but I didn't see any deals for them, and I was like, well, I might as well come here.
3: Came at 11:57, so right now it's been 1 hour and 5 minutes. I haven't yet ordered. There's too much lineup.
2: I'm excited. I like garlic and onions too, so it's pretty exciting to do it today.
1: Those were some customers in a long line earlier today outside Shawarma Garlic and Onion in the city's West End. Today is National Shawarma Day, and several restaurants have been offering discounts on the sandwich, which is especially popular here in the nation's capital. The city is home to nearly 200 shawarma restaurants, and in 2024, City Council approved a motion to declare Ottawa the shawarma capital of Canada. That is the latest from the CBC Newsroom. Over to Colson with another look at the roads.
4: Thanks, Trevor. This shawarma talk is getting me hungry. I can, like, hear my stomach rumbling as we're sitting here just tortured by all this conversation.
5: It's true. It's true. Why are we not being provided?
4: Exactly, right?
5: If only.
4: It's still busy on the westbound 417 through the Vanier Parkway till about O'Connor, and then, sorry, through the Vanier Parkway, and then again busy from O'Connor till after Woodruff, and then again through Moody. So three big busy stretches there on the westbound 417, and then eastbound 417, just a little busy spot as you head through the split with the 174, but the 174 eastbound is busy after that split until you get past St. Joseph Boulevard. Down south, westbound Hunt Club approaching Woodruff quite slow, and also as you go on Hunt Club Road across the Michael Shefflin Bridge. And it's still heavy both ways on Merivale, south of Withrow Avenue, as crews respond to a collision in that area over there. Other than that, on the bridges, the Champlain busy both ways, and also as you go on the Kitchissippi-Mekan and Island Park Drive, heading towards that bridge, quite backed up there. The Chaudière is busy in both directions, and the Portage just a little bit busy as you head northbound, and then slow on the Alexandra Bridge as you head southbound. The McDonald Cartier, though, is clear as you go both ways, and the major routes, the 50 and the 5, yeah, they were jammed up for most of the afternoon, and they're moving well in all directions over on the Quebec side now. And Alan, I'll be back one more time in about 20 minutes.
5: Thanks very much, Colson. He's actually just probably going to go get shawarma. Pembroke, it is currently 11 degrees. Winds coming from the south at 8 kilometers an hour. In Maniwaki, 10 degrees with winds coming from the north-northeast at 2 kilometers an hour. Cornwall, you are currently at 12 degrees with winds coming from the south at 5 kilometers an hour. Kingston, I did not forget you. 12 degrees with winds coming from the east-northeast at 13 kilometers an hour. And here in Ottawa, 11 degrees right now. Those winds coming from the south-southeast at 7 kilometers an hour. Tonight, a low of 5. We are looking at about 5 to 10 millimeters of rain this evening, and then tomorrow another 10 to 20 millimeters of rain. They say 40% chance of showers, but that's 40% chance of a lot of rain. High of 10 tomorrow, and then a low of -2 Friday night. Saturday though, sunny with a high of 7 and a low of 0.

0: 5:39 here on All in a Day. The Ottawa 67s are starting strong this season, picking up from a nice playoff run last year. One reason for the hot start has been goaltender Jaden Nelson. The 19-year-old who hails from, yes, Nepean, has stepped up as a starter this year. He's earned back-to-back Goalie of the Week honors for a few strong outings, and with stats suggesting he is the top starter in the OHL so far. So CBC caught up with Jaden after practice this week, where he was humble about his achievements.
1: At any time, a goalie is pretty successful. It usually means the team's very successful. But, I mean, it's just every day and every game, how can I bring my best to help the team? Because, you know, it's a long year, and, you know, we're going to be a good team. So a good team has many good parts on it, good goaltending and good play in front of it. So there's going to be days where, you know, I'll pick them and bail them out a little bit. And there's going to be days where they bail me out a ton, you know. So it's a two-way street. But it's just focusing on how I can bring my best every day and how that can help the team win in any way possible. It's just a matter of not putting any extra pressure on myself and, you know, just get to go out there and play more. Like, hockey's fun, right? It's kind of, I just see it as an opportunity to go in the net and just do what I love a little more often if I get called to do it. But I mean, yeah, I don't really see it as anything special. It's just kind of, I'm turned to go stop some pucks and go do what I do and just enjoy it, have some fun. And I'm a competitive guy. Everyone in this league is competitive. Everyone wants to play, but this is also one of the best junior leagues

0: the world, right? Like, there's going to be other guys that also have their best, and their best can be very, very good. I've come to learn. So
1: I was just curious about the on your helmet on the back. There's it's written "Be Best."
0: Yeah.
1: Like, what does that mean to you?
0: And
1: where
0: does that come from? Well, it comes from a book I read two summers ago. It'd be now about discipline and stuff. So, "Be Best" to me just kind of stuck out. It's the name of one of the chapters, and it was just kind of something to me that reminds me every day to just put my best foot forward, no matter how I feel. You know, every day I'm not going to be the most energetic, or there's other things going on outside hockey that might make it easy to kind of just throw the towel in that day. But I mean, I showed up, I'm here, I might as well try and put my best foot forward and get a little bit better that day. And you know, the rink is our escape from everything else. It's like I say, that's why we play, and that's been a big thing, just remembering why we do it. And yeah, just trying to put my best foot forward every day, and just everything that I do, just try and do my absolute best that I can. Yeah.
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0: tale of, told musically, of, you know, hold me and love me and kiss me. And it comes from the soundtrack of the film Obsession, where a lovesick young man named Bear makes a wish he can't take back.
1: Have you ever actually, like, flirted with Nikki? If she means this much to you, say, Nikki, I think we should grab a drink sometime.
2: You're the only person I get to really talk to.
3: I wish Nikki Freeman loved me more than anyone in the entire world.
4: It's weird how you two are dating all of a sudden.
2: I love you so, so, so much.
5: Jeez, look how he's closing his foot on her.
0: You're an obsession. We'll find out what obsession has in store from our film duo, Vladimir Jean-Gilles and Di Golding. Hello there.
6: Hello. Hello.
0: So a little hint from that clip. I think most people have heard a lot about this movie, considering how it's just kind of taken over the cinemas. But what do I need to know heading
7: into
0: Obsession?
7: This is a biopic about the one
0: Animotion?
7: Yes, I was going to say.

0: Becky grows exponentially obsessed with Bear. Her behavior puts everyone in danger, but Bear knows the truth, and he knows no one will believe him if he blames her behavior on a dumb wish he made. Huh. So he's stuck with exactly what he asked for.
1: Now, that's not going to be the most convincing moment. No, I wished on a willow.
0: Yeah, exactly.
1: That's all that's happening. That's I haven't done anything wrong.
2: Yeah. Sure.
1: So, Vlad, I'm assuming you did not think it was an Animotion biopic because you don't probably even know who the band Animotion is. But
0: hence why they need a biopic.
1: That's why they need a biopic.
2: That's why they need a biopic. Right. Yeah.
1: Yeah. Why? What were your expectations going in?
2: Well, I saw very little footage of this film going into it. Even hearing this trailer is the first time I've ever heard the premise of this film. I don't know what I was expecting, to be honest. I knew that Indy Navarrete was highly praised for her performance in this film, and I was so happy to hear that we were once again having a conversation about the best actress of the year being from another horror original made film. The teaser sold this movie as a guy trying to get away from a crazy girlfriend, and I thought, oh, that's going to be a hilarious spin on this horror that of that one girl you shouldn't have dated in your 20s, and now might or might not relate to that. But from
3: joining us now online too.
2: Oh man, that's one of my nightmares. I don't even manifest that.
0: What about the guys you were dating when you were 20?
2: Well, thankfully
3: joining us now online.
0: Exactly. Point counterpoint.
2: Well, thankfully that wasn't my life. So shout out to y'all though. But from the moment we get into the plot, I experienced something that maybe a bit confused about what I was watching. It mostly had to do with the main lead of this film. Oh. I just didn't like him, you know, as a person, and him or his friend or anything like that, which made it hard for me to sit through and watch. I found myself actually cheering for the only character in the film that I thought I was supposed to not to actually be scared of, and that was the character of Nikki. I was like, yo, he's just gonna just go get them all, you know what I mean? And for reasons that I don't want to spoil, I don't know if we're gonna get into that, but for reasons I don't want to spoil, let's just say that her beginning arc into the plot as the main scare or villain, whatever you want to call her in this movie, had me scratching my head pretty hard. But then I figured out that it might have been the point. But again, just full disclosure, I watched this movie in two parts because I felt that way watching it. I was like, I can't follow those characters. I don't like none of them. So I paused it, continued the next day, and then I changed my mind as I saw what the director's vision actually was for this film.
3: I appreciate that honesty, because I honestly do think that so often our reaction to a film, it can be completely different from one day to the next.
2: Yeah, absolutely.
3: What you're bringing to the film that day. Yeah. But do you relate to that idea that you know, Bear is... Vlad just couldn't get into the character.
0: Absolutely.
3: Yeah.
0: I get it. I mean, but if I let an uncomfortable character that I didn't like stop me from watching movies, I wouldn't be watching many movies.
3: But a lot of people are talking about Nikki in this, though.
0: Yeah.
3: And that performance. Is that garnered? That praise?
0: Absolutely. So Indy Navarrete plays Nikki. And after watching this film, I realized that along with Rachel McAdams in Send Help, these are the two of my favorite performances of the year. We're both from women in horror, which is pretty rare for me. I think it's because the marriage between the comedy and the horror was so well navigated, and they both require precision timing, very different timing, but they still require timing. We have a clip from a house party that Nikki makes very awkward for Bear.
4: No one on this earth will ever comprehend what it feels like. Someone as much as I love you.
5: And everyone in this room will die, never feeling the strength of connection I have felt with my Bear.
6: Nikki, are you okay?
0: Nikki is not okay.
3: No.
0: Nikki, are you okay? So to break down all of the not okays of this film would take too long, number one, and it would rob you of the joy and horror of discovering them yourselves.
2: That's true.
0: And Michael Johnston, who Vlad was talking about, he has to play kind of the straight man opposite Nikki. He's this, well, I would say straight man child. Mm. He holds it down, and he really lets Indy Navarrete take center stage. But we're talking about a character who doesn't know the difference between romance and love, and he has no agency, which is why he's a very difficult character to get behind. Mm. He has no agency, so he robs Nikki of hers and gives us a main character that's not a hero, but a coward. It's very difficult to know which way you're headed when you enter a film that sets you up with characters like that.
3: And I guess it's not unheard of to start with this sort of like

0: downtrend. Like, even if you think Little Shop of Horrors, right? Like, the guy who just for the girl will do almost anything to be able to get there. People always are expecting somehow to have that likability factor. I'm going to relate to that person. It's kind of interesting to start from a point where,
1: I think the word relatability has killed.
2: Good guy wants good girl. Yeah. Good girl loves bad guy. Bad guy screws up with good girl. Good girl figures out that good guy. It's like, yes, that's the formula that you want to, right?
0: Right.
2: But is it always like, I don't know, it's one way of looking through that lens. And, you know, especially given that there's a dynamic, when you look at this film, there's a dynamic, and I don't want to spoil what it is, that reveals itself clearer and clearer as we get further into the story, that forces forces both performances to play into this unknown. So you're watching, is this just another good guy who wants a good girl? Is this a good girl? You start realizing as you go further that this is way more psychologically complex than that. And you're not supposed to find out who anyone truly is in this film, not deep inside, until they actually reveal it to you. And then you look back and you're like, oh, okay, that's why the performances are that way. And that's why.
1: Right.
2: So both roles had to be played with enough subtlety and nuance for the audience to experience that. And I think they were able to, both performers were able to accomplish that. The film is also incredibly well directed. One of the most underutilized tool for artistic impact in film nowadays, I think, is lighting. Just like the sound, costume, the set designs, or soundtrack of a film, the lighting can also function as a character in your film through the intentional use of shadows, focus, and light direction, for example. And it was particularly cool to see somebody use that tool to its full potential to tell the story, very reminiscent of film noirs, which you guys know I really love.
0: I find it fascinating always the discussion, though, around just, you know, on Instagram or Threads or whatever, where you have all these people originally saying, oh, this is this cool little bubbling under film. Oh, I saw that. That was really, I didn't know what to expect. And suddenly the conversation changes. Always. I don't know what all the buzz is about this. Like, I went to see it. It really wasn't that special. I didn't get it. Like, the buzz about the obsession with obsession.
1: Yes.
0: Does it affect how people see the film?
1: Obviously, it kind of does. Like, even Vlad was saying he had to give it a break and then go back. And that's the thing that I used to say when I worked at the video store, when people would come in and say, I need a movie tonight. And I'd be like, the first thing is, what mood are you in? If you're in the right mood for, you know, a comedy, watch a comedy. If you're in the mood for a horror, watch a horror. You can't really go back and forth. So here's the thing. As a critic, I have to ignore the noise, and you have to take this film or any film at face value and compartmentalize, right? Yeah. But as a human being who watches movies for fun like everybody else, I'm always suspicious of anything that gets so much hype.
0: People like it, why will I?
1: Well, I'm a natural contrarian because I've been burned so many times before, especially the last few years. Horror has become kind of more mainstream, not in the content necessarily, but in terms of audiences who will make a trip to see a horror film on opening week weekend when it's not Halloween or spooky season. And a lot of filmmakers who have dipped their toes into the genre and had success, there's such a desire, though, to exalt anything slightly outside the norm as, this is the next Exorcist, or this, he's the next John Carpenter or Clive Barker. And in terms of actual obsession, the level of parasocial relationships people have with actors and filmmakers now has been accelerated by social media, and it makes normal discourse almost impossible. Without every discussion, no matter how elevated, it devolves into, like, my dad can beat up your dad kind of ridiculousness. So if anything, I think the hype disincentivizes me to see a film right away until the chatter dies down, but it was almost impossible with this. The chatter's just gotten louder and louder and impossible to ignore. So you just have to jump right in, trust that the film will give you everything everyone said it would. And here's the thing, even if you read the script, like, flat on the page and you know what's coming, it still can't prepare you for how it's executed.
0: Okay, so to speak. Vlad?
2: Well, actually, I'd say I'm kind of surprised that the buzz hasn't hyped up this movie even more. As critics, we have to be very intentional about which movie we talk about and which one we leave for later, because we can only watch so much stuff. No first world problems, I understand. But with the recent news that Ian Navarrete has been cast as Rogue for the upcoming X-Men movie, that was kind of the cherry on top to send a clear message. Oh, this girl coming out of Obsession is going to be a star. So that makes you want to watch it, and you're like, okay, I should really go see this movie. You know what I mean?
0: Yeah. So final thoughts on Obsession?
1: I think what Obsession does really well is takes a seemingly simple premise and tells it in a very specific,

0: unfussy way. Camera movement, editing, score, sound cues, and the star-making performance elevates it from a hokey premise about a wish, right, to an exploration of limitless love without healthy boundaries. And the tension is wound expertly, humor perfectly timed. Story goes to some unexpected places, which, like Vlad said, kind of invites repeat viewing. And this is a man who doesn't know the difference between romance and love. He has no agency. I think this is the one time the woman shouldn't choose the bear.
1: What?
2: Like I said, I didn't love the first act for reasons that I don't want to spoil. But then I realized that it was part of the genius of this film. So I was really pleasant. It was a nice twist for that. If you feel the way I felt going into this film, don't worry. You can't stick with it. It does come full circle at some point. And it's going to make you want to watch it a second time around once you've made sense out of what the director was aiming for.
1: All right. Thank you. And then we get to work on the Animotion biopic.
0: Yeah.
1: That's right.
0: Yeah. I'm going to take some time off and work on that.
1: That's right. Dae's away for the next 3 weeks, working on the Animotion.
0: I'm going to a lair.
2: But that's we will do our best to survive, ladies and gentlemen.
1: I'll be here holding the fort. Yeah. You're not going anywhere, right?
2: No,
1: you're
2: still going.
1: Okay.
0: You can't.
1: I'm sorry.
2: All right, everybody.
1: She's made
2: bye again.
1: It's impossible to leave. Obsession is rated 14A. Strong, bloody violence, grisly images, sexual content, pervasive language, brief graphic nudity, and it's available to rent or purchase online. Vladimir Jean-Gilles and Dae Golding usually join us at this time every week, but it's Vlad solo for the next 3 weeks. Colson Sinarchin solo at the traffic desk, in with Last Look at the Roads.
3: Still busy on the westbound 417 from Bronson till after Woodruff, and eastbound 417 from the 416 split till past Woodruff, and then on the east end of the city, westbound 417 from Vanier Parkway till shortly after Nicholas Street, and then eastbound 417 through the split and on the 174 eastbound, which is also a bit spotty, just through St. Joseph Boulevard. Champlain's a bit spotty both ways. Chaudière's heavy in both directions. The Portage is just a bit busy northbound as you get to the Quebec side. Alan, that's all for me, but I'll be back tomorrow, but I'm going to go get some shawarma now.
1: That sounds like a very good idea. Thanks, Coulson, for offering to get me some. You've been listening to All in a Day. Take care of yourselves. Take care of each other. Take care of your shawarma. I will talk to you tomorrow. I'm Alan Neal.
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4: 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Your World Tonight is coming up next. Then in half an hour, it's As It Happens.
7: I'm Stephanie Skenderis, the editor of a children's book that is wrapped in tinfoil to comply with former Hungarian Prime Minister Viktor Orban's anti-LGBTQ legislation, says she hopes the new government will be different.
8: This is very sophisticated government-grade surveillance technology that's sold to government law enforcement and intelligence agencies.
9: If you use the internet, you see them everywhere, multiple or even dozens of times a day. Online advertisements selling a wide range of products and services. But an investigation has found some of those ads are being used to covertly target and hack online users, all without you clicking on a single thing. This is Your World Tonight. I'm Salima Shivji, also on the program.
10: If you have a diet which is rich in these processed foods, you have a greater probability of having something happen to you in the future.
9: We know instant noodles and soft drinks aren't exactly the pinnacle of healthy eating, but just how wide-reaching are their effects on the human body? A new study is providing some extra food for thought the next time you reach for a packaged meal. Canadian researchers say they have discovered a new kind of spyware with serious security implications. For the first time, it can be planted on devices without any action from the user. And they warn of far-reaching threats both for individuals and governments worldwide. Aaron Collins joins me now with the details on this. So, Aaron, they call it zero-click mercenary spyware. Let's start there. What exactly is it?
11: Well, Salima, it's pretty much exactly what it says, right? We've all heard those warnings, you know, not to open attachments we don't recognize or avoid going to suspicious websites in order to stop getting spyware on

0: our smartphone or our computer. Well, this investigation by the University of Toronto Citizen Lab has found that an Israeli company, Candaroo, was able to plant spyware on people's devices without them clicking on anything, hence the name, right? And once it's there, Salima, the Citizen Lab's Ron Diebert says it's pretty frightening what this government-grade surveillance software can do.
1: Listen in on all the phone calls, read all the text messages and emails, even those that are end-to-end encrypted, can track a target's location, can look through the photos and video rolls, can activate the microphone, activate the camera, essentially do everything a person can do, except without that person knowing anyone else is on their device.
2: Okay, so that is very alarming.
0: Yeah.
2: So how did the spyware actually get on people's computers?
0: Right. So full disclosure, look, I'm not an expert in this field, but Ron explained it this way. He says the spyware was inserted into ads that would open when you open an app or website. And just by that ad appearing, that spyware could be placed on your device. And again, no need for the user to click on anything.
2: Okay, so another important question in all of this is how widespread the risk is. So who did Citizen Lab find was vulnerable to these type of attacks?
0: Right, again, well, so really anyone who sees those ads could be at risk. Now, the Citizen Lab highlighted the news organization Al Jazeera in their investigation. Obviously, having this kind of spyware inserted in ads on news apps and websites, that's troubling. But Salima, Ron Diebert says the investigation found these ads pretty much everywhere.
1: We don't know if people were hacked in these entities, but they were displayed in some of the world's most high-risk critical infrastructure and government organizations. So Ministry of Defense Israel, Ministry of Defense Italy, Ministry of Foreign Affairs Czechia, nuclear research facilities in Australia, on and on and on.
2: So what can we do about this risk then?
0: Yeah, not a lot really, right? This activity is clearly illegal, but so tough to regulate as these actors and these ads are really free of borders. So until there's some kind of global effort to curb how these ads are bought and sold, you pretty much just have to assume that it's at least possible that if you're on a connected device, you aren't entirely alone.
2: Okay, the CBC's Aaron Collins. Thanks for this.
0: You bet.
2: New Canadian research is raising red flags about ultra-processed foods. The study suggests eating too much of it could be linked to brain injury, potentially raising the risk of having a stroke or developing dementia. Our Christine Birak spoke with experts about what the findings mean and how small changes to what we eat could make a big difference.
3: Sound tempting? New Canadian research suggests ultra-processed foods don't just impact your weight and heart health. They could also damage your brain.
4: There were changes in the brain similar to what we call silent strokes that were not apparent to the individuals, but we could see them on MRI scanning.
3: Dr. Sonia Anand teaches medicine at McMaster University. She co-authored the study now published in JAMA Network Open. Researchers looked at nearly 9,000 Canadian adults aged 35 to 69 and found higher ultra-processed food intake was linked to higher odds of vascular brain injury, but not cognitive performance. While long-term studies are needed to see how brain injuries could lead to dementia or future stroke, Dr. Anand believes the connection comes down to inflammation.
4: Fat tissue in the wrong places can be almost like a furnace spewing out a whole bunch of inflammatory proteins that then affect our brains.
3: According to Statistics Canada, on average, nearly half of the calories Canadians consume come from ultra-processed foods. That's everything from soft drinks and prepackaged baked goods to processed meats. While the study is observational and doesn't prove cause and effect, here's how a stroke specialist sees it.
5: It doesn't mean that if you go out and have a Snickers bar today or have a slice of chocolate cake, you're all of a sudden going to have a stroke. No, it doesn't mean that at all.
3: Dr. Michael Hill is a neurologist and professor at the University of Calgary. He says food studies shouldn't alarm us, but they can help us eat smarter.
5: If you have a diet which is rich in these processed foods, you have a greater probability of having something happen to you in the future.
3: To lower that risk, you don't need a total diet overhaul. Studies show swapping just 10% of processed meat for veggies, nuts, or beans helps.
6: People who consume ultra-processed food, they are probably not all doing it out of choice. Some of them are doing
3: it. Dr. Vishal Gaiwali is a cancer specialist at Queen's University. He says not everyone can afford fresh whole foods, and flexible rather than rigid food rules can be effective.
6: Try to avoid it as much as you can.

0: And it's not about, you know, one-time thing. It's about consistency over period. So don't always pick pepperoni, but if you are picking pepperoni today because you're busy or whatever, then don't sweat about it.
1: As we learn more about how food affects our brain, doctors say it's clear that small but consistent food choices can make a big difference. Christine Birack, CBC News, Toronto.
2: Coming right up, a plate of Thanksgiving turkey leftovers with a side of disagreements. For some Albertans, the upcoming referendum has been no easy subject at the dinner table, and it's left some families on a knife's edge. And the new spokesperson for the White House is trying to manage her own PR. Katie Zachariah is now facing accusations of claiming to be something she's not. Later, we'll have this story.
3: I'm Nala Ayed in Brussels, the home of NATO, where we began our investigation into the growing number of ambiguous drones stalking the skies in Europe.
4: I think we are kind of in a new stage of hybrid warfare in Europe.
3: I'll have more on Europe's drone dilemma later on Your World Tonight.
2: Prime Minister Mark Carney is in Alberta today, making a final push for national unity ahead of the province's historic referendum. He's been meeting with union workers and students throughout the day, urging everyone to get out and vote.
5: It's time for us to come together and stand up for ourselves and to take care of each other, right? That's
6: Absolutely.
5: The lesson that we've taken.
6: Absolutely.
5: And this is an opportunity to do both.
2: Of course, not everyone shares Carney's vision of a united Canada. And the debate about separation doesn't only happen in the public sphere. It's also causing serious strain on some personal relationships. Julia Wong met with a mother and daughter on opposite sides to see how they're navigating the divide.
7: Yeah, it's a little bit isolating, obviously. It's a bit anxiety-inducing at times. Because
8: talking about Alberta separatism with her family can make Katrina Dodge feel like she's on an island. She wants Alberta to stay in Canada, but
7: generally speaking, the majority of my family are for separation.
8: Are family dinners or family functions, like, are they awkward?
7: Awkward, no. Tense, probably yes, a bit.
8: When the family gathers, conversations are respectful, she says, but sometimes she needs to take a beat.
7: So, yeah, I definitely try to check in with my body and ask, like, do I have the emotional, mental capacity for this? Am I super tired and cranky? Do I need a snack before I have, like, a deep sort of debate.
8: Katrina, who lives in Calgary, is close with her mom, Gabriel. But Gabriel is voting for a second binding referendum on independence to send a message to Ottawa.
9: She knows how I feel, like, and I know how she feels. So we try not to get into each other's spaces where she feels uncomfortable or I feel uncomfortable.
8: Though she admits,
9: sometimes we avoid it because we know we feel differently.
8: Katrina and Gabriel are far from alone. An Abacus poll from September found 23% of those surveyed say the referendum has strained at least one relationship. 38% say they've avoided talking about it, worried it could lead to an argument. Pollster David Coletto says he's concerned about the findings and what comes next.
10: Most Albertans also believe that no matter what happens on October 19th, that this debate and this tension and this divide is going to continue for some time.
11: No, I'm not surprised by it. I know.
8: Registered psychologist Vanessa Goodchild says it's coming up more in sessions. She says open communication and setting boundaries are key.
11: But try to listen openly and respectfully, and don't let any kind of political disagreements really define a relationship, because there's other things that you value with this person or within this relationship.
8: Katrina and Gabriel have developed off-ramps to help.
9: We have learned to say that this is too personal, or this bothers me, can we change the subject? And we usually do.
8: Because for both, it's family over politics.
7: I know that we still love each other at the end of the day. We can have conversations, which I think is so important.
9: My thing is that politicians change and political parties change, but my family doesn't.
8: Something this mother-daughter duo insists will be the case no matter how the vote goes. Julia Wong, CBC News, Calgary.
2: Three people are dead and 19 more have been injured after a multi-vehicle crash.

0: crash that caused two buses to catch fire in Calgary. One of the buses crashed into several vehicles before hitting the second bus. That bus runs on natural gas, and the crash sparked what officials called a serious fire. There was a smaller fire on the first bus as well. Fareed Safai is a local resident and ran to help.
1: There was an old woman, and she was very close to the burn, and I just walk in and I bring her there. And I saw there as well a small child there, and he was on crying and shouting. And police shout on me and said, stop, stop, don't go fire there. And I said, no, I saw there is one another child and I have to save that.
0: A local police officer was also injured in the incident. One person is in life-threatening condition. Quebec's Superior Court has agreed to hear the Parti Québécois' request for a judicial recount in the Champlain riding. A Conservative candidate won that riding by 191 votes, too many for an automatic recount. But the PQ argues there were irregularities during the October 5th provincial vote, and the party believes it has strong grounds to convince the judge to grant a recount. What is the difference between a lawyer and an attorney? Well, when it comes to the new White House spokesperson, the point is moot. Katie Zachariah has repeatedly described herself as a lawyer, but it appears she never passed the bar in any jurisdiction, all of which is leading to calls for an investigation. Katie Nicholson has the details.
2: I am so honored to work for President Trump and the American people.
3: A lot has been made of the White House's new press secretary, Katie Zachariah, and her awkward debut.
2: My husband, that's a good one.
3: But even more is being made about Zachariah's claim to be a lawyer, which she made for years and which the U.S. president repeated when he introduced her as an attorney, all of which prompted reporters to ask where she passed the bar exam.
4: Because she's an attorney. Where did she pass the bar exam? Which state?
5: Which state?
4: Tell us.
3: And there were jokes online and on late-night TV.
6: I have a feeling the only bar she passed is from Dry Bar, okay?
3: It is true she studied law at Pepperdine University, but the Wall Street Journal reported while she sat for a bar exam, she didn't pass it. Today, Zachariah addressed that question with Real America's Voice, saying she took the exam before moving to China with her husband.
7: The results are somewhat inconsequential because I knew I wouldn't need the bar in China, and we left shortly thereafter.
3: And she defended her work with a legal firm in that country.
7: I had enough credentials, which was my law degree, to be able to do this practice.
3: But according to Richard Painter, a former ethics lawyer for President George W. Bush, the bigger problem is that she referred to herself as the general counsel for a conservative organization in California on LinkedIn.
8: One does not become a lawyer in the United States until one takes the bar exam and then undergoes the character and fitness review and is sworn in as a member of the bar. So she is not a lawyer.
3: Painter signed a letter to the State Bar of California demanding an investigation, citing the state's Business and Professions Code, which says falsely claiming to be a lawyer is a criminal offense that carries a fine or jail time of up to a year. The bar also confirmed to CBC News Zachariah was never licensed to practice in California. Painter says all of this raises a separate issue.
8: We would like to have a press secretary who is telling the truth about everything to the press. Now, that may be a very, very high standard. It wasn't always met in the Biden administration either, I should emphasize. But this certainly isn't a good start with respect to trustworthiness with the press.
3: But if the betting markets are anything to go by, this may all be moot. Many wagering how long Zachariah will hang on to her new job. Katie Nicholson, CBC News, Washington.
0: U.S. President Donald Trump has canceled plans to live stream a military execution. Former Army Major Nidal Hassan killed 13 people at a military base in 2009. He is set to be executed by firing squad on December 3rd. And Pentagon Chief Pete Hegseth had previously said his death would be broadcast live online for all to see. Opinion polls showed a majority of Americans opposed that plan. This is Your World Tonight. I'm Salima Shivji. You can hear Your World Tonight live on the CBC News app or anytime, wherever you get your podcasts. Give us a follow. 34 school children and a teacher are dead.

0: In Pakistan, their three-story school came crashing down this morning after the roof of the building collapsed. At least 45 students were injured. Three of them are in critical condition with head injuries. As Sasha Petrasik reports, the children's families are devastated and their whole community is furious.
1: Police, rescuers, and panicked parents jammed a narrow lane in Peshawar, northeastern Pakistan, shoveling debris and searching for survivors. Students whose school collapsed just as classes started. The ceiling crashed on top of us, says seventh grade student Umar Khan. We ran out while the other children inside screamed. Broken girders, desks, and dirt cover the ground as a convoy of ambulances tries to get through the crowd. When I arrived, there were 10 to 15 children trapped with debris up to their necks, says Sohail, a passerby. We quickly pulled them out. Dozens of others died in hospital, all under 13 years old, plus a teacher. Police have arrested the school's owner. The building's structure was weak, says police chief Mian Saeed. Its roof was overloaded with construction, which led to the collapse. The El Khair Education Center is a private school in a poor part of Peshawar, one of many small, badly maintained schools in a country that spends less than 1% of its GDP on public education, considerably less than the international norm. And this has happened before. In June, the roof of another tutoring center collapsed in Lahore, killing 14 students. Mohammed Zaman's two nephews died today. How can buildings be built so poorly, he asks. The government needs to make an example of them so no one else dares open such a dangerous school for profit. By the end of the day, the funerals started. Children's bodies carried aloft through large emotional gatherings. Gulnor Khan's young relative among them. It's so heartbreaking, he says. Nothing like this has ever happened here. It's left everyone so saddened. Sasha Petrasik, CBC News, Toronto.
0: Months ago, a Palestinian teenager spoke to CBC News after one of his friends was killed by an Israeli military reservist. The teenager feared he would be the next in his village to die. In September, that fear became reality, and his family wants to know why. Tom Perry spoke to them at their home in the occupied West Bank.
2: It can't get more dangerous than that. Like, we're used to this now. It's our life.
3: 17-year-old Omar Nassan grew up in the West Bank village of Al Murayir, a place that's been a frequent flashpoint for clashes between Palestinians, Israeli settlers, and Israeli security forces. CBC News went to the village in April after a gunman identified as an Israeli military reservist opened fire on a local school, killing two people, 32-year-old Jihad Abu Naim and 14-year-old Aus Al-Nassan.
2: I just found myself at the hospital 30 minutes later with Aus and Jihad, and I can't remember everything. It happened so fast.
3: Omar Nassan was a close friend of the 14-year-old boy who died. At the time, he talked about life in his village with a deep sense of fatalism.
2: I lost my friend, and he's not the first friend I lose, whether it's getting killed or in prison. He's not the first or the last friend I lose, so I already accepted that. I'm gonna be next.
3: On the night of September 2nd, the Israel Defense Forces deployed troops to Al Murayir. The IDF says soldiers were sent into the village to retrieve livestock belonging to Israeli civilians, but that a riot broke out. The military says terrorists hurled rocks and stones at soldiers who fired on what it calls key instigators. Two young Palestinians died that night, 16-year-old Halil Abu Aliya and Omar Nassan.
4: So is this where it happened, right over here?
3: Omar's father, Mohammed Nassan, says his son was struck by bullets right outside the door of his home. The family still in shock. I felt that my soul was separated, says Omar's mother, Rania Nassan, I felt like the mountains would not bear the news.

0: years.
1: Omar's mother says her son was deeply affected by the loss of his friend Aus and confided in her his feelings he could be next. The family believes Omar was shot by an army sniper, though the IDF won't confirm that. The military has provided few details about what happened that night or about the shooting at the school in April. The IDF says that case is currently under review by the Military Advocate General's Corps. Tom Perry, CBC News, Al Murayir in the occupied West Bank.
2: Europe is on edge. A dramatic increase in unidentified drone activity has countries throwing serious side-eye at Russia. Moscow has been consistently scaling up its use of drones in its war on Ukraine. Now, NATO countries like Germany are racing to build up their capacity to counter the growing threat. Nahla Ayed tells us more.
3: If someone is foolish enough to attack us, we will fight.
4: NATO top commander General Alexis Grinkiewicz speaking in Warsaw on Monday, laying out the plan in case of attack. Concerns about a direct Russian strike on NATO have been mounting since August 4th, when a drone with explosives was defused near a Ukrainian plane at Leipzig airport. Germany blamed Russia, and in the process, refocused European attention on the growing problem of ambiguous drones stalking their skies with impunity. German authorities, for instance, have clocked more than 1,000 suspicious drone-related incidents since January last year. That means an average of more than one every single day. Sightings over critical infrastructure, military facilities, and defense companies, the Federal Criminal Police Office told CBC News. Drone incidents at German airports alone have almost doubled. Similar incidents have cropped up in countries like Belgium, France, and Luxembourg. Former Belgian Prime Minister Elio De Rupo is on the European Parliament's Defense Committee.
5: And altogether, it's a real war, but we don't see nobody.
4: CBC News reached out to 11 national air traffic authorities, several EU organizations, research institutes, and think tanks, as well as NATO. But a Europe-wide tally is hard to come by, and the drones themselves are hard to intercept and attribute. But taken together, say defense experts, a pattern emerges that suggests the drones are one element of a Russian hybrid campaign designed in part to cause uncertainty.
6: There is an increase in the absolute number.
4: Ulrich Frank, one of Europe's foremost drone experts, is a senior fellow at the European Council on Foreign Relations.
6: And I'm comfortable to say that it is very likely, if not certainly, linked to Russian aggression towards Europe and the war that Russia is waging.
4: Russia rejects such accusations. That's why Leipzig was such a turning point. The diffused explosives and drones provided evidence, German investigators concluded, of Russian involvement. Michelle Haas is a research fellow at Egmont Royal Institute for International Relations in Brussels.
7: It tells us that Russia is definitely targeting countries and companies that are supporting Ukraine. And one of the main goals is to get into our minds and make us believe that the cost of supporting Ukraine is too high.
4: Such threats, European leaders acknowledge, are already the new normal. Still, added Haas, they must be taken seriously. Nahla Ayed, CBC News, Brussels.
2: And finally,

0: Bruno Mars says those doors are open, but not for long. And before you step on board, you better let passengers exit first. The American pop star is making special announcements this week on Vancouver's SkyTrain.
1: To everybody taking the train, it's Bruno Mars. I can't wait to see you all. It's about to get real romantic tonight. I love you.
0: That's what riders will hear this week at Stadium Chinatown Station. The announcements will play on his 5 concert dates at BC Place. TransLink says its collaboration with the singer-songwriter is meant to bring a bit of unexpected joy to people on their commutes. And advertising revenue will go to supporting transit service in Metro Vancouver. Now, Bruno Mars is the first musician to take the mic on the SkyTrain, but he's certainly not the first celebrity to do it.
2: Hey, Vancouver, it's Seth. I'm really happy you got plans tonight. Really, I am. But unless I'm invited, I don't need to hear about it. And unless you have a very good reason, don't be one of those people using their speakerphone in public. Have fun tonight, by the way, and thanks for using TransLink.
0: A solid warning from back in 2018 when Vancouver-born comedian Seth Rogen delivered announcements on buses, trains, and platforms. And earlier this year, one of Burnaby's own celebrities got a kick out of her guest appearance.
3: Hi, it's Christine Sinclair, Canada soccer Olympic gold medalist and the world's top international goal scorer. Welcome to Vancouver.
0: The Canadian soccer icon lent her voice to the SkyTrain during the FIFA World Cup. Now, as for Bruno, he's bringing some of the concert experience to commuters this week with a bit of uptown and downtown funk. Don't believe me, just watch. Thanks for being with us. This has been Your World Tonight for Thursday, October 15th. I'm Salima Shipji. Good night.

0: Good evening, it's 6:28. I'm Trevor Pritchard with the latest from the CBC Ottawa newsroom. The federal government has issued notice that it's planning to design and build a data center in the National Capital Region. It comes with a price tag of $1.5 to $1.8 billion and would use enough energy to power at least 30,000 homes. The government says it supports objectives related to operations, security, and technology modernization. Global Affairs Canada is advising Canadians to avoid traveling to Saudi Arabia and specific airports. The department's advisory notes the airports in Riyadh and Dammam have been targeted in recent days. Riyadh's airport remains closed after a weekend attack that Saudi authorities blame on a Houthi missile strike. And Cornwall police have charged an 83-year-old man with manslaughter in the death of his wife in April. It comes after a lengthy investigation. The man has also been charged with failing to provide the necessaries of life. He returns to court next month. More news at 7 here on CBC Radio 1. And here's the weather forecast for Ottawa. Increasing cloudiness tonight with periods of rain beginning after midnight. Up to 10 millimeters could come down. The low tonight is 5. Tomorrow, more rain, another 10 to 20 millimeters. It should end late in the afternoon. Then cloudy skies with just a chance of showers. High tomorrow of 10. Cloudy skies tomorrow night with a chance of showers in the evening and after midnight. Also, wind gusts as high as 60 kilometers an hour. The low is minus 2. And then sunshine returns on Saturday with a high of 7. That's the weather for Ottawa.
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5: Good evening, I'm Stephanie Scandera, sitting in for Chris Howden. This is As It Happens. Tonight.
4: Don't look back. Ahead of Monday's referendum vote, an Alberta separatist tells us part of him would be sad to leave Canada, but he believes the province would be better off going it alone.
5: Reduced to rubble, a reporter describes the horrific scene at a school in Peshawar where dozens of children and a teacher were killed after the roof collapsed during the school day.
4: Keeping the flame alive. Indigenous communities in Minnesota are bringing back cultural burning practices, and the man leading it says it will help restore the forest and fight wildfires.
5: Fairy tale ending from post-Orban Hungary, a children's book author whose work had to be covered in foil to comply with anti-LGBTQ laws, says she's feeling hopeful now that the new government has amended the Child Protection Act.
4: Goo big or goo home? We speak to a photographer who's won big by snapping shots of something very tiny that plays a mighty role in the ecosystem. Slime.
5: And pop art. A man in Finland has shattered the world record for drinking soda extremely fast, and his preparation methods will not shock you one bit. As It Happens, the Thursday edition, radio that's so delighted to see you.

0: Alberta. Federalists are bringing out the big guns. Prime Minister Mark Carney will be appearing at a Forever Canadian rally as the province prepares for Monday's referendum vote. Opposition leader Pierre Poilievre is also in the province, where he's preparing to speak at the Canada Strong and Free Network Conference in Calgary. Next week, Albertans will decide whether the province should stay in Canada or hold a binding referendum on leaving the country. Meanwhile, separatists are also making their final pitch. Corey Morgan heads up the pro-sovereignty Pathway to Independence group. We reached him in Prittis, Alberta.
1: Corey, any nerves now that this historic vote is only days away?
2: Yeah, actually, I have to admit, because it is really difficult to gauge how this may turn out. It's been a long time in coming. It's been a very long campaign. And I honestly don't really know exactly how Albertans are going to choose on Monday.
1: Well, you've been advocating for Alberta sovereignty for years. What's it like to finally see Albertans being given the chance to vote on whether to pursue it?
2: I think it's fantastic. And regardless of the results, though I'm certainly hoping for the best, having such an extended discussion of Alberta's place within the Federation and how things have been serving Albertans in general has, in my view, been productive to this point. There's no denying that we have to re-examine the system and where the provinces are sitting after this referendum, no matter how people choose on Monday.
1: What would you like to say to Albertans who may not have made up their mind yet?
2: Well, this is an opportunity to express, I guess, opposition to the status quo. It is a non-binding referendum. It's still a relatively safe vote a person could place. And if they felt they didn't want to go the full path down the road, they would have another opportunity to vote against that in a formal referendum.
1: I'm sure you've seen the polls, and as you say, you don't know how this is going to turn out, but the polls have consistently shown about 70% of Albertans want to stay in Canada. Does any part of you still feel like you could win this referendum question?
2: Well, it could depend on voter turnout. I mean, there's a very strongly motivated mood for change. For those who want to change, they're going to get out there and get through those lineups. People content with the status quo might also be more content to stay at home. Though, I mean, I'd rather this be won by a popular vote rather than just a more successful turnout. But I do believe, and we've seen that in things like Brexit, that the support for change could be underrepresented in polls at times. So I'm not writing off the chances of a possible win.
1: What does the morning after look like for Alberta separatists if you lose this vote?
2: Pretty much, in my view, the same as if we'd won it. I mean, for people like me, I'm going to continue to pursue independence, though I would respect the will of the voters. There's no need to call for an immediate redo of the referendum or anything like that. But we'd reevaluate, find out then where didn't we make our case effectively? How could we change the minds of Albertans? What could we do to, to steal the Quebec term, make the winning conditions for a future referendum, perhaps some years down the road?
1: Let's get into the issues. What's your best pitch for full separation? Not just people voting in this referendum to send a message, but the end.
2: Yeah, well, having that rare opportunity to take part in forming a brand new democratic system, a new unit. The issue that's happening in Canada, whether we see it's in Quebec or in Alberta, is an obsolete system and constitution that doesn't serve a country as wide and diverse as Canada is. And to have that opportunity to take perhaps some of the best from countries that are functioning around the world and build a new system that helps, again, assure prosperity, peace, all of the things that people want, and increase personal rights, this is the chance to move towards such a future state.
1: What's not working?
2: Democratic representation to begin with. We have rep by pop, which is fair enough, but we don't have a balance to it. The Senate, of course, with Alberta having 6 senators versus the Atlantic Canada having 30 with half of our population, we don't have a system that allows us to reflect our differences in views on that front. So that's where we see issues getting, our product to market, for example, or dealing with equalization, because politically it's usually more advantageous for federal politicians to cater to the central vote versus Alberta. I don't even take it personally. I see it as a matter of math, but it's really an intractable and unfair system, and we really need to change that.
1: This could come with a big price tag, of course. University of Calgary School of Public Policy came out with a report, $170 billion over a 5-year period, and unpredictability in the long term. Are you ready to pay those kinds of costs?
2: Well, they came up with a range, actually, between $50 to $170 billion, depending on,

0: circumstances. A lot of it's speculation. And in the short term, there would have to be some capital expenditures to recreate some of the institutions provided federally. But when we look at the figures of Alberta typically spending upwards of over $20 billion per year more into the Federation than we get back in transfers and services, the economic numbers are there for us to do quite well in the longer term, actually, if we keep the revenues at home.
1: Since Mark Carney became Prime Minister, the federal government and Alberta have been on much friendlier terms. We've seen deals like this MOU toward a new pipeline to the West Coast. Do you think that some Albertans are going to look at some of those developments and say, maybe we're better off staying in Canada?
0: Some might. I mean, you know, the more skeptical like myself, is the more I'll believe it when I see it. But it really does put a clock ticking then. You know, people who are considering giving a little more leeway, a little more time, and another chance to the federal government to make these efforts. If this pipeline does become stalled and a lot of people held back their vote based on that, they're going to come back twice as furious as they are today.
1: We've been talking a lot about politics and economics. I wonder on the personal level for you, do you have family and friends in the rest of Canada?
0: I do. And I certainly hold no ill will to the rest of the country or the people within it. I think actually in many ways, it could be an improvement to our relationship if we could redraft it through independence, even if there are hurt feelings in the longer, shorter term.
1: But how do you explain your position to them?
0: I tend to come at it, again, quite, you know, clinically, again, trying to remind them it's not personal, but the system is not serving us well and correctly, and I'm doing what I feel I must to change it. My family and friends will still remain in the other parts of Canada the day after an independence vote, and I would still maintain my relationships with them after that. It would just be a different border between us.
1: Is there any part of you that would feel a bit sad seeing Alberta leave Canada?
0: You know, there's always a little bit of sentiment. Canada served me well. I mean, I've grown up in a peaceful, prosperous country. I'm looking at the longer term in the future. But I mean, I do understand that the country itself isn't a terrible, terrible thing. I just believe it's going in the wrong path and we can't reform it. So, I mean, change will always come with a little bit of nostalgia for the past, but it doesn't mean that the change isn't positive in the long run.
1: All right, Corey, we'll leave it there and we'll be watching what happens on the 19th very closely. Thank you.
0: Great, thank you.
2: That was Corey Morgan in Prudence, Alberta. Alberta Premier Danielle Smith is also making her position on the referendum clear today. She's for Canada. She joined Calgary Eye Opener host Lauren McGuinness this morning. He began by asking her if she's planning to attend tonight's pro-Canada rally with the Prime Minister.
3: I'll be seeing him on Friday at another event and also going to a Canada Strong and Free event, making a final pitch to that room as well about why I think they should vote for option one, and then doing some door knocking this weekend. So we're going to be pretty busy all through the weekend, making sure we get the vote out. I think high voter turnout will really give us a good idea of how Albertans really feel, and that's what we're working on.
4: You've been urging unity within the party after the 19th. What is happening with the UCP right now?
3: Well, we are having the ultimate policy discussion, which is a citizen initiative referenda. And that is going to be what we look to get guidance from Albertans. I know there's lots of people who've been talking about this issue going on since before I was in politics. I think the first separatist movement started in 1982, and it sometimes ebbs and sometimes flows. And as we address the issues that are causing friction, it ends up becoming imperceptible.
4: Separatists have had so much control of the Conservative Party sort of writ large. It's the UCP now. Is that
3: Well, but, you know, I would say it's fair that I see about 22% of the general public at the moment says that they're going to vote for option two. That's about a million Albertans. I can tell you we don't have a million party members. So we have a very small number of party members. But what our party members have agreed to, and this was our founding principles, we're loyal to a united Canada. That is what our founding principles say. That's what I was elected on. That's what our members were elected on. And that's what our party stands for. We're having a broad-based discussion on this because Albertans asked for it. And we'll be watching and seeing what Albertans say on Monday.
2: That was Alberta Premier Danielle Smith on the Calgary Eye Opener.

0: During his 16 years in power, Hungary's former Prime Minister Viktor Orbán enacted measure after measure targeting the rights of gay and transgender people in the country. Now, the country's new government is starting to unravel that political legacy. This week, Peter Maiar's administration amended Hungary's so-called Child Protection Law, which banned the portrayal or promotion of any gender or sexual diversity for children. It had enormous ripple effects, shaping education and the ability to have public gatherings like pride parades. Dora Cha-Redoy is the executive director of the Labrys Lesbian Association and the editor of the children's book, A Fairy Tale for Everyone. We reached her in Budapest.
1: Dorcha, I know this amendment is not necessarily a surprise, but how does it feel now that it's happening?
2: We do feel quite relieved. We are not like 100% satisfied, but we are happy that it's happening.
1: Take us back to 2020. You published a children's book called A Fairy Tale for Everyone. What happened when that book hit the shelves?
2: In Hungary, there was an enormous political scandal. A far-right politician created a media performance where she tore the book apart and shredded the pages, and she video recorded the whole event. So it just went viral, and people became interested in this book. People started to form opinions about how to educate children about diversity, you know, minorities. And the government jumped on a political campaign which attacked LGBTQ people. They introduced a number of laws to restrict our rights. They introduced the so-called Child Protection Law, which had very homophobic and transphobic sections. And then they introduced the decree which censored children's and young people's books which contain LGBTQ characters. They had to be covered in plastic foil and sold separately from other children's books in bookshops.
1: So what happened to your children's book when the law passed?
2: It had to be foiled in plastic. Yeah. Sales went up, of course, but...
1: Sales went up. And that previous law banned any portrayal or promotion of gay or transgender people toward children. The legislation now says children should be protected from material that could, quote, seriously impair physical, intellectual, emotional, or moral development. What do you make of this amended version of the legislation?
2: Yeah, this is one of our problems, that these things are not defined anywhere. Like, what does it mean to harm children's healthy development?
1: Do you think it goes far enough?
2: Well, there are certain connected laws that haven't been modified, including this book foiling law. That's a separate law, so that should be modified.
1: And how does that affect your children's book? Is it going to be put back on the shelves anytime soon?
2: We hope so. We will see. We are going to campaign for repealing that act or decree as well.
1: Now, this legislation and the whole debate around this has had a lot of ripple effects in Hungary on education, public gatherings like Pride. On a practical level, what does this bill being amended change for gay and transgender people in Hungary?
2: It definitely caused harm to people, young people in schools, you know, who might receive bullying from peers because of thinking they are gay or trans. You know, it definitely caused harm to people who didn't learn about, you know, acceptance of each other. Also, on a broader level, this was not just implementing a law, but there was a whole hate campaign by the government which lasted for years. LGBTQ people were feeling much less safe in every respect.

0: So if you go out on the streets, you don't see these giant posters, you know, trashing LGBTQ people, these homophobic, transphobic messages are not there. So I think people are more relaxed and probably feel more safe. Also, it's a relief that it's not a central topic in government rhetoric, you know, because it was really too much that they were talking all the time about queer people. So it's really a relief.
1: Well, if it's not being talked about as much, I mean, the current government's been pretty explicit about wanting to dismantle Orban's political legacy, yet the current prime minister has been hesitant to address gay and transgender rights. So how optimistic are you about the future of LGBTQ rights in Hungary?
0: Well, we are cautiously optimistic exactly because of what you are saying. The Prime Minister is hesitant. We don't quite understand why, because public opinion polls show that a vast majority of Hungarians actually support the issues he is hesitant about. He's also saying that he wants to be the Prime Minister of every single Hungarian. Now, if, you know, 5 to 10% of Hungarian citizens are queer, that's quite a lot of people. And if he wants to be the Prime Minister of us as well, then he should represent us as well and grant equal rights to every Hungarian citizen.
1: We'll leave it there. Thanks for speaking with us today.
0: Thanks for the opportunity.
2: Dorcsa Radoy is the executive director of the Labrys Lesbian Association and the editor of the children's book A Fairy Tale for Everyone. She was in Budapest.

0: They're a collection of vibrant, yellowish-greenish sacs or bulbs standing on four legs. And they kind of look like something from a sci-fi movie that could eventually sprout and kill us all. Most people probably would not want to get up close and personal. That is, if they could spot them at all. But that's exactly what Qutb Odin did. And now his extremely up-close photographs of these tiny slime moles have been named the winner of the portfolio category at the 2026 Wildlife Photographer of the Year Awards. And he does not seem to think they're scary at all. He's called one of the photos Tiny Dancers. We reached Qutb Odin in Bognor Regis, England.
1: Qutb, I'm looking at Tiny Dancers. It's beautiful, it's strange, fascinating. What exactly is it?
2: Okay, so the image you're looking, the Tiny Dancer, is one of those slime mold species, which is called Clivaria orontiaca. They are the fruiting body of the slime mold. And these species, they grow on a pine wood, decaying wood, rooting logs, dead branches. And they are very tiny, around 1.5 millimeters each of them in height.
1: 1.5 millimeters?
2: 1.5 millimeters around there, yep.
1: So this is not something that you can see easily.
2: No, you don't see easily. You need to go very close to see them. Sometimes you need a magnifying glass to see it because that looks like dust on a wood.
1: So they're as small as dust.
2: Yeah.
1: If they're so hard to find, I mean, how did you find them?
2: Okay, so this is one of the species I was looking for around 2-3 months in the woodland. And I know these species, they grow in a pine woodland. So I was keep going in the pine woodland and every day, like, and I was looking for this particular one because this looks so fascinating. This, you know, color and those, the structure is amazing. So I just wanted to find that one. And after 3 months searching, then I found it.
1: So when you're photographing something so small, I understand you have to use a special technique with

0: Yes.
1: Multiple photographs. How many photographs do you take to compose your winning image?
0: So that particular day image, I had to take 124 pictures, and then from the different focus point, then using the software to create one focus stack image, which is all subject in focus.
1: So a photo stack.
0: Yeah, photo stack.
1: Huh. So you've won the portfolio category for Wildlife Photographer of the Year. Congratulations.
0: Thank you so much. How
1: have you celebrated, given the amount of effort that has gone into finding and then reproducing this kind of image?
0: It's absolutely amazing when I choose my photos to the, you know, portfolio winner. I was so happy, behind those pictures. I spent so much time. And in 2025, I spent almost entire year to finding and photographing this tiny organism. It's very hard to find them when you don't know where they're living, where they're growing.
1: Why? They're so hard to find. I bet you most people walking out in the woods of West Sussex have never even noticed them. Why should we care about slime molds, ultimately?
0: They're a part of the woodland food web and contribute to the natural process of decomposing and nutrient recycling. And all the fungi and bacteria do most of the work breaking down the dead wood. But slime molds contribute to this complex ecosystem by feeding on the microorganism involved. They may be tiny, but they are very important part of the woodland biodiversity.
1: Now, yesterday on our program, we spoke to Anton Sorokin, who won the category of behavior, amphibians and reptiles. He was photographing newts. And he says he's not finished yet. How about you? Are you done photographing slime molds?
0: No, I'm not done. In UK, I can find more than 300 species. And in the world, there's more than around 1,300 species. So I'm looking forward to finding as much possible. And I'm happy to tell you, earlier this year, I have found one species, which is no one found before in the UK. So it's a very rare species. And, in the world, only a few people found that one. So, those moments is worth going out and every day and looking for this tiny organism.
1: Well, congratulations. And we'll watch for your future slime mold photographs.
0: Thank you.
1: Bye now.
0: Thank you.
2: Katoob Uddin is the winner of the Portfolio Award in the 2026 Wildlife Photographer of the Year Awards. He was in Bognor Regis, England.

Tomi Kotilainen is a chef from Finland and an accomplished chugger. A most accomplished chugger, in fact. He now proudly holds the Guinness World Record for the fastest time to drink 500 milliliters of soda. And after he downed that fizzy drink in front of a surprisingly large audience in his Finnish town, he uttered these relatable and somehow heartbreaking words. Quote, "I have always wanted to be good at something," unquote. And then he burped loudly. I'm not sure what that all says about Chef Kotilainen's cooking, but he chugged that half liter of soda in just 3.16 seconds, absolutely shattering the previous record of 5 seconds. His drink of choice? Jaffa, an orange soda popular in Finland that he described as the best drink in the world. And when asked how he trained for the spectacle, he said, quote, "by drinking. A man of few words. How refreshing."

0: Rihanna with Cheers. Drink to that.
1: We're going to take a short break now. When we return, what's in a name? From opposite ends of the Democratic Party, a debate to establish just exactly what it means to be part of the establishment.
0: And a pretty cool story. A dozen food banks across Newfoundland and Labrador get new deep freezers to store a particular kind of donated food. Wild game.
1: Stay tuned. I'm Dave Seglins.
0: And I'm Stephanie Skenderis.

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1: I'm Hallie Cottenham. On the next Ottawa Morning, we're going to get to know another of the front-running mayoral candidates. Neil Saravanamutu gets the spotlight tomorrow. And we'll talk to folks in wards where the voter turnout in the last municipal election was highest and lowest.
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0: 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In an hour, it's Ideas with Nala Ayed.
5: Since October 2023, Canadian doctors have been traveling to Gaza to offer help. What they experienced there has altered the way they view their own profession. 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
6: From CBC News, The World This Hour, I'm Kaz Bovin. Three people are dead and at least 10 injured after a multi-vehicle crash that caused flames to engulf two Calgary city buses. One of the buses, which ran on natural gas, erupted into what officials called a serious fire. Fareed Safi is a local resident who helped an elderly woman to safety and went back for others.
7: And I saw there as well a small child there, and he was on crying and shouting. And police shout on me and said, stop, don't go fire there. And I said, no, I saw there is another child and I have to save that.
6: A local police officer was also injured in the incident, and at least one person is in life-threatening condition. The cause of the crash is being investigated. It happened as Prime Minister Mark Carney was in Calgary today campaigning against Alberta's separation ahead of next week's provincial referendum. As Stephanie Cram tells us, Carney has been urging Albertans to cast their ballots to keep Canada strong and united.
8: This is a Canada that works. A Canada where we build together where we could not build alone.
1: A social media video posted by Prime Minister Mark Carney ahead of tonight's Federalist Forever Canadian rally in Calgary, where he's a guest speaker.
9: Polls don't vote, people vote.
1: The Prime Minister met with union leaders today, urging Albertans to vote in Monday's referendum.
9: There couldn't be a worse time for this referendum. It's a dangerous and divided world. It's time for us to come together.
1: While the referendum question on holding a future referendum on separating from Canada has garnered the most attention, Carney told the crowd where he stands on the other nine questions on immigration and constitutional matters.
9: Make sure everyone's out there marking their ballots, including
10: No to the nine.
1: So far, over 360,000 Albertans have gone to advance polls, and close to 450,000 special mail ballots have been processed. Stephanie Cram, CBC News, Edmonton.
6: U.S. media report at least three children and one adult are dead after a shooting at an elementary school in Oregon. It happened in the central city of Bend. Sheila Miller, a spokesperson with local police, says the incident unfolded in just minutes.
11: The shooter had been...

0: shot and killed. We do not know, we don't have confirmation yet who shot the suspect. It may have been a bystander.
1: The school teaches kindergarten through grade 5. In Quebec's National Assembly,
2: Je, Paul Saint-Pierre Plamondon, déclare sous serment que je serai loyal envers le peuple du Québec.
1: PQ leader Paul Saint-Pierre Plamondon took his oath of office as Quebec's new premier today and did not swear allegiance to King Charles. A 2022 law made that an option, but as CBC's Alexander Silberman tells us, that legislation is facing a legal challenge.
3: It's democracies.
4: Quebec's premier Paul Saint-Pierre Plamondon committing once again to swear allegiance only to the people of Quebec and not to King Charles.
3: The National Assembly is free to proceed in any way at any time.
4: In December 2022, the provincial government unanimously passed a bill allowing lawmakers to skip the oath to the monarch. But the legislation is being challenged in court.
5: Quebec could not unilaterally abolish the oath of allegiance.
4: Lawrence David is a constitutional lawyer in Ottawa who filed a request for an emergency injunction to reinstate the oath. He says even if the changes are popular in Quebec, amending the Constitution can only be done with the consent of the federal parliament and the other provincial legislatures.
5: So indeed, if they don't take this oath, the laws that are supposedly passed will have no legal validity.
4: The legal challenge will be heard in court on October 20th. Alexander Silberman, CBC News, Montreal.
1: Global Affairs Canada is advising Canadians avoid traveling to Saudi Arabia. The country's airports have been targeted with deadly strikes by Yemen's Houthi rebels in recent days. As well, Global Affairs Canada says Canadians with expiring visitor visas should leave Saudi Arabia as soon as possible. That is your World This Hour. For news anytime, download the CBC News app. For CBC News, I'm Kaz Bovin.
6: And here's the weather forecast for Ottawa. Increasing cloudiness tonight with periods of rain beginning after midnight. Up to 10 millimeters could come down. The low tonight is 5. Tomorrow, more rain, another 10 to 20 millimeters. It should end late in the afternoon. Then cloudy skies with just a chance of showers. High tomorrow of 10. Cloudy skies tomorrow night with a chance of showers in the evening and after midnight. Also, wind gusts as high as 60 kilometers an hour. The low is minus 2. And then sunshine returns on Saturday with a high of 7. That's the weather for Ottawa.
7: Hello again and welcome back. I'm Dave Seglins.
8: And I'm Stephanie Skenderis. This is As It Happens, the Thursday edition, part 2. Coming up.
7: Close to home, Lansing, Michigan is on edge after a string of murders near a local river trail that police say could be the work of a serial killer.
8: Ad infinitum. Toronto's Citizen Lab says an Israeli spyware company is hacking Al Jazeera journalists with ads that don't even have to be clicked on to be deployed.
7: And no second chances. International timekeeping authorities vote to get rid of the leap second and replace it with a leap hour. Stay tuned.

0: They went to school to learn, but they never had the chance to come home. Families in Peshawar in northern Pakistan are reeling after the roof of a school collapsed this morning, killing about 30 children and a teacher. Dozens of other students were injured in the collapse and have been taken to hospital. Aziz Khan is a BBC Pakistan correspondent and was among the first few people to get to the school, where he was met by some disturbing scenes. He's in Peshawar, Pakistan.
1: Aziz, what was the scene like outside the school when you arrived there earlier today?
2: When we reached over there, a lot of people were gathered over there. The rescue operation was in progress, and we were not initially allowed to enter, but we went over to there to the school. It was a small courtyard of the school, and there were, according to the police, totally 110 students, and the teacher was in the school when that collapsed. The cracking sound appeared. Local people say that they were in their home when they saw, when they heard the sound. They reached over there and they saw that the children were under the debris of the building. This school is situated in one of the congested areas of the Peshawar city. There are small streets for there. When we went

0: went over there, we have seen that there are a lot of streets, a lot of people were living over there, and it was quite difficult to reach over there to bring the ambulances. Other vehicles were coming over there. Rescue operation was started initially by the local people who are present over there, but later on, the rescue team and the police and the security forces, they also reached over there and they started to rescue the children.
1: So three floors collapsed?
0: Yeah. It's two floor. I think the one was the ground floor, another was the first floor and the second floor.
1: And what could you see?
0: When we reached over there, at that time they have shifted all the injured and dead bodies to the hospital. Some people we saw were there, the blood was on their clothes, so that's why they have initiated some volunteers of the local area. They have initiated there boldly, they reached over there and they didn't care about themselves and they rescued the children from the debris of this building.
1: I understand you've been in contact with some of the parents who lost their children. What have you been hearing from them?
0: They were angry. I met the uncle of two children, and he was saying that this is pathetic. Mostly people are visiting over here. They express their sympathies with us, but nobody will take action against the culprits. That who is responsible for this mishap? Although the police says that they have arrested the owner of that school, and they are going to interrogate him. Some people met with the owner of that school in the custody of the police, and he says that he constructed this building a few years back, and it's not an old building, but local people says that it was the sub-material was used in the construction of this building, and similarly, they says that it was not up to the mark. Even the strength of the student was about 315 total of this school, but 110 were in the same corner building that has been collapsed, a part of that building.
1: Aziz, as you say, construction standards in Pakistan are often not up to snuff, poorly enforced. Do you have any details about what contributed to this collapse?
0: Actually, there was raining since last few days. Mostly in Pakistan, people used concrete to give the strength to the building. But here, the police says that they have used locally made mud and other things in the lintel area. And so that's why during the raining, the top floor that was damaged initially, and people expressed about their concerns about the top floor that it can fall anytime.
1: Wait, people were saying that there was a danger before this happened?
0: Yeah, what we have been told, the local people were expressing concerns about the building construction, and similarly, the top floor after the rain, it can happen anytime. But the school administration and the owner didn't care about it. So then, at the moment, police and other investigation agencies, they are trying to interrogate that what actually happens and how the building has been collapsed. Because there are some monitoring teams are also there, and they used to monitor that how these buildings are working and whether these buildings are capable to live over there. And they will find out that how it happened, and then they will release the report of this incident.
1: Now, Peshawar's police chief has said that the school's owner has been arrested. Pakistan's president and prime minister have both expressed sorrow and condolences to the bereaved families. They're calling for an investigation into the cause of this collapse. What are people there hoping might come from an investigation?
0: At the moment, the new government will take action that how it happened. We hope that the culprit should be made responsible, and but mostly I don't think so that such thing can happen, that action has been would be taken against those people.
1: There are going to be funerals in the coming days. How are people coping with the scale of the disaster?
0: I think so. The people were mourning. When I went into the streets, every street there were houses where the prayers were offered. People were visiting to them. They were expressing their sympathies with the people, and they were very sad that how it happens. I met some children over there. and they were sitting and discussing. There were small children, the friends of

0: those who were killed or injured in this incident, and they were discussing that how we were over there and how we were playing in the grounds, and now they are not over here. We will miss them all the time. Similarly, women were visiting the houses of those who have the loss, and the neighbors and the relatives and the friends, they were visiting their houses. So this was quite, I think, so a very sad incident in Peshawar city after a long time, because it reminds us the incident of the 2014 when the army public school was attacked and many children were died. So the children funerals are always heaviest children in the all over the world. So this happens in Peshawar again in 2026.
1: Aziz, thanks for joining us.
0: It's my pleasure. Thank you very much.
2: Aziz Khan is a correspondent for the BBC in Pakistan. He was in Peshawar.

0: With just 18 days left until the American midterms and strong polling for the Democrats, the party seems to be cautiously optimistic about its fortunes. But for months now, the battle between old-school moderate Democrats and an insurgent progressive wing has been something of a slugfest. And two of the most enthusiastic scrappers have been journalist Mehdi Hasan and party insider Neera Tanden. Hasan leans left. He's pushed the party hard on its response to Gaza and has championed Democratic progressives like New York Mayor Zohran Mamdani and Michigan candidate for Senate Abdul El-Sayed. Neera Tanden is a centrist who worked as an advisor to the Clinton, Obama, and Biden administrations. This year, she's frequently sparred with Democrats like El-Sayed over his associations with the controversial streamer Hasan Piker. The differences in how these two see the political landscape came into focus in an episode of Al Jazeera's Head to Head airing this evening when Mr. Hasan described Ms. Tanden as a representative of the establishment.
1: You, the establishment, are not representing the... Why are you laughing? You're not representing...
2: Because I don't really feel like I'm just the establishment.
1: You're not
2: I have
1: the
2: a life that's different than...
1: You're not the establishment.
2: No.
1: You're the president of CAP.
2: I am, but I have views
1: when
2: that
1: you,
2: are like
1: Neera,
2: maybe pretty liberal on some issues and pretty moderate on others.
1: I didn't say anything about your views. I said you're part of a political establishment, are you not? You served under Biden. You served under Obama. I believe when you had your second child, the first person to call you in hospital was Hillary Clinton. You're pretty establishment. If you're not establishment,
2: does
1: who
2: that
1: is?
2: Make you establishment? I didn't realize that. That's interesting.
1: Yeah, I think if presidential candidates call you in the hospital, I think you're part of a political establishment.
2: This is a really crucial detail.
1: Okay.
2: But she was not a presidential candidate at the time.
1: What was she at the time? What was
2: so
1: she at
2: really
1: the time?
2: Crucial.
1: What
2: she
1: was,
2: I was her legislative director,
1: and
2: I
1: what
2: think,
1: was she?
2: At the time, and she was a senator.
1: Oh, she was a senator.
2: Yeah.
1: Okay.
2: But I guess, I mean, I think the thing that's hard about the establishment
1: the former
2: for
1: first
2: me
1: lady of the Senate
2: is that I kind of think the establishment just sounds like a very group, like an elite group. And I just, you know, I've had a life that is not incredibly, I grew up in a way that, you know, I faced some hard times.
1: Yeah.
2: It's not like I just...
1: No, but no one's questioning your background.
2: Okay.
1: We're saying where you are today, you are definitely part of the Democratic establishment.
2: Okay.
1: I mean, Bill Clinton grew up poor. Are you going to say he's not part of the establishment? He's a former president, right?
2: Well,
1: so that's all I'm saying.
2: I would concede that once you become president of the United States, you are the establishment. I would concede
1: And I would say... Once you've worked for three presidents of the United States, you can also be part of the establishment.
2: Okay, that's fair too.
1: Well.
2: I'm going to give that to you too.
1: All right, let's come back. Let's come back to what we're talking about.
0: That was journalist Mehdi Hasan and Democratic insider Neera Tanden on Al Jazeera's Head to Head.

0: And rather than cause for alarm, that is cause for celebration. Because after 180 years, a prescribed cultural fire started by Indigenous elders and knowledge keepers has returned to Minnesota Point. The Fond du Lac Band of Lake Superior Chippewa, the City of Duluth, and the state's Department of Natural Resources, among others, are collaborating to revive this ancient practice and help restore the landscape. Bazile Minogi-Jagabo-Ponick is leading the project. He's also a member of Red Cliff Band of Lake Superior Ojibwe, and we reached him in Minneapolis.
1: Bazile, what was it like for you to stand there and see this fire come to life after so many years?
2: It was super exciting and somewhat of a relief as well to see fire return to Minnesota Point.
1: Relief?
2: Very happy.
1: Relief, how so?
2: Relief in seeing that this project is finally implementing fire on a significant scale. And this kind of Indigenous cultural practice is asleep in the way that it has the opportunity to be awoken. This isn't something that has ended. It is just something that we are awakening again.
1: Can you describe the ceremony for us? What did you and others do to ensure it went well?
2: Yeah, we conducted a ceremony of what I understand to be three different reasons. One is to basically ask for permission to conduct this prescribed burn. The second is to ask for our safety for all those involved. The third is just basically to honor the ancestors and the spirits that were there at the prescribed burn. We honored them through prayer and through song and through having a ceremonial fire there as well.
1: And what was used to light the fire?
2: We use traditional lighting methods. The ceremonial fire, the sticks from there, lit the initial ignition of the prescribed burn.
1: This is all part of a project to restore Minnesota Point. How has the absence of this cultural practice and prescribed burn, as you say, how has it affected the area and the state as a whole?
2: The absence of prescribed fire in both Minnesota Point and the state as a whole has, I think, most directly increased some of the fuel loading in these forests. Mm-hmm. A lot more downed woody materials, which create the risk for highly intense wildfires, which we are seeing examples of today. There's a lot more to be burned in these forests because they haven't been taken care of with prescribed burning.
1: When you say prescribed burning, describe for us what you mean.
2: Prescribed burns are intentional setting of fire within these forests according to specific prescriptions, maybe unit size, how the fire will react, and it is also according to the weather, relative humidity, temperature, wind direction. So many different factors fall into a prescribed burn to make it a safe and effective one.
1: And ultimately, what's the goal?
2: Ultimately, the goal is to restore good fire to the land. We're hoping to increase the biodiversity, to enhance culturally significant species, and just for people to care more about these landscapes.
1: And what is the role of this prescribed burn in terms of regenerating the red pine?
2: Yeah, red pine is actually a fire-dependent species, so it will not regenerate without fire. Fire can help to create bare mineral soil in which the red pine seedlings are, makes it easier for them to sprout up.
1: You're partnering with the state of Minnesota, among others. How are officials taking to the Indigenous knowledge that you're sharing?
2: The state officials are luckily very open and excited to learn and incorporate Indigenous knowledge. It makes my job so much easier, and they're really taking this to heart in the incredible amount of recognition that it deserves within these projects.
1: What was the role of Indigenous peoples in terms of prescribed burn?
2: Definitely. We incorporated Indigenous values throughout the burn process, including the burn plan. What are some culturally significant species that we're hoping to promote? Which portion of Minnesota Point is a space that we would like to have burned? And culture has been integrated throughout.

0: And historically, indigenous folks have used prescribed burning for, I would say, thousands and thousands of years. The using fire to enhance medicinal species, species that provided technological benefits. They would set frequent fires within these landscapes every few years and would do so on a regular and frequent basis.
1: But then it became a persecuted activity, is that right? Tell us about that.
0: Exactly. The use of fire was criminalized and especially impacted indigenous folks who were used to doing this safe, effective practice for generations. It all stems back to the understanding that all fire is bad and the mentality that all fire needed to be suppressed and excluded from these landscapes.
1: We can all stand to learn about better fire management practices. You may know Canada has experienced its worst wildfire seasons recently. What do you want people outside of Minnesota to take away from this initiative you're leading?
0: I want people to understand the importance of using controlled, prescribed fire, the understanding that indigenous knowledge especially can help to inform the way that we take care of the land and how it can actually limit the risk for highly intense wildfires to decrease some of these fuel loads.
1: So what are your next steps? Planning for another fire?
0: Next steps, keep burning. We're going to return fire to a different portion of Minnesota Point next year and continue to seek more funding to ensure the sustainable return of fire to Minnesota Point as a whole.
1: Thank you so much for telling us about it.
0: Yeah, thank you so much. It was an honor.
2: Bazil Minogi Jagabo Ponik is leading the Returning the Spirit of Good Fire to Minnesota Point project. He's in Minneapolis.

0: Food banks across Canada are struggling to meet demands and have been for years. But in Newfoundland and Labrador, a pretty cool contribution is providing some help. The province's Outfitters Association has now donated new freezers to 12 food banks to help store wild game meat safely. Donating wild game was given the green light by Newfoundland and Labrador's government 6 years ago after moose hunter Barry Fordham lobbied to be able to give away his leftover moose meat. To get that done, he got some help from an unlikely ally, Debbie Wiseman, a social justice activist who also happened to be a vegetarian. From our archives, here she is talking about why she joined forces with Mr. Fordham.
1: Well, actually, I'm very interested in issues around food insecurity. And so I don't put my personal beliefs into any of that kind of work. I know that the food banks need food. And I know that meat is a coveted donation at food banks. And so I put my own feelings aside about all that, and I tried to help.
2: Why does it make sense that moose meat would be at food banks?
1: Well, food banks do not get very many donations of meat, and also meat is really expensive to purchase. And so the hunters, when they go and get their moose, they get a lot of moose. They get about 400 pounds or more. And it's more than what one family can eat. And even if they give it away to their neighbors and their friends and everybody like that, they still have a lot left over. And so it's free. And it's a good source of protein, and it's needed by the food banks.
2: Do you think that a lot of meat goes to waste in Newfoundland and Labrador?
1: Yes, I have been hearing from hunters that a lot of it does end up going to waste because once it's been in the freezer for a year, it's not really fit to eat anymore.
2: And it's a bit of an acquired taste anyways. I mean, did you ever taste it even before you turned vegetarian?
1: I did. I wasn't a big fan of it, actually. I know a lot of people are, though.
2: Huh. And so now how much meat do you think that might be available out there to get into the food bank?

0: extreme?
1: It could be anywhere from hundreds to thousands of pounds of meat.
0: Wow. But this idea has been kicking around for a long time, that there is this wasted moose meat, that people want meat, the food banks need it, there's food insecurity, as you point out. Why has it taken so long to get to the point where this could actually happen?
1: I think it's a combination of things. We did have a new minister who came in and was willing to speak to us about it. We set up a meeting with him almost right away when he got set up. And also, there's the issues around food insecurity are really in the public eye right now. And this is a pretty easy thing for the government to just help out.
2: From our archives, that was Debbie Wiseman speaking to former As It Happens host Carol Off in 2020.

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0: People in Lansing, Michigan are on high alert. Authorities there are investigating a possible connection between the murders of five unhoused men over the past year. They were all found along a one-mile stretch of a local river trail. And at a recent press conference, Lansing police did not rule out whether a serial killer might be involved. So far, only one person has been arrested and charged with the murder of 22-year-old Daniel Lusk. Dean Lusk is his dad. We reached him in Lansing, Michigan. And a warning, the story contains disturbing details.
1: Dean, I'm so sorry for your loss.
2: Thank you. You can't imagine the pain that this has caused me.
1: How are you feeling about Lansing police publicly acknowledging the possibility that your son's death could be connected to others?
2: My opinion of the Lansing police at this point is they are pretty much useless. And I feel like they did not present this to the public. And I'm sure it's because they depend on people going downtown, because this is very close to downtown by the Capitol.
1: Mm-hmm.
2: And I'm sure that they didn't make it public just because they want tourism and people down there. And so until my son's death, there was nothing ever said about it.
1: Can you tell us a little bit about Daniel, your son? I understand you used to visit him when he was staying along the river.
2: Oh, I did. He had problems. It started with he had a conflict with my girlfriend, and she kicked him out. And it's her house. I really didn't have anything to say about it.
1: Mm-hmm.
2: But I always made sure that I checked on my son. You know, I know where he used to hang out. And for a while, he was living in his car. And I'd check on him every day. He had some issues with drugs, which is a huge problem with the homeless people here in Lansing. And they hang out at Reuters Park, which is called Crack Park. And I've been down there, and I've talked to a lot of homeless people. I've given them rides. I've fed them. And, you know, I always checked on my son. And when he needed something, I was there for him. I'd bring him food. I'd do his laundry. I'd make sure that he was, you know, that he had a backpack

0: and was taken care of.
1: This area where he was staying, the trail along the river, was it generally considered safe?
0: Well, most of the murders that have happened down there have happened within a short distance of the river trail, and they range anywhere from what they call the shuffle. There's a place down there that people gather, and he would stay under the bridge at night, you know, when the weather was inclement or whatever. And, you know, I don't know all the details of my son's death. I don't know that I'm ready to hear the rest of it. Mm-hmm. If this guy goes to court and is charged, it's going to be very hard for me to be able to listen to the details of his murder.
1: The city has ramped up police patrols in response to these murders and installed surveillance cameras along the trail as the investigation continues. Does that give you some small comfort?
0: Not at all. From what I understand, they did catch this guy on camera, on some kind of camera down by the river. They, from what I was told from the detective, was they saw him go where Daniel was and leave. And when they investigated it, apparently he was living in a homeless camp down by the river, and they found a shirt that he was wearing, apparently, that they caught on camera, and that's how they arrested him.
1: I understand you're moving back to your home state of Wisconsin. Why are you leaving?
0: It's been a struggle, you know, with Daniel. And so I did the best I could to make sure my son was okay.
1: Before we leave you, what do you want our listeners to know about your son, Daniel?
0: I want people to know that he was a great kid. He was my best friend. We used to do everything together. We used to fish. We used to camp. We used to just enjoy nature. You know, I mean, aside from his addiction, when he wasn't on drugs, he was a great kid. I mean, I couldn't ask for a better friend, a better buddy, even though I was his father.
1: Dean, I'm going to leave it there. I am so sorry for your loss.
0: Thanks, Dave, for taking the time to talk to me and let me share what a great kid my son was.
1: Take care.
0: Thank you.
2: Dean Lusk is the father of 22-year-old Daniel Lusk, who was killed on the Lansing River Trail. He was in Lansing, Michigan.

Cape Breton University's president is calling on the Prime Minister to reopen Canada's doors to students from abroad. David Dingwall says the school has seen its foreign enrollment drop from a high of 7,000 in the fall of 2023 to about 14,000.

0: 1,500 this fall. Without the revenue those students bring in, Mr. Dingwall says CBU's been forced to cut programs for the students who remain, along with about 160 jobs. He made his case this morning to Steve Sutherland, the host of CBC Radio's Information Morning in Sydney.
1: We are getting some international students, but the crazy laws and bylaws, if you will, of the federal government just prevents good students who have the financial wherewithal, have the housing, etc., are just not being allowed into the country.
2: Right. I know you've told us before, and other university administrators have suggested that we're not even meeting the quota of international students we have now because Canada's reputation is such that there's such uncertainty that students aren't coming. So even though we have 150,000 student visas, saw numbers in the Globe this morning that we're only recruiting something like 25,000 to Canada.
1: That's right. And that's what happens. They introduced a policy in 2024 without any consultations, A, with the private sector, nor with the university in terms of these changes. And now we see the results of those changes where countries around the world, I've come back from India, I'm going to China in November, et cetera, where students are just asking themselves, is Canada really open for business? Do they not want us? And if they don't want us, they're going to go to Australia, they're going to go to Great Britain and other countries around the world. Keep this in mind in terms of the population growth and the needs of population. To meet the region's population, immigrants need to increase from 43,500 to 56,200 by 2039. If we are to meet the needs of all of the things that are taking place in energy and national defense, as well as many other things in terms of the economy of Atlantic Canada. Pretty tough.
2: The Association of Atlantic Universities also says that federal visa officers are rejecting international visas for this region, the Atlantic region, at a greater rate than the other larger provinces. Do you know what's happening there?
1: Yes, I think I do know what's happening there. Is that we in Atlantic Canada are being prejudiced by the immigration policies. And don't take David Dingwall's word. Take the word of the Auditor General of Canada, who's clearly spelled out that the activities of the government of Canada and their visa officers are very detrimental to our region of the country, and it's just not fair.
0: That was Cape Breton University President David Dingwall speaking to Steve Sutherland, the host of CBC Radio's Information Morning in Sydney.

A quick update now on a story we brought you last week. Donald Trump has decided that, upon reflection, it may not be a good idea to live stream an execution by firing squad later this year. The man facing death is Nidal Hassan, the U.S. Army psychiatrist who shot and killed 13 of his colleagues and wounded 32 others at an Army base in Fort Hood, Texas in 2009. The president had supported the broadcast plan when it was first announced by his war secretary, Pete Hegseth, earlier this month. But this week, CNN reported that Mr. Trump was reconsidering after learning that Mr. Hassan is partially paralyzed. Then this morning, the president wrote on Truth Social that the live stream, quote, might have been a strong deterrent for the world to witness how America deals with terrorists. But many very good and well-meaning people would rather not watch him die through streaming or through any other visual device. He will die as scheduled by firing squad, but this event will not be streamed, unquote.

For better or worse, targeted online advertisements are pretty much unavoidable these days. Annoying, invasive, but largely a fact of life on the internet. For dozens of Al Jazeera journalists, though, what seemed like innocuous targeted ads may in fact have been a gateway for secret spyware. And unlike malicious

0: files that need to be downloaded or clicked on, this spyware appears to be able to operate without the user interacting with the ads at all. The claims come from the University of Toronto-based Citizen Lab, which says the Israeli advertising agency Discover Tech has been serving millions of these online adverts to unsuspecting internet users around the world. Ron Diebert is the founder and director of Citizen Lab. We reached him in Toronto.
1: Ron, I suspect you're already a pretty careful internet user, but has this work made you more suspicious of the targeted ads you're seeing online?
2: Well, this investigation really left me kind of stunned, actually. We had hypothesized for many years that it might be possible for bad actors to use advertisements online to inject spyware on targets' phones, and lo and behold, that's exactly what we found. So the scope and scale of the cyber espionage campaigns that we unearthed here is pretty jaw-dropping.
1: Take us through what Citizen Lab discovered exactly. How do you believe this spyware works?
2: Well, the best way to understand it is by unpacking the online advertising space. So every time you open an ad or visit an app or visit a website, within a fraction of a second, an auction takes place behind the scenes where data brokers around the world bid on the opportunity to put an ad impression in front of you. Well, what we discovered is an Israeli company called Discover Tech that presented itself as one of these data brokers, but is actually an intermediary for very sophisticated mercenary spyware vendors. And what they do is when they successfully place an ad on a target's phone, they then execute code which hacks the phone and then implants their spyware on the target's device. And that enables the government operators, whoever they are, to read every text message, look through the photo roll, track someone's location, turn on the microphone, turn on the camera, essentially do anything with that phone that an operator might be able to do.
1: So hold on. I've got my phone in front of me. All I have to do is look at an ad?
2: That's right. There's really no indication that there's some kind of malicious activity going on for a target. It's simply an ad that's being rendered. It's the delivery mechanism here which is so insidious. So already this industry collects so much fine-grained personal information. When you bring these two sectors together, we're really looking at a terrible outcome, and that's where we're at.
1: So how much were you able to find out about who's behind this?
2: Who are the ultimate operators behind this? It would be governments, and that we don't know. All we can say is these companies sell to law enforcement, to intelligence agencies. We're likely talking about several governments that were using these to hack some really sensitive government installations. Of course, Al Jazeera, who cooperated in our investigation, we found 45 journalists, producers, and staff had their phones hacked, so we were able to confirm it thanks to their cooperation.
1: What kind of information do you think people were after with these Al Jazeera journalists?
2: Well, you know, like any news organization, journalists working there deal with sources, deal with whistleblowers. If they're good, they're working on critical investigations that are unearthing abuses of power. That's what journalists do. There are at least 24 news organizations around the world that also receive these ads. We're not naming them specifically because we hope to follow up and work with them in future investigations.
1: As you said, Citizen Lab found these ads shown on devices in a lot of different locations. I understand within organizations like NATO, defense ministries, armed forces. That's obviously pretty concerning. What kind of risk to public safety do you think that spyware presents?
2: Oh, it's huge. I mean, this was really the jaw-dropping part of our investigations. When we started, we analyzed 4 billion ads that Discover Tech bid on, of which 200,000 were successful in a four-month period of time. And within those 200,000 ads that were successfully put in front of people, we were able to see that those included networks in critical infrastructure in a variety of countries, in Norway, the legislature, in Sweden, the armed forces,

0: behind that company will likely spin up another entity and try to do it again. The reality is that this data brokerage industry is extremely poorly regulated. So it's really easy for an insidious firm like this to enter into the marketplace and then exploit the ad delivery system to do something like this.
1: I guess this is the question. Is there any way to prevent this from happening in the future?
0: Well, you could, for an individual, very, very difficult. I mean, I'm not exaggerating when I say if you went out, purchased a brand new smartphone, turned it on, from that very moment, you're being profiled because the way that they're engineered, they immediately send out data to these ad exchanges. You could try to mitigate the risk somewhat by reducing your attack surface, maybe using a browser that has ad blockers, but even that would only minimize your exposure to a certain degree. Really, the ultimate way to resolve this, and this is a hard thing to say, is to regulate the global personal data surveillance economy. And I'm not holding my breath for that. But, you know, there is a pathway forward. It would require privacy regulators and other regulators to really dig into and better regulate this space to protect that kind of constant surveillance of people through the advertising system.
1: Super disturbing. Ron, thanks for telling us about your findings.
0: Thank you, Dave. Always a pleasure to speak with you.
2: Ron Diebert is the founder and director of Citizen Lab. He was in Toronto. We reached out to Discover Tech for comment, but did not hear back before airtime.

0: The common narrative about the upcoming referendum in Alberta is one of Western alienation, premised on the notion that Western Canada, and Alberta in particular, got a raw deal when joining Confederation and has been politically underrepresented and economically sidelined since. Tonight on Ideas, author and security expert Patrick Lennox speaks to Nala Ayed about why he believes that narrative needs to be challenged.
1: You actually see Alberta's referendum as part of a continuum of international secession referendums that have unfolded in recent years, tainted by kind of a nefarious, replicable playbook. And I wanted to begin by asking you, before we get into any of the details, whose playbook is it?
2: Predominantly, it's Vladimir Putin's. He sees these types of secession movements as loose threads upon which he can pull to try to unravel the liberal international order. And so he's using democracy against democracy. And it's a technique that he developed first in Scotland in the devolution referendum that they had in 2014. And then he swung into full gear in 2016 with Brexit. And his internet research agency combined for a third of British Twitter traffic during that referendum and really kind of flooded their zone of political discourse around the referendum and around what Brexit would mean for the UK and corrupted it with disinformation. They were successful, remarkably successful, with very little effort. And I think it was a recognition that you could inject illiberal forces into a liberal society and contaminate it like a contagion.
1: And it's now Canada's turn.
2: It's Canada's turn. And it is very dangerous, I believe, to not see it in that way. Anytime you put the future of a country on a ballot, especially in the age of disinformation, you're taking a major risk.
0: That is author and security expert Patrick Lennox. Tonight on Ideas, he discusses his book On Treason, Alberta Separatism, Foreign Interference, and Canada's Survival in a Revolutionary Age.

0: weights and measures. The International Timekeeping Authority has voted to abolish the leap second, which is a single second, added occasionally to ensure the time displayed on clocks matches the Earth's actual rotational position. The decision? Mostly to do with the way leap seconds cause havoc for computer systems. Back in 2012, for instance, an added leap second caused websites like LinkedIn and Reddit to crash. In its place, a new leap hour has been proposed, meaning that every 3,600 years, give or take, an extra 3,600 seconds will be added to the year. In 2005, As It Happens guest host Kelly Ryan spoke to Thomas O'Brien, chief of the Time and Frequency Division at the U.S. National Institution of Standards and Technology, about that year's leap second.
1: For the vast majority of human history, we have kept time basically by the rotation of the Earth. And most of us think that that Earth rotation is something that's very steady, and indeed it is, based on our normal experience. But about 50 years ago, people invented atomic clocks, and that proved something that had been suspected for a while, that the Earth's rotation rate actually changes by quite a bit. So our standard for time since about 30 or 40 years ago has been the atomic clock, and because the atomic clock, as far as we know, is very stable and steady compared to the rotation of the Earth, time measured by the rotation of the Earth and time measured by the atomic clock get out of sync with each other, and we try to keep them to within a second of each other by adding a leap second periodically.
2: Are we running early or late?
1: The atomic clock is running a little bit ahead of Earth rotation time. We're about 6/10 of a second difference between atomic clock time and Earth rotation time, and we project that that's going to continue to increase, so we better be prepared to put a leap second in at the end of 2005.
2: And that's what they call it, a leap second.
1: Yeah, just like we have a leap day on every fourth year at a February 29th.
2: So how often, then, do we actually add a second to a year?
1: This scheme of adding leap seconds was first started in 1972, and since then we have added a total of 22 leap seconds. But kind of surprisingly, the last time a leap second was added was at the very end of 1998. So it's been several years. Before then, we had been having at least one leap second just about every year.
2: Now, how do you physically add a second to a year?
1: Yeah, what happens is normally at the end of a day, just before midnight, it would be 23 hours, 59 minutes, and 58 seconds, 59 seconds, and then normally you would go to zero. But we actually add another second in there, which is basically 23 hours, 59 minutes, and 60 seconds, instead of rolling it over to the zero.
2: Are you going to tell the guys at Times Square this in New York?
1: Just between you and I and your listeners, the ball dropping down isn't necessarily accurate to the very nearest second, but I think it'll be just fine anyway. I don't think it'll disrupt anybody's celebration.
0: From our archives, that was As It Happens guest host Kelly Ryan speaking to Thomas O'Brien, chief of the Time and Frequency Division at the U.S. National Institution of Standards and Technology in 2005. 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

0: This is Neil Young and the Chrome Hearts with Second Song. And that'll take us out on As It Happens this Thursday, October 15th.
1: As It Happens, we'll be back again tomorrow. I'm Dave Seglins. Enjoy your evening.
0: And I'm Stephanie Skenderis. Good night.

0: This is CBC Radio 1, 91.5 FM in Ottawa. A historic referendum campaign draws to a close, and Alberta chooses its path. Will Alberta have a vote to leave Canada, seek more power over immigration, push for constitutional change? Join Adrian Arsenault and West of Center's Kathleen Petty for live coverage. Choose CBC News for the Alberta Referendum Night Special. 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The CBC News is next, followed by Ideas with Nala Ayed.
1: Since October 2023, Canadian doctors have been traveling to Gaza to offer help. What they experience there has altered the way they view their own profession. Their stories coming up on Ideas.
2: From CBC News, The World This Hour, I'm Kaz Bovan. Three people are dead and more injured after a multi-vehicle crash in northeastern Calgary that caused serious damage to two city buses. One of the buses erupted into a fire, and at least one survivor was left with life-altering wounds. A Calgary police officer was also taken to hospital with minor injuries. Maxwell Kalanisan was nearby.
3: The fire was pretty much on top of the bus. Like, it was mostly inside and on top of the bus. And yeah, everything was... it was just burning everything.
2: The cause of the crash is still being investigated. In Quebec's National Assembly,
4: je, Paul Saint-Pierre Plamondon, déclare sous serment que je serai loyal envers le peuple du Québec.
2: Parti Québécois leader Paul Saint-Pierre Plamondon took his oath of office as Quebec's new premier today with one notable change. As he promised, Plamondon did not swear allegiance to King Charles. The separatist party backed a new law in 2022, which made that part of the oath optional, although the law is currently facing a court challenge. Meantime, Elections Quebec says a provincial judge will hear the PQ's request for a judicial recount in the riding of Champlain. Arguments will take place at the courthouse in Trois-Rivières. The Conservative candidate won the riding by just under 200 votes over her PQ rival. A recount has already been authorized in the riding of Vachon. The Liberal candidate there won by just 10 votes over the PQ. In Ontario, municipal elections are heating up, and people have been betting thousands of dollars through prediction market websites. The CBC's Ali Chasson looks at the legal implications for Canadians hoping to win big on the outcomes of political races.
5: On online betting platforms like Polymarket and Kalshi, hundreds of thousands of dollars in bets have been placed on who becomes mayor in Toronto, Mississauga, Markham, and even Milton. Though there's nothing illegal about a non-Canadian prediction market hosting bets on Canadian topics like these elections, it's that Canadians themselves can't bet on them. Christy Ford is a professor of financial securities regulation. She explains why Canada restricts betting on election outcomes.
6: So there are folks who might have an interest in seeing the election go one way or another, and by making it look as though there's momentum behind a particular candidate, you can potentially affect whether or not people show up to vote.
5: At the time of reporting, there is more than $500,000 in bets placed on GTA elections. It's unclear if how many might actually be Canadians finding ways around digital fences using VPNs. Both Polymarket and Kalshi say this is something they monitor for, but so far nothing's been flagged. Canada set its prediction market rules earlier this year. These are the first Ontario municipal elections since they were created. Ali Chiasson, CBC News, Toronto.
2: The conflict in the Middle East is hurting more than just